0: Holmes used to say, when you have, you know, eliminated the impossible, you have to go for the impossible.
1: That's right.
0: And the impossible under the current paradigm is there is some kind of communication which is changing the laws of physics through these little gadgets all over the world in synchronization so that they're spitting out their random numbers are less random at some times than other times.
1: Do you think it has anything to do with God, Richard?
0: Well, if you think of God as the overall modality of existence, I mean, we're all here by the grace of that. If you think of God as having a long white beard and, you know, running around in some kind of robe, no, I don't think it's that metaphor. But I do think it is a larger concept of mind. You know, we are in the mind of God. The universe is in the mind of God. In other words, we are getting into extraordinary confirmation of extraordinary possibilities that other generations could only think and wonder about. And we've got real data to work with.
1: But the Creator. You know, somebody called last hour and quoted a Bible passage in which God seemed to be saying in the Bible that man will have this ability. I couldn't even begin to, you know, I wouldn't even try to paraphrase
0: the
1: quote.
0: Well, that's a long discussion about who wrote what when, and I don't want to go down that path tonight.
1: Well, no, but my question was the Creator. In other words, is this a power enabled through their Creator, or only in a much broader sense?
0: Well, I think it's the power inherent in any conscious mind, given that we're not limited to this three-dimensional existence.
1: Okay, look, well, then let me try it another way. We're in such tough territory here. You know, I've always believed that God helps those who help themselves, right? And so maybe it's some of both. Let me ask you this way, Richard: does it work for the same reason that prayer works? You know the experiments that have gone on with prayer, right? When somebody has prayed, when they have a control group of people who are prayed for, who have an illness. The same illnesses in on the other side, and they pray for the control group, and or for the target group, and they come out with much, much higher cure rates. Now, how is this concentration in any way different from prayer to God for something like this?
0: Well, I think that the Consciousness Project at Princeton, in their subtitle of their project, kind of says it. It's called the Global Consciousness Project: Registering Coherence and Resonance in the World. And if you get all these separate minds to resonate, to be on the same wavelength, to think about the same thing at the same time, let me give you what I think is a stunning real-world example. And this is the first time I've ever discussed this with anybody who'll be on the air tonight with, you know, 20 million of our most intimate friends, right, Art?
1: Yes.
0: We've all watched George Bush for the last year or so, 9 months. And a lot of us, you and me and others, basically thought, you know, before the election, this guy's just not going to cut it. He's just not up to the job. He's
1: right.
0: He's just this nice, friendly frat boy that you'd like to have a few beers with. For God's sake, sitting in the Oval Office, give me a break. And I've been watching Michael Hawk, all the media, you know, we got wall-to-wall TV screens and satellite television and CNN and all that, so you can watch any sparrow fall anywhere, even in the middle of Afghanistan tonight. And I've been watching the transformation of George W. Bush.
1: No question about it.
0: And everybody from the New York Times to Time Magazine to Brian Williams to Geraldo to Wolf Blitzer, everybody has commented, this is a different person.
1: Well,
0: we saw before September 11th.
1: Richard, somehow America, when it's in great distress, seems to get, and I guess we're blessed by God or whatever you want to believe, we seem to get the person appropriate to the job. When something extraordinary comes along, somebody rises somehow to the job. It's happened again and again in America.
0: It's not a somehow. I'm going to lay out the model of what I think's going on.
1: Okay.
0: And it connects to what we just did with Rush.
1: But there's so much history for it, is what I'm saying.
0: Yeah, but just because we haven't monitored it and didn't know what was going on doesn't mean it didn't happen. Let me lay out the model, all right? And I want people to think about this.
1: Sure.
0: We have now poll data over and over and over again. George Bush has the highest poll ratings of any president in history.
1: Right.
0: Even beyond his father, 95, 98%,
1: right.
0: Something like that.
1: Right.
0: I'm going to propose tonight that what's happened

0: this man has become the focus of millions upon millions upon millions of linked minds, all wishing him the absolute best in extricating us from this horrible morass we're in.
1: I'm sure you're right.
0: And most people are feeling really good about George Bush right now.
1: That's
0: right. In fact,
1: there
0: was a poll tonight that said that 70 to 20, they would prefer George be in the Oval Office than Bill Clinton.
1: Yes.
0: A guy who had very high poll ratings a few months ago. So I'm going to propose that the transformation we're seeing in the president is because everybody is focusing this incredible positive resonance, lifting him up by his bootstraps,
1: yeah,
0: bringing out what was within him but never had a chance to blossom. And he has become an orator. He has become funny. He's become casual. He's become comfortable.
1: He's just risen.
0: He has suddenly filled the presidency as,
1: yes,
0: as like FDR did. But see, if you go back and look at these huge nexus points in history where you had huge events and people required real leadership.
1: And you had huge people.
0: I would propose that what you did with, I mean, Lincoln was a pipsqueak before Civil War.
1: I can absolutely buy in every bit of this, Richard, every bit of it.
0: I'm saying we are making George Bush what we want him to be.
1: Yes.
0: And we're evoking the potential within him that nothing ever tapped before. And
1: that's an
0: ongoing experiment we're watching on global television.
1: All of this may be a far larger power than any powerful bomb we could ever drop.
0: Because it's the power of positive, Norman Vincent Peale, thinking. And a positive idea is 10,000 times more energetic than a negative idea.
1: Well, brace yourself, because here's where I'm going to disagree. I'm going to disagree here with you, Richard. I'm not going to indulge it, nor think about it, nor try it. But I believe that this power is simply a power. Now, I may be all wet on this, but I think that you could concentrate on a negative event, trying to cause a negative event, and wield the same kind of power, if you wished, in that negative way. I think this is just a power, and like any other power, Richard, it's my view it can be used either way.
0: The problem is, Art, you can't get millions of people to think negatively.
1: Well, it would depend.
0: That's what Hitler was trying to do. That was the whole occult, magical side of the SS.
1: And to some great degree, he succeeded.
0: But, he succeeded to a degree.
1: But Richard,
0: who won?
1: If the cause was right, and I don't want to do this, but if, for example, you wanted to concentrate on breaking a critical blood vessel in the head of Osama bin Laden deep in his cave and kill the guy, I think it could be done. This is an area I will not enter. I simply will not enter. But I'm just trying to point out that it is my belief, and, you know, beliefs are like belly buttons, Richard, but I think it's just a power. It could be used any way at all if you could convince people. Convince them.
0: Well, this gets into the substance of this paper that, as you know, because you call me like every day for two or three days.
1: Yeah, that's because I'm very excited about this, as you know.
0: And I said, no, we're not ready yet, because I wanted to finish writing this thing that we published on the web on October 9th, which is the, it goes by the title, Who's the Enemy, Really?, where we investigate a whole series of historical connections going back 1,000 years, literally 1,000 years before the horrible events of September 11th. And we also look at the Princeton experiment in the context of what were they really trying to achieve. And frankly, Art, you have put your finger on a very important aspect, because from our work in the HD model and from our work on the alignments, remember all these alignments people keep making terrible noises about and screwing up their noses and faces when I bring them up.
1: Oh, yes.
0: I believe that what bin Laden et al. Were trying to do, and what the numbers demonstrate, is they were trying to do in the negative what we tonight have been doing in the positive.
1: Well, then, to some degree, you prove my point.
0: And they were trying to do it by not doing it any old random time, but picking certain key celestial windows of opportunity when the physics is right to leverage their effect so that they could warp the consciousness,
1: mm-hmm,
0: and literally bend the future to their will.
1: Mm-hmm.
0: This is more powerful than the atomic bomb. You understand that?
1: Yes, I think I do.
0: You understand that if you had, well, you've done it 7 times. You did it with me. I was, according to the doctors, dead. I didn't find this out for a couple of years because Robin wouldn't tell me, but, you know, she was with the doctors outside my room, and they're basically saying, well, he may not last till morning and stuff like that. And of course, I'm blissfully ignorant that they've written me off.
1: You remember when it hit, don't you?
0: I know exactly. I remember it vividly. You know, it's microsecond by microsecond.
1: All right, Richard, hold tight. We'll be back after the top of the hour. Listen to me now. Here comes the great experiment number two tonight, part number two. I want you to close your eyes during this news break. And I want you to intensely concentrate on the following. Randomness, as generated by the computers, is generally represented graphically or on a computer screen by TV noise. You know, like your TV, when there's nothing hooked up, no cable, you just get that white flickering noise. That's random noise. I want you to concentrate as hard as humanly possible during this break on first the random noise and then the random noise going away. Make it solid. Make it a solid black screen, a solid red screen, anything you want, any solid color. That represents total non-randomness. And I want you to center it over Princeton at Princeton, New Jersey, over the college campus. You're turning randomness into non-randomness, and we're going to knock their needle right off the peg. Let us begin now.
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1: More powerful than the atomic bomb, the hydrogen bomb, maybe so. Maybe so. I've seen it work again and again and again. Now Princeton's doing the real work, and we've got about another 2 minutes to do this. And again, the easy way to do this, and it really is easy if you want to be part of this experiment, it's your last opportunity. During the next 2 minutes of commercials, simply close your eyes. Imagine that white flickering stuff on the screen with no antenna connected. Then imagine over Princeton, New Jersey, over the campus of Princeton, all of a sudden that white noise going away and becoming a solid color, any color of your choice, but solid, non-random. Make all that drive with your brain, drive that randomness away and produce a solid color. Drive that randomness away. Picture it happening in your mind and make it solid. That's very non-random, folks, and that should drive their needles right off the chart. So, beginning right now, do it one last time, and then we are done for tonight.
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2: You know, Jesse, people just don't want to believe that government is screwing them up. 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
3: They want to believe the government is looking out for your best interest. Well, I got news for you. Government is made up of people, and people can be corrupted, and evil people can get in power, and for some reason, nobody wants to admit that somehow the United States government could be evil.
0: Now we take you back to the night of October 18th, 2001, on Art Bell, Somewhere in Time.

0: right, Richard, the experiments have been concluded, and what will happen will happen. We'll see.
1: Well, we'll find out in about 48 hours. I asked Dean if he could do it in real time, and he says with no notice there was no way, but
0: right.
1: They'll look at the data tomorrow. It'll take him probably a day to really crunch the numbers, and unless there's some really wow signals, which who knows, there might be. By the way, I found out what PAIR means.
0: What does it mean?
1: Princeton Engineering Anomalies Research, Department
0: okay.
1: of Engineering, Princeton University.
0: Okay.
1: Just want to get that in, because these people are doing some phenomenal stuff. And the coolest part is they are totally independent of what we've been looking at, and they have asked us to solve a major problem. Well, in the break, I went and looked in my computer in Redshift for the problem that they apparently are kind of puzzled by.
0: Mm-hmm.
1: And I think I know what's going on.
0: Let's hear it.
1: Well, I don't want to... That's not protocol. I told them I would tell them first. So as soon as I tell them, then I can tell everybody else.
0: All right.
1: But I think in the... Let me just give you a hint.
0: I really hate secrets.
1: I know you do. It looks celestial. And this is what the HD model has said. In other words, because of the way this physics works, because of the way you open these doorways between dimensions, so information can be communicated between one mind or another,
0: mm-hmm.
1: or one group of people and another, or one machine and another, you have to have the right geometry with these spinning objects in this thing we call the solar system. And this geometry replicates on a series of cycles, be they a month, a few years, decades, centuries, whatever, you have these repeating cycles. Everybody knows about the sunspot cycle. Everybody knows the moon goes around the Earth in about 1 month.
0: Suppose I were to cut through it for a second, and I were to say that I've been talking to somebody I respect recently, mm-hmm. who has told me, oh my God, Art, Sitchin was right.
1: Okay. In what respect?
0: That there is going to be... There's going to be something that Father Martin talked about with regard to 3 days and night, or three days of darkness, that there's going to be some information soon regarding a celestial body.
1: Yes.
0: And he, in the last part of the conversation, he said, oh my God, Sitchin is right. I'll have more on this. Talk about keeping secrets. But I just wonder if that resonates with anything that you're thinking.
1: Well, it would if it's a rather massive object that twirls through the solar system once every X number of years
0: well.
1: And then replicates a set of geometric configurations with the ordinary members of the solar system that we all know and love so well.
0: Yes.
1: In other words, what I've said from the get-go is we kind of figured out the baseline of HD physics, hyperdimensional physics,
0: uh-huh.
1: is that this works in a series of windows. People have said to me, well, why would NASA be doing things when Sirius is at 19.5 and 33 or on the horizon? And the answer is that there's no real physical effect from that configuration. What it is an historical symbolic memory of the fact that there is a real physics based on real alignments,
0: right.
1: which works, which creates certain conditions that you can measure, that can literally alter reality. Now, up until a couple weeks ago, before I learned the Princeton guys, I only knew this as a theoretical possibility. Now that we've got real data and they have offered to match their data against our windows, I mean, this is pretty heavyweight stuff.
0: Mm-hmm.
1: Real university scientists, real computers, real academics, real work, real thinking, and we'll have some wondrous correlations that will blow their minds and other people's minds, because we now believe we understand the configurations that actually work, that mean something, that are not just symbolic. A lot of the stuff that you and I have talked about over the years, Art, in terms of NASA doing things, launching things, or
0: mm-hmm.
1: flying by when these things were at certain angles, is strictly symbolic. It's almost like a shorthand. It's almost like a code. You know, we're all very concerned now that Bin Laden is going to give us all codes through appearing on television, on CNN. Well, this is a real code, and it's right in front of us, and only a very few people know how to figure it out because the basis of this has been lost in the mists of history. Well, what the Princeton group has got is a set of detectors, sensors, if you want to go to the Star Trek analogy, that allow us for the first time to actually measure the bending of reality, the changing of the physical constants on a predictive basis. And if you go to their website, which of course is linked through this long article that I put up on our site tonight, you will find a ton of experiments where they have done formal predictions of various events all over the world.
0: Okay, so you've gone and let me go to my own website here, Richard, and look at program, tonight's guest info. Let me see Richard's name and Who's the Enemy, The End of Days.
1: That's the one.
0: Who's the Enemy? Okay, under Richard's name, Who's the Enemy, The End of Days Begun, question mark. Click on that, and the article he just referenced will be right there.
1: And it takes you ultimately down toward the bottom when we get to Princeton, to the Princeton site.
0: Right.
1: You roam the Princeton site. You look at all their previous 4 or 5 years of experiments. You look at their protocols. You look at the hits they've made, the misses they've made. What's most fascinating to me, Art, and this is going to be in control tonight, what we've done, you know, first you doing it with Rush and then doing ours, we did not plan this in advance. You did not sit down with your little copy of Redshift,
0: no,
1: which I gave you many years ago.
0: Absolutely not.
1: And plan to do this with certain key alignments, right?
0: No, that's right.
1: So it's a strictly random experiment. Let me tell you what my prediction is going to be. Unless we randomly hit a window, which I don't think we did because they're not that often.
0: Oh, here's the chart showing the, oh my God.
1: Yes.
0: Oh, my God. The terrorist attacks. When the terrorist attack occurred, this thing went...
1: Look at that.
0: Oh, my God.
1: And look at how it begins to rise hours before the event.
0: Yeah, let me see. According to this, Richard, let's see. I'm trying to look at... I see. These are times on the bottom, right? Our Eastern Standard Time. All right.
1: And the probability of it being random chance is on the left. On the, x-axis?
0: Right.
1: The up-axis?
0: Right. Holy crapola. This is astounding, folks. And this is a measurement of the non-randomness, essentially.
1: Of all these 39 little guys all over the world feeding their data back through the Internet to the Princeton computer.
0: Holy mackerel, Richard. All right, you can get to this by going to artbell.com. Go to program, tonight's guest info. You'll see the name Richard Hoagland. Just click on Who's the Enemy, The End of Days, Begun, question mark. And then as you go down the screen, you will finally get to this graph that will blow your mind. That's all of you folks. That's all of us on that day. That's astounding, Richard.
1: Well, it's astounding because if you look at the rest of the long article, and it's very long with lots of links, lots of documentation, it goes back 1,000 years. It charts this problem we're having in the Middle East with these maniacs going back to a group called the Order of the Assassins, literally 1,000 years ago, actually on the very day of the event,
0: yes,
1: which happened on 9/11,
0: yes,
1: you know, the famous 9/11. The Assassins were formed in 1090 AD. If you subtract 1090 AD from 2001, you get 9/11. These people are ultimately up to their eyebrows, Bin Laden et al., in ceremonial magic. They believe they can affect history by doing terrible negative things like we discussed a few minutes ago within these windows, these time windows. They're trying to perform by killing 7,000 people on global television an awful version of the positive experiments we have conducted tonight.
0: Again, proving my point, I'm sorry to say.
1: Well, look, technology or physics is neutral.
0: Yeah, that's what I think, too.
1: Consciousness that
0: it is a power. It is a mighty power.
1: It's called free will.
0: And
1: that's
0: right.
1: Talk about God, free will.
0: And it can be used either way.
1: It can be used either. But yeah. I will say that it's a lot easier to get a bunch of people together for a positive effect.
0: Yeah.
1: Than it is for a negative effect.
0: I agree. Although evil minds have managed it, witness Hitler and many others.
1: Yeah, but they need help. They need these windows. They need brownie points. They need to ace the bet. And, you know, this probably works in terms of linking consciousness at any old time. It just works a lot more efficiently if you do it in the right window. Going back to how the physics of the universe really works in our local neighborhood, which, of course, is the only neighborhood we happen to live in at the moment. So let me go back to a couple of things. As we were going through this historical dissection of the awful... I mean, you and I talked, and you know I felt like shit. Can you say that on the air? I mean, it was a horrendous, mind-wrenching, numbing, depressing thing, and it took me about a month to really kind of feel semi-myself again as I watched this, and I watched all the ancillary effects and all that. And
0: oh, I know.
1: Part of what I was trying to do in writing this piece was work therapy, because if this project has any contribution to make to the well-being of humankind, it is to figure out the baselines of what's going on here so that the good guys can use it to prevent the bad guys from using it ever again. And I am extremely pleased to report tonight, and I have to be very careful how I say this, that we have had some very serious people in the administration looking at our data, particularly at this article we've written on the web. And I got a couple of calls tonight, and they said you can say that there is a intrigued interest in this as a predictive technique, as a predictive tool, in companion with the Princeton data, to allow us to prevent this from ever happening again. And I am extraordinarily gratified at this, because I worked very long and hard, as you know, and there have been a lot of people making faces and saying nasty things about what we're trying to do.
0: You know, what the really good thing about this is, Richard? The government really can't use it. Only we can use it.
1: Oh, people are, you know,
0: only,
1: you gotta have
0: only
1: a lot of people thinking,
0: talk about people power. I mean, only...
1: It's the ultimate expression of democracy.
0: That's right. That's exactly
1: that's
0: right.
1: What the founders, the framers, you know, remember, the framers were into this stuff. George Washington was a 33rd degree Mason. And I know you make fun of Masons. Well, Masons...
0: I do not.
1: Some Masons, not everybody, but a few, know a lot that they don't talk about.
0: I do not make fun of Masons, Richard.
1: I do not.
0: People who call me say things, but I don't make fun of Masons. Not me.
1: Well, there are things that are known, and there are things that are suspected, and then there are things that almost nobody knows about. And when you're dealing with this kind of power, remember, this is a real physics and technology, if we're correct. It is more powerful than the H-bomb. And with that kind of power, would you want just anybody using it for the negative effects that we discussed shortly, you know, just a while ago?
0: Of course not.
1: So I am of the belief, and I'm not alone, people like my friend Graham Hancock, who did a lot of research on the Templars and the Mason connection and all that, believes that when the Templars were hanging out there for several hundred years, on the Temple Mount in Jerusalem, having arrived there in 1118, suddenly, dramatically, and demanded basically that they be allowed to dig, and they sat on that, you know, hill, and for till 1127, which is what, 4 or 5 years, they did nothing but excavate on the Temple Mount under what was the first and second temple of Solomon.
0: Richard, that this power would be known to ancient organizations, and even protected as some sort of important secret, that doesn't surprise me for one second. I'm sure that mankind has always had this power, since mankind has been around, and that its use might be a secret piece of knowledge protected by an organization. Does that surprise me? Absolutely not.
1: Well, a lot of people will think 1,000 years is a long time. It's not. It's yesterday. What we're projecting, based on the work of Graham and others, is that the Templars found documents or information buried under that hill, sacred information that had been carefully preserved by the Jewish priesthood, that had come from much, much earlier. I mean, we're talking basically Atlantis-type stuff, which brings me to another thing I have to tell you tonight, and I can tell you on the air.
0: I'll bet you there's records of it below the church in Rome.
1: I would not be at all surprised.
0: Right.
1: One of my sources tonight, again connected to the administration, you know, proven track record, says keep your eyes on Cuba. The stuff going on off Cuba,
0: yes,
1: half a mile down,
0: yes,
1: is absolutely real. And there is a tremendous confluence of experts now being quietly brought in. They are trying to do dating. They've got photographs. They have corings. I asked, obviously, when the hell are we all going to hear about this? And he says, well, give us a couple of weeks and maybe I can give you a date.
0: Good luck. I've got feelers out everywhere, Richard, and all I get back from all of them is, yes, hey, brother, this one's really real,
1: well,
0: and it's really big, and it's really going to break, and it's really being controlled right now. That's what I get.
1: Well, the reason it's relevant is because if we're looking, and by the way, you know one of the dates that he floated by me tonight, and we agree they probably don't know because they don't have the background to really do the dating. I mean, you can't date stone. You can't date metal.
0: Right.
1: So you have to date correlative things like organics.
0: Mm-hmm.
1: They're estimating, this is going to blow your socks off, Art. They're estimating now that this stuff down there, half a mile below, off Cuba, below the surface of the ocean, is 50,000 years old. I'm betting it's
0: Richard,
1: closer.
0: Richard, how would you imagine it got down that far? Because we all know, even during the last ice age, you could account for maybe 900 feet.
1: Exactly.
0: At very best, in change in ocean levels.
1: In terms of ice age, change of ocean.
0: So here we have something down a half a mile that may represent a whole ancient city. And the $64 gazillion question is how it could possibly, how, even at, 50,000 years or whatever age, it could have gone down that far. That's
1: okay.
0: Absolutely, it's just flat out. Don't answer until after the break.
1: Okay.
0: Hold it right there. How could it have gotten down that far? Something really big had to have happened. Something that we have no particular reference for. Maybe in the exploration, maybe National Geographic and others who are looking will find out exactly what did happen. I think Richard has a couple of his own ideas about how it may have happened. We'll check that out. And, we've got Daniel Golden ahead yet. So keep it right where you've got it, from the high desert. This is Coast to Coast AM, and I'm Art Bell.
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1: Tonight we have conducted some historic experiments. There is no doubt about it. You want to see something that'll really blow your mind? I mean, really blow your mind? Trust me on this. Go to my website, artbell.com. Go to program and tonight's guest info. Look for the name Richard C. Hoagland. By all means, click on the link just below his name, the one that says, "Who's the enemy? The end of days begun?" Question mark. It's a very long, long article, and as you go down toward the bottom of the page after it loads, you will see some graphs from Princeton, and they show the 9/11 event on a graph like a seismograph, just like a seismograph. It was good to imagine that. Because that's the way it looks. And beginning a few hours before the event, they chart the hours here, and after the event, you will see the most incredible spike representing us, human consciousness, folks. We did that. That's the collective consciousness you're seeing on a chart. And it's gone through the roof. And what we did tonight was to experiment with driving it up there again. Perhaps not as high. But if we can prove, and I think we can, what we just did and have been doing for years, though it's been a few because I've been afraid of it, then we may be on our way to proving a power greater than that of the hydrogen bomb. That's really something to consider, isn't it? Anyway, we gave it the, no pun intended, good old college try. We'll be right back.
0: Now we take you back to the night of October 18th, 2001, on Art Bell's Somewhere in Time.

0: once again to the mountains of New Mexico and Richard C. Hoagland. What a fascinating topic tonight. Absolutely fascinating. Okay,
1: because
0: Richard.
1: It makes everything you've done, Art, and all the topics and people that you've had on take on a whole new meaning. We now have a way to measure the unmeasurable up till now.
0: That's it. That really is it. You're right. And you know something, Richard? I don't have to measure it to know that it's true. But it nevertheless fascinates and comforts me to know that it can be measured. I never for one second doubted that it was true, and I don't need the charts to believe it, but the charts are effing amazing.
1: They really are. I mean, look, my friend and yours, Danyon, and I are living proof that this works. But if you want graphical proof, you look at those graphs, you then look at the timing, you know, when you read the article, you'll see the incredible timing these, you know, I can't even describe them on the air appropriately, put into planning this event, taking the planes, not hijacking the planes immediately. They waited. They waited for certain time windows so that this celestial geometry would match their diabolical intent to have the maximum leverage. You're looking at that leverage. Look at that, the size of that graph.
0: If you think that's leverage, and it was, but look at this whole incredible anthrax thing, Richard. And nobody would minimize the fact that one person has died and many others have been either exposed or injured in that they're now ill from this. But, you know, numerically, as I said earlier, in perspective, 20,000 people a year die of flu. So,
1: and 25,000 die of what? Car crashes.
0: But look at the leverage they've achieved by sending this anthrax to the media giants.
1: You got it.
0: Man, it's been nothing but, and you
1: got
0: just
1: it.
0: Know
1: and
0: the collective
1: has,
0: spike has been...
1: By the way, I'm glad you brought this up, because before we get too far into the night, I want to make a very important statement. You had Linda on a few days ago.
0: Right.
1: Describing the remarkable work going on at the University of Michigan.
0: Yes.
1: And Dr. Baker.
0: Yes.
1: And his discovery of nano bomb technology.
0: Right. That's being sort of put up on the shelf.
1: Which is basically on the shelf. Well, you know, Enterprise has very long tentacles, and it turns out that one of my dearest and closest associates in our project is a very close friend of Tommy Thompson, the current Secretary of Health and Human Services.
0: Who appeared on 60 Minutes a couple weeks ago, yes.
1: Yep. So what I asked this person to do was to take the material from the Center for Nanobiology at the University of Michigan on Dr. Baker's breakthrough discovery, which, for those who weren't tuned in, you know, a few weeks ago, this basically is a non-invasive, completely benign treatment that consists of a kind of an emulsified salad dressing of detergent, oil, soybean oil, and a few other things, and you spray it around where there is danger of microorganism contamination, be it, you know, syphilis, anthrax, spotted fever, the flu. You know, it works on viruses and bacteria.
0: And it eats that stuff up.
1: It blows them up.
0: Yeah, blows them
1: it
0: up.
1: Literally, because of surface tension, it's a mechanical device. It kind of is on the microbiological level. It's kind of like a laser-guided smart bomb.
0: Yeah, it's a nano bomb. That's what they call
1: it. And it mechanically seeks out these little beasties, and because they don't have the same surface tension as your normal cells, they explode when they're enveloped by this micro-enzymed oil.
0: Well, the important thing for people to understand is this is not future shock.
1: No.
0: This is not something, this is not science fiction or something we're imagining for the future.
1: Nope.
0: This
1: nope.
0: is here now.
1: It was funded by DARPA, which is the Defense Advanced Research Projects Agency, which is a part of the DOD, the Department of Defense. It was tested by the Army a few months ago. It has not gone through FDA trials and certification, which is the huge barrier now to widespread use. They're talking, we have, what, 2 million doses of this anthrax vaccine, which you could only get to a few people if there was a huge terrorist problem.
0: Right.
1: And it costs, it's going to cost thousands of dollars per ounce because of the huge demand and the huge fear factor, which has been built up in the last several weeks. This stuff that Dr. Baker has produced could be available for 70 cents per pound. And it doesn't have any side effects.
0: Per pound.
1: 70 cents per pound. Which, of course, is one reason why no one's beating a path to Dr. Baker's door, because they're not going to make a fortune on it. You know, there's already profiteering and greed in this war on terrorism. So here's what we've done. I had my friend send this material directly to Tommy Thompson a couple days ago.
0: Right.
1: We then got his website and his office fax number in Washington, D.C., the same gambit we ran with Dan Golan at NASA. We're going to run with Tommy Thompson. So if you go to my website, you will see, or Art Bell's website, you will see another link up there which says Anthrax Treatment. I believe that's what the title is. It has anthrax in the title. If you read that, it's a very short piece. It's like one page. We have a whole series of fax numbers and emails for you to do, and there's a protocol we're recommending. You basically fax your demand to Tommy Thompson.
0: Drop the nanobomb now.
1: Exactly. That it be put through accelerated FDA trials, like they've done with some of the HIV stuff. They've cut all the bureaucratic corners, and it's come out in less than a month.
0: I suppose, Richard, anything so powerful as this nanobomb is said to be would really be put through a big regimen of testing, because one can imagine possible side effects that you might not anticipate. And of course, if it went to work on something you didn't want it to go to work on, that could potentially be not so cool.
1: Well, Baker and his group at Michigan have actually done a lot of trials themselves, and
0: so
1: they know
0: pretty much
1: what the side effects are. The Army did trials, but it has to go through the last bureaucratic hurdle, which is the FDA, the Food and Drug Administration. Here is Tommy Thompson's fax number in his office.
0: Okay.
1: It is 202-690-7203. That's 202. That's the Washington, D.C. area code. 690-7203.
0: It's a public fax.
1: It's his office, yeah. HSS fax number, Health and Human Services. Remember, he is the guy who was front and center in the war on terrorism on the home front, you know, under the president, who is basically, you know, he sits in front of these committees and says, we're ready to respond, and the senators say, you know, will you still love me if I tell you I don't believe you?
0: So say, drop the nanobomb now.
1: Exactly. Yeah. Now, I would also recommend, as per our previous extraordinarily successful results with NASA, that you simultaneously send the same facts to a whole list of people, and we have them on the website. You know, Capitol Hill, senators, congressmen, the White House, the president, of course, you know, he's not aware of this. But the media is very important. Remember, the media now are on the front line to this war. Peter Jennings has had staff people sick. You know, Dan Rather today said that we have a very valued staff person
0: to
1: come down with this.
0: Yeah,
1: Tom Brokaw. Right. The only network they haven't attacked yet is CNN, and I'm sure that's going to happen. So here's what you want to do. You want to send simultaneous copies of your faxes to Secretary Thompson, to people like Ted Koppel.
0: You've got all those numbers out.
1: All those numbers are on the website.
0: All right.
1: And we also have other people listed we haven't talked about before. Bill O'Reilly is becoming a hero of mine. Bill O'Reilly was the guy who discovered, remember the stockbroker, the bond broker, who cried on every network and had lost 700 people in this catastrophe? And it turned out from the results of O'Reilly's investigation that he had cut off their salaries to their wives and widows and orphan children now. And it was O'Reilly who basically broke the story. So you want to email to O'Reilly@FoxNews.com. The same thing with Tom Brokaw. Send it to Nightly@NBC.com or the Today Show. Let's get Katie Couric and...
0: Right, investigate the nanobomb. Find out what it is and get it more widely known across America that it is available and that it should be rushed through.
1: Now,
0: not dangerously rushed, but we need to get it through because it will kill this kind of stuff.
1: Absolutely. Now, the neat part is that it works on all of these potential bioterrorist threats. Because it isn't genetic specific. It is not a molecular attack. It is a mechanical attack. It literally engulfs the microorganism and explodes it.
0: Well, you know, Richard, we've got our own stock, and I know they'll say not, of biological and chemical weapons, but I know damn well we do.
1: We do.
0: And so it threatens our strategic capability in this arena as well. That's no small matter.
1: Well, remember the old concept of blowback?
0: Oh, yes.
1: You know, when you use it on the other guys, the wind's going to change and it's going to blow back on your guys.
0: Yeah, absolutely.
1: I mean, this has been called the poor man's atomic bomb for a good reason.
0: Yeah, the trouble, though, is that we have people in the world now that don't care about blowback.
1: Well, here's where our experiments come in, because
0: they're ready to die.
1: By the same token that 90% are supporting the president, and I believe making him live up to his best expectations, if 90% of the people listening to us tonight were to get behind this idea,
0: mm-hmm.
1: it's unstoppable. Remember, this is a real-world physics. We've got data now that shows you can change the curve. You can literally bend reality. Well, let's think positively. You know, the idea that this could be so empowering to people, giving them something physically important to do,
0: sure.
1: is, to me, the most interesting ray of sunshine in this whole horrible mess that I've had in like a month.
0: It's true, because people have felt powerless to do anything about this. Even our government, to some degree, is powerless, and so we feel that way, too. A sort of a shadowy enemy who might be hiding in caves somewhere. How the hell do you fight that?
1: I was very proud of Dan today, who I have not seen in a long time, you know, when he took over from Walter. But he said, you know, in a very statesmanlike manner that, you know, he almost echoed FDR, that the single biggest problem we have in this is not the terrorists, it's not the mail, it's none of this piddly stuff, it's the fear. We must get on top of
0: That's
1: the
0: right.
1: fear.
0: That's right.
1: It cannot be allowed to paralyze us. It cannot be allowed to stop us from achieving what the American experience is supposed to achieve, which is to open up the system for more people, to allow them to experience the benefits that we experience.
0: Well, I tried myself to minimize the fear by putting it in perspective with respect to, you know, the number of people who die of flu every year. However, having said that, I am a little bit concerned that, Richard, you know, we now know of X number of cases and places that have been hit. I would bet that we only know about a small portion of it so far. In other words, I'm thinking a lot of other people may have been infected, and we just don't know about it yet. We don't know the scale of the attack yet.
1: Well, we cannot let that paralyze us.
0: Absolutely not. No. Even if it was 10 times bigger than it is now, which it might be, that would still be, in scale, tiny compared to other maladies we suffer.
1: What I find is extraordinary, and this is going to be a political comment, I'm going to probably piss some people off tonight before we get off the air, because I want to have my say on a number of things, and as you know, I'm not a potted plant. I have my ideas. I'm
0: not politically
1: correct.
0: Yeah, you've done it for years. Don't let it stop you now.
1: When I saw the first outbreaks in Florida at American Media, which I know and most people did not know, publishes the three big tabloids, the Globe, the Inquirer, and the Star.
0: Right.
1: I instantly knew what the strategy was, because those are the biggest mass circulation newspapers in the world.
0: Strategy is terror.
1: And I knew that it was terror for the media. If you want to guarantee that this will piggyback on every cable station, on every satellite network, on every broadcast network,
0: who do you attack?
1: You attack the media.
0: That's it.
1: And what was astonishing is that it took them almost 2 weeks to figure out that they were the center of the attack. And even today, there is a hesitancy to understand this is coordinated for a particular purpose. It is leveraged psychological terrorism.
0: Yeah, tonight CNN was busily picking itself apart, as it should, and the other networks should too. And Dan Rather was commenting with Larry tonight,
1: mm-hmm.
0: and I think appropriately, asking, you know, have we disproportionately reported this story? And I think the answer is clearly yes.
1: Absolutely.
0: It's irresistible for the media.
1: If one-tenth of the audience you have tonight, right now, go to the web, have computers, go to the web, read this piece we've got up there, take down those facts and email numbers and addresses, and send their response to Washington and the media, there is something that we really can do. You do not have to sit paralyzed, huddling under the bed, waiting for the envelope to come in the front door, and it ain't Ed McMahon. You know, this is something that is proactive, which is real, which is a stunning breakthrough. And if you go to a Dr. Baker's site and read his background, read his colleagues' work, read all the other developments that they have waiting in the wings in this nanotechnology area.
0: Yes.
1: I mean, it is an extraordinarily uplifting, positive proactively.
0: Oh, I know.
1: I've
0: had a whole lot of very informed guests on the subject of nanotechnology. But the difference here is this isn't future shock. This isn't science fiction. This is here and ready to go to work and kill this crap now. It'll work now. It is working now. It's already done. It's accomplished. All they would have to do is finish testing and distribute it, and it would end a lot of our present problems.
1: It is a political problem. It is amenable to a political solution.
0: Sure.
1: And if there's one thing this audience can do, Art, is create a political solution. We've done it before. Let's do it again. And the details are on our website, and they're linked through your site.
0: Well, that's plenty to get them busy with tonight, Richard. It's been a full night, and it's going to get fuller, because I want to ask you in a moment about, I mean, shockingly, normally we'd have been on this story as a lead headline story, but there's just so much other stuff going on that Dan Golden's resigning from NASA, it got somewhere in the middle of the Associated Press news feed the other night, and now it's gone. But Dan Golden has resigned.
1: Suddenly.
0: And it would be dramatically as well. And it would be gigantic news any other time. It's just that we're so overwhelmed with everything else that it's fallen between the cracks. And an obvious person to comment on this is you. And I know you, at least I hope you have comments on it, don't you?
1: Of course I do. Well, several things.
0: Not yet. Hold your comments until after the top of the hour.
1: The pregnant pause.
0: The pregnant pause. The irresistible hook. Richard, hold it right there. We'll be right back. We are America. There is no problem we can't go around or solve.
2: Ain't got no trouble in my life.
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1: It's been a great experiment night. My guest is Richard C. Hoagland. We're talking about all kinds of things. In the moment, the resignation of Dan Golden. How you doing? Hanging in there tonight? Hope so. Trying to get your mind off what's going on out there a little bit anyway.

0: Isn't that nice?
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2: You know, when I started doing this radio program, Jesse, half of the subjects I was really into, the paranormal, the unusual, ghosts, and things like that.
3: Yeah.
2: The conspiracy stories, you know, I was a little weary about these, other than the Kennedy assassination. And all of a sudden, I woke up. I simply woke up. Is that what happened with you too?
3: Yeah, that's when I really started to say, what is going on here? And I started to truly then investigate 9/11. And today, I don't believe the government story of 9/11. Here's the three options. Either we knew about it and allowed it to happen, or we knew about it and participated in it, or these were the dumbest buffoons that could have ever been in charge of our country, who could have all this pre-information. And I started to think they knew it was going to happen. They either are part of it or they allowed it to. There's no doubt in my mind.
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0: I'm not even going to ask you to comment on that. I know exactly what you think of that.
1: Well, the thing I think most intriguing is that he's quitting on November 17th.
0: Uh-huh.
1: Which, if you read our piece on the web that has the Princeton data and a lot of other stuff, you'll see that we're looking at something pretty bizarre that might or might not happen on the 17th of November.
0: He knows what other people who know the secret may know.
1: Well, given that a lot of the stuff under his tutelage
0: right.
1: has gone according to the numbers.
0: He would have to know, Richard.
1: He would have to know.
0: If what you say is true,
1: yeah,
0: he would have to know. I agree with that.
1: So let me tell you what happened tonight. I got, as I said earlier, a call from one of my sources that has excellent contacts in the current administration.
0: Mm.
1: And so I asked him point blank. I said, what the hell is going on with Dan Golden?
0: Mm-hmm.
1: And I hoped I would have information, specific information, by airtime. Instead, it looks like everybody has been left flat-footed. There is no replacement. There is no rumor of a replacement.
0: Oh, you're right. I haven't heard a word about it.
1: No, this is not the way you do it. So the conjecture among, you know, the informed pundits, as they used to say on all the talk shows in Washington,
0: yes.
1: is that there has been some high-level policy disagreement between the White House and Mr. Golden, and Mr. Golden was basically shown the door.
0: What do you think that disagreement might be, Richard?
1: Well, the timing is very interesting.
0: I'm just asking you to speculate.
1: Yeah, I'm
0: guess.
1: Not going to, but I want to give a little... Remember, I always do foundation.
0: I know.
1: People don't have the background that you and I do. Today, remember, he announced this resignation yesterday, effective 1 month from now, on the morning of November 17th.
0: Mm-hmm.
1: Today, JPL had a major press conference on the approaching insertion of Mars Odyssey, you know, Arthur Clarke's mission, into Mars orbit next Tuesday evening.
0: Yes.
1: And Dan Golden upstaged that event by one day by announcing the day before they were going to, you know, get all warm and fuzzy and talk about what they're doing.
0: That's very interesting, isn't it?
1: So he announced just before the announcement of the arrival of Mars Global. Mars Odyssey.
0: So, upstaging that. That is weird. You know,
1: isn't
0: you would
1: it?
0: Think they'd coordinate that.
1: So, let's say, what's that great line, you know, inquiring minds want to know?
0: Yeah.
1: Taking a whole new meaning with this current rash of stuff. Inquiring minds are thinking that there is some policy disagreement. It possibly could revolve around what's going to happen with Mars Odyssey when it gets to Mars. And what it's going to really show us, and the things it can really test. Remember, it feels like years ago, but we published a very complicated paper on a Mars scenario for Mars being a former satellite of a larger planet.
0: Van Flandern's.
1: The Van Flandern model with variations, but basically Tom's idea.
0: Do you want to make a guess about what's going to happen with this mission, and it's just a guess? You want to make a guess based on what you know?
1: Well, in the paper, we listed a bunch of things we were projecting, that there's tidal evidence of it being tidally locked. No one had ever pointed that out before, that it has to have water.
0: Oh, yes.
1: The water has to be in these two bulges. Remember we went through
0: right.
1: all of that?
0: Oh, of course.
1: And then we said in the paper that Mars Odyssey, Arthur's dear little mission, has the unique set of instruments that can prove and test and demonstrate the validity of that model, provided they let the data out, provided they actually show us what they find. So that's what I've been looking forward to all summer. And in my conversations via email with my friend Arthur, who is, we've been twittering back and forth halfway around the world.
0: Yes, I know you've started up a rather recent communication with Arthur.
1: It's been too long since we talked, and, you know, Arthur never changes. You know, as long as I've known him, which is 30-some years, Arthur has not changed. And so we're both anticipating big things from Mars Odyssey.
0: Well, the only thing that I could think of right now that would actually upstage the current terror news so saturating our national media would be something like this. To suddenly announce, yes, there was or is life on Mars. Yes, there is water. Yes, there is foliage. Whatever it is that might come out of all this, that might just upstage what's going on right now.
1: And I find it intriguing that the keeper of the secrets for 10 years just resigned. And I am hoping, desperately hoping that, you know, as some of my compatriots told me even before the election, that if Bush was elected, we would have a new broom and an openness. And, you know, I don't know whether we ever discussed this, but back when

0: George Sr. was president, and on that July 20th, another ceremonial date in 1989, stood on the steps of the Smithsonian and announced the Moon Mars initiative.
1: Right.
0: We were going to go in 50 years, you know, first to the moon, then back to Mars, this time
1: that's
0: to stay.
1: Right.
0: Remember
1: that's
0: those
1: right.
0: ringing words?
1: Oh, of course.
0: And NASA and the Congress absolutely did their level best to destroy, to cut off at the knees, this whole idea. I was involved in a very weird way because the night that he made this announcement, I was literally standing on the floor of Yosemite Valley in Northern California. Never been there. I'd taken a friend, you know, for a vacation. CNN tracked me down in the middle of nowhere and wanted me to appear on Crossfire opposite, you know, the counterpoint of view to explain why the president wanted to go to Mars and what there was there to go for.
1: Well, Richard, if they can track down their correspondents at nameless places in Afghanistan,
0: they
1: don't have any trouble finding Richard Hoagland.
0: Exactly. But here's an interesting thing. There are 50 zillion aerospace pundits in Washington, all right? There are all kinds of people who were on NASA payroll, former Air Force, NASA, whatever, aerospace industry. Why did CNN want me to come on to represent the president's reason for wanting to go to Mars?
1: Because they know you're a radical.
0: Because they knew I would say things about Sidonia.
1: That's right. I would show
0: the pictures of the
1: course.
0: Face and
1: oh,
0: all that.
1: That's right. They knew
0: In
1: that.
0: In other words, they wanted that on the air. So here was the spin before the election. My compatriots looking at that data said, if George Sr. wanted to do that and was cut off at the knees and not allowed to, maybe George Jr. is going to try to pick up where Dad left off and will complete the mission. And to do that, you have to give Dan Golden the heave-ho, because under the Clinton folks, he was the keeper of the secrets and sitting on the crown for 10 years. He was the one who was in the White in NASA, which basically helped cut off.
1: All right, Richard, when do you expect to see the three puffs of smoke from Houston? You know,
0: which is the analogy for the way they pick Pope.
1: Yeah, that's right.
0: Very good. Very good.
1: Sorry.
0: Well, I am anticipating, you know, I'm talking to my sources, and as soon as we know, you'll know. Remember, what was it Barbara says, you know, in 2020, you know, we're in touch, so you be in touch?
1: Yeah, yeah.
0: Kind of thing?
1: So in other words, the choice they pick will really...
0: It will tell us,
1: won't it?
0: It will be straws in the wind, smoke in the sky, and in the midst of this new war on terrorism, and an initiative, in other words, we're actually taking the bit in our teeth on a number of fronts. And it almost looks, I want to say almost because I don't want to believe it yet because I'm a very skeptical person on this, but it almost looks as if the politics may be getting in sync for the kind of disclosure of big things that have been kept under the rug for far too long.
1: All right, let's have you stick your neck way out and say, if the old Mars hoax doesn't slap down this mission as it approaches Mars or enters the atmosphere, if the old hoax doesn't reach out and get it, and the mission is successful, what do you think they might likely find?
0: Well, it carries main instruments. It carries an imaging infrared camera, which can take visible color images as well as infrared, like night scope images.
1: Yep.
0: It carries two radiation instruments, one of which has failed. The Maria instrument to measure radiation effects on human beings has, quote, failed.
1: I thought they got the backup going, though.
0: I saw today on the NASA site that they're going to work on it when they're in orbit.
1: Oh.
0: You know, NASA can do a lot of things by remote control. There's a lot of ways you can flip switches and send commands, and we don't know why it's failed yet, but that's not the one I'm worried about. The one that they're carrying that's really interesting to me is the GRS experiment.
1: Which is?
0: The gamma ray spectrometer.
1: Which will do?
0: Which is a gadget which basically measures gamma rays. Okay?
1: Okay.
0: And the gamma rays come from the surface of Mars, produced by the interaction of cosmic rays with the soil and what's under the soil, and in particular will interact with the hydrogen in the water molecule.
1: Okay, boil it down to English. What could that show us?
0: It will show us where the water is.
1: Oh.
0: And if the gamma ray spectrometer maps during the next couple year mission that it's close to
1: Richard, does that mean they could find water below the surface of Mars?
0: Within a few inches.
1: It has to be very close. Oh, really?
0: Yeah. But if it's ice, they'll find it. If it's liquid, they'll find it. Remember, we think all these stains, these weird dark streaks, are really liquid water.
1: Yes, which we have shown clearly on previous programs.
0: And Efron Palermo and Jill England and others have published a very neat paper on that at the Mars conference this summer.
1: Right.
0: But if for our model, for the Enterprise model, what we're proposing or we're promulgating is that the GRS will find that the water they find around close under the surface is in two lobes, left and right on the planet with nothing in between, which is a classic signature of a tidal former Mars. Mars is a former satellite of a big guy.
1: Uh-huh.
0: That companion with the chlorophyll measurements that the camera can take.
1: Oh, they're going to take chlorophyll.
0: They will be viewing in the chlorophyll band, among other things. They will be photographing Arthur's bushes, remember his
1: Arthur's
0: big
1: bushes,
0: form.
1: Yeah. Richard, there shouldn't be, according to the model that we understand, any chlorophyll
0: at all
1: on Mars, should there?
0: Nope.
1: Zero, zilch.
0: Yeah, zero.
1: So if they
0: now,
1: were
0: there
1: to,
0: is a Russian guy.
1: If they were to find a lot of chlorophyll they didn't expect it.
0: It would be dynamite. It would be gangbusters. It would mean that Arthur's right, there is big vegetation.
1: Big life on Mars.
0: Big life on Mars.
1: Yeah.
0: It can also do things that are more in the artifact vein. One of our problems all these years is we've been looking basically at black and white pictures, right?
1: Oh, sure.
0: And when you look at a black and white picture, if you're looking at a landscape with cities covered with Mars dust, it basically looks the same. But if you have a multispectral camera, and it's got the 15 or 20 different bands, I believe, I haven't looked at the data for a while, but it can do a lot of discrimination. It can tell, even through dust, if it's not too thick, metal surfaces from rock surfaces.
1: Oh, my.
0: Which means we could be looking at pictures, and if they were honest and gave us the straight scoop, they would say, well, this is incredibly anomalous because it looks like highly refined metal.
1: Well, if any, even half of these things came true, Richard, if they found chlorophyll, if they found large amounts of water very close to the surface, or metal, or artifacts, or whatever in God's name they might find on Mars, that would be the key that would turn the money lock open. The public would go berserk. There would be an immediate manned mission to Mars with a suddenly pushed-up schedule. It could be the key that would turn the whole nation on, and we would be on our way to Mars. Do you think that's an understatement?
0: No, I think it's fairly down the middle of the freeway.
1: Yeah.
0: The precipitous, sudden departure of Golden on the eve of the announcement of the arrival next week of Mars Odyssey,
1: right,
0: to me is the most telling that scenario may not be that far off, given what we know is there. Remember, we've got a 20-year database of knowing there's wonderful, weird, bizarre, intelligently designed stuff sitting on Mars tonight, unequivocally.
1: Trouble with this is that the earlier Hoagland model would suggest that we're not going to get this information.
0: Unless we've had a sea state change. And with the same way that George is aggressively pursuing now terrorism anywhere it lives, is willing to, I mean, they're now talking about after Afghanistan, who's next?
1: Probably Iraq.
0: Which is, but that's not the point. The point is to be telegraphing that this ain't ending, this is simply beginning.
1: Right.
0: Indicates a level of seriousness, because we've been funding all these guys. This is what is so incredibly pathetic and tragic. We brought some of this on ourselves by funding the bin Ladens of the world.
1: I know, but look, Richard, it was a different world. And we were funding the Mujahideen to fight the Soviets, which at the time seemed like a pretty spiffy idea. I'll tell you why. Again, unfortunate, but perhaps at the time necessary. We didn't like what was going on in Iran. And if Iraq and Iran were at each other's throats, that was a pretty good thing. And I think we were very much afraid that if we got rid of Saddam, Iraq would become exactly like Iran.
0: My point is this.
1: Well, that was my point, only in defense of what they did.
0: I understand, Art. Fully understand. Look, What I'm saying is, if there has been a sea state change, if it is no longer business as usual, if the president and this administration, which were handpicked, remember, you couldn't have a better team surrounding the president than the team that's there to prosecute what's going on now.
1: Mm-hmm.
0: Think about it. Think about the key players, Rumsfeld, Cheney, Powell. Think of the incredible prescience of having that team in place to handle this catastrophe and what has to happen next.
1: Well, I know.
0: So if there is a plan to change the landscape, it's not business as usual, we're going to really root this out and change the way we do business, no more making lots of money off piles of bodies, but we're going to follow principle and make life safe for people and rebuild the shattered, war-torn country of Afghanistan, not leave it in the lurch. Remember how the president said no nation building?
1: I hope you're right. Richard, hold on. We're at the break point here, bottom of the hour. I want to try to get some calls in the next half hour. I'm Art Bell from the High Desert. 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

0: You're listening to Art Bell, Somewhere in Time. Tonight featuring a replay of Coast to Coast AM from October 18th, 2001.
1: I love that line because I believe it. A wise man has the power. I believe that. A wise man does have the power. We're going to take a few calls for Richard C. Hoagland and finish up this 30-minute segment coming up immediately. Don't move a muscle.
0: Now we take you back to the night of October 18th, 2001, on Art Bell, Somewhere in Time.

0: right, Richard, we've covered a lot of territory. If you have anything you want to get out before I start punching lines here in this last segment, get it out now.
1: Well, let's see. I think we've kind of covered the waterfront.
0: Good. All right, good, good. We're going to lines right now, then. And let's see what people have to say about all of this. On the wildcard line, you're on the air with Richard C. Hoagland and Art Bell. Good morning.
2: Good morning, gentlemen.
0: Hi there.
2: Name is Kat, KSFO Country, near San Francisco.
0: Okay.
3: One of my favorite places.
2: The city beneath the sea. There's an explanation that everybody seems to be forgetting, and you've got a good example of that near you, Art. It's called Lake Tahoe.
0: Yes.
2: The explanation is block faulting, where blocks either suddenly rise or fall, and there is no limit on the size of the block.
1: Yeah, this is pretty much what Ron and I had discussed, Art, back when the story broke. That what you do is you have a global event, or even a local event, you know, major geological event.
0: Right.
1: And you have a large block with the city on top of it basically fall half a mile. And the gentleman is absolutely right. That is the one rational explanation. Now, the thing is, it's got to be one humongous geological event for that to happen. And it's got to be just the right geology so you don't wind up with pulverized city as opposed to something pretty intact.
0: Well, so he's saying you're right, sir.
2: Well, that is something that long time ago I picked up in Geology 101.
1: Now,
2: so,
1: the key is, of course, what's the dating? The guys I'm talking to who are plugged in say they're thinking 50,000.
2: Well,
1: I'm going to bet it's going to come out closer to 13,000, which is a whole other show.
0: Yeah, it sure is.
2: Well, as far as the dating, that's kind of irrelevant because you can have that happen due to either the hit of some large object on the Earth or the close passage of a very large object.
0: Okay, but it's not irrelevant. It's going to tell us many things. It is an item of great scientific curiosity. The actual date is absolutely fascinating. I wouldn't say it's at all irrelevant.
1: And the one thing I guess I forgot to tell everybody is that my sources are saying that we're not dealing with Mayan kind of architecture. We're dealing with something more sophisticated, Art. Yeah.
0: Well, how can you not think, at least think about Atlantis when you talk about this, Richard? How can you not?
1: You can't. And that's why I went back to the Templar business, because when we got onto that, as I was saying, if they picked up ancient traditional documentation preserved as sacred knowledge from a long time ago,
0: right,
1: when we had not lost the science due to a global catastrophe, the
0: right
1: standard model,
0: right,
1: then a secret group or groups hang on to this because knowledge is power. And remember, we're dealing, as we've discussed tonight, with something bigger than the A-bomb. It stands to reason that if we're not the first, if history is cyclic, if the planet goes through episodes, if civilization and consciousness have risen and fallen, then, you know, it explains everything going all the way back to what we see on Mars. It's this idea, the Victorian idea, that we're the first on the runway, we've never done this or gone this way before, that is at fault. And that's why this has such enormous potential. You know, that and the Mars story have the potential to turn this into an extraordinary year's ending on an extraordinarily uplifting note.
0: Oh, you know, Richard, I expect an extraordinary end of this year. I don't doubt
1: it. I do, too.
0: I don't doubt it for one second. We're really in the middle of, and I haven't said it in months and months and months, but if this is not the quickening, then there is no such thing. And there is, and we're in it. And we've been in it for a while now, but the pace, folks, it's picking up. East of the Rockies, you're on the air with Richard C. Hoagland. Hello.
4: Hello.
0: Hi, where are you?
4: I am actually in Wilmington, North Carolina, and actually I wanted to say hi to Richard. I am from Albuquerque, New Mexico, so I'm homesick right now.
1: Aww.
4: I'm really glad to speak with you. I was hoping this is the one night I can get through to you. I'm actually, I guess you can call me a student of esoteric and mystery school studies. And the reason why I wanted to speak with you, I noticed that on New Year's Day, or on 9/11, it was a Coptic New Year. I noticed that you mentioned something about that on your website.
1: Yes.
4: And I wanted to ask you how you think that correlates with what happened that day and what we can do as a collective consciousness to possibly look further into this incident on our own.
0: Mm-hmm.
4: I understand that we need to also come together as a group and focus together, but I think it's also our responsibility to go out and get this information outside of what the media is telling us.
1: The thing we cannot allow to happen, because that's what they wanted, was to live in fear. Fear is the great enemy here. It's not Bin Laden. It's not these little envelopes running around. It's fear. Fear.
0: Sure it is.
1: And I was so proud of Dan, you know, who stood there, you know, with his own assistant, you know, basically attacked. And he looked beyond the horizon. He said, this is not about this problem. It's about fear and the American psyche. And if we let fear overtake us, as everyone has been saying, they win. And they want to win by driving the fear in these windows and manipulating us like we've been doing with this experiment set tonight.
4: Kind of like psychic vampires.
1: Exactly. Mm-hmm. And the antidote is to turn the tables on them, to understand this physics, to reconnect with it, to understand its power, how to use it, and to put positive things in place of negative things. Now, to some people, that's going to sound like airy-fairy, you know, New Age mumbo-jumbo.
0: Right.
1: Well, we've got data from around the world in those Princeton graphs to prove it's not.
4: You know, actually, somebody mentioned to me in the past 3 or 4 months that there is going to be an upcoming struggle. It's going to be between good and evil. And I just kind of noticed that now that everything's happening, it's amazing the hell out of me. And I'm also concerned with some other issues. If I can get your opinion, maybe what you think about what's going on in the East, possibly with China and our relationships with them. Because I noticed we've been a little rocky with them, and the media isn't exactly telling us everything.
1: Well, don't you find it interesting that in the middle of this crisis with the House abandoning Capitol Hill, which I thought was a disgraceful precedent, the president gets on Air Force One, and tonight is in China,
0: right,
1: of all places.
0: Yes, he is.
1: And that is not an accident. That is a part of a larger global plan to get ahead of this curve. I'm telling you, this is going to be one hell of a year before it's over, Art.
0: Well, it's already, if it did nothing else, it's made it already. All right, thank you very much, young lady.
4: And thank you guys very much. I love you guys. Good night.
0: Good night. Yeah, it's already made it as a year. I mean, this one will be forever in the history books and ever and ever and ever.
1: See, the interesting thing is, if you carefully read our piece, and when I come back, I will have, you know, worked with the guys at Princeton and Dean and others, we will have some real numbers to put in place of some of the modeling we've been doing.
0: Well, if you have information for me as early as next week,
1: yes,
0: Richard, I want it right away.
1: We'll sit on it. Don't worry.
0: Good. All right. West of the Rockies, you are on the air with Richard C. Hoagland and Art Bell. Hello.
5: Good evening, gentlemen. Gary, I'm in Como out of Seattle.
0: Okay. Where
1: are my other favorite places?
0: Where are you? You're in Seattle, of course.
5: I'm in Seattle,
0: question. I'm sorry, what's your first name?
5: Gary.
0: Gary, okay, Gary.
5: I'm glad I could get through, because this kind of goes along with what Richard was talking about, you know, proceeding beyond and having, you know, turning the tide. It seems to me that what this nation needs right now is great ideas to get us beyond this fear. And, you know, two of the things he was talking about, possibly finding life on Mars and maybe finding something about this undersea city, would, I think we're in a receptive mood now, psychically, to kind of crack ourselves open. But let me put another slight idea forward here. What if, even though I think our government's a little bit in the grip of the oil lobby, just as the Saudis are in the grip of their fundamentalists, but what if our president would announce like a crash program to immediately, within 5 years, something like the Manhattan Project, convert our economy to hydrogen and free ourselves from the grip of this Middle East oil politics? Think how that would defang our enemies. We could denounce we were going to be withdrawing our troops from Saudi Arabia pretty soon, and we wouldn't even have to do it under war kind conditions like they did with the Manhattan Project.
1: You won't find any disagreement for me.
5: I mean, wouldn't this be a great idea for our country to undertake right now?
1: Well, there's a whole series of cutting-edge technologies that are kind of sitting on some black ops shelf. Art, there was a website I wanted to send you, and I didn't have time. It was sent to me, and I went prowling around. There's a little company in Huntsville, Alabama, which is comprised of some ex-NASA employees, and they basically have a real media or Windows media video on their website showing a zero electrogravitics experiment where they energize a set of capacitors in a certain geometry configuration, and this thing leaps off the table and hovers about 12 inches above the platform until they turn the power off. And I'm going to send that to you tomorrow. I'll email it to you, and you can have Keith stick it on the site. It is the damnedest thing you've ever seen, and the company is, you know, transparent. We know who they are. This is real stuff, not fake. This is hyperdimensional technology in action, and it's T. Townsend Brown Electrogravitics. And it suddenly is all over the web. It's like, where were these guys? They've been doing it since June, and they've now got version 4 that they put up on this site, and it is the most amazing thing because, again, it violates certain current ideas of the laws of physics, but in fact, it's a very ancient technology.
0: Well, there's a whole world waiting to open, Richard. It's
1: there's
0: been there the whole time, and we just haven't known how to open the door. First-time caller line, you're on the air with Richard C. Hoagland and Art Bell. Hi.
6: Yeah, would that be me?
0: That would be you. Where are you, sir?
6: I'm calling from Asheville, North Carolina.
0: Okay.
6: I've listened to your show off and on and never really been super inspired to call until you started talking about all this global cosmic consciousness and the experiments you've been doing.
0: Mm-hmm.
6: And if I could, I have some really important event that I'd like to talk to you both about. But I have a quick question just about the phone calling, just because I've never called before, and just help me in the future if I want to call. Do you only take calls when you say you're about to take calls, or?
0: Yes, either I'm in open lines. I'll be in open lines tomorrow night, and then we'll take calls all night. Or if I have a guest, I open the lines at, I don't know, whenever it seems appropriate to do it.
6: Like you just said, I'm going to take calls the next 30 minutes, so calling before that is kind of in vain.
0: Useless, yes. Useless.
6: Okay, that's what I need to know, because I'm calling on 3 phones. Anyway, kind of what I wanted to inform you about, and then I have a question or request for
0: you. All right, we've got to do it quickly, sir, so go ahead.
6: Okay, yeah, quickly. Are you familiar with an event called Earth Dance?
0: Earth what?
6: Earth Dance.
0: Earth Dance?
6: Yes.
1: Not specifically, no.
0: No.
6: Okay. It's the event that we just did on October 13th, and it's coordinated by someone out in San Francisco called Chris Decker.
0: In order to accomplish what?
6: Well, it's a global dance party for world peace, but the apex of the peak of the event is a link-up time around the planet. This year, there was over 120 cities around the globe that were participating. The link-up time was at 7 o'clock p.m. on Eastern Time, midnight in London.
0: All right.
6: And at that time,
0: coordinated.
6: It totally synchronized. At that time, all of the DJs that are involved with it play a track, which is a prayer for world peace. And that occurred this Saturday on October 13th. And, of course, they haven't synced up on the – there's actually a website that I encourage you to look at. It's earthdance.org.
0: I don't suppose I should rudely point out to you that we've been bombing the hell out of Afghanistan since that day, roughly.
6: Right. but the reason I'm bringing this up is it completely ties in with what you're doing with your little experiment there. And he's been doing it since 97.
0: Oh, it absolutely does. And I don't, diminish what you've said with regard to world peace. I'm sure that if everything we're saying is really true tonight, then a goal of that magnitude would be doable. It would be doable. If what we're saying is true tonight, then probably, ultimately, something like that would be doable.
1: Well, see, here is my prediction. These global events, unless they are coordinated with the hyperdimensional windows, will not work. And we have a way of testing that prediction. What we're going to have is the guys at Princeton, Dean Radin and others, are going to look at the data from tonight. You know, the random number generators.
0: Yes.
1: We will know within a day or so, and obviously you'll know as soon as I know, what happens, and next week we'll come on and we'll lay out the results. We'll probably even have some neat graphs.
0: Well, just in case we're not at a hyperdimensionally
1: we'll reschedule
0: exactly
1: for when we calculate that the force is with us.
0: Exactly.
1: And we'll match that.
0: Exactly.
1: This is an ongoing experiment with 20 million of our nearest friends to participate.
0: Although I must say, Richard, unless I picked... And there were too many experiments I've run previously to imagine that I picked them all at, you know, just the appropriate time.
1: Yep.
0: And yet they worked anyway, so...
1: Well, remember, the model is that it's more efficient if you do it in a window.
0: Right, I understand.
1: So we're going to see what the... In other words, we got numbers now to work with.
0: And we have the ability to experiment. Yes,
1: exactly.
0: Indeed. All right. Wildcard line, you're on the air with Richard C. Hoagland. Hello.
7: Yeah. I thought about the... Brookings report since the incident happened on September 11th and
0: Oh, that's a good observation, sir.
7: I was wondering if, a religious fundamentalism that can't deal with just the ordinary, everyday, modern advances of knowledge, maybe the Brookings group was onto something. And
0: I couldn't be more with you, Richard. This guy's right on the money. Brookings, we all know what pretty much, I think, in the audience, what the Brookings report said.
1: Yeah, Brookings is an official report 30 years ago that said if we all found out that things were not quite the way we've been told in history, we'd all freak out and there'd be cats and dogs living together and all other terrible things.
0: Yeah, all right. Well, to some degree, Richard, you've got to admit, if you're looking at this completely objectively, although there have been many calls, there's been much bravery and many calls for calm and to keep all of this in perspective and so forth and so on. Nevertheless, the media has gone totally berserk. It has affected the psyche of the average American person. There is no argument with all of that. I mean, it's simply true.
1: When you watch 7,000 people die in real time, it does something to you.
0: Well, I'm not just talking about the events of the 11th, but even the subsequent anthrax baloney.
1: Without the events of the 11th and the bending of reality in that window, the anthrax thing would be nothing. It would be dealt with on the scale of the Unabomber.
0: I wonder.
1: Envelopes, and only one person has died, and even he didn't have to die if he'd gotten himself to a doctor in time. I mean, what we're looking at here is a
0: nevertheless, Richard,
1: in the wake of September 11th, it was totally different than if it had happened by itself. So the two I see as synchronized, and I see this as a psycho-terror plan designed to instill fear and leverage fear, and the antidote has got to be we don't play that game.
0: But objectively, Richard, looking at what it has done, to some degree, it has succeeded. People are scared.
1: In the short term.
0: Yeah.
1: That's why I want them to call and write Tommy Thompson on the nanobomb stuff and the other thing.
0: I understand, but his comment about Brookings is worth academic consideration.
1: Well, when you say Brookings, how in fact are you meaning it? Do you mean
0: I'm meaning that there can be something that can come along that can be too damn big, that it will cause too much trouble socially, a disproportionate amount of trouble socially, and maybe there are some things that it's better that we don't know, put bluntly.
1: Well, but watching fellow human beings die horribly on live television,
0: that was unavoidable,
1: is not the same as learning that we're not alone academically.
0: Anyway, listen, Richard.
1: Millions of miles away.
0: This is another program.
1: Another show.
0: Yes, and
1: gosh,
0: there will be.
1: Where will we be if we didn't have another show, Art?
0: I don't know. This one's over, though. As always, even more than always, it has been a pleasure to have you here tonight. This one will go down, I trust, will go down in history, Richard.
1: I think we've done something interesting, and I can't wait to see the results, guys.
0: Me too. Have a good night, Richard.
1: You too, everyone.
0: Till next time, my friend. Good night. From the high desert, I'm Art Bell. Ta-ta. I'll be having lunch with Crystal here at the house. Woo!

0: this is the president. Hello, this is the president of the United States. Who is this? Is it you again?
1: Look behind you.
0: This is my private line. How did you get through?
1: They're everywhere. All the time. We see them every day. But you have to look behind you.
0: There is nothing behind me. How did you get this number?
1: The spaceman told me.
0: What spaceman?
1: It doesn't matter. They're telling you about monsters. Please, you must look behind you.
0: Young lady, there are no monsters in the Oval Office.

Craig Lewis, and this is Ground Zero. The numbers to call tonight, 877-733-1011. That's 877-733-1011. A whole lot of exciting news tonight. Take your minds off of coronavirus. I'm glad that I have a show like this tonight because the coronavirus, we just had our first case here in Oregon, been reported just an hour ago. Lake Oswego Elementary School. Adult got it. And that's right near where Ron lives. So we're going to send Ron home now. No, I'm just kidding. It's just horrible. I mean, you know, first thing you do is you come in and you say, hey, guys, guess what? Right near my house, the coronavirus just broke out. So, okay. So we got corona here in Oregon now. So not to worry. Not to worry. Anyway. And so that little cough, that little sniffle, that little tickle, you know, you better start packing in the supplements, man. I'm popping the vitamin C like nobody's business. I'm popping the magnesium and the potassium, and I got all those things sitting in my desk. It's like I got everything, arsenal of everything to protect me. I'm hoping that's enough. Got the colostrum, got some Allicin, got all that stuff. It's good. Anyway, but the most important thing, other than the fact that the coronavirus has now arrived here in Oregon, is that we just found out yesterday that we have a mini moon that's now it's orbiting the planet. I don't know if you heard about it, but it's a moon, which I think is bizarre that this moon has to be. And what's bizarre about it is I remember, I don't know when, it was I think November of last year, we were having these asteroid types of, this huge asteroid situation where every other week, every other day, we were talking about the asteroids and we were talking about the Apollo asteroids and how suspiciously weird it is getting NASA keeping secrets from us and not telling us the truth and having tabletop exercises about the possibility. I mean, think about it. They had tabletop exercises about Clade X and Disease X, and that was like 2 years ago. They had one in October before this all broke out. This last year, if you remember, they were having tabletop exercises about an impact of an asteroid. And we're talking about the asteroids, we're talking about the rocks from space, and everybody was saying, oh, Chicken Little this, and Chicken Little that, even though the president of NASA, the superintendent of NASA, was saying something to the effect, in our lifetimes, we're going to see something hit. Well, what's interesting is that this little moon, about, I think it's about 6 or 7 feet wide, it has been out there now for 3 years. Okay? So, I mean, they've been running simulations, NASA has, for 3 years now. They've been running simulations of orbiting mini moons or natural satellites expecting an encounter with artifacts that would be as small as 1 meter. Okay? What I mean by that, what I mean by artifacts, I'm talking about extraterrestrial artifacts, meaning from extraterrestrial intelligences. And they wanted to, they basically were running simulations about artifacts about as small as 1 meter. That's one thing that I don't think I've covered before. I remember back when I was talking about 1991 VG, which was that space anomaly that it was back in 2016 when I was at Contact in the Desert. I did an impromptu presentation there, and I started talking about how 2017 would be the year of confirmation because they would discover this 1991 VG, which would be a lurker, extraterrestrial, artificial intelligence type of, thing that they were tracking. They've tracked it before. They wondered if it was suspiciously, unnatural or what have you. So when you hear about how NASA was, tracking or at least simulating these 1 meter, anywhere between 1 and 10 meter orbiting mini moon situation, tabletop exercise of one, it makes you wonder if they've been expecting something like this to happen, or
you know, as we've been talking about the Sentinel hypothesis, which is something I'm talking about in Contact in the Desert, because this is something that's really fascinated me, the whole Bracewell Sentinel hypothesis. Because it was my wife, Janine, we were talking about it one morning. She posted on her feed about the Black Knight, which was, of course, one of the most well-known Bracewell probes. But, you know, with all of the talk about Oumuamua and the Russian probe or whatever it may be, the Russian discovery, Borisov. Borisov was the other one. There was Oumuamua and then Borisov. And Borisov, of course, came after Oumuamua, and Oumuamua was the first one. And then, of course, you know, we've had other encounters with things that were kind of bizarre and perhaps sending signals or receiving signals. And so it was, what, 15th of February, it was confirmed that Earth now has a mini moon above us in orbit. And there are some scientists that are speculating that this mini moon is very much like our last interstellar object, Oumuamua, albeit it's much smaller and definitely a lot closer. Kasper Virstros, who is a researcher at the Catalina Sky Survey at the University of Arizona Lunar and Planetary Lab, he tweeted Tuesday, he said, quote, Earth has a new temporarily captured object, possible mini moon, 2020 CD3. On the night of February 15th, my Catalina Sky Survey team teammate Teddy Prune, or Prine, and I found a 20th magnitude object in the sky. Virchos had said the object measures about 6 feet to 11 feet across, and that its orbit suggests that it entered Earth's orbit around 3 years ago, coincidentally around the same time mini moon simulations were being run by NASA. Now, does this not sound a bit bizarre? I mean, for 3 years, we've had this mini moon observing us, and it has been officially detected and observed by astronomers. So, you could call that a lurker, if you want. It was cataloged by the International Astronomical Union's Minor Planet Center Tuesday. The center's been around since 1947. What they do is they collect observational data on asteroids, comets, and natural satellites in the solar system. So this is pretty big news. I mean, it's and when you look at the official designation, the International Astronomical Union's Minor Planet Association, or center, says, this is, everything indicates, observations indicate, this is their quote, that this object is temporarily bound to Earth. Temporarily, they say. The organization added, no evidence of perturbations due to solar radiation pressure is seen. So no Varkovsky effect. But it could have been a Varkovsky effect. You put it in that situation in the first place. But there's no Varkovsky effect. So there's no chance of this thing hitting us. No link to a known artificial object has been found, thus canceling out the idea that this is an alien probe. But further observations and dynamical studies have to be encouraged to figure out if this is a Sentinel or a Bracewell probe, okay? So they're not ruling out the possibility that something like this is observing us, okay? And like I said, back in May of 2016 at Contact in the Desert, I talked about there was a group called SETA. It was called Search for Extraterrestrial Artifacts. And they were tracking what would be termed an alien artifact, much like this Earth's orbit thing, this moon. And they were tracking this thing in the summer of 2017. They said it's going to pass close to Earth in 2017. Didn't hear much about it. I said that the artifact would be a confirmation that we were not alone. I reported, though, that scientists were actually looking for 1991 VG. Okay. And 1991 VG... scientists have been, like, curious about this. A guy by the name of James Scotty in 1991 found this thing. It passed the Earth in the summer of 2017, and I reported the findings of this alien artifact were actually kept classified for some time. And so it's been a while now, of course, and since things have come to light about UFOs and the Navy and the military and all this discussion of declassifying certain things, there was a book that was released called The Book of Hypothetical Spacecraft and Interstellar Travel by Ezekiel Nigrin. And he said that 1991 VG was actually reported to be a Bracewell probe, a Sentinel. 1991 VG seemed to be about 10 meters in size, but it did not appear to be an asteroid. So
I mean, you look at all the other information on 1991 VG. Apparently, there was a paper written in 1995, a guy by the name of Duncan Steele. It was at the Anglo-Australian Observatory University in Adelaide. He said that VG 1991 or 1991 VG had strong rapid brightness variations, which can be interpreted as transient specular reflections from the surfaces of a rotating spacecraft. That the reported and extremely close pass by the Earth suggested to Steele the possibility that 1991 VG could be an alien probe on a controlled reconnaissance mission, much like a Oumuamua. So we have unusual space artifacts that are observed, and then we hear all of the secrecy. This, of course, you know, all of it's hidden away from the public unless you dig enough and find out. I mean, Oumuamua was a different case than this because it was difficult to hide a large elongated artifact that seemed to accelerate and decelerate at will. But think about what we're hearing now about 2020 CD3, which is the new moon, right? It's small. It's been in orbit for 3 years. It has one of many anomalous objects that has been suspected of being a hypothetical Bracewell probe. Oh, and it hasn't been communicated yet as to whether or not we're trying to speak or at least try to communicate with 2020 CD3 because they've been saying now that maybe we shouldn't be so hasty in trying to get the attention of something that may be an alien probe. We hopefully learned our lesson with Oumuamua. We pinged it, nothing happened, but then again, Stephen Hawking was a little worried about that. We shouldn't be pinging something like this. We had Avi Loeb on the show a while back talking about this very thing, the possibility that Sentinels will be found. We'll play his clip from the previous show. You'll remember what he had to say about these probes and what they mean to us. 877-733-1011. That's 877-733-1011. We'll be back.

0: I'm Clyde Lewis. You were listening to Ground Zero. I want to tell you, you know, this program, again, was the first program to tell you about the Yarkovsky effect, the possibility of a rock being pushed by sun, the sun particles from solar particles being pushed towards the planet. The idea that we could have a new moon, that was something we discussed a while ago. And the idea of the Sentinel hypothesis, which, of course, is the Bracewell probe hypothesis. They call them Bracewell probes. There's also Neumann probes. We got the Bracewell probe that I was fascinated with the idea that these rocks coming close to the planet were actually spying on us. From Muamua to Borisov to now we have a moon that's been out there for 3 years, a small moon. And, of course, there are a lot of people like going, wow. At first they say it's a moon and there's nothing artificial about it or anything else, but we haven't tried to communicate with it to find out if there's anything on it yet, because we don't want to, because we're afraid of what the response will be. Avi Loeb from Harvard University appeared on Ground Zero, and this was this is what he had to say about Sentinels.
1: What is your opinion on the Sentinel theory, the idea that maybe these interstellar objects are passing by and maybe even getting a glimpse of our solar system, much like a Muamua when it came through, and it could have been perhaps part of a solar sail or something else that could have been extraterrestrial or at least from artificial intelligence. What is your opinion on the idea of perhaps these interstellar objects passing through and just watching our planet?
2: Well, Oumuamua was strange in many ways. It had an extreme geometry, extreme shape that is most likely pancake-like based on the latest studies of the light that was reflected from it. It was also, it exhibited an extra force that acted on it in addition to gravity, in addition to the force of gravity from the sun. And there was no cometary tail, so it didn't look like a comet or an asteroid that we have seen before from the solar system. So it was unusual in many ways. However, the second object that was noticed recently is called Borisov. It was noticed by a Russian amateur astronomer that discovered it in proximity to the sun. And that object did not look any different than a comet. It did show a cometary tail, and it looked pretty typical to comets that we had seen before from the solar system. So I would say that one is definitely natural in origin. But I was asked, actually, that the fact that Borisov looks natural, does that take away the weirdness of Oumuamua? And my point was that if you walk down the street and you see a strange person, the fact that you see many ordinary people after that encounter doesn't make that first person, ordinary. It still makes it even more strange. So Oumuamua is unusual despite the fact that Borisov looks quite typical. And it turns out that in 2014, many years ago, there was a meteor that presumably originated from outside the solar system. We discovered it with my undergraduate student in a catalog of near-Earth objects. And this one, when we extrapolated its orbit back in time, it looked like it originated from outside the solar system. Now, we don't know whether this meteor was unusual or not, because there was no relic left behind. But you know, it's a new era now that we are paying special attention to these interstellar objects, because it's possible that, you know, one out of a few of them would show evidence for equipment, some artificial debris from another civilization.
0: Yeah, but Avi Loeb from Harvard, and he's been a friend of the show for a long time, giving us insight information on Oumuamua and, of course, Borisov. But, of course, when we talked about the Sentinel possibilities, he said, yeah, it would be rare, but it wouldn't be out of the question that extraterrestrial civilizations would mount upon a rock or something. I mean, look, when we trap animals, or when we want to get animals to, you know, when we have like field cams, we camouflage them, okay? So the animals don't know that they're there. And it's the same principle with the idea of the Bracewell type of theory, that the aliens or the extraterrestrials would actually do the same thing. They would camouflage their probes to make them look natural so that we wouldn't pay attention to the idea that they're out there. Now, what would be most disconcerting is if with all the rocks that were coming our way, most of them did contain these probes, that they were spying on us, that they have been watching us, and then this new moon is getting closer and closer, and that communication in real time can be had between extraterrestrials and Earth. So far, we have not pinged the new moon. But there are many examples of what we call these Bracewell probes. One of them in particular is the Black Knight probe, which is something that many of us know about. And, of course, we'll cover coming up on Ground Zero. 877-733-1011. That's 877-733-1011. Tonight's show is groundbreaking. A new moon, possibly a new outpost. 877-733-1011. That's 877-733-1011. We'll be back. I'm Clyde Lewis. Have you ever wondered how I come up with a lot of ideas and some of the research I do and where I get my materials? Well, I'm going to give you an opportunity to have all those materials. Some past Ground Zero shows and other things that we've explored. We have a little library called Ground Zero Aftermath that is an exclusive online library and resource center consisting of research material from the Vault of Ground Zero. This includes rare PDFs of books, videos, and audio recordings, links, articles, and commentary used by me in preparation for each show I do. Webinars will also be included with your subscription. In addition, you'll gain access to our comprehensive and ever-expanding news outlet, Newsifer. So, go to aftermath.media, that's aftermath.media. 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Again, it's aftermath.media, just aftermath.media.
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7: 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The numbers to call tonight, 877-733-1011. That's 877-733-1011. A couple of days ago, when I first heard about this new moon that is now orbiting the planet, I kind of shrugged it off and said, well, I've talked about this before. I decided it's just a little sliver of a thing, anywhere between, 7 feet, 10 feet across. But I got to thinking, I go, you know, Phobos and Deimos, you know, the Mars moons, they're not that big. I mean, of course, they're bigger than the one we have, the second moon, but of course they're small. They're about the size of Texas, a little less. And they look like potatoes. They're very misshapen. They're not round like, our moon. Our moon is perfectly round. It's beautiful. But this moon we have here is some sort of a rock that, you know, got into the orbit. And somebody said, you're missing the point, Clyde. I said, what's the point? So, well, you've been talking about the Sentinel hypothesis for some time. You're going to be presenting it at Contact in the Desert. I said, how do you not, you know, look into the possibility that this new moon is a Sentinel? I mean, with all the things that have been going on, I mean, you've been reporting about the new, you know, fast radio bursts that have been happening every 16 days. I said, and why is it that NASA, they probably knew about it because it's been orbiting the planet now for 3 years. And it took amateur astronomers to talk about it on February the 15th. I mean, and here we are in times where scientists are beginning to understand the basic conditions necessary for carbon-based life forms to develop on other planets. And they can identify those stars in the solar neighborhood, most like the sun, and can delineate approximately the habitable zone around any given star in which complex biochemistry might be expected to flourish. Those are the Goldilocks planets, okay? And scientists are starting to acquire the ability to detect extrasolar planets. More advanced species would presumably be able to stake out with reasonable accuracy those stars and their associated worlds upon which intelligent life had a good chance of eventually developing, particularly if scout ships had revealed the presence of proto-intelligence. In other words, if we have telescopes, which we do, that are picking out these extrasolar planets, if we had the ability to send scout ships to find the presence of proto-intelligence, we would do it in a heartbeat, right? If we had the capability, if we had the technology, we would send scout ships. Now, would we send scout ships with human beings on them? That's the question. Probably not. We would send scout ships with artificial intelligence, robots, androids, whatever, so that when they arrive and they make contact or they land, they'll land and tell us if it's a harsh environment or if any inhabitants on the planet is probably, hostile or otherwise not. I mean, a lot of promising locations would then be expected to come under increasingly intense scrutiny by automatic sentinels. So the sentinels would be there. I mean, we already have rovers, and they're kind of like sentinels. The rovers go to Mars. We have China on the other side of the moon. I mean, this is basically our footsteps. These are our footsteps. Footsteps. They are footsteps. And so these projects are a logical approach to study the possibility of advanced civilizations. Now, while the cosmic exploration for new life and new civilizations was the inspiration for Gene Roddenberry's Star Trek, there have been many science fiction writers who have put pen to paper about the possibility of an advanced civilization that watches our planet, but through something that has been called the Prime Directive, which is where alien civilizations and our civilizations, we're not supposed to interfere with internal and natural developments of any civilization on any planet at any time. Okay.

otherwise will cause a cargo cult. You know, you have some sort of cargo cult on a planet if something gets loose or something, you know, we leave behind something or we cross, you know, contaminate. I mean, that was General Order 1 from the United Federation of Planets. Thou shalt not interfere. The prime directive. So, and they're not too, you know, and you're looking forward in our reality, in our not-so-science fiction reality, we have a planet protection practice of protecting solar system bodies from contamination by Earth life and protecting Earth from possible life forms that may be returned from other solar system bodies. We talked about this the other night. We talked about the possibility of germs coming from Mars and all that sort of thing. Well, NASA's Office of Planetary Protection promotes the responsible exploration of the solar system by implementing and developing efforts to protect the science-explored environments and to protect this planet. And there are other environments, however, that NASA or even the United Nations have overlooked, then environments that are basically, if we can, if the aliens or whatever they are contaminating people on a mental scale or on a philosophical scale. And so that's something that I don't think we hear about all that much, is that are the aliens, if the aliens, it's kind of like, you know, Invasion of the Body Snatchers. You know, you see that movie, Invasion of the Body Snatchers. What was going on there? Well, they were trying to replicate human bodies and give them a different mindset, trying to change their minds. But the aliens could have contaminated the minds in any way, whether it be using our own tools against us to brainwash us, turn us all into alien Manchurian candidates. You know, the psychological effect of realizing that we're being observed by advanced species from other planets may be comparable to the news in the 1950s that a Russian satellite had been launched into space to spy on the United States. Last night we talked about Stephen King, and he wrote, of course, The Stand. Well, he wrote another short story called Dance Macabre, and he talked about in that story when he was a child of the 1950s. He remembered that while he was attending a movie, the screen suddenly went dark. And the manager of the theater walked to the front of the auditorium, and with an ashen face and tears in his eyes, he told the crowd that the Soviet Union had just launched Sputnik. Now, it was a sign back then, I mean, the idea of Sputnik being in the sky, it was a sign back then that the world was being undone, unraveling like a thread around a spool. It was a confirmation that, in fact, we did not know what was up there above us. We did not know what weapons were out there or what space stations were there to observe us and what unnatural things were observing us from strategic areas of the cosmos. That was 1957. Okay, 1957, both Sputnik and Sputnik 2. In 1954, about 3 years before, there was a story, appeared in Technology Magazine, Aviation Week, Space Technology, and it suggested that long before the reality of Sputnik, something else was watching us. It was reported that the United States military had discovered two mysterious satellites in Earth orbit. Now, when I say satellites, I mean, you have a picture of, you know, satellites that are launched into space. You have pictures of Sputnik and Telstar and all these other different satellites. No, satellites meaning something that orbits the planet, like a moon. So there were two mysterious satellites in Earth's orbit. And the Pentagon was, they were furious about the story. And they had not wanted the discovery to be made public. They wanted it shut down. So an explanation was quickly put out that these satellites were actually asteroids that became moons. Okay. So it's possible for Earth's orbit to capture an asteroid. And it's extremely rare, and only happens under certain unusual circumstances, that it becomes a moon. So many scoffed at the Pentagon's explanation, and the widespread belief at the time was that basically those things out there were not moons. They were artificial, perhaps even extraterrestrial outposts or probes. Or, I mean, had the Russians managed to secretly get something into orbit 3 years before Sputnik? Who knows? The first publicly acknowledged satellite was Sputnik, but maybe there were objects who were further afield in the universe. But by 1957, the Soviets had just launched their second Sputnik. Sputnik 2 carried a passenger, a small dog named Laika. But it also had a more mysterious passenger because it was being tracked in space by an object, and neither the Russians nor Americans had any idea what it was. In 1960, the United States Navy Dark Fence Radar System made an even more spectacular discovery. They had detected a large black object in polar orbit around the Earth, possibly weighing as much as 15 tons.
15 tons. So what was particularly odd about this was neither the United States nor the Soviet Union had the ability to put objects in polar orbit. And in 1960, we looked at this probe again, and the purported weight was far beyond what either country was capable of getting into space. Like the incidents in 1954, press reports of the discovery caused a major splash with the public, but the Pentagon hated it, and of course they tried to shut it down. Pentagon stopped, put a kill on the story. It was another moon, they said. Don't worry, there's nothing out there, just another moon. It was, others were saying it was space debris or something else. So the object would continue to be seen, picked up by telescopes, very unpredictable. It would vanish for long periods of time and then reappeared years later. Then came stories of a similar object that was actually observed in the 1890s. It was described as a very large and black flying machine that apparently Nikola Tesla allegedly communicated with it. It was sending out natural extraterrestrial repeating sources like lights and sound. They were heard during the 1899 radio experiments of Tesla. And what he said that he was listening to were long-delayed echoes. So they were first heard by amateur radio operator Jorgen Hals in Oslo, Norway in 1928. That's what he called them. He called them the echoes, these long-delayed echoes, or the LDEs. Tesla observed these unusual signals from his receiver. He was working on radio contact, and he concluded that these signals might actually be signals that have originated somewhere in space. And since 1896, Tesla believed that his famous wireless transmitter could be used to contact intelligent beings on other planets. Now, he mentioned that these signals, he said, well, in a letter, he was writing to Julian Hawthorne of the Philadelphia North American on December 8, 1899, and December of 1900, he wrote a letter about possible discoveries in the new century, and he actually sent something to Red Cross Society. He said, messages from another world I have discovered. And it was later theorized that Tesla was listening to the signals from a probe that was observing the Earth. Signal bursts that were detected in the 1920s and also the bursts that were detected in 1954. So whatever was in Earth's orbit at the time, it also acquired a name. It was called the Black Knight Satellite. It was theorized to be an authentic alien artifact that some say has been seen coming in and out of orbit for thousands of years. This Black Knight was also called a Bracewell Sentinel probe, observing us and disappearing, coming and going. 877-733-1011. That's 877-733-1011. I'm Clegg Lewis. You're listening to Ground Zero, and we'll be

I'm Clegg Lewis. You are listening to Ground Zero. So important news coming from the skies, and that is we have a new moon. This is a huge story. It's a huge story that's very safe to talk about right now because you can't get infected by the moon. Not a new moon anyway. But the thing that's most interesting about this moon is that it's been out there for 3 years and NASA hasn't told us. Amateur astronomers found it and they're talking about it and they're saying now comes the hard part, trying to figure out if this thing is a probe. It's a probe, you know? It's like Black Knight, you know, the Black Knight probe. Many people know about the Black Knight probe. In the 1960s, there was a guy by the name of Ronald Bracewell, and he suggested that superior galactic communities could disperse autonomous interstellar probes as hypothetical feelers throughout the space in order to observe, monitor, and maybe even communicate with other life forms, including those on Earth. Richard C. Hoagland appeared on Ground Zero, and he suggested that the two interstellar objects, Oumuamua and the newest that before this moon, C2019Q4 Borisov, could serve this purpose as being probes, and their activity seems suspiciously similar to that of the Black Knight, and it fits the criteria for a Sentinel artifact. The year 2019 was a banner year for the passing of near-Earth objects. They're passing through our solar system, nearly missing Earth. And in November of last year, some were allegedly so close that it could have triggered something that is called the Arkovsky effect, where a burst of sunlight could actually push a space rock closer to the planet, either causing a collision or catching it into the Earth's orbit, creating a natural satellite. Now, one of the reasons why I speculated about this was because in the last 3 years, NASA's been running tabletop exercises about mini moons or other moons that could come into the Earth's orbit because of near-Earth objects that are pulling through. And it was discussed at the time that perhaps Oumuamua was just one of the many so-called artificial probes that would fit the Bracewell model, observing our solar system and then radioing back to some alien civilization the coordinates of where Earth is. And it could be then theorized, that many more space rocks with probes in them could be used to observe the Earth. And if successful, one or more would be basically put into Earth orbit using the Arkovsky effect, a very clever way of camouflage, and then it would have to be analyzed. And there have been efforts by SETA, which is the Search for Extraterrestrial Artifacts, to create projects to investigate and detect evidence of visitation of what are called these hypothetic probes in our solar system. They're looking for the technosignatures that could indicate that a Bracewell Sentinel has been sent, that maybe it's our new moon, who knows. But you know, long after the appearance of Oumuamua and Borisov, there have been many anomalous things that have been happening that indicate that perhaps Bracewell may have been onto something with regard to these probes. 877-733-1011. That's 877-733-1011. I'm Clegg Lewis. 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

0: Hey guys, it's Clyde, and I'm excited to tell you about Youngevity, a supplement company that I've been associated with since 2016. After 1 year, I lost 140 pounds and felt so much more energetic. Since 1997, Youngevity has had one objective, to enhance the lives of people through lively health and wealth. Dr. Joel Wallach and Youngevity have pioneered the mineral supplement market, spreading the 90 for life message throughout the world. 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
1: Spinning complacently in the darkness, covered and blinded by a blanket of little lives, false security has lulled the madness of this world into a slumber. Wake up! An eye is upon you, staring straight down and keenly through, seeing all that you are and everything that you can never be. Yes, an eye is upon you, an eye ready to blink. So face forward, with arms wide open and mind reeling. Your future has arrived. Are you ready?

0: Dwight Lewis, and this is Ground Zero. Numbers to call tonight, 877-733-1011. That's 877-733-1011. I talk about a lot of science fiction authors on this show. A lot of dystopian writers. I read a lot of books. I've read a lot of books, especially science fiction books, comic books, saw a lot of movies. I mean, many of us who are into this type of thing are geeks. You know, we admit it. We are geeks. And, you know, between Philip K. Dick and Arthur C. Clarke and, Ray Bradbury, Asimov, I mean, all those authors. Oh, I can't forget Michael Crichton. I talk about several authors a lot more than I usually do. And when it comes to really deep science fiction that has touched my heart in such a way, I have to say Philip K. Dick or Arthur Clarke. I mean, H.G. Wells, maybe, because, of course, he wrote War of the Worlds. But you look at what Clarke formulated. He had these things. I mean, Asimov had a lot of quirky science fiction laws that he came up with, like for iRobot, you know, what robots are, the commandments for robots. And, of course, Clarke had three laws, of which the third law is best known, and that is that, you know, you take a look at, all of the laws are this. One of the laws, he said, is when a distinguished but elderly scientist states that something is possible, he is almost certainly right. When he states that something is impossible, he is very probably wrong. I like that. When a distinguished but elderly scientist states that something is possible, he is almost certainly right. When he states that something is impossible, he is very probably wrong. Number two, here's another law of Clarke. Clarke's three laws. Arthur Clarke. The only way of discovering the limits of the possible is to venture a little way past them into the impossible. And finally, we've all heard this one. Any sufficiently advanced technology is indistinguishable from magic. I'm going to add to that. Advanced technology, if we saw it, we wouldn't be able to recognize it unless somebody pointed out to us. A lot of the times, you know, that's the case. For example, let's say you're able to go back in time. You pay the money, they're going to put you in a time capsule, you go back in time to the time of the cavemen. And you walk into a cave, and there's a cave person sitting there. Blah, blah, blah. You know, and he's like, you know, rubbing his tummy and eating some meat, and he's got his woman over on the other side in a cage. And he's like, blah, blah, blah, blah. And you say to the cave person, you know, hi, and you show the cave person a cell phone. Okay? So the cave person looks at the cell phone, and he's looking at the cell phone, and he's like going, blah, blah, blah. Nice rock, he says. Nice rock. So he sees it. He thinks it's a rock. Think about it. If you were a cave person and you saw a phone, cell phone, you wouldn't know it was a cell phone. You'd say, rock, nice rock. Start pounding. Oh, no, that's my data. No, but it's like, you know, you'd pound it on the rock, right? Well, it's because the cave person is used to rocks. Okay? He's used to seeing rocks. So everything that you show him would be a rock unless you push the screen and say, look, this rock has a screen. Look, this rock will play songs. This rock will do this. And then he's going, witch. You know? He says, oh, you're a witch, or, you know, this is magic or whatever. So imagine for a moment that you are, you know, you listen to this program and you hear what I have to say, and you're so used to hearing what the media says about things that you always think that everything is a rock. And you know, everything is simple. Everything is simple, and you don't have to think outside the box, and everything's cool. So let's talk about for a moment these interstellar objects that we were talking about last year, or from 2017 on. We talked about Oumuamua, we talked about Borisov, we talked about all of these different objects. So Oumuamua, let's say that Oumuamua is like your iPhone. And we're cave people, okay? And we're looking up, and we see this iPhone, and we say, it's a rock. Because that's what people, you know, saw more and more, and they're like going, it's a rock. I got a rock. It's an unusual rock, right?
1: Well, I guess.
0: Well, it's unusual because it really doesn't look like a typical asteroid, right?
1: Well, I guess.
0: And it kind of looks like a spaceship, right?
1: Yeah.
0: I guess. And then you have a few scientists say, like Stephen Hawking, you better ping that thing and find out if it's a spaceship. You have other guys saying, hey, let's send out some messages to it. And then you have somebody like Avi Loeb who says, that thing is a spaceship, guys. Wake up. And so you realize that advanced technological civilizations are a good approximation to God because you don't recognize or understand how they can camouflage things that make them look like, you know, things we like a rock. Okay. And so case in point here is that when I talk about Bracewell's hypothesis of sentinels, and I start talking about the idea that, you know, all they have to do is camouflage an alien probe as a rock. Or even as a cloud or something else, we look up and we see a rock. We don't see a probe. No. But when we hear that we've had all of these different things like Oumuamua and Borisov and all these things come into our area, we go, well, why was it coming through? Well, we named it Oumuamua. That means the scout. It means what comes before. Well, what comes after? Well, of course, more of these rocks, more of these things that look like rocks, and more of these things that, you know, a lot of scientists speculate can be probes. Okay? So, NASA's been keeping a secret from us for 3 years. Well actually, I say they have, but they probably didn't even know it. Maybe they did and they didn't tell anybody. But 3 years ago, I was talking about simulations. And then, of course, they were simulations not about near-Earth objects. They did that later, but they did simulations about orbiting mini moons and how they would take care of natural satellites because they were expecting some encounter with an artifact. I remember it was 1991 VG, which they said was an alien artifact. But they were expecting that to come around in 2017. And I said, if that comes around and they tell us exactly what 1991 VG is, then we will know that there is life out in space or there is some artificial intelligence or something that we can count on being there. Well, when it did pass over in the summer of 2017, they classified the information. But on February 15th, a week ago or so, it was confirmed that Earth now has a new mini moon above us in orbit, and there are some scientists that are speculating that this mini moon is very much like our last interstellar object, Oumuamua, albeit much smaller and definitely a lot closer. Okay. So there was a researcher with the Catalina Sky Survey at the University of Arizona's Lunar and Planetary Lab. He tweeted that Earth has a new temporarily captured object, possible mini moon called 2020 CD3. On the night of February 15th, Casper Virchos said, my Catalina Sky Survey team, Teddy Prine and I found a 20th magnitude object. Virchos said the object measures about 6 to 11 feet across, and its orbit suggested it entered Earth's orbit around 3 years ago, coincidentally around the time mini moon simulations were going on with NASA, and that we were even talking about the Barkovsky effect, which of course was something that Avi Loeb brought up when he was on the program a while ago. We talked about that and the possibility of any of these interstellar objects being sentinels. And here's what he had to say. What is your opinion on the sentinel theory, the idea that maybe these interstellar objects are passing by and maybe even getting a glimpse of our solar system, much like Oumuamua when it came through, and it could have been perhaps part of a solar sail or something else that could have been extraterrestrial or at least from artificial intelligence. What is your opinion on the idea of perhaps these interstellar objects passing through and just watching our planet?
2: Well, Oumuamua was strange in many ways. It had an extreme geometry, extreme shape that is most likely pancake-like based on the latest studies of the light that was reflected from it. It was also, it exhibited an extra force that acted on it in addition to gravity, in addition to the force of gravity from the sun. And there was no cometary tail, so it didn't look like a comet or an asteroid that we have seen before from the solar system. So it was unusual in many ways. However, the second object that was noticed recently is called Borisov. It was noticed by a Russian amateur astronomer that discovered it in proximity to the sun. And that object did not look any different than a comet. It did show a cometary tail, And it looked pretty typical to comets that we had seen before from the solar system. So I would say that one is definitely natural in origin. But I was asked, actually, does the fact that Borisov looks natural, does that take away the weirdness of Oumuamua? And my point was that if you walk down the street and you see a strange person, the fact that you see many ordinary people after that encounter doesn't make that first person, you know, ordinary. It still makes it even more strange. So Oumuamua is unusual, despite the fact that Borisov looks quite typical. And it turns out that in 2014, many years ago, there was a meteor that presumably originated from outside the solar system. We discovered it with my undergraduate student in a catalog of near-Earth objects. And this one, when we extrapolated its orbit back in time, it looked like it originated from outside the solar system. Now, we don't know whether this meteor was unusual or not, because there was no relic left behind. But you know, it's a new era now that we are paying special attention to these interstellar objects, because it's possible that, you know, one out of a few of them would show evidence for equipment, some artificial debris from another civilization.
0: See, what's interesting here is that if you mention the possibility there could be maybe probes out there, you know, roaming the galaxy, maybe getting closer to the planet, you see things like Oumuamua and Borisov, and then you see that we have a new moon hovering around us, you start thinking to yourself, is there equipment on this thing that is coming from another civilization? I mean, it's less speculative when you understand that we do the same thing. I mean, we're sending out rovers and other AI. I mean, if we had special spaceships that could go out to these Goldilocks planets, we'd send them too. But we wouldn't send people in them. We'd send probably artificial intelligence at first. And we'd probably camouflage them so they look like, I don't know, something familiar to that planet. So when you look up in the sky and you see something, you go, oh, that's just a rock. Maybe you should open your mind a bit and wonder, why do we have a new moon that's now going around this planet? And why didn't we get told about it 3 years ago? So, coming up, we're going to talk to Dr. Sky, get his opinion on this stuff on Ground Zero. Stay tuned. Dr. Sky coming up, 877-733-1011. That's 877-733-1011. We'll be back.

0: Clyde Lewis. You are listening to Ground Zero. So happy to tell you that Dr. Sky is with us tonight. He is the president and CEO of Dr. Sky Incorporated, a multimedia company with expertise in the realms of astronomy, space aviation, and weather. Dr. Sky is a locally and nationally known broadcaster with his own branded shows, the Dr. Sky Show, cleared on the big KTAR News 92.3 FM. He appears with regular commentary on Fox 10 in Phoenix, Arizona. That's TV, with legendary broadcaster Pat McMahon. Having grown up in the TV business at a young age, Steve Cates, Mr. Sky, Dr. Sky, got his start in the late 1960s as a child actor doing many commercials of the day. His college mentor was Dr. Clyde Tombaugh, discoverer of then-known planet Pluto. Steve Cates, Dr. Sky, welcome to Ground Zero.
1: And it's always good to be with you, Clyde, here on Ground Zero. Thank you for having me.
0: You are the man. It's great to have you here, especially we live in times where you look up in the sky and not only you see our moon, but if you squint enough, you'll see a rock, you'll see another moon that is now orbiting the planet. Tell us about, now, it was in Arizona where they found this thing, right? An observatory.
1: Absolutely.
0: Yeah.
1: Absolutely. And kudos to the astronomers at the Catalina Sky Survey, just a little bit north of Tucson there, University of Arizona. You know, this is an amazing story, and I want to jump in with something very interesting. You were talking about asteroid 1991 VG. A really good friend of mine, I've known him personally, we've sat, we've had drinks, and we've talked at Spacefest, is actually Jim Scotti, who's the discoverer of that. And you know what I'm going to do, Clyde? I'm going to make it a personal thing here for the audience here of Ground Zero and yourself. I'm going to go talk to Jim and say, hey, Jim, what can you tell me about what's really going on with 1991 VG? How about that one?
0: Well, yeah, they kept it pretty under wraps.
1: Right.
0: And I think that they're going to say, well, there was no reason to believe it was anything extraterrestrial. We did think it was at one time, but now it's just space debris. That's nonsense, because they were tracking that thing. And Jim, he was looking at it because it was anomalous, just like Avi Loeb said.
1: Yes, sir.
0: Oumuamua was anomalous, and they tried to shut him down, too. And like I said, you know, if you look at something in the sky and you think it's going to be a rock, it's a rock. Unless it shows signs that it's nothing more, it's not a rock. And that was what this did.
1: You know, Clyde, it's interesting. Let's go back to the technology side of this. It's so amazing. We live in great times. Imagine this, a 6-foot object, let's say, for 2020 CD3. They're picking up this object with this giant, I call it a giant camera. You know, who knows how many millions of pixels are on that thing. But the point is, the object is detected. Orbital calculations come fast. You know, back in the days when Tombaugh discovered Pluto, it would have taken them a heck of a long time, as they did, to even know the orbital parameters of Pluto. But like you said, and so many people are out there so curious about this, here we have this tidally locked on object here in the Earth, or around the Earth, as I should say. We haven't heard about it, like the other one, we hadn't heard about it for quite a long time. It's just an amazing story. And I want to share with the audience, Clyde, something else, too, that people may not know. There's another really weird little asteroid. It's known as 2006 RH120. What's so special about that, Clyde, is that this object, also detected and discovered at the same Catalina Sky Survey here in Arizona, still today is probably one of the smallest asteroidal bodies that has a known orbit. And the short backstory on this is fascinating. Astronomers took a spectra, you know, like you'd see the spread spectrum of colors, like you see from a prism.
0: Mm-hmm.
1: You can identify, hopefully, material, what's its composition. Well, here's what they find. It had some titanium oxide reflectivity. So what they first thought, and this is interesting because one of the boosters of the Apollo Saturn V from Apollo 12, that's what they first thought that this was. But guess what, Clyde? Now it's known to be another type of very tiny asteroid. So the Earth seemingly has. Now, this is coming from the trivia file.
0: Right.
1: But it is fascinating that the point is the technology is so great. But I guess the bigger question that you're out there, you know, searching for answers for the audience and giving them the answers. What the heck is really going on with these objects? Because asteroids are fascinating. And if you took, here's another fact that's always good to talk about when we talk about asteroids. If you took all of the asteroidal bodies in the solar system,
0: right,
1: you took, including that of the asteroid Ceres, and you crushed them all together, they would be literally smaller than the size of our Earth's moon. So these are strange and tiny objects, but the ones we're talking about, amazing discoveries. Let's hope we find out more.
0: Yeah, I agree. Thank you. And we're going to come back with more with Dr. Sky. Steve Cates on Ground Zero. If you have any questions, we have something out there that's orbiting the planet. They say it's a mini moon. I'm wondering, though, there's a lot of things about it that are just as strange as the Oumuamua. And we've been talking with a number of scientists. I talked with Avi Loeb today. We're talking with Dr. Sky. We've got another distinguished guest to come on and talk about this. This is big news. And we're going to find out more about whether or not this could be a sentinel, like what we've talked about for months now. 877-733-1011. That's 877-733-1011. More with Dr. Sky coming up on Ground Zero. Don't go away.
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1: Confidence is high. I want a visual confirmation on that. Scramble two F-16s out of Galena.

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0: Debris from the missile strike has caused a chain reaction, hitting other satellites and creating new debris. Traveling faster than a high-speed bullet up towards your altitude. Now copy.
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3: I'm Clyde Lewis. You're listening to Ground Zero. The search for extraterrestrial artifacts sets up. They are creating projects now to investigate and detect evidence of visitation of hypothetic probes in our solar system. Those are called Bracewell Sentinels. Bracewell probes, a guy by the name of Ronald Bracewell, in the 1960s said, what better way to spy on a planet than to camouflage a probe by using things like asteroids or other things that would revolve around the planet? There have been many different technosignatures would indicate that a Bracewell Sentinel has sent a signal to activate other probes or signal extraterrestrial intelligence of our presence here. Long after the appearance of Oumuamua and Borisov, there have been many anomalous things happening that indicate that perhaps Bracewell may have been onto something. Tonight, Steve Gates, Dr. Sky is with us. We're talking about the new moon that is out there. We found actually some astronomers in Arizona, his neck of the woods, found this this new moon out there that's around going around the planet. It's a small thing, though. It's about anywhere between 6 to 11 feet wide, and it's out there. And apparently it's been orbiting the planet for about 3 years now. Why do you think it took this long to find this moon? I mean, it seems as though that, you know, great effort of these astronomers, but, you know, wouldn't have NASA been able to pick up on this and talk about it prior?
4: You know, it's an interesting question that you ask, and it's very interesting, too. The answer that I would give you is this. The difficulty of finding these objects, to me, again, Clyde, it comes back to the amazing technology we have here. But again, I'm like you and a lot of other people out there. I want to know the truth, and I want to know the unadulterated truth on things like this. But I want to believe seriously about these Blackwell probes in reverse here. Instead of us sending a probe out like the Voyagers, I want to believe that this is something that really is, as you and I, many other people, I'm sure, do believe, and maybe disprove this whole concept behind the Fermi paradox, that the lack of evidence with all the stuff we've sent out there, radio telescope signals, the lack of evidence versus the high probability of intelligent life according to, like, the Drake equation. I'm with you. You know, I think this is a very, very good way to keep the minds open, and I think we need to do that. But it's interesting. We see things that moving past the International Space Station on video, and we're not getting the whole scoop on
3: that. Oh, that happened 2 days ago, right? We were talking about that, right, too. I did a show on that, and a lot of people have questioned this, the validity of this, but no, there was something that the International Space Station was tracking, moving about 78 kilometers per second, shooting across the planet, and then going straight up into space. What did you think of that video?
4: Well, I think it's just totally incredible. And many people, I don't know who's not asking the questions. I mean, you certainly are every night out there and opening up people's minds. But it's amazing just to see something like that floating around in space. You know, we think we have trackability of every single object up there. So I'm sure somebody knows. Yes, our radars pick up things. And if it's that big, we want to know what the heck it is. Absolutely, my friend, and let's keep on searching for answers. But if we look at these different asteroids, I think it's important to let people know that when we talk about Oumuamua, I remember interviewing Robert Warrick from the Haleakala Observatory there in Hawaii. And what's fascinating about that, you know, he's just kind of a fascinating guy to just listen to. But his story, the part that I want to share with you in the audience, Clyde, is that this particular object, as Abby Loeb has described, the dimensions of this obviously look pancake-like. In the spectral analysis, it looked as if it had some deep reddish color to it, a very low reflectivity. But the strangest thing, I don't know if you're aware of this, the recession of this object from the solar system is even more amazing. These objects, which they think, what constitutes an interstellar object, is this high very, very high orbit called a hyperbolic orbit, and this one sure fit the classification. But I'm understood that the object was doing something strange upon leaving the solar system, and that is simply accelerating.
3: Yeah.
4: And that's bizarre. Isn't that the most amazing thing?
3: It was like, all right, Chewie, hit it. We're going into hyperspace. The minute it got to Jupiter, I thought, okay, let's get out of here. I mean, it was right in the Jovian system when it blew up. And, right. The thing that's interesting is I've always said this, every time you talk about extraterrestrial contact, you talk about extraterrestrials coming into our solar system, people say, oh, they've come millions of light years here to what? Probe you and to kill cows. No, they haven't come hundreds of light years or thousands of light years. They could be sitting in the Jovian system as we speak, and we wouldn't be able to detect them because it's so, I don't think people can even fathom how large the Jovian system is. And that is why Clark, when he wrote about things like 2001 A Space Odyssey and all the other books he wrote, a lot of what he wrote about and the idea of these stealth hidden alien colonies and tribes and whatever on these ships are all hidden in the Jovian system.
4: Absolutely, Claude. And, looking at it from the great sci-fi movie, and I'm a big fan, like I'm sure you are, of Kubrick, but if anybody hasn't seen 2001 A Space Odyssey, it should be on their, homework list, not on their bucket list. But in the movie, obviously, what's the most incredible alien artifact that I can think of? I mean, there's many in science fiction. But
3: the monolith.
4: The 11-foot by 1.25 by 5-foot, in a cross-section. So here's the point. Look at the first scene of the 2001 movie, and not to spoil it for anybody, shame if you haven't seen it, but when we see the people sitting, or excuse me, not the people, but we see early man as, apes and just trying to evolve, how do they react to that whole thing? They're not communicating with it, per se, so precisely, what about Oumuamua?
3: Well, what was the monolith? It was a rock, really. It was a rock, and it was there, and they looked at it, and they touched it, and they found out that it was something more than a rock. And that's the whole point. When Clark wrote about 2001, he said, every good science fiction story has a big, dumb thing that humans look at or that somebody looks at, and they don't know what it is, and eventually they realize, oh, my God, we've been looking at this the whole time, and it's alien. And I think that's the way we look at Oumuamua. That's why we looked at Borisov. In fact, that's what we may be looking at with this new moon, is that we've been looking at it this whole time, and what it is, it's the monolith. It is a Bracewell probe.
4: Right. Modern-day monolith, and you're absolutely right, and I'm understood. I don't know this for a fact, but I pretty much read this somewhere, and, not everything on the Internet, I believe, either. But here's the point. I understood that radio telescopes tried to send signals out to Oumuamua, and obviously they got nothing back. So the point is, maybe they just didn't want to respond either. So, who knows?
3: That's like a rendezvous with Rama. Remember that story that Clark wrote, the idea that the probe didn't want to talk to us. It didn't care about us. It just wanted to get its fuel and get the hell out of here. And that's what it did.
4: And you bet. Chewie hit that light speed thing, and there you go.
3: Well, I don't know if people understand that, if you read some of the greats like Clark and others, the thing that's always been part of their stories is that mankind does not understand what they're in the middle of until they are told. And so unless somebody points out to you that this is not a rock, that this is something that's interstellar, something that may have intelligence behind it. And yes, we did ping it. And ironically, the man who said we shouldn't even be trying to contact aliens was the guy who ordered that the thing be contacted, Stephen Hawking. He said, you guys better ping this thing and find out what it is. And then he dies, of course. But it's like that was the last thing, really, his last real order as a scientist, I think he gave, was to say, hey, this thing is an extraterrestrial object. You better ping it and get some information out of it. And he was the very man who said we should not be trying to contact these guys because they may kill us all, you know what I'm saying?
4: You're absolutely right, Clyde. And, again, my specialty is not as a physicist, but as a visual observer, too. And I always want to impart this, how much time we have is up to you, but I just want to impart this to the listening audience, that it doesn't take much. You don't have to have super expensive equipment. And my appeal to everybody listening to your show, great show, heard, and continues to grow, of course, because it's popular. People want to know what's behind the curtain. And I salute you, and I mean that sincerely. But to go out in the night sky, folks, it's really interesting. If you look right now, and again, not to take a lot of time, but if you look high up into the western sky at night, just after sunset, Venus is there. But watch what happens, right, Clyde? When Venus gets toward the horizon, it looks to me like any kind of shimmering UFO would be because of the pulsation of light that's coming off of it because of through the thick atmosphere.
3: Mm-hmm.
4: And just remember, even city dwellers go out. They can look and find so many wonderful things in our nighttime sky. It's just a wonderful thing to do. My suggestion, if ever asked, is to go out, just get a simple pair of binoculars, star chart yourself, your iPhone, your phone, Android phone with the decent sky apps. But in my opinion, turn down the light on the sky phone, because sometimes you want to go into the red mode, because you know, red light is always better to look at the night, so you don't lose your night vision and you gain better views of the sky. But it's so amazing, Clyde, with the technology. I mean, it's amazing. I'm just so happy, like many people, to be living in such a great time where technology is just giving us so many things, and hopefully the answers to the things we're talking about here on this show. You know, what about those objects in space? What about life in the universe? And I've always been, I was scratching my head when I read about the Fermi paradox, because of all the signals we've sent out there, we haven't heard anything yet. And I did something back with legendary broadcaster Hugh Downs years ago, not to be on a soapbox, Clyde, but we actually did something called the Cosmic Call. And I hosted that with Hugh Downs, and he read it. And all I know is that our voices and that image of video is still being sent out into space. So I'm going to let you know, Clyde, if anybody ever contacts me from out there, I'm going to let you be the first person to know. And
3: we'll we did an experiment, too, with didgeridoos. We blew didgeridoos out through the airwaves, and we told people to turn up their radios, aim it out into the sky. And, of course, you know, maybe the didgeridoo calls are out there, but some people are saying they were seeing lights move in the sky and all kinds of cool things.
4: Oh, yeah.
3: I'm sure that, you know, the soothing sounds of what would be like the sound of water, the sound of wind comes from a didgeridoo, because it's such a native
4: beautiful
3: thing. But, you know, I would say this, with all the things that we have done, whether, you know, Voyager, all these things that we've done, sending out messages, and we continue to do so with METI, and of course SETI does things too, and everything, it is not out of the question that something has been sent back to us that we have not been told about it. Like for example, these fast radio bursts picked up, you know, they're happening every 16 days. I mean, what is that?
4: That's amazing.
3: Yeah,
4: no,
3: it is.
4: It's so incredible. Fast radio burst. I mean, from the physics side of it, people are saying that this is energy released from, say, a neutron star. But, Clyde, no matter what it is, in that millisecond, it's alleged that the energy released from that is more than, say, 500 million stars in galaxies at one burst. I mean, that's just off the charts. So powerful that what's behind that? And that's just an amazing story that physicists are scratching their head. How do you contemplate the power source of something like that? And where's it coming from? Just totally amazing.
3: What techno signatures, baby. It's all about techno signatures. Steve Cates with us tonight. Dr. Sky talking about some very important things. And that, you know, it's really disappointing that, you know, a lot of things happening out there are confirming more and more that we're not alone. We're all caught up in some of the turmoils here on planet Earth, but it's always nice to escape and to find that sense of wonder every once in a while, especially when there's a new moon outside. A new moon is going around this planet that could be a camouflaged sentinel. And it's something to think about, especially now when we've had so many different things happening in space that are anomalous. 877-733-1011. That's 877-733-1011. We'll be back.

0: Cates. Dr. Sky is with us talking about that new moon in the sky. It's called the moon. It's going to be out there for a while at least until it gets out of orbit, but it's certainly orbiting now. Could be something a little different. Could be a space probe. We've talked about Sentinels before, the Bracewell Sentinels, or the space probes that certainly could have come here to observe us. Glenn in Texas, you're on with Dr. Sky.
1: Good evening, Clyde. Dr. Sky.
2: Hi.
1: Dr. Sky, about 20 years ago, I hypothesized about the way the universe is created, and maybe a mini big crunch of some, tens of thousands of superclusters coming together, galaxy superclusters coming together, and something really massive being created, as in a super incredibly massive black hole, and it doing something strange that we wouldn't have any idea that we couldn't project what something like that would do. But about 3 years ago or so, on ABC News, I heard a blurb that there was such a mini big crunch happening, that there was a section of the universe coalescing, a huge group of super clusters coming together. And it was fully, they said it was fully a third the size of the universe.
2: Yes.
1: I was wondering if you'd heard anything about that, as in the radio bursters, maybe the supermassive black hole collisions going on, something unique happening.
2: Yes. What's interesting is what you're referring to, and many astronomers out there, this is didn't get a lot of airplay, but you're right. About 380,000 years after the Big Bang explosion, there was a whole other explosion that took place. And this is very interesting because it formulated something that's kind of like if you took ink and you spread it on the wall. It's in addition to what they call the cosmic microwave background radiation. What does that mean in Earth terms? It means that there's some evidence of a secondary explosion or some kind of remnant that happened in early times during the creation of this particular universe. But what's so amazing, Glenn and Clyde, is that even the best minds, I mean, look at what Hawking was trying to do. He was trying to figure out what was before the initial pinpoint of the whole creation of about 13.6 billion years ago of this whole explosion that we call the Big Bang. But you're right, and I think what's interesting is the concept now has even gotten even into bigger things, Glenn, that we're talking not just about this particular creation, the Big Bang, but multiverses or multi-universes in the multiverse world. There may be so many of these like big sausages on a string. So let's keep our eyes and ears open for the latest discoveries, and that technology has just given us so many things to question and talk about every day. But like I said, we live in the best times, Glenn and Clyde. We really do, too. It's just amazing, and I really appreciate the opportunity to be here. And I just wanted to mention, Clyde, in passing, that you know, if you want to learn more about this, the Dr. Sky blog, go to ktar.com, look for the Dr. Sky blog. And what's interesting, ladies and gentlemen, if you want to email me, I answer every email personally, and I thank you, Clyde. It's drskyshow@gmail.com. And simply this, very humbly, Clyde, and everybody listening, trying to earn the opportunity to be the navigator among many on the highway to head to the heavens. I appreciate your time.
0: Oh, Dr. Sky, Steve, you're amazing. I really love having you on the program to talk with stuff. Such an open mind, getting our imaginations going. I know that we do live in wonderful times. Looking up, we see some remarkable things. We hear some remarkable things from scientists that are no longer staying on that narrow path that keeps things closed and rigid. We're now living in times where the sky is not the limit anymore. Dr. Sky, thank you for being on the program.
2: My pleasure. Thank you, Clyde.
0: Have a good one. We'll be back with more Ground Zero. We got another guest coming up that's going to be fantastic. We want you to stay tuned for that. More commentary coming with regard to all this. Michael W. Hall will be on the program. He'll talk with us about his opinions about what's going on out there and more on these Bracewell probes, the Sentinels. Are we really being spied upon by these strange rocks and moons that are coming in our orbit? We'll be back with more. Don't go away. On the phone with me is Ronnie McMullen with GetTheTea.com. So what do I hear about Get the Tea being the most superior way to cleanse the body of all impurities?
3: It is America's number one digestive aid. But why has mine really worked well? It's because it is liquid. You brew it up, and you make the tea, and then you let it steep, put it in your fridge, and drink it over a week's time. And each package is a month's supply.
0: So the liquid is beneficial because what it does is it cleanses your kidneys, your liver, your colon, your blood all at once, and all those impurities in your intestines, am I correct?
3: Absolutely. And it really, really helps to protect, especially because there's milk thistle in the ingredients. And milk thistle does a lot of good for the liver. So there's so many benefits. Our emails basically state so many different benefits that people have gotten. And each one is different. So I wish I could list them, but, you know, the suits kind of try to get me.
0: Exactly. So where do you go to get that tea?
3: GetTheTea.com. That's GetTheTea.com.
0: And remember, you get

0: I'm Clyde Lewis, and this is Ground Zero. The numbers to call tonight, 877-733-1011. That's 877-733-1011. We've been talking about a number of things. One, the new moon that has been detected out there in space. And the connection it may have to what is known as Bracewell Sentinel Probe Hypothesis, where Ronald Bracewell, a scientist, outlined how signals could be detected or found from these rocks, these asteroids, whatever they may be, variations in echo delay times and radio transmissions known as long delayed echoes or LDEs. Now, we've been getting a lot of fast radio burst messages from who knows where in the galaxy. But Bracewell suspected that co-orbital objects would be the prime candidates as extraterrestrial probes, as whatever intelligence was controlling them would become more courageous in sending signals from shorter distances. This would mean they would have to park some big rock near the planet. Well, now we have a new moon. As of February 15th, it was confirmed that Earth now has a new mini-moon above us in orbit, and there are some scientists that are speculating this mini-moon is very much like our last interstellar object, Oumuamua, albeit much smaller and definitely a lot closer. American physicist James Benford suggested that there could be alien satellites out there that could be disguised as near-Earth objects which are monitoring our planet. James Benford suggested in his new paper that a probe located nearby could bide its time while our civilization developed technology that could find it, and once contacted, could undertake a conversation in real time. These are called lurkers or interlopers. And so these lurkers and interlopers, if they're discovered, he said, this would be an amazing find and one where an alien civilization could communicate with us and observe us in real time. Suspiciously, though, NASA has been keeping a secret from us for 3 years. That is, we've had this moon out there that has been hovering around us. It was just discovered. It was discovered by amateur astronomers on February the 15th. And this cosmic lurker was officially cataloged by the International Astronomical Union's Minor Planet Center on Tuesday. And so it is called, they're just calling it a mini moon. And we were talking about the possibility of this, of a mini moon happening. It's called 2020 CD3. And it was discovered on the night of February 15th by Catalina Sky Survey, which, of course, is out of Arizona. That's why we had Dr. Sky on the program. But we need some other authority to speak about this. And so we decided to contact another great speaker, of course, who is going to be at Contact in the Desert this year, Michael W. Hall, who is called the Paranormal Lawyer. He's an attorney, doctor of jurisprudence, and former Superior Court judge, pro tem, as an experienced UFO field investigator for the Aerial Phenomena Research Organization, APRO, 1974. Hall is a longtime consultant to the Mutual UFO Network and the attorney of record for the National UFO Reporting Center, the National Aviation Reporting Center, and he's also a lawyer for Anomalous Phenomena. An experiencer himself, Michael has also represented such noted ufologists and researchers as Grant Cameron, Chief Petty Officer Kevin Day, Peter Davenport, Dr. Richard Haynes, and Dr. James Harder. I met him in McMinnville, a fantastic speaker and wonderful guy. Michael Hall, welcome to Ground Zero.
1: Oh, Clyde, thanks for having me come on tonight. This is so timely and exciting, what we're talking about here. We need to kind of, I think, hopefully connect some dots here for your audience of what's really going on historically and, currently right now out there. It's fascinating.
0: I mean, we can go back, I guess, to the 1890s of Nikola Tesla when he first made contact with what would be called a strange satellite that is now being called the Black Knight. And we can also talk about contact.

0: was happening in the 1920s. Duncan Lunan, what he said, that he contacted several people that we know of, authors like Philip K. Dick, claimed that they were contacted by some artificial satellite. 2 years before Sputnik, there was a story that was released in technology magazines about strange satellites that the Pentagon was furious about, saying, oh, they're moons, don't worry about it, they'll go out of orbit. But then again, you look back at what was said, with the Bracewell probes and the Sentinels, it's only natural to think that if we explore this way, why would an alien civilization explore this way?
1: Well, exactly. That's exactly what we would do. And it's what we do on our own planet, you know, when we're sending out probes and game cams and all sorts of things into the uncharted territories. We want to find out what's there, even drones. But, it's very fascinating, I think, that this, like you said, this information now is being released to us. Let's put it that way. Indeed, this thing has been in our orbit, the Earth orbit, for over 3 years. Many other things have been out there, like the famous WOW signal from the 70s. We haven't mentioned that yet. And basically, a lot of this stuff has been, kept under wraps, through the folks that really know what's going on. But for some reason, I'm thinking there is a concerted effort right now, and I believe it's from the Pentagon level on down, to basically red pill the public on the reality of these potential alien life forms that are taking an interest in our planet. It is very interesting to see that all of the things in the mainstream media now are stepping up to the plate and becoming quite in your face about UAP and the Navy and the Air Force, spotting these things that are unexplained. It's almost as if they've gotten to the point where they realize, man, some of these things out there might have even given some kind of a deadline or communication that they're having to deal with, and they're going to get us up to speed before that happens.
0: Right. And the thing about the Pentagon that is so interesting is that I kind of compare it to the church in the days of Galileo. I mean, you look at what the Pentagon does. I mean, we have the cosmic carrot that's dangled in front of us from time to time, telling us, hey, Mars may have life on it, or we may have found an artifact on the moon, or Oumuamua may be a space object, or something, some alien artifact. And then what happens is that once that's said, once that becomes a matter of record, either the Pentagon or NASA or some other organization steps up and says, oh, no, you can't say that the Earth moves around the sun. That's not right. And then we have this prejudice that seems to be this cloud over the possibility of disclosure or even confirmation of alien life forms.
1: Yeah, exactly, Clyde. As a matter of fact, my client Grant Cameron is famous for saying this process over the decades that he's been, researching UFOs. He's the guy, obviously, people might not know, but he literally was the guy that would go to the White House archives, of all the presidential libraries around the United States. And he would do the research of what did the presidents know, about UFOs, and what did they tell the public, that kind of thing. But his thing is that this is a typical thing that happens. They disclose things. Let's take the Pentagon, for instance, with the ATIP program and the New York Times, announcement on December 16th of 2017. They make this shocking announcement through the government channels. And then, of course, what happens right after that? They start pulling it back. They step it back a little bit, and they're just kind of like slowly but surely throwing stuff up on the wall. Mm-hmm. Seeing see if it sticks, see what the public's reaction is, but they slowly march forward with this new information that seems to kind of get us up to speed as far as that goes. And of course, you're talking when you mentioned the idea of a church and a dogma that has to be changed. That is exactly what they're looking at. If there's going to be a huge reveal that maybe they don't even have control over.
0: Yeah.
1: They've got to prepare us for that.
0: Yeah. I mean, here's the thing, too. If you put a probability at 0% of any of this happening, then it's not going to happen. You're not going to find it. I mean, we've got Drake's equation that I think was the first attempt at disclosure. And yet a lot of people say, well, What about Fermi's paradox? Well, what about it? Yeah, we have a lot of civilizations out there that may be dead. This whole idea of fast radio bursts coming at us from something that's, you know, 500, you know, million some odd light years away could be a distress signal from a dying civilization. We don't know. But then when we have all of this anomalous activity going on, we have a Oumuamua, we have Borisov, and now we have a strange moon in our presence, and we have people like Benford and others stepping forward and saying, and even Avi Loeb saying, hey, you know, wait a minute, what about what Bracewell had said back in the 1960s about Sentinel probes disguising themselves as asteroids? Could we be in the midst of that right now? A number of scientists say, we could be. You can't dismiss the possibility because we do it too. And I think that this theory or this idea is going to take root eventually because we've been seeing so many near-Earth objects, so many strange interstellar objects that you cannot deny that something bizarre is happening right now and it's not being reported because we're caught up in so many other things. And so tonight we're covering that topic with Michael W. Hall, the paranormal lawyer right here on Ground Zero. If you want a question or call, we'd love to hear from you tonight. 877-733-1011. That's 877-733-1011. I'm Clyde Lewis. 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

0: I'm Clyde Lewis. You are listening to Ground Zero. Tonight, Michael W. Hall is with us. Talking about all these anomalies going on. The moon, the new moon that's right now orbiting the planet. You know, the thing that's interesting is that I have a struggle, Michael. And the struggle I have is I'm not too sure that the public at large is being shaped into understanding just what exactly is happening. I think they want to believe that this is all fairy tale and we're making it up as we go. And that, you know, and like, it doesn't matter if I have somebody like from Harvard, like Avi Loeb. It doesn't matter if I have Steve Cates. And I don't know if it even matters. I have you on. You guys are all experts. You guys have got, you know, pedigrees that are just amazing in your background. And you guys are talking about this and saying, yes, this is what it is. It's happening. Congressmen are talking about it. Everybody's talking about it. And it's almost like here we have disclosure the way it is, as it is. But it's not shaping the culture the way I thought it would when I was talking about it 25 years ago.
1: Yeah, you know, exactly, Clyde. This is an ongoing process, let's put it that way. You know, and I feel that people like yourself and me and, you know, Grant Cameron and Richard Dolan, all these people out there that are talking about this stuff now and have been for decades, We're almost like the old Paul Revere Midnight Riders out there, trying to get people's attention of what the heck is happening right before their very eyes. And it is going to take a while to sink into them. But I'll tell you what, the group that I founded, the UFO I-Team, we've been out in the field and doing expeditions and skywatches. And we always now are finding people coming up to us and wanting to tell us their story compared to before the big reveal of the New York Times in 2017, people were a little reticent to say something. So I can see a change in the flavor of what's happening.
0: Right.
1: But here's my problem that I have. I can see if there is a deadline that has to be met as far as disclosure goes, they need to step up their game, whoever they are, Black ops, deep state, because there is a whole lot of folks that are lagging behind paradigm-wise in this whole thing. I mean, you're talking, you know, the faith-based community. You're talking scientists. You're talking people that really need to get up to speed on this relatively quickly.
0: Do you think the New York Times article in 2017 that was released was a detriment to those who were true believers, or do you think it enhanced? Because I remember when I was at Contact in the Desert, I felt a mixed bag of attitude. I think Peter Lavenda was talking about how this all went down with the New York Times. And when he spoke to the crowd seemed to be both happy and a little disappointed about what went down. And Lavenda said, well, this wasn't for you. This was for the other 25 to 30% that don't believe.
1: Well, bingo, you hit the nail on the head there, Clyde. You know, at Contact in the Desert, when you were there doing your great work, you're speaking to the choir. Let's put it that way. You're talking to people who are into this subject big time and have for a long time. And of course, as we all know, we kind of pick at each other. You know, we have these little petty jealousies. We have our turfs that we like to protect. And when something goes above and beyond, you know, the idea of a mass disclosure to the American public through the New York Times newspaper, from the Department of Defense and the Pentagon level, explaining the fact that there was a massive government UFO program that spent millions of dollars studying this stuff, people get a little, you know, reticent, you know, when they're doing this for decades and all of a sudden, oh my God, it just happened.
0: Mm-hmm.
1: So it's fascinating.
0: Well, yeah, I was asking the question a while ago that you're hearing about all these, you know, chiefs of staff and armed services committees and all these people being briefed on UFOs. And my big question is, what makes this time different than it did back in Truman's day or Eisenhower's day when they were briefed and we knew and Truman knew and Eisenhower knew and they said so. And yet people are still waiting for a definite from who? Donald Trump? I mean, what's going to be the breaker? Having an appearance? What's going on in space right now, I think, is enough to convince me that there is a not necessarily a cover up, but there's a hint and a pullback. It's like I said, it's like, you know, the church, you know, reticently saying that Galileo was right. You know what I'm saying?
1: Yeah. No, definitely. There is, As far as the timing goes, I don't know. This is very fascinating. It's not only a concerted effort on part of the military, the intelligence departments, and deep state, but the Tic Tac UFO Nimitz encounter, for instance, that supposedly wasn't really in the control of our Navy and or Air Force, and really threw some fascinating light on the subject that UFOs, or UAP as they call them now, are indeed unidentified. Here's a good example. That event with Petty Officer Kevin Day, the Princeton and the USS Nimitz and Gary Voorhees and all those retired military and Navy guys, mm-hmm. Happened in 2002. And here's the deal. We didn't hear that until last year, 2019. It was all over the news. So that shows you that someone has green-lighted this whole idea of disclosure, and let alone Luis Elizondo and To the Stars Academy coming out with actual gun camera footage from F-A-18 fighter jets showing these things doing supersonic maneuvers that, and there's a crowd out there that thinks, well, this could be our technology that's well in advance and they're mm-hmm. testing it out there. Mm-hmm. It's possible. But I'll tell you what, when you're talking about the details of those sightings where Kevin Day says these objects came from 80,000 feet down to the surface of the ocean in 0.87 seconds, less than 1 second, I don't even know if we have a probe or a drone that can do that.
0: No, and that's the thing that's most important to remember is that with everybody speculating this could be some sort of special technology that Russia or China has, you know, not even disclosing that means that there is a threat there. They're keeping secrets there. So, I mean, that advanced stuff, once again, I was giving the rock analogy. Everything looks like a rock until you're told it's not a rock. And now we're seeing that these aren't rocks. We're seeing that these are real things that are certainly striking up wild imagination, and it's pretty much warranted. 877-733-1011. We'll be back.
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3: Where do you think they come from?
4: How would I know? Someplace. If it's man from Mars, we ought to let them know we're friendly.
3: Don't fool around with something when you don't know what it is.
4: We'd be the first to make contact with them. See? 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
3: How about that?
4: We could show them we're friendly, huh? Walk out there with a white flag.
5: Every time we share, they shut us down.
6: Alpha team is approaching the target.
5: But this time it's different.
6: Progress.
7: If this gets out, there'll be mass panic. Shut it down.
5: This time, what we share will change the world.
8: This has the potential to change everything. I can think of at least a few people who may not be happy about that.
9: Earth has a new neighbor, and two Tucson astronomers discovered a mini moon orbiting Earth. It's not very big, but has likely been orbiting for about 3 years.

0: place on his own.
1: Yeah, he must have gotten lost in part of a convoy or something.
0: Well, he ain't gonna be around long enough to tell anybody about us.
2: Look at him, he's heading for that small moon.
3: I think I can get him before he gets there. He's almost in range.
0: That's not a moon. It's a space station.
1: Feeling about this.
4: Everybody understands when you wave the white flag, you want to be friends? Hey there! Open up! Come on out! We're friends! Is that right? We welcome you! We're friends! Yeah!
5: I'm Clyde Lewis. You are listening to Ground Zero. Tonight, Michael W. Hall. What is out there? They say it's a moon. That's no moon. It's a space station. It's something. It's got to be one of those Bracewell probes, the Sentinel probes. One more thing that we have to try and figure out and understand out there in the cosmos. And, of course, they're just barely figuring out what this thing is. Barely figuring it out. It's like, you know, they haven't pinged it yet. They haven't tried to contact it, but they're now being discouraged. They're being discouraged in trying to contact it for some reason. They're saying, well, don't contact it, you know, because we don't want it to respond in a bad way. You know, unusual space artifacts when observed are now kept secret. That is, of course, only if it can be hidden away from the public. Oumuamua was different, because it was difficult to hide a large elongated artifact that seemed to accelerate and decelerate at will. So think about what we're hearing now. 2020 CD3, it's small, it's been in orbit for 3 years, it's been one of the many anomalous objects that have been suspected of being hypothetical probes. It was not reported that we attempted to communicate with 2020 CD3, which is expected since communication or messaging Oumuamua was seen as controversial. So the controversy was over whether or not it was wise to reply to future hypothetical incoming transmissions and theoretical work on how to communicate with ETI. So confirmation of alien life is becoming a constant at this time, but there is still some apprehensive containment of the information that is being doled out here in the United States as NASA wishes to have the monopoly on just what is and what isn't the truth about the cosmic imperative. Bracewell Sentinels are controversial, but now no longer out of the question. And quite possibly we will be hearing more about them in the future as more and more so-called objects resembling spaceships are being detected in space. Go to the phones now. And with us, Michael W. Hall, we're going to go to Jeff in Michigan. Hi, Jeff. You're on Ground Zero. Jeff, hello. Okay, Jeff's not there. We're going to be back with Michael Hall. Hi, are you still there, Michael?
6: Oh, I'm here.
5: Okay.
6: Thank you, Clyde.
5: Yeah, we had our phones drop all of a sudden for some reason, and so we're now back. And so, I mean, it's like you look at the overall picture here, and when you see that, you know, people are speculating on this, we've had other people talk about this, is it so far-fetched to speculate that small objects can approach the Earth closely and on annual basis as using same orbital periods? I mean, that's how they stealth themselves. I mean, they disguise their movements by having the same orbital periods as Earth. Is that out of the question?
6: Oh, not at all. You know, let's just take the Oumuamua example, for instance, last November. I mean, literally, we had Harvard astronomers at that point in 2019 speculating that these could be alien probes. Now, that is like a first. You're not going to find anyone from a major university talking about alien probes approaching the planet. That one was a little different because it came from a large elliptical orbit, came through our solar system, at different speeds, by the way, which is kind of strange. It wasn't like a constant elliptical orbit. So that threw up some red flags. And then, of course, just took off and zipped back out of the of our solar system. So it's not it would be, you know, a kind of standard procedure. If you're going to try to be stealthy and, you know, monitor our planet, that's what you would do. You would mimic our orbital pattern and just kind of stay out there in the hinterlands taking a look at us.
5: What are the odds of something like 2020 CD3 having a synchronous orbit so stealth that we have not been able to detect it for 3 years?
6: You know, I would, given what I know with the capability of our scientists and deep state, I'm assuming they already know or knew, and they might have known right from the beginning when it showed up. But here's the deal. That goes to my theory that there seems to be a concerted effort now. Within the last 2 years, for sure, that for some reason they need to get us up to speed on the reality that we are not alone in the universe. And that is going to be a major step and a paradigm shift for a lot of folks.
7: See, I mean, as we, are moving, we're moving steadily towards, interstellar flybys. We got probes that we're going to be sending out. You got telescopes capable of imaging exoplanets and detecting artifacts. I seriously wonder how we can believe that advanced ETI have not already established the state of our planet. You know what I mean? I mean, I find it hard to believe they haven't been casing us. I mean, we see the UFOs. We've heard of the UFOs being reported. You look at the way that is. I mean, they've been watching us. They've been interacting with us. And see, this is what I've been thinking about with regard to why the threat assessment, the ATIP assessment, the $22 million was used, because what's the difference between what happened in the 1940s and the 1950s, 60s, 70s, from Truman on to, Ronald Reagan. The difference here is that before they were observing, I think now they're engaging and now they're getting bolder by trying to communicate. What do you say to that?
6: Yeah, well, I even go a step beyond there, Clyde. I really believe that we have been in communication with extraterrestrial sources for quite a while, and that we have probably at one point been given a deadline saying, if you guys are going to keep a lid on your planetary growth, we are not going to be able to help you over the next paradigm shift to become members of the cosmic community. It's very possible that someone has said, listen, we're going to give you till such and such date. If you don't do it, we're going to do it ourselves. That's the only thing to me that would explain this concerted effort to bring about disclosure to the general public.
7: So when we're looking at this, we're saying, okay, we've got all these interstellar objects. We got a Oumuamua, we had Borisov, and now we have this new moon. I wonder if, maybe someone is going to step up to the plate and tell us the truth about whether or not it'd be wise to message them. I mean, do you think it'd be wise to try and ping this new moon and see if it would communicate? Because, I mean, think about it. We tried pinging a Oumuamua and nothing. But then again, we were cautious about it. We really didn't want to, upset the apple cart, because I know that Stephen Hawking was worried that if it was something, that we pinged and it didn't like, when he didn't like the response. And now we're back to the same thing again with this flyby of this moon. And they said, oh, it'll leave orbit as soon as it's finished. Well, finished with what? What's it doing?
6: Yeah, exactly. It's a two-edged sword, Clyde, on that whole idea. Now, when you look at the entire history of any civilization on our small little planet, any advanced civilization meeting up with a less advanced civilization just basically swallowed up that less advanced civilization. And the less advanced folks had to basically mutate or die. Let's put it that way.
7: Right.
6: That holds to curb. So the whole idea is that I believe we are on the cusp on the planet here to ascend in our consciousness to a higher level and join the cosmic community. I think the powers that be that are in control know that. And in reality, they are a little worried about the blowback that's going to happen when and if this disclosure is true disclosure and really comes about. They need to keep control, or want to try to keep control of the situation. And they're going to do anything they possibly can to try to keep the spin going in their behalf.
7: So the future, we're looking at, the possibility that we could be seeing these, what we call, sentinels or whatever they may be. And so the future is, what is it that we're looking for? I mean, we've had these fast radio bursts that were picked up, where we saw, 16-day intervals of these things bursting with a lot of power. You heard Dr. Sky talk about how much power they were putting out there. Do you think these are attempted communications by a civilization that may or may not be dead?
6: Well, it could be. Could be civilizations that are long past their user life, I guess. But also, there are other civilizations out there, there's no reason to believe that they are still vibrant and watching us as well. So it comes down to the point of, you know, do you respond at all? And or do you just respond to the ones that you think are still viable? It's hard to detect that, I would imagine. And then we have to figure out, well, how would we respond? Matter of fact, you know, the old Voyager 1 and 2 that sent out the golden records, you know, with our attempt to contact another civilization from Carl Sagan back in those days. You know, that was that we've been doing this for a long time, so it's not really a debate of do we respond or not. We've already responded. We have received messages, so it's almost like we kind of have to step up the plate here and maybe figure out what's going to happen when we get to that point of contact.
7: Yeah, I would agree. I mean, for every time we've extended our hand, we've been told that, you know, well, nothing's out there, you know. Nothing's engaging with us, nothing. And now we have, like you say, we have the paper of record saying, well, something's engaging with our military. We have a lurker near the space station, that UFO that was just sighted, what, a couple days ago. In fact, Dr. Sky brought up. Did you see that video?
6: Oh, fascinating. You know, here's the fascinating part. Not that it is pacing the, you know, our astronauts. But the fact that it was released that they're pacing our astronauts, that goes to my theory that there is some kind of a concerted effort to literally get this news out there to the public. And that is fascinating that they're actually doing that, because I'm sure it's been happening for years, maybe even decades, and we haven't known about it.
7: You're right about that, because I know many times we've seen these feeds from shuttles, we've seen feeds from the ISS where something enters the atmosphere where they go completely dark. This time they focused on it, they zoomed in on it, and we watched it traverse the entire planet. A UFO going 78 kilometers per second. It's amazing to watch. If you haven't seen it online, you got to do a search for it. It made news viral in all news areas about this UFO a couple days ago. Michael W. Hall with us tonight on Ground Zero, getting his final thoughts coming up on Ground Zero. Don't go away.

0: Michael W. Hall is with us tonight on Ground Zero. And he's going to be speaking at Contact in the Desert. And I just want to ask Michael, what exactly are you going to be covering at Contact?
1: You know, Clyde, I have to kind of fess up. I haven't actually been asked to speak, but I am going to be there.
0: Okay.
1: I'm going to be there with the UAPX Expedition Group. You know, Kevin Day and
0: yes.
1: Gary Voorhees and
0: yes.
1: and PJ Hughes, Dee Prasad, Dave Mason. All those guys are going to be there because they are going to explain, by the way, their newly planned expedition to go back out to Catalina Island area searching for those Tic Tac UFOs in December coming up.
0: Yeah, in fact, we had Day and Voorhees on the program both telling me about it, and I was really excited for them. I think Kevin's going to be in McMinnville this year. I heard that he was going to first talk about it there. I don't know if he's going to be speaking about it, but he's going to be there. Yeah. So we'll have to hook up in McMinnville over it. But I've heard a lot of good things about what is about to happen with that expedition. I'm excited for them. They've been trying to recruit a lot of people to go on the expedition with them out there so they could detect these things and try to find what they truly are. And so, I'm really excited for this. So, you know, what happens if they do find them? What are they going to do? Monitor the area, or what exactly is going to happen there?
1: Exactly. Now, let me give a little backstory to your audience specifically about this whole idea of going back out in December. You know, why December? You know, the original thing, sightings took place in 2002 or 2004, actually. Basically, during the whale migration period out there on the West Coast, they seem to have figured out that there was some kind of connection. Either the craft or whoever they were maybe even, observing the whale migrations. Or, God forbid, they were communicating with the whales as they went through their migration process. Because if people will remember, this event took place over a 10-day period, literally 10 to 5 or so flights at a time were going over the area at a very slow speed, just kind of monitoring the ocean. So they've picked the idea that the Scripps Institute is hooked up with them and telling them, well, the best time to go out for a whale migration for this year will be 2020, will be about December time. And we are literally taking some really sophisticated gear. We're taking Geiger counters to get the base reaction of any kind of anomalous radiations out there in the area. We're taking some inventions that are just off the shelf right away. Dave Mason, one of our members that have actually come up with a pair of binoculars that turn light frequency into sound, that we can also then take that sound and respond back and send it to the source that's making the light frequency to potentially have some CE5 contact going.
0: Oh my gosh.
1: So it is amazing the gear that we're going to bring. We've got night vision and FLIR photography and all that stuff. And we are definitely, this is Kevin Day's vision here, to get the information out to the public through folks like you, of course, because you've hooked up with Kevin right from the beginning on this
0: yes.
1: project.
0: Yes.
1: And others, so that the public will know exactly what we find. Matter of fact, there has been an interest and a contract signed that will be doing a 6-part, at least, television series about this whole event.
0: That's going to be fantastic when it happens. I'm sure we're going to be on this when it gets closer to the event. We'll have an opportunity to talk with both men in all these UFO festivals to come. Contact in the Desert, McMinnville, it's coming up too in the spring. And Michael, will be looking forward to speaking with you too. Thank you so much for being on the program tonight. Really appreciate it.
1: Oh, my pleasure, Clyde. Thank you.
0: And we want to inform the audience that due to breaking news, we are going to switch topics at 10 o'clock Pacific time. There's been two new cases reported, one in Washington and here in Oregon, presumptive cases of coronavirus. And so we're going to go directly to speaking about that coming up. If you have any questions you want to call in tonight, 877-733-1011. That's 877-733-1011. 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We'll be back with more Ground Zero, 877-733-1011. 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

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Call tonight, 877-733-1011. That's 877-733-1011. We've done it before, and we're going to do it tonight. Breaking news is forcing us to open the phones tonight about the coronavirus. I mean, we went in to work today hoping for a quiet night, relatively free of any kind of coronavirus news. But, of course, coronavirus wins out. We had a great 3 hours talking about aliens and UFOs and possible probes and all these things, the fun stuff we talk about on the program that is interesting, and but there's, you know, something that's very serious, and that is what is going on right now. The reason why we've taken this time is because in a major bombshell, and this once again seriously undercuts President Trump's everything is under control message from his big press conference. State health authorities here in Oregon are now reporting a presumptive, they're calling a presumptive coronavirus. Also, Texas is reporting, and Washington now reporting more cases of coronavirus. So having it so close to home, I think it would be proper for us to open the phones tonight at 877-733-1011 to talk about this. So with Oregon, Texas, and Washington now, we have a combined 12 new cases of the virus being reported. This is in addition to two cases that were confirmed earlier Friday. And so we've got confirmed cases in the United States to 74. 11 new cases have been confirmed by the federal officials, according to local media reports. New cases include 9 from Diamond Princess cruise ship, 1 from the Wuhan group of quarantine passengers, 1 that was transferred from the Marine Corps Air Station Miramar in San Diego. City officials in San Antonio have insisted that the risk of infection remains very low since the patients have already been under mandatory quarantine. Another 145 people are still quarantined at Joint Base San Antonio-Lackland. 90 Americans evacuated from Wuhan were released after finishing their quarantine without contracting the virus. And the CDC's Nancy Knight during a Thursday news conference in Austin led by Texas Governor Greg Abbott. Meanwhile, state officials in Oregon announced that the state's first presumptive case of the virus, presumptive since the CDC's strict protocols often delay or prevent testing at risk patients, as we discussed earlier. See, here's the thing that's interesting about this, and this is why I think it's very important that we don't sit here and say, well, there are only so many that have died here. It's not that big of a deal. And the fact that they're calling it now the Democratic hoax is really, really bad. This is something that should not be done. It should not be turned into a political claptrap, which it has, which is going to kill a lot of people. I can tell you now, starting off this way, saying that it's a big political hoax or whatever. Look, it's not a political hoax. It may be used as a way to say that Donald Trump is not handling it well because they did the same thing to Bush with Katrina. Okay, we remember that, right? They used it against Bush when he was with what happened to Katrina. Now they're doing the same thing with coronavirus. Coronavirus is not something we play with here. Coronavirus is not something we turn into a political tug of war where immediately we dismiss it because one political side says it's this, another political side says it's that. Okay? You don't do that. That's complacency. That's idiotic. That's stupid. And to say that it's a hoax, in my opinion, is just, like, I can't believe that this is happening. I can't believe this is happening. I mean, here's the thing, okay? When President Trump says that they're politicizing, saying that the Democrats have politicized this coronavirus, they have. They're doing it in such a way, but the response is equally as bad, okay? If we were to say that, you know, it's a serious thing, we need to take it case by case, that's great. But then Trump says this is their new hoax. Comparing it to Russiagate is dangerous. Okay, I'm sorry, but it is. If you're going to make it a talking point, and if you're gonna, and look, if you're a Democrat and you're going to push this issue as saying that Donald Trump's responsible for this, is another big, you don't weaponize this politically. You just don't. It was wrong to weaponize it when Katrina happened. They're weaponizing it now. The Democrats are weaponizing it against Trump. And now Trump has weaponized the words hoax. It's like when we weaponize the word false flag, this is what we get.
Do people understand this? I mean, are we gonna let our partisan politics now kill us all with this disease? I mean, look, we know that at the moment, business as usual is working. Okay? We know that at the moment, we kept things pretty low. But here's the thing you need to remember. In order for the coronavirus to be proven as a coronavirus diagnosis, they have to have a test kit that says that it's that. All right? And in California, they don't have that many. They're running out of test kits. Here in Oregon, I think the reason why they're calling it a presumptive case is because, once again, they have to wait for the results from the CDC to confirm it. And in the meantime, this is where we are. This is what, you know, this is what we have to deal with here. Is now they're turning it into a political fight, a political attack, while countries around the world are scrambling to respond to novel coronavirus cases outside of China. We're watching other countries. The number of cases in the United States are now more than 60. Okay. And what's creepy about these new cases is they're community spread cases. That means that no matter where you are, no matter what you do, I mean, you don't have to talk to anybody from China. You don't have to go anywhere overseas. It's a community spread virus now. So that means you don't even have to have any contact with someone from Wuhan or someone from overseas to get this now. Okay, and that's why this is even worse, the community spread. And this isn't overhype. There have been 2,791 deaths in China alone. Okay, and there have been 78,000 cases, of course, reported from China. But we don't know if that detail is correct. We've had 67 deaths outside of China, according to the World Health Organization. Okay, but see, here we have coronavirus cases now of unknown origin, not through travel, and not through contact with any infected individual. And that's what's being announced here from health officials in Oregon tonight. Okay, this is breaking now. So the case, which was diagnosed through one of the Centers for Disease Control and Prevention's testing kits, was found in an individual who works as a school employee in Clackamas County. I think it was Clackamas County. Maybe I'm wrong. I'll check it again because this is just breaking. I heard it was Washington County, Clackamas County. We'll get the full details. I think we got someone who's going to come on and speak about it too. But see, that's the thing is that now we have to wonder if students, because it was a school employee. We have to wonder now if students and staff have been exposed, whether or not there needs to be a quarantine, whether or not schools are going to be closed. These are the things that we have to, I mean, once again, even though you don't get the disorder, even though you may not get the disease, even though it may not affect you, it's now at home. And it's going to disrupt the lives of other people. And what they're doing now is they're waiting for the test results from the Centers for Disease Control and Prevention. And so what they're going to do is they're going to call it a presumptive case because they have not confirmed it because they haven't received the test results back from Atlanta. And so looking at this, this would be the third case of community spread added to cases in Santa Clara and Solano counties in California. Now, we're going to get more information about what's going on in Washington right now. Washington's reported, I think, two more cases or another case. See, this is the thing, is that it just came in. This information is just coming in. We're trying to scramble to get the right news coming out to you. And, you know, we knew that there were a lot of people that were curious as to why we weren't talking about this outbreak, or we were talking about this one case. And I said that I'm making the decision to switch topics into the local hour because this is a local issue. This is something that certainly, you know, when it breaks here at home, and when you hear it's a community transmission, you don't know the extent of it. Okay, and to call it a hoax is even worse. I mean, it makes people go, oh, then I don't have to do anything about it because it's just a big Democratic hoax. No, you have to continue to be vigilant. You have to, I mean, I don't know if anybody finds this uncomfortable to hear this going on where other countries are taking it seriously. They're not using it as a political tool. They're not running it down people's throats as a political tool. They're not using it in their campaigns. This is unacceptable.
Does anybody understand how horrible this is? How bad this is? That we are so caught up in our identity politics, we're willing to kill ourselves over it. We're willing to expose ourselves to a disease that may kill you. But you're willing to whittle it down to something that, it's just like the common cold, no big deal. You know? This is the thing that's bothersome. Tell me I'm wrong. If you disagree, I'd like to hear as to why you disagree with this when your family could be in jeopardy here. Your family, your friends, those you associate with, it's hit home now. It's no longer something you just sit back and say, well, it's happening to other people. It's exciting to look into. No, this is homebound. It's important we talk about it right here on Ground Zero. I'm going to give you the numbers. 877-733-1011. That's 877-733-1011. I'm Clyde Lewis. 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We'll be back.

0: Mike Lewis. 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Numbers to call tonight, 877-733-1011. We've opened the lines tonight. I know a lot of people probably are looking all over for more information regarding coronavirus and the reported community spread here in Oregon. A Lake Oswego Elementary School employee contracted the first apparent presumptive case of coronavirus. This has caused the closure of the 430-student school there. The employee lives in Washington County, isolated Kaiser Permanente Westside Medical Center in Hillsborough. In what state of the health officials describe as another case of an unexplained transmission of coronavirus. The patient hadn't been under monitoring for coronavirus symptoms and doesn't appear to have traveled to any of the countries with outbreaks or associated anyone that did go to these areas, according to the Oregon Health Authority. That means that the person could have caught the disease from someone in the community, meaning that we have a patient zero out there somewhere that's going to be basically spreading this. So the state has not disclosed the person's age, gender, or condition, citing privacy reasons. Health officials didn't indicate how widespread any exposure might be, but noted that the person first showed symptoms 9 days ago. So Oregon Health Director Patrick Allen had this to say, quote, "Our first concern is for this individual to make sure they're being cared for and is able to recover. The next priority is finding out who this individual had contact with, make sure that they know about the risks involved. The person works for Forest Hills Elementary School, now closed through Wednesday for a deep cleaning." That's according to school district spokeswoman Mary Kay Larson. So she says, she says, school has 25 teachers and serves students in kindergarten through fifth grade. All activities are canceled district-wide through the weekend, according to an email sent to district staff. Health officials will talk to Forest Hills employees and let families know their children could have been exposed to coronavirus. It's not clear who had contact with the infected person and who may need to be educated on what symptoms to watch for. So here we are, you know, asking a lot of questions, wondering what is going on. The reason why they're trying to identify who this person was in contact with is because they want to be able to draw a tight circle here. I mean, if we notice a spread in the community, it's certainly something we would consider on a case-by-case basis. And so now here we are at ground zero, literally, as we're trying to figure out how this started with the community spread, which, you know, I want to point something out to you. If I have enough time, I do have enough time. I want to point something out to you. You know, the politicians now have attacked Trump for this. Trump is attacking back by calling it a hoax. I want to make something clear. I want to point something out. You know, over time, and I've been, you know, reporting this stuff. I predicted this was going to happen 2 years ago. I knew of the tabletop exercises. I knew what was going on behind the scenes. I had lectures that I gave. I had epidemiologists and molecular biologists and others talking about sequencing of some sort of genetic material that could create something like this. What's interesting and what people don't understand here is that usually officials at the CDC choose their words very carefully when they talk about something like this. The reason why they do that is because they do not want to needlessly alarm the public. They underreport deaths. They underreport all of it. So with that in mind, I want you to consider three statements that the CDC's Dr. Nancy Messonnier had said about the potential outbreak here in the United States. She said, number one, it's not so much of a question of if this will happen in this country anymore, but a question of when this will happen. She also said disruption to everyday life may be severe. Number three, she said, we're asking the American public to prepare for the expectation that this might be bad. Now, can you ever recall a top CDC official ever making statements this ominous? And this was long before the politicians got a hold of this and turned it into a weaponized attack on the president or a weaponized attack back and generalizing it as a hoax. I don't remember that. I don't remember that at all. I certainly don't remember the CDC ever being like this with anything. I mean, yeah, they said, oh, we got H5N1. We have this coming. We have that coming. So many deaths. Death toll. Hilarious. Whatever. They didn't go right out there and say, hey, your lives are going to be disrupted. Be ready for it. And of course, she said, listen, it may soon become necessary for schools and businesses to close. Why? To restrict person-to-person contact. See, a while ago, the CDC outlined what schools and businesses will likely need to do if COVID-19 virus becomes an epidemic outbreak in the United States. In fact, they said that U.S. schools should consider dividing students into smaller groups or close and use internet-based teleschooling. That might be an option. The idea that they may have to do internet school at home. And, I mean, this would be temporary, of course, but look what's happening now in Oregon. Look what's happening. All right, so 877-733-1011. It's 877-733-1011. We're going away from our regular programming on Ground Zero to cover this because it's happening right here at home. Presumptive case of coronavirus happening here in Portland, Oregon area. And a case in Washington now, a new case in Washington State. It's not looking good. Don't put something rosy on it if it's not rosy. It's not looking good here. 877-733-1011. That's 877-733-1011. I'd love to hear your thoughts on this issue tonight on Ground Zero. It's turned into a political issue, which is unfortunate, and they're weaponizing it, and I think that is dangerous. Do you think that's dangerous? I do. 877-733-1011. Back with more Ground Zero. Don't go away.
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0: quarantine?
1: I think an epidemic is the most likely thing to cause, say, 10 million excess deaths. An epidemic.
2: It could affect 60% of the global population if it's not brought under control.
3: The only difference is, compared to SARS, it is apparently less lethal, but far more contagious.
1: An epidemic.
4: It seems as if there's going to be up to 3 or maybe 4 other persons who could also be affected.
5: There's a man going around taking names. And he decides who to free and who to blame. There'll be a golden ladder reaching down when the man comes around.
3: Early studies suggest that the incubation period of the virus is about 5 to 7 days.
6: I never realized how easy it is to get sick.
7: And I looked and behold, a pale horse, and his name that sat on him was Death. And hell followed with him.
8: I'm Clyde Lewis. 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That's 877-733-1011. Taking time away from what we were talking about earlier on the program to talk about the coronavirus as it's hitting close to home. Too close for comfort, in my opinion. We got worried about the first, well, they call it a presumptive case of coronavirus here in Portland, Oregon, metro area. And this is something that is of great concern, especially when now they're turning it into a politically weaponized issue, which I think is a detriment to, you know, what should be. And that is, you know, we should all be concerned together without political infiltration and that sort of thing. Just so you know, Oregon Health Authority Director Patrick Allen, Governor Kate Brown, and the Tri-County Health Officer, Dr. Jennifer Vines, had a news conference on the presumptive coronavirus case here in Oregon. The Oregon Health Authority confirmed, and it was just several hours ago, that its first presumptive case of novel coronavirus, COVID-19, a Washington County resident who works at a school in Lake Oswego. Public health officials have announced that the person whose gender and age was not released experienced symptoms of COVID-19, and that happened on February 19th. And so a sample was collected from the individual today. Sample was sent to the Oregon State Public Health Laboratory in Hillsboro, which used the new COVID-19 test kit it received Wednesday from the Centers for Disease Control and Prevention. The lab tested the sample today, only hours after it verified the new CDC test kit. Now, that is why it's presumptive, because they're awaiting the results here. The case was not a person under monitoring or under investigation. The person had no contact with anyone from China. And so once again, this is a community spread. One of those unknown community spread cases that, people, more and more this is happening, community spread cases. You don't even have to know anybody from China or travel or anything because it's spreading. So this individual has been isolated, is being cared for at Kaiser Permanente Westside Medical Center in Hillsboro. Now, the person is employed at a school. It's a Washington County resident, but the person is employed at a school in Clackamas County, Forest Hills Elementary School in Lake Oswego. Now, this person may have exposed students and staff there. Public health officials will investigate potential exposures there, and they will be contacting employees and families of children to let them know the next steps, what should be done here. The Lake Oswego School District announced the closure of Forest Hills Elementary School through Wednesday. They're going to have a deep cleaning of the school following a positive test for COVID-19. Oregon Health Authority epidemiologists are working closely with public health investigators at Washington County Department of Health and Human Services to identify close contacts of the case. They are awaiting confirmation of the test results from the Centers of Disease Control for Disease Control and Prevention, but at this time, it is presumptive. They're saying it's a presumptive case, but they had reason to believe that it's time to test. Two other people in Oregon have tested negative for novel coronavirus, while one result is pending. So now it's hit home here. And of course, here the Oregon Health Authority are saying to take everyday precautions now to prevent the spread of this respiratory illness, including COVID-19 and influenza. Cover your

0: coughs, cover your sneezes with tissues, throw the tissues in the trash, wash your hands often with soap and water for 20 seconds. If soap and water are not readily available, use an alcohol-based hand sanitizer that contains at least 60% alcohol. Avoid close contact with people who are sick. Avoid touching your eyes, nose, and mouth with unwashed hands. Clean and disinfect surfaces that are often touched. Take care of your health overall. Staying current on your vaccinations, including flu vaccine. They tell you to take the flu vaccine. You can choose to do what you want here. Eating well, exercising, help your body stay resilient. 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If you need more information, you can call 211. And, of course, there are other places you can call as well. Tonight on Ground Zero, we'll give you as much information as we can. And we're going to go to Lila calling in from Oregon tonight. Hi, Lila. You're on Ground Zero.
1: Hello.
0: Hi.
1: Yes. This is my first time to call, so I'm nervous. But
0: don't worry about it. You're okay.
1: Is it possible that we get so much merchandise from China? Could not the virus be transported on the merchandise?
0: At this moment, Lila, it is unknown. And that's the thing, is that it's unknown. But here's the thing to think about. I am of the opinion now, because I was saying that, you know, it was a definite from the CDC. I'm of the opinion now that since we have the community spread happening, we have to take every precaution we can. I mean, you know, there's got to be a reason why the community spread is happening. If it's coming from out of nowhere, you have no contact with people from China or Italy or any other place, and it's just happening from other residents. This is a residential spread, and so we have to be very, very careful and vigilant about what a residential spread would be and how it would be determined that this is happening. They can't find a patient zero. I don't think they'll even try to find a patient zero. And again, this is a presumptive case because they're awaiting the results from the test kits, and that's what I think a lot of people don't realize is you just don't go into the doctor's office and say, I'm sick, and they go, bam, you have that. You have coronavirus. Although I am hearing rumors that they're doing that now in China, that China now has decided that they can't keep up with as many people that are getting sick, that you just go into the doctor's office, and if you have any signs, they just assume that you already have the coronavirus.
1: Yes. My neighbor had a runny nose and a sore throat, and it went down into her lungs. She called, and they gave her some antibiotics over the phone. And now I've got a runny nose, and it just makes me wonder, is it that I wasn't running a high fever at all?
0: Mm-hmm.
1: It did go up to 99.3,
0: mm-hmm.
1: but I'm feeling better now, and the I'm not running a fever, but I still have a runny nose.
0: Well, yeah,
1: so
0: this is
1: are all the symptoms.
0: Well, this is a corona. This is a coronavirus. So yes, you would be. I mean, it'd be a coronavirus, like a cold or a cough or a flu-like virus. But then, you know, the idea though is to measure the antibodies and to know what you're dealing with, so they know what they're dealing with. I mean, yeah, you'd have the same types of symptoms as a regular cold or flu, but it's the antibodies that they have to investigate to find out the origination and how it would react. So, you know, everybody who has a sniffle or a sneeze or a cough, that's a coronavirus. But then we get into the antibodies, we get into the stages, we get into what it might mean for your health and what you'll have to do to prevent any other increase or at least something that will debilitate you to the point of, you know, bedridden or what have you. So, I would just get a checkup. I would take care of myself as you would with any cold or flu. I would take supplements that would actually keep my immune system up. I'm doing that right now myself. I mean, if I do get something, I'm sure to lessen the way I feel. But in the meantime, you know, right now it's not a matter of if, but when, and if, and how you recover and what you do to prevent it. So that's what we have now, Lila. And no reason to be scared, just to be very, very vigilant, very preventive of what's going on.
1: Thank you, doctor.
0: Yeah, it's the best I can do, Lila, under the circumstances. This was sprung on me as I was doing my program, and I figured it would be a community service at least to go on the air and have open phones with people who have concerns about what's going on with this virus.
1: Thank you.
0: Thank you, Lila. Yeah, that's exactly what this is. It's going to be an open phone forum tonight. We, you know, coronavirus has hit home. It's home now. And so a lot of people are concerned. They want to talk about it. A lot of things I'm learning right now as I've been, scouring news services and other places to find out more about what's going on. Another case in Washington, case here in Oregon, a few suspicions of who may have it, presumptive cases as well. This is something that we need to prepare for. And again, I've never in my life have heard people from the CDC talk the way they talk about what's going on here. It is not, I repeat, not a political hoax. Not a political hoax. Don't do this. Don't weaponize it with politics, please. We need to not do this anymore. This is not something we need to do. I guess it's harmless to weaponize everything else, but let's not weaponize this. Please. Please. 877-733-1011. That's 877-733-1011. We'll be back with more Ground Zero. Don't go away.
2: Good afternoon, everyone. Thank you for being here this evening. This afternoon, we learned that we have Oregon's first case of the COVID-19 coronavirus. Earlier this week, federal health officials advised Americans that new cases of the COVID-19 coronavirus were likely to occur. That is why I directed my agencies to continue more active preparations. And that's why today I stood up a coronavirus response team to coordinate these efforts statewide. I understand that this news is concerning. However, I want to reassure you that our state and local authorities are responding quickly to the case. They are professionally trained to handle this situation. Oregonians should know that we are taking this very seriously. Officials will provide immediate updates as we have them. With that, I'll invite Oregon Health Authority Director Pat Allen to give more specifics and what next steps our health professionals are taking. Thank you very much.
3: Thank you, Governor. First, I want to acknowledge that there has been a great deal of concern around the world and here in Oregon about the COVID-19 coronavirus, and that concern is real and reasonable. As the governor indicated, we've had our first presumptive case of COVID-19 in Oregon. What does that mean? That means that the individual who was under investigation had a test done, and that test was returned positive. That test was done by the public health laboratory here in Hillsboro. Earlier today, we were doing a variety of briefings about our preparedness, and at that time, that capability wasn't yet online. It actually came online during the day today, and so it was able to be deployed and provide that test. We'll do a confirmation test through the Centers for Disease Control and Prevention in Atlanta, and so the case will be considered presumptive until we receive a confirmation one way or the other. The case is from Washington County, and the individual is currently at Kaiser Permanente Westside Hospital. In the interest of privacy, we will not be disclosing the age, gender, or specific condition of the individual. Nevertheless, our concern is certainly with that person and with that person's family, and we want to provide all the support that we can for them. There was no known travel exposure for this individual, so this is a case of community spread of the disease, much like the case from California earlier this week. The patient has spent time at the Lake Oswego School District at Forest Hills Elementary School. We're working with the local school officials and the Oregon Department of Education in the response. We're also working with Washington County and Clackamas County public health authorities to conduct contact tracing to notify people they may have been in contact and offer health guidance. We're also providing guidance.
0: Okay, we've lost the feed.
3: To local healthcare providers to help them respond to inquiries they may expect to get from parents and other community members. We've notified the Centers for Disease Control and Prevention and are working closely with all of our local partners. What we don't know the number of close contacts being within 6 feet for a prolonged period of time that this individual had. We don't know how this person became infected with COVID-19. It's too soon to say what impact this case has on family, friends, coworkers, or the Lake Oswego School District and other members of the community. Contact tracing is our top priority right now. We'll notify the public as soon as we receive any information about potential exposures. What are we doing? We will notify anyone who is likely to have been exposed. We're continuing to process COVID-19 tests as necessary at the Oregon State Public Health Lab. Earlier today, we identified that there were two individuals under investigation, and so we're testing that other individual. We will announce any individual positive test results when we become aware of them. What can you do? The advice is actually pretty simple and has been around for a long time. Cover your cough and sneeze. Wash your hands. If you begin to have symptoms of a cold or flu, it's critically important that you not go to school or go to work. Stay home and call your healthcare provider for guidance. And stay informed. The OHA website, healthoregon.org/coronavirus, has a variety of information pieces for individuals and providers. And the 211 information line is equipped with information to answer inquiries that you might have. We spent a lot of time today at the Capitol and talking with you all about preparedness for this event. We've been expecting this, and we're prepared for it, and we're using the system that we described today to respond and help keep Oregonians safe.
0: There you go. That's a press conference that we wanted to play for you to say that what was going off today with the announcement of a presumptive coronavirus diagnosis with a patient, and of course the person spent time at Forest Hills Elementary School in Lake Oswego. That's what school district officials have said. The person is an employee at the school, and officials say the person may have spread the coronavirus or the positive coronavirus to students and staff there. The Lake Oswego School District sent a robocall to parents saying that Forest Hills Elementary will be closed until Wednesday, so it'll be deep cleaned by maintenance workers. Of course, the patient lives in Washington County, according to officials, and there is no known travel-related case. This is community spread, meaning it just, once again, just popped out of nowhere. The person began experiencing symptoms of the virus on February 19th. Person was tested today. Sample was sent to Oregon State Public Health Laboratory in Hillsboro. The case was positive. So it has hit close to home now. Here we are. And tonight, I decided to break away from my regularly scheduled programming of what I was talking about earlier to talk about this serious issue here in our home, Portland, Oregon, and how it is nearby, how it will affect residents here. Once again, we have warned you for many months, many weeks to be prepared. And, of course, for those of you that have, and for those of you who need information, it's always good to go to the Health Authority website here in Oregon. And it's also important that you prepare. We have food at cost for you. It's preparewithgroundzero.com. 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You can go there now. Hopefully, you can get it shipped to you as soon as possible so we don't have any runs on stores or any other crazy things that are going on in other parts of the country. But in the meantime, it's time to be prepared. It's time to be aware and vigilant. We'll have more coming up. Your phone calls at 877-733-1011. That's 877-733-1011. We'll be back with more Ground Zero. Don't go away. On the phone with me is Ronnie McMillan talking about the Ancient Life oil. Now, here's something interesting. I had a producer come in the other day telling me that he saw us using this oil, and he says, is it really for me? And I said, oh, my gosh, you need to hear what Ronnie has to say about Ancient Life oil. So is it good for him? Is it good for everybody?
4: It's good for everybody. We have something called an endocannabinoid system inside of our bodies, which kind of works our respiratory system, our digestive. It works our muscular, skeletal system, our lymphatic, our immune system, all of this. So what happens is when CBD goes in, it regulates and makes this go normalize, which when it normalizes, guess what? We start getting rid of pain and anxiety and all the stuff that gets us. So yes, it's wonderful for everybody. And if you're not sick yet, you still need it because that way you won't get sick.
0: It's the key to life, longevity, and happiness, is it not?
4: Absolutely.
0: That's right. And if you want to get it, where do we get it?
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0: And remember, you get free shipping if you put Clyde in the coupon code. Thank you, Ronnie.
5: Alien, bioduplication, nude conspiracies. Oh my God, Clyde Lewis was right.

0: Roy Lewis, and this is Ground Zero. The numbers to call tonight, 877-733-1011. That's 877-733-1011. You know, I remember when social media said that they were going to ban or otherwise block anyone who went online and put out information that was false about coronavirus. And they had their own criteria as to what would be fake and what wouldn't be fake. They said it was conspiracy theories that they wanted to block because conspiracy theories are dangerous and all kinds of things. Now I'm listening to politicians on both sides, camps, and even President Trump. President Trump calling it a Democratic hoax and the Democrats attacking President Trump for not doing enough. I want to say right now, I wish that I could legislate a bit of censorship of my own, or at least legislate some things where I could say that if they are weaponizing coronavirus, if they're weaponizing it politically, I think there needs to be some investigations going on here. I really do. I think that if you weaponize something as serious as coronavirus and you weaponize it politically, I think there should be a little bit of not necessarily censorship, but censuring. They should censure the idea of politically weaponizing coronavirus because of the serious nature of this. Now something I want to point out, okay? If this is such a political hoax, the Trump administration announced that they are allowing high-complexity United States laboratories to advance their own tests for coronavirus. So they're going to work together with public health labs, which will be at full tilt, revising CDC test capacity, and it could reach 10,000 tests a day within the next 2 weeks. So they're already ramping up the tests for this. I mean, we have had our presumptive breakout, a coronavirus confirmation. And the media is not helping by turning this into some weaponized political scandal, okay? And I just wish that this wouldn't happen, but it's happening in America, because what I've said before is that these types of politics, this political stuff is getting so far out of hand that something like a public health outbreak is being mired by bullying and championing and lying and creating a political claptrap on both sides. It is dangerous to say that this is a political hoax, because people will start thinking, well, if it's such a hoax, I don't need to do anything but to help myself. This is the summary of what's been happening so far. Health authorities in Texas and here in Oregon report 12 new coronavirus cases in the United States. U.S. coronavirus case totals now 63. Second case of unknown origin confirmed. It's in Oregon. Lake Oswego. It is a community spread. The person allegedly had no connections or no contacts with people outside of the United States. The United States issued a travel advisory for Italy. Italy says its first case was discovered in Lazio, China, South Korea. Nightly figures being released about deaths and sickness. Google says employee who visited Zurich office has coronavirus. France confirms 57 cases. Italy reports 3 deaths. National toll, death toll in Italy, 21. Total cases diagnosed, 821. British man becomes 6th Diamond Princess passenger to die from coronavirus. 2 Japanese dogs tested positive for coronavirus. Mulvaney is saying the school closures, transit disruptions, all this may happen in the U.S. within the next few weeks. We're already looking at the school in Lake Oswego to be closing at least till Wednesday as they clean it up. Mexico has now confirmed its first virus case. The World Health Organization says 20 vaccines are in development right now as we speak. Netherlands confirms 2 more cases. United Airlines has cut its flights to Japan. Advisor of the CDC says shortage of tests in the United States are creating a bottleneck. So, of course, the administration is up in the ante by bringing in 10,000 by next week. So if this is such a hoax, then why are they doing what they're doing? This is not a hoax, ladies and gentlemen. This is something that's very serious and is being taken very, very seriously. However, if you want to know the future, If you want to know the future of what is going on and what will happen in the future, you take a look at what is happening with schools and businesses and how and what they're likely to do if COVID-19 becomes an epidemic outbreak in the United States. Schools are going to consider, and they're already considering, dividing students into smaller groups or close and use internet-based teleschooling. That's already in the works right now, thinking about that. And, of course, these are things that they're also talking about telecommuting for adults. Of course, businesses can replace in-person meetings with video or telephone conferences. And, of course, they will allow teleworking options. You heard in the press conference that if you're feeling sick, no matter what it might be, tickle, cough, sneeze, or whatever, you should not come to work. Now, I know that's a choice, and if you want to infect all of the people around you, then by all means, you know, be the bad guy. But I'm just saying that, you know, I would use prudence. I would use respect. I certainly would, you know, if I was feeling coughs or sneezing or whatever, I mean, that's the thing, is you need to use some common sense here. And by all means, we need to stop this nonsense of making the coronavirus a political weapon. So let me tell you about the future here. Let's talk about Hubei province for a moment. We haven't really talked about any datelines from China because, of course, many people are saying, well, it's weird. We haven't heard anything from China. It's like it's gone away. No, it hasn't. This is what's going on in China right now, if you want to know. In China now, it is no longer considered necessary to test for the presence of coronavirus antibodies before diagnosing the disease. Let me say that again. The epicenter of the so-called virus outbreak, coronavirus, is currently diagnosing new cases of the disease without testing for the virus. Instead, they're relying on clinical diagnosis now, which is defined as the underlying diseases and complaints based merely on signs and symptoms rather than, and they look at the medical history of the patient, so their diagnosis now is on site because they're so used to seeing what they're seeing. So physicians look at presenting symptoms, and they just make a guess on what's causing them. There's just so many people now with it, they just say, well, you've got it. You know, what are you going to do? So if you're talking about something like smallpox, okay, and you say, oh, I can see you have it, so, you know, we're going to do something. But see, that's the thing, is that, you know, you got a recognizable rash with smallpox or whatever, and that makes it fairly easy to distinguish from other viral agents and other disease processes. But the new coronavirus doesn't do that. In fact, symptoms of the new coronavirus are the exact symptoms of the numerous old coronaviruses, and indeed the common cold or flu. Cough, fever, malaise, upper respiratory tract inflammation, and in severe cases, lung involvement up to and including full-blown pneumonia. And the only way to differentiate a case of new CV coronavirus from severe regular flu, viral pneumonia or otherwise, is by testing for antibodies. That's what needs to be done. Antibodies need to be tested. If they aren't doing this, there are physicians now at grave risk of essentially diagnosing every single case of pneumonia or lung inflammation they see as the new coronavirus, which goes quite a long way to explaining the sudden increase in cases because, you know, they don't have enough tests to keep up with the cases. So they just say, well, obviously, we're not going to take any precautions. You have coronavirus. 89% of the new cases reported in Hubei province have never been tested for the virus now. According to Our World Data, roughly 180,000 people die of pneumonia in China every year. Under this new system, all of those people could be diagnosed with coronavirus. Further signs of pneumonia don't have to be a sign of any disease at all. Pneumonic symptoms can come simply as a result of being exposed to heavily polluted air, something very common in China's densely populated urban centers. So a major question here is why? Why take a step that inevitably increases the number of false positives? Why intentionally inflate the impaired caseload? What rational benefit can there be in that? I mean, is it some kind of hyper-caution? I mean, they would rather throw the net too wide than risk missing cases. Is that what's going on here? And that's what I think is happening. Then again, there's always the cynical bid that, hey, it's fear porn. It's all about fear porn. It's all a big Democrat hoax, right? Even though it's in China. This is why I am so angry. This is what we've become. This is what we're doing now. I mean, we can be cynical, we can be conspiratorial, we can do whatever, we can speculate. Of course, many people have. And we can say that it's here to promote a number of control-based agendas. I know that's, it's undeniable this will happen. This is something that can happen. But we have already pointed out, before it even came down to this, that the simple truth is, the reality of this new virus, even as defined by those promoting the panic, does not merit being fear-based. It merits being education-based. You've got to be educated about this. And that is, if you're educated and prepared, there's no reason to fear. And I've stressed that on this program. I know the president is saying that, hey, we're doing fine. And, and he's appointed Pence to do this. But, to then turn around and call it a Democratic hoax and to have the Democrats attack President Trump and weaponize it for a political gain, I think this is completely outrageous. It's completely outrageous. I thought, and I would think, that Americans would be smart enough to work together to try and combat this and not be complacent. But I was wrong. I was wrong because complacency is going to get us exactly what we deserve. And I'm sorry, but this is sad when we hear about the weaponization politically of a virus that does not need a political tweak, does not need political bullying from Bloomberg or from Biden or anyone else. I saw Bloomberg using it in his ads now. He's politicizing in his ads, throwing it at Trump, and Trump, that's why Trump and his rallies go, oh, it's a political hoax. So aggravating. It really is. I mean, how do you feel about this? I mean, you've got to have an opinion on this. So we're going to open some phones and get to some phones coming up. 877-733-1011. That's 877-733-1011. I decided that I would detour from my topic that I did on the national show, pulling it local here and online, talking about the presumptive case of coronavirus right here in Portland, Oregon, another case in Washington, and I'm sure more to come. Are you prepared? Preparewithgroundzero.com. That's preparewithgroundzero.com. More to come. Keep it here. Don't go away. 877-733-1011. That's 877-733-1011. We go now to Bill in Georgia. Hi, Bill. You're on Ground Zero.
1: Yeah, hi, Clyde. Every time you're speaking about politics, you're making me cringe a little bit because it's kind of like being in a house with a family where they can smell smoke. They're not sure where it's coming from yet, but they want to argue over whether or not they're going to watch Fox or CNN.
0: Right.
1: To find out where the house fire may be,
0: I guess. I agree with you. It's like, it's true. I mean, the house is on fire, and we have to either watch CNN or Fox to figure out how to get water to put it out. And that is making me angry because we are that stupid. I mean, this country has lost its mind. It's like,
1: No, it hasn't, because we got somebody like you doing what you've done the past few weeks and years. You just set the example with that older lady earlier.
0: How so?
1: She was looking for some kind of answers. You didn't qualify her first by, ma'am, what's your age? What's your race? What's your financial standing? Who did you vote for? None of that. Just human to human, and that's where we have to stand right now. As humans, as Americans, if you're someone that associates yourself with being on the left, it's time to accept an American first attitude. And if you're somebody on the right, then you have to recognize your neighbors that are on the left as being human and American just like you.
0: I would say that's correct. I would say, because when I got this information about what's going on here in Oregon. And I just dropped. My whole feeling dropped inside of me. And I thought, I'm going to go to the air. I'm going to talk about this because I think a lot of people, I had somebody said, how dare you talk about something else other than the coronavirus when we have an outbreak in Oregon? I said, well, it's not really an outbreak. It's just one case and we don't know enough about it. And I'm not going to break away from just one case unless I get more information. So as more information came in and as I was hearing this political vitriol coming from the Democrats toward Trump, and then Trump immediately saying, it's a Democratic hoax. And I'm like, oh, my God, this is not Russiagate.
1: I'm not going to worry about that. You and your team have set the example for what it is right now. Everybody needs to have a readiness plan, have contact with your doctors, medical associates, whatever issues you may have to plan ahead. But the best planning you can do is not wait for somebody on TV that is supposed to be a public servant that works off of your tax dollars to give you a plan. Have a plan of your own. Clyde, you've been doing everything you can to try and help people out, whether it's preparing with food or medicinal supplies, detox agents, everything that people are going to need to be able to weather this on their own, just in case.
0: Right.
1: Just in case they're not able to get to a medical facility if they had a need. Now is the time for neighbors to get with neighbors. If people want to be political, start with where you are. Go to your town council, your city council. Have a plan. Get with your first responders. Figure out what their plan's going to be. You live on the West Coast. I'm amazed that more people haven't put everything aside and pulled together. And with the amount of the homeless you have out there.
0: I fully agree.
1: Daughters,
0: you know, one of the things,
1: mothers,
0: though, that...
1: Fathers.
0: Right. One of the things I want to point out, though, is that since they're weaponizing this politically, I want to tell you this, and this is exactly how I feel about politicians across the board, and this is why if anybody accuses me of being one side or the other, I get angry. It's because I do not want to associate or even put my name in endorsing a group of people that are so freaking self-serving that they will do this to each other, and they will expect everybody else to do it at the same time in order to prop up their votes, prop up their clicks, prop up their donations. This is sick. And I'm just so angry. I mean, I just saw Elizabeth Warren on TV talking about it just now, and I just was like furious. And Trump's rally, furious. They should not be doing this. They should be human beings now. They should stop their political crap. They need to kind of calm down off their little pedestals that they think they're on. Shut the hell up and help people and stop weaponizing this. This is insane.
1: You know what the light in this is? As I was thinking about this today, watching the run of the stock market, we're seeing a big economic correction right now in the markets here nationally. I believe by the time this passes, because this will pass.
0: Of course it will.
1: All things in time do pass. We're going to see a major political correction from this.
0: Maybe. Yeah, I don't know what it's going to be, but...
1: It's going to have to, because, again... These people are public servants. Their job is to do the public good. The primary issue right now can't be anything other than this. So that's where they need to be called to task.
0: Well, I think that someone should step forward and absolutely refuse to weaponize coronavirus for their own political gain. That's all I got to say. Bill, you're amazing. Thank you for calling the program tonight.
1: Yeah, I love you, brother.
0: I love you, too. Thank you. If you have something to say tonight, you'd like to talk about, we'd love to hear from you. Misery loves company. 877-733-1011. That's 877-733-1011. Thanks to you calling. It's interesting to hear your thoughts. We have a few lines open. 877-733-1011. Please call.

0: American 14-7-9 is declaring a medical emergency for a passenger, and we are requesting direct warning to John F. Kennedy.
1: Private 3 is declaring a medical emergency.
2: One of the busiest travel periods of the year happens to coincide with prime time for colds and flu. 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
4: Passengers left from Dubai landed in New York with numerous sick passengers on board.
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9: The risk level, obviously, is greater the closer you are to the person who is coughing or sneezing. All these droplet nuclei in the air.
10: Infectious diseases can spread on high-occupancy aircraft. Using the NSF-NCSA Blue Waters, one of the most powerful supercomputers in the world, the team created sophisticated computer simulations. The researchers found that current zoned boarding procedures may play a key role in spreading disease.
11: Because the man in the blue jacket sneezed and spread his germs everywhere. Yes, you're all definitely going down.
12: I'm Clyde Lewis. 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Now, if you go there, I got to tell you, we were saying earlier, and it wasn't for drama or anything like that, we were saying that if you got your food supply, we'd have it at cost, 1 week supply, 2 week supply. We tried to keep it as low as we can. It's gone up just a little bit. Now they do not have the 1 week supply. They're not selling it. They're basically out of it. Now we have to go to 2 week supply. So 2 week supply is available now for $87. 2 week supply is usually $157. We brought it down to $87. This is as low as we can get it. Then they have the 4 week supply. Usually it's $300, bringing it down to $197. Okay, so if you want to get 4 weeks, it's $197, $87 if you want the 2 weeks. We no longer have below $80. We couldn't. It's not happening. And the shipping is going to take a little while now, too. So remember, I told you in the beginning to get it while you can. Now you got to get it, get in line. And you're going to pay a little more. You know, I don't kid. I don't lie. I'm not here to motivate you or whatever. I'm just here to tell you. While it was available cheaper, fine. It's just a little more now because of what's going on. It's gone up. And I'm sorry that it did. I warned you it would. I said, hey, get it while you can. So I'm saying, you get it while you can, while we can still keep it as low as we're keeping it. Because it's like I said, you know, this is almost at cost. We're lowering it to that point. So, you know, what little comes is, you know, what little you pay, you're going to get a lot more for what little you pay. All right? All right? We're going to do this. Got to make it work, man. Just got to make, got to work together and make it work. All right? We just got to do that. Let's go to Amber in Portland. Hi, Amber. You're on Ground Zero.
13: Hi, Clyde. My name's Amber. I'm going to try to make this fast because
12: You don't have to make it fast.
13: Okay. Well, I'm not the best with articulating scientific terms, so bear with me. Do you know what the coronavirus originated from or what they are saying?
12: No one knows. No one knows. They said it came from animals, but no one knows.
13: Well, what if it came from 5G? Didn't they roll that out in Wuhan just a few weeks prior to
12: no idea.
13: Hitting?
12: No idea. And yes, maybe 5G would aggravate it, but I don't think 5G was the cause. No.
13: Okay.
12: It would aggravate something like that because of the frequencies and what they bring. I just don't think that 5G would be the cause. I think it would be an aggravator. It's like, you know, it's like adding oxygen to a fire. It's the same principle. Yeah. Fire is fire, but then you add oxygen to it, the oxygen makes things bigger.
13: I wish that they wouldn't roll out 5G. I don't want it here.
12: Well, 5G is for machines. It's not for humans.
13: Right?
12: It's all sports for machines. Right. Make them run more efficient.
13: That's my theory. Doesn't it change? It changes the molecular structure inside of us, right?
12: Well, it for a long period of time, yeah. It's not like you're going to turn on 5G and immediately you're going to tune into a mutant. I mean, we're already in the middle of what you'd call fog from, computers and, modems and things of that nature, yeah. It spreads. We're in the middle of a lot of electronic smog as we speak. 5G is just going to add to the electronic smog, and it will aggravate a lot of things that normally wouldn't aggravate people.
13: Yeah. Well, okay. I just wanted to put that out there. I wasn't sure. We were pretty gung-ho about it.
12: Well, I mean, really, there are only a few places in the United States right now that have 5G. And even then, they don't have full-on 5G. It's not been implemented yet. They're still racing to implement it for the smart city networks. But not everybody is. I mean, in Oregon, where they've been talking about not having it here because of the fact that it's not good for you.
13: Isn't there a way to petition it, or are they going to have some sort of a petition?
12: I think if you hold a meeting and you call people together and give your concern. I mean, look what they did to the fluoridated water here. We don't have fluoridated water here because people were concerned about it, and for good reason. Fluoridated water is horrible. You don't put it in your water. It's poison.
13: Yeah.
12: So I'm glad that Oregon was smart. I'm glad that Oregon was smart and didn't fluoridate their water, because I certainly wouldn't want to drink water that has poison in it. I'll just put it that way.
13: No. Right.
12: Right. So we don't want something.
13: Well,
12: I thank you for calling me. Thank you so much. I really appreciate that.
13: I listen to you every night. This is the first time I've called in.
12: Well, thank you for calling, and thank you for being a good listener. I appreciate that. Thank you so much.
13: All right.
12: You bet. Let's go to Dana in Oregon. Hi, Dana. You're on Ground Zero.
1: Hi, Clyde. It's a pleasure to talk to you.
12: Good to talk to you.
1: Well, I have a theory. I really have a thought that possibly that this virus came out long before December.
12: You're probably right.
1: You're probably right.
12: I'll tell you why. Let me just tell you why you're right. Because we were not told until December that it was out there. So we're saying that China probably had a head start. Probably various other places in the world had a head start. And why did they have a head start? There were no kits to test for it.
1: Right. Right. And to add to this, what about all the corporations that have traveled from the U.S. and other countries that exposed the employees, and then the employees didn't know they had it, and they came back home, and they're exposing everybody?
12: Well, you know, everybody has to consider that, you know, travel, wherever you're going, you're coming in contact with people every day that may spread. We're looking at an R4 virus. R4 meaning that with one person, four people are infected. So for every person that came in contact with the presumptive coronavirus patient here in Oregon, four of those people are probably going to get sick. And then if they come in contact and so on and so on and so on. So they're going to have to find a way to, like I said, you may be seeing, you know, teleschools, you may be seeing telecommuting, you may be seeing all those things going on here. And so, like I said, and I said this days ago, I said, even though you don't get the virus, even though that you don't get sick, you will be affected by it. You will be affected in some way. And the fact that, you know, it happened where it happened in Lake Oswego. I mean, I would have thought, well, if it's in Salem, it's going to take a while to get here. No, it's not far from where I live. It's not far from where you live. It's right here. And the thing is it won't take long for it to go from Lake Oswego to Beaverton, Lake Oswego to Southeast Portland. It won't take long if it's not there already.
1: No, it won't. No, especially if there are people already exposed to it.
12: Exactly.
1: And that's my point. Yeah. And then also I'm thinking, well, what if this retaliation against the U.S. because of the tariffs that were lifted off of China, and this political
13: vendetta.
12: Well, there's always the idea that it's a biological weapon that was used as a political vendetta. But once again, you cannot prove that. And that's one of the reasons why they don't want you to say that. But see, that's the thing, is that the reason why nobody wants you to say that is because it's so hard to trace whether or not it was intentionally biologically released. It's hard to do that. Because plausible deniability falls into play here. And so unless they can get the culprit red-handed, spreading the virus like they did with the Roshnishis, putting salmonella on the salads, then it'll just go down as being, oh, some mysterious way it got released into the public, and that's how it will stay.
13: Well, it's because somebody's hiding something.
12: Well, of course, somebody's hiding something, right? I mean, how's the community spread starting in the United States? That's new, isn't it? All this community spread, and no one has answers as to why we have community spread now. They don't have answers to it.
13: Well, they don't want to answer. They want to hold responsibility within themselves.
12: Well, I'm still wondering how community spread happens, how we can just all of a sudden have community spread with no contact with somebody from the original Ground Zero. It's like Ground Zero was China, no connection to China, community spread begins. How does that happen? It's because it mutates and it jumps, it makes great leaps to find someone to attack. And that's what's scary about this disease.
13: Exactly. Well, that's what your point. Yes.
12: So. Yes. There you go. And it's good. Your theories are sound because, one of the biggest carriers of this disease are planes, trains, and automobiles. So, travel is a big factor in this.
13: Exactly.
12: Dana, thank you for your call.
13: You bet. Thank you.
12: Thank you. 877-733-1011. That's 877-733-1011. I will repeat again for people who are curious because I say it too fast. 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So now we have to go up. We're just going with what we have. And I warned people before, get it now while you can. Now we have to move up again. If you still feel you want it, go to preparewithgroundzero.com. We'll be back. That's 877-733-1011. Let's go to John in Iowa. Hi, John. You're on Ground Zero.
14: Hey there, Clyde.
12: Hey.
14: Here in Iowa, I've been trying to pay attention as close as possible to reported cases that they're keeping an eye on.
12: Uh-huh.
14: About 2.5 weeks after this finally broke in the Western media, I saw where Iowa had 12 cases that they were keeping an eye on. I checked here 2 days ago. Now it's 7. So I don't know if they're fudging around with numbers. Well, obviously they're fudging some kinds of numbers around. But the one thing I wanted to bring to you is I was sitting here the other night and paint me paranoid that, we don't hear very much air traffic, maybe a couple of small prop engine aircraft go to the house every once in a while. It's rare to hear a helicopter. Heard a helicopter. So I got on Radar 24, Flight Radar 24, just to check it out. And it was a life flight helicopter, and its transponder had looked like it had been turned on as they had approached wherever they were going to land. They circled once this area, come and flew over by around my town, circled the town, and then flew back, and then the transponder turned off in a field. Would you not put it past them to be fudging and covering as much of this up as humanly possible in trying to, fly people that are sick under cover of night, under cover of darkness to containment facilities?
12: They underreport. They always have. They underreport. And, look, I knew that there were a number of people here in the Oregon area, and I didn't say anything on the air because I didn't want to open up dialogue for something that I could not prove. But, of course, hearsay is hearsay, and people want to talk to reporters and say, hey, go with this. And you can't go with it because you don't know if you can trust the source. Somebody had told me, they said, we have about 300 people in Oregon that are under surveillance or under investigation for coronavirus. And that was like 2 or 3 days ago. And I said, if we get a case, then it'll be interesting to see. And I said, and besides, we can't pull the numbers. They said that a lot of the curiosity had come from the homeless population and whether or not, in fact, we're a port city. So being a port city and having, you know, the homeless, you know, and all this stuff, people were concerned. And I said, yeah. And so I talked with a number of news people. I said, I'm not going to go with this story because I don't know. I'm only going to go with something if we find out within the next few days if we have a coronavirus that has been confirmed. So now we have one that is presumptive. And the reason why it's presumptive is because of the fact they're waiting for the test to come back from Atlanta. But here's the thing. If they said they were looking at 12, they were looking at 12. If they reduced it to 7, it's because the others were probably taken off the list as possibles because they were tested. However, there are, and I'm sure there would be, many of these cases that would go radio silent. And if they were taken and rushed to the hospital, they'd be done so under the cover of the night. They want to protect privacy because people panic and they do things to people. They harass people if they find out they have the virus or if they contribute to someone else's sickness. So it's one of those situations where if you got it, keep your mouth shut, go to the doctor, and don't let anybody know you have it, because that's the problem. And that's why I'm saying that if they're talking about closing schools, if they're talking about teleschooling, if they're talking about telecommuting, then by all means do it. Because if you're finding in your office, and see, HR departments, if you're listening to anybody in HR department, you better make it clear cut to your employees what your policies are with regard to sniffles, coughs, and sneezes. Because, I mean, if you at all pressure people to go to work that feel like they're coming on with something and you have them come to work because you need them there, and, you know, you better not do that. No. Because your company is going to face a lawsuit so big if these people are forced to work and other people get sick around them. So, yeah, you're paranoid, yes, but you're not paranoid. You're vigilant, and you're understanding that not only you're hearing about cases that are up and down and underreported, that's what happens because of the fact that it is hurting our economy. It really is, John. Yeah.
14: I'd have to say that the things to watch out for is the homeless populations, the prison populations with something of this magnitude.
12: Yeah, we should be very careful and be very clean and do what we can to prevent it. Like I said, supplement. If you're not buying them from me or Ronnie, you know, like getthetea.com, or you're not buying them from Doc Wallach or whomever you're going to buy them from, you know, make sure you get some really good quality ones. And remember, if you want to get food supplies, we have it available too at cost. We're bringing it down to cost, although we're running out of the stuff that was cheaper. It's now getting more expensive, as I warned it would. But in the meantime, John, thank you so much for calling the program.
14: Thank you, Clyde.
12: You bet. Take care. We're running out of time here. Let's go to Mary. Mary, you got about 30 seconds. Quick.
15: Clyde, my idea is this. We need to develop a home test. People are used to using home tests like pregnancy tests and stool tests. If we could get a home test out there,
12: that's beautiful.
15: That was
12: good suggestion, okay, Mary. I hope somebody out there can listen to you so they will have peace of mind. Mary, you're brilliant. I love you. Thank you for calling. Take care.
15: I love you. Bye-bye.
12: Bye-bye. And have yourselves a great weekend. Be careful. Be healthy. We'll see you Monday.

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1: Actually, it's Ghost to Ghost AM. And I issue you fair warning, some of what you're going to hear tonight is going to scare the hell out of you. So if you're alone on the highway driving, at home in a dark room, it's up to you. Stick around, and as you heard in the first hour, it's going to get rough. We'll get back to it in a moment. Here comes the first candidate. Okay, Art, it says, you asked for it. You have my permission to post the attached photo on your website as long as you don't release my address or phone number. I'm a student of religious demonology and help the local clergy when dealing with cases of possession. To keep my skills sharp, I spend a fair amount of time in cemeteries interacting with and photographing spirits. And here's a favorite from my collection. I was walking in a cemetery last night.

0: Eklund took a third photograph at the gravesite to finish the remainder of the roll of film. And what he has sent me is one of the photographs on that roll of film. If you will check my website, I suspect Keith will have it up there pretty quickly. If you have a ghost or spirit photograph, you may send it to me tonight, and we will act with dispatch and get it up there just like that. My web address is www.artbell.com. West of the Rockies, you're on the air. Hi.
1: Heck was that?
0: What do you mean? What the heck was what?
1: Oh, I'm on.
0: Yes.
1: Hi, Art. How are you? This is Michael from Manhattan Beach in California.
0: Yes, Michael.
1: Well, my story goes back quite a few years. My ghost story was precipitated by a world event which I was part of. Let me take you back a few years. When I was just 17 and out of high school, I enlisted in the Navy back east, went to Sampson, New York for boot camp, and from there, through some testing that they gave, they sent me to the premier radio school the Navy had, which is in Bedford Springs, Pennsylvania. I don't know if you've ever heard of it.
0: I've heard of it, as a matter of fact.
1: And it was the A1 class of the Navy radio school. It was a converted hotel and country club. And we learned code, we learned procedures, and we couldn't graduate unless we took at least 30 words per minute.
0: Right.
1: Now, FOX, which was the word for all the Navy information that was disseminated out of Washington, was sent at 18 words per minute. But out of Bedford Springs, you couldn't graduate unless you copied at least 30. And the top of the class, the 3.8 and above, fortunately, I was one of those, received a radio and third class rating upon graduation.
0: That's pretty good. I can't do 30. I can do on a good day 20, but not 30.
1: Oh, 30. We used to do 30 was the beginning. We used to copy at least 40, 50.
0: Yeah, I know there are certain crazed people who can do that.
1: Anyway, from there at that time in 1944, there are no more fleet assignments and submarine assignments. Everybody was assigned to the amphibious grouping.
0: Yes.
1: And from there, I went to Fort Pierce, Florida, and was assigned to an amphibious group. And what the radio men did at that time was to, with the LCVPs that carried the troops ashore, there was a coxswain and a gunner mate and a radioman.
0: Yes.
1: And that's what we were trained for.
0: Yes.
1: After a few weeks there, I was assigned to an APA, and we went to the Pacific.
0: Right.
1: Carrying on a bit, my ghost story was precipitated from a day that I'll never forget. Probably not a week or a day goes by that I don't think about it. April the 1st, Easter Sunday, was the day we invaded and landed on Okinawa. And we were assigned to carry the troops in waves, as you know. I'm sure you're familiar with it.
0: Yes.
1: To shore.
0: Yes.
1: Which we did. And it was kind of scary, but we did our job. And our ship, our APA, carried a second wave across. And by the time we were finished that day, we got back to the ship and hoisted the LCVPs aboard the ship, and we finally hit the sack about close to midnight. This is where my ghost story begins. About 3 o'clock in the morning, you know, we were all tired as hell, and I think when my head hit the pillow, I fell asleep immediately. And about 3 o'clock in the morning, I know it was around 3 o'clock, because I looked at my watch when it happened. Nothing startled me. There was no noise. I just woke up, sat up in my bunk, and there was... Oh, I forgot to preface something. One thing I hated about the

0: that I couldn't handle the smell of the diesel exhaust. Kind of nauseated me.
1: Yes.
0: I never got seasick, but I just couldn't handle that odor. Well, anyway, I woke up that morning about 3 o'clock. I woke up to this sweet perfume smell, and I what the hell is going on here? One of these guys must have taken a bottle of perfume and dropped it or some damn thing. But then I realized, God, that smell is familiar. You remember how your old aunt or your grandmother used to splash that body powder over them, the bathing powder after they took a shower?
1: And I
0: do. It smelled so sweet and,
1: yes,
0: and flowery.
1: Yes.
0: Well, that's the smell that I had, and I had my favorite. It was my favorite aunt's smell. My Aunt Melanie back east, God bless her. I could never forget that smell. And that's what I was smelling. The odor of the diesel fuel was gone,
1: and
0: the
1: here
0: sweet
1: was
0: odor was prominent.
1: Yes.
0: And after smelling a while, I realized what was happening. I looked at my watch; it was around 3 o'clock, and I fell back to sleep. And that was the end of the incident. And about 2 weeks later, I got a letter from my mother, who told me that my Aunt Melanie had died on Easter Sunday
1: the
0: afternoon.
1: April the 1st.
0: And it was devastating to me, but I thought about it quite a bit. And then a couple of weeks later, I realized,
1: yes,
0: what the heck is going on here? She said she died Easter Sunday in the afternoon.
1: Yes.
0: And I contacted my mother, wrote her, and asked her exactly what time she passed away.
1: And when you did the time conversion,
0: it was exactly at that moment that I woke up, when I smelled the powder, the sweet floral scent of the powder that my Aunt Melanie used to put on her body.
1: I appreciate the call, sir.
0: Thank you.
1: Thank you. And what he just told you is very, very common. And it implies that when one passes to the other side, there is at the very least a period of time when you get to visit with or be near those you love. It's been in just about every movie I can think of that has dealt with ghosts and death. And I guess most recently, the movie with Robin Williams, What Dreams May Come. You don't go immediately. You get to console, or you get to feel, or you get to be with, or you get to leave a sense with those who you love. And I guess it doesn't matter where in the world they are, does it? On a ship near Okinawa, with all those time zone changes or anything else. Because over there, there really is not time, nor is there space. So you're moving in a different realm. First time caller line, you're on the air. Hi.
2: Yes. I just wanted to tell you I really enjoy your show.
1: Thank you.
2: And I'm going to tell you about our ghost story. Well, one night my son was in his room, and he had a friend, and they called me in there. They were yelling. And I said, "What's the matter?" And I went in there, and there was this shadowy figure underneath the bed with the red eyes.
1: And red eyes?
2: And it scared the hell out of me.
1: Under the bed with red eyes?
2: Yes, and like shadowy. And I was so scared, I called my husband in there, and he went in there, and he said, "What the hell was that?" And I said, "I really don't know." And then my son just informed me that he has seen this again. He was in his room one night, and the shadowy figure went by, and he's also seen it again at my mother's house. It was in the shadows, and he threw a rock at it. So I think we're going to be doing a lot of praying in the near future, because I have no idea what that thing is. I personally don't want to see it.
1: He threw a rock at it?
2: Yes, and he said it just kind of sat there. And yeah, that kind of stuff really scares me. Oof.
1: Now, one could imagine almost anything, but one has got to admit that when it's red, glowing eyes, it's not a good message.
2: No. I would immediately think the devil, and, you know, I'm a Christian, and I believe in praying, you know, because things like that, you don't want hanging around you.
1: Well, you sure as hell don't want them under your bed.
2: I don't want them anywhere.
1: I appreciate your call, sir. Wild card line, you're on the air. Hello.
3: Hello, Art. How are you this morning?
1: I'm
3: Or should I say this evening? This is Patrick in Fairfield, California, an old Air Force brat myself.
1: Yes, sir.
3: I just want to, first of all, give you all my best wishes to you and your family. I hope that whole thing gets worked out, too.
1: Oh, it will.
3: Yeah. I wanted to also tell everybody that we have a new Usenet group that's just been, it's 2 weeks old, I think, called ALT, or ALT, Binaries Paranormal. So anybody with good ghost pictures, we've got lots of great orb pictures up there and stuff. And
1: I've been collecting them over the years now. I've got some really incredible photographs on my side.
3: It's an interesting phenomenon. I certainly can't say what the heck it is, but...
1: One wonders why so many times the camera catches what the eye does not. That's really strange. Anyway, do you have a story?
3: Yes. I wanted to relate to one of my many ghost stories that I share with my my friends on Alt Folklore Ghost Stories, another great group. It's about an experience I had while I was working towards my degree in parapsychology at the sleep lab at Sac State in Sacramento.
1: Uh-huh.
3: And we were doing an experiment this particular night. We were mapping the stages of sleep using Kirlian photography.
1: Right.
3: It was eventually written up in the Journal for the Psychophysiological Study of Sleep.
1: So in other words, the Kirlian image changes with the state of sleep?
3: Changes.
1: Well, that's something.
3: Not only through the REM period, but between REM and non-REM.
1: Oh, that's fascinating.
3: Yeah. It was the first time it was ever done. Unfortunately, it was a pilot program. We didn't have much funding, and what it required was that my assistant Mike stay inside the anechoic chamber with the sleeping subject.
1: Right.
3: And he had to advance the film manually.
1: Right.
3: In between exposures, when I would cue him with a little light from the experimental room.
1: Gotcha.
3: And this particular night, it was about 4 o'clock in the morning, and. I could actually hear two people snoring over the intercom. Mike had fallen asleep himself.
1: Bad.
3: I was wondering how the heck I was going to get him awake without waking up the other person.
1: But we'd
3: already gotten some pretty good exposures that night. But all of a sudden, I hear this movement over the intercom, and Mike uttering this low curse. And I was thinking to myself, oh, geez, there goes the entire night. You know, if he ends up waking up the person prematurely.
1: Sure, ruining the experiment.
3: Exactly. Yes. And as it turned out, it was going to be ruined anyway, because he yelled out over the intercom my name, Pat, and he goes, my God, you won't believe this. She's walked right through me. And I hear the heavy door of the chamber being opened and Mike's footsteps coming around the corner to the experimental room. And he goes, look at that. And he's grabbing my arm with about 500 pounds of pressure. And there in the wall from the experimental room into the chamber comes this kind of misty-looking stuff. And by the time it was halfway through the wall, just past the EEG, the old Grass Model 6 EEG we were using, was kind of it solidified into the apparition of about a 60-65 year old woman wearing a flower print dress, and she was just like floating with about ankle length down to the floor. You couldn't see her feet, and she just kind of floated through the very narrow long experimental room. And I looked over at him, you know, but both of our jaws were dropped, our the hair on the back of our necks were just sticking up. I've got goosebumps.
1: Yeah, like mine is now. Oh my God.
3: I mean, it was an incredible sight. And so when she passed through the shelving on the left hand side where we store all the EEG paper, just passed through as if it were nothing, and she never looked over at us or anything, but we immediately went around over to the left where there's another hallway. It was kind of a big U-shaped complex on the base floor of the psychology building, and we were expecting her to come through what would be one of the small little experimental rooms next to our experimental room.
1: Right.
3: And then come out into the hallway, and she never did. So we went back around, and sure enough, there she goes floating back into the sleep chamber. We indeed went over to the right-hand corridor where she came through the anechoic chamber and disappeared out the outside wall.
1: Did the did the Kirlian photography that you were doing happen to catch any of this?
3: Unless there was an exposure being made during that moment, we wouldn't have known.
1: Is it reasonable to ask you whether you think the kind of experimentation you were doing, monitoring sleep, Kirlian photography, something very unusual, might have, in effect, opened a door that allowed all of this to occur, or what's your sense of it?
3: Well, she showed herself a second time, Art, but the experimental parameters during that time were a very traditional sleep type of experiment, wherein we were measuring the temporal regressive reference of dreams dependent upon the effect of alcohol and body temperature.
1: Yeah, but it may be that the very study of that sort of unconscious time...
3: Absolutely. I would have to tend to agree with you on that, yeah.
1: I appreciate the call.
3: Hey, thank you, Art.
1: Thank you.
3: Bye-bye.
1: I could not have handled that. Not at all. From the high desert, this is Ghost to Ghost AM.

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1: Actually, it's Ghost to Ghost AM. Good to be with you tonight. They've been good ones so far, haven't they? Listen, I was originally going to take the ghost photographs directly, but I'm too busy listening to you. And a couple of them didn't go through that I already sent to Keith, and I'm mortified about that. So, if you have a good ghost photograph, please send it right now to webmaster@artbell.com. That'll go directly to Keith, and he'll get it up. We're going to put up tonight's ghost photographs for you. And I had a particularly good entity photograph that I forwarded to Keith, and I wish to heck he had received that. I'm going to probably have to try and send it again. But for those of you sending photographs now, please send them directly to webmaster@artbell.com. And we'll get them up, the good ones, as quickly as they arrive. It's Ghost to Ghost AM. That's all we're talking about tonight is ghosts. And we're definitely, so far anyway, getting our money's worth. This comes from Tim in Phoenix, Arizona. Art, a contribution to your program. This experience took place 20 years ago, and I swear I get goosebumps when recalling this incident to this day. It was the summer of 81. I was a typical 17-year-old. I remember that. I'd sneak out after my parents were asleep, I remember that, and drive around with my friends looking for girls, of course. Not that we would have had the slightest idea what to do with them. A very slim chance that they would have given us a time of day, but I digress. After getting back home at about 3 a.m., I got out of my friend's car in front of my parents' house, waved goodbye to my buddies, turned around to head towards the front doors. I looked around. I was quite startled to see a man standing in the street between me and my parents' driveway. He was backlit by the streetlight behind him, so I couldn't clearly make out any features. I could, though, discern that he appeared to be wearing a long trench coat and a stovepipe hat. Additionally, he was standing next to an older-style bicycle. This is an extremely odd clothing choice, considering this took place in the summer heat of Phoenix. Now, bear in mind that we had just driven up the street directly over the spot where he was standing, and he was not there. I was scared because I assumed that anyone out this late, you know, or early in the morning, as you look at it, it was most likely up to no good one way or the other, hypocrisy noted, and quite frankly, I had a bad feeling. In an attempt to ascertain his intentions, I asked him, "Can I help you?" No answer. I repeated, "Can I help you?" No answer. He just stood there, kind of cocked his head to one side as if trying to figure out me as well. At this point, I'd had about enough, and I began to look around for something to defend myself with. Unfortunately, he stood directly in my path. I couldn't get to my parents' house with no alternative. I began walking toward him with my hand out as if to shake his hand in a friendly gesture. I got within a few feet of him before breaking into a full sprint, and I simply ran right past him. And I noted that as I did, it was very, very cold as I ran past. I didn't look back. Now, the next morning, my neighbor, who worked the graveyard shift, no pun intended, poked his head over the fence to ask me, "What was that all about in your driveway early this morning?" While I was somewhat relieved to discover that somebody could corroborate the experience, I was deeply troubled by what he said next. He said, "I know you're going to think I'm crazy, but after you took off running, that man got on his bike pedaled a few yards and simply vanished. Well, my neighbor has been known to take a drink every now and then. The possibility of his being sincere and sober resulted in many a sleepless night. Wildcard Line, you're on the air. Hi.
2: How you doing, Art?
1: All right, sir.
2: I'm calling, listening to you from 105.1 in Las Vegas.
1: You bet. KVBC. Yes, Tony.
2: One day back in 1984, I was getting drowsy, so I decided to take a nap.
1: Right.
2: After several hours, I woke at about 12 o'clock at night. It was a particularly dark and creepy half-lit moon night. Mm-hmm. I had my window cracked when a noise rustling in the leaves drew my attention. I proceeded to look out of my window for a few minutes and saw nothing in the mostly blackened outdoors. I decided to go back to sleep, but for some reason I couldn't, and that's when I heard the fluttering kind of sound. That's when I decided to go outside and see what it was.
1: A fluttering kind of sound? You mean like a bird or something?
2: Yes. Yeah. But it was in the leaves.
1: Okay.
2: Carefully, that is, I grabbed a butcher knife, creeping down my stairs to the side door of our third-story house. I rounded the corner to the garage, expecting a prowler to pop out from one of the many oak trees.
1: And having to use your butcher knife.
2: That's right. I continued onward, and I saw with the aid of a neighbor's dim patio light, a thin 5-foot-high body of some kind with a gigantic head scurry from behind one tree onto the next tree. It went behind this tree as well.
1: Wait, let's slow this one up a little bit. A body with a gigantic head flitting between trees?
2: Yeah, it was scurrying.
1: Scurrying.
2: It was kind of scurrying.
1: All right.
2: And it went from behind one tree onto the next tree, and it was behind this tree as well. Not getting a great look at it, I proceeded towards the tree with my butcher's knife. When I got to the oak tree, I prepared for the worst, knowing whatever it was had to be there according to all the laws of physics.
1: Right.
2: So I jumped past the tree and there was nothing there. Whatever it was, it had disappeared. Needless to say, I got no sleep that night.
1: What do you think it was? What do you think you had encountered?
2: Possibly a demonic entity. When I was looking at it, it was backlit as well. But it looked like it was completely black, whatever it was.
1: Well, I'm glad for you that you didn't have to actually plunge a butcher knife into a demonic entity.
2: Well, that's not the end of the story.
1: Oh.
2: There's one more quick clincher.
1: Yes.
2: 3 days later, I found a cat of mine that had been missing.
1: Right.
2: And it was completely degutted.
1: Oh. It was degutted.
2: Completely degutted. And it had a razor-sharp cut down its... down right the center of it, and it had been completely degutted.
1: You're sure that in some sort of psychotic, unaware, unconscious moment, you're sure you didn't degut your own cat, right?
2: I'm absolutely sure of that.
1: And you connect the two events?
2: I kind of do and kind of don't, but you never know.
1: You never know, and horrible as it was to have a degutted cat... better little feline than yourself, eh?
2: Exactly.
1: Could have found you out there, D-Guy.
2: You got it.
1: Yeah. All right, sir. Thank you very much.
2: Thank you.
1: East of the Rockies, you are on the air. Good morning.
3: Hi, Art.
1: Hi there. Where are you?
3: I'm in Baton Rouge, Louisiana. My name is Joe.
1: Louisiana, as a general rule, is a very haunted place with many haunted cities, isn't it?
3: Oh, yes, indeed.
1: Mm-hmm.
3: The Myrtles Plantation is a really one of the most haunted houses in America. And my wife and I wanted to vacation there 1 year, but we really didn't have the money.
1: You wanted to go on vacation there?
3: Oh yeah, many people stay in the Myrtles Plantation overnight just to see if they can get a glimpse of a ghost.
1: Why, just out of curiosity, why do you think somebody would pay good money to get the you-know-what scared out of them?
3: Human nature?
1: Yeah, it's some sort of comment on human nature, isn't it? Well, go ahead.
3: All right. The house that my mother lives in was built in 1974, the year that I was born. And When I was a small child, see, my sisters and my brother, they all told me this. When I was a small child, I had an imaginary friend that I called Sam, and I described him as a tall man wearing all black clothes with a black broad-brimmed hat and long black hair.
1: May I stop you and ask a question?
3: Sure.
1: I've heard so many stories about children that had imaginary friends. I never had one, and I've always wanted to ask. Your imaginary friend, could you see your friend? Was your friend an invisible friend, and you just had this mental image of your friend? Did your friend talk to you? What kind of relationship was it?
3: Well, I was so young that I really don't remember. I was about 3 or 4. And I was telling my brother and sisters about this. And come to find out, a couple of years after that, after I hadn't talked to him or talked about him or anything, my sisters and my brother, my parents, and a couple of friends were sitting in the living room, and this man, just as I described, my imaginary friend, nobody saw him appear, but he started walking through the living room in front of everyone and started walking down the hall. Well, my dad gets up to go look, you know, to see who's this man that's walking in the house, figuring it to be, you know, a burglar or, you know, someone that just was on drugs or something. When he got to the hall, the man wasn't there. Now, this happened 8 times in front of at least 3 people each time. And he's never done anything that, you know, harmed the family or anything. But my family all called him Sam because he was exactly as I had described my imaginary friend, Sam. Now, my wife, when she met me, she's a sensitive, and when she met me, she knew that something was in the house. And I haven't seen Sam since I was about 14, 15 years old.
1: Yes.
3: And she, when I called her tonight to say that you were doing this show and for her to listen, she told me that she saw him go around the corner just the other day. Just walking, you know, like when you see someone go around the corner, just catch the edge of them.
1: Of course. Out of the corner of your eye, sort of peripheral vision.
3: And she walked around the corner and he wasn't there.
1: Uh-huh.
3: And she didn't mention this to me until I talked to her tonight. And I wish she had, because I'd like to know what's going on.
1: Well, who knows? Maybe the next time you see Sam, it's going to be time for you to go.
3: Yeah, maybe. Also, one of my sisters, she says, she relates a story to me about waking up in the middle of the night and seeing, like, a Native American woman standing at the end of her bed that disappeared.
1: Oh.
3: And that happened to her, she told me, 3 or 4 times in that house. Well, when she moved to Germany, she was in the army, and she moved to Germany, was stationed in Stuttgart. She said that she saw the same Indian woman. And I talked to her about 6 months ago.
1: Mm-hmm.
3: And she told me that she has seen this Indian woman everywhere she's gone.
1: Not good.
3: So she thinks it's probably a guardian spirit.
1: That may well be, and it may be that Sam is yours. Anyway, if you see Sam again, we're going to want to know about it.
3: All righty.
1: All right, take care. I don't know about the black clothes. Meet Joe Black, huh? Strange. Perhaps there are entities that remain with us all our lives, guide us through, and then when the time comes, take us out. West of the Rockies, you're on the air. Hi.
4: Yeah, hi, Art. How are you doing?
1: Well, it's starting out a little strange tonight.
4: Well, you asked for it.
1: Yeah, you're right, I did.
4: Well, anyway, I'm listening to you on 105.1 in Vegas.
1: Yes, sir, KVBC.
4: Well, this story, I'm originally from Hawaii, and there's a whole bunch of stars, as you well know. Hawaii's a hot spot for things like
1: this. Oh, I do know that, yes.
4: Yeah. And this happened while I was a teenager back in the early 70s, and we were visiting family from the island of Kauai, which happens to be the oldest island in the chain of islands out in Hawaii.
1: Kauai, yes.
4: And one of the spookiest. Well, as a child growing up, you know, I would hear tons of stories from families, you know, about this sort of thing. And it'll always happen in the evenings, and we'll get scared. And the next day when daylight's out, we're not scared anymore. Well, a bunch of our cousins, my brother and the cousins and one friend, there was five of us in the car, that evening, traveling, just cruising around the island. And back in the 70s, there weren't many street lights. There's not many still today, but there's a
1: right.
4: lot more today.
1: Right.
4: And we decided to go out and have some fun because, you know, we says, hey, let's go call the ghost. One of the things they tell us in Hawaii that you never do is whistle in the nighttime.
1: It's whistle.
4: Like calling the spirits. You uh-huh. never do that. So we said, you know.
1: So hey, that's what you were going to do.
4: And that's exactly what we were going to do.
1: Figures.
4: And we says, hey, let's go down, and the place is called Spouting Horn.
1: Spouting Horn.
4: And it's like the blowhole where the waves that come in, it goes up underneath the lava rock and it blows.
1: Oh, yes. Okay. Yes, I've seen it.
4: Okay. Oh, great. Okay. And anyway, it was there, and it was like a dead-end street. You know, you go up, and then there's cane fields around there. Mm-hmm. And so we went to the very end, and we were out there whistling, calling the ghost. Say, oh, here, come here, ghost. Here, ghost.
1: You mean, well, do the whistle.
4: Yeah. Come on, ghost, you know.
1: Like you were calling a dog.
4: Like a dog.
1: Because
4: it said don't whistle, and we said, ha, that's just going to happen. So we have this one cousin of ours. He's a little skinny guy, and he likes to scare people all the time, so we thought we'd play a joke on him. And we told him, now that night we didn't have much moonlight, but you could still see, you know, silhouettes. So there was some moon, obviously. And we told him, he says, okay, you know, there's a big old tree over there by the cane field. If you walk to there and come back to the car, we'll give you a quarter. And so he's thinking, well, I know what these guys are going to do, man. They're going to dig out on me. So he says, okay, I'll do that. So he says, okay, go. So he walked. He disappeared. We couldn't see him. So we all jumped in the car, and we took off. We went down the street. We're laughing, you know. We're going down the street. So I turn around to see, you know, what he's doing, you know, if I could see my cousin or what's going on. Maybe he's running down after us.
1: Sure.
4: And I see, like, he's crouching over. Standing position, but he's crossing over. So I'm laughing. He says, oh, look at him. What, you know, what's he doing? And then my brother turns around and says, I don't know what he's doing. So we had a ball. We went down, and we drove like about a mile to the bottom of the hill towards the hotels, or that one hotel out in that area. And so we parked, and we laughed, and we were talking, and we're saying how funny it is, how he likes to scare people, and on and on. And so we finally decided, you know what, it's been a few minutes, let's go get him. The gag's over, you know, let's just go get him and get out of here, you know.
1: Sure.
4: We had our laugh. But the driver cousin of mine, he totally acted strange. And when we said, okay, let's go get him, Henry, let's go up and get him. And he just, you know, laughed in a strange voice and says, no, we'll wait some more. So we sort of chuckled a little bit and said, okay, we'll go along with him. Well, we asked him to drive up a couple of times, and when it came to the third time, it was really weird, you know. This isn't like our cousin talking, strange voice. Keep on saying no, let him walk down to us. So my brother, being the oldest in the car at that time, says, well, look, if you're not going to turn around and get him, I'll kick you out of the car, I'll drive the car up, we'll get him, you walk home.
1: Here you.
4: So then he agreed, okay, we'll go get him. So we're going back up the road, and as we get closer to the end, we decide to turn the lights off to creep up on him. We shut the radio down. But we couldn't see him, so we sort of made the corner, and we were at the ledge, and you know, the windows are down, of course, and we hear this Hawaiian chanting sort of music.
1: Mm-hmm.
4: No instruments to it, and I know you know the music I'm talking about.
1: I of course I do. I've got about less than a minute.
4: Okay. Well, anyway, we get there. We find him sitting on the end, and so he's crying his heart out, you know, and we're sort of getting scared now, and we're saying, you know, come on, let's go, you know. My brother was a football star, you know, in Hawaii at that time, and he said, let's go, let's get out of here, you know, joke's over. So he tried to lift him, he couldn't lift him, and my cousin, like I said, small, skinny guy as he was, we couldn't lift him. Well, when we finally got him in the car, we couldn't talk to him. Well, what we had to do to get him in the car is, I don't know if you're familiar with what the parents used to tell us then, if you have trouble, you swear and you urinate or whatever. Well, I try to do that when you're afraid, but we're swearing. We finally get him free. We're going down the hill, and we're trying to talk to him. He can't answer us, and we question why was he bending over and
1: real quick now.
4: Okay. Well, as it turned out, he said he walked halfway across the road, sat down, and as we ran towards the car, he tried to get up to go towards us.
1: Yes.
4: Something held him down.
1: Oh, and that's why you couldn't lift him.
4: We couldn't see him, but we seen the crotch and we seen the spirit. Well, after this was all over, we went to visit our grandmother the next day because she's into this sort of stuff.
1: And very quickly.
4: Okay, and she seen a spirit behind him. Until today, you know, that spirit still haunts him. He has to wear this stuff that my grandmother gave him.
1: Wow. All right, from Hawaii, where lots of that kind of stuff happens.

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1: All right, we're going to go back to it. Ghost stories. Ghost stories. Oh boy, are we getting some ghost stories. First time caller line, you're on the air. Hello.
2: Hello.
1: Hello there.
2: Yes, I'd like to say, first of all, I'd like to preface my call by saying that I've never really been a believer in ghosts, and I'm still not really sure about it, although I have found your show to be entirely entertaining tonight.
1: Entertaining, informative. Now, you say you don't believe in ghosts. You're a skeptic.
2: Yes.
1: However, something obviously happened to you.
2: Yes. I am familiar with electronics, and an incident about 12 years ago, I'm 28 years of age, and when I was about, so old, still to have the mind open, I was sitting at my kitchen table, and back then, you had the kids around the neighborhood, and we had quite a few kids in the neighborhood who would come around and ring the doorbell, myself included.
1: No, I used to do that too.
2: And run away, sure.
1: Sometimes with a lit dog poop bag.
2: Sure. I've never pulled that stunt quite, but yes.
1: It does work. I mean, the homeowner runs out, of course, and it stomps it out, and the result can be imagined.
2: I would imagine. Well, needless to say, there was a short in the doorbell. This had happened before, and there was a humming in the kitchen where the speaker was.
1: Mm-hmm.
2: And my father took apart the speaker part of the doorbell in the kitchen, and not only was the speaker off, but the wires were hanging down for my friend and I both to see. They were all hanging there.
1: Gotcha.
2: You know, the hot lead, the cold lead. And
1: right,
2: the,
1: sure.
2: Yeah, and the...
1: Just the bare wires.
2: Right, and they were all hanging there. Well, we used to joke about ghosts in the house, and there were, of course, your creaks and everything else, and the wind closing doors, and we just happened to be joking about ghosts that night, and that doorbell rang.
1: The doorbell rang.
2: The doorbell rang.
1: Without ring.
2: With no wires attached. There were no wires attached.
1: Are you sure you heard the doorbell?
2: Am I sure I heard the doorbell?
1: Yes.
2: Mm-hmm. Yeah, I'm pretty damn sure I heard that doorbell.
1: Okay.
2: Because this is nothing like I've ever heard before. I mean, it was the doorbell. And we both looked at each other, and it was a hair-raising thing. Chills ran up and down my spine. Now, I've never believed in ghosts, and I really still don't, and, you know, I can't believe there was...
1: So you do have an explanation, then?
2: No.
1: No, no.
2: No, I have no explanation.
1: No explanation.
2: But I still can't... I can't believe that... you know, another entity was responsible for it. Although, you know, you would have to be ignorant to believe that there was not something else out there. So
1: precisely, sir. I appreciate the call. Indeed. Indeed, you would have to be ignorant to imagine that it's all over. There's nothing out there. Well, there is something out there. And if you listen, as you listen during the night, you will become convinced yourself, if you have not, by personal experience. Of course, all the questions are, what is it that's out there? And if it is us, where are we? Heaven, hell, somewhere in between? Why have we not gone elsewhere? Why do we remain? Wild card line, you're on the air.
3: Art?
1: Yes.
3: This is Frank in Treeport, Louisiana.
1: Down in Louisiana again. Yes, sir.
3: And I'm a longtime Civil War collector of relics and have walked the battleground at Pleasant Hill for 25 years. And the doctor who owns the land, we built a kind of an extensive museum by finding artifacts. And all this time, for the last 25 years, we began running into strange happenings on the battleground. This old, old log house was used as a hospital during the battle and afterwards. And we had the commander of the Civil War reenactment. He was going to stay in the old house overnight to be on the scene early in the morning, and he had a lantern in there, and his daughter had put up a cot, and he was getting ready to go to bed because he had to get up early and command the reenactment the next morning.
1: Right.
3: And, of course, they had Civil War reenactors everywhere, but he said he was getting late, and he wanted to go to sleep, and he said he didn't want to be disturbed. He told the rest of the reenactors to stay out. And all at once, this ragged Confederate came in with straggly hair and beard and said, "It's your turn to take guard duty." And it irritated him real bad, and he said, "I got to command the battle tomorrow. You go do the guard duty." He says, "No, I'm tired. It's your turn." And that he laid down where onto the cot where his daughter was laying asleep, and he dissolved into the cot where his daughter was, and it shook him up pretty bad.
1: Yeah, that would do it. That would definitely do it. Now, battlefields.
3: Yes.
1: Battlefields have long been extremely haunted places for obvious reasons.
3: Let me tell you one more if we have time. We had a New York boy that came down from up here, and I had hunted the battleground extensively, and the 173rd New York had used a ditch there to fight hand-to-hand combat until they were wiped out. And so I, of course, used metal detectors to find the relics, and I'd hunted this ditch for about 5 years and found everything that could be found.
1: Right.
3: And he said, "Can I go with you? I would love to go since my kinfolks." Now, he was from up north, and of course, I live in the south. It's kind of unusual that way. So he went down there. He didn't know where he was. I didn't tell him where he was. And he found a beautiful brass spur right next to the ditch where the 173rd New York were completely wiped out. So it was a hot day, and we laid down in the ditch, and I never get any feelings like that. I don't know why, but he does, I guess. And he laid down in the ditch, and he didn't know all his kinfolks had all been killed in the ditch we were laying in.
1: Oh, my.
3: And all at once, Art, he just jumped straight up out of the ditch like if something had stuck him with a hot poker. And he said, "Something just passed over me." He said, "I've got to get out of here. I've got to go." And I laughed, and I knew he didn't know where we were. And so I said, "Oh, John, just lay back down. Just because all your kinfolks all got killed right where you're laying is no reason to get upset." He jumped out of the ditch and sat down in the old road, and I had to have a little fun with him. I said, "John."
1: Southern fun. This is Southern fun.
3: Yeah.
1: Right?
3: And so I said, "John, you just sat down in the old Civil War road." I said, "Pretty soon a caisson pulled by horses and a cannon will come roaring down the road, but don't get out of the way. It'll just pass on through you." Well, he was thoroughly shook because he was really nervous already and had something bothering him continuously. And he didn't know what to say to that, so I had to pull his leg a little more, and I said, "Pretty soon you'll hear the bugles blow, and it'll be time to leave." And he was so upset by then, we were a mile from the car on the road, and he couldn't contain himself. He said, "Something's here with me. I've got to go. I've got to go." And I said, "No, John, wait till the bugles blow." And a coon hunter blew up one of these old fox horns at that time. And John left that woods, leaving a trail of smoke all the way to the car, and I walked him out up there, and he was scared to death sitting on the hood. And he said, "Something was in that ditch with me." He said, "I know it, I know it." And I said, "And you couldn't even let me get in the car." He said, "You had it locked."
1: Well,
3: we got a real fun thing out of that.
1: Yes, well, now I've had a little taste of a Southern sense of humor. Great. His whole family was killed in the ditch. And he felt something pass directly over him. And you didn't tell him. And you were having fun with him. great sense of humor. Great. Maybe they just take those things for granted down there, huh? East of the Rockies, you're on the air. Hello. Hello there?
4: Hello?
1: Yes, hello.
4: Oh, it's me.
1: Only you'd know that for certain, but it sounds like you.
4: Hi, Art.
1: Hi.
4: I have a ghost story.
1: All right. Where are you?
4: I'm in Texas, Austin.
1: Austin, all
4: right. Right now, but the resident ghost was living with me on Long Island. And my son was about 3 or so, and we had a pull-down attic door, and he wanted the Jeep I had hidden for him for Christmas.
1: Yes.
4: Up there. And I said, how do you know what's up there? He said, well, Irving takes me up there.
1: Irving.
4: I said, who's Irving? He says, he visits me at night. And I said, well, how do you get up in the attic? Does he pull the door down? And he said, no, we float up through the ceiling.
1: Through the ceiling.
4: And in days to come, Irving had taken him to where Irving lives, which was a box of bones in the ground.
1: A box of bones in the ground?
4: In the ground.
1: Through the ceiling to get to a box of bones in the ground?
4: Yes.
1: Okay.
4: So, in days to come, we had an occasion to walk through the community cemetery to see the Memorial Day parade.
1: Box of bones.
4: And as we're walking through the cemetery, he pulls at me. He says, "Mommy, Mommy, there's where Irving lives." And I go over to where he showed me,
1: yes.
4: And it was Irving Riggs.
1: Oh my God!
4: So,
1: you mean it said it right there?
4: It said it right there on the gravestone. So I had I worked for 30. So, yeah,
1: oh, excuse me, but you know, this really sucks. I mean, I don't like graves. I want to be cremated. I don't like bones. I don't like things buried under the ground. And the last thing in the world I'd want is to be in a box with bones and Irving.
4: Well, that was Irving's bones. But I asked him, I said, weren't you afraid? He says, no, Irving talks to me.
1: Yeah.
4: He said he was afraid at first. But there was a question earlier this evening. You said to somebody, does this child see the person?
1: Yes, yes, oh yes.
4: Well, I have that answer for you.
1: And it is?
4: Well, I worked for years with a girl by the name whose maiden name was Riggs. So I told her, I said, Edna, do you have any ancestors by the name of Irving? She says, yes, a great-grandfather. So I told her the story. And in quite a few years to come, then, she said her aunt had died, and she went over to help her take the stuff clear the attic out, and a picture fell out of a box she was carrying down from the attic, and she asked,
1: yes,
4: her other aunt, who is this?
1: Yes.
4: And her other aunt said, that's your great-grandfather Irving. And so she gave me the picture.
1: Yes.
4: And now my son's in his teens, and he hasn't seen Irving, and Irving has just, turned water on, and we always say, oh, it's Irving. Things have fallen off the wall, there's footsteps, and so when I came home from work and I put the picture on the bulletin board by the phone, my son comes running in from work or something, and he grabs the phone to call his girlfriend, and he stops short. He hangs the phone up. He says, Mommy, where did you get that picture? Who's that picture of? I said, I don't know. I said, who does it look like? He said, remember that guy who used to come visit me
1: at
4: night?
1: Oh, man. Oh, God. So there's not much question about the fact that, at least in your son's case, he sure saw Irving.
4: And Irving was a real person, a real ghost.
1: Oh, man. Oh, man, what a story.
4: We put a face to Irving. I wanted to tell you this story.
1: Better face than bones.
4: I think he was better looking in the picture.
1: No doubt. All right, my dear, thank you.
4: Thank you so much.
1: All right, oh, no, thank you. I don't like that one. I don't like that one at all. Can you imagine being taken in the night by a spirit to the place underground where the body, what's left, is buried, to spend time with the spirit there? No, no, thank you. West of the Rockies, you're on the air.
5: Hello?
1: Yes, hello.
5: Hi, how you doing?
1: I don't know. I was doing better earlier. How are you doing?
5: Oh, I'm fine. I'm calling from Sacramento.
1: Yes, sir. Yes, sir.
5: I was privileged to live in a house that my grandfather purchased, got in the 30s. He bought the land and he built it up. He built it by hand and basically by cement. He was a cement mason. And over the years, he traveled during the war. My grandmother, they traveled around, you know, doing contracts for the government, building, you know, air bases and stuff. Well, they finally planted themselves on this piece of property. And my grandmother wouldn't move. Well, my grandfather passed away in the late 70s, and I came home and leave and saw him. And the night he passed away, we talked. Then my grandmother passed away in the late 80s. And me and my girlfriend decided, well, we'll move into the house. Now, this house was built by a bunch of drunken cement masons. So there was add-on, add-on, add-on.
1: A bunch of drunken masons?
5: Yeah, cement masons.
1: Cement,
5: you know,
1: masons.
5: And my dad and my uncle, they built, they made the bricks by hand. My grandfather loved cement.
1: Yeah.
5: And he would cuss every time he said that house I built, I made 100,000 of these bricks. Well, over time, the house, I moved in, I was a nurse, and I worked at night, and I lived in South Sacramento. And over time, the area deteriorated, but the plot of land we had and the house was there.
1: Right.
5: When we first moved in, things would start to happen. A light switch, we had these distinctive light switch. My grandfather was a scrounger. And if he could get it from a military base, he'd get it.
1: Uh-huh.
5: These lights would go click, click.
1: Right.
5: Click, click. And we'd be sitting in the living room, and there was a lot of stuff left over from them, but you'd sit there and suddenly hear a click, click. And the light bath, the bathroom in the back bathroom would come on. The door would kind of jar, and then you'd, the toilet would flush. Click, click. The light would go off. These small things went on. You'd get cigar smoke. My grandfather was an avid cigar smoker.
1: Listen, sir, huh? I'm going to interrupt your story, and we're going to finish it after the break. Is that all right?
5: Okay.
1: All right, stay right. Click, click. Bones in a box. Irving taking me to visit. You've got to be kidding. You're listening to Ghost to Ghost AM. I'm Art Bell.

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1: But I will remain. I'll be back again.
2: And again, and again. Good morning, everybody. We're telling ghost stories this night. It's called Ghost to Ghost AM. We'll get right back to it. I wonder if some cruise ships are haunted. One would think so. There certainly are some planes that are haunted, and here's my caller once again, sir. Please continue.
3: Oh, hi.
2: Hi.
3: Back. Yeah, before I go on, I just want to, that Sea Crane Company, I found them very amicable and very easy to deal with, and I will purchase many more things from them.
2: Thank you. You're right. They are.
3: Yeah. Where were we at? We were at my grandfather's house.
2: Yes.
3: Yeah. He was a good character, but as I say, he loved his cement, and he would get friends to do things for him and build things. And the house started off with one room, and then they added on. Well, over a period of time after they passed away and my girlfriend moved in, things, you know, started happening. You know, cigar smoke, you could smell it. You could, you know, fried chicken, lights would come on and off. You'd be sitting there and you'd get a whiff of my grandmother's perfume. Or you'd get a cold breeze by your head. Nothing demonic. It was fun. It made you feel good. And my girlfriend would be home alone and she'd be sitting in the garage room, which was where my grandmother spent most of her time. She'd say, dang it, Mike,

0: the hell of being forever more confined, unseen, to roam in these places. It's just, it's horrible to contemplate.
1: Yeah, well, I understand that, and I felt for him. So we would talk to him. I'd be sitting there working, and I'd say, "How are you doing?" And I worked in his office. I lived there. I was actually lucky to live there for about 3 years. And the final kind of chapter in all this, my girlfriend and me were having a bad night, and we woke up suddenly. And she got up, and I got up, and walked outside in the living room. All the chairs were upside down. The property was being sold. So they, I think, were upset that they were losing their hub, because this was a hub family.
0: No, that's right. No. Years. I understand the chairs were upside down.
1: Right. And so then, finally, I was tasked. My girlfriend was taking a bath. She felt the door open, and then she felt her hand on her back. Well, that's it. She got up, went out, dried off, got up, and went, well, the light went on, toilet flushed. There it is again. I got tasked to cleaning out the pump house, we called it, and there was a lot of stuff in there, and we were selling the property, so we had to clean up what's left over.
0: Right.
1: And this is kind of emotional because I cleaned it all out, and I was throwing, my grandmother was a pack rat, everything. Well, I got done finished cleaning it out, and there was this shelf that had been cleaned off, but it had just been sitting there.
0: Right.
1: And I went out finally to get the last load, and I looked up, and there were these two cars. They were those little die-cast pot metal cars from the 40s.
0: Right.
1: And, whoa, that's interesting. They were just sitting there with a red one and a green one. And I looked at them and said, where'd these come from? So I picked them up and I took them into my girlfriend. I said, wait, you messing with me again? Because we used to play tricks on each other. And she said, no. And she kind of turned kind of white. She said, where'd you get those? Mm. I said, out in the shed. And she says, I thought I felt something out there. Well, the cars turned out to be my father's when he was a kid. And I guess my grandmother wanted to have them because we were throwing all this stuff away. And they turned back up. My dad kind of got teary-eyed. He said, I haven't seen these in 30 years. So, unfortunately, the property was sold and things moved on. And I think they're still there. I don't think they're happy. I hope, there was a lot of other things that went on, but it wasn't an evil thing. It was very, very, very pleasant to be there.
0: I understand.
1: And I really enjoyed it.
0: I've enjoyed your story, and I'm going to amplify on it a little bit. Thank you very, very much. If you're very young, you won't comprehend what I'm about to say. But as you get older, a place that you have built yourself, a place that you have designed yourself, your own property, your own place, would and does carry such a very, very strong imprint on your mind that I can easily imagine that if there is some sort of existence, be it heaven or hellish, after this life, you would not easily, nor perhaps ever, in the real horror of thinking about it, detach yourself from this place that you were so connected to, that you so loved, that you knew every cranny and crook of, that you loved. Your place, your home, that you remain there. But that's quite a prospect to consider, isn't it? First time caller line, you're on the air. Good morning.
2: Hi, my name is Bob. I'm from Alameda, California.
0: Hello, Bob.
2: Yeah, and I live on an island. It's called Alameda, and the significance of that will come up later.
0: All right.
2: But I'm a commercial pilot, and in January of 1998, I was working on building cross-country hours.
0: Right.
2: And so I flew.
0: Do you fly big jets?
2: No, I fly the small little airplanes. I'm still building up hours, going to do my certified flight instructor rating.
0: Gotcha.
2: But off of that, we'll go up to, I was going to fly up to Ukiah. I flew up there and visited with my friends, and it got kind of late. So I started to fly back, and it was about 11:30 at night. And as I left the airport area, it was about 3,000 feet, and all of a sudden it got really, really cold in the cockpit. Like, man, this is real cold.
0: In the cockpit.
2: Yeah, in the cockpit of this little 172 Cessna.
0: Mm.
2: And so I reached up and closed the vents, and I pulled on the heater, and it just stayed really cold. And I didn't think much of it. And I listened to a station called 960. It's an old 40s station. And I had that going on, and they were playing the old music. And all of a sudden, over my headsets, I hear, check your

0: all by myself in the cockpit, and the communications radio, I didn't even have that on.
1: Yes.
0: So I turned around and looked behind me, check your six, look at your 6 o'clock position.
1: Right.
0: I turned around, and all of a sudden there's just this kind of glowing green light, and it's getting closer and closer.
1: Oh,
0: and I was like,
1: God.
0: Yeah. I was like, oh, my
1: man.
0: God.
1: Oh, God.
0: Yeah. So
1: what was the voice like?
0: It just sounded like some old 40s voice, you know.
1: Check your six.
0: Yeah, check your six, boy, is what he said.
1: Yeah.
0: And I turned around, and this light was getting closer, and so I go to turn and push forward, and the yoke wasn't moving. And these little planes aren't equipped with autopilots. And this thing was not, you know, not pitching down and not turning or anything.
1: You couldn't change anything.
0: I couldn't move after that. And all of a sudden, the lights dimmed in the cockpit, and I'm getting real scared.
1: I hear you. Yes.
0: And so then I kind of get fixated on this thing coming up behind me, and as it gets closer, it had probably another, you know, I'd say 60 or 70 knots on me, and it was creeping up, and it went around on my right side and came up to about my 3 o'clock position.
1: Yes.
0: And I'm looking at it, and it's a huge flying boat with one of the old Pan Am-type clippers had pulled up alongside me.
1: You've got to be kidding.
0: Oh, God, I'm not. I wish I was. Because it's really scared the heck out of
1: you
0: me.
1: You swear as a pilot to be... This is true?
0: I can't lie.
1: All right, go ahead.
0: I don't tell people about this because they'll think I'm crazy, but I figured I'll go ahead and call. Anyway, this thing pulls up beside me, and it's starting to creep in, and you know, I'm really frantically trying to get this stick to move, and I just look over, and all of a sudden I just see this face in the cockpit window, and this thing's huge, you know, four big radial engines.
1: Yeah.
0: And the guy kind of gives me a wave, and then he turns off and pulls away. And then all of a sudden it just kind of vanished, you know, and then I could start to hear things again, and I could hear the radio again. So I made it back to Oakland Airport, where I'm based out of.
1: Yes.
0: And I landed there, and my mom had bought me this book a couple weeks earlier, and it was called, I got it right here, it's Pacific Pioneers Pan American Story. And I just was curious, and I was looking through it, and there's one name called, it's an M-130 Philippine Clipper. It's a Martin flying boat, and it had crashed on January 21st, 1943. It crashed up in the Ukiah area, and I was like, "Wow, that's really amazing. Maybe that was the same one I saw." And then, I didn't think much of it after that. And then I was riding my bike up at the old Naval Air Station in Alameda, and it turned out that Alameda was the base for the Pan American Company for their Pacific flights.
1: Yes, sir.
0: Yeah, I could not believe it, but yeah, it happened.
1: So, you had a mid-air encounter with a ghost plane.
0: Yeah, and ATC, I queried him on my way in. I said, "Do you have someone? Have you seen any planes around me on your radar?" And they said no, and I didn't really want to press the thing. I was kind of worried I might have a phone number to call when I got back from the FAA.
1: Definitely, you wouldn't want to tell that story.
0: No. So I kind of say, keep it under your hat and all your millions of listeners, too.
1: We'll do that, sir.
0: Yeah, thanks a lot.
1: Thank you. But what does that tell us? What hints do we derive from that story with respect to... things that are gone, dead, gone. Was it the plane itself that was in some slip of time or dimension suddenly there again? Or the occupants of that plane that had crashed? Whew, what a story. Check your 6 o'clock, boy. Wild card line, you're on the air. Hi.
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1: Yes, sir.
2: A station I played a very instrumental role in getting you on.
1: Well, a gold star for you.
2: You just give me a million out of that 60 million you're going to get from them bozos.
1: In my dreams. That's not going to happen. We're doing that for reasons other than money. Money's never going to be there. But
2: I hear you.
1: But, you know, there's anyway.
2: Yeah, my thing that happened, it's not a very long story, but it freaks me out. Freaks me out every night I go to bed. And it's where I'd be laying, sleeping. I keep my room pretty dark. And then I just felt there was another presence in the room when I'm sleeping. It's dark, but you can still see silhouettes. But anyway, I'd be laying there, and with my eyes closed, I wouldn't be moving. And I'd just thinking to myself, now if I get up really quick and look really fast, if I'm going to see anything, just because I felt something else in there.
1: Uh-huh.
2: And I did. I got up really fast.
1: In other words, you felt the presence of something, and you were intent on surprising it.
2: Right. Exactly.
1: Uh-huh.
2: Because I always had a feeling there was something there. I'm not crazy or nothing, but...
1: So you jumped up.
2: I jumped up, looked up really quick, and most of the time there would be nothing there, but this time, back to the red eyes, two of them looking right at me.
1: Red eyes.
2: Yeah. For about 2 seconds, maybe, and then they were gone.
1: Oh, God. So what that really means is that probably most times that you felt a presence that way, when you didn't jump up and look, you now know what was there.
2: Yeah.
1: Red eyes.
2: It's only happened to me twice.
1: See, it would only take once for me.
2: Yeah.
1: Red eyes are not good.
2: That's what I'm thinking.
1: Red eyes are definitely not good. I mean, when you think of angels and or heaven or God or the Creator or whatever,
2: exactly,
1: you don't think of glowing red eyes. Red eyes are not associated with that side of stuff.
2: No. That close thing, I can, you know, the Amityville Horror?
1: Yes.
2: There's them two red eyes?
1: Yes.
2: Yeah, that's
1: like,
2: what I seen.
1: Like that.
2: Just exactly like that.
1: I appreciate your call, sir. Thank you. Red eyes are bad. Very bad. It does not take a brain scientist to know that red eyes are not good. That red eyes are not your guardian angel. And now, it's got to make you wonder, doesn't it? How many times have you felt a presence near you? Not a strong feeling, but just a feeling that you were being watched. Next time that happens, why don't you try what that man just did? And sit up real quick and see if you can catch a glimpse of red eyes. If you want to. East of the Rockies, you're on the air.
3: Yeah, Art.
1: Yes, hello.
3: Oh, hey, Art. It's nice to talk to you. My name's Rod, and I'm calling from Haworth, Illinois. And I'm listening to you from WJBC here in Bloomington.
1: Yes, sir.
3: And I have a story, and it's kind of ironic what this guy was just saying right ahead of me.
1: The red eyes, you mean?
3: Yeah. But the story I have is a friend of mine was telling me this just a few years ago, and I guess it probably happened within the last 10 years or so. And it happened in a little small town just south of from where I'm calling right now. But I guess there was a family that lived in this house, and there was a mom and a dad and, you know, three little kids, and I guess they were pretty young from what I hear. But I guess one evening, you know, after the kids had gone to bed and the parents were just sitting down watching TV.
1: Yes.
3: And all of a sudden, these three kids, they come tearing down the stairs, screaming, you know, "Mommy, Mommy, we saw some red eyes upstairs, you know."
1: Red eyes.
3: Yeah. We're scared, you know. And, well, of course, the parents, you know, they really didn't take it seriously, I guess. They just kind of, well, you know, it's okay, don't worry about it. You know, just try to go back to sleep. I guess they went up, checked everything out, and reassured the kids and everything that everything was going to be fine and everything. And so they went to sleep. I guess it's kind of a tragic tale, but I guess a few days later, the house burned down. Yeah. And I guess these three little kids were killed, you know, in the house fire. And so... I don't know, I just thought that was pretty strange.
1: Well, it is strange, sir, thank you. And again, red eyes. I told you, red eyes are not good. Red eyes are not good. All right, listen, two things, folks. Number one, you may now begin checking my website, because as he receives them, Keith Rowland, my webmaster, is putting the ghost photographs that you're sending, the good ones, up on the website. Now, we'll see what little section he has prepared for that. But no doubt you'll find a link on the front page. If you have a ghost photograph, a spirit photograph, or a demon photograph, This is the night we are not only collecting, but immediately posting them as we do Ghost to Ghost AM. 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A quick Terrence McKenna update for you. Terrence is now away with his lady friend for a couple of days. It's a location unknown. And I feel quite confident that next week we're going to talk a bit with Terrence McKenna. He has a rather grim prognosis with a malignant brain tumor in his frontal lobe area. But he believes he is not doomed. Those are his words. I spoke with him on the phone. He said, I don't feel doomed. He is a unique individual, and I imagine he has perhaps a different outlook on life right now, something I would love to explore with him on the air, and I think we will in this next week. At any rate, coming back soon with more Ghost to Ghost AM from the high desert. Touch not.

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1: You are listening to Ghost to Ghost AM. And oh, it's a good one. It's a really good one. Shortly, you might want to make your way up to my website at www.artbell.com and see the ghost photographs your fellow callers are sending in this morning as we speak. Keith is getting them up as quick as he can. Don't touch that dial. All right, as soon as we get the first ghost photographs up, and that will be within minutes, you will find them in the newest site editions. No doubt right above the article from Missoula. So, watch for it there. It will be appearing shortly as we get ghost photographs up. That's what we're talking about this morning. Ghosts. I don't exactly know what a ghost is, but you can begin to make some assumptions as you listen to these stories. On our international line, you are on the air. Where are you calling from, please? Hello?
2: Mr. Bell?
1: Yes.
2: Yeah, this is Jesse. I'm calling from Japan.
1: Oh, no and, kidding. Where in Japan?
2: Okay, Fukuoka City, which is in Kyushu. Kyushu is, I guess, the southernmost island of Japan, the largest one outside of Okinawa.
1: Indeed, I spent a decade on Okinawa.
2: Yeah, and as you well know, there are lots of ghosts in Okinawa.
1: Oh, I know, the caves.
2: That's right. You know, Japan is quite a different world from America, and it's what's interesting about it to me is that so many people accept the existence of ghosts here, and also even encourage the belief in it. You know, Japan is island nation full of ancestor worshippers.
1: That is precisely right.
2: In summertime.
1: That's right. I used to actually go in and participate in some of the ceremonies. Cleaning bones in caves of ancestors.
2: That's exactly right. Well, I'm married to a Japanese national here, and we spend a considerable amount of time cleaning the family cemetery and talking about the ancestors, inviting the ancestors to come back to the home. And so this is all part of a very ancient belief going back to the beginning of Shintoism and before, I'm sure. But there are quite a few fascinating ghost stories here in Japan. And one thing I just wanted to share with you this evening is I work at a woman's college in Japan, and in Kyushu, close to the city of Fukuoka. And it's built on a battleground. In 1300, two large troops of samurai or warriors fought there, and right across the way from the school is this large, a kind of practice field for the self-defense forces here,
1: mm-hmm.
2: And then they drive trucks around and that sort of stuff. When they built this big field, this big area, and paved it over and that sort of thing, they found these old pieces of armor and bones and that sort of thing. And so every year the town does what they call an oharai, which is, they get together and they do a group exorcism of this ground because people, the farmers and the villagers in this small town, see over and over again the spirits dressed in armor of these old warriors who died way back in 1300. And
1: can you perhaps help me out here?
2: Sure.
1: We are talking about what a ghost really is. Now, you say they exorcise them or have a yearly ceremony to try and release the spirits. Obviously,
2: that's right.
1: Obviously the Japanese as we do, believe that that the spirit does not leave Earth in many cases.
2: That's right.
1: For some reason.
2: That's right. They encourage, well, this is what I was trying to say earlier, the Japanese encourage the ancestral spirits to stay. They don't send them on. They encourage them to stay and come back. And this is part and parcel of ancestor worship. When a person dies in Japan, they have a cycle. 7 days after the person's death, the family will get together and pray for their safe existence in the other world. And then another 48 days later, the same thing, all the way till 50 years after the death of the person. After 50 years, the ancestral spirit becomes part of the group spirit, if you want to call it that. They call it the kami of the family, and part of a kind of collective consciousness that kind of hovers around the family, I guess.
1: I understand perfectly. As a matter of fact, many people, sir, in this country are now coming to terms with the existence of this collective consciousness.
2: Yeah.
1: But as you point out, the Japanese have thought this to be true for more years than we've been alive.
2: For centuries.
1: Yes, indeed.
2: But to go back to the story, though, of the school, the women's college where I work, the people who work there, the security guards, have seen these phantoms, if you will, these ghosts. And in fact, one Sunday morning, it was a couple years ago, one of the security guards was at his post, and he looked up and saw three or four of these phantoms walking down the road. And you know, in Japan, a ghost doesn't have feet.
1: Yes.
2: And he described it to me as being, you know, a classic Japanese ghost dressed in kabuto and armor, and lacking feet, kind of walking together single file down this road.
1: Brother. All right. Well, listen, I really appreciate your call. And what you're married to a Japanese national. What do you do there?
2: Well, I'm a teacher. I teach American literature at the school. And I've been there now for about, this is the eighth year.
1: Eighth year. So yeah. You should be in the process of turning native.
2: Well, yes and no. Anyway, but one thing I did want to mention to you, Art, is that I've written a book. And this is not particularly, I'm collecting Japanese ghost stories now, but I've collected stories from my hometown in Westminster, Maryland, North Central Maryland, and it's a collection of folklore and ghost stories from that area. I don't know, may I make a mention of that?
1: Well, I'll tell you what. Why don't we do this?
2: Yes.
1: You communicate with me privately, send me a copy of the book, and we'll perhaps have you on as a guest, and then you...
2: Art, I'd be happy to do that.
1: All right. I'll look forward to that. Thank you so much for your
2: call. Thank you, sir, and I'm a great fan of your show.
1: Thank you, and take care all the way from Japan. Anybody else around the world want to chime in this morning? Our international line, and who knows how really far this line could go, huh? What barriers this line may actually break through. That's the international line. So if you're anywhere outside the country, you really can get through to us toll-free. Did you know that? You can get through to us toll-free. All you do is call your AT&T operator and have her call for you, 800-893-0903. That's 800-893-0903. Already, Keith has put the first photographs up. And you're going to love this one, clearly taken in a cemetery, with a freshly dug grave, and above it you will see, without question, an apparition. This is a copyrighted photograph entitled Sweet Chariot. And I don't know whether that's a sweet chariot or not, but it's one scary photograph taken in a graveyard. We've got that one up now, we've got another up, and we've got additional photographs going up as you send them in. So if you would like to, by all means, and here's another one, taken from the USS Arizona. And if you look very carefully into the water, you will see clearly, without question, an apparition in the water. How's that for different? On my website right now at www.artbell.com, and if you have a good ghost photograph, send it now to webmaster, that's Keith Rowland actually, webmaster@artbell.com. That's webmaster@artbell.com, and Keith will get it up for you. Keith keeps the same kind of hours that I do, and so it makes this kind of thing easy to do. Very interactive. West of the Rockies, you're on the air.
3: Hello?
1: Hello there.
3: Hi.
1: Hi. Where are you?
3: I'm over here in Milan, New Mexico at the Petro truck stop. My name's Wes, truck driver.
1: You say in New Mexico?
3: Yes, sir.
1: Okay.
3: I've been listening to your show going down the road. My hair's been standing straight up, goosebumps the whole nine yards.
1: Oh, it's been quite a night.
3: I got a ghost story for you. This I wouldn't believe it, but this little girlfriend of mine was with me, seeing exactly the same thing I seen. This happened back in the late 70s down in Redondo Beach.
1: Yes, sir.
3: Out in California. I was up for the weekend. I was in the Navy, and we rode up to the store to get a case of beer, go over to a friend of mine's house, and do a little party. It's just right about sundown, just starting to get dark. We're going down the road on my bike, both of us totally straight and sober.
1: Yes.
3: And seeing this thing and like a black kind of like cape run across the road in front of us, and really moving, faster than any person could run.
1: It was, though, running like a human being would run. You could see the motion?
3: No, not really.
1: No. So more like a fast-moving, floating object.
3: I would probably say that, yeah.
1: All right.
3: Anyways, it took off up in this grass field where the power lines run through, and I turned up in there and went to try to catch it. Well, I started catching up with it, and all of a sudden it spun around, and it looked like a skeleton.
1: Mm-hmm.
3: And it took off back the other way.
1: Mm-hmm.
3: So I got my bike turned around and chased it back across the field, across the street, up this little alley by this park, and it ducked around this corner of this building.
1: May I ask a question?
3: Yes, sir.
1: Why would you chase a skeleton?
3: I don't know.
1: If I saw a skeleton, I'd be going the other way. But you chased the skeleton.
3: I guess...
1: Now, is that a rational thing to do?
3: Well, at the time, I guess it must have been. I don't know.
1: Either that or you weren't rational at that moment. Either way, go ahead.
3: Well, anyways, it ducked around the corner of this building, and I got up there next to the corner of the building, and it took off back the other way. So in the process of getting my motorcycle turned around again, now there's two people standing there that weren't there before.
1: Great.
3: And the girl had long black hair. She had like on a white gown, and she had real white skin and wire rimmed glasses.
1: Mm-hmm.
3: This guy that was standing next to her had on like a brown trench coat, like a really old looking old timey suit, brown suit with a frilly shirt,
1: right,
3: and kind of like a scissor cut haircut.
1: Yes, sir.
3: He had a cane, and I stopped the bike. And this girl reached out and grabbed Roxanne's hands, my girlfriend's hands.
1: Yes.
3: And she squeezed them so hard it hurt her for a week. And three times she said, Mama told us not to come out tonight. Three times she said that. Well, in the course of events, all going on, I'm asking them, what's this thing up here going, running? And the guy never said a word. He just stood there, looking at us. And, We roared off to go try to catch this thing, and it just poof, disappeared.
1: Mama told us not to come out tonight, huh?
3: Yes, she said that three times.
1: What do you think you encountered?
3: Well, I got to talking to this one guy that I knew that was kind of into crazy stuff like that, and he told me we encountered something of the supernatural.
1: Mm-hmm. Crazy, I don't know about crazy. And not easily explained, perhaps, but I don't know about crazy. The one that still bothers me the most tonight is the box with the bones. As a child, going with your play friend to the box with the bones. Underground. First time caller line, you're on the air. Hello.
4: Hi, Art. This is Pat in Minneapolis.
1: Yes, hi, Pat.
4: How are you doing tonight?
1: Well, that's an interesting question. Deserves more time than I have right now to answer it. What's on your mind?
4: Well, I wanted to tell you the story of my encounter.
1: All right.
4: I work for a news station, and several years ago, I was at a different station down in Florida.
1: A radio station.
4: Television.
1: Television, okay. Television, yes. News.
4: And one morning, very early, I had to go in, and I was supposed to meet someone to go out of town.
1: Yes.
4: So I walked into the building around 3 o'clock in the morning,
1: uh-huh.
4: And there was no one else in the building. And I started getting all my stuff together to head out, waiting for the other person to show up.
1: Sure.
4: Well, after being there a few minutes, I thought I heard someone else in the building.
1: Mm-hmm.
4: So I called out to see if it was my friend that I was supposed to meet. And there was no answer, so I thought, well, maybe I had heard something. Well, a few minutes later, I heard another noise. So again, I called out, and no response. Well, finally, again, a few more minutes, I definitely heard someone in the building. And proceeded to walk around to try and find out who it was. Walked into the next room, which was just off of the newsroom, and saw a girl there. Well, basically looked like she was there, but really strange looking. It didn't look like an actual person.
1: No? Translucent, or in what way different than a real person?
4: Basically, I guess translucent would be a good way of putting it. There, but not solid.
1: Gotcha.
4: So I saw this person, and I said hello, and got no answer, and she looked at me, and then turned and started to walk down the hall toward the studio. So I followed, although looking back, why I didn't take off and go the other way, I don't know.
1: Mm-hmm.
4: Followed and walked into the studio. Well, when I walked into the studio, the lights were on. All the TV lights, or at least it looked like they were at first.
1: Right.
4: And I watched her. She walked up, basically walked up on the set and sat down, and then looked at me.
1: Hmm.
4: And then everything went dark. And I just kind of...
1: Let me guess. She had been an anchor at some point at the station in the past.
4: Well, as I found out, and jumping ahead a few weeks later, I asked someone if anyone had ever had a similar experience, and
1: yes.
4: Someone said, well, hadn't you heard the story?
1: The story.
4: And I said, no, what story? Well, as it turned out, in the late 60s, there had been a girl who worked at the station.
1: Yes.
4: Who one night had walked in, walked onto the set, and killed herself.
1: Oh, my God.
4: And from then on...
1: I get the picture. Believe me, sir. Thank you. Killed herself on the stage, huh? Somebody sent me this. Hey, Art. Some ghosts are connected to the work they did during their lives. This being so, when you move on to the other side, hopefully long from now, will we be able to hear you on the radio dial? I'll tell you what, folks. After I'm gone...
5: When I die and my name is red,
1: check it out. Maybe up in the expanded portion of the band one night, you'll hear me saying something about coast to ghost.

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1: It is in the middle of the night, in the dark. 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Keep checking, keep reloading. New ones are going up just about every few minutes. It's all at www.artbell.com. You know what I heard earlier today on one of the financial channels? I heard that e-commerce, that means business done over the internet this year, exceeded the income of car companies, automobile companies in America. And I find that very difficult to believe, and maybe I got it wrong, but I don't think so. That's a lot of money changing hands over the internet, isn't it? A lot of money. East of the Rockies, you're on the air. Good morning.
2: Hello, Art. I'm Chris from Minneapolis.
1: Chris, you're going to have to yell a little. You're not too loud.
2: Excuse me?
1: That's all right. Just get real close to the phone. Touch that phone with your lips.
2: Hey, right then. Hello, Art. I'm here with a couple of buddies. We try to get together every week and listen to your show. I'm calling about three incidences I had a while back. The last one was in a while back, is actually 6 months ago. The first one happened a long time ago, years ago, in a room with my sister. And a little word about, some words about my home before I continue. It was built in the late 1800s, and for a while this fellow named Walter lived there, who died, I believe, in the 60s or something. And he lived in our home most of his life. Anyway, we're sitting there, and there's this light with two switches to it, and we're both a good 10, 15 feet away from both switches.
1: Sure.
2: And the light suddenly turned on. It was, the light switch was off, and so I went down and to investigate, and the switch was on its on position, so you had to turn it, well, it was on its off position, so you had to turn it on in order to turn off the switch, the light, because the other switch is switched.
1: I understand. A two-switch deal, yeah.
2: Yeah, so the light, the switch physically moved to turn on the light, which was kind of spooky, because the switch would have to move up to turn on the light and not move down. And I waited for a while thinking about it, and I went...
1: Yeah, even imagining that gravity might be at work, it's not going to go up.
2: Yeah, that's what kind of spooked me.
1: Hear you.
2: And this happened again a while later, just a few minutes, and I kind of left the room there, but my sister witnessed that too. It was pretty spooky. The next thing is, in our basement, I only have two other things to say here. The third one's related to the lights. In our basement, we have this exercise bike, which is not too far from the base of the stairs.
1: Right.
2: I went down... Pardon me?
1: I said right.
2: Sorry. I went downstairs to get something, and I went back up and forgot I had to get something else. So I went back downstairs, and I wasn't quite in the basement. I could see the exercise bike through the little area above the stairs, and it was moving very slowly and started moving faster and faster. And so I ran up. And
1: you mean all by itself?
2: All by itself.
1: Great.
2: Oh, yes. Bucket of fun. That was really weird. excuse me, my voice is a bit hoarse. The last thing I have here is I was in the room that this light switch thing happened just 6 months ago, and I was walking by, and I looked at the light switch not too far away from it, thinking about what happened, and I was looking at it for about 30-40 seconds, and... it turned off.
1: You watched it?
2: Yes.
1: As it turned off?
2: Well, I didn't actually see it turn off, but I watched the light as the light turned off. It was too fast for me to actually see it move, but the light switch didn't move.
1: Right.
2: Well, that's all I have to say.
1: Those are the three. All right. Well, the one thing that I would dredge from that and wonder about is why a spirit or why a ghost would need exercise. Now, the one thing you would think you would gain when you leave the physical and go to the other side is, you know, we're done with this need for food stuff, right? And exercise. Why would a spirit need exercise? Physical exercise. Mental, maybe, but physical, why? So that worries me a little bit. Get over there. Hell, you probably have to take vitamins, the way it sounds. West of the Rockies, you're on the air.
3: Hi, Art. This is Chris in Denver.
1: Hi, Chris.
3: And just wanted to relate a little story to you.
1: You mean like things to do when you're dead in Denver?
3: Yeah. Yeah, okay. Several years ago, I lived in a house with my parents in Kansas. And we lived in an old house. And one night I got up late and I heard drumming in the house.
1: Drumming?
3: It was very strange.
1: That's always good.
3: I thought it was a next door neighbor or something.
1: Drumming.
3: And I continued to hear this for the next several weeks. So finally, I got up and did a little research at the town records and the local library and things. And come to find out, when the church across next door and the house were built in the late 1800s,
1: mm-hmm.
3: that they had been built on an Indian burial ground. The Indian place had been tore up to build these structures. And I was just as shocked as can be.
1: And was there more or just drums?
3: Well, that's all I ever saw. My sister claimed to see other things, but I'm not sure, can't confirm that.
1: Be enough for me. Sure would be enough for me.
3: Yeah, it was pretty a frightening experience after I learned about this. But that's about all I have to say, so.
1: Glad you called, sir.
3: What?
1: Glad you called, sir.
3: Thank you.
1: Yes, goodbye. Let me tell you a humorous little story. I'm going to have to motivate Ramona, who is in the next room. This is not exactly a drum story. As you know, we've done a lot of, and what I'm referring to, hon, if you're listening, there is the, she knows the sound effects. We were on a trip, and we have taken many over the last few years, you know, to different parts of the world, some rather exotic parts of the world, as a matter of fact. And a lot of times when we've gone with Bob and Sue Crane. They're very good friends of ours. Bob Crane of the Sea Crane Company. Where were we?
4: We were in Cape Town.
1: Cape Town, South Africa. That's right. And we were in a beautiful hotel, actually. A beautiful hotel. This is such a funny story.
4: We went shopping first, and that's when we
1: We had gone shopping that day. We'd gone shopping that day. And I don't know, what was it, about 3 or 4 in the morning?
4: Oh, gosh, no, it was close to
1: 5 o'clock in the morning.
4: It was my birthday.
1: Your birthday, that's right. That's right, it was your birthday. We're in Africa. And Bob and Sue's room was down the hall from us. And we were awake because, you know, you're on a different time schedule, and here we are awake at 5 a.m. And we had acquired this little African thing that I'm holding up right now. You can see it if you're watching on the streaming video. And so I sort of crawled down the hall and got right outside of Bob and Sue's room, knowing they were still asleep, and I let loose with this. And I did that for a moment, and pretty soon you hear, "What the hell was that?" And you hear Sue going, "I don't know, what was that? Did you hear that? My God, it sounded like drums." And so I crawled away, you know, and I waited a moment. I came back to their door again a moment later, and I'm... And we're in Africa, and by now they're imagining the worst. You're hearing, "Oh, my God, what's outside our door?" And so I ran back to the room, and by now my phone was ringing. My phone was ringing. Bob got on the phone and said, "Oh my God, did you hear that out the hall? Don't go out the hall. You heard it, right?" I said, "No, I didn't hear anything. Nothing. No, it's quiet." And finally, we disengaged the conversation. I went down the hall again. Dead silence from the room. Got him good, man, I tell you. I really got him good. They, if they're listening right now, they'll recall this very well indeed. Yeah, it's better than a cup of coffee, I'll tell you. On the international line, you're on the air. Good morning.
5: Hello?
1: Hello there.
5: Yeah, this is Will from Victoria, listening to you on CFAX 1070, the news authority.
1: Well, that's the way to do a promo. Do you have a ghost story for us?
5: Well, it kind of goes back when I was 10 months old at the time, and it's something that my sister and mom would tell me about.
1: Uh-huh.
5: And we lived in an old house there, and my dad was maintaining a farm and everything there. And my dad would go out on different trips and stuff. And
1: yes.
5: And they were alone, and I was up in my crib, and my sister and I shared a room, and they were sleeping there. And I guess one night, my sister woke up and went downstairs to my mom and said, "There's a lady in a rocking chair beside my crib." And my mom just says, "Oh, go lie down and go to sleep." And that's all she said. But my mom had seen the same thing, and it was just a lady sitting in a rocking chair over my crib. And my mom knew that it wasn't a harmful ghost. She got that feeling that it wasn't anything, you know, to worry about.
1: Yes.
5: And so she just, let it be. And she had, heard later that apparently there was an old fellow and a wife there living. And the fellow had a heart attack.
1: Right.
5: And fell on the lady. And she was trapped underneath this husky fellow, and she couldn't get up.
1: Couldn't move.
5: No. And she eventually died of suffocation or something like that. And it was not even a month before we moved out of there. And we moved before my dad came back there. So
1: I got you. Well, see, that's I think what bothers me more than just about anything else with respect to ghosts is particularly when they die in a way just described. I mean, imagine somebody having a heart attack falling on you and smothering you as they die above you. Bad way to go, huh? Bad way to go. And to be earthbound for whatever period of time after that because of that, it really is discomforting when you consider what may lay over there on the other side. It may not be what we think it is, huh? First time caller line, you're on the air.
6: Yes, good morning.
1: Good morning, sir.
6: I'm sitting in the dark listening to that gentle baritone voice. I'm Don from Long Beach, California.
1: Yes, Don.
6: 1964, my wife-to-be at the time and her girlfriend and I were sitting having a little fun conversation, and the friend pulls out a Ouija board.
1: Oh, here we go.
6: Yes, here we go. And the friend knew very little. It's the first time I'd ever met her. Knew very little about, or actually knew nothing about the our individual families and backgrounds.
1: Mm-hmm.
6: And I got on the board with her, and we brought up an entity. Said it was from Texas, and we were asking questions back and forth. And he said that he had died some time ago, and that he had lost a lot of money, had investments in silver and gold and things like that.
1: All of this through the Ouija board?
6: Yes, sir. Mm-hmm. And as
1: How,
6: it turned
1: I,
6: out...
1: I really have to stop and ask.
6: Yes.
1: You know, as you're beginning to get a cogent conversation, a litany even, of this person's life coming from the Ouija board, how the hell could you sit there with your hand on that moving?
6: At the time I was young.
1: Yeah.
6: I was a lot younger than I am now.
1: Young and dumb.
6: Young and dumb.
1: Okay.
6: Yeah. And also curious. Anyway, as it turned out, we had a family friend, my wife-to-be at the time and myself, whose name was Tex, and he had committed suicide a couple years before, and he had lost money in a silver mine.
1: So, there he was.
6: There he was.
1: Communicating, I've got to wonder, from way over on some other side, or there in the room with you.
6: Who knows? By the way, I have both of your autograph books. I've yet to read them due to time constraints, but looking forward to it.
1: You'll get to them. All right, my friend, thank you so very much. My books, The Art of Talk, which is now in reissue, by the way, or reprinting or whatever they call it. The Quickening, which we're right in the middle of right now. And, of course, the latest with Brad Steiger called The Source. So, actually, there are three. Wildcard Line, you're on the air. Good morning.
7: I was just going to say, may the force be with you. Okay, you're going to get mad at me because I called on the Wildcard Line, and I'm Kathy from Woodbridge, New Jersey.
1: Well, that's all right.
7: That's
1: You're pretty wild. So
7: I should really call from...
1: No, you're allowed.
7: Yeah, how do you know I'm wild, Art?
1: Well, I don't know. There's just something in your voice.
7: Yeah, I guess so. My mother was right. Can't fool anybody.
1: You're a wild one.
7: Well, in 1984, we purchased the place we're living in right now.
1: Uh-huh.
7: As I've told you many times, it's a mobile home. And it wasn't here. They moved it here. The previous place was taken away.
1: Mm-hmm.
7: And they had waited from anywhere from a month to two till the place was brought in. And then they said, give it time to settle. You know, no, you can't move into them right away. As they leave the wheels on these things where we live, we're not allowed to take them off. And we waited about 2.5 weeks. And as soon as I walked into the place, I got a really creepy feeling. It wasn't just that I didn't like it. I just didn't want to stay here.
1: Sure.
7: And
1: I know the feeling.
7: I even went through the thing, should we just, is there some way we could get out of the deal? But we had already sold our other place. So there was, I hate to move because I got moved around when I was a kid so much that I like the grass to grow under my feet.
1: I know that feeling.
7: You know that
1: too.
7: Feeling.
1: Yeah, you bet
7: okay.
1: I do, sure.
7: So October, and bad feelings, and my daughter was 11 at the time. And she literally did not want to sleep in the bedroom, and no matter what we did, forget about it. So every morning I'd see her on the sofa sleeping in the living room, and this went on for past Christmas time. Our bedroom was constantly freezing, no matter what we did.
1: Right.
7: And this was a bedroom that got the afternoon sun. Couldn't understand it. Till this day, it's cold. There was a black kitten that was on the porch. And no matter what we did, half grown, we could not get this cat to come in the house.
1: Huh.
7: The neighbors chilled at us. They did not warm up. They gave us looks. I don't know why. One neighbor told us different things about the block, but never told us who lived here before, nothing about them. So you go figure. I started to see a strange, tall person. And I mean person. I could describe this person in the dark. Never saw them in the light at night right before bedtime and during bed looking out towards the hall.
1: They didn't have a beret on, did they?
7: This person, no. This person was over 6'5", like almost 7 foot tall.
1: Okay.
7: Then shortly afterwards, there was another person, a female, with the person. Okay?
1: Yeah, well, that rules out Curtis.
7: Art, this was all the time. This was way into the summertime. You could see them. You could look into the hallway, as I'm doing now, which is dark, and you could see them looking at you, and you could smell the beginnings of when you light a cigarette. You know the smell?
1: Do I know the smell?
7: Yeah, just the little smell.
1: Yes.
7: A good smell before you light. We don't smoke, but I know what it smells like. I miss that smell.
1: Right.
7: And then you would smell alcohol, rubbing alcohol. That was in the house almost continuously, to the point where I asked them, what is going on? Is it formaldehyde, or is it alcohol?
1: Yeah, almost out of time here.
7: Well, we found out that these people had committed suicide, both of them. Their little boy had been put into foster care.
1: Uh-huh.
7: And it was only 3 months after I had moved in that they got rid of this place because it had the old place that it had bad ill feelings.
1: Right.
7: But there is a part two. I had a visitor.
1: You had a visitor?
7: I had a visitor.
1: Well, I'm afraid we're going to have to hold that for another time, because we are out of time for this hour. That's Kathy from Woodbridge, New Jersey. Well, at least it wasn't. I was afraid that story was going to Curtis somehow, but it didn't. I'm Art Bell. Don't touch that dial.

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1: Good morning, everybody. We're talking about ghosts.

0: You'll see it right there on the newest, latest items. 9 brand new ghost photographs tonight alone. Where do you see them? www.artbell.com. And as you scroll down, you'll see the listing for the ghosts. 9 brand new photographs tonight. Good going, folks. First time caller line, you're on the air. Hi.
1: Hi, Art.
0: Hello.
1: How are you?
0: I'm fine.
1: I'm Mark from Gig Harbor, Washington.
0: Yes, sir.
1: And before I relate my ghost story, I just want to tell you how much I enjoy listening to your show. I listen to it every night, laying in bed and reading probably a Graham Hancock book or two.
0: Well, it's a little different, all right.
1: And I've been in broadcasting for many years myself, except I went the way of spot sales.
0: Oh, you're a salesman, time salesman.
1: Well, I started out at 6 o'clock in the morning reading the farm report when I was 17 years old. And went into the sales manager one day and said, I want to sell some spots after 9 o'clock. I've got a free day.
0: In other words, I want to really make some money.
1: Yeah, yeah. I noticed in the parking lot that the guys who had the nice cars were the ones who were selling the spots instead of the ones on the air.
0: Yes, you're quite correct. The people, you know, people think that you're an immediate sensation, you know, because you're syndicated now on almost 500 radio stations. But
1: right.
0: I'm an overnight sensation that's been at it for about 30 years.
1: Yeah, God bless you, Art Bell.
0: No, thank you. Anyway.
1: Anyway, my story is I was about 15 years old. And my mom and I had moved into this house, and this was back in the Cleveland area, Cleveland, Ohio area.
0: Oh, yes.
1: And it was a typical two-story Victorian kind of house with, you know, the front porch, and they're very set. Their houses are very close set together, and there was this one empty house that was next door and sat a little higher on the hill, and at the time, I guess she was 3 years old or so, sister, she was standing on the back porch, and she was looking up at this old house, this empty old house,
0: mm-hmm.
1: and said to my mom, see the man? See the man? He's drinking something in the window.
0: Mm-hmm.
1: And we later learned that a guy had died in that house, and he was, you know, alcoholic, and he used to walk up the stairs every night, and you could hear him fall into bed. And my little sister described that. But we were told in the house that we moved into that it, too, was haunted. And, of course, we didn't think anything of it, but it was rather interesting when that happened to my little sister because she couldn't make up that story.
0: What if, when you die, if you're an alcoholic, your hell is to stay as you are?
1: What, drunk?
0: Yeah.
1: or restricted to 7-Up for the rest of eternity?
0: No, drunk. Maybe after the first 50 years, after the first several millennium, maybe drunk wouldn't be so good.
1: Well, I just hope that heaven has at least some single malt scotch.
0: Well, I can see where you're going.
1: So anyway, in the house that Mom and I moved into, we were told, because the people that lived there were actually friends of the family, and we were told that the house was haunted, and we said, yeah, ha-ha.
0: Mm.
1: And when you go in the house, it was a typical, like I said, old two-story Victorian house. And
0: right.
1: There was as soon as you walk in the front parlor, there was an immediate set of stairs that went up to the second floor to the bedrooms.
0: Yes.
1: And there was 3 bedrooms up there and a bathroom. And then there was another door in the hallway there that led up a very tight set of stairs up into the third floor attic.
0: Sounds like a cool house.
1: Yeah, it was a very cool house. In fact, it was built in the turn of the century, late 1800s, with wooden pegs, no nails in it. So
0: a lot of them had secret passageways. I lived in a house once with secret passageways.
1: Never found a secret passageway, but we started hearing noises in the attic. And you could hear a sound like somebody dragging a trunk across the ceiling floor, or across the ceiling.
0: Oh, yes.
1: And my mom would come out of her bedroom and she'd knock on my door. Do you hear that? And I'd say, yeah, I hear that, Mom. And so

0: one night, I had a friend of mine over, Gus, and we went up the stairs, and it was one of these deals where you pull open the door, and there was a string that hung down from way up above that would pull on a, you know, to pull a light.
1: Sure.
0: And we pulled on the light, and nothing happened. The light didn't work. So we decided to go up the stairs, and we would take two flashlights. And Gus and I went up the attic stairs, and we got up to the top, and we each had a flashlight in our hand. And up there was also a roll-away bed, one of those old roll-away beds that folds in half. And somehow, this honest to God happened to us. Both of our flashlights went out at exactly the same time, and my belt got caught on one of the springs on that roll-away bed, and it was like... It was like Laurel and Hardy. We both fell down those stairs.
2: That'd be me, too. See, now, this sounds like a real story to me. Other people chase skeletons. Not me. No, sir. I'm down the steps with you.
0: We fell down those stairs, and we finally went. I finally went back up a couple of days later and changed that light bulb. And... then I decided, you know, this would be a great place, a groovy place to have my bedroom. I could put my Janis Joplin posters and my Jimi Hendrix posters up here and over here. And
2: so you did.
0: And I did. I made a bedroom up there.
2: Okay, we don't have a lot of time.
0: Well, anyway, speed it up here. I started sensing that somebody was in the room with me.
2: Right.
0: Things would happen. The car keys would disappear and then reappear.
2: Mine do all the time.
0: Yeah. You could smell flowers. You could smell things. And there was a... At first, it was like a pleasant presence of a... Like, it felt like a feminine presence. And then it became very oppressive. And it was like a... I had to move back downstairs.
2: You had to move out of the room.
0: Yeah, I had to move out of the attic. It was a great place to have a room... At 15 years of age, 16 years of age, but it was haunted. Yeah, yeah.
2: I've got you, sir. Thank you. I lived in a in a very unusual house. We were near a place called Fort Ritchie, Maryland, in Blue Ridge Summit, Pennsylvania. And the Mason-Dixon line actually crossed through our house. Actually crossed right through our house, so you could, depending on what part. We had a lot of trouble with taxes, where we paid taxes. But the Mason-Dixon line cut through the house. And this house was up on top of a mountain. It was a very, very, very large house. 35 rooms. An architecture that my mother called early Halloween. I mean, this place looked like your classic ghost house. And it had secret passageways. When I was young, well, we had a lot of fun with those. And the secret passageways were left over from the days of slave trade, when people, Southerners, who were sympathetic to freedom for the slaves, had a kind of a system where they got them from the South to the North. And this house had been one of those houses. And as a result, there were secret passageways everywhere, behind walls. It was really cool. Wasn't haunted. I never met a ghost there. But as a teenager, I spent a lot of time in those secret passageways. They were really cool. Wild Card Line, you're on the air. Hi.
3: 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This is Brian in Philadelphia, listening to 1210 WPHT.
2: What a monster radio station that is.
3: Yeah, I just have trouble getting it where I'm at.
2: Uh-huh.
3: At the moment.
2: People, on the other hand, in Nova Scotia, they receive it just fine.
3: Well, I'm deep in the bowels of a building.
2: Yeah,
3: I've got to put the radio outside the door. And
2: oh, boy.
3: It's pretty crazy here.
2: You know, there is a solution for that.
3: Yeah.
2: And Bob Crane has got it.
3: I was going to ask you that.
2: Yeah, it's a little tiny FM transmitter. And what you do is hook it up to your AM radio, and it will then transmit on FM in perfect clarity. 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
3: So what would you be tuned in under?
2: In other words, you're retransmitting the AM signal that your radio is receiving outside.
3: Okay.
2: And you're retransmitting it on FM. So you just set it to a spot on the FM dial. You got actually a little transmitter.
3: Oh, wow.
2: And it's clear as a bell.
3: No pun intended.
2: No pun intended. Anyway.
3: Yeah. I'm not sure what kind of story this is exactly, but I consider it a ghost story.
2: All right.
3: And I guess like most ghost stories, the real creepiness doesn't kick in till the punchline, and it scares the heebie-jeebies out of me.
2: Go.
3: This happened about 10 years ago. At 10 or 11, my grandmother died. I was never really particularly close to her. And about 3 days, I was having a lot of trouble reconciling with the grief, and about 3 days afterwards, I had this dream, and initially, if it wasn't for the punchline, I would just dismiss this as a dream.
2: Sure.
3: It's one of those dreams where you dream that it's morning and you're waking up.
2: Oh, I've done that.
3: I hate those kind of dreams.
2: I've done that. I've actually done that.
3: Yeah, it's like the dream pulls a trick on you, and
2: yep.
3: You get up and you think you're going about your morning.
2: That's right.
3: And there was a knock at the door, at my bedroom door, and my dad saying, oh, someone's downstairs.
2: Actually, it's disorienting.
3: Yes. Yeah, well, it's disorienting when you actually wake up and it's still dark.
2: Yeah, and so, yeah, that's right. And so at that moment, the knock comes.
3: Yeah, knock, and it's my dad at the door, and he's getting ready to get in the shower, and he's like, there's someone downstairs. And I go downstairs, and there's a buddy of mine saying my grandmother had come to his house and asked to be driven here. And he came in, but my grandmother refused to come in. She was standing out at the door.
2: Yeah.
3: And so I go to the door, and there's my grandmother looking older and more haggard than I had ever remembered her looking.
2: Oh, yes.
3: And she's in bare feet, and it's snowing, and it was fall when she died. We had no snow. And she's, like, scratching on the glass. And I, like, go, and I see her, and I'm shocked. And she just says, Brian, let me in.
2: Oh, no.
3: I just got really, really spooked by that, and I'm, like, just standing there saying, come in yourself. And she's like, no, let me in. And I refused to do that, and finally just went, you are not my grandmother. And I closed the door on her, and she started scratching on the glass going, there is no heaven, there is no heaven. And it really, really spooked me out. And I went in, and my friend gave me some kind of comment about, man, you're really cold or something like that. And I went upstairs, and at the top of the steps, there was my father in a dripping wet towel because he'd gotten out of the shower, and he just said, who was that? And it was his mother that had died, and I just broke down crying and all of a sudden woke up.
2: Oh my God.
3: I woke up, and it was the middle of the night, and I'm just shaking in bed, and I'm like, oh man, that was really, really scary. And it bothered me for a couple of days, and I finally decided to mention it to the family.
2: Yes.
3: And when I mentioned it, my father got real, real quiet, and he said 20 years before, when I was like 3, maybe 4 years old, we had this neighbor that lived next door who would, she was a this old woman who had never married, and she had gone a little loopy, and her relatives had carted her off to an institution.
2: Yes.
3: And my father relayed, he had a dream one night that he heard a pounding on the door, and he got up out of bed, and he went to the upstairs window, and he leaned out, and there was old Miss Esther scratching on the glass, begging to be let in.
2: Oh, God.
3: And his only response to her was, you are not Miss Esther. And he closed the window on her, and he went back to bed, and then, of course, woke up himself. A few days after that, he was at the supermarket, and he ran into Miss Esther's brother, who told her, oh, my sister just passed away this week.
2: Oh, brother.
3: I don't know what to make of that. I don't believe it was the actual spirit.
2: Just out of curiosity,
3: Yeah. Had
2: you let her in, what do you think would have happened?
3: That is something that has just racked my brain for 10 years. Had either my father 30 years ago or myself 10 years ago actually said, yes, come in, the consequences really, really freak me out.
2: Or worse yet, have you done something sinfully wrong by not letting her in?
3: Yeah, well, there was just this overwhelming feeling of that is something that is very wrong. It was just, there was an all-pervasive, like when I said to it, you are not my grandmother, it was not out of fear, it was not out of like, oh, I don't want to deal with this. There was a sense of, this is something masquerading.
2: I got you, and I can't handle it anymore. Good night.
3: Okay, Art.
2: Oh, man, scratching at the window.

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1: From actually very serious cactus country out here, indeed. I don't think too many programs come from this part of the world, but we do. Now, this is kind of interesting. From Charleston, South Carolina, which is a pretty spooky place, I'd like to say anyway. Hi, Art. My husband and I loved having this little black cat named Bucky in our lives for 15 years. She was correctly labeled as intuitive, intelligent, funny, and loving by many. She passed away last January. After her death, I instinctively told my husband that we would never find a soul as special as hers if we took in 100 cats. And that's when the felines began inundating us. Well, we took many pictures of the first group of four premature kittens that we bottle-raised, and in the upper corner of one is a fuzzy, cloudy shape that is easily recognized as Bucky, sitting upright with her tail smugly wrapped around her body. We'll send you the picture today. We're now up to 11 new cats and kittens now. It seems an appropriate loving prank that she's been able to play on us after her departure from this life. Kathy and Michael in Charleston, South Carolina. Yeah, I buy that one all the way. Cats are as individual and full of soul as we are. And that may apply to other animals. I'm, as you know, a cat fancier, and so would they make themselves apparent after this life? Oh, yes, indeed. First-time caller line, you're on the air. Hello.
2: Hello, Art.
1: Yes.
2: This is Sterling from Oregon.
1: Yes, Sterling.
2: Got a good one. This one happened when I was about 14. We lived in a church.
1: You lived in a church?
2: Yeah.
1: Okay.
2: Well, it was we had moved to Alaska, to a town, and my dad was the caretaker of this really, really large church, and so we lived inside of it.
1: Okay.
2: And they had like a little apartment. It was all attached to the side of it.
1: Now, one would think a church would be a relatively safe place to live.
2: Oh, yeah. you would, but no. It started probably 4 months after we got there. You'd hear people like knock on the door. And so you'd go to the door and answer it, and there's nobody there.
1: Nobody there.
2: And they had the typical church doors where, you know, you have the push bar and you have the little window that's probably a foot long and 6 inches wide. So you can look through, you know, and so you shut the door and you turn around and
1: yes.
2: Boom, boom, boom, on the door again, and you spin back around, you're looking out through the door, and there's nobody there. And so I'm like, okay. So I start, you know, telling my parents, you know, that really weird things are going on, you know, and they're like, well, you know, just keep it quiet. You know, it's probably just kids playing jokes, you know, and
1: of course
2: all this. And so then I started going down one night when it got really bad. It started getting like worse towards the end of the summer going into the winter. It started getting really, really bad. And I walked downstairs. My mom told me to go get my dad. So I was going downstairs one night, and I passed by the youth pastor's office, and I just glanced in. Well, here's this black ghost of a figure, and I said, the only thing I can ever equate it out is, I don't know if you remember the old Equalizer, that show that used to be on TV.
1: I do.
2: The Equalizer. Remember how he stood in front of that car?
1: Yes.
2: In front of that car in the beginning of the show?
1: Yes, sir.
2: Well, that's what this thing kind of looked like.
1: This is in the counselor's office.
2: Yeah, in the youth pastor's office.
1: Pastor's, yes. Uh-huh.
2: And I, you know, I would see just kind of this outline of this person, you know, and you could tell it looked like a person, and you could see kind of, I don't know, it's really hard to describe, because you could tell it was a person, you could see his face, but yet it wasn't real distinct. And then he would just kind of be crouched down, and then he would just kind of shake his head like no.
3: Yes.
2: You know, and just kind of shake his head and look away.
3: Yes.
2: And then he would disappear, you know. And I saw this guy like, oh man, dozens of times. And every single time after he would disappear, I would think, okay, next time I'm going to ask him where he comes from or why he's here or something, you know. And then a few days later, I would see him, and you'd be standing there just going, say something, stupid, and nothing would come out of your mouth, you know.
3: Yeah, you're in shock.
2: Yeah, you're kind of like frozen, and my brain is thinking, ask him where he's from.
3: Yes.
2: And then your mouth is going, yeah, okay. And you can't talk, and it just got so outrageous. They had built me a room, because the house was only designed for just a family with no children. So they had built my room off one of the end of the classrooms upstairs.
3: Right.
2: And that's when all heck tore loose.
3: What do you mean by that?
2: Well, the church was kind of in a big octagon shape.
3: Yes.
2: And so because of fire code, they had to put a door from our apartment into my room, and then also a door on the opposite side,
3: right,
2: so people could pass through if there was a fire. Well, this door was right adjacent to a classroom, and I'd lay down, oh, I don't know, 1 o'clock or so at night, you know, you'd be sitting there listening to the radio or whatever, you know, like this, and all of a sudden you'd hear just tables and chairs and stuff just being thrown all over the place. Sounded like somebody was demolitioning the room. You know, and so you'd go like this. I'd go over to the door, and I'd open up the door, and you'd look, and you'd think you're losing your mind.
3: Yes.
2: There's nothing out of place, nothing going on. You'd shut the door, and then you're standing 6 inches from the door, and the doorknob's rattling back and forth, the door's banging in the latch,
3: kind of
2: a loose fitting door, you know, and it's just going bang, bang, bang, bang, bang, bang, bang,
3: oh,
2: bang,
3: man.
2: Bang, like this, and you're like, and
3: wow.
2: So you grab the knob, and I'm almost shaking telling you the story again, because it was such a thing when I, especially being that age, it was just quite a traumatic thing. But you'd grab it, swing it open, and there's just nothing there.
3: Nothing there.
2: You know, and it perpetually got worse and worse and worse. Finally, I just wouldn't sleep in that room anymore. I'd sleep over on the living room floor. And then they decided, because the living room was attached right to the kitchen, so then this thing or things or whatever decided that the kitchen door was the door to play with now. And they went to the kitchen door and rattled that all night long.
3: How long did you have to put up with this?
2: Oh my gosh. Well, till they moved me to Wisconsin. They sent me to go live with my uncle in Wisconsin. So I was, oh man, it was, let's see, we moved there July of 83, and I left, August, September of 84, so a little over a year.
3: I got you. All right, well, that's horrible. Horrible. The only thing that could be worse would be the special effects you see in horror movies where a wood door bows inward. But I mean, to sit there shaking with a knob going back and forth, and then to grab it and open it and have nothing be there, I couldn't go through that. Well, once again, you as an audience have outdone yourself, and we have selected 9 brand new ghost photographs sent tonight, this very night, to Keith Rowland, my webmaster. And they're on the website right now. Not one, not two, not five, but 9 brand new ghost photographs of varying scary intensity. So you're welcome to go look. They're on the website right now. www.artbell.com. If you don't get in tonight, then get in tomorrow. Wildcard Line, you're on Ghost to Ghost AM with Art Bell. Hi.
4: Good morning, Art. This is Craig from Northern California, listening to you on KSRO 1350.
3: Craig, welcome. Turn, speak good and loud for me.
4: Okay. You and your callers have scared me pretty good tonight. I was driving down the 101 freeway. I don't know if you're aware of Northern California freeways.
3: I know about 101. I even know about one, that twisty little thing that goes through the fog.
4: Yeah, I was coming back from Eureka here back to Santa Rosa from a business trip, and it's, you know, pretty dark out there on the 101, and your callers are talking about red eyes.
3: That's right.
4: All these things, and it started burying me deeper and deeper in my seat as I'm driving down the road.
3: Yeah.
4: Looking in my rearview mirror, there's red lights, and fortunate for me, it wasn't the supernatural. It was the California Highway Patrol reminding me to slow down. Nice officer, didn't give me a ticket. I told him what I was listening to anyhow. But the story that I have for you is as true as I can believe. It was told to me about 10 years ago by a Boy Scout leader of mine. I was in a Boy Scout troop when I was younger, through a Mormon church. This was a Mormon guy, real nice guy. And he took us up to Philmont, New Mexico, on a trek, about an 80-mile trek into the mountains. And we were up above the tree line about 11, 12,000 feet in the air.
3: Mm-hmm.
4: And one night we were telling stories, this is about the fourth or fifth night into the trip, and we were all pretty worn out, and he was telling me he's a Hawaiian guy, his name is Alton, and he come over to the United States when he was a teenager, and he was telling me this story, him and a friend, when he was younger, about 14 or 15 or 16, I guess he'd just gotten his driver's license, took a couple of girls out on a date, and they decided to scare him. They were going to give him a good scare, so they took him to a cemetery in Hawaii. And, if you know anything about Hawaiian cemeteries, they're very sacred places, and people leave food for the deceased, and you don't touch the food, you don't walk on the graves.
3: That's right.
4: Several other things. And so they left the car. They pulled up to the cemetery and left the car and ran around the other side of the cemetery, and we're going to sneak up on the girls in the back of, I guess it was like a 5140, he was telling me, a huge car. And as they came up behind it, they thought the girls were laughing in the back seat. They were, the car was kind of rocking back and forth, and as they got closer, they could tell they weren't laughing, that they were actually screaming.
3: Uh-huh.
4: And so they couldn't, they ran up to the car, and at this point, the car was going end on end, side to side, tires coming actually up off the ground the way he was describing.
3: Oh, my.
4: They finally get the car door open. They couldn't open the door. I mean, they tried for minutes, and finally the car stopped shaking. They opened the door, and their girlfriends were frantic, talking about red eyes. There was red eyes just all in the windows, and they were just totally frantic. They got in the car, and they drove home immediately. Well, when they got home, my friend Alton noticed, he felt some pain underneath his sock, and he pulled back his sock, and there was a bite mark on his ankle.
3: A bite mark?
4: A bite mark. And he, he thought, oh, I must have tripped, I must have hit something. And the next morning, he lived with his father and his grandfather, and his grandfather was an old Hawaiian, kind of like a medicine man, a very wise old man. He was telling his grandpa what had happened. He was laughing about it, and his grandpa said, that's bad stuff.
3: Yes, it is.
4: You've got to make amends for what you did. And that is a bite mark that you have. Well, his older brother, Alton's older brother, was in the same room when his grandfather was describing what he had done. And his older brother, really, the way Alton described it to me, disliked being Hawaiian. He disliked his culture and, said, oh, you guys are full of beans, that there's no such thing as those types of things. And that later that night, his older brother had talked him into going back to the cemetery, and Alton reluctantly went, and they ran all over the cemetery from one end to the other, over graves, kicking over food, the whole nine yards. And when they got back, his brother had a lot of pain, like Alton had felt, and they woke up their mom, and mom came in the room, and he took down his pants, and they counted over 200 bites all over his body. In fact, he had to go to the hospital to have some of these sewn up. And
3: you're sure of this?
4: Yes, I kind of have some proof of it. The doctor at this particular hospital, the way Alton describes it to me, was a white man from continental United States, and he was about ready to call the police. He said, look, obviously there's abuse going on in the house. I don't believe your, podunk story of ghosts biting you and such.
3: Yep.
4: So he, in fact, called the local police chief who came out. He was a Hawaiian himself, and he knew exactly what that was from. And, no charges were pressed, but Alton was also bitten again in the hip, and where he needed to have several stitches, and to this day he still has that bite mark in both his ankle, very deep. And he showed it. She showed them both to me, and I mean they are bite marks. They are teeth marks. You can see the indentations of the individual teeth. And in fact, he says he doesn't have too much contact with his brother to this day. But he told me that in fact, when he talks to his brother still talks about, you know, he doesn't wear a lot, several, you know, he doesn't wear shorts because he's embarrassed of the scars all over his legs that he received from that. But
3: I tell you, even going back in your story to coming up on a car, literally shaking with its tires coming off the ground on each side, and girls inside screaming.
4: Right.
3: Could I go up to that car? Could I open that door? I think tough luck, girls. I'm out of there.
4: I think I would agree with you. I mean, he wasn't aware of the folklore until, you know, after, you know, he had talked to his grandfather. I went to Hawaii when I was about 10 or 11, and my family and I had toured some cemeteries, and I remember specifically the guide saying, stay on the path, never touch the food. And it was the funniest thing I've ever seen. You know, people put McDonald's bags with, you know, quarter pounder with cheese next to the gravesites because they believe that the deceased still eat and need food and water and drink, and they need company and conversation.
3: Well, I can understand that. A good quarter pounder every now and then, here or there, would certainly make sense. Do you have any idea, just out of curiosity, why so many stories like this come from the islands? Why there are so many Hawaiian stories?
4: Well, you're talking about a culture of, you know, several hundred, if not thousands of years. I mean, we are all mutts from other nations where they had their culture and we were displaced when we came here on boats. You know, those people have, you know, several hundred, if not thousands of years of written culture and ideals and stories where we really don't. I mean, we're basically the newest country in the world. We're, you know, not even 300 years old, so we haven't really had the time to put together our stories and our folklore and such.
3: Well, that's true, and it's a good point, and I certainly appreciate your call, sir. Thank you.
4: Thank you, Mr. Bell.
3: And the vision of that car rocking back and forth to the degree that its tires are coming off the road, the surface, with two girls screaming inside, that'll be with me for a while. And this whole thing about red eyes, glowing red eyes, it comes up again and again and again when we do nights like we have done tonight. So tonight, when you get home, or if you're on the road, I'd keep an extra eye out for those red eyes. That's never good. Red eyes are never good. Well, listen, folks, I'm sorry to say that's it for tonight. Don't forget we've got nine new ghost photographs from just tonight on the website, www.artbell.com. Now, tomorrow night, you're going to definitely want to listen, because a good friend of mine, Mike Murphy, who's done the same kind of material that I've been doing for years on KCMO in Kansas City, is going to be filling in. I think you'll find it a fascinating experience. He's going to have Mark Davenport here, and it's going to be a good night. That's Mike Murphy, tomorrow night on Coast. I'm Art Bell for now. Night all.

0: out the window rather quickly.
1: Okay.
0: And what we were interested in within the first 20 minutes of work is that there was nothing in the air associated with these glowing lights. There was no structure whatsoever around them. And so there went the Delta Wing aircraft and the extraterrestrial aircraft. Now, we did not rule out the idea that it could have been extraterrestrial in nature,
1: sure.
0: For instance.
1: Sure.
0: A rip in space-time and something shining through or whatever.
1: Sure.
0: Sky's the limit. Or something associated with the military at a distance. So we had to actually go to the origin, and that's quite easy for us to do in our work, to look at the source and or the origin of those particular glowing spheres. And that's when we landed, so to speak, on this fixed structure with these five lasers projecting out over the city from the south to the north.
2: And this was done as a... Were you able to determine precise motivation as a prank, as a...
0: Well, we took a little bit of a look at that. And the motivation appears to be... I'm not absolutely sure about this. So I've got to be careful here about naming names.
2: Yeah, please don't.
0: I am not going to. But a certain television network just happened to be Johnny on the spot and conveniently in place during that phenomenon to report on it. And ratings are a big motivator, Art.
2: That's true.
0: And especially, you've got a novel, exciting thing like a delta-winged UFO that's that big over the city. And I think you get the picture.
2: I do. So you're saying that this may be a conspiracy between, and it's fair to use the word conspiracy, between a broadcast network and a company capable of doing this kind of hoax.
0: You got it. And it turned, it's not really difficult to do. We've wire diagrammed this at work with some really, really good experts, and way less than 2 watts of power per laser will do it for you, as some of your engineers out there know. But it's not a very functional, useful thing. Although it really worked for these guys, it snookered a whole lot of people.
2: Well, there's an additional strange thing about the whole Phoenix Light situation. I mean, the basic occurrence on March 13th was reported on, but barely covered, not covered really by the networks to speak of. And then 2 months later, maybe at an important rating time, I don't know, all of a sudden, everybody covered it. I mean, all the networks, CNN, all the biggies jumped on that story like it had happened the night before. That was something we couldn't figure out.
0: Well, who owned the original film? I better not go any further on this.
2: Well, there were several.
0: Mm-hmm.
2: There were several. So, as a matter of fact, I think there were 4 or 5 separate videotapes, at least, good ones taken by individuals. So, anyway, there you are. How does anybody proceed to ever prove this now? Can they do so?
0: Well, we could name the company and do some other things, but we're not going to do that. I think there's a very real possibility that based upon tonight's broadcast, that they may come out and say, that the company may come out and say, this is how we did it.
2: All right, then there is another possibility, and that is that an investigative agency of some sort might contact you.
0: Well, I can't see why, Art. Who cares? I mean, what investigative agency
2: would
0: care
2: about? That's true. Now, the one thing that bothered me and still does, as you know, there was a request, a very specific request for an investigation, which got a certain city council member in big trouble.
0: I caught wind of that.
2: And I'm still bothered by the reaction of those who were requested to investigate this. And they basically said, no, our city doesn't have an Air Force. We can't investigate. Air Force said, we don't investigate those things anymore. And even if this was a complete hoax, Ed, even if it was, it should have been investigated by somebody. I mean, Ed, it should be a matter of national, should have been a matter of national concern at the time and until now. Don't you think?
0: No, I disagree. I disagree. If I were to shine a series of searchlights in the sky and you came to the conclusion that they were alien...
2: But they weren't searchlights. They were lasers. They were specific lasers designed to create the impression, according to you, of an alien spacecraft.
0: That's correct. But since no one in the federal government investigates alien spacecrafts, then there's no charter for anyone to do this.
2: Well, but that would suggest that large craft, real ones, could appear over our cities and nobody would do a thing about it.
0: I think that if the Air Force had signatures that NORAD...
2: That they would have gone after
0: it. Yes, absolutely.
2: Yeah, that's a good point.
0: There was just not enough of a threshold danger or threat or semblance of a threat to do anything about it. Even the FAA wasn't concerned.
2: All right. Well, we'll see where this goes. We've got it out on the table now. I'm amazed. I never would have guessed that in a million years.
0: I thought it was very novel and nifty myself. I think it's unfortunate that a congressperson that suffered this ostracism?
2: Well, Frances Barwood, a Phoenix City councilwoman, simply requested that there be some sort of investigation, that's all.
0: Mm-hmm.
2: And, she suffered, yes. And as a matter of fact, it prompted a resurgence of a recall against her, which she fortunately won, by the way. I mean, after all, to simply ask a question is a reasonable thing. She had, as a city council person, every right, I think, on the part of her constituents to at least ask.
0: I absolutely agree with you on that point.
2: I mean, if something appeared over my city, I'd damn well want to know what it was.
0: And I would do the same thing.
2: Sure. All right, anyway, here's, before we get into the tough stuff after the top of the hour, Ed, I purchased a TRV module, Module 1. Not because I wanted to learn remote viewing, but because I desperately wanted to understand the TRV process. Now that I've seen the process explained and demonstrated, I've got a question that relates to a comment you made on a previous Coast program. You said angels can interfere with a TRV session. Since TRV appears to be a cut and dry, follow the algorithm and checklist procedure, I'd like to know how you determine whether or not you are experiencing angelic interference. How are these entities able to disrupt a session when the process is so structured?
0: It is only under the circumstances where certain types of cues or projects are subject to TRV. It's sort of a trap door. If you hit certain subject areas,
2: right,
0: they appear to be hovering there at the end, no pun intended, on the interface of mind and something else, and they jump in and take control. But otherwise, it's non-interference as far as we're concerned. But in certain circumstances,
2: right,
0: there seems to be a trap door where if you hit a particular cue, a particular target reference, all of a sudden, can I give you a good example?
2: Well, you may, but the question was, how are you able to discern whether or not you are experiencing this kind of interference?
0: The only way that you can know it is if you've solved the problem using technical remote viewing, and the problem is results in physical evidence or physical ground truth, then you obviously weren't interfered. I think the short answer is you really don't know if they're there or not unless you turn the tool onto your own mind in certain advanced ways and look to see. It would be like a computer turning itself, its analytical power, onto its own operating system and analyzing it. If one did that using TRV and advanced skills, you could discern the presence of something other than your own mind. And then you'd have to track that back and take a look at it. And the information that you would produced in that case, when we did it, very much fit the description of what the church fathers called angels, to our surprise.
2: So the answer is, it might not be easy, particularly for the new remote viewer to discern if they happen to stumble into this.
0: That's correct. There are people in my company who believe, personal opinions, that mind is unitary, and that this collective unconscious is actually shared. That the mind, the angelic mind, is really shared by the collective, and the collective interacts with it, and or is the same field. The same field effects are present in both the angelic mind and the human mind, so we can avail ourselves of the intelligence of angels and vice versa.
2: Hmm.
0: This gets a little bit complicated and technical.
2: As you know, Ed, I wrote a book called Quickening. It has, to my delight and unexpected delight particularly, gone up to the bestseller list. It's really amazing. It's all over the place now. And it's as though it's way past my radio audience. It's into the general public. People that, you know, don't even hear me on the radio are grabbing up this book. And it's, again, because there's some kind of collective understanding that what that book is about, even though I can't go and didn't go as far as you do in understanding what may be coming, I documented the fact that we are in the middle of a change. We are the frog boiling now in the hot water, this quickening that's going on. And so I guess that accounts for the, you know, tremendous sales of the book or something. The fact that people take a glance at it, and as soon as they look at the summary on the front of the book, they go, yeah, I know that's true. I know deep down somewhere profoundly that is true, that there is something underway, some great change underway.
0: Well, we all as humans have this sort of a truth switch where we know that it's true or not. And SciTech has no monopoly on truth. We do have a monopoly on accuracy from the collective unconscious. If Carl Jung, for those of you who are familiar with psychology, if he wrote about the collective unconscious and if he discovered the language of the collective unconscious, SciTech has the alphabet. That's what technical remote viewing is.
2: By the way, in one case where people berated you for not getting it right, the A-10 that went down in Colorado, there was a story yesterday, Ed, indicating that for all of their looking and all of their searching, the Air Force still does not have the foggiest idea where those 400-500-pound bombs might be. They have not found them.
0: That's probably why we slipped on them, because they were jettisoned in the northeast corner of Arizona. But that's not why we initiated a search for that aircraft. It was to determine whether or not the aircraft and the pilot were intact. That's
2: right.
0: The only reason we did that. The location was something that would have taken us at least 30 remote viewing sessions easily.
2: All right. Ed, hold tight. After the top of the hour, I'll serve up the warning and we'll get into the other stuff.
0: Will do.
2: Thanks for the Phoenix Lights update. A hoax, folks. What do you think? I'm Art Bell. This is Coast to Coast. Again and again, I warn you, some of the material is going to get a little rough here. So if you can't handle it, go elsewhere. Don't complain. Go elsewhere. Major Dames, are you there?
1: I'm here.
2: All right. A couple of obligatory questions that I would like to ask on behalf of everybody out there. There are some who have ordered the remote viewing Module 1 tape, and it still has not arrived. And so for all of those folks, they say, well, they've left a name and number and they have no response. What would you tell them?
0: We've got most of the stragglers covered, but there's still some that are out there who haven't received the tapes. The demand has been so great for Module 1,
2: right.
0: The delivery has gone from about 10 days to 30 days now. But that's not... but we have picked up most of the early orders. If... And we are handling it. All I can say is that we're backed up to 30 days now. Module 2 is in limited production at the end of October, early November, and that's only going to be mail on a first come first served basis. So the demand has been more than we ever expected, and we're doing the best that we can.
2: All right, there is a number people can call.
0: There's a number that they can call to order. And in the U.S., that's 1-800-556-0391.
2: Okay.
0: And in Canada, 1-888-878-0333.
2: Okay. And if they have not yet received their tape but ordered it and they want to check on the status of their order, is there a number?
0: There is only our website. Our website has order status for every single individual who has ordered.
2: Oh, okay.
0: It's all up there. Our webmaster, Martin Simmons, has created a special page with all of the orders on there. So people can go in with passwords and find out where their orders are.
2: All right. Let's see. Do we have your website up? Let me quickly check. Yes, we do.
0: It's a www.trv-psitech.com.
2: Or go to my website and just go to the scheduled guest and click on Major Ed Dames. It will take you right over there. All right. Let's see. An update, if we can, on the plant pathogen. You said a long time ago that there was a cylinder that separated from Comet Hale-Bopp when it came by, and that it contained a plant pathogen that would enter our atmosphere, probably over Africa, begin in Africa, and would kill green things. Do you have an update on that?
0: Yes, we do have an update. Although this is right out of the fantasy and science fiction books, I don't know what to say to your listeners. We take what we get, and this is as real as all the other work that we do. It's out there, and it's heading our way. So let me give you a spot report.
2: Sure.
0: It separated in April of this year, shortly after closest approach to Earth, and it is inbound on a trajectory from above the plane of our solar system, and is heading toward intercept with Earth. Okay, it's moving around, let's say nominally 20,000 miles an hour, about 500,000 miles a day, about 10 months transit time from the point where it separated from the Hale-Bopp comet.
2: Right.
0: Okay. We're looking at an actual impact. Yes, it will burn up over equatorial Africa, but there will be a piece of it that appears to crater. And the center mass for that crater, and that is where the impact will actually occur. It's going to start. This object will enter Earth's atmosphere somewhere between December and February, December of this year and February of next.
2: Right.
0: We don't have a time pinned down early, tighter than that right now. And somewhere along a line that stretches from Eritrea in the north to Swaziland in the south, with center mass, that's the most likely impact point, right around the country, right in the country, the small country of Burundi or Lake Victoria. Interestingly, the seat of the genesis of our species, of Homo sapiens.
2: Yes.
0: I find that quite interesting.
2: Well, full circle.
0: It is, there will be spores released as it burns up, and there will be spores released at impact. These are very small, larger than a virus. We don't know how much larger. They're fuzzy. They look very much like other spores that we're aware of, microbiologically speaking, and they are going to spread like wildfire.
2: Mm. And it will kill green things.
0: It will kill green things. Not algae, and that's lucky. Now, I've got some good news along these fronts later, but
2: all right.
0: The bad news, I think, should be delivered first. So, I've mentioned before, and everybody knows how severe the winter is going to be this year, both in the northern hemisphere. Very, very severe.
2: There's no question that the climatologists and the news media out there has finally, interestingly, caught on to what's going on with the weather. And we're beginning to get some amazing reports. Now, El Nino is a recurring thing, comes every 4 years, but this is the largest effect, El Nino effect, that they have ever, ever measured. As a matter of fact, so large, there is no precedent for it.
0: Well, as I've mentioned before, that in conjunction with other things like the jet stream moving around and causing cyclonic disturbances, all of this weather will eventuate in the loss of a tremendous amount of our food crops, both in the United States and in Europe. And you are going to see cannibalism in Eastern Europe. There are reports of it now, as some of your listeners may know. But wait until the winter hits. It's going to be really deadly. So, food. People are going to need to start thinking in the next couple of years, they're going to have to start stockpiling food. And when those stockpiles run out, there's not going to be that much growing to eat. And that's where I have some, I think, good news for people, because SciTech has worked long and hard to identify sources of food that in the out years will be available when nothing else is growing and when individuals deplete their stockpiles of food. Okay?
2: How long a period of time, Ed, realistically, would a person have to cover to get to bridge this difficult time coming?
0: I think 2 to 4 years. We think that this this spore, that face it, it's engineered. It's intelligently engineered. This spore that is contained in this cylinder has a clock, a lifespan of about 4 years. We're not exactly sure about that, but it will turn itself off and either go into a reservoir somewhere or become latent after 4 years so that the planet can regenerate itself.
2: Okay. Another subject, and I'm sure we'll come back to this one, but it is a fellow named Lebed from the ex-Soviet Union said that there are, and 60 Minutes did a piece on it, 100 suitcase nuclear devices that they claim could be activated by an individual in about 30 minutes, apparently missing from the former Soviet Union's arsenal. That is very disturbing. And you said you had something on the next use of a nuclear device.
0: Well, I think 100 is an exaggeration.
2: Maybe.
0: And, but it was enough. It's of enough concern. And these are termed special atomic demolition munitions in the United States. They're designed for a special role that I can't go into. And the Soviets had similar devices. This was of enough concern that we started to take a look at, we actually engineered a technical remote viewing search queue to look at the next use of a nuclear weapon, something that I have been avoiding for years.
2: Mm-hmm.
0: We decided that it's a little bit too dangerous to not look at, and particularly in lieu of this announcement by this former, by the Soviet commander.
2: Yes.
0: When we did this, it didn't take us long to identify the next use of a military weapon. And what we had to really be careful here, because

0: minds, yet. It's a bad precedent because it sets into action a keep up with the Joneses momentum by all the other lesser developed countries who have unemployed former Soviet rock scientists, weapons designers, who have sought warmer climes and other weapons programs. So I think you're going. Once this is used, it's going to speed up. It's going to speed up the momentum. After that, not too long after that, we're looking at one other incident. This time on the Iberian Peninsula, northern Spain.
1: Well, before we leave Korea, we all know they're starving to death in North Korea. They're pushed right to the edge. And a lot of people have been expecting something awful to happen. You said there will be use of one strapped to some sort of probably ballistic-type missile.
0: There is a ballistic missile that the North Koreans have. I can't mention its name or anything about it, but that has been the one that has been designated for many years to carry North Korea's nuclear weapons.
1: Well, one eternal question, Ed, with regard to the first use of a nuclear device like that is what it would provoke. In other words, what would come after that? Whether there would become then a war again on the Korean Peninsula, whether they would follow that up with an all-out invasion from the North, whether we would respond with nuclear devices ourselves, and that's a good place to hang everybody up. So we'll break here and be right back. My guest is SciTech's Major Ed Dames. He is here. A lot of people just reject, you know, what you say, thinking it is simply too incredible to occur. Now, we were talking about Korea, and you think the next use of a nuke will be in Korea, north to the south. I didn't want to leave that before I tried to figure out what would happen. In other words, there are several scenarios, one being that would precede a general invasion from the north. It would be an isolated incident, but surely it would be responded to in some manner by the south, or more likely, U.S. forces.
0: All of that's problematic as far as I'm concerned, Art. When we conduct technically remote viewing, when we go after a specific pattern of information in the collective unconscious, we're looking at a very specific thing. And in this case, it was an event that the next use of a weapon with the qualifications that I mentioned, a massive loss of life and intent to kill, and that's what we got. We don't, under those circumstances, there's very little information connected with the rest of the picture. We have to do more work for that.
1: I see. All right. So that could be discerned, but it would take a lot more work.
0: Yes. But we do have a close on the heels of that. There does appear to be another event of a lesser magnitude on the Iberian Peninsula. That's in this case what appears to be northern Spain, where a group actually uses the nuclear reactor in northern Spain as a weapon. In other words, they break it.
1: Sure.
0: A big combat multiplier for a terrorist group.
1: Boy.
0: But the incident on the Korean Peninsula is very strongly apparent to us, and the use of a missile to deliver the weapon is apparent also.
1: All right. I can only imagine, I'm afraid I can imagine where it would go from there. And I would appreciate it if you get any updates. And again, you have no timeline for
0: this.
1: No,
0: we have to work timelines next.
1: Mm-hmm.
0: Next just means next. And, I'd be guessing, but...
1: All right. What else have you been working on? You said there is some pretty dire information. Did we already cover that when we covered the pathogen?
0: Well, it's not... There's more to that. We're not out to capitalize on millennial madness here. There's enough madness to go around right now.
1: I know.
0: We're really in the business of trying to save lives. And I know more than anyone how incredible the tool that we use is. Your tax dollars paid for the development of this tool. And I also know how incredible beyond belief some of these things that I'm saying are. But I want listeners to remember not these scenarios, because they're going to occur as far as we're concerned when we say they are, but I want them to remember the things

0: are of survival value after the events occur.
1: Which will be what? Food, obviously.
0: What we say about food, people will remember. That's what I want them to remember. Some of the specifics about what will be available to eat, what the pathogens won't kill, what won't be affected by the weather. And as you might be aware of right now, most of the trees in Europe are dying. Did you know that?
1: You know, Ed, yes, I've heard that.
0: It's really happening. And so this is, that in and of itself is incredible. So we're living in incredible times. But the unconscious is our best friend. It is the master problem solver as far as we in SciTech are concerned. And it is also our best friend. For the Aborigines in the outback in Australia know that. When an Aborigine wants to find water, he or she thinks about the idea of water, and the body immediately responds. There's no thinking involved. There's no middleman.
1: Right.
0: It's the unconscious directly hooked with it, bypasses conscious awareness, goes right to the body, and the body autonomically responds and starts walking in the direction of water. That's the kind of thing that we use here in my work. Only we use it in a very systematic, very methodical way to solve very modern, complex problems. But it's the same thing.
1: In my book, this quickening book that I wrote, which almost wrote itself, and so people are now accusing me of having channeled the thing. It wasn't like that. At least I don't think it was like that. One never really, I suppose, knows for sure when their thoughts are their own. And that is my question, Ed. It goes to remote influencing. How does a person understand whether it is from a remote viewer doing remote influencing or from something else beyond, when their thoughts are their own and when they have been, in effect, injected to them through some means or another?
0: Well, I think remote influencing, it's taken on the connotation that I understand remote influencing. There are some individuals out there who have suggested that, particularly former military types, who have suggested that they were involved in remote influencing.
1: Yes, correct.
0: Telepathic contact with someone else and mind manipulation at a distance. That, in fact, is not the case. We did not do that. We tried to make it work, but it never worked. What you're referring to is a connection with the collective unconscious.
1: Yes, sir.
0: And that's what we specialize in technical remote viewing. But we go into the collective the same way that you would go into a library and request from a librarian a specific book. If you go in with a nonsense request, the librarian can't give you a book.
1: Mm.
0: If you go in with a request for a book that has not been written or that's close to another book that has been written, then the librarian can come out with one or two books along those lines.
1: Right.
0: It may not be exactly what you asked for.
1: Right.
0: When you're engaged in this process of remote viewing, and you're doing it correctly, you are indeed hooked in with your, it is a robotic act. You're downloading exactly the information. You're almost a radio. It's almost the idea of mental radio, where
1: yes,
0: you're programmed into this things the way they exist as a pattern of information. And your job is to do it correctly and in a robotic fashion, but not get caught up in the drama. Because if you start to experience things, the data stops. And the data is in the form of ideas. Ideas about the target, a person, a place, a thing, or an event, anywhere in space-time.
1: But is there a more casual way this may occur? And here's how I'm asking this.
0: Mm-hmm.
1: I wrote a first book about myself, you know, autobiographical, and it was painful and it was hard to do and a lot of work. The second book, at times, was painful because of the information that I was dealing with. But I'm telling you, Ed, it just came. It gushed out. It just poured out. And one could almost make the case that, you know, I don't want to say the thoughts weren't mine, because I firmly believe they were. But the way they came out was almost without effort. I knew exactly as I went along, it just came.
0: If you are writing about, if you turn your conscious attention towards an idea, and then your unconscious attention follows to that idea, mm-hmm. it finds the reality in the collective unconscious, then that's what you are plugged in with. Huh. Science fiction writers, Arthur C. Clarke is a perfect example. He is a very structured writer. Very
1: yes.
0: structured
1: yes.
0: indeed.
1: Yes.
0: And people wonder how he can always predict things 15 years in advance of their reality.
1: Mm-hmm.
0: Because he plugged into their reality. And what he was doing was he starts out as a remote viewer. Psychics do this too, natural psychics. But what happens is that because they do not have the kinds of techniques and methods that we have in TRV, the psychic and people like Arthur C. Clarke, who are structured writers, do not know when their imagination begins to enter the picture. They don't recognize when that occurs. They don't recognize their own imagination operating upon and overlaying the actual data that's associated with the reality.
1: Interesting. All right. Let's circle back now. I remember you once said to me that there was a point past which you could not reasonably see. There was going to be, you said, an event which you thought might possibly be spiritual in nature. An event, though. Somewhere in the out years, 2012, was it? 2007 to 2012, somewhere in there. And it was like sort of a wall that you could not see past.
0: It's sort of a bump, something that a discontinuity, I call it a discontinuity in human evolution. It may occur as early as 99, but the point is that we don't understand it. There's something that happens globally all at once, and it's either beyond our ken as remote viewers, or we just haven't gotten our teeth into it sufficiently enough to flesh out what is happening. It may deal with a sudden collapse of Earth's magnetic field. And there's a lot of different coupling things that go on if that would be the case, in terms of the atmosphere and in terms of what kind of a snap that would occasion for all of us and for all living things. And
1: boy, it's odd you should say that. Tomorrow night, it's been a year, I've got Gordon Michael Scallion coming on. Gordon is suggesting, and suggested in a fax to me, that what he is going to say tomorrow night, and the reason he's saying it is because the term is so short, the timeline is so short, that despite his condition, he does not have a good physical condition. He's going to come on the air because the timeline is so short. And what he's suggesting is the El Nino as we see it now is not the same cyclical four-year El Nino that we've had in the past, but something very different that is being caused by and will lead to a pole shift. Does that sound possible?
0: It may. I don't know. We're looking at 1999, an event, some type of a pulse or something that that I've alluded to a moment ago, and 99 appears to be the year. And that's all I can say right now.
1: Mm-hmm. You brought up the word pulse. Ed, last week, I don't know if you got an opportunity to hear it or not, I had an extremely odd event that I would like to suggest to you for it.
0: I know that event, and we've already begun to attack it. We were interested in it too. I happened to be listening when that happened, and
1: just,
0: I think you're referring
1: just,
0: to that caller.
1: Yes, sir. And not well. The caller was part of it, but the fact that GE Americom has told us they lost Earth track with GE1 on 50 of 200 channels. That doesn't sound right to me. And by the way, it doesn't sound right to the president of my network either.
0: I thought it was very odd and unique enough to spark my interest.
1: It'd make a hell of a session.
0: Well, it would be a number of sessions. Remember, we double-check our work and we
1: yes.
0: Have to stand by. We are a corporation, so we can't afford to... The vultures are always hovering. We can't afford to make mistakes like institutes or centers or facilities, those kinds of things.
1: It is true. You have a lot of enemies, don't you?
0: I make more every day.
1: And
0: there's a lot of folks that want to shoot the messenger, and these are not glad tidings that I usually bring. But what I want people to remember are things like chlorella and something else that I'll talk about. that when the going gets rough and when one turns around and there is no food on grocery shelves or anything in the garden, there's other things that can keep you alive.
1: Okay, well,
0: we've
1: talked about food. Now, there are other areas of preparation, I suppose, based on what you see. I can imagine economic disruption, social disruption, all kinds of disruption requiring other areas of preparation. Assuming you've got food and you've prepared, what else should you prepare for?
0: Well, we are looking at a global economic collapse next year, mid-year next year at the latest. We're looking at the loss of a U.S. leader through a natural, an act of God, if you will. In fact, I'm going to send you a sealed envelope with the name of that leader in there. You can have it notarized, if you wish.
1: I will.
0: But weather will eventuate in destruction of food crops. The microbes will and diseases will be an extremely difficult thing to get around.
1: That's another one, Ed. Mm-hmm. In the news, all over the place lately, suddenly we're getting bugs that are not affected by even the last-ditch antibiotics that we have. I've seen about 5 or 6 stories in major publications and on the networks about these new superbugs that don't care about anything we've got, even the strongest final-ditch stuff.
0: Well, we've caused a lot of that, as you know, but I think that it's Earth's antibiotic, Earth itself. She's taken a lot of abuse, and I think she's administering her own antibiotic, if you know what I mean. Take a look at it's a hark back to Ecology 101. If you take a sack of flour and it becomes infested with flour beetles, I've actually seen this. If you take these flour beetles, are very small beetles, have very small larvae. If you seal the sack up, but it's that the beetles can't get out, but air can get in, and they have plenty of food, a point is reached where there's still plenty of food, and the population increases, and then they die en masse. Even though there's lots of flour left for the flour beetles to consume, they're poisoned by the accumulation of their own waste products.
1: Mm-hmm.
0: We've turned this garden earth into a cesspool. But this garden is living, unlike the sack of flour. And it's administering its own antibiotic, and it's getting some help. The southern hemisphere, that's not going to get hit by so much terrible weather in terms of cold and snow, is going to be hit by an antibiotic.
1: Huh. An antibiotic.
0: And that will take out a lot of green things. That would be, and since we won't have any food in the north, eventually, and the southern climes are warm enough and will have enough light to grow food, it's very interesting that this thing is impacting in the southern hemisphere.
1: Well, survival is not just food. Food is a very important ingredient. You've got to have water. You've got to have some kind of power, presumably, particularly if you live in an area where I do, where our summers reach, 115 degrees at times. You've got to have various things to survive. You've probably got to have guns because you're going to have some unfriendly neighbors when all of this begins to occur. So there are a lot of areas to consider with regard to survival beyond food, right?
0: Right. I don't think you're going to have that power, Art. I mean, you'll have AM radio hither and yon. You're not going to have the internet. A point's going to be reached where, let's say that there is a pollution. There goes the geosynchronous satellites.
1: Absolutely.
0: Back to AM radio and ham radio. That'll be there. And what you'll need most is food, a water supply. You'll probably have to be underground because of conditions in the atmosphere. What is going to make crop production untenable will make being out in the open untenable also. But more than anything, you're going to have communities of like-minded people because you're not going to be able to go it alone. You need a community.
1: So there will
0: probably
1: be
0: a whole lot of prayer.
1: There will be those who will organize for protection of the common.
0: Yeah, that's correct. Like-minded people and communities.
1: Does it turn into sort of a Mad Max world outside of that?
0: Yes.
1: And You're going to leave, aren't you?
0: Yes.
1: Mm-hmm. If somebody wanted to book passage with you, are you taking a group with you, or are you going by yourself?
0: Nope. I'll meet other people as they filter in.
1: So there are certain people that you are expecting to be with you.
0: That's correct.
1: In one of these isolated, protected areas.
0: Basically, yes.
1: Well, I can't say I blame you. Are you up for a few questions from the audience?
0: I am, but I want to talk about one more source of protein that is guaranteed, and then I'll do that.
1: All right. Chlorella and apparently something more. Stay tuned. That's next. This is Coast to Coast AM. We were going to talk about protein. Chlorella is one thing that will grow when nothing else will, which is coming soon. You mentioned there was a second source.
0: Chlorella has all the essential amino acids that we need to stay alive, all of them. And it's very healthy, I might add. But it only has about 2 to 3% protein.
1: Mm-hmm.
0: And that therein lies the problem. But there is something else that is a guaranteed food source in the out years that supplies plenty of protein. And you're not going to want to hear this, but nevertheless, it's there. And I want people to remember this. Earthworms. They're not very palatable. In fact, I've seen menus called incorporating them into what has been termed a surprise pie and other things.
1: Oh, yeah, I can imagine sort of a chlorella pie laced with earthworms.
0: Well, they're very fecund, fertile, no pun intended, but they eat anything, any organic material, all waste, including human waste. They are super recyclers, and they multiply like mad. So this worm of the earth has all the protein that you need, and it'll be there. It'll be there, and you just have to prepare the ground the right way. And when it all goes to hell in a handbasket,
1: yes,
0: and there's nothing left to eat, if you've got a good menu for these, and there are some out there, by the way.
1: How do you prepare a worm in any taste-worthy manner?
0: I don't know, Art. I've seen these all we know is, as remote viewers, that's one of the things that's there.
1: Yeah, actually, it does make sense. I mean, they live in the earth, so they would. You'd just be better to go out, throw your arms up, and say, "Lord, take me now." It's that or chlorella and worms.
0: Well, there'd probably be no fish, so you have to use earthworms or something.
1: As a matter of fact, fish are already in trouble, and I guess you know about this Fisteria business, closing waterways now in Maryland, of all places. Mm-hmm. And it appears as though Fisteria is something that lays at the bottom of the ocean and awaits the proper pollutants, which I guess it is now receiving because it's activating, leaving lesions, bloody lesions on fish, and now human beings, too. They are learning this is now affecting human beings. So, you know, Ed, you're saying a lot of things that a lot of people don't want to hear, and that makes them angry.
0: But what I want them to remember, and I know how angry people become when they hear this, what I want them to remember is, in the out years, when they look around and there's very few things left to eat, remember what I said about earthworms and chlorella, this green algae, and these earthworms will keep you alive. If you have other problems and you don't know what the source of the problem is, then I would advise you to learn technical remote viewing today as fast as you can.
1: There would not be enough protein then in chlorella to keep you alive properly over a long period.
0: There would be if you ate a lot of it each day. You'd have to have big cakes like those Salian Green type of cakes that we saw in the movie. And in fact, I think that idea filtered down to the writer's mind when he wrote the movie Salian Green.
1: Well, I'll tell you this. I'd eat a lot of chlorella before my first worm.
0: Well, you don't know. I've heard that actually people who try these things like surprise pie, that's one of the names of a recipe that I've heard, that evidently it's fairly palatable, but I do not know how they make it palatable right now. I guess I'll research
1: it. It's just the idea of it. I mean, if you really didn't know, but the problem is you would know.
0: Well, Art, pond scum. Pond scum and earthworms. That's what we're talking about here.
1: Pond scum. Well, that's what chlorella is, really.
0: Yes, freshwater algae with a big central nucleus that can repair its damage really easily.
1: Well, I can stomach that. Really, chlorella is something that I can just barely stomach and imagine I would eat before I'd starve. Earthworms, marginal. But maybe. All right, let's try a few questions. It's going to lead us, I'm sure, back to places we've already been. Wildcard Line, you're on the air with Major Ed Dames. Hello.
2: Good evening, Art. Good morning, Art. Hi, Ed. How you doing?
1: Pushing my VIP button as I should have. Ed, are you there?
0: I'm here.
1: All right, let's try it again. Now, this gentleman calling from where, please?
2: I'm in Las Vegas.
1: All right. You're on the air now with Ed.
2: Thanks for taking my call, Art. Hi, Ed.
0: Hi.
2: First of all, I want to tell Art real quick, the first hour you were on, Art, 40 minutes of your show didn't come through here in Las Vegas.
1: I am aware of that.
2: Okay.
1: They had, transmitter troubles or something. But what I did will re-air, obviously, I think, in Las Vegas between 3 and 4.
2: Right. Okay, great. I wanted to know, Ed, since I'm a remote sensor, which is a naturally born remote sensor, what your opinion is on remote sensors, since we don't base any of our opinions off large-scale, technological, military-funded type psychic cohesiveness, but we nonetheless can predict things, and we try to warn people of them. At least I would like to think we do.
1: All right, but the question, Ed, is reliability, isn't it?
0: Well, he's a natural psychic, or people like that are natural psychics, and they're born to the right on the bell curve in terms of getting data, but they're not consistent. And for military purposes and for life or death and life or death circumstances, we had to have a tool that was on, dead on, all the time, every time. And natural psychics were not consistent enough for us to do that. Mm-hmm. Now, when we train in PsyTech, when we train a natural psychic, if they toe the line, they not only become professionals, but they can become superstars.
1: Here's a pretty good question for you. The man I just spent, saying goodbye to because I thought he was leaving, Daniel Brinkley, is not a natural psychic, but became one when he was struck by lightning. Now, all of this is well documented, Ed. There's absolutely no question about it. I mean, the guy's shoes, the nails in his shoes were riveted to the floor. He was on fire. It disrupted his body to this very day. I mean, terribly. He walked with crutches for months and months, or even years, really. And he became psychic after this occurrence. And this does occur. That's a different kind of psychic, isn't it? Some are born natural psychics. Others seem to have something traumatic that occurs to them that makes them psychic.
0: That's correct. There are some famous cases along these lines besides Danian. Peter Hurkos, the Dutch painter, fell off the scaffold in his head is a case in point. When I was in the Pentagon, I got a lot of the net letters that were sent to the Pentagon and along these lines. And there was an individual, a young man, who was institutionalized by his father about twice a year with paranoid schizophrenia. And he would write us letters and talk about secret projects that were going on in various places, and he was dead on. But he was only dead on and very accurate during those bouts of paranoid schizophrenia. I would have to subject each one of these cases to technical remote viewing to determine the causal factors that are behind that to understand why, and we have not done that.
1: Okay. East of the Rockies, you're on the air with Major Ed Dames. Hi.
3: Hello, how are you?
1: Fine.
3: I'd like to ask the Major something first. I have a couple of comments and questions. Speaking specifically about the last incident you described about the young man, I had something that happened to me one morning in my home in my small town. And
1: where are you, by the way?
3: I'm in Louisiana. I'm originally from a small place called Mamou.
1: Okay.
3: And I was getting into an argument with my parents. So I decided to just walk around the block and do a little bit of prayer and meditation. And I saw this beautiful, fabulous sunrise. And I began to, these words came out of my mouth saying, "Holy, holy, holy Lord, God of power and might, heaven and earth are full of your beauty." And I didn't expect anything to happen. And I got back and I noticed as I walked towards my home, there was something falling out of the air. And I caught it. And the moment it fell into my hands and I looked at it, I knew what it was. And it was manna. And I can describe it. I can tell you what it tastes like, what it looks like. I even had two witnesses who saw it.
1: Well, that's like manna of the Bible. I'll tell you what question it brings to mind. And that is prayer. I should ask you about prayer. They've done a lot of interesting work, Ed, with prayer. And there was CNN was running a series last week, much like this gentleman was talking about, not specifically, but much like it. And there was a physician on there, and he was saying there is absolutely no question about the power of prayer. Now, he suggested that it may well be like, the sugar pills that people are getting, placebos, that they work 70% or 80% of the time. Placebo will actually work to cure a physical ill. So he said, it may not matter what you have faith in, but the key word is faith. Is that why the power of prayer works, Ed, or do you imagine there to be more to it than that?
0: I'm not certain how it works. The factors, the spiritual mind factors and one's connection and all, I don't know. Personally, I just know how powerful it is, a whole lot more powerful than remote viewing. And as you might know, there's two, we recognize two types of prayer, generally speaking, intercessory, the thing that we're many of us are doing for your friend right now as he lays in the hospital, and petitionary prayer, the kind of prayer we do for ourselves. And it's just a very powerful thing, Art, and it's a whole lot more powerful than what I deal with in my business. But it's very personal.
1: That's quite a statement to make.
0: Mm-hmm.
1: I'm surprised to hear you making that. In fact, on what basis do you make that?
0: You can't engage in technical remote viewing for a long time without becoming very, very aware that there's something greater up there that you're starting to scaffold your way into, and then you realize that whoa, this is just a stepping stone to something bigger, and the something bigger is a very very spiritual environment. I mean, let's not kid ourselves here. We die and our souls leave. They go somewhere. This place is a big garden, this thing that we're destroying that's getting help, outside help now. And souls being harvested here. We're very much like flower heads that are cut and harvested, or ears of corn. Our bodies or the rest of the green stuff just goes back to fallow. And our minds kind of slough off, and the energy there dissipates. But these souls, they're harvested. And we hesitate to use the G word a lot, especially us technocrats like me. But that's what's leaving this planet.
1: Do you have any idea of the nature of souls? In other words, when we die, whether in fact we lead multiple lives, as in reincarnation, or whether our experience here on Earth is a one-time affair. Any thoughts on the nature of the soul?
0: Looks like it's a one-time affair.
1: One-time affair, one shot.
0: It's a one-time affair. This idea about past lives, as remote viewers, we tune into the idea of a past life. It's like just that. We're tuning into a life that's like ours, like on our radio dial. I think I may have talked to you about this before, where our personalities may be very, very much like someone in the past who has lived. That the template or the mold of personality may be so similar that we actually tune into that on the radio band, so to speak. for instance, two AM radio stations can share the same frequency, and you can hear both of them.
1: Okay, is this an opinion that comes from Ed Dames, or is this some sort of result of remote viewing?
0: It's both.
1: It's
0: not a locked-in thing. I don't hang my hat on it, but it's the evidence that we have to date. It's in the area of continuity of consciousness. See, we don't have chain of custody on the soul when it leaves.
1: That's a good way to put it. Hold on, Ed. We're at a break point. We'll be right back. My guest is Major Ed Dames. This is Coast to Coast AM.
4: Think to myself.
1: Major Ed Dames. Major, are you there?
0: Still here.
1: Good. Well, let's see who wants to kill the messenger and who wants to just ask good questions. West of the Rockies, you're on the air with Major Ed Dames. Hi.
5: Yeah, good morning, gentlemen. This is Dave in Fresno, a first-time caller.
1: Hi, Dave.
5: Hi. I was curious, will the spores from this inbound cylinder have any possible negative impact on humans or animals?
0: It doesn't appear so. It appears like you could stand right next to the impact crater. In fact, we have sketches of individuals in the impact crater generally having fun. And there's zero impact on mammals and animals.
1: Directly?
0: Yeah, it appears to be nitrogen-fixing plants.
5: Huh, that's interesting. And about the Phoenix lights, something I've been thinking about, could it possibly have been something that was out of phase with a slightly, just enough for it not to have any radar contact?
0: Now, as far as we're concerned, no. We stand by our work, our commercial work, the same way we stand by this. It was UV lasers, and that's it.
5: Interesting. Okay, 73 is Art. Get some sleep.
1: Take care. Thank you. On the first-time caller line, you're on the air with Major Ed Dames. Hi.
6: Hello, Art.
1: Hello. Where are you?
6: Fine. This is Marty calling from Oakland, New Jersey. How are you this morning?
1: Just fine.
6: Earlier on, your guest, the Major, alluded to a couple of things. One was the Earth's magnetic field, and the other thing he alluded to were these incredible droughts taking place in North Korea, New Guinea, while other places on the globe are now receiving as much rainfall in 3 days as they normally get in an entire year.
1: That's fact.
6: About 15 years ago, there was a story in the news stating that the United States government was going to loan to the Soviet Union two machines known as geomagnetic weather modification units. These are machines that allegedly generate an electromagnetic field 100,000 times more powerful than the Earth's magnetic field. And what these machines do is they use electromagnetic energy to alter regional weather patterns. And the purpose of this loan was to extend the Soviet wheat growing season. Can your guest comment at all about the existence of these machines and the possible effects they're having on the global climate?
1: All right.
0: I don't know anything about the machines. I do know about some exchanges that were along the lines of weather modification, but they had nothing to do with geomagnetic field alterations. They were with, in fact, we even had a corroborating project with the Chinese, and they dealt with cloud seeding, that's all.
6: Uh-huh. Okay, thanks a lot.
1: All right, thank you very much for the call. Cloud seeding, do you know of any other weather experimentation that's been done, Ed, besides the seeding of clouds?
0: Yes, but it's based upon classified work, Art, and I can't talk about it. It's particularly in the erstwhile Soviet Union.
1: Okay. Wildcard line, you're on the air with Major Ed Dames. Hi.
7: Hi, this is Dan in Virginia.
1: Yes, sir.
7: Ed, you're doing Art, you're doing a great job. Seems like you got a second wind there. When you do something you love, it energizes you.
1: That's how it works.
7: So, I have two questions for Ed. Ed, have you noticed a change in the Schumann frequency? I think about 2 years ago it was around 8 cycles per second, and now supposedly it's up around about 12 and a half. And I wondered if that influences your remote viewing, because when you do meditation, you try to get the body tied in with the Schumann frequency or the Earth's heartbeat.
0: We've never, using Faraday shields over the years, move metal, everything, we've never had any deleterious effects in changing magnetic fields.
7: Okay.
0: on our remote viewing.
7: The second question is... Do you have any idea of what's happening with all these plane crashes, military plane crashes in the last few days? There's one that just disintegrated at an air show out here in Maryland. It's just like some kind of shockwave hit it and it fell apart.
1: Yeah, that was very odd. Are you referring to the Stealth 117?
7: Yep.
1: Very, very odd indeed. And I would imagine, Ed, you've not had time to do any work on that yet, but boy, that'd be one to...
0: No, nor have we had a reason. I mean, it strikes me as synchronicity, but that isn't anything that would spark my interest as much as, say, other anomalies.
1: What do you like to do these days, by the way?
0: I like to research the soul.
1: Now, that's a good one, all right.
0: Mm-hmm.
1: That's a good one, all right. Can you really reach far enough with remote viewing to get the real answers about our soul?
0: We can get a lot of data as long as we connect the data with an existing person. That is a person here, a physical person in a material life. Then we can get data on the soul. Once an individual, a target individual, dies, then we can't locate the soul any longer. So we research living individuals and their souls.
1: Should remote viewing be able to follow a soul past death?
0: I don't think it can do that. My vice president, Joni Dorff, has an excellent theory and a lecture on this very same topic. And she suggests that the soul is in another sort of a dimension, and because we're in this dimension and it's in another, there's a disconcatenation. There's no way to effectively there's no correspondence between information from that dimension to this one here.
1: So what would you say then of people, psychics, and so forth, who claim they can communicate with departed souls?
0: Well, I have to say, I just don't accept that from my perspective. I mean, I don't have all the answers by any means, but I can't accept that based upon my own experience.
1: That's fair enough. East of the Rockies, you're on the air with Major Ed Dames. Hi.
8: Good morning, gentlemen.
1: Good morning. Where are you?
8: San Antonio, Texas. My name is Pat.
1: Hi, Pat.
8: I've got two questions. I did not hear a time frame as far as the nuclear device being detonated in Korea.
1: That's because he said he doesn't yet have that.
8: Oh, I'm sorry. I missed that. And also, curious, several times, Ed, you've mentioned that living underground would only be suitable in the future. Is that because structures won't be able to handle the climate changes, or what is the specific reason for that?
0: I don't remember. I didn't mention that it would only be suitable in the future. I said that we would have to be living underground in the future, or below ground, because of winds, very high winds, and because of ionizing radiation during the day.
8: So no structures will be able to protect you from the radiation?
0: Structures will be able to do that, but the high winds will require very, very solid structures, and therefore it's much easier to build underground than it is above ground. Some areas will experience exceedingly high winds, cyclonic winds in areas that have never had cyclones before, extratropical cyclonic winds.
8: Mm. All right. Well, thank you very much.
1: Thank you very much for the call. Wildcard Line, you're on the air with Major Ed Dames. Hello. Oh, they just gave up. First time caller line, you're on the air with Major Dames. Hi.
9: Hi, Evan from Jackson.
1: Jackson,
9: Mississippi.
1: Mississippi, all right.
9: Mm-hmm. I want to comment on CNN back in March when they had reports on the incident in Phoenix. There was more than just reports on the lights. There were reports on the V-shaped craft, almost a... I believe the kid described it as like a mirage-like object that he could...
1: Well, actually, there were all kinds of reports. There were people who saw a solid craft. There were people who saw no stars between the lights. There were others who thought they heard a hum. There are a variety of reports. But remember now, with any given incident, like a robbery or something that occurs that's very dramatic, you're inevitably going to get eyewitnesses telling a million different stories.
9: What I was going to say was that the way the kid described the V-shaped craft as it being Mirage-like and silent and low-flying was identical to a craft that I saw back in October before any reports of any craft came up. And as a matter of fact, I sent you an email about it. If you look back, an email from, I'm not going to give out the address, but it has the word spike in the address. I describe exactly what that kid described and his family described.
1: Mm.
9: And I was just wondering if Mr. Dames could comment on that.
0: We have targeted those lights. If you look at those lights, some of them are elongated, and other photos are shorter. So it's really pretty apparent that if something has lights on the bottom of it, that thing, at least in March 13th and 18th in Phoenix, it had different lights, different fuzzy images, and there was nothing in the sky. There was nothing on radar. There was nothing visual outside of those fuzzy, glowing, what in the laser light show arena is called Lumia. That's it.
1: Lumia.
0: Yeah. That's the made-to-order event that you can order a laser light show company to make for you. That's one of the effects.
1: So I could order one for Perump.
0: You could order one for Perump.
1: All right. First time caller line, you're on the air with Major Ed Dames. Hi.
10: Hi.
1: Hello. Where are you?
10: Tucson, Arizona.
1: Okay. You've got your radio on. Turn that off.
10: Okay. There you go.
1: Very important. Go right ahead.
10: Okay.
1: Go.
10: Hello?
1: Yes. Go.
10: Yes. I wanted to talk to the Major.
1: Yes.
10: And just about, I've had very many psychic experiences, but they tend to be around the idea or the subject of being able to sense and experience the presence of good and evil. And I wondered if in any of his experiences that if he had any of those types of encounters.
1: Oh, a very good question. Ed, what about the subject of good as in God and evil as in the devil?
0: We've talked about this briefly in earlier shows. The only time I've run up against something like that where I could conclusively say, I think this is evil, is in the case of working the topical search, the broad generic term, using technical remote viewing of Satan and the false prophet, which is a very scary one. And in those two instances, I can pretty much conclusively say I was up against something that any reasonable person would call evil. When you work Satan as a remote viewing topic, and any of you folks who learn remote viewing, I would advise you to stay away from this one because you won't like the results. It deals with torturing and killing children, and you'll get various instances of that against that search term. The one, the topical search on the false prophet is very interesting indeed.
1: Would that be the Antichrist?
0: No, the Antichrist is a field effect. It's not an individual, whereas the false prophet is, let's call it the objectification of the Antichrist in terms of I don't want to call it a person. It looks like a person, but it's not.
1: Well, what do you mean by a field effect?
0: Field effect would be, think of when we refer to spiritual side of things. The idea of spirit is like a radio field, radio waves. It permeates everything everywhere,
1: right?
0: That idea of spirit. The idea of Christ and Antichrist are field effects also. But the idea of Satan, or let's say Jesus of Nazareth, those are real people, you know. Juxtaposed in time, space, in very interesting ways, but they're flesh and blood manifestations of an idea.
1: Huh. That's remarkable.
0: Higher level search terms.
1: So when you go and you look at the devil or pure evil, it's something you would not recommend people do. Now, you've got a lot of tapes out there, and a lot of people are going to be able to remote view. You wouldn't recommend that as one of the early targets.
0: No, I certainly would not. Nope.
1: Is there danger for a person? Now, we've talked about this before, and you've generally said there is not danger in remote viewing.
0: there isn't any danger per se, but there's a responsibility that comes with information. I mean, it's if, for instance, one were to remote view a murder and now know where and who the murderer is.
1: Yes.
0: What kind of responsibility do you have? I mean, morally and ethically, to do that. I know of a number of different murder cases where a husband or a son, for instance, was a victim, and yet SciTech or SciTech remote viewers working independently discovered that the husband or son was involved in organized crime or something else.
1: Yeah, what do you do with information? In other words,
0: personal choice, Art. You make a personal decision, yes or no, on what to do. It all boils down to personal ethics and morals.
1: That could be a lot to carry.
0: And there's a lot of things that are a lot to carry out there, yeah. I think that, again, the more balanced, we find that the more balanced an individual is, physically, emotionally, intellectually, and intuitively, if you've got that degree of balance, you're okay on all those fronts.
1: Listen, what is the phone number? I want to give you a chance, make you plug your TRV tapes. There are two numbers, right?
0: If you want to learn this, we have TRV modules out there. And our U.S. number is 1-800-556-0391. And for you Canadians, it's 1-888-878-0333. And, of course, we can be reached on the World Wide Web. And there's technical support at all times on the web, on our bulletin board and in our chat rooms. We have SciTech staff and myself on the bulletin board handling and all of your technical questions.
1: Okay, Module 1 is available now.
0: Yes, it's out there. A lot of people are using it. Rave reviews.
1: Oh, yes, I know. And it should get rave reviews. The production is superb. I have it, I know. Module 2, when does that come?
0: Module 2 is final editing and beta testing at the end of this month and on the streets early October. Limited production and full production in November.
1: Hmm. Where will Module 2 take people from where Module 1 took them?
0: Module 2 is a 4-tape set, and it is virtually all the skills they will need to know to solve problems that are quite difficult in nature. To be able to remote view, to be able to gain data, accurate data on a person, a place, a thing, or an event, and in some cases a topic, for instance, something like the cure or the cause for AIDS.
1: Uh-huh.
0: We teach you how to do that.
1: What is your best guess about what might occur if there were suddenly millions of remote viewers out there? What effect socially, worldwide would that have?
0: I don't know. I really don't know. Things are moving too fast, Art, for me to be able to do that. One thing I've noticed is that a very skilled remote viewer does not need faith anymore, which is a very profound thing. They begin to have absolute trust in the universe. See things, they become very trusting in the grand scheme of things. En masse, what kind of effects we're looking at, I don't know.
1: In other words, you're saying that people are able to convert what required faith to absolute knowledge.
0: Yes, and that, and they move on to absolute trust.
1: Ooh, that's pretty neat. All right, you hanging on for the final hour?
0: If you want me to.
1: I do. All right, stay right where you are. Remember, folks, you don't want to go look at the devil. Not first thing, anyway. I'm James. Hi.
11: Hi, how you doing, Art?
1: All right.
11: I'm fairly young, and I've, obviously I'm a first-time caller, and I'm not too sure I understand the concept of what you're talking here. It sounds almost like a prophecy or something like that. But I'm just kind of concerned, like, how would something like this affect, for the most part, the younger people? Like, I'm talking the real young people, the youth. What's the concern there? And my second point is, as far as the food stores, which you were talking about earlier, I've come from a real small area here in New Mexico, in a wide open land, small town, and we've buried several, military food items in the ground for emergencies and stuff like that. And is that what you're talking about?
1: Well, how long have you been listening tonight?
11: Pretty much the whole time.
1: Pretty much the whole time. All right. Well, remote viewing, we gave a brief explanation at the beginning of the program. But as far as the future is concerned, here's a fact that might help you out. Art, we are going to convert our little bakery up here in Seattle to a worm farm. And we're going to be your next sponsor. Absolutely fresh worms, hand-plucked from our dirt to your door overnight for one low price. Fred and Mike, listening to Coma. Now, I was just kidding. Your question is quite serious, Ed. For the young people out there, if there are any up listening and worrying, how old are you?
11: I'm 26.
1: 26.
11: What I was kind of thinking about is more like, you know, teens and stuff like that, even though they might not be listening. I mean, what is the concern with them?
1: No, it's really a good question, Ed.
0: Well, my stepdaughter is 15. My son is 15. My youngest son is 13. My youngest son wants to learn remote viewing and has been. The two 15-year-olds, they know the kind of information that I'm putting out tonight. They're aware that I do that. I'm in the unfortunate position to have to, on the one hand, try to convince them that they should stay in school and study hard, and on the other hand, knowing that they're going to have to dig in the next couple of years. They're in the unfortunate position of having restless nights, wondering, and nightmares. So it's hard all the way around. I don't know what to say about it.
1: What about advice to parents of these children? Any words of advice for them?
0: It's a personal decision, Art. I've talked to parents about who are remote viewers and know that this works. And again, it's a personal decision. What do you do with the information? You could stick your head in the sand or, you know, pull your neck in and pretend like nothing's happening. But if you don't do that and you're aware that something is happening, for instance, here's a 26-year-old man who's buried food in the ground, C rations or K rations or something like that. Something told him to do that. Maybe it was an insurance policy, you know. But there's something out there. People smell this coming. You can either choose to ignore it or choose to pay attention to it.
1: Uh-huh.
0: One way or another, it's very troublesome.
1: You know, Ed, certainly it's going to be true that there are some people who are better off not knowing, aren't there?
0: I believe so, yes.
1: Not everybody's a fighter. Not everybody's going to eat chlorella and worms and do whatever it takes to stay alive, nor are they going to want to. And they're just better off, some of them, not knowing.
0: I agree with that.
1: That's a hard, harsh statement. But I believe it's true, personally. West of the Rockies, you're on the air with Major Ed Dames. Hi.
12: Hello, this is Lynn. I'm speaking to you from Kennewick, Tri-Cities,
1: Hi
12: Washington.
1: There. Yes.
12: And I'm very pleased to have gotten in touch with you. I've got both your books. And my name is spelled like Lynn Whitlick, spelled his first name.
1: All right.
12: But anyway, my question is there any way for us to see this object, this cylindrical object coming toward us? And is there a way to extrapolate the direction from where it come from, if it's with respect to that...
1: Why not extrapolate and ask if there's any way to stop it?
12: Well, that may be a good question, too.
1: Yeah. All right, Ed. Could anybody see it coming?
0: I have a pretty good feeling that NORAD will pick it up coming in. We're not exactly sure how large it is. We haven't done any target geometries on it. That's one way to use remote viewing. A target geometry is to establish a size and as well as shape. We have not done that, but it's going to at least be as big as a boloid as it comes in. And I've got a sneaking suspicion that NORAD will pick it up. Stopping it, you know, who are we kidding? Right now we're talking beyond science fiction and fantasy, so that's not going to happen.
1: Mm-hmm. All right. Well, there you go, caller.
12: Well, yeah, thank you very much. Also, people can listen to your program when they get connected, so they can turn the radio off at any time.
1: That's right. All right, thank you. Now, take care. All right, here's a pretty good question for you, Ed. Art, what kind of track record does Ed Dames or his remote viewers have in terms of predicting future probabilities? Please ask them to be as specific as possible about what they have predicted and what they have been on target about. In other words, your track record.
0: I think first thing to understand is that in terms of predicting and crystal ball stuff like this, we're not doing that. We're extracting information that already exists as 100% likelihood somewhere in another domain.

0: collapse of ecological collapse on Earth.
1: Mm-hmm.
0: I have to think back, but I think the best examples we have are on our website, and they deal not necessarily with the future, because we've only been around publicly for about 4 years.
1: Sounds about right.
0: Yeah, we did work for Fortune 500 companies quietly for the first 5 years of the company's existence. So most of our open source work has only been in the last 4 years or so.
1: Okay, but in that time, if you look at the major projects that you have engaged in at SciTech, what would the record look like?
0: In terms of future stuff?
1: Sure.
0: Generic global stuff, generic global ecological things. That's one of the reasons I'm sending you that envelope that I want you to notarize. It details the death of a U.S. leader.
1: I will do that.
0: Next year.
1: Depending on it, I will do it.
0: Our track record is good with regard to, as you look on the website, with regard to high visibility projects like like murders and disasters, but we don't have much of a track record yet on future stuff.
1: All right. Hi, Art. Ask Major Dames if he sees the government in Washington relocating elsewhere during this 2 to 4 year problem, Mad Max problem time.
0: I don't have any information on that. That's not something we've targeted, although we have looked at the death of a U.S. leader. We really have concentrated on that. And that's as a result of, let's call it an act of God, natural causes.
1: I wonder if the somewhat less than amazing Randy would consider the sealed envelope notarized to be a good test.
0: Probably not. I mean, if you think about it, I've been engaging in some amazing Randy stuff tonight vis-a-vis the Phoenix Lights. It's the kind of stuff...
1: you have,
0: true.
1: Yeah,
0: he does.
1: Mm-hmm. Mm, it's absolutely true. Wildcard Line, you're on the air with Major Ed Dames. Hi. Hello there. Calling once, twice, three times, gone. That's one more than I usually give him. First time caller line, you're on the air with Major Ed Dames. Hi.
2: Hi.
1: Where are you, sir?
2: I'm in California.
1: All right, go ahead.
2: I had a couple questions in regards to...
1: You're going to have to speak up.
2: Well, I had a couple questions in regards to, the project LACID, which pertains to ID cards being implanted in,
1: I can't even hear you, sir. Something about ID cards?
2: I was wondering, if... If Major Ed can possibly, or has possibly viewed Project LUCID.
1: Project Lucid, have you ever heard of that, Ed?
0: No, I haven't.
2: Basically pertains to devices or implants in children and possibly, humans in the near future. And if that is all, or if that is a real,
1: talking about implants, right?
2: Yes.
1: All right. Ed, do you know anything about implants? Everybody's always worried about implants. The government shall implant us with this and that.
0: No. I know about some work that the French have done in implanting credit cards, miniature credit cards, under the skin in the wrist area. But other than that, no.
1: Really? The French have actually done some of that?
0: Yeah, in the French Riviera, it's very convenient. You don't have to walk around with a wallet. You can slide your hand in the scanner and charge your drink or something like that.
1: But it would be somewhat painful converting from gold to platinum, wouldn't it? I mean, one's got to come out, the other's got to go in. No, that was a joke, Ed.
0: I went over my head.
1: East of the Rockies, you're on the air with Major Ed Dames. Hi. Hello there. Going once, going twice, gone. West of the Rockies, you're on the air with Major Ed Dames. Hi.
3: Hey, Art, it's Kevin.
1: Yes, Kevin.
3: I've been calling you for a while now. I'm calling from Glenwood Springs, Colorado.
1: Okay.
3: Hey, I've been trained extensively in survival, and I've done a lot of remote viewing over the years of my own independently. And I've done a lot of research into...

0: all the world religions and a lot of prophetic aspects of it. And I'm listening to what he's saying, and a lot of it I can go right along with. It's a little more vague than what's actually available to me and my sources. I was just wondering if he had he would consider New York being the most likely target, as per a guest you hit on a few years back, who made several predictions about New York, and yeah, each one of them was accurate right down to the day.
1: I have not targeted New York as a geographical location on a trajectory. That's what we would do, a place or a person, enterprise, a group of people.
0: Oh, okay.
1: We could subject to a timeline. In other words, we look at the trajectory of in terms of state-space analysis. So apply technical remote viewing to a thing or a place, look at it in time, mark the significant changes, and go in and explore each change. We haven't done that for New York City.
0: Oh, okay, because we're looking at... what we're looking at is possibly one of these backpack bombs being transported into New York.
1: It could very well be, but the first one's going to pop on the Korean Peninsula, and the second one's going to go on the Iberian Peninsula. After that, don't know.
0: Okay, well, we'll see. I believe it's going to be New York, and it's going to probably be within the next 24 months.
2: All right, thank you very much. There is an old... there is another remote viewer who's been saying this for some time, Ed, as you well know, I don't need to name him, you know who he is, that New York would be the target and that it would be fairly soon.
1: That was one of my errant students. I know about this.
2: Uh-huh. East of the Rockies, you're on the air with Major Ed Dames. Hi.
3: Good morning, Art and Ed. How are you?
2: Just fine.
1: Fine.
3: Good. Ed, you were talking about a like-minded community. That was very interesting to me. Is this a community that's already in existence that you're going to meet up with, or are they going to meet up with you?
1: Well, my point was simply that we're not going to be able to make it alone through the hard times for as long as the hard times are going to be in place. It's going to take communities of like-minded people in order to survive.
3: I think what it's going to be is the start of, I know this sounds religious, the first nation of God on earth. After all these changes, the only people that are really going to be left that are actually going to survive all this stuff are going to be those kind of people. I don't know if you remember, Art, you had a guy on Dreamland earlier in the year, Richard Noon, about 5'5", 2000.
2: Oh, yes.
3: Right, he talked about the Adelphi organization. You were asking, how are you going to survive all these things? And he's talking about the group that was going to go up in those pressurized blimps.
2: That's right.
3: Right. Do you know anything about them, either of you? It's called the Adelphi Organization. It's headed by Richard Kindinger.
2: Well, I've heard of them.
1: I have not.
3: Very interesting group. It's a good group to remote view. Very interesting, very special group of people.
2: Well, according to Ed, I would think a blimp would not be a place you'd want to be. He's saying you need to be underground, right, Ed?
1: Well, if you're in the wind, then you have no wind to blow past you because you're in the wind current. You know that. If you're in a balloon, then there is no wind speed. You're in the wind.
2: That's
1: the wind
2: true.
1: Is blowing you. So you're not subject to the kinds of winds that you're subject to if you're stationary.
2: So that might be an idea.
1: Interesting idea, huh?
2: You're in position, and let me push this button. First time caller line, you're on the air. Hi.
4: Hi. Am I on?
2: You're on.
4: Okay.
2: Where are you?
4: I'm in Mobile, Alabama.
2: All right.
4: And I have two questions, if I may. The first question is for both of you.
2: Okay.
4: Because if you have heard of this man, or even if you haven't, I'd like if perhaps you could get him on as a guest, maybe in sometime in the near future. Have either of you heard of Dr. Carl Baugh, B-A-U-G-H? He is the director of Creation Evidences Museum in Glen Rose, Texas.
2: And I'm familiar with his organization.
4: Okay, the reason I bring him up is because he speaks a lot about the Earth's electromagnetic field and some of the topics y'all have mentioned tonight.
2: Yes.
4: As well as, you know, evidences for creation. But
2: sure.
4: I think that would be a very interesting show as well.
2: Okay.
4: And my question for the major is, he mentioned earlier what he got or viewed when he did remote viewing on Satan and the Antichrist.
2: Yep.
4: I was wondering if he's done it on God and also perhaps the person of Jesus Christ as the Son of God and what he got.
2: Oh, yes. I can tell you the answer is yes. That was Jesus Christ, of course, would be a favorite. Obvious topic, right, Ed?
1: Jesus Christ of Nazareth. Jesus Christ, as a technical remote viewing target, produces ideas. I don't want to get into the ideas right now. But Jesus of Nazareth as a person, and then we get an individual. We use, for instance, Jesus of Nazareth and the crucifixion as a training target. So we get to see a Roman, a centurion and a lean-to nailing a person to a board. So
2: you really get to see that?
1: Yes, we do. Mm-hmm.
2: That must be...
1: God, I, as a matter of fact, yesterday, as I graduated a Taoist priest and a Gong Fu master, and his blind, that is, he had no idea what the target was, his blind graduation solo, was a two-hour solo, was the origin of God.
2: Wow. All right, Wildcard Line, you're on the air with Major Ed Dames. Hi.
5: Hi. Another great show, Art.
2: Thank you.
5: I've been glued to my radio. Good morning, Major Dames.
1: Good morning.
5: I have two or three questions. I'll go with as many as Art has time for.
2: All right, where are you, by the way?
5: I'm in South Carolina.
2: Okay.
5: First thing I'd like to ask is, where's the nearest place to me that might be suitable for living in the near future?
2: Huh.
1: Depends on the individuals we find. We hit the search term sanctuary, we get, as a technical remote viewing search term, so we're going up into the collective unconscious, and there is a number of different places on the planet that appear to be fit those criteria. One is Eastern British Columbia. There are a couple of places in the Rockies. Switzerland, a few places in Polynesia, and we haven't explored the topic thoroughly, but all these places have one thing in common. They have caves.
5: Caves?
1: Caves.
2: Mm-hmm. Remember,
1: caves or lava tubes.
2: Remember, keyword underground.
5: Yes. Well, I don't think we have anything like that here in South Carolina.
1: Then you need to dig.
5: That might be a good idea.
2: You do have shovels in South Carolina,
5: oh,
2: right?
5: Oh, yes, we have those, and we may be using them soon. I'd also like to ask that before the end of the show, if you'll give us your web address one more time.
2: Mine or Ed's?
5: Oh, I'm sorry, I meant to say Ed's.
2: Okay, well, we will do that, but if you'll go to my website and just go down to the scheduled guests, you'll see Ed's name there. Just
5: click. I'll be there for a few days.
2: Okay.
5: I won't be able to get a hold of it tonight.
2: All right. All right. Well, it's there as an eternal link, I'm sure. Nevertheless, Ed, what is the address?
1: www.trv-psitech.com.
2: Otherwise, we do have it as a regular link, so no problem, folks. Just go to www.artbell.com and you'll see Ed's...
1: And again, we have staff there all the time in chat rooms and bulletin boards assisting individuals who are learning TRV via the tapes. So there's always a presence there.
2: Very good. All right, first time caller line, you're on the air with Major Ed Dames. Hi.
6: Hello.
2: Hello.
6: Hi, this is Catherine from Hollywood, California.
2: Hi, Catherine.
6: How are you doing?
1: Right down the road.
6: I had a couple of quick questions for Ed and then one for you too, Art.
2: Okay.
6: I was wondering... this interdimensional beings that weren't what they appeared to be, that your viewer, that the gentleman called in, you know, the freaky caller that a couple did last week.
2: Oh, yes.
6: Well, you said they weren't what they appear to be.
2: Yes.
6: Could that possibly be the idea of what Ed was speaking about this false prophet, this, like, individual that isn't what it appears to be? I mean, I know he had said, kind of commented on, I don't know whether you said, Ed, that you had... remote viewed something to do with that, or you
2: no, he's
6: were
2: going
6: intending to.
2: No, he's going to. He's intending to.
1: Well, we're going to look at that. We're going to use that individual as a jump-off point to find out what's behind that. You know, is this a kosher call or a crank call? But I'm particularly interested in the actual event of why the plug was pulled on the show in conjunction with that very interesting call. So we want to get behind that. Only interdimensional beings that we're familiar with in terms of technical remote viewing are what the Navajo call shapeshifters, and those are very those appear to be real things, real creatures. I don't want to talk a lot about them tonight.
6: Okay, now that concept you were speaking about earlier, about where you're saying that you didn't want people to remote view, I think it was the devil because of the images of torturing children, or you said
1: actually, we never remote viewed the idea of the devil, but we have remote viewed the topic of Satan, and when we do that, each time we do, it's always a similar situation. It's not the same situation each time, the same point in the collective unconscious is
6: a
1: pattern.
6: Well, kind of like the idea we had, the proverbial idea of evil then? I mean, is that, do you know what I'm saying? When you talked about things like the torturing of children or these like horrific type things, I mean, is it maybe an all-encompassing evil type concept and that's why it's the same every time? Or
1: it is the same scenario each time. It is the same scenario, children being tortured and killed. So that's what we're pulling down from the collective unconscious when we go up against that search term of Satan. That's all I can say.
6: Okay. And Art, I wanted to find out, I know you commented a little earlier on that you've got Module 1 yourself.
2: Oh, yes.
6: And I was wondering, you know, because I haven't ordered it yet. I do intend to, but I was wondering, did you have any experiences or, like, any opinion about it, like, other than you do believe, you know, you put a lot of validity in it? I mean, what kind of experiences have you had? So
2: have I remote viewed? Is that your question? No, I have not yet. I found the module to be incredibly informative, incredibly well produced. The real meat of remote viewing will occur in the second module, the meat of how to do it. Would that be a fair statement, Ed?
1: The first one exposes you to the techniques and lets you know what it is and that you can do it and that it's real. But the second one is are all the problem-solving tools. It's a four tape set.
6: Now, Ed, have you also remote viewed anything having to do with, I mean, this is a real worldly concept, so I don't really know if it would be something, but like the roles of men versus women, like is there any sort of, you know what I'm saying? I mean, something.
1: Only in one regard, and that is with regard to the idea of the Gaia concept. It appears that the male element on the planet is the extremely violent one, and is what is causing a reaction in terms of Gaia, in terms of the Earth's response. And you don't see women going around, you know, committing violent acts. It's the male element that is eliciting a response in some regard. Other than that, no.
6: Okay, well, thank you so much.
2: All right, thank you.
6: I'll keep listening.
2: All right, good. Somebody asking, again, about a shift in the magnetic field, saying that you said you would explain it and how we could survive it. He never did explain it. Would you please ask him to explain it this evening?
1: I'm not sure if that's going to happen. We're getting something in 99. It's a very powerful global event that affects the entire Earth at once. It appears to be a collapsing magnetic field. But we are not exactly sure about that. We haven't paid a lot of attention to it. We're being overcome by events. And in fact, our company has dropped a cure for AIDS as a project. We're on to something, and it was very important to us, and we dropped it completely because of events that are fast upon us.
2: Oh, wow.
1: So we're not looking out at 99 anymore. We're looking right here at the end of 97 and 98.
2: You're suggesting, in effect, that a cure for AIDS is somewhat academic?
1: It's doable, but it is academic and now problematic because we're being overcome by events that are eclipsing things like that. As today, what might seem an extremely important, significant thing for our company to be doing, it's not even on the back burner anymore. We've dropped it.
2: All right. East of the Rockies, you're on the air with Major Ed Deems. Hello.
7: Hi, Art.
2: Hi.
7: Hello, Major Dames. Several times now he's been on the program, Major Dames has commented on economic collapse.
2: Right.
7: Specifically use those terms, and we've never heard him elaborate.
2: All right.
7: My specific question is, am I better off owning everything free and clear, or should I mortgage to the max?
2: All right. That is an interesting question. Economic collapse. The market is roaring along, up and down, but basically the economy is, I think I saw USA Today, the headline yesterday was sizzling. How long will this sizzling continue?
1: Until a confluence of events occurs early next year, late spring, actually, until you have a war in conjunction with no food, in conjunction with disease to the point where many people do not show up for work. When those three things begin to occur and occur concurrently, that's the beginning of a collapse.
2: Either that, or when Alan Greenspan says, boo. East of the Rockies, you're on the air with Major Ed Dames. Hi.
8: Hi, Art Bell, Major Dames.
2: Yes.
8: I just had a couple quick questions. So the first one was the pulse that Major Dames referred to happening in 1999. Does he see that as a climax event, or is that just a step in the series of progression, or what's the story there?
1: We just call it discontinuity. It doesn't appear to. It's a break in a number of things. It appears to be a geophysical moment in time, and it appears to affect all humans at the same time. Other than that, I don't know what we're dealing with. And again, we pulled our attention away from it onto the next 14 months or so.
8: And then I want to ask you also, fasting. Do you have any experience with fasting?
1: Eating? A little.
8: And because I know you had mentioned Corella and worms as a food source, and I was wondering if you had any experience with...
2: Actually, that is a very interesting question. Fasting, I would think, might be an aid to remote viewing.
1: No, it isn't. In fact, it's exactly the opposite, at least right
2: really?
1: Now, the way we do it. Anything that is a physical inclemency that would interfere with the autonomic nervous system's response to the signal from the collective unconscious,
2: yes.
1: If, particularly hunger, of all things, if you are hungry, you are not going to be remote viewing because your body is saying, feed me. And you need that autonomic response as in stage one, when you first grab hold of this thought ball, this pattern of information as it exists, as a gestalt, or sort of a compressed packet of information that you're going to decompress using remote viewing protocols. If you're hungry, your concentration, if this is a highly alert state, your concentration can't be on a task at hand. So fasting, in terms of TRV techniques, is almost verboten. In terms of health?
2: That really is fascinating.
1: Yeah, it is.
2: All right, West of the Rockies, you're on the air with Major Ed Dames. Hello.
9: Yeah, this is Kip, and...
2: Where are you?
9: I'm in San Jose, California.
2: Okay.
9: And my question is, let's see, for Ed, have you ever heard of Neotech? That's one question.
1: I don't believe so.
9: Okay, because that's pretty interesting that you just talked about a discontinuity, because the guy that wrote this book talked about that we're going into another level, like you guys talked before, and he shows a chart that shows it kind of skips when we go to this other level. But I guess since you haven't heard about that...
1: I've seen similar charts. A guy named Greg Braden, if I'm not mistaken, something to zero point, has talks along those lines.
9: Okay.
1: Awakening to Zero Point, I think is his book.
9: Okay, and then my other question, I'm surprised no one's brought it up. You've talked about before that that if you don't tell someone about the remote viewing, then it works, but if you do tell them, then they can kind of change it.
2: Would be a paradox created.
1: Except for massive events, events that have a large momentum, particularly things like geophysical events, then the individual has a choice whether or not to participate in the event. There's free will choice involved. If the event is solely connected with one individual, then we run into the paradox problem.
2: Ed, in your view, in your opinion, is there a single continuity of time, or is it possible that there are various timelines, that in one timeline a cylinder is going to land, and in some other timeline, some other dimension, some other Earth, it will not occur?
1: No, that's a real New Agey type of thing
2: to
1: hear all the time, and that would be, if you had an incurable disease, and I had a group of a pool together, a group of psychics, and some of them said that, hey, in one timeline you're fine, and others said in this timeline you're not, then I could come to you and say, Art, don't worry, everything's going to be fine, you're living well in another timeline. I think you get my gist. Or
2: I do.
1: An aircraft accident, an explosion. You know, in another timeline, are those passengers still alive, or did they die twice? I'm not sure that God does play dice with the universe. It looks like there is only one timeline most of the time, at least as we discern it.
2: Well, there are theoretical physicists who are beginning to suspect there are multi-dimensions.
1: I know that. All I'm saying is down here where the rubber meets the road, and my experience in terms of the practical use of this, what we get, if we're able to discern an event, then it already exists and it's going to happen in our experience.
2: Well, as always, here we are through another show. It has been a real, real pleasure having you on, Ed, and I hope that you will tackle as a project. I really enjoyed the Phoenix Lights thing tonight, and I hope you will tackle what occurred with that satellite last week, which has many, many of us tremendously puzzled. Now, it seemed like too much of a coincidence that it occurred during that particular call, but even that call totally aside, the fact that they were able somehow to take our satellite away from us is a remarkable thing, and I would love to know the answer to it. So if there's any way you can go after that, go after it.
1: Well, we'll do that. We go in totally unbiased when we do that, with no preconceived notions, and we were able to discern cause and effect.
2: In the meantime, I will indeed notarize that envelope when it arrives, the one that will predict the death of a world leader. All right.
1: You may not want to see it.
2: Well, I'm.
1: It's coming your way, Art.
2: All right. I'll look for it, Ed.
1: Okay.
2: Thanks. Good night.
1: Good night.
2: All right, folks. That's it. Those of you who get the hour that is to follow will hear a detailed explanation of my incredible trip to see Danion Brinkley. He is alive. If you want to see a photo of him, a quickly put up photo, it's on my website right now on the webcam. The live webcam, simply click on that and you will see Danion literally hours ago in intensive care. It's been quite a few days. Thank you all from the high desert. Good night.
10: Articles his efforts to find a sensible explanation. Communion, for your information, has sold over 10 million copies worldwide, has been made into a film with Christopher Walken playing Whitley. It is the bestseller of modern times. Freeburg, so Noah's taken every minute. And you also might want to know, he's passed 3 independently administered lie detector tests. He still does not know what happened to him. Only that it is not explainable. In his latest book on the subject, Breakthrough, he offers strong circumstantial evidence that the strange beings he calls the visitors are real. What's he doing now? Well, he's working on a book called The Secret School. which is designed to shed light on what he believes their, meaning the aliens, aims or motives might be. So coming up in just one moment, it's Whitley Strieber, and let me clear a little content here, and we'll just roar to the top of the hour. We'll be right back. How many of you remember a time when you could take a penny to the corner grocery store, and there you could buy a nice piece of candy or even a postcard? Well, of course, today the convenience stores have a bowl of pennies on the counter with a sign that usually says, take one if you need one. Can the dollar be far behind? You know, you really can't buy anything for a penny anymore. In fact, a dollar will only buy what a dime would a few years ago. 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All right, Thanksgiving is coming right now. And so right now I want to tell you, if you're not going to be with your family, here's a way you can be in spirit. Trust me when I tell you, Absolutely Fresh Flowers is by a dimension the best deal in flowers in America, period. They go out when you call, they cut the flowers, put them in this big triangular box along with your message. I don't know where to begin with you. I tell you, I'm going to sort of jump into a strange question and then we'll backtrack.
11: Okay.
10: A very good friend of mine lives in Las Vegas. His name is John Lear. And I have interviewed and known John over the years. He once told me something on a talk show that he said you had told him that I have never forgotten and never been able to get over. He said, when you die, don't go to the light. It's a trick. Go to the dark.
11: And I said that?
10: He said that you had said that to him, and possibly you've forgotten it, or possibly it was never said, but I wanted to ask
11: who knows? I mean, I've said a lot of things in this lifetime. I wouldn't say I haven't said that. But at the same time, I don't know quite what the context of it would have been. I don't remember the conversation. I had some conversations with John, though, so it's possible, I guess.
10: Interesting.
11: I don't know why I would have said it. It's kind of an interesting thing to say.
10: Well, it's, we all have the, you go to the light, obviously, the light is good concept. And
11: boy, that's creepy.
10: Isn't it creepy?
11: Could I have been talking about, you know, I once wrote a horror story, but it was fiction about that, about the light being a trick.
10: Oh, really?
11: Yeah,
10: oh.
11: And it's possible that
10: that might have done it.
11: Yeah, I mean, that might have been what I was talking about, or it might be that there was a time when I, let me think now. I'm trying to remember. I think I read that somewhere also, which is what gave me the idea for the story. But goodness, it's certainly an interesting thing to contemplate, though. But if it is a trick, how creepy.
10: How creepy is right.
11: Right.
10: Somehow, I finally concluded, after this bothered me for literally years, look, God, you know, getting into heaven isn't a which door do you choose kind of situation.
11: No.
10: So it's not going to be a trick.
11: I don't think so either. I think that, there may have been a time when my fear system that I was trapped in for so many years would have caused me to cough up an idea like that.
10: Uh-huh.
11: But I don't think so, anything like that anymore. I don't think it's a very... there seems to be a lot of sort of independence, as it were. And I think if you're going to go somewhere bad, it's because you won't, that's where you decide to go.
10: I'm with you.
11: You know, that's my feeling now. I don't know if it was then or not, but that sure is my feeling now.
10: One of my favorite novels, and I love the genre, was War Day. I really, really loved War Day. And how do you feel about that as part of what you've done. Where does it fit in?
11: Well, it fits in an interesting place because Word A was a, Jim Kinetka and I, when we concocted the Word A scenario, we did not, and what the scenario was, by the way, was that a limited nuclear war could be a very, very, very dangerous affair for two reasons. One, that that a burst of X-rays could be sent out from a nuclear bomb set off high in the atmosphere that could blow out every electrical, every electronic circuit in a whole hemisphere.
10: EMP pulse.
11: Yeah. Right. I mean, it's an EMP pulse, and that caused interesting. A lot of people in Congress did not know anything about EMP until they read Word A, and they started asking the Defense Department questions about whether or not the United States had an EMP safe communication system, which it did not and does not. And so it caused that, and it caused some other repercussions, because it became obvious that the idea, which was current in those days, that a limited nuclear war was winnable and survivable,
10: mm-hmm.
11: was not a true idea. And there were some changes in strategic thinking at the time that were probably good, because you remember back in those days we were supposedly at the Soviet Union and the United States were ready to push the button at all times. And one of the problems was that we'd been in a stalemate, because for a long time, the guy that pushed the button first was probably gonna get himself blown all to hell.
10: Sure.
11: And the difficulty was that if the one side became convinced that the other was had to push the button first.
10: Yes.
11: Then they therefore would have to push the button first, and we'd have a repeat of World War One, which would last about 10 minutes and end the world. A slightly different outcome. Where, in other words, where in World War One, once they started mobilizing, everybody had to fight. There
10: sure.
11: was no way to stop.
10: Sure.
11: That was the danger. That was what was so destabilizing about the limited nuclear war scenario.
10: From that day when you wrote that to today, when we supposedly have love and kisses between ourselves and the Soviets, or the Russians, excuse me, and we've got Yeltsin hanging on by a thread, and the possibility of a military guy, if Yeltsin should assume room temperature, are we still at risk in reality?
11: Oh, sure. It's absolutely a very unstable situation in Russia, and most of the old Soviet missile system is still operational in theory. Whether or not those big old liquid fuel rockets that they've got can go anywhere significant, no one knows, but it only takes one or two of them to make it to really, really create a tremendous disaster here.
10: Mm-hmm.
11: Because some of them are MIRVed and they carry quite a number of nuclear warheads. So, say if they fired off 30 or 40 and two of them made it, our country would be devastated. I mean, we would really be hit hard. That's a highly unstable situation politically. I think it's more dangerous now than it was in 1980.
10: So do I.
11: 1980, frankly.
10: So do I.
11: I also feel that some things have emerged on our side that are extremely disturbing. In the fallout from the Aldrich Ames fiasco,
10: mm-hmm.
11: it's become clear that the CIA was knowingly feeding its various governmental clients tainted information that it knew had been supplied to it by...
10: They knew, in other words, they were passing on intentionally disinformation.
11: Well, yeah, that they were passing on information that was being generated essentially within the KGB, which is why the United States did not understand that the Soviet Union was falling until it actually happened. And that's the reason that's so disturbing is this. It means to me, I mean, I know a fair amount about the intelligence community. James Angleton was struggling for years to try to find a mole within the CIA. He felt that the CIA had been turned, James case, painted in for babies. My problem is this. The people who were there are still mostly, a lot of them are still there. Now, if they're knowingly passing information that was handed to them
12: obviously
11: by the KGB to the
12: obviously
11: administration, not telling the administration that this stuff is tainted, not telling the National Security Agency and the Defense Department that it's no good, why aren't they KGB agents? Who do they serve?
12: Whitley, how many of them do you think reasonably for this to have occurred would have knowingly had to have passed on the disinformation?
11: A significant number. I mean, way up the line, because if you look at the structure of the CIA, it is designed to filter out disinformation like that. There's lots of safeguards, and they were all being bypassed. And Angleton was eventually retired in disgrace, and everyone said he was paranoid for looking for a mole. And I think that the CIA is a major, major problem at this time, because I think that because we can't trust it, remember the KGB stayed intact. It was
12: oh, yes,
11: rocked around a bit at the changeover, but it's basically still an intact organization. Therefore, why aren't those lines of communication between KGB and CIA still functioning? There's a big article in Parade magazine about how Deutsch is going to change things around at the CIA. But I think there's probably got to be a very, very major house cleaning in that agency before we can even tell what's going on in the Soviet Union for sure. I have a feeling that the administrations, U.S. administrations, have been basically flying blind on the Soviet Union and the Russian government
12: for
11: years.
12: Let me probe a little on what you might know was passed. Do you have any idea regarding the importance of the information of the past,
11: yes,
12: how important it was?
11: Well, there was quite a long article in the New York Times two weeks ago. I can't give the exact date. I don't have it in my head, and I'm not in my office. And apparently, it was everything. It was just it read like it was an intelligence debacle of cataclysmic proportions. In fact, the word cataclysmic was even used in the article. In other words, it's an absolute disaster.
12: What do you know of the nature of the information? Do you actually know what kind of stuff?
11: Oh, they were vaguer, more vague about that.
12: I'm sure.
11: Because they would have to be. But primarily, what was passed was a lot of information that created a false picture of the Soviet Union as a healthy, functioning, economic, political and military organism, when in fact it was collapsing.
12: All right, well, if you look at motive, the motive for such a thing obviously would come from, for example, the giant defense industry.
11: Well, but wouldn't the primary motive have been Russian? Wouldn't the Soviets have wanted to conceal their weakness from the United States as long as possible?
12: Absolutely.
11: Of course. I mean, there was certainly a windfall handed to the American defense industry, but I don't think you can look that far for a conspiracy. I mean, they were, and also there's another factor in that the military buildup we engaged in those days may very well have been a destabilizing influence in the Soviet Union, because it required them to spend so much of their GNP on military.
12: Mm-hmm.
11: What I don't think we realized was, it was probably far more effective than we ever dreamed it would be, because they were much weaker than we thought they were.
12: Mm-hmm. However, having said all that, again, the present Russian government is incredibly unstable, and anything could happen any day.
11: Yeah.
12: One of these days we'd hear Yeltsin had a heart attack, and he didn't come out of this one, and here I am taking over at the Kremlin, whoever it is.
11: We have absolutely no idea what will happen when Yeltsin's government falls or dies, or Yeltsin dies. I don't think that there's any meaningful information at all, inside or outside of Russia, about that.
12: Huh.
11: It's even true, by the way, that there's a secret society in Europe devoted to the restoration of the crowns in Eastern Europe. They tried to get the Romanians to accept the return of their king recently, unsuccessfully. And they apparently are planning to get the Romanov heir into St. Petersburg if the government in Moscow falls into chaos and to declare a new czar.
12: Oh, boy.
11: So that would create, if there was suddenly someone with the Romanov blood declaring a new czardom and saying there would be a constitutional monarchy, the picture would change again. I mean, who knows what's going to happen there?
12: All right, and all of that aside, there are also very strong rumors that Iran, possibly others, have obtained old Soviet nuclear devices. What's your best information on that one?
11: If they haven't obtained semi-operational nuclear devices or enriched uranium in some quantities, it would be extraordinary. The Soviet system has been hemorrhaging that kind of stuff
12: mm-hmm.
11: because the payment that has been offered has been so huge, and it has mostly been gold
12: mm-hmm.
11: offered, where individuals who are presently living in a very, very dismal circumstance are offered the equivalent of $4 or $5 million in gold for a relatively easily smugglable amount of enriched uranium, and I'm sure that's been successfully done. I mean, when you look at the condition that the CIA is in and that German intelligence is in, which is also in a very poor state, those are the two primary intelligence organizations that could stop something like that. This, you see that they're not capable of doing it, and therefore it's happened and is happening.
12: If a nuclear device were to detonate in an unfriendly manner, would you expect the primary target to be Jerusalem, Tel Aviv, or Washington?
11: Well, first of all, the detonation will be totally unexpected. It'll happen all of a sudden with absolutely no warning at all.
12: Just like, of course.
11: By a device that's been reassembled on site.
12: Yes.
11: It depends on whether it is intelligence or fanaticism that causes the that guides the hand. If they're smart, they will do Washington. If they're not smart, they will do Tel Aviv or Jerusalem. If they blew up Washington, the world would be thrown into absolute chaos. I don't know what would happen to the United States. I think that it would be a break in history.
12: Would our constitutional system even survive it?
11: I don't know. I'm not sure. I don't think anyone would be able to tell.
12: It would be at least an open question, I'm sure. Things would change.
11: There's no meaningful contingency plans that I'm aware of that speak to the sudden and unexpected and complete destruction of the United States government.
12: Should that occur, get your neck out a little further. We're about at the top of the hour here. Let's say Washington evaporated. What would you surmise the U.S. response to be?
11: There wouldn't be one.
12: There wouldn't be one?
11: No. How could there be? There would be nothing to respond with. We would. We wouldn't have. First of all, we wouldn't. It wouldn't be a dropped weapon. It would be something that had been reassembled on site.
12: Absolutely.
11: There would be no warning. There would be no way of telling where it had come from, and there would be absolutely nobody intact to investigate it. You know,
12: boy, Whitley, we've got a break here at the top of the
11: okay.
12: hour. Fascinating area. Stand by. We'll be right back to you. Whitley Strieber is my guest. We began with War Day, and we're way into the future now. Stay right there. Rush Limbaugh. And Whitley Strieber is my guest. We were talking about apocalypse, in a way. His book, War Day, and his comments on the current situation, CIA, nuclear devices getting loose, the possibility of one detonating in our country. And it's all part of what... the apocalypse is not the word I use. I use the word quickening, as you know, many of you. And what it means is the quickening of social, economic... events, the monetary events, the movement toward one world this or that, whatever you want to call it, the quickening events, the Ring of Fire, the volcanoes, the predictions of Scallion and others, events appear to be accelerating, and I wonder if you've noticed that Whitley?
11: Well, there is an acceleration across the board from in the UFO area.
12: Yes.
11: There is. Since in the past 3 or 4 years, there's been a, what I would describe as just an outburst of sightings and other phenomena, videotaped, for example, in Mexico, to the point where it's not really disputable that there's something there. I mean, I don't think that it's possible for a sane person to dispute that.
12: Hundreds of thousands of people seeing them, yes.
11: Well, yeah, and video being taken that, as I say, that can't be disputed. And, in fact, over Colorado just recently, there's been a UFO, huge UFO sighted. And an interesting thing, by the way, is that some of the old stellar calendars that operate on the 26,000-year cycle of the precession of the equinox,
12: yes,
11: are indicating a major change of the age taking place. In some cases, 2005 is the year, in others, 2012. I think 5 or 6 of those calendars do that. And, of course, the our stellar calendar, which is the zodiac, is changing from Pisces to Aquarius. Is starting just really the most significant part of the change began a couple of weeks ago when Uranus, shortly followed by Pluto, entered Aquarius to remain there for the duration. I mean, for a very long time. And what's interesting is that there is a mathematical study that's been done of the rate at which human knowledge is increasing,
12: mm-hmm.
11: And human knowledge will be doubling daily by the year 2010, I think, and will reach the infinite in 2012, just on the mathematical statistics.
12: That's incredible.
11: Yeah. Now, what does that mean? Well, all it adds up to is really something very straightforward. There is going to be a lot of change around here. It is not going to be like this for very much longer. And now I notice that now that we're reaching the so-called millennium, the sort of conventional press is beginning to beat the drums for no change. But that's not going to happen. There is changes, massive changes on the way, change in the way we act and think, a change in the world around us. That book I just wrote, The Secret School, is all about this and about the changes that are going to take place, as I understand them.
12: I'm with you, Whitley. Animals have instincts. I believe that human beings either had them at one time and to some degree do, or are now developing them. I can't tell which. I'm a mere mortal. But a lot of us can feel it. You know, you can feel something about to happen. The other foot, the other shoe about to come down.
11: Yeah, I've been feeling that very strongly since I first had my encounters with the visitors, because I had a real quickening of that take place in 1989 too, and then again in 1994 when I started writing Breakthrough, and then again just recently there have been some, like the finishing of The Secret School was accompanied by the biggest physical encounter I've had with non-human beings in years.
12: Can you describe? Would you describe that?
11: Well, I can. Sure. What it was the encounter was directly related to the end of the book and forms the last chapter of the book. Which, I mean, in other words, it was a direct communication that was placed where it was placed in my life to provide me with the last chapter of the book, and the chapter was literally written the next couple of days. It happened about, I guess, 2 weeks ago, about a week and a half ago. It was a week ago last Wednesday a week ago last Sunday that it took place.
12: Are you a messenger?
11: I have no idea. I never think about that kind of stuff. I quit worrying about what the devil I am. I'm just doing it at this point. I don't even want to think about it because... You know, it might be interesting for other people to think about a thing like that, but to be in here,
12: mm-hmm.
11: and not to know the answer to a question like that, it's not even something I care to speculate about. But anyway, this encounter began with a heavy-duty allergic reaction that woke me up from a dead sleep in the middle of the night. And I associate that with the close physical approach of the big, the ones with the great big eyes, that people call the grays, in my life, I have a very strong allergic reaction to their presence. At the time, at the moment it was happening, I did not see anything unusual in the room, and therefore, I just assumed it was an allergy attack.
12: Well, that's what I was going to ask. You mean an actual physical sneezing, eyes running?
11: Oh, absolutely. I mean, it woke me up out of a sleep, eyes burning, swollen, nearly closed, unable to breathe, both nostrils closed, sneezing like crazy, and to the point where it felt like the sneezes were going to blow out my eardrums because everything else was sealed up. And I staggered off into the bathroom to get an antihistamine, and then went to bed in another room because I did not want to bother my wife with all of this noise. I mean, I was really, I sounded like a backfiring truck. I lay down on the bed. A second later, I saw one of these familiar faces peering in the doorway of the room. And I thought, well, that's a surprise. And what then happened was that I was plunged forward. The whole book, Secret School, is about moving through time and about experiences. And you'll find if you talk to people who are inside the witness experience a lot recently, everybody in the whole experience is beginning to realize that they have moved through time, they can move through time, they've been taken back and forth in time. And so people outside who aren't on the witness hotline, so to speak, or in the witness underground, wouldn't know this. But in fact, this is what we're really beginning to deal with now.
12: What can you tell us about the nature of time? It's been one of my favorite topics all my life.
11: Well, I can tell you the lesson I got from, not from the Grays, but from another group of visitors about a 10-month relationship with when I was at my old cabin in upstate New York.
12: Mm-hmm.
11: They said this, that, and this is really interesting, and they were much easier to communicate with than the Grays, who were difficult, but not impossible. Their concept of time was, you looked at the future as water. The present was something that compressed water, and the past was ice. And that you didn't look forward to the future, but rather the future was on your right, the present in the center, and the past on your left. And the real mystery was outside of all three of those things. And they had the idea that you could go back into the past and change the present to some extent, but not completely, because obviously a lot of it's frozen. But nature being nature, there's always, you know, there's always a way out.
12: Frozen. You remember, I'll bet you saw the movie Langoliers, didn't you?
11: I didn't. I'm sorry.
12: It was a TV movie about an airplane. All of a sudden, everybody except those who had been asleep on the airplane were gone. I mean, they were gone. And what had occurred, without dragging this out, is they had slipped in time back about, oh, I don't know, only 15 minutes or whatever it was. But it was in a kind of a virtually frozen world where there wasn't activity and movement as we have it in, as we go along the timeline, everything's active. Everything there was sort of unreal and was slowly being destroyed, as in time not being forever. It's fascinating. If you get a chance to see the Langoliers, you ought to. So anyway,
11: what happened was this. I went forward in time, a short distance, probably about 20, 25 years, and saw myself and my wife in a garden picking, we were doing something fairly prosaic. We were picking pecans off the ground.
12: Probably retired.
11: We were old, yeah. We were old. That doesn't necessarily mean that this is a future that's going to happen, but it's one that obviously that could. It's one place in that water that's unlikely to reach, or I wouldn't have happened. But here's what then subsequently happened, was that for a moment when I was there, I was myself from there was seeing me and was laughing. I mean, it was obviously, he knew I was going to show up. as he would. And but now,
12: in other words, you knew you were coming.
11: Yeah, sure. Yeah, I must have. My memory is changing, and it's beginning to feel like I have memories that are from the future. In other words, there's some kind of a link between myself then and myself now, and I'm beginning to pick things up. And I'll tell

0: Roman Republic was right before it ceased to be a republic and Augustus became the first emperor. We're there. We are well on the way to ceasing to be a republic. It's definitely not a republic as we know it at that time. And that's all I know about it. I can't give you any specifics.
1: All right. Well,
0: but that I do know. It's some kind of different thing. I don't know if it's bad or good. I wouldn't say, but it ain't this.
1: Boy, we could be blood brothers. I want you to listen to something. I gave an analogy, and have been over the last couple of weeks, Whitley, the following. The old movie High and Mighty, maybe you remember that one. Years ago, I saw it when I was a child. And it was about an airplane. You go midway across the Pacific. Well, at that point, at that about halfway across the Pacific, at the halfway point, a little red light came on, point of no return. Now, that means if something goes wrong, you go forward. You're certainly not going back to where you took off from. And I've been saying on the air, I think mankind's little red light came on not very long ago.
0: Sometime in the late 80s, I think. I think it did, too. I think you're absolutely right. We're going.
1: To whatever is next.
0: But here's the thing about time and about it becoming hyper-conscious and getting to the point where the human mind exits time. Does that mean that we then go back across time and rebuild ourselves and we learn how to shift between parallel universes into the one where we want to center our attention into the one that's the most acceptable for us? Exactly what happens, I don't know, but I do know this, that the changes that are going to take place are far more fundamental than just Earth changes. I am talking about a change of mind so great that it becomes possible for human beings to gain control over the physical environment with the mind. That the mind is about to make a gigantic evolutionary leap.
1: I was going to say evolutionary leap.
0: Absolutely. There's no question about it. And my guess is that the whole visitor phenomenon and the cracks that have opened up in reality and the near-death experience, like Damien Brinkley's book, Embraced by the Light, my wife was pointing out to me the other day, Saved by the Light, pointing out to me the other day. He describes, after his near-death experience, a trip back in time just like what I had. Back in 19, right before I had my first visitor encounters. I mean, he describes this. I had this in Breakthrough this and in Transformation, this thing about these nine knocks that seem to be the harbingers of change coming on the side of my house in three groups of three.
1: Yes.
0: Other people in the encounter experience have had this. He talks about it as nine chimes in three groups of three that he heard when he was in the world of the dead.
1: Same vision, different words.
0: Same vision, different words. We're getting somewhere, and I am not at all pessimistic about the human race. I think that the old car is going to shake and rattle a lot in the next 25 or 30 years. But this is a case of someone being born here, not somebody dying.
1: Well, having said all that, there are people like Scallion, as you know, who predict Earth changes that they too say could be very positive out on the other end. But but along the way, all that shaking is going to cause a lot of human misery. So,
0: well, I brought the word shaking into it for obvious reasons.
1: We're not going there without misery.
0: You go down the birth canal,
1: yeah,
0: it can't be fun. Let's face it. I mean, you look at what babies look like when they're born. That's not fun.
1: Well, that's sure not the way Mom remembers it.
0: And it's hard for Mom, too. And look at old Mom. I mean, she's having a hard time. The Earth is. I was just reading the other day in USA Today that the rate of extinctions of species on this Earth is 50 to 100 times greater than it was anticipated that it would be in 1985 because of the expansion of humanity. Now, I'm not a believer. I was a big environmentalist 10 years ago.
1: So we're close.
0: Well, I don't think it matters anymore. I think it's gone so far that you're wasting your time. I mean, you can't put a Band-Aid on Niagara Falls.
1: You know, it's interesting. That's about where I got to with John Lear. And, you know, he concluded, he still investigates ufology and follows it, but he's kind of retired. And his attitude, Whitley, is, look,

0: enjoy your family, live your life, take it a day at a time. What's going to happen, you can't prevent.
1: Yeah, that's right. But I think that
0: you sound just like him.
1: Well, yeah, I think that you do get a little bit more fatalistic as time goes on in that sense, because you begin to see the scale of what's happening here. It's so huge that, you know, this beyond world historical events. I mean, world historical events are, it's beyond, it's events larger than history, in a sense. That in a sense, in a way, that what we're looking at is mankind in the process of reaching a state that's kind of beyond history, where the mind of man has made an evolutionary leap so great that it is extratemporal and hyperphysical, and this earth is simply a staging point for
0: we're going to have to hold it right there. We're at a break.
1: Okay.
0: We'll be right back. Whitley Strieber is my guest.
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0: It is indeed. I'm Art Bell. You need not put up with spots on, water spots on Strieber. And a fascinating interview. More of it coming up in a moment. If you have headaches, neck aches, sports injuries, low back discomfort, Whitley Strieber is my guest. And we've got we're going to get to the phones here shortly. Everybody, be patient. We're going to go through some rapid-fire important questions, hopefully, and then we're going to get to the phone, so stand by. Jody in Hawaii writes, Whitley, that she bought a few years ago communion, scared her so badly, she couldn't finish reading it. She didn't even want it in the house, got rid of it. Now, because of Dreamland, she's getting ready to read it again. And I just thought you'd like to know that.
1: Well, I think she should read Breakthrough.
0: Oh, do you?
1: Absolutely, okay. Because why bother with Communion and Transformation when I've got Breakthrough now?
0: Yeah, that's true. All right, here comes some tough... I'm going to ask some fast questions. Hopefully I can get some fast answers and we can go to the phones.
1: Okay.
0: You said really were ready to have nothing more to do with UFO research, and now you seem to be back changing your mind.
1: Yes.
0: Why?
1: Well, for two reasons. I backed away from this whole thing because there was so much, as far as the UFO research was, that there was so much hostility towards me in the UFO community and fear that I could not function. And therefore, I mean, there was nothing to do but back off.
0: Mm-hmm.
1: It was unbelievable. I still don't understand quite what happened. It's over now. I mean, people aren't like that toward me anymore. They've realized that I'm, they've just gotten used to me. I don't know.
0: So it's safe to be back.
1: But the more critical thing was this. I was terribly concerned that the visitors were evil, and that they were that the human mind had to accept their presence in order for them to really penetrate our reality, and that I was a shill for these things.
0: Mm-hmm.
1: And I did not want that. I did not want to be someone who was opening people's minds to something that we in the end could not handle. And I just basically backed off in 1989 at a moment when things were just on the edge of really, I think there was really going to be a big, big change. And I just backed off because I was not ready for that. I did not know what would happen.
0: Okay. You made lots of comments that insiders have approached you with unreleased information. Is that true? And can you tell us any more about it? Or is it still undercover?
1: It's a complicated situation. I've been approached by lots of insiders, ranging from the leaders of different countries to people inside the various parts of the United States government that are referring to this in different ways, to congressional investigators investigating them and trying to put pressure on me to give me their names, et cetera, et cetera. It's been a long, boring thing, and I'm not very interested in it. I'm not a big...
0: Okay.
1: What I can say is this. There is a very complicated and pretty big thing in the United States that's within the government and outside of it that knows a lot about the UFO business, studies it, and has used it for in various ways, and has a pretty unsuccessful relationship with the visitors. I'll show you how unsuccessful. If you go to places near certain military bases like the Antelope Valley, down in California near around Edwards, you will find that the ordinary people out there have horrible encounter experiences almost exclusively.
3: Yes.
1: You go to a place like the Hudson Valley where I live, and the experiences are still difficult, but they're very livable and they're very interesting by comparison. The reason is that the way the visitors around those bases and that are connected with those bases are is very, very different from the ways that the ones that are not connected with the bases are, because apparently you're looking at an incredibly tough military operation around those bases and something much more humane and much more viable out where the more ordinary people live. Now, what does that tell you about our government's relationship with the visitors?
3: Well, I can't imagine a military involvement with the visitors being benign.
1: Being what?
3: Benign, in the sense...
1: I think it's a disaster. I think they are locked in a disastrous relationship that they can't get out of, and they have jumped to the conclusion that it's going to be like that for everybody, when it actually isn't. When loads of people, well, not in just this country, but all over the world, are learning to really work with this, and that means it not saying it's demons and not saying it's angels, but learning to work with it on their own terms, without regard. Who cares what the visitors are or aliens are or are not doing? The point is, what do I get out of it?
3: Maybe when Eisenhower was warning about the military-industrial complex, he was talking about them.
1: Well, he could have been. I don't know.
3: So the military is involved, obviously.
1: But there's a lot of private money involved there, too. It's not just the military. Like, for example, recently the National Reconnaissance Office was caught by Congress with a $1 billion slush fund hidden.
3: That's right.
1: And I'm pretty sure that slush fund had to do with this. And because I said to these guys in the Congress years ago, I said, look, don't bother me looking for the names of people. I can't help you. But you go look for the, follow the money trail. You follow the money trail at Area 51 and you'll get to the bottom of this. And that's what they've been doing.
3: You know that's where I am, by the way, right out next to
1: you. I know you are. Well, they found out already that a lot of that thing out there isn't funded by the United States government. It's not the funding. The expenses that are being incurred out there are not fully covered by the U.S. Treasury. And I don't think they know yet how that money comes.
3: Boy. You know about the recent autopsy video. Do the creatures depicted therein look familiar to you?
1: I'll tell you, there's one thing, just very succinctly, one thing and only one is familiar. That is the covers over the eyes that are removed.
3: Yes.
1: I've seen humanoids with eyes just like that. They were so striking to me, I had a painting made of myself with eyes like that. Because, of course, I didn't realize they were contact lenses. I thought they were the eyes. And that painting is on the cover of Report on Communion, and I described some of those beings in Breakthrough that I saw. Okay, next step. If... and only if the film stock is actually from 1957
3: right.
1: or before.
3: 47.
1: No, 57.
3: Oh, 57.
1: I'll tell you what.
3: Okay.
1: Super X-Pan stopped being made in 1957. The film stock is Super X-Pan. I've had that confirmed by an expert in film stock who could tell just by looking at the quality of the gray colors of the black and white film what stock it was.
3: You're well aware of the Shell report.
1: The Shell report? No, I'm not.
3: Bob Shell. He was an FBI analyst, Whitley, and he took some of the actual imagery, not the lead, but the imagery, and he was given that, and he said two things. One, it was from that particular year. He pinned it down all the way to 1945 to 7 and said because of the kind of film it would have had to have been exposed within 2 or at the most 3 years.
1: That's what Kodak told me also.
3: Yeah, so...
1: However, the film stock I have already been determined could be completely counterfeited today from the get-go. It could be seamlessly counterfeited. What you have to do is you have to find a way to date the chemicals that are in the stock that you're given. That has not been done yet. That type of laboratory analysis has not, to my knowledge, been done. However, I will say this. If the stock is definitely that old and is not a recently constructed counterfeit, then I think it has to be real, because I don't think those eye coverings would be something someone could have dreamed up then. It's too unusual a detail. See what I mean?
3: Oh, yes. I've heard people speculate those were, in effect, sunglasses that, of course, our sun might produce rays that they couldn't handle. So,
1: well, I've seen them wearing them at night. So you figure out what kind of glasses they are. I don't know what they are.
3: Really?
1: But, yeah. But another thing, though, and don't forget this.
3: Hmm.
1: There are people with incredible resources involved in this thing, doing things and trying to do things with it that are absolutely beyond belief. I mean, in terms of using it as a means of controlling human society and controlling the way our thoughts, there may be even be human beings from the future intervening in this thing at this point, and from the distant past, when there was apparently a very extraordinary civilization on this planet some thousands of years ago.
3: How likely is it that we are confusing altogether beings from another place with beings from another time?
1: It's, of course, possible. And since the visitors have a completely breathtaking command of movement through time, who knows where they come from in terms of time. However, with regard to this Roswell footage, until the chemicals themselves are not just the film, not just the type of film is identified, but the chemicals are dated to that period, it's not certain that it's genuine. I would say that it's about an 80% chance that it's genuine. But the 20% is a big 20%, because there are people out there with the resources and the motivation to go to the trouble of counterfeiting that film on empty celluloid, absolutely counterfeiting it from the get-go.
3: All right, I will give you, without question, that they have the resources.
1: Yeah.
3: Let me question you about the motivation. In other words, why would they do that?
1: They would do that to first convince the world that it put out the film, the thing that was put out, which was a hugely rated thing that was incredibly convincing to the public.
3: Absolutely.
1: And then reveal it to be a fraud, to pull the rug out from under the whole UFO thing.
3: It would do that.
1: At least in part,
3: if not in full.
1: But I have only got one question. If that's true, then why did the alien look so totally different from everything everybody's been describing from the beginning?
3: I know. Why not make it something...
1: look like one of the greys. I mean,
3: absolutely.
1: I've seen them many times. They don't
3: absolutely
1: look like that at all.
3: That's right. No, I've wondered about the same thing, and the sort of uncomfortable similarity to a human being in so many ways, and yet enough subtle differences to give you the heebie-jeebies when you first saw it. So, very interesting. All right, look, you said in older books that the visitors showed you something, a box with a red button on it, maybe, or something like that.
1: Yeah,
3: you couldn't remember what they said it was for, but were told that it was important that you would remember when the time comes. Is that true, and do you remember what the mission was, or what
1: they've never lied to me about a thing like that yet, and I've often been very greatly surprised when the answers came. I don't know yet. I don't have an answer to that one. I would like to know.
3: All right. I would like to turn over questions to the audience. They're supposed to get a crack at you, and if they don't, I get hung. So let's try it. West of the Rockies, you're on the air with Whitley Strieber. Hi.
4: Hi.
3: Where are you, sir?
4: I'm in Vancouver, British Columbia.
3: Very good. Go ahead.
4: Oh, yeah, I'd just like to know if he's ever read any of Zachariah Sitchin's books.
1: Yes.
4: The 12th Planet or Genesis Revised?
3: Oh, Revisited. Yes, I had him on the air, Zachariah on the air, as a matter of fact, Whitley, last week.
1: Well, I met him a few weeks ago, and he turns out to be really brilliant.
3: Oh,
1: a man.
3: Oh, yes, yes, indeed.
1: And I've read his books, yes. And my thought is that Sitchin is onto something for a very simple and straightforward reason. He's onto something because if you look at the historical record, you will find all of the greatest works in stone of mankind date from the beginning of civilization, when we supposedly could hardly even make a pot. What is that about? It just doesn't make sense that the Baalbek platform has got stones in it that are so large that we still could not move them.
3: That's right.
1: That the methodology by which the Pyramid of Giza was built is unknown. That the means by which the sarcophagus in that pyramid was hollowed out, they used a drill press with an 8-ton weight to core that sarcophagus. We've got the cores. The angle of declension on those cores indicates the presence of an 8-ton drill press. There's a big problem with that. This was an early Iron Age thing. They did not know how to make any kind of metal that could withstand an 8-ton press against granite.
3: So, really, a lot of what he says underscores a lot of what you're saying and vice versa.
1: Oh, yeah. He's onto something, I'm sure of it.
3: Okay, he said, you know about Hale-Bopp, the comet out there.
1: Yeah.
3: Beyond Jupiter. He said,
1: talked about that.
3: Yeah, he said he thought Hale-Bopp is not the 12th planet, but it is a harbinger of its coming.
1: Well, it's an interesting phenomenon, Hale-Bopp, because it's going to be a major comet, apparently, and cometary passages are associated also with great change, especially when the comets are unknown, as this one indeed was. It seems to have come out of nowhere. I do not view the universe as being an accident at all. I don't think that the Earth-Moon planetary system was even created by accident, simply because of the fact that, and I'm only speaking now from the standpoint of statistical analysis, the likelihood of a system like this coming about is so small that it's almost at the vanishing point. Because, you see, we don't live just on the Earth. We live in a machine that's built of the Earth and the Moon together. The Moon's rotating around the Earth is in the direction it does, and with just the right amount of gravitational pull on the Earth is what slows the rotation-driven winds of this planet down to the point where life can exist. If there was no moon, we would have a continuous 300-mile-an-hour maelstrom going on around this planet. There would be no higher life forms on Earth.
3: You need not go any further describing the apparent perfection. It is that. Do you think
1: somebody did it?
3: Yep. Okay. Well, there's where I'm going. Now, are you adding a case up that talks about a creator or intervention of beings who themselves had been created?
1: Well, I will tell you this, that what my experience has led me to is the realization that there is somebody out there who, for want of a better word, I would call God, who is not only incredibly ancient and great, but also extremely personal. Extremely personal, more personal than I can express.
3: Most of us feel it.
1: Yeah.
3: It's hard to express. You just feel that relationship.
1: You sure do. And I mean, I think that this being is creating companions. I mean, it's alone, and it wants companionship, and that's what we're all about.
3: Huh. I wonder when we graduate to companionship status.
1: I think we've just started to take off finally, and are abandoning all of our old mythologies, and coming face to face with what's going to turn out to be the most extraordinary friend you've
3: almost,
1: ever imagined.
3: Almost the premise of 2001.
1: Almost, but even less mythological than that. I think it's going to be incredibly personal. That this relationship between the individual and God is going to be like the most, like the deepest, oldest, most perfect, most difficult, most beautiful, most sentimental, most objective marriage that could ever exist.
3: All right. On that note, relax. You've got several minutes. Whitley Strieber is my guest. I'm well aware you're going to want a copy of this interview. If you do, you can get it by calling 1-800-917-4278. I'm going to repeat that number, and I will not repeat it again, so perhaps at the end of the show, take it down. I know you want a copy. It's 1-800-917-4278. 917-427-4278. This is CBC.
0: Whitley Strieber, and there's a million people waiting, of course, to talk to you. Somebody, Dave from Redwood City, just said simply, bingo, God was lonely, thus man was created.
1: And yeah, I think that's something like that.
0: Something like that, huh?
1: Yeah.
0: All right, and one other fact. Whitley might be able to answer this for me. I've heard that if you have been abducted once, then you'll be kept track of, or in all likelihood you will, for the rest of your life. Is that, do you think, a general truth?
1: Well, I think that in my own life, the evidence I see of that is that wherever I go, and this has been documented not only by me, but by many other people, it's in many lives, walking under streetlights, driving under them, they will go out. Electronic appliances are affected by my presence. There's even an organization in England for people who have this phenomenon around them. And there has to be a reason for it. I mean, I think that we must be giving off some kind of a signal, and my guess is this would be why.
0: Well, whatever it is, stay away from my network. One other question. I have believed for many years that man is a transitional being, not final. This is another fact. The step from man to Superman, if you will, is the next approaching achievement in the Earth's evolution, and it's inevitable because it is at once the intention of the inner spirit and the logic of nature's process. Maybe we don't need any computers or mental aerobatics to prepare us for the next man. Maybe we don't need religions, spiritualism, or anything else. Maybe perhaps being is enough. Do you agree, or are those tools to take us up the steps?
1: Well, I think that what we need, and the main reason that we're not like that now, is that there has to be we have to be at peace with ourselves internally. I mean, I'm not talking about peace in Bosnia necessarily, but enough people have to come to the point where they are in effect not afraid to see themselves as they are, which includes seeing the whole presence of their soul across all of time and everything that it has done and the whole significance of its life. That's being at peace with yourself. When you're at peace with yourself in that way, and you can see that clearly across what in some of the old esoteric traditions is called the long time, it's referred to in Ecclesiastes, not in the same words, but in the significance of that particular book of the Bible.
0: Okay.
1: Then you begin to ascend into this hyperdimensional mind that we've been talking about. But that's what you have to get to. It's really a matter of finding that kind of. That's why the visitor said to me, I mean, one of the few things I've ever said in clear language was have joy. Have joy. Find joy. And it's really hard to do. And the world is like a test that is constantly pulling you down and pulling you down and pulling you down, so that when you do come to joy, it will be your joy. It will be something you have taken from the universe that has been brought into your heart forever.
0: All right. You said two things that set off alarm bells. You said hyperdimensional.
1: Yeah.
0: So obviously the name Richard Hoagland comes immediately to mind. And you mentioned Bosnia. And do you find it a little more than passing curious, as Mr. Hoagland does and did recently, that the Bosnian peace talks, of all places, are being held at Wright-Patterson Air Force Base? Very unlikely.
1: Well, not that unlikely. It's possible. There's two reasons not that unlikely. First reason, it's an extremely secure environment because
0: yes.
1: There's so many very secret things have gone on there. Second, is it possible that there's some kind of a contact point with visitors there?
0: Oh, that's exactly
1: and
0: what
1: these
0: Mr.
1: people are being exposed to it. Because if they are being exposed to it, they're going to come out with a very, very extraordinary. There are going to be some changes in Bosnia, believe me.
0: Well, the hypothesis given by Mr. Hoagland was, put simply, you take them down the long elevator,
3: to the bottom, and you show them some secrets that make their little squabble look like absolute baloney. And he was hoping there could be some camera shots of them, if there is an agreement, and their faces as they come out, just to try and judge what it is they might have seen. It's a fascinating hypothesis.
1: Well, indeed, and I was also struck by it. I thought it was very strange that that Wright Pat had been chosen, and I even made some inquiries about it among friends who might or might not know why. And the theory was that it was so secure. So I immediately started asking, well, why is it so secure? Why that particular airbase would be so secure? And so, it's the most secure facility in the United States.
3: Camp David's very secure, too.
1: Not that secure. Not as secure as
3: Perhaps
1: Wright Pat. I asked about Camp David. I asked about, there's another real secure one. Its name is slipped my mind, but there's another base that's got a lot of high level security there at it too. And but this is the most secure.
3: All right. Well, we'll leave it there.
1: They wouldn't tell me why.
3: Wildcard line, you're on the air with Whitley Strieber. Hi.
5: Yeah. Hi, Art. Hi, Whitley.
1: Hi.
5: Whitley, I wanted to ask you if you've ever looked at the connection between the psychedelic experience and UFO contact or alien abductions.
3: All right, that's not a bad question. Where are you, please?
5: In California.
3: California.
5: Let me tell you the reason I'm asking this is because I've done a lot of work with psychedelics, you know, for my own spiritual development and to improve my intelligence and so on. And I've noticed, especially with the tryptamine psychedelics such as psilocybin mushrooms, DMT, and so on, this is a motif that comes up very frequently. Is the motif of the little man with big eyes? Often there's some high tech.
3: All right, we've got it. We've got it. Believe me, we've got the question. Are chemicals? One path.
1: Terrence McKenna told me the same thing that this listener is telling me, that psilocybin brought this motif up. And it's interesting. I mean, I think that there's definitely an interdimensional aspect of this thing, and that there's something about the way it's almost like a vibratory level in the body that apparently the drugs can change. Some of them can change this, and you begin to be able to look into other worlds. But you can do that without the drugs, I think.
3: But they are a path. Well, I mean, we're not coming.
1: No, I don't know what they're a path into, whether they're a path into memory or they're a path into an ability to look into another world or not.
3: But, well, they are an altered state.
1: Or an altered state. I do know one thing, that the whole way this country deals with drugs is nuts. It's crazy. We're in loony land when it comes to that. We have not figured out how to deal with these substances, but these substances are so powerful, and many of them are so new or so new to this society that it's not surprising that we don't deal very well with it yet.
3: No,
1: give us time.
3: Yeah, well, hopefully, maybe in the next evolution. East of the Rockies, you're on the air with Whitley Strieber. Hi.
6: Hello, Art. This is Dave from Cape Coral, Florida.
3: Cape Coral, Florida. All right.
6: Yeah, I was wondering if your guest could tell us anything about the Philadelphia experiments.
3: Oh.
6: To know something about time travel.
3: All right. Whitley, what do you know about the Philadelphia experiment? What did something back then really happen, or do you think not?
1: I don't have an answer to that question as to whether or not something really happened. I do feel that experimentation with super high intensity magnetic fields suggests that there can be warping of space-time connected with that. However, what is strange about the Philadelphia experiment is that the intensity of the fields that I'm talking about is far greater than anything that we can achieve now. So whether or not they could have actually gotten a magnetic field going that was that powerful then, I don't know. However, you then get immediately into the hidden, the suppressed work of Nikola Tesla. And once you start to talk about Tesla, then you get into a whole different ball of wax with regard to things like that. And the answer then becomes a lot of unusual about full public disclosure. Full public disclosure. Simply because there's no way to tell what the significance of Project HARP would be to the natural environment and to the ionosphere. And they say, well, the actual amount of energy involved is so insignificant compared to the amount of energy in the ionosphere. But who knows?
3: Yeah, who knows? That's right. I feel the same
1: who
3: way.
1: Who knows?
3: And so you think they may be tampering with forces that they have no moral, ethical right to be tampering with without our permission?
1: Without our permission. Spending our money on this without our... This whole secret... The whole black budget, the whole thing, which is a... It's a cancer that's grown up on the body of the of this American Republic, and it should be exercised. We should have only a line item budget. Some of it could be classified, but it should be line item by line item. No more great big black hole to drop $50 billion a year into.
3: Well, that sounds good, but it's not going to happen.
1: No, it's not, and I'll tell you why it's not. Because the politicians in power, the people in power, they like that black hole to drop a lot of money into their own. In their own districts and so forth.
3: Oh, I mean, of course.
1: And in addition to that, the FBI gets stuff on these guys, and they come under control. And they come to the point where there's things they can and can't do. I mean, I've seen that happen with federal judges right in my hometown.
3: All right, let's go back to the phones. West of the Rockies, you're on the air with Whitley Strieber. Hi.
7: Hi, this is John from Torrance, California.
3: Torrance,
7: living
3: yes.
7: Living on Cogo.
3: Yes, sir.
7: I'd like to quickly address a question one of the other callers addressed, that would be when these things put probes in you to track you, you can short-circuit that. The fact of the matter is, I was from Rockland County, New York. I'm sure Whitley knows where that is.
1: Yeah, sure.
7: I had an experience when I was about 13. I was abducted, and as you know how that goes. So anyway, years later, through the occult, I know there's a big connection between the UFO phenomenon and the occult. It's linked very closely.
3: Mm.
7: And I know I've read in Whitley's books that you study witchcraft and the sort.
1: I went through a period of that years ago, yeah.
7: Well,
1: I looked into that some years ago to write a novel about it.
7: Right. And I've found that it really enhanced the experience, and I was able to cut
1: enhanced
7: off...
1: Enhanced it? What do you mean?
7: Well, I was having communications with these things, and then I was told that I should stop this channeling I was doing and this communication because it was an abomination. And I was told religious things, and I've spoken to a major UFO organization, and they've wanted to meet me, and they told me not to tell anybody about this because because people aren't ready to hear it.
3: Well, then what are you doing on a radio show? All right, well, I get where this caller's going.
1: Yeah, I do, too. I will say this about the issue of implants. There's now, I think, one of the MUFON groups, maybe it was the Houston MUFON, has videotaped the removal of implants from a couple of people, and there's an individual out on the West Coast who had the removal of an implant in him videotaped. So, yeah, in a very practical way, these things apparently do exist and occasionally can be found, usually when they obstruct a person's functioning somehow, when they're not there, they're not hidden well enough. They can be removed. The connection between this and the occult, though, and I do want to address this just for a minute.
3: Good.
1: I mean, there's obvious the guy that was calling has got fundamentalist Christian beliefs.
3: Yeah, it was obvious.
1: Which are fine. I mean, they may be true. I don't know whether they are or not. I'd be the last person to say they weren't. Betty Luca, who I love and respect deeply, is a very fundamentalist Christian and does a great job with this experience. Anyway, there is some kind of connection. There seems to be some kind of connection between, for example, old pagan or pre-Christian religious sites in Europe and UFO activity and crop circle activity and that sort of thing. What that connection means, I don't know.
3: Okay, let me stop you there. I'm glad you answered that way, because my question now is, okay, having said that, Whitley, isn't it possible, and don't you wonder, and are you not concerned sometimes, that the people or things or beings you're dealing with are indeed from the dark side?
1: Yeah, that's why I dropped out for so many years, because I was afraid that I was, that they were, and that I was operating as a conduit to draw them into our world.
3: So what's changed?
1: What's changed was that I demanded that they show me what they did, and they did that. And that's why I wrote Breakthrough, because I went through this. I went through 10 months of living. I mean, there was one of these little humanoid-type beings living, and I was in our cabin every night, and in fact, living in the place during the day, even, We didn't see him during the day, but we damn well came close.
3: Mm.
1: And I got to know a lot about this, what they were doing, and while I admit that the fundamentalists always are saying to me, well, the demons could be very tricky. That's true. But what I found were people who were, I mean, when I say people, I'm talking about visitors who were just as scared and having just as much trouble in their own way with this as I was, who were imperfect in the sense that I could see lots of different ideologies of contact from different places around. I've read over 100,000 letters from people around the world having this experience. And it's different from place to place. It's not the same all over the world. It's like different visitors have different personalities, and different personalities produce different types of contact experience.
3: So you would say...
1: In other words, it's more like humans than...
3: I understand, but you would say now you've got nothing more left than some nagging doubts...
1: No, I think that they are very tough and they are very difficult to deal with, but that we can get, I got things I consider incredibly valuable to me out of this. And there were two ways I did that. One was by working through my fears and coming to love the part of me that is afraid and not to try to push it away.
3: Right.
1: And two is keeping the questions open about what was happening to me and what this was. I learned to seek out the questions I couldn't stand not to answer and to live with them. And those two things are what helped me to expand my mind. And I think my mind is expanding because of this.
3: Interesting chronology. All right, stand by, Whitley. We're at the bottom of the hour again. My guest is Whitley Strieber. Boy, what an interview. If you want a copy of this, it's 1-800-917-4278. We'll be right back.

0: Kingdom of Nod. You're hearing
1: new members. Back now to Whitley Strieber. What an interview. It has been a good one, Whitley. Easy interview. Whitley, the bigger picture for a second. You said eventually humans will, in effect, evolve past perhaps even their physical bodies. How far are we from this kind of change?
2: I don't think we're far from it at all. My guess is that the evolutionary process has started probably even hundreds of years ago, and some of our visitors could very well be people who are entered into and living in this state already. I know that I've encountered occasionally human beings in the context of the visitors, and who seemed to be completely comfortable in the situation they were in. I have had encounters with people who were working with the visitors who in their everyday life did not know it. And I'm an absolutely confirmed encounter of that in Breakthrough.
1: Is that to suggest that occasionally today that a person, a mortal person, as though some switch is thrown, takes the leap?
2: Yeah, absolutely. I think it happens all the time.
1: Wow.
2: I think that gradually, right now we probably live about 95%, 90% on this level. That at some time in the future we'll be living on this level like 5% and 90% in other levels. There's also another interesting thing about this. I referred to earlier in the interview the relationship between this and the near-death experience.
1: Yes.
2: Something I learned from my letters, I have not had too much direct experience of this myself, some, is that there is a big connection between encounter and with aliens and encounter with the dead. The two come together sometimes. To give you an example, a family is at home. The son is asleep on the second floor. The parents are downstairs with the dog. The dog becomes very nervous. The wife starts to take the dog out. As she steps out onto the porch, she sees a huge ball of light go flying away from the upstairs of the house out across the woods.
1: Yes.
2: The little boy comes downstairs yelling, "Mommy, Daddy, little blue men came into my room," and they had his older sister with him, with them, and she said to tell you that she's okay. She had died recently, just previously, a few weeks previously.
1: So it's connected.
2: There's some kind of connection, yeah, absolutely.
1: All right, again, returning to some of Mr. Hoagland's theories. You know what he's found, the Cydonia region on Mars. Now,
2: yes.
1: Newer findings on the moon. The existence of these 500,000-year-old ruins would seem to tie in with exactly what you're saying about a past sophisticated civilization here on Earth.
2: Oh, yeah.
1: Lots of evidence.
2: First of all, the face on Mars is absolutely central to my own encounter experience. It's in the new book that I just finished, The Secret School. It starts with my relationship to the face on Mars. And in 1985, Dick Hoagland and Dr. John Glideman showed me the pictures that Vince DiPietro and Greg Molnar had created out of the digital data from the Viking orbiter. And that face staring up from Cydonia was a stunning thing. And I embraced that immediately. And I gave Brian O'Leary and Dr. Mark Carlotto money to do a more complete study of it. Dr. Carlotto is an imaging expert. And I think everyone knows that Brian is a former Mars, was going to be the Mars astronaut. And they did the study that led to the even more detailed photograph of the face that shows almost like teeth in the mouth and so forth. They published their results in the Journal of the British Interplanetary Society, and they proved conclusively, at least, that the face is definitely an anomalous object and should be studied further.
1: And yet, as Mr. Hoagland is quick to point out, NASA goes out of its way to avoid any further look at the Cydonia region.
2: There's only one explanation for that. You talk to people at JPL, anyone talking off the record will say the face has got to be studied further. The fact that they have not only have avoided studying it.
1: It's beyond belief.
2: Two probes, I mean, three probes, the two Mars, the two Prometheus probes that Russia sent and the spacecraft, the recent orbiter that we sent, have all mysteriously been destroyed.
1: Mm.
2: And, you know, you talk about a civilization 500,000 years in the past. When I saw Dick a couple weeks ago, I said, hell, I think Mars is still alive. I mean, I'm serious about that. The Russians, they have video of an object approaching their probe just before it disappeared, as it was on its way to analyze the moon's
1: phobos. I've heard that.
2: Yeah. Well, I've seen the video. The video is publicly available. It's no secret. The Russians themselves, NASA says it's an artifact of the tape. The Russians themselves say absolutely not, that it's an object approaching the craft.
1: Well, everything is an artifact of the tape. Remember STS-48?
2: Yeah, there's only one explanation for why NASA does what it does. They know something that they don't want us to know.
1: All right. East of the Rockies, you're on the air with Whitley Strieber. Hello.
3: Yes, this is Dorothy in Louisville, Kansas.
1: Hi, Dorothy.
3: Yes. Oh, what an interesting guest. Mr. Strieber, you mentioned one time about the three knocks. I've been experiencing this now very frequently. Either three knocks on the door, three knocks on the wall, or the phone ringing three times. Nobody's there. Also, on one of my encounters, they were explaining to me how we are all asleep, and our future is really our past, and then we would come awake, that we're reliving our past at this time, or that time at the time it happened. By the way, I have also been given something from them. It is three blue rocks that vibrate.
2: Oh, really?
3: Yes.
2: Well, that's really interesting that you've been given anything. I was given a little black stone that's beautifully carved. It's a little egg-shaped black stone. But it's nothing, there's nothing unusual about it in terms of my being able to say it's definitely an artifact from another world.
3: Well, mine are blue, and they definitely vibrate. They tingle. If you hold them in your hand, they get extremely hot, and you can feel.
1: Well, it's certainly better than I visited the aliens, and all I got was this lousy T-shirt.
2: Yeah, right. in communion, I talked a lot about threes. And, you know, Buckminster Fuller considered that the building block of the universe, a positive force and a negative force opposing each other in balance and creating a third force. So, of course, we have in Christianity, we have the idea of the Trinity. And in some of the older religions, there were different ideas of the triune God or the triune goddess and different trinities. And this idea of the three being in of the two being in balance to create the third is very fundamental to the visitor experience. I go into that in communion.
1: All right, look, I haven't let you, I'm going to make you now. What do you want to plug? You've written so much that is available nearly everywhere. It's not like you've, or do you have numbers to give out?
2: What do
1: you
2: want to plug?
1: Yeah, what do you want to plug?
2: I'll tell you what I want to plug. I don't want to plug books. What I want to plug is the human future. I think we have an incredible future, and that the thing we need to do is whatever we can to get ready for it, whatever that means to you, whether it's read my books or whoever's books or do whatever you feel you need to do, but to get ready for it, because I think this lady's right.
1: Well,
2: you're asleep.
1: I'll make you plug a
2: book. Let's wake up.
1: What of your books, Whitley, is the most important one people could read?
2: Right now, Breakthrough.
1: Breakthrough.
2: I would say read Breakthrough. Don't bother to read Communion and Transformation. I mean, we all went through, all of us in the experience went through that together. We went through the communion level of the thing, of absolute fear, the transformation level of the thing, of starting to find handles where we could start to work this thing. Breakthrough shows the beginning of the tools that we'll be able to use to really make this work for ourselves, without regard to whether the visitors are good or evil, have it in for us or don't have it in for us. That doesn't matter. That doesn't matter.
1: Breakthrough.
2: We can use this.
1: Breakthrough they can find anywhere.
2: Anywhere, yeah. It's in hardcover, and it'll be in paperback probably next summer.
1: All right, good. West of the Rockies, you're on the air with Whitley Strieber. Hello.
4: Hello.
1: Yes, sir. Where are you?
4: I'm calling from Marin in California.
1: All right.
4: Yeah. And I've been a big fan for quite a long time. I've read most of his books. And one thing I wanted to ask, you were talking about other races, and I was wondering what races are you talking about? Other
2: races
4: besides the grays?
2: Oh, okay. I can tell you what I've seen. I've seen the grays in two forms. One is I've also seen other blonde beings that were that had very strange, kind of empty face and were shorter. I have seen and been close to human-like beings who were about 3.5 feet tall, whom I at first took to be children, but weren't obviously children when I got more clear about what they were. The one time I saw one of them up close, I thought it was a child sitting under a tree in the woods behind my old house in New York. And I walked up to him thinking he was smoking a cigarette. He had something between his fingers. When I leaned over, I saw obviously that I was dealing with something very, very strange. And he opened his mouth and growled and scared the hell out of me, and I ran away.
1: That didn't do it. Whitley, I ask all the researchers I talk to what's most likely, that they're visitors from our future or visitors from elsewhere, and the most frequent answer I get is probably both.
2: Well, I'll tell you what I think they are, in just to sum it up quickly. Some of them are from elsewhere. Some of them are born and raised here, but essentially from non-human origin. Some of them are from our future, human and non-human. Some of them are from our past, human and non-human. Our own dead are involved in this and are actively participating. What's happening is huge. It's massive.
1: What would you say to the average person? If they are on the edge of or beginning to experience an encounter, would you say, A, embrace it and go with it, or B, run like hell?
2: Neither. I would say, take what you can from it, but be cautious and be wise. Because if you embrace this totally, you're making yourself out to be a fool. If you run from it, you're wasting it. So go for it. Take what you can from it. Be careful.
1: Take each wary step one at a time.
2: Exactly. Take it a step at a time.
1: I've got you. All right. East of the Rockies, not a lot of time. You're on the air with Whitley Strieber. Hello.
5: Yeah, this is Dave in Illinois.
1: Hi, Dave.
5: Hi. And I was wondering if, you were talking about the past sophisticated civilizations.
2: Yeah.
1: Yes.
5: And in light of the things on the Mars and on the Moon, did you see any correlations between the statement at the end of Transformation and the ancient language thing?
2: Oh, the end of Transformation, there's a statement in, I believe Betty Luca had uttered some words that she heard the visitors saying, and I discovered that these were Gaelic, in the old Gaelic Irish language, and they meant children of the northern peoples, you wander in eternal darkness. And this is a very old ancient language. I mean, many of the words in it are very prototypical of the, you could be talking about a language that's one of the very oldest of human languages. So yeah, there could be some kind of connection.
1: Incredible. Well, Whitley, it sounds like Whitley Strieber is really back in top form, and we're glad to have you back.
2: Well, I'm excited to be back, because there was a time when I thought I never would again, and I had given up entirely, but the visitors never gave up on me, and that's why I'm back.
1: Well, it's great to have you, and I'm honored to have been able to interview you, and it went so well that I would beg that we do it again someday.
2: Oh, well, you don't need to beg. We'll do it.
1: Whitley, thank you so very much. And
2: It's been a pleasure, Art.
1: Take care, my friend.
2: You too.
1: Well, wasn't that something? I'm going to give you a little bit of information prior to the ending of the show here. That was, of course, Whitley Strieber, and I well understand, because of the massive faxes I'm getting, that a lot of you are going to want copies of this very important program. So, if you do, the number to obtain...

from the high desert and the great American Southwest. I bid you all good evening, good afternoon, good morning, whatever time of day it may be in your time zone, prolific as they are. Every single one of them covered by this program, Coast to Coast AM. I'm Art Bell, my honor and privilege to be escorting you through yet another weekend. All right. First, I want to do a total free book promo for Michael Crichton. Oh, my God. You know, I'm an avid reader, really avid. I devour books. I read, and I get off very late in the morning when I do work, and so I'm a night owl all the time. And then when I finally do settle into bed, I get involved in a book, and baby, that's it. If it's a good one, I can't stop. I'm sure many of the avid readers out there are familiar with that problem. Anyway, rarely, as many books as I read, rarely do I say, man, this is one you've got to read. But, man, this is one you got to read. It's Michael Crichton's Prey. Now, I don't know how I've read State of Fear, so I'm late on Prey, and I don't know how I missed Prey, but let me read you from the back of the book. In the Nevada desert, it's always the Nevada desert, in the Nevada desert, an experiment has gone horribly wrong. A cloud of nanoparticles, micro-robots, has escaped from the laboratory. This cloud is self-sustaining, self-reproducing, intelligent, and learns from experience. For all practical purposes, it is alive. It has been programmed as a predator. It is evolving swiftly, becoming more deadly with each passing hour. Every attempt to destroy it has failed. And now we are the prey. That should be enough to get you started. And it's one of those, I can't put it down, and I'm halfway through it, and I'm already angry because I'm halfway through it, which means I only have half to go. That happens to me with books. I wonder how many of you are that way. When you get one so good, that you're savoring every page, and it's getting shorter and shorter, and you're almost done, and you just know the next book you pick up is not got a chance of being that good. Well, that's Prey. So look for it, grab it, whatever. All right, let us quickly look at the usual depressing world news. No exception tonight, I might add. It's the second anniversary of the fall of Saddam's regime, the toppling of the statue and all of that symbolism.

Ramadi, reflecting a growing impatience with the U.S.-led occupation and the slow pace of returning control to an infant Iraqi government. So there's no end to the punishment one gets for trying to do something good for people. Prince Charles and Camilla Parker Bowles got married, and that just led the news and everything, and I don't know, to me it's a big so what. The British royals are okay, but I don't know. I don't care what Prince Charles does, and I wonder how many Americans really do. Cardinals, this, of course, is going to be interesting. Cardinals began an intensive period of silence and prayer before their conclave to choose the next pope, saying Saturday they would now stop speaking publicly to protect the very strict secrecy surrounding the centuries-old tradition. This is going to be something for all of you to watch. It's really, really, really going to be interesting. In a moment, that was as much of interest as I could drag out of the normal world news. In a moment, the rest of the news, as Paul would say, and some of it is doggone interesting. Would you like... I am every bit as fascinated, maybe even more so, with holes in the ground as I am with space travel. We know less about what's beneath our feet than we do what's beyond our atmosphere. You know, that's fact. Well, I've got two stories to stand your hair right on end if you're one of those type people. Story number one, we'll just get it boiling up a little. Hole drilled to bottom of Earth's crust. Breakthrough to mantle looms. That is a headline. Scientists said this week that they had drilled into the lower section of Earth's crust for the first time and were poised to break through to the mantle in coming years. The Integrated Ocean Drilling Program, you see they're doing that out at ocean, seeks the elusive MOHO, a boundary formerly known as the Mokrocivic Discontinuity. It marks the division between the Earth's brittle outer crust and the hotter, softer mantle. The depths of the MOHO vary. This latest report, which drilled 4,644 feet below the ocean seafloor, appears to have been about 1,000 feet off to the side of where it should have been to pierce the MOHO. So in other words, they got down there quite a ways and they began going off to the side instead of drilling down to the soft, chewy center. The new hole, which took nearly 8 weeks to drill, is the third deepest ever made. The rock collection brought back to the surface, providing new info about the planet's composition. One of the scientists said it will provide important clues on how ocean crust forms. Already the types of rocks recovered show that conventional interpretation of the Earth's evolution are oversimplifying many of the features of the ocean's crust. So in other words, what they're finding does not exactly coincide with what they thought they would find way down there. The latest drilling was done at the Atlantis Massif, known at the intersection of Mid-Atlantic Ridge and the Atlantis Fracture Zone, two plates of the planet's broken crust. The seafloor of this region is therefore easier to reach, you see. It's not clear whether drilling should continue at the new hole or if they should begin another hole in yet another effort to reach the mantle. Such work is not likely to begin again in the next year, said Barbara John, a University of Wyoming geologist and one of the co-chief scientists on the expedition. We need to evaluate all the data we have from the cruise and reanalyze the seismic data to determine whether it's better to deepen the current hole or drill elsewhere, or maybe even collect additional seismic data to better constrain where to drill. Now, this next story I love. I love it for its entertainment value, and I guess it's somewhat entertaining in a way to imagine this, but I'm not so sure it's a great idea. The headline is NASA Meets Hollywood, Real Mission Proposed to the Earth's

War. And this is the senior science writer, Robert Roy Britt. A Hollywood-like proposal to explore the center of the Earth, listen carefully now, folks, calls for exploding a crack in the planet's surface and then dropping a probe in behind tons of molten iron, which would sink and then forge a path all the way to the core of the Earth. The plan is not ready for prime time, its creator told Space.com, but neither is it pie in the sky. Exploring Earth's belly is ambitious in a scientific sense and could yield valuable data. The solid inner core, actually, rotates faster than the outer core, which is fluid and is responsible for our magnetic field. But scientists don't know exactly why all this is so, nor do they know the exact composition or temperature of the core. If further research showed the core mission could actually work, it would be comparable in dollar terms with many space projects, said David Stevenson, a Caltech planetary scientist who worked on several missions for NASA. Stevenson explains his idea in an article entitled A Modest Proposal for the May 15th issue of the journal Nature. So this is good stuff, folks. Let's continue. Stevenson figures, now, see if you're ready for this, that all you do is take a nuclear device, big one, would likely be the best way, he says, to blast the necessary gap, as long and deep as several football fields and about a foot wide, 30 centimeters. The event would be commensurate with an earthquake measuring about 7 on the Richter scale. At least 100,000 tons of hot iron would be poured instantly into the crack, along with a well-protected probe about the size of a grapefruit. Now, once you set that condition up, the crack, he says, is self-perpetuating. Think of that, a self-perpetuating crack. He explains the weight of the iron, which is much denser than the Earth's outer regions, would open a gap all the way to the outer portion of the planet's core about 1,860 miles below. The probe would fall at about 10 miles per hour, 16 kilometers per hour, as the crack closes up behind it. The weeks-long mission would seek to measure the temperature, electrical conductivity, and chemical composition of the core. Stevenson said the amount of iron needed is equal to what's produced on Earth in about a week or less. We've spent more than $10 billion in unplanned missions to the planet, said Stevenson, but we've only been down about 10 kilometers, 6.2 miles, into our very own planet. Most of the universe is above us and empty. Stevenson notes, yet, quote, the part below is crammed with interesting stuff and is mostly unknown, end quote. A spacecraft sends its observations back, of course, as we know, by radio, but radio signals don't propagate through the planet. So, the Earth probe would relay data to the surface by deforming itself to create low-intensity waves akin to sending sound from a loudspeaker. Think of the probe like a throbbing heart, said Stevenson. It will set the neighboring material in motion, and that will cause a sound wave to travel away from the probe, in fact, all the way to the Earth's surface. The idea is a bit reminiscent of a recently released movie, The Core, in which Terranauts travel into the planet to jumpstart the core, which has stopped rotating and begun to cause all manner of peril at the surface. In an email interview, Stevenson said he first conceived a core mission many years ago and that the scientific connection between the fiction and his fact-based proposal is negligible. But once again, ladies and gentlemen, we would create a crack in the Earth, and we would do this with a very large nuclear device, which would produce about a 7 on the Richter scale, kaboom. And then the idea is this crack would continue to open and close behind the probe that would be rocketing toward its center. Now,
I'd like to see a hand, a show of hands on this one. How many of you would like to see a nuclear device exploded, causing a crack in the earth, and then a probe sent to its very heart? Is this a good or bad idea? Anyway, NASA involved, they've had some pretty strange ideas over the years. One of my favorites was that in order to combat global warming, it was suggested that an object, perhaps a large, you know, rock, space rock, perhaps 2-3 miles in diameter, would be reoriented so it made a very close pass to Earth, knocking Earth from its present orbit and moving it a little further away from the sun, producing cooling, definite cooling. And then, say the scientists, when we get global warming under control, we simply arrange the passage of yet another close rock, returning us to our original orbit. At the time, I didn't think that was too good of a great idea exactly, and I still am not necessarily in favor of it. But I would say this is right along those lines. Put a nuke down a crack, make a giant crevice, and then have this thing that virtually falls right to the very center of the Earth. But God, I would follow it, wouldn't you? Wouldn't it be interesting? Aren't you dying to know what's really down in the middle of the Earth? I know I am. I don't think they know. I think the middle of the Earth is every bit as mysterious as what is beyond our atmosphere. I got a very, very interesting... I don't know why this touched me the way it did, but it did. It says, howdy, Art. You might not know this, but ferrets are very smart animals with very distinct personalities. I've never known two ferrets whose personalities were alike. They make great pets. But they are hard and expensive to take care of. Not exactly a pet for everyone. They are not at all like hamsters or gerbils. They love to interact with people to the extent of almost requiring it. My wife and I have 9 of them, and they keep us busy. Anyway, I posted in the ferret mailing list, one of the biggest ferret forums, about my experience with a ferret of mine named Mocha. Mocha was a small, dark, sable female ferret. She was one of my favorites. Well, 2 Christmases ago, she got caught. She actually caught the flu from me. Now, I didn't know that was possible. I did not know that humans could pass flu to their animals, but he says Mocha caught flu from him. As a result, she caught a secondary bacterial infection and went into her nervous system. We lost her shortly afterward. It was horrible, as you can imagine. Yes, I can. Losing a pet is like losing a child. When Mocha was alive, she had the habit of crawling up my leg to say hi and see what was going on with my computer. About a week or so after she died, I was sitting at my computer, and I felt Mocha nudging my ankle, just as she's always done, as she had always done before she died, just before she climbed up my leg. Well, I looked down. Of course, nothing was there. At first, I was startled. That's how real it seemed to me. My emotions went rampant. I closed my eyes just so I could absorb it. Tears came. Over the course of the next 2 weeks or so, I'd feel her nudging my feet every once in a while, almost always when I wouldn't have expected it. Every time I'd close my eyes and try to absorb the feeling of her. I always talked to her. I told her how much I missed her. I was sorry I gave her the flu. Eventually, when I felt the nudge, it was like an old friend visiting. I would manage to sneak in and smile. I'd sneak in a smile with my tears. After a couple of weeks, it did stop. I had always thought that she had come back to say goodbye. Since I was working when she actually died, my wife was the one to have taken her to the vets, and we lost her shortly thereafter. My wife never experienced any of the visits I received, maybe because she was there to say goodbye. Now, this is what I hadn't expected. Shortly after I posted this story, I got a couple of responses from ferret owners who'd had the same kind of thing going on with them, one of them with a cat. At any rate, thank you very, very much for the email. And
you know, I had a cat once named Yesu. And Yesu got shot. Somebody shot Yesu. And Yesu, anyway, there are many times, I wasn't there, I also was not there when Yesu died, but many times I have felt the presence of this cat that was so, so very close to me. And I, too, talked to Yesu. So, I don't know. I don't know. Are these real manifestations, whether it's a human or an animal, sort of visiting after physical death, or, more likely, are they manifestations of our own brain? Well, of course, things like we do on the show, like the voices that are picked up on electronic equipment that we play here on the air, those kinds of things certainly have got to make you go, hmm. I will continue to explain. In fact, tomorrow night, Dr. Raymond Moody is going to be on this program, and it'll be dead down that alley once again. No pun intended. I've got another very interesting story for you about a man who was driving his car and died. At least he believes that's what occurred. In fact, he sent me a picture of the accident, and clearly nobody could have come out of this alive. And he did. And in a way, he didn't, depending on whether you believe what he has to say. But we'll get to that story when we come back. Bottom of the hour, we're going to be doing open line, so listen very carefully. The phone numbers are a bit different on the weekend. We'll have them for you in a moment, along with the story of the man who died, but didn't exactly, from the high desert in the middle of the night on the weekend. This is Coast to Coast AM. I'm Art Bell.

0: I'd sure like to meet the idiot who canceled Dead Like Me. That's all I've got to say. Good morning, everybody. How you doing? I want you to listen very closely, because the numbers are a bit different on the weekend, and here they are.
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0: It is, and Dead Like Me was on Showtime with Ellen Moth. I interviewed her. I was so impressed with that program, remember? Well, anyway, some idiot canceled it. I must admit, the second season drifted away from the original concept. All they would have had to have done is to resurrect it properly, is to return what they had done in the first season, which was absolutely brilliant. Brilliant. If you ever get a chance to see the first season of Dead Like Me, you don't want to miss it. And they should return to that and bring it out somewhere else, because it just was brilliant stuff. In a moment, the story of the man who died, but, well,

0: I don't know. I just liked this story. It's just an email. And here it is. I had an experience in June of 2003 that changed the way I viewed death. You know, I used to believe when it was over, it was over. You know, worms crawl in, worms crawl out. Then I had a tragic wreck in our Explorer. I flipped it, and I've got a picture of it here, and, you know, you wouldn't make it out of that. Anyway, he goes on, here's where my beliefs changed. I think in the universe that I was in when this happened, I actually did die. But when I opened my eyes, I was looking at a lit dashboard. I crawled out of the truck, talked to the police, was taken to a nearby hospital for observations, released, no ticket, no injuries. Something seemed very odd about all of this. Then I realized I did die in that accident. But for me, I continued in another universe, just as if time continued. I apologize if this seems confusing, but what I mean is that I absolutely left behind a family in mourning. But from my perspective, nothing changed. When I switched universes, I just picked up where I left off. And now I believe that this is what happens to everyone when they die. It is only from our perspective. From theirs, something else happens and they have no idea, but they continue on as if nothing happened. This would also explain ghosts. We're simply catching a glimpse of that alternate universe where our dead loved ones and others have moved and are living normal, everyday lives. Would this mean we live forever? I don't know. But who says that when we jump from one universe to another that we must continue from the point of origin? You may jump back to your infinite self and start from there with no memory beyond that age. At any rate, I have a very disturbing feeling that in another universe, my children, my wife, are still mourning my death. I wish I could console them. I thought that was pretty doggone interesting. Oh, there is one more thing I've got to get in, and it concerns an... What idiot? You know, in my state, Nevada, is a very, very popular destination for RVs. RVs bring lots and lots of money into the, you know, our state. Now we've got Senate Bill 412, which has been introduced into the Nevada legislature, Senate actually, to get this. Stop overnight RV parking on any public lot in the state. And it gives a place where you can view the bill. The bill was introduced in the Committee on Government Affairs and, if passed, would prohibit RV parking on any kind of public parking lot anywhere in the state. Here's a little bit of the text of the bill. Quote, each board of county commissioners shall, by ordinance, prohibit an attended vehicle, recreational vehicle, motorhome, or travel trailer from parking overnight in a parking facility which is dedicated or intended for commercial use or for use by patrons of a shop, store, or any other business. Parking facility means a parking deck, parking garage, parking structure, paved or unpaved parking lot that members of the public regularly enter, are reasonably likely to enter, or are invited or permitted to enter as invitees or licensees. The term does not include a recreational vehicle, a park, rather, as defined in NRS so-and-so. Anyway, due to the way this is worded, it is likely these restrictions will apply to any publicly accessible parking lot. That would include, for example, casinos, truck stops, dirt or gravel, boondock parking areas throughout the state. What idiot thought this up? Do you have any idea how much money it would cost the state of Nevada? Now, look, let's not, here in Nevada, begin to emulate California's idiocy, huh? You can pass laws until the cows come home, I guess is the motto in Sacramento. But here in Nevada, I would not have thought such an idiotic, stupid idea would even be proposed, and I can't imagine it would be passed. Certainly would cost a lot of dollars, and frankly, I doubt it would be particularly well enforced, because most towns, cities, counties realize that an awful lot of tourist revenue comes from people who park their RVs, so I think it's a dumb idea. East of the Rockies, you are on the air. Hello? Hello?
1: Hello, Go, Art.
0: Yes, hello.
1: This is Steve from Cleveland, listening to you on the big one, WTAM.
0: Hey, Steve.
1: I just wanted to thank you for, especially because I'm a Gulf War vet, all your programs with Joyce Riley. I've been wrestling with the VA about Gulf War syndrome. The cause that I got from them was cigarette smoke. Cigarette smoke.
0: This well, that's coming. As dangerous here as it is in Iraq.
1: Yeah, I guess it is. But, again, just wanted to thank you for all your years. I'm a night worker, and a lot of us vets really appreciate your programs.
0: Well, thank you.
1: Thank you very much, Art.
0: You're very welcome. That's it, huh? Well, you're very welcome. Cigarette smoke. I've depleted uranium, I thought, perhaps, or something of that nature. But cigarette smoke. West of the Rockies, you're on the air. Hello.
2: Hi, Art.
0: Hi.
2: This is Daniel calling from the socialist idiocy state formerly known as California.
0: Well, I meant no real insult.
2: That's true.
0: Simply, you guys, got pass an awful lot of laws. I mean, laws about this, laws about that, and here we're doing something stupid on our own over here, so.
2: Okay, scientifically burrowing into the Earth's core is undoubtedly a cover story for a doomsday device similar to a cobalt missile pointed at the ionosphere, but in the opposite direction. Mm. Because according to published reports, insiders like former President George Herbert Walker Bush and others are aware that the Earth's core is inhabited by intraterrestrial beings who are regularly visited by extraterrestrial spacecraft through two portals of entry, a volcanic island on the North Pole, and first discovered by Admiral Byrd, and an underground cooperative base in Antarctica built by the Nazis. Therefore, burrowing into the territory also known as hell would mean war on hell and hell for us.
0: Mm. Could be bad. I don't know about all you just said, but, well, of course, nor can I deny it, because we know so very little about what's really in the Earth, right? I heard all the stories about the Nazis and, you know, the whole with the North Pole and all the rest of it, and I have no idea whether that's myth or reality, but truth is, we certainly don't know very much about what we walk on, what's inside, what really is way down there. Is it what they think? Is it what they imagine? Or could there be a world, could there literally be a world beneath our feet? First time caller line, you're on the air. Hello.
3: Hello, can I hear that?
0: I'm afraid we've got a bad connection, sir.
3: We're in the middle of the earth.
0: Oh, man. That's a really bad connection. Try redialing us, please. Wildcard line, you're on the air. Hello.
4: Hi. I'm Pat calling from Minneapolis, 1500 AM KSTP.
0: Yes, sir.
4: How you doing?
0: I'm doing all right.
4: Excellent. I don't know. This is the first time I've ever tried calling, really, and I got through. I'm kind of amazed. It's cool. It's cool to talk to you, Mr. Bell.
0: Thank you.
4: I've listened to you for quite a while. So, I don't know. I guess I got a strong view against drilling into the earth like that, because it, I mean, I don't know. Just thinking about like the plates and.
0: You think something could conceivably go wrong?
4: Oh, definitely. Yeah, yeah. It could. There was a movie where, now of course you know Hollywood, but there was a movie you know where they had set a bomb off on one of the coastlines, and it sent the one of the plates moving at a rapid speed, and they had to detonate another bomb to. And that's what I was thinking of. And one other thing I had was about. Going to Mars to look for microscopic life, and I don't know, I think that's just a bad idea.
0: Another bad idea. Well, there are many who believe that bringing microscopic life back from Mars could conceivably be a poor idea. That there could be some microorganism, and a microorganism, to be fair, is quite likely to exist on Mars, that we would not be prepared for, that our immune systems, for example, might never have seen, well, would never have seen, therefore would be unprepared to combat, and, well, away you go. Away we go. East of the Rockies, you're on the air. Hi. Hello?
5: Hey, what's up?
0: You are up. Turn your radio off, please.
5: Oh, I'm sorry.
0: That's quite all right. I'll wait.
5: All right, I got a story for you.
0: All right.
5: My friend, he said he was in his backyard, and he was, the motion light kept going on and off, and, he saw something out in the back, and he didn't know what it was. He said it looked kind of like a deer, but kind of like an alien. And all of a sudden, like, I thought he was crazy. I didn't know what he was talking about. And then a year later, we were out on his back porch with a bunch of buddies, and the guy that was with us, his grandmother lived across the street, and turn that down. And the guy lived across, his grandmother lived across the street, and oh, I'm choking here. I'm sorry.
0: Art. Yeah, you're choking because someone turned the radio on. I try to warn people.
5: Yeah.
0: You know, it's going to make you sound like an idiot because you're going to hear your own voice.
5: Yeah, that's what they're doing, basically.
0: Well, all right.
5: Keep that down. All right,
0: no, turn it off all the way. Tell them turn it off.
5: Okay, it's all the way off.
0: All right.
5: All right. And he said that his grandmother used to tell stories before this kid's house was there that people used to see centaurs in the woods.
0: I see that, and I hear the radio, and they're not going to cooperate with you. I'm sorry. Let that sort of serve as a lesson to all. I know that your buddies or your friends would like to hear you on the radio, and that's a big deal. Well, if they want to do that, they need to go to a completely different part of the house and listen. It's got to be out of your earshot, because for obvious reasons, for broadcast, we delay everything by about 6 or 7 seconds. The time during which you have an opportunity to make a career decision if something is said. And so everything you say comes out of the radio actually 6 or 7 seconds later. And if you have the radio turned up, you're going to hear that, and it is going to confuse you to the point that you're going to lose your train of thought completely, and you're not going to sound coherent. And certainly you don't want that. West of the Rockies, you're on the air. Hello.
6: Hey, how you doing?
0: I'm doing fine. Turn your radio off, please.
6: Yeah, oh, yes, sir. You betcha. I'm sorry. I wasn't prepared for you to jump on so quick.
0: Well, I don't screen call. So anyway, what's up?
6: Well, you know, I think digging in the middle of the core is a bad idea.
0: Another vote no, huh?
6: Yeah, well, you know, what if it is all molten lava, and because of the way the air and the atmosphere hits it, it starts squirting out like a squirt gun, you know, and all of a sudden the earth starts flying all over the place.
0: Well, you're both...
6: You know, or the crack gets bigger, they can't stop it, it just starts cracking, you know what I mean?
0: Worse yet, sir, how about this? What if it's pressurized in there, and, you know, we've all blown up a balloon and then gone, see the blue balloon fly? See, that could be bad.
6: Let's say goodbye to mankind then, huh? Yeah, I think that's a bad idea, to be honest. Curiosity once killed a cat, you know?
0: Yes, and who knows what it might do to 6 billion humans.
6: Oh, man, buddy. I mean, or cover the earth with lava?
0: Nevertheless, I'm fascinated by what might be down there.
6: Well, it could be some great things we find down there. Maybe certain elements or minerals and things that are cures for things. You never know.
0: You but never know. Maybe even, well, hell. What if drilling down that deep actually opened a portal to hell? What if all those voices recorded in Siberia suddenly were freed, had an escape route? First time caller line, you're on the air. Hello.
7: Art.
0: Yes.
7: Hi, this is, I'm calling from St. Louis.
0: Yes, sir.
7: First time caller. I was introduced to your enlightening program by... actually, a television program, I'm sure you're aware of, Peter Jennings.
0: Oh, yes.
7: On the UFO study. And just wanted to let you know how grateful I am for your broadcast. I wanted to ask you, have you ever touched upon the subject of bovine spongiform encephalitis?
0: Yes.
7: Or commonly known as mad cow disease?
0: I certainly have. And as a matter of fact, they've got a show, my friend Whitley Strieber, I think coming up this next weekend, has a show which actually asks the question, is Alzheimer's actually mad cow disease?
7: Mm-hmm.
0: There's very little difference, you know,
7: right,
0: in the two, and I wonder if that could be true. Colm Kelleher, I think, is going to be the guest, and he would seem to suggest that it could be, that Alzheimer's is the same thing as mad cow. Mad cow is Alzheimer's.
7: Right. It could be a variant, and if I could share with you my concern... from what I understand, mad cow disease is caused by a brand new infectious agent called a prion.
0: Right.
7: Up until now, prions were never known to exist. Consequently, there is no therapy for infection by prions. And furthermore, the incubation period from the time of infection till the onset of disease, which is known to be 100% fatal, can be anywhere from 20 to 30 years.
0: That's right.
7: And what bothers me is that the federal government has not mandated to the producers of cattle that they stop feeding animal byproducts.
0: Well, I think we have in this country, or at least certain animal byproducts. It kind of makes you wonder about the burger joint you were at 30 years ago, though, huh?
7: Well, I mean, you know, the simple solution would be to put a ban on feeding animal byproducts. Right now, it's only on a voluntary basis, and it just, you know, we have no idea how many potential people are currently infected until years from now. So maybe we can start a little fire and get something done.
0: Well, the whole thing is kind of scary.
7: Right.
0: And it could be, that all of us, or virtually all of us, to some degree or another, if that would be true, could be infected. And as I said, it sure does make you wonder about, I mean, I have loved hamburgers. I have always been a hamburger guy. Since I was a little kid, I have loved hamburgers and ate scads of them. So I hate reading about this stuff, but you never know. Wildcard Line, you're on the air. Hello.
8: Yes, I was just listening to this gentleman that was talking about the mad cow disease.
0: That's right, yes.
8: And there is stuff called doxycycline. That's the only thing that will pull this stuff out of your system.
0: Huh.
8: It was made specifically for this, and they've known it all along and never told anybody. And I know because we had it, we got checked, and we got rid of it.
0: Wait a minute. Let me reset this. How do you know you had it?
8: We got tested for it. There's a test, what you call a PCR test. And you go to your health department, your doctor, you get the PCR test done, they check it. If you've got it, you take doxycycline for 2 weeks, and it pulls it out of your system. It's the only antibiotic that's made like this.
0: I didn't think it was even responsive to antibiotics.
8: Yes, it is. This is the only one that will do it.
0: Huh.
8: It was made specifically to pull stuff out of your system.
0: Well, that's certainly news to me.
8: No, honey, it's been out for quite a while in Newswatch magazine. The church got the information out about this, and there's other. I've got all the information on it. My dad was with the VA at the time they did this.
0: Do you think that mad cow and Alzheimer's are one and the same?
8: I'll tell you what it makes. HIV, mad cow disease, Alzheimer's, Parkinson's, MS, fibromyalgia, clot fatigue syndrome, Crohn's disease, leukemia, and cancer. It does all of this.
0: Well, I'd be the last to deny the possibility. Thank you very much. There are many who believe that cancer may be virus-based. Actually may turn out to, you know, we don't know what causes cancer. We don't know what causes cells to suddenly become dividing, start dividing in a very accelerated, unnatural way. We have no idea what does that. We'd have it cured. There are some who think it is virus-based, and it may turn out to be. Who knows? Anyway, that's what they're going to talk about on Dreamland. I thought it was timely in view of that mention. Alzheimer's, could it actually be mad cow disease? All right, coming up in a few moments, the most loved, and hated guest that ever appears on Coast to Coast AM, Major Ed Dames. From the high desert, I'm Art Bell. This is Coast to Coast AM.
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sight, sound, smell or touch the something inside that we need so much. The sight of a touch or the scent of a sound or the strength of an oak we roots deep in the ground. The wonder of flowers to be covered and then to burst up through tarmac to the sun again. Or to fly to the sun without burning a wing. To lie in a meadow and hear the grass.

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1: Absolutely the most loved and hated guest on this program. I mean, people are absolutely passionate about Major Ed Ames, but even his most severe critics listen to every single word he says. He's a very controversial man, the world's foremost remote viewing teacher, Edward A. Dames, Major U.S. Army retired. Is a decorated military intelligence officer and an original member of the U.S. Army Prototype Remote Viewing Training Program. And certainly he was that. I have read his entire military record. Other remote viewers have referred to Ed many times. He served as the training and operations officer for the Defense Intelligence Agency's Psychic Intelligence Collection Unit, currently serves as executive director for the Matrix Intelligence Agency, which is a private consulting group, the technical consultant for the feature film Suspect Zero, a Tom Cruise, Paula Wagner production. Ed coached Sir Ben Kingsley, who played the role of an FBI remote viewing instructor in the movie as well. Again, the most loved and hated guest we have on this program, Major Ed Dames. You know what? Just before we break, let me serve up the usual warning. A lot of the material that you're about to hear is going to potentially be very disturbing. And so rather than have you become disturbed, unable to sleep, or have bad dreams, you should turn off the radio now. Again, a warning. Children ought not be listening to this. I would think that their parents should exercise parental control and take that radio away from them. Even the parents, some of them, ought not hear some of the material we're going to discuss. He's controversial for a reason. His nickname is Dr. Doom. And that, too, is for a good reason. Extremely controversial, and right here in a moment. Radio. Something we're going to touch on with Ed shortly is very disturbing indeed. You may recall last week, and or perhaps even this week, if you heard the pre-play, that is to say the show that ran before this one, I believe it was the EVP show, Electronic Voice Phenomena. You know, voices from wherever. Well, Ed is going to comment on the little child's voice, the origin of the child's voice, and on EVP itself. So, in other words, he's done some sort of remote viewing on this subject. I'm very much looking forward to that. But first, there was a second Indonesian area earthquake, a very, very large earthquake. Fortunately, no tsunami associated with it. But when it occurred, I noticed the website at coasttocoastam.com put up a headline saying, talking about the quake and saying, Ed Dames hit, ? And indeed, Ed, on the last program, predicted another really major quake in that area, albeit perhaps a couple thousand miles from where it actually happened. But in magnitude and so forth, very, very close, Ed. So you answer the question. I mean, the headline was Ed Dames hit, ? Was it an Ed Dames hit?
2: Oh, good evening, Art. I think that it was a hit, and we're getting better. It's been 21 years, and this skill and the science behind it is evolving. So you're going to see me stick my neck out more and more, but I'm not really sticking my neck out. We've actually discovered some ways of placing coordinates Cartesian coordinates and dates on events. In fact, I have another very serious event predicted, and I have a map on your Coast to Coast website showing Mount Tarawera in the North Island in New Zealand.
1: Okay, I'm going to navigate to the website like about a billion other people right now. I would say, no matter what, certainly your last prediction was close enough in most respects that I think I would certainly consider it a hit.
2: We knew it would be Indonesia, but getting the exact coordinates down, the latitude, as you see, the latitude is very precise.
1: Yes.
2: Okay. Now, that's not difficult for us to do, and it does not take long. Latitude lines don't move. I mean, as the Earth spins around,
1: that's
2: the latitude
1: right.
2: line stays the same.
1: That's
2: so
1: right.
2: for remote viewers, it's pretty easy to sense north or south of a given line when we use our terrain index reference system. But longitude is more difficult and takes at least twice as much work. It would take, for instance, about a day and a half, sometimes 2 days, to work out longitude.
1: Well, I recall when you made that prediction, as well as a couple of others, you said that you're going to start really sticking your neck out in order to prove to the world that remote viewing is real.
2: Art, that's not the reason I'm doing it.
1: Well, that's what you said.
2: Yeah, but what I'm saying is that the reason that we picked that venue is to attempt to save lives, and we're getting better as we get better and more precise in these predictions, for instance.
1: Well, and also prove remote viewing is real. I mean, that's got to be a major goal. Come on.
2: I suppose that is one.
1: Well, sure it is. I mean, why else would you make a gigantic public prediction about an event as large as that earthquake or what you've got that we'll talk about here on the webpage now? I mean, save lives, yes, I'm sure, but also from your point of view, to validate remote viewing in the eyes of the public.
2: Actually, the gold project that we have, Art, I mentioned that if you have a little bit more patience, we're bringing you some gold from a treasure trove. That, I think, is more telling about the efficacy and the validity of remote viewing. People really perk up when they see gold rather than events.
1: I perk up when I see gold. What do you mean you're bringing me gold? So you're going to bring gold to me, large amounts of it, and just leave it for me, right?
2: No. We're going to have a photo op with you, Art. And
1: a photo op.
2: Leave a little bit with you, but we're going to use it to good stead.
1: But, Ann, I really need it all to examine it slowly over the years and determine the validity of your claim.
2: I'm sure that's the case, Art.
1: So when...
2: Maybe a doubloon or so.
1: When, Ed, when will the gold show?
2: It should be no later than June. We just came out of the field on a child search, and we're back in the field next week on a child search.
1: Well, Ed, that's my birthday, June. So it's a birthday present then.
2: What day?
1: I think of it
2: that
1: way.
2: What day, Art?
1: June 17th.
2: June
1: 17th would be a wonderful day.
2: All right, my friend. We'll shoot for June 17th for our gold delivery.
1: Oh, yeah.
2: But I'm serious. That packs a lot more punch than to people when, because it...
1: No, it doesn't. Look, hits are what pack punch. When you get a hit, like with the earthquake, yeah, people take notice. They start listening harder, whether they like you or not. You know a lot of people don't like you, Ed.
2: Oh, yes. Yes, I know. Yes.
1: Why do you think that is? It's not just simple dislike, Ed. It's passionate, deep, throbbing dislike.
2: When I used to brief at the old executive office of the White House, I mentioned this before, the staffers, the White House staffers, were tired of hearing about Russian megatonnage and throwaways in terms of nuclear weapons. But when I briefed on extremely exotic, futuristic weapons that were very painful. And it would kill you, and not vaporize you, but kill you very slowly and extremely painfully.
1: Huh.
2: And they did not like to hear that.
1: Me either.
2: So they loathed my appearance at briefings.
1: I think that this is like a briefing when you come on the program and you sort of lay out, you have to admit, you do somewhat, well, you're like our national newscasts, really. You tend to dwell on the negative, but it's the nature, I guess, of remote viewing and event viewing And it's the nature of humanity to be interested in the negative stuff. That's why the newscast put it on. That's why people watch it.
2: Well, I'm very human as well. I'm a very warm human being, too. And I'm going to tell you some things tonight that are warm.
1: Warm, really? Warm for Ed means, you know, only 5,000 die.
2: So, for instance, with the next use of a nuclear weapon that I've been forecasting for years.
1: There's a nice warm area to begin, yes.
2: Right. Now, on that, on something like where human decision, the vicissitudes of human minds are involved in varying conditions,
1: yes.
2: It is easy to see the event for remote viewers. In fact, any trained remote viewer can see this next use of a nuclear weapon and won't take long for even an intermediate skilled viewer to determine where that is. But
1: you've been saying this so long, Ed. When do you suppose, I know that's the trick question, but how close are we getting?
2: Yeah, that's what I'm getting into now.
1: Okay.
2: Now, geophysical events, earthquakes and the volcano that I'm forecasting for New Zealand, those kinds of things, humans aren't involved in that. And apparently, we know this empirically as remote viewers, now that we can place dates closer to events, if not right on them, soon, it's far easier to do that for a geophysical, natural disaster or catastrophe than it is for a man-made catastrophe. So in the case of this next use of a nuclear weapon on the Korean Peninsula,
1: yes.
2: we may not be able to get that close because humans are involved in the decision-making process, but we're going to give it a shot anyway. In fact, we're working on that now, as well as the beginning of the kill shot, this very serious.
1: I want to cover all of these. Let's specifically cover the Mount Tauroa eruption. What is it you see is going to happen, where and when?
2: Okay, now the reason that this one is easier to do than, in this case, we're looking at a next major global catastrophe as remote viewers in terms of forecasting.
1: Okay.
2: In the case of the earthquake in March, which took over 1,000 lives, 1,000 souls, that, by the way, is really our MO in this. That event was very difficult to pin down because we're looking at an underwater, undersea event. We're actually sketching the shelves moving.
1: Right.
2: Now we have no way to know where we are. We know that the event is an earthquake and shelves are moving, but when we pop up above the surface of the water, figuratively speaking, and we attempt to look for the nearest significant feature that we always do as remote viewers to get a fix on where we are globally.
1: Right.
2: The area in Indonesia is so homogeneous, particularly where the earthquake occurred. It's so homogeneous that everything looks the same. So even when we sketch the nearest unique features, it's very difficult to pinpoint where we are in Asia. So we had to go with just the geofix techniques and the geofix positions. In the case of this next event, which happens to be not an earthquake but a volcano, mm-hmm. an extremely powerful, dangerous eruption, very, very powerful, an eruption that we've sketched that is potentially very deadly to the people that live there. In fact, the last time this mountain erupted, the last time this area erupted, it took 150 people with it. This time, the potential is much larger in terms of death.
1: All right,
2: but the volcano itself is so unique in terms of its geomorphology and the way it appears to the eye that when I sketch it, it's very easy to go to all the volcanoes in New Zealand because that's where our new techniques took us and match up the sketch with that particular mountain. Very easy indeed.
1: All right, so let's nail it down. Not everybody has the web. You're predicting an eruption on...
2: In the month of November, highly likely in the month of November 2005.
1: This year?
2: Yes, this year.
1: Mount Tauroa, is it?
2: It's Tarawera.
1: Tarawera. Tarawera. And this, it'll
2: this is
1: be...
2: on New Zealand's central North Island.
1: All right.
2: The last time it erupted in 1886, it killed 150 people.
1: And this time?
2: The potential is much larger. That's why I'm going on the air with this and sticking my...
1: Is there a way that you can compare the size of this predicted eruption with, say, Pinatubo?
2: Oh, I would say it is as large or more... It looks like it's more violent than Pinatubo.
1: Okay.
2: very much more violent.
1: All right. Then that one is duly recorded. And, you know, do you think that word, I mean, it's a long time now, relatively anyway, between now and November, that word will make it to the area, that anybody will act on this prediction?
2: Yeah, I think a few people will take vacations that live on that plateau. I really do. I have friends in the area that live in the area as well, too, so I'll make sure they're out of there. But the word will travel.
1: All right.
2: Your show makes it, coast to coast. It's heard in New Zealand.
1: It certainly is. All right, so that's a big one, and it is recorded. Now, regarding the next use of a nuke, for years you've been saying that on the Korean Peninsula, and you still think it will be on the Korean Peninsula. You haven't changed that, have you?
2: No, not at all, because that, again, was not that difficult to establish. At the time, though, next, when's next? We did not have the tools or the techniques or the evolved methods to really do anything in terms of next. But,
1: okay, well, what do you know now?
2: Nothing yet. Nothing yet. But by this time, I'd say a month from now, we'll know. We'll be close. But do you really want to know is the question. You really want, for instance,
1: well, I don't know. Do
2: they
1: you really
2: just dropped
1: want,
2: out of talks with the Chinese.
1: Do you really want, well, they did, I know. Do you really want to tell? It's not so much whether I want to know. You know, I'm not that curious, for example, about my own future. I wouldn't really want to know. However, for the sake of your credibility, I would think that if you know, you should tell. Yes.
2: Yeah, I'll give it some thought. But we are going to tag a date onto that, and I'll tell you what: if it's this year, if it's before a geophysical, if this man-made catastrophe happens to pop up on our timeline before the next geophysical catastrophe, I will call you personally, and then we can talk about it.
1: All right, Ed does do that, by the way, from time to time. He calls me personally with information. Very interesting stuff, and I appreciate those calls, Ed. All right. Last week, and for a long time now, I've done something that some people scoff at, and others are kind of with me, and they think this electronic voice phenomena business is really interesting. I mean, you look at it, and you can't find holes in it. You can't find any reason for it to be faked. It doesn't sound fake, frankly. It sounds like the real McCoy. I've looked very hard at it, Ed, and that's why I've had guests again and again and again with this electronic voice phenomena, because, by God, I think there really is something to it. And I know, I guess, you've looked at EVP both in a specific and general way for us tonight. Is that correct?
2: I actually have some experience with it. I integrated it tangentially into a very classified project during the Cold War in 1981. I can't talk about the project, but my experience with it, I can talk about.
1: Why can't you talk about it? It's classified.
2: Because it would embarrass the United States government.
1: Well, so who cares?
2: Well, because it's still classified, the project, and even though it didn't go down and work, the project itself, the EVP part, did, and that's what I wanted to talk about.
1: I'm wondering what interest would the U.S. government have?
2: I can't even mention the topic, to tell you the truth. Even the topic is...
1: Oh, really?
2: Yes.
1: Well, now that's going to have me thinking for a while. What interest would the U.S. government have in EVP? That would be in getting the voices of those who have passed...
2: That's correct.
1: Wow. That's just the fact they were in.

Little thought, isn't it? And were they officially interested, according to Ed? Yes. Oh, this program is so interesting, isn't it? EVP is a subject we're about to be talking about, electronic voice phenomena, the subject of last week's show that stirred so much controversy in the nighttime. I'm Art Bell.

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1: It is, and you got to really wonder, in the private world of Major Ed Dames, when he predicts an earthquake's going to occur, a big one, and then when that earthquake does occur, as happened just weeks ago, when it really does occur, what do you think, in private, Major Ed Dames does? Does he go, oh my God, all those people did die? Or does he go, yes? We may never know the answer to that one.
2: It's time.
1: I really am pretty well convinced of the credibility of those who do EVP, of the EVP phenomena itself. In fact, Halloween, I got hold of these incredible historical Spiracom tapes, the work that George Meeks was involved in, published the technical details of how to produce the tones that allegedly are used by people on the other side to modulate and therefore communicate in an ongoing, and that's what I played. It was, I don't know, at least 40 minutes long, as I recall. Hard to hear in some places, but in the end, if you digested and listened carefully, it would raise the hair on the back of your neck. I guarantee it was an ongoing, real-time communication with the dead. And it was incredible. God, it was incredible to listen to. And it's just sort of been the latest chapter in my interest in electronic voice phenomena. And Ed's ready to comment on some of it. Tonight it says, EVP, RV findings on the origin of the child's voice recorded on last Saturday's show. You may recall last Saturday we had a child's voice.

0: which seemed to be the voice of a child drowning. Ed says, warning, extremely disturbing. Comments on the phenomena itself as well. So, Ed, apparently that was interesting enough to launch you into an investigation of EVP or what?
1: It was haunting.
0: Yeah, it was haunting, for sure.
1: Even for someone like myself who's familiar with EVP and a lot of other phenomenological things. But this one was haunting, and it caught me by surprise. I'm going to bring up the fact that the sound of water is not it's not the voice of the dead, and we're going to talk about some of that in a moment too. But I want to hark back, if I may, to my own experience with EVP in 1981, when it was tangentially part of this classified project. I was listening to a white noise generator, and I was getting pretty bored and starting to fall asleep. And the first time I heard a voice, I almost jumped out of my skin. This is the first time ever. I had just came right out of my skin.
0: This was while you were in the military.
1: Oh yeah, yeah. I was Mr. Enigma. Don't forget, in the Army, and then later for Office of Secretary of Defense. So I wore a very strange hat in the government.
0: White noise, folks, is very interesting. White noise is just here. I think that I can cause some. That's white noise, folks. That's white noise, and it's a sort of a combination of all noises, and it's so it would be a particularly interesting vehicle to produce. To allow some entity or whatever it is, and I'm sure Ed's about to talk to that, to take portions of it and modulate it and create what sounds like a voice. Yes?
1: Pretty close. Yeah, pretty close. Actually, I was using a detuned radio. It's pretty basic.
0: Okay.
1: Tuned to just nothing. And I was right on the verge of wakefulness and sleep because that white noise is pretty boring. And jejune. But when I heard something that sounded like a voice, I mean, the hair on my back just stood right up. So I thought, okay, that's just because I was falling asleep and imagination. And then I heard it again. And then I hit the switch on that thing and turned that radio off.
0: Can you recall, were they distinct words? Did you hear it actually say anything?
1: I can't remember, to be honest with you, at that time. My subsequent work with it, yes, there were distinct voices. Three separate voices.
0: Do you ever recall it actually speaking a word that you remember?
1: No, I don't. I was so nonplussed by the experience that I wanted to forget it really quickly.
0: Huh.
1: It spooked me. It spooked me bad. Even though I was using it, employing it in this operation, my attempt there was to validate, establish the legitimacy of the phenomenon so that we could use it to support this operation. Now, at that point, I was a little bit questioning whether or not I should have done that. But anyway, that was my entree into the field.
0: Huh.
1: Now, there's no microphone that's involved here. The microphones that researchers use are just so I think the public can hear, so other researchers can hear what's going on in the local environment. But all you need is an RF oscillator and some audio output. It could be a tape recorder. It could be
0: I sure might buy that, sure.
1: Yeah. So because the dead, if it's the dead, and usually it is, they don't have a mouth, right? So they can't use a mouth. The dead have, so it's not the dead's voice. It's not a sonic phenomenon. It's electromagnetic in nature, very similar to ghosts and apparitions. When an apparition passes through you, through your body, when a ghost passes through you,
0: yes,
1: you feel your body react because you have an electromagnetic field, charged field, going through your body.
0: Huh.
1: In a very similar fashion, these EVPs are. They're sort of vestigial EM patterns that are left behind, but they're not living, and that's an important point.
0: Okay, but I'm not sure that it's an absolute point, because how do you account for the many times where absolute or the Spiricom experiments, or the many times where the information is quite contemporary and reactive, or obviously reactive to what the experimenter is saying?
1: I can't. So I want to throw a hypothesis, because that's what it was, or a postulate, actually, out the window. And I'm going to do that forever because of what we found out using remote viewing to research the origin of this child's voice. It changed everything I thought about.
0: So in other words, after last week's program, I admit what was played was extremely, extremely disturbing. I got more emails on it, Ed, you just wouldn't believe.
1: Art, it's going to get more disturbing in a moment. It's going to get more disturbing in a moment. Because let me talk about the minor thing first.
0: All right.
1: And that's the sound of the water. Now, that's not a voice. Even if we're talking about a voice or a disincarnate entity, that water is not a living person,
0: right,
1: or a dead person. So
0: right.
1: How does that get on electromagnetically reproduced?
0: Beats
1: what modulates
0: me.
1: That?
0: I have no idea.
1: Neither do I.
0: A concept, an idea, a memory? I don't know, Ed.
1: I think a memory is the closest that we've come to in order to establish some element in terms of modeling the mechanics and the dynamics of this. But what I'm about to say leads me to think that there's no way that the best of my professionals and I can model this because of what we found out in terms of the child's voice.
0: All right, might as well do it.
1: What did you find out? Brendan and Cook and Barbara McBeath were in this mental hospital recording.
0: Yes.
1: Right, and even they admit it's the strangest thing they've ever recorded. Right,
0: right.
1: And here's this child. There's the sound of apparently what sound. Of course, appearances can be deceiving, but it sounds like a child's voice. A young child can be heard saying, "Help me! I can't breathe. I couldn't breathe." And then you hear the rest of the recording, which I'm sure many of your listeners listen to.
0: Oh yes,
1: pretty captivating. The child. This event. And this is where people need to leave the room if they're not ready for it. This is not a child. It's a fetus being aborted.
0: Oh, my God.
1: Yeah. Yeah, I'm not going to go into the details about the abortion itself, the barbaric way in which it was handled. Obviously, you know, we've got water involved after the fetus was removed from the mother.
0: Oh, God.
1: But how in the world, I mean, in terms of eschatology deals with it's a branch of theology that deals with death and the afterlife and finality. How do you explain how a fetus through time can ideationally can come up and somehow impart the ideas and the English words "I can't breathe, help me, I couldn't breathe" electromagnetically onto something? I mean,
0: do you have any thought? Do you have any ideas?
1: No, I don't.
0: I sure don't either.
1: I'm pretty much familiar with lots of aspects of the phenomenological world and have researched a lot of it, but this one, Art, it throws a monkey wrench into everything, all the comfort level that I ever had about reality.
0: Yeah. Well, the whole thing has thrown a monkey wrench into a lot of things, I believe, too. And, you know, I didn't really want to believe the whole EVP thing, but I'm afraid that I do, Ed. I've looked for holes in it. I've looked for ulterior motives. I've looked carefully at the Spiritcom stuff. I don't know if you've had an opportunity to do that, but God, that's convincing.
1: Stuff way back when
0: I was
1: investigating this. But how are... this is a horse of a different color. How in the world, when remote viewing is one of the key points here, one of the real powerful techniques and methods is to establish connectivity. How do you reconcile the idea of a fetus being able to talk?
0: I don't.
1: Being able to even communicate electromagnetically using English words that only a living child could know, or an adult. I can't do that. I don't know what to do with that.
0: Could this have been somehow projected by any of the other participants in the incident?
1: The other participants we sketched a man, evidently a doctor,
0: oh, no
1: we
0: kidding.
1: Sketched a mother, we sketched an assistant, And the rest, I'm not going to go into it because it was very gruesome and very gruesome, and it was very disturbing.
0: Well, now that just made that all the more disturbing. God, that's awful. All right, so you looked more generally at the whole phenomena of these voices manifesting in audio, manifesting in white noise, manifesting in the carefully planned George Meeks experiments, or just what my friends up in Utah get. What is it, Ed, that we're hearing? I mean, are we?
1: I think we're hearing. I think what is happening. You've got there's something behind. First of all, we got an electromagnetic field. Second of all, we've got some aspect of mind behind the electromagnetic field in order to modulate it. Okay, where's the mind though? Where's the information stored? How is it transmitted? What's the connection between the recorder and the sender, if any? And these are really questions that we may or may not be able to answer using remote viewing to establish connectivity, because we may be dealing with something like the afterlife or the global mind, and we can't get into the operating system because it's what we use to do our work.
0: Hey, Ed, here's something that you might want to look at. I've got an 8-page article here. And the title of the article is by Christian Gravel, and it's called "Do Man-Made Electromagnetic Fields Influence Human Consciousness?" And it's a totally fascinating article, and in some way, certainly, EMF fields probably do or could conceivably influence consciousness, or the other way around.
1: Yeah, I was involved in the classified side of that for many, many years. That's one of the hats I wore in terms of science and technology intelligence officer. NEMR, it's called, non-ionizing electromagnetic radiation.
0: Uh-huh.
1: How do you weaponize that? Well, we reached a point where if you were at a good distance away, we could point a machine at you and modulate it the right way and on-off control, have you drop a cup of coffee and not know what happened to you. Now, this is non-ionizing radiation, which means that the RF is so low that it doesn't heat up water more than 0.1 degrees, and I won't go into all the technical stuff, but it's not ionizing. It doesn't strip electrons away from the nuclei of atoms. It isn't powerful, but it's about as powerful as your cell phone. And what I'm saying is that if you modulate the RF the right way, just the right way, so that it's in sync with your nervous system, and I won't go into any technical details, out you go. Now, you have to turn this back off. You have to turn this off if you use it against a human being, because a human won't be able to breathe. Their body, their nervous system won't work. So if you're pointing a weapon, let's say, hypothetical weapon, at someone, you can't keep it on without killing them, because you're scrambling their nervous system.
0: Uh-huh.
1: So it's influencing their nervous system.
0: What about the effect on the user of the device?
1: They have to be shielded, just like any other, like a high powered microwave device or just regular microwave devices. You have to be be Faraday shielded. You have to copper RF suit or behind the shield.
0: Huh.
1: It's not as powerful as X-rays, but you still have to be shielded.
0: Mm-hmm.
1: Or you will undergo the effects themselves.
0: So anyway, you think there could be a connection between consciousness, you know, the Princeton experiments, for example, and electromagnetic radiation, and that they could have an effect on each other?
1: I'll tell you what we found in our work, because my sister science, and remote viewing sister science, is psychokinesis or telekinesis. What we found is that the way that, for instance, the way that the audience under my direction a year or so ago influenced one of the clocks in your office, right there, you remember that, I'm sure.
0: Yes.
1: What was it's more the magnetic field in sync with the mind than it is the electronic vector. It's more the magnetic vector than the electrical vector in the electromagnetic wave that's being affected, and it's also gravity. So there is, when I say gravity in terms of its linkage with the magnetic field, it's the gravity part that actually causes things to move or lift or slow down, as in the case of block. So mind is definitely somehow, it isn't that, there is definitely an electromagnetic factor component, or it's the field itself that's being influenced and or influencing. But this doesn't explain the faster than light speed at which remote viewing works. So it's something behind the idea of the electromagnetic field, and we haven't gotten to the point where we understand what it is yet. Noteworthy thing I might point out, however,
0: yes,
1: in the case of the Princeton experiments, what we did with using them as a jump-off point, there is a particular metal that very interestingly is far more susceptible to psychokinetic effects than other metals.
0: Huh.
1: And that was very strange. So maybe the electronic structure of that has something to do maybe by studying that we can gain some more insight.
0: Well, all of this probably is going to end up at the quantum level somehow or another. It's almost the only way you can explain the faster-than-light reaction. The quantum, you know, this thing of two objects worlds apart feeling or doing the same thing at exactly the same time. That's sort of a quantum effect, isn't it, Ed?
1: The effects are very similar. Whether or not quantum theory is explaining what's going on, I do not know. I mean, quantum theory is thrown around pretty loosely these days.
0: Well, it is, but I mean, two molecules doing the same thing at the same time, no matter how far separated they are.
1: Well, what we found out is that in terms of using human DNA, remember, years ago, I think it was like 7 years ago on your show, I talked about the CIA experiments trying to develop the size switch where an agent who would get caught with, let's say, a radio transmitter in the heel of their boot or something like that, or in their watch.
0: Yes.
1: It's a pretty damning thing. So why not use your mind to flip a switch somewhere and communicate using your mind?
0: Absolutely. Nothing to find in the boot. All right, hold on, Ed. We're at the top of yet another hour. It's amazing how time flies. Major Ed Dames, otherwise affectionately known as Dr. Doom, is my guest. It's already quite a night. So that was an abortion. My God. That makes it all that much worse. From the high desert, I'm Art Bell.

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1: I wonder how many of you out there have wondered about what comes next. In other words, is it an eternal blankness? You would just never know you had been or have any awareness of anything ever again, dead and gone. Or is there something really on the other side? Is there some sort of ghostly existence? Is there an afterlife? Well, I suppose all of these really are quite good questions from Major Ed James. He's looked at EVP, and that sure is directly connected. I think it's directly connected to the answer to that question.
2: Good news.
1: Well, that's actually, it's a superb question. This life after death, or absolute zero, what comes after life, in a way, is it directly related to looking at EVP and finding what you find in EVP? Are we answering these questions as we look at this, Ed, or not?
3: I know there's some type of a relationship, but I don't know what type. I think the field of angelology is probably more apropos to the study of angels.
1: Yes.
3: Because they're there at the moment of death, and then the soul or light is gone, as well as the angels. But what's left behind many times is this electromagnetic mind pattern. It sloughs off, you know, like the shell of a caterpillar. When it transitions, it leaves this cocoon behind. Well, the cocoon is like this electromagnetic entity that thinks it's alive. That's why many people who think that they're channeling spirits who are dead,
1: yes,
3: they're channeling,
1: yes,
3: these residual energies. And you know, I noticed that you have Dr. Raymond Moody on tomorrow night.
1: That is correct.
3: He is in a much better position, I think, Art, than I, to address these questions. He has a wealth of experience in these areas, and I do not.
1: Well, right, except that you looked at EVP. So I wondered if what you saw with EVP, you know, added up to evidence to you. Or what does it add up to,
3: It supports the idea that mind sloughs off, and that because you need mind is like an electromagnetic a pattern that hangs around down here on terra firma while the light is gone.
1: Mm-hmm.
3: These entities, they have no light. They have no soul. And if you equate soul and light with life, they're not alive. They may have some type of an electromagnetic form or pattern that in many times is visible.
1: Okay, again, Ed, the only thing that flies in the face of that for me is the Meek's work, for example, where without question, if you buy what you were hearing, that was an ongoing, contemporary, current, responsive, in fact, the man speaking from the other side made corrections in electronic circuitry so his voice could be heard more clearly.
3: But so are the voices of things that are being channeled, Rampa or
1: but
3: others
1: that's
3: like
1: a,
3: that.
1: But okay, but that's a contemporary consciousness, Ed.
3: Let me give you an example. I mentioned this once before, about 4 years ago, to you. Think about this. If while you were asleep, I sedated you,
1: uh-huh,
3: then I took, let's say, a microwave generator or any other very, very small frequency device, and I shined it through your head, and I copied every single synapse and neuronal connection, and I made a copy of that, and I took it away.
1: Right.
3: You would never know.
1: Right.
3: Let's say I put that in another biological brain, and I give it some glucose, and I shoot it with a jolt of electricity, and this bionic thing wakes up. It has no idea that it's not you, the original copy.
1: Well,
3: it doesn't know
1: true.
3: It's a copy, and yet it is. Now, is that life? It can communicate with every, and you can even teach it, but it doesn't know anything past the point.
1: Is that life? If it's consciousness, then I'm not sure how else is it life.
3: But it's some type of a copy, and it doesn't have a soul. So I agree with you. There's something there that you can interact with, just like you can interact with a machine, a computer, or a cyborg. But at what point do we stop calling something life, or do we call it life? When is it not an apple and an orange?
1: Well, I don't know. When it has the ability, though, to interact to the degree of actually correcting circuitry to help the communication itself, I don't know, Ed. That seems.
3: But we can write software to do that, Art. Medical or otherwise, we can write medical software to correct a physician as he's cutting on someone. Do you call that alive? It's an electromagnetic pattern, and when you pull the plug from that, it's got to get energy somewhere. Where is it getting its energy from? Where's the sink? Is it just the electromagnetic field in general, or is there another field, a mind field or something else? Is it as, I think Dean Radin made an understatement, Dr. Dean Radin,
1: yes.
3: When he wrote his book, The Conscious Universe. I think there's more to that than even he thought about when he wrote the book.
1: That could be. So, in a way...
3: All right, if I sound confused, I am.
1: Well, so am I. I mean, to me, that's a personality. What I heard coming across, if you listen very carefully, and so many did, I got so many emails about that broadcast. It was conscious. It was considering. It had personality. It had emotion. It had everything that we connect with being human and being alive in it, if you listened. I mean, it was all there, Ed.
3: You're talking about the Spiritcom?
1: Yes, sir.
3: I even though it wasn't interactive communication, I felt the same way about the child's voice, Art.
1: Oh, I see.
3: Even though it wasn't the Spiritcom, where you have interactive communication,
1: right,
3: and a dialogue going on, which wasn't the case, but the child's voice, which was totally spontaneous and apparently random, I felt subjectively that... That sounded like a living voice, a living entity.
1: It sure did.
3: So, you know, what do we know? There's a whole lot of things out there in the universe I have to allow for, and it's like the movie Solaris, where, you know, you just accept.
1: All right. You are saying tonight the sky is falling, or at least part of it, and the sky is falling around November or December 2005. The beginning of the end, you write. What in the world do you mean by that?
3: What I mean is that one of the key reasons that I'm building up a track record on these catastrophes, these global catastrophes, is
1: yes.
3: because I want people to realize that the end really is near in terms of life on Earth as we know it. And it's right around the corner. So when I talk about the kill shot, and when I talk about the solar flares and things like that,
1: yes.
3: I'm not kidding. It really is close. And that's, ergo, the desire to build up a track record.
1: All right. November, December of 2005.
3: What I'm saying is that when you start seeing these meteor showers, especially the one that brings the space shuttle down, that's what's next, is a very serious sequence of events that will kill a lot of people.
1: Yeah, why don't you go over that briefly again? You have said that when something, a meteor shower or something, forces the space shuttle down.
3: Now, the space shuttle has a life of about 5 years. After that, it's going to be replaced by new toys, new technologies. And the first one's up in a few months, maybe 4 or 5 months from now at the most, if there's no more delays. So we got this window with a maximum of 5 years where what professional remote viewers are saying is that just prior to this beginning sequence of these very serious solar flares, these killer flares, you're going to see the space shuttle forced down by a meteor shower.
1: All right. You know, after you said that, I thought, Ed, well, okay, if the space shuttle was forced down because of the intensity of a meteor shower or something like it, then what would happen to the International Space Station?
3: The same thing. It might come down. It will come down not under control, as well as many other satellites. What I'm saying is that we are looking at the beginning of the end of this particular cycle. This age is about to end, and we just happen to be alive during it. I've been saying this for years, of course.
1: I'm well aware of that. So there'll be some very large event of this sort with many, many meteors entering the atmosphere?
3: Actually coming down to the deck, some of them. But more seriously is that there's some type of an electromagnetic linkage between the sun and the earth that's created, and I don't understand it physically, and I'm not a geophysicist. And this may be something that's unprecedented as well. But that particular event, those series of events, allows what would normally be an M-class flare or something like that, or a low-intensity X-class flare, to penetrate Earth's atmosphere and heat it up greatly.
1: But the thing, again, to watch for is that's very specific, the space shuttle being forced down. When you see that happen, you know that then events are going to unfold very quickly.
3: Very quickly, yes. Very quickly indeed.
1: Well,
3: what that will mean in terms of survival is make sure you're in an area where there's a lot of fresh water, or at least glaciers that will melt fast, and not too fast, but there. And you're going to have protection that will be underground during these periods of these very serious flares, because the Earth, some parts of the Earth will be like a rotisserie.
1: What about, you have chosen your little paradise there in Hawaii.
3: I'm moving.
1: Oh?
3: I'm moving.
1: You're moving?
3: Yeah, I have a lot of travel to do. I have some I'm traveling too much. I'll be in Japan next month and right around to the Ukraine. And I've got some things to do and places to go before the stuff hits the fan. And I'll probably end up more in the northern belts than in Polynesia.
1: So you're out of Polynesia for a very specific reason.
3: Business-wise and operationally and survival-wise, yeah, in that order.
1: Huh. What do you expect to befall the area where you now live?
3: I haven't checked it out. All I've done is use my own skills and techniques to look at where I should go.
1: Mm-hmm. Okay, when you say, again, let's define the sky as falling, is the sky, or November, December, is that when you're suggesting the shuttle will be forced down or likely may be forced down?
3: I'm not sure. We have an initial reading of December, but I have to do more work on that. It's getting close, though, and I'll have more information for you the next time I talk to you.
1: Again,
3: it's better to build up a track record. So that, and my intent actually is to save some lives on this, and that's what the track record's for, to get people ready.
1: Yes, I guess so. So then, once the events begin, your reporting would be very rapid about what to expect next and how soon and all the rest of it. The timelines would tighten up?
3: Yes, they would tighten up indeed. Yeah.
1: Huh.
3: We're talking about the loss of a lot of people on this planet for reasons that I've outlined on your show and in the Kill Shot video, those kind of things. By the way, speaking of videos, the Suspect Zero DVD, that movie that I was in,
1: yes,
3: that is being released Tuesday, so I'm sending you a copy for my promise.
1: I very much appreciate
3: Ben
1: that.
3: Ben Kingsley doing his thing as I have a cameo role in that movie too.
1: Right, I haven't had an opportunity to see it yet, but I'm looking very much forward to it, so please do send that.
3: I'll do that too. Do you have a copy of my Learn RV DVDs?
1: I believe I do.
3: Okay, you might want to have Ramona or somebody just peruse those and maybe give it a shot.
1: And how many people, you know me, I've said it to you a lot of times, I kind of would not want to, for example, review my own future. I don't want to know when I'm going to pop off planet Earth. I don't want to know that stuff. How many people do you meet don't want to know?
3: I'd say most everybody.
1: Really?
3: Yeah, most everybody, except very, very confident people. For instance, I have a business partner and extremely good remote viewer, Brent Miller. He has no problem remote viewing his depth. And I have a problem remote viewing mine, but he's one individual who has no problem whatsoever. He's very confident about life and death. So he's an exception.
1: Could a person, this is a key question, of course, remote view the manner of their own death? And if it amounted to something other than, for example, a fatal disease, if it amounted to walking in front of a truck or being in an airplane crash or something that could be prevented by taking an action, can you change?
3: Yes, you can, because as an individual, you can do that. Larger events, like, for instance, the Korean Peninsula event and the nuclear weapon use there, is a fait accompli, but individuals can choose not to participate in those events, just as they can choose to avoid kill shot scenarios, to not be in the wrong place at the wrong time, those kinds of things, as an individual.
1: Huh.
3: But the collective, as an event, the collective is a done deal. That's why I think prophets of old are able to see so far over the horizon for these.
1: So the larger events really can't be stopped, but individual smaller events can be.
3: Yeah, individual. Yes, you can avoid. You can zig when you should not have zagged.
1: So the implication of that is that we're not all puppets on a string with a preordained life that we act out like little actors and actresses, right?
3: We have a pretty tight box, but we do have a yes/no control button, and at any given time we can go left or right within a certain narrow range, obviously, of performance and behavior. But yes, we have choices, and the problem is we don't have awareness. Our awareness isn't as great. That's why I love my job, remote viewing, because even though you may not act on the information, you have a whole lot more awareness of what's going down than you would without this. Because these tools get around the active imagination, the egoic mind, the thinking process. It's very much cut and dry. And you may not like the answers and the information, because that's what remote viewing is, the information collection skill.
1: Right.
3: You may not like it, but it's there in your face, and you can choose on whether to act on it or not.
1: Have you ever acted on viewing that you have done of your own rather immediate future? I'm not talking now about your death, but just something in the next few years, for example.
3: I've acted on medical things. I've looked at my own. A very common thing in our work is to look at a health trajectory, a person's
1: sure.
3: health. And at
1: sure.
3: any given time, what unconscious does when you work a remote viewing session vis-a-vis your health trajectory, it shows you where a problem may be or if you need to do something to ameliorate a condition. Points in priority order, if you work, say, five sessions, it'll give you the most important thing first. And, yes, I've acted on that.
1: These things that you bring to us, like the prediction for the volcano that's on the website right now, was that done by you alone, Ed, or is this sort of a signed, sealed, delivered effort of a team?
3: That was done by me alone. My team is too busy. Right now, they're working on another missing child case and on a gold case. And let me check my operation sheet right here and see if they're working on anything else. Let's see. We've got a project in Japan. We have one more. We have a serial killer on the loose in Edmonton, Canada. They're tied up on that. My projects are the catastrophe predictions and Contact, which is my capstone career project.
1: I know. ET Contact is
3: right.
1: What you're talking about, and
3: yes.
1: We're going to touch on that, I think, in a moment. Another thing that I'd like to ask you about, Ed, to either do if you have not yet done, or to discuss what you know about the inner Earth. We were talking about that in the first hour. Hold tight. We're here at the bottom of the hour. I really do want to know what's down there in the middle. Don't you?

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1: Good morning, everybody. Major Ed Dane, affectionately known as Dr. Doom, is my guest. And the message this morning is kind of doomish. The sky is falling. Part of it around November or December of 2005. Watch those shuttles.

0: I know this is a shot in the dark, quite literally, pun intended, I suppose, about the inner earth, but I recall Ed once saying that there were some, well, perhaps machines that were coming to life under the surface of Mars, and I've long, very long, been fascinated, as you know, with the inner earth, and tonight we had a story. Incidentally, I depend on all of you for these weird and unusual stories, and that's where I get them. You send them to me. So if you run into a story, the magnitude of the one I had tonight, for example, of the drilling and then the plan to go to the very center of the Earth, a real plan to do that, send them to me, artbell@aol.com or artbell@mindspring.com. But it occurred to me that either as a future project or one perhaps that Ed has already, I don't know, researched at some point in the past, we're all curious about what's inside the Earth, Ed. Have you ever looked?
1: Only in terms of extraterrestrial involvement. That's it. Nothing else.
0: Huh. With regard to Mars or Earth?
1: Both.
0: And what can you tell me about ET involvement with regard to Earth?
1: There is extraterrestrial intelligence. There are, let's call them bases. I hate to use the mundane word, but there are operation centers in seamounts, deep in seamounts, totally inaccessible to any human. And things come and go from those seamounts.
0: Things come and go.
1: Yeah, things. Actual machines.
0: There have been all kinds of reports of UFOs disappearing into the ocean or rising out of it. I've heard stories from people at sea, you know, seamen, Navy guys. They will tell in hushed tones these stories of things they have seen either come or go from the sea.
1: Yeah, even the military team members, way back when I was operations officer, I would task viewers and take a look myself at some of these comings and goings. And the actual stopping points are in seamounts, very, very deep in the earth.
0: Huh.
1: And, so because there's no access, that is not one of the things I chose to use in terms of contact. I used a different tact.
0: Oh,
1: yeah. Because I mean, there's no access there. You can describe it, but I want the real thing.
0: All right, it's something called Vanguard ET contact attempt, and that's coming what, in August in North America?
1: It is. In fact, if that's successful, and there's every reason to believe that it should be after doing this for 20 years, and if that's successful, I'm going to bring back a very prominent person to do the filming, and then I'm going to invite you to be there as a witness too.
0: What exactly is involved?
1: Watching. That's all. They put on the show and interact, and you watch.
0: So
1: it's a wild card. We're not sure what's going to go down, but we are sure that the location is correct. And where the genesis of this was a lot of work looking at this incident that happened in September 16th in 1994, the one that the late John Mack wrote about the children, the school children.
0: Yes. Oh, absolutely. Yes.
1: I, in terms of chain of custody, to know what agency we were dealing with, I use the term agency loosely. A lot of your listeners are going to hear that term, and they're going to think what you and I both know they're going to think. By agency, I mean extraterrestrial or non-human agency or interdimensional agency. Whoever orchestrated that or staged that particular appearance at the Ariel School outside of Harare, Zimbabwe.
0: Yes.
1: Whoever did that, that's what we locked on to find out where we could contact that agency. Where using a higher intelligence, in this case remote viewing, could link up with another higher intelligence. And we found two locations on the planet Earth, and one of them is in North America, not too far from where you live, but
0: really
1: far enough where you'd have to get a long drive or get on a plane.
0: Huh.
1: But I'll take care of that for you.
0: So you're saying there's going to be an incident or something that can be viewed that would be...
1: Ground truth.
0: how much of an incident are we talking about? Are we talking about sightings of a vehicle? Are we talking about a landing or an actual ET presence?
1: The sightings idea, that I used to lead scientific teams in the Southwest, particularly in New Mexico. And we've got that. We've got that down. We've got the photographs. We've got all the measurements in terms of artifacts of, let's say, propulsion. I use that term loosely. We've done all those studies, and we've gotten flybys, actual flybys. But we're after the same thing minimally, or something unknown, minimally what those children had, and that is a CE3. We're talking about a face-to-face coffee clash and nothing less. Now, what will actually happen, we don't know. But the area is just brilliant in terms of their selection of where we should go to be. It is a brilliant, brilliant selection.
0: Do you want to say where?
1: No, I cannot at this juncture. Perhaps on another show, I'll tell you privately, but I don't want to broadcast that. The last time I talked about the hot zone in America, that zone which was on a national park got overrun with joy seekers. And,
0: did it really?
1: Yes, it did.
0: I was not aware of that, Ed. Yeah, but
1: National
0: I guess
1: National Park Service was not really happy with me.
0: No. I don't remember the what was the prediction or whatever associated with that. What did you say? Do you recall?
1: Well, I said that for at least 4 years, all of our recordings, and I led some pretty prominent scientists to this area.
0: Yes.
1: Until the phenomenon petered out. For instance, there's a guest that's going to be on Coast to Coast next week, and he was one of the prominent scientists, but I won't mention his name. 4 years in Chaco Canyon, New Mexico, which is center of activity it's a total hot zone. We had all these measurements and great, great shots and flybys and all kinds of experiences, but then the phenomenon petered out, and it moved to another area, it being a lot of flybys.
0: Do you have any idea, Ed, why we have these so-called hot zones, why we have areas where things tend to occur for a while with great frequency and then suddenly, as you point out, shift?
1: Yes, we do. In fact, those studies go back to the military team when we were looking at this on behalf of NRO and NORAD. NORAD was interested in these fast walkers,
0: that
1: was the term then, and so was the NRO, CIA's, satellites in the sky.
0: Explaining to people who don't know, fast walkers.
1: A fast walker was the term, for instance, if you were in the past to run a Freedom of Information Act request against UFOs, you wouldn't get much because that was not the word that we used inside the fence. We used fast walkers, which was a term that was generated at NORAD when they had something that, oh my God, let's push the button and go up to DEFCON 1. They had to be able to differentiate between these UFOs.
0: Okay, again, though, Ed, fast walkers were things that were traversing either the atmosphere or just outside it at
1: very fast speeds.
0: Like 25,000 miles an hour, just to throw out a figure. I've heard of these.
1: 25 to 31,000
0: miles per hour.
1: Right, right. And, enough. But anyway, they were called fast walkers and a few other names too. So because people didn't know that name, then the government was not deceiving anybody. It just said, "Oh, here's what we have on UFOs."
0: So there should be people out there, or have they already done it, submitting Freedom of Information requests for specific references to fast walkers?
1: Well, they did it because I mentioned it 6 years ago on your show.
0: Uh huh.
1: But there's other names, too, that are more contemporary that are still classified. But anyway.
0: And these Freedom of Information requests came back with positive results for so-called fast walkers?
1: They came out with a lot of blacked-out paragraphs.
0: Okay.
1: Because they're getting close to the real thing.
0: Yes.
1: But anyway, the government doesn't know what these are. But we had to try. The Psi spy unit had to try its best when we were approached by our oversight committee to gain some insight into these things, as we've talked about many times on your show. Where were we? A mind is a terrible
0: thing
1: to lose.
0: Basically, we were with fast walkers. We were with Contact coming in August in North America, or, you know, a CE3.
1: Oh, I see. No, now I remember. You wanted to know why some of these hot zones were
0: hot zones.
1: Okay.
0: Sure.
1: It has something to do with the entry points above the Earth, magnetically and gravitationally.
0: Oh, really?
1: Particularly magnetically, where things enter at these conjugate points or something like that magnetically. I don't understand the physics at all. We may be dealing with a race that's 100 million years ahead of us nominally, so I don't have any problem saying I don't understand, but it deals with these points that are above the Earth that change from season to season.
0: Mm-hmm.
1: And the technology that some of these things use, whether they're robotic or manned, I use that term loosely, avails themselves of these particular points that change from season to season. Now, it could be something that's different than that, but that's the best that we could do, let's say, 15 years ago in trying to understand why these points were important. Now, visually on the ground, it looks really neat because, for instance, I stood there with scientists from the Skunk Works and Stanford Linear Accelerator watching, sure enough, 9:30, 10 o'clock at night, zip, zip, zip, zip, in through these points,
0: yes,
1: these glowing things, and come right down at us. And it's great to hear the scientists say, oh, my God, they're coming our way. And I turn around and say, excuse me, Ron, did you expect anything else? Oh, my God, here they come. I said, yeah, that's why we're here. We expected this. But when this actually happens to some of these people, and when they actually see the very thing they're out in the field to photograph and to measure and record, they need a change of underwear.
0: Yeah. Oh, yeah. Believe me, I understand. I've had one very close encounter. Thank you very much. And I was in shock for a long, long time.
1: That was a CE2, I think.
0: But that was close enough for me.
1: Well, I think you would like... Art, think of it. You know, I'm inviting you to a really nice...
0: CE3.
1: Yeah.
0: Ed, there's no question in your mind. In other words, these hot points, these areas where these things happen, because of some sort of magnetic anomaly setup or whatever it is that allows it, it couldn't be a natural phenomena at all. You've definitely ruled that out. In other words, this is extraterrestrial intelligence.
1: Yeah, it is indeed. But the point, the contact point that we're going to in August is not one of these hot zones. It's actually a point that appears to have been selected by an agency, let's call it extraterrestrial for now, where we go to meet them, and it has nothing to do with technology or entry and exit point.
0: And you're inviting me along?
1: The second go-round, because we're not sure what's going to happen on the first one.
0: I appreciate that. So if you're vaporized in the first one, then I'm safe, and we won't have a second one.
1: Well, actually, I'm

0: have somebody like Bert Rutan, who is very credible.
1: Sure.
0: I'm not going to be the one to report this, obviously. I'm too much of a wild card. But a very credible person needs to be there and will be there to both film and report on this, too. And then I can fade away into the background.
2: What do you know of the nature of this intelligence? I mean, you've apparently had some sort of communication to get this far, so you must know something of the nature of this intelligence.
0: They're not human, though, at least the one that we're going to contact. They are not human. Mm. I'm not even sure if they're humanoid, but they act as a sort of control system for things that happen on this planet, and they've been around a long time. Other than that, I just don't know.
2: Well, you could say that about angels.
0: Yeah, I mean, angels and aliens, they get mixed. They've been mixed up together a long time.
2: And I can see why.
0: Yeah.
2: They're both just as mysterious in a lot of ways, right? And I'm not sure they're not one and the same. Are you?
0: No, I'd be a liar if I said I'm certain about anything involving this particular contact. But I am certain about how we targeted it, the contact area, how we found it, what we did in order to do it, and in terms of consciousness, the mechanics and the dynamics that led to finding the area. And I will say it is a brilliant choice on their part. It is very brilliant. And I'll have more to say about that, obviously, in the future. Hopefully, one of the three candidates that I've chosen will have a lot more to say about it.
2: Well, I'll tell you, I definitely wouldn't want to be the only one there. I mean, to have an experience like that actually happen to me, a CE3, to meet an alien intelligence, I'm not sure that I could do the job that I do now unless I had an awful lot of witness testimony to go along with what I was saying, Ed. If I was the only one saying that Ed led me to it and I saw it, I don't know if I could even come on and say that.
0: Well, we'll have a lot more. We're going to photograph this, and so when you have prominent figures who are involved in the photography,
2: yes,
0: and the videography,
2: yes,
0: in conjunction with them reporting on their own experiences, not Ed Dames, but some very prominent people, that is a very different animal, very, very different.
2: Well, you're right. Of course it is. It would be at the least regarded as a very major incident. Photography, lots
0: also,
2: of important people to say, yeah, I was there, I saw it, it happened.
0: And if there are physical things involved here, if, for instance, you obtain physical evidence, or you are transported somewhere where man cannot go, and you bring back, if you come back at all, something that cannot be found on this planet.
2: Yes.
0: You get the picture?
2: Yeah, well, I do, and it's a little grim, perhaps, if
0: no,
2: I come back
0: no,
2: at all.
0: It's wonderful. It's an adventure, Art. It's totally an adventure. It's a whole lot less grim than the things I've been talking about the aforementioned tonight.
2: I suppose, in a way, possibly.
0: And Art, you and I are both, I mean, we share one thing passionately, and it's this mystery, this UFO ET mystery. I mean, you and I are both on the same sheet of music here. Think of the chance.
2: Well, you're right there. And it's going to be that soon. August?
0: August. In fact, you know, the way things are going, it better not be any later, because it's not going to happen.
2: In other words, those ominous events that lurk toward the end of the year would, in a way, supersede
0: eclipse
2: completely such contact.
0: Possibly, yes. And it's a funny set of coincidences, serendipitous, perhaps.
2: Is it a coincidence?
0: I don't think so. I think the timing is immaculate.
2: So, in other words, this contact, this E3 contact, could have something to do with forewarning, preparing, or otherwise passing information about what's about to happen.
0: My gut feeling, and it's just a gut feeling, is not remote viewing, because remote viewing was concentrated on actually determining the
2: right
0: site. And my gut feeling is that

0: It has something to do with avoiding a nuclear conflagration, a World War III, a nuclear exchange.
1: All right.
0: It has something to do with turning mankind's attention to a higher intelligence and feeling a little bit more humbled and yet desirous of those toys.
1: That'd be a big job. Hold on, Ed. We're here at the top of the hour. I'm Art Bell, and from the high desert, this is Coast to Coast AM. We're about to open the lines for Major Ed Dames, and that could really mean trouble. Stay right where you are.

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1: You know, I saw Mars Attacks. The opportunity to participate in a CE3 event might be all right, but I'm not sure it's a good idea for somebody from Perump. Once again, Major Ed Dames. Ed, welcome back. I want you to get a plug-in for your website and anything else you want to plug. 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Is that right?
2: It doesn't matter.
1: It shouldn't matter.
2: No, I'm an educator. I'm a teacher, and remote viewing is really gaining a foothold in society now. The PlayStation games use remote viewing as one of the so-called powers for the players.
1: And right.
2: Suspect Zero, the feature film, that was the first time the term remote viewing was used in the feature film. So it's gaining a foothold, and I encourage people to learn this. I teach it along with my professionals. The advanced training is all free. Online, and we're there every day. The DVDs are for sale, and it teaches you all the fundamentals of remote viewing, so they can order it through learnrv.com, or they can call a toll-free number and buy either the beginning DVD or the entire set.
1: Okay, what is the people like toll-free numbers? What is it?
2: 1-866-607-8439.
1: Okay, I've got 866-607-8439, and there they can order what?
2: They can order the Learn RV DVD set. It's the one of a kind, the best RV instruction in the industry. I started the industry 20 years ago, so these are a set of DVDs that teach you all the fundamentals from the ground up. And then all of your questions are answered in my classroom online. All that training is free, and including the advanced training. It's one-on-one instruction, and it's near real time. And I have 7 professionals in there as well as myself.
1: All right. Let's go to the phones. I had a lot of people with questions. First-time caller line, you're on the air with Major Ed Dames. Morning.
3: Hello.
1: Hello.
3: Art. Thank you for taking my call. And Major Dames, you're very fascinating to me. I was curious, could you elaborate on any more events that you have viewed for this year particularly?
1: All right, it is a fair question. Of course, he just added the volcano, which is on the website, and you can look at it right now, and he just had what many call a hit with the earthquake. Any more events? Of course, we've got... Well, actually, you've already given us 2, and they are the CE3 event coming in August, and then, of course, the more negative November-December beginning of the end, the sky is falling event.
2: Yeah, as my nom de guerre suggests, Dr. Doom, I'm mostly interested in events where there's a large loss of human life. My intent there is not to really scare, it's to attempt to save a few individuals who just might decide not to be in the office that day or take a vacation. But no. However, having said that, there are a couple of my team members and I are forecasting a major economic collapse for the United States, and if that collapse is very abrupt, we may be able to put a date on it, and that date may be soon. So we're still working on that, however. That has nothing to do with loss of life except people jumping out of windows.
1: All right, but those are the major events that you see. You don't see, that's major enough, right?
2: Remember Y2K? when everybody was jumping up and down about that. And I told you, over and over again, Art, it's going to be a non-event. Well, we used remote viewing to look at a non-event, Y2K.
1: You did, and that's what you said. Now, people would argue about the size of the event, and many would say, Ed, that a lot of things, because of the panic involved with Y2K, were prevented because they did the work ahead of time like they were supposed to when the panic started. So it was one that was prevented, or you can say didn't happen, but certainly a lot of programming work was done to damn well ensure it wouldn't happen.
2: Well, then we're dealing with a paradox.
1: Indeed, aren't we? Wildcard Line, you're on the air with Major Ed Dames. Hi.
4: Hi.
1: Hello.
4: How are you doing?
1: Just spiffy.
4: Good deal. All right. Going back to the beginning of the show when you were talking about the EVP, I missed the Saturday show because I'm new to your show. But when Ed Dames went to remote viewing and he saw it as an abortion.
1: Yes.
4: Okay. Now, let's go back to the Christianity, the abortion picket lines type scenario. Is that, could that not be a significant calling that abortions is life, actually, that they are really taking from moment of conception?
1: Well, of course it could. I would certainly look at it that way. Ed, that is the essence of what you're saying, isn't it? In other words, if this was the aborted child crying out in some way that we certainly don't understand, that would be indicative of the fact that it was in fact life, intelligence, consciousness, all the things that we worry it might be when we do these things, right?
2: You're darn right. In that case, it would, which is very nonplussing to me. I mean, I was figuring, okay, we've got the beginnings of nascent life here, but now this for me, it sheds a whole new light on the phenomenon and the act itself,
1: mm-hmm.
2: a whole new light.
1: All right. East of the Rockies, you're on the air with Major Ed Dames. Morning.
5: Good evening, gentlemen. I consider myself generally a skeptic with a certain caveat. You two gentlemen touched on the parallel between angelic and extraterrestrial.
1: That's right.
5: I'd like to take that same concept and apply it to remote viewing. In the Bible, you have great prophets like John, Daniel, and Elijah. None of these men considered themselves to have any gift. In other words, everything that they saw, everything that was, it was revealed to them
1: mm-hmm.
5: through God. And also, when Jesus was doing his ministry, when he was on earth, there was these two gentlemen that had an employee. She was a psychic, and he touched her and healed her. And these two gentlemen went to, like, small claims court or whatever and wanted to get money from them because the lady no longer had the ability to do those things. And, you know, so I'm saying no one person, I believe, can learn, you know, or develop the ability to do that. And also if...
1: All right, hold it. Too much at once. That's a direct challenge to the whole concept of learn RV. So, Ed, why don't you respond to that? No person can learn that.
2: This is a skill, and it has nothing to do with the spirit. It's totally a mind skill, and what you do with it is up to you, totally up to you. I do not teach ethics. I teach remote viewing, which is not revelation. It is an information collection skill via the unconscious. We are not prophets. We're not even psychics. This is simply a cognitive skill.
1: Do you see any parallel between the prophets, for example, the ones he named?
2: No.
1: Biblically, and the ability to remote view, any connection? No,
2: no, I don't, because their prophecy was the result of revelation. Something anointed their eyes, and that's certainly not the case with mine. Nobody's been around to anoint my eyes. I had to work my butt off to do what we do. So there isn't any connection.
1: All right, fair answer.
2: And by the way, I'm a Christian, so
1: I can tell. West of the Rockies, you're on the air with Ed Dames, Christian.
6: Is that me?
1: Yes.
6: Yeah. Okay. Thanks, Art, and hi, Ed. The cognitive brain is awesome, isn't it? I was just wondering, do you know that we pick the baby at time of conception or just before that picks their own mother? And I was just wondering if you knew that.
1: Huh, good question. Ed, there are many, many, many who believe that children actually pick their parents.
2: I don't know, Art. I've heard that, of course, many times, but I simply don't know. I'm a very simple man, and I do not know.
1: Okay, fair enough. International Line, you're on the air with Major Ed Dames. Good morning.
7: Good morning.
1: Hi.
7: Hi. Yes, I've done not a lot of reading about Tesla, but the electromagnetic theory and time travel, and also through space to other planets. And I just wondered if Ed had read, like the Monarch Project, of course, which is similar to the Philadelphia Experiment, and a book that I think Ed would be very interested in reading called Flying Saucers Have Landed by Desmond Leslie and George Adaminsky. And they go into detail about how the pyramids were lifted and, of course, ETs, and they have pictures, and they've actually talked to a Venetian.
1: Do you have a specific question, sir?
7: Well, yes, actually. He said that I just wondered if he had read these articles.
1: Okay. That is the question, Ed.
2: Yeah, I'm familiar with all that work. My emphasis is on replicability and meeting the criteria of the Western scientific method, which unfortunately we have to meet. That's replicability. If we have to be able to do the same thing every time and be in control of it, and in the case of ETs, we're going to have to be able to photograph that and interact with it on call in order for science and the public to really accept it. Otherwise, it's just our word against somebody else's.
1: I've been wondering a lot about that lately. In this day and age of being able to morph anything into photography, I'm not even sure the level of proof that it would take. I mean, if you had a number of credible witnesses and even pictures, Ed, I'm not sure in this modern day and age that people would believe, that that would be sufficient for people to believe.
2: You need material from somewhere else. It's going to have to be material. I agree.
1: Yeah, and I guess the examination they do is going to have to show it's off-world material, and even then, it's going to be tough.
2: Yeah, it is. It will be. I guarantee it.
1: We really live in a very strange day and age, Ed, where people just are prepared to disbelieve everything. Put in front of them, proven it doesn't matter.
2: Yeah, but there are ways. I mean, for instance, if you can demonstrate real time that you've moved something from Earth to Mars and it can be observed from this planet using scientific tools,
1: yeah,
2: that's the kind of thing that will probably have to happen.
1: All right, first time caller line, you're on the air with Major Dames. Hi.
8: Hi, Alan Helsley, Bentonville, Arkansas. I'm selling the life after death thing.
1: Yes.
8: Have you ever considered auras into that? Like if you take a leaf and you cut part of it off and they photograph the aura, the whole leaf still appears, the outline anyway, or a hand, you cut a finger off, you photograph the aura.
1: That's all true.
2: Yeah.
8: Yeah.
2: Carillion photography. And so what that implies is that what I call a pre-quantum field, that's my name for it, a pre-quantum field, where you have a pattern that is just prior to light. It's in another dimension, for lack of a better word. And that pattern is there, and then it manifests as light. But the pattern is there. I think Rupert Sheldrake would agree with me on this.
8: Right. So wouldn't that indicate life after death? Because if you eliminate part of something, that part has died, right?
2: It doesn't support life after death. It just supports the phenomenon as observed.
1: Yeah.
2: And to anything else is inference.
1: But what do you think that phenomena means? I mean, to cut off a part of a leaf or somebody's finger and then to still have the entire appendage appear in
2: curly. It means the pattern exists regardless of the material. It means the pattern, the template for that, whether it's a human being, a DNA, or a leaf, the pattern exists somewhere else that is, for all intents and purposes, invisible, and that the manifestation of the pattern is light and then matter, light, energy, matter.
1: Wow. All right. Wild Card Line, you're on the air with Major Ed Dames. Good morning.
9: Oh, thank you. Hi, Art.
1: Hi.
9: Major Dames, it's such a thrill to talk to you. You might know that Father Andrew Wingate told George Norrie that Heaven had said that Pope John Paul II was not actually going to die, but was going to go into exile.
1: Yes.
9: So I wonder if you know, is Pope John Paul really dead? And if you say he is, then do you know if in the next few years he is going to come back to life as himself.
1: Okay. I don't know why Father Wingate made that statement, and I don't know how he has, what statements he's made about that since, but my view is the Pope definitely died, and that's about it for me. And you have any comment, Ed? I don't know whether you caught that on the program.
2: Remote viewing has limitations, Art, and one of the limitations is if when we deal with death and what is called in the vernacular continuity of consciousness, those ideas, a remote viewer can't grasp ideas that are beyond life, because we're not programmed to apperceive the patterns that are associated apparently with those kinds of afterlife things. We have some evidence, but I won't get into that. So there we have no chain of custody on those
1: right.
2: kinds of ideas. The ideas are so totally beyond our ken.
1: Okay. East of the Rockies, you're on the air with Major Ed Dames. Hi.
10: Hi, yes. Can you tell me, in your opinion, would a meteor shower, if we had a meteor shower, do you feel it could make our atmosphere radioactive or poisoning to our existence as far as with a meteor shower? You were talking about it a while ago. In other words,
1: he's been talking about a meteor shower, sir, that would be so serious it would force a shuttle down, possibly even the International Space Station.
10: Right.
1: And it's a big marker to look at. So I guess, Ed, this caller is saying, well, could the meteors introduce some biological agent, or would there be further harm from them than just the meteors falling?
2: Actually, it's an interesting question, because we do have remote viewing sessions to indicate there is something that happens to our atmosphere that is totally unprecedented. And, yes, it does deal with some type of, for lack of a better word, poison, but it is not biological. And I don't understand the data, so I don't talk about things I don't understand.
1: Okay. West of the Rockies, you're on the air with Major Ed Dames. Hi.
11: Hi, Art. Hi, Ed. This is Tom in San Diego. I took your class 2 years ago, Popsicles. But that class, it's kind of a use-it-or-lose-it type of thing. And last time you were on the air, you mentioned that you have new ways of teaching using a method to reach coordinates and time. So I'm wondering, how would I restart your lessons?
2: The LearnRV DVDs, go to LearnRV.com, look at the DVDs and all of that, and that is a heavy-duty, very comprehensive review of everything from the fundamentals all the way up through the beginning of the advanced stages. Look at those and see what you need to do in terms of which single DVD you need, or whether you need to review the whole set.
1: All right. Well, I picked up on what he said that I thought was interesting, Ed. He said he took one of your classes, and it's a use-it-or-lose-it kind of proposition. Okay, well, from that, I conclude that he did learn how to do remote viewing.
2: Yeah, but it's like playing the piano or martial arts.
1: Exactly. And so the question was, do you lose it if you don't use it?
2: You bet. You have to resurrect the skills. It's like music. I'm not a musician, but I know enough about it to know that if you don't practice, you get really rusty.
1: Mm.
2: The best remote viewers are the ones that work the most, work correctly. And there's a lot of schools out there that teach the wrong way.
1: So the skill sets can continue to improve with practice. Is that correct?
2: Oh, yeah. Our confidence level goes way up. That's why people like me have no problem sitting down in front of a television camera. We're doing this in Tokyo next month. They can give us any target we want, as long as it's correctly ginned up, as
1: uh-huh.
2: long as the search term is correct, whether it's a missing child or an event or something like that, or what's broken on the subway. We have no problem sitting down, you know, and working the problem, knowing that we'll get the right answer. Especially with the more time we put on the target.
1: I've heard that young physicists, for example, have a very short shelf life of brilliance, that people in various fields that use intellectual prowess have a very short shelf life, and they have a very few years where they're really very, very good. And I wonder, just a quick answer, because we're coming up on the break, if that's true of RVing as well, that there's a sort of a few years of extreme ability, and then does it trail off, or does it keep getting better?
2: It keeps getting better.
1: it keeps getting better. If you keep practicing, it keeps getting better.
2: You go through the roof.
1: Wow. All right. My guest is Major Ed Dames, affectionately known by colleagues as Dr. Doom. And if you've been listening this morning, I'm sure by now you understand why that affectionate reference is used. I'm Art Bell.

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1: It is. What a pleasure to be with you. I am Art Bell, and Ed Dames is my guest, Major Ed Dames, the very controversial Ed Dames. And if you've been listening tonight, you know why.

0: Once again, Major Ed Dames. Ed, is there anything in the program thus far that you wanted to cover that you haven't?
1: Nothing I can think of, Art.
0: All right. Well, lots of people want to talk to you. So, first-time caller line, your turn with Major Ed Dames.
2: Me, sir.
0: Hello. Yes, you,
2: Hello.
0: Sir.
2: Hi. Mr. Bell, Mr. Dames, I have a question for you.
0: Mm-hmm.
2: Mr. Dames, are you familiar with an author? I'm probably going to murder his name. Zachariah Sitchin, is that it?
1: Yeah, I am.
2: And the book, The 12th Planet.
1: I am.
2: All right. Do you see any kind of cosmic coincidence or whatnot of the year 2012, the planet Nairobi, the heat year 3760, our year zero, all this combining into one big old thing in there?
1: Not to interrupt you too much, but I'm not wedded to the year of 2012, but I do agree with Dr. Sitchin on the Nibiru, the existence of Nibiru, and it does appear that there is a large passing space body, whether or not it's called Nibiru or not, that is going to have an extreme effect on this planet and has had at times in the past, depending on how close it's passed to Earth, coming and going.
0: But no connection to 2012. All right, caller?
2: Another question about our moon. I'm not familiar with the exact writings, but it is said that Plato once wrote of a time before the moon. Is it possible, in some crazy way, that the moon is actually like the original Death Star? I've heard the moon landings were fake, that the moon was hollow and radio waves were bounced off of it. In your opinion, sir, do you see any connection with the moon as a base for Greys, other reptilians, whatever?
1: There's a lot of things on the moon, on the surface of the moon, and over the last 7 years or so on this show, I've broached some of those things. In fact, there has been activity by at least sentient machines on the moon for very long periods of time. In fact, things that were there upwards of a million years ago and left have left their trash behind. I'm not talking about the U.S. space program either. I'm saying that there have been things on the moon for a long, long time.
0: If that's true, is our government very much aware of it, NASA aware of it? Has all this information been held from us, Ed?
1: All right, I'm going to have to come to the conclusion that because I know the resolution of the Clementine missions, that there's no way they could not have seen what remote viewers have sketched in craters on the moon. There's just no way, because Clementine has covered virtually 98% of the surface of the moon. So they've got to be withholding it. The Air Force has to be withholding it, or pretending that they don't see it.
0: Either way.
1: Because some of this stuff is right on the surface.
0: Got it. Got it. Ed, Wildcard Line, you're on the air with Major Ed Dames. Good morning.
3: Hello, y'all. I just have a comment that might be insightful to what you said about the EVP thing.
0: Sure.
3: There is a scientist and a teacher of other doctors who taught at Yale University. He's got lots of credentials and lots of books out there. This book called Fields of Life, where he had a meter device or a measuring device that could measure the force field around a person. So if you were going to break your leg, let's say, and it's no time on the other side, you could be breaking your leg 2 or 3 days in advance. It would show up as an anomaly on this measuring device. Also, if a mother-to-be, were pregnant, it would show up as a second little force field floating in and out of the womb area. So sometimes it was in the womb, and sometimes it was in the force field of the mother. So whether we have life as the Catholics believe or as some other people believe, I just thought it would give you some insight. This book called Fields of Life by Harold Saxon Burr should be replicated, because science should be that way. The man who was on your show some weeks, months ago, Cleve Baxter.
0: Yes.
3: He is probably new, Harold Saxon Burr. And he is the one who taught the FBI about the lie detectors and how to do that. He has the same kinds of measuring devices. He'd be an excellent man to do that replicating.
0: Okay. So
3: I thought you would be interested in that.
0: I am. I appreciate it. Thank you.
3: Mm-hmm. You're welcome.
0: Take care. East of the Rockies, you're on the air with Major Ed Dames.
4: Yes. Hi. I have two things to ask you, but first of all, let me say this first. First of all, I think we'd be pretty shallow to even consider that we're the only life form in space. For example, you take the ancient pyramids, I forgot how many thousands of years ago, carvings in the side of a man operating some kind of a craft with a hand controls and things kind of the back.
0: Oh, yes.
4: Similar to a spacecraft. This is back before they even had so much as a hammer. So they had the idea for somewhere. But anyway, two things I want to ask was, one, in your opinion, because I do respect your opinion, you're very, very, pretty brave to come out in public with your things. Anyway, do you feel that we would recognize or extraterrestrial life if we saw it, or have we? As well as, does the government ever harassed you in any way about your opinions?
0: All right, would we recognize extraterrestrial life if it was very alien? Obviously, we would. Otherwise, it's a good question, Ed.
1: Well, if they're non-humanoid, we're gonna and they have weapons, we'll certainly recognize them.
0: Mm-hmm. Oh yes. All right. And on the second question, have you? It is a curious question. Since you've left the employ of the government, Ed, have you ever been harassed by the government?
1: Actually, no. It's the other way around. I'm the keeper of the keys.
0: You've harassed the government.
1: No, I can harass them, yes. I'll tell you why, because I'm the keeper of the keys. I own all the advanced technology that they gave up, and the last thing in the world they want to do is shut me down, because they may need me really fast. Let's say the vice president gets kidnapped or something like that. They have nowhere else to turn, and I know wherever I speak, because I've been at celestial levels of intelligence. And many of my friends are generals, so...
0: And you believe if the situation were dire enough, they would call upon you?
1: In a heartbeat.
0: Many wonder why then have they not called upon you with respect to Osama bin Laden.
1: That's another story. Osama bin that's not what I'm talking about. That's not an emergency.
0: Well, it might be a political emergency, or
1: yeah.
0: it seems like it was. It's now seemingly more unimportant every day.
1: We would be called upon as a tactic of desperation, just like we were in the Sci-Spy unit when things got when no intelligence was available on a situation that was dire, then we would be called immediately.
0: In fact, I sort of would like to wonder in public why we're not searching harder, why there's not more pressure to find Osama bin Laden. It's kind of one of those things that it's been pushed to the very back burner. We haven't found him. Maybe that's the reason. We can't find him, and if we can't find him, then there's no point in having pressure about it. It'll just disturb people at the top.
1: And it gives us a reason to keep on keeping on, the status quo pro ante.
0: West of the Rockies, you're on the air with Major Dames. Hi.
5: Good evening, Art Bell and Major Dames.
0: Good evening.
5: This is Suleiman. I'm calling from Vancouver, British Columbia, Canada.
0: Yes, sir.
5: Listening to you on CFUN, 1410 a.m., and I want to let you know, Ed Dames, that I'm one of your greatest supporters. You have a lot of friends that really are have become knowledgeable in regards to the information that you've disseminated. And I'm from Los Angeles, and you would be shocked at the amount of Americans that are in British Columbia who listen to your information that you disseminated about a safe place to go to over a couple of years ago on the Art Bell Show.
1: You don't happen to be the son of a professor, do you?
5: No.
1: Okay, because one of my students, a famous professor, had a son by your name.
5: Okay.
1: Continue, I'm sorry, enter.
5: I do have a title as World Event Psychic, and the reason why I'm calling you is that I had access to your tapes a couple of years ago. I applied it to my psychic abilities, and it enhanced those to the point that when Jessica Lunsford's case was initiated there in Florida, in the Citrus County, Florida, when she was kidnapped on February the 23rd, I'm the one that called on March the 5th in a conference call with someone who witnessed a call to Tara Smith, and I'm the one that gave the sheriff department the information where she was located, right across the street from where she was abducted, the man that did it, and that she was buried. And WFLA was going to do a story on me, and the sheriff department told me that my information was inconsequential, yet everything that they are now saying about the case, where she was buried, the man, and everything else, I gave them that particular information.
1: I actually remember that, and I know I know that that's the case. I've often said, especially in my classroom, my online classroom, you get somebody like yourself who's a natural psychic, naturally gifted. I can turn them into an all-star rather than just a professional if they toe the line.
0: Speaking of gifted individuals, and it's just only a little off topic, not much. Ed, have you seen the program Medium yet?
1: I don't watch television on it.
0: It's a program you should at least look at. Trust me, this is done so well. It takes all the hocus pocus baloney out of it, and it's just done in such a human way that it's really worth your seeing if you decide to poke your face in front of the big tube one day. First time caller line, you're on the air with Major Ed Dames.
6: Oh, hi.
0: Hi.
6: You know those sound machines that you get the ocean and all that stuff from that you put?
0: Sure.
6: Well, I have one of those, and one morning I heard a voice coming out of it.
0: No, that's all right.
6: No, it was a human voice. It wasn't a spirit. It was a guy saying, "Can anybody hear me?" It was plugged into the wall.
0: You're kidding.
6: And I'm thinking, is that like maybe a ham radio or somebody? So I turned it off. I didn't say anything. I didn't know what it was.
0: No, ma'am, it would not have been a ham radio operator. That would have been a CB-er.
6: Okay, well, also, I have heard spirits talking to me through the sound, the ocean thing I hear.
0: Well, actually, you're really onto something, Ed. It's just another delivery of a kind of a white noise, in a way, isn't it?
1: It's an audio output, and it uses and it's got an oscillator in it. In order for us to, as a remote viewer, in fact, anybody that's trained in this, even to an intermediate stage, my students could take a particular event. It would have to be a specific event, like, for instance, that one, Can Anybody Hear Me event in connection with you and that device, and track it back, establish connectivity quite easily, and determine whether it was something ambiguous or enigmatic as opposed to a CB operator or somebody.
0: Well, yes, but still, it's a generating a sound, and it could be modulated in the same way a radio signal coming out of a speaker or anything else could be, right?
1: Yes, but in my experience, RF it pulls it in better. RF oscillator pulls it in better than something on a sonic generator like that. However, it doesn't rule out, because they're both electromagnetic in nature.
0: Absolutely.
1: They both have an EM field around them.
0: All right, east of the Rockies, you're on the air with Major Ed Dames. Hi. Hello? Hello? Going once. Going twice. International line, you're on the air with Major Ed Dames. Where are you calling from, please?
7: Paris, France.
0: Paris.
7: Oh, hello. How are you? I spoke with you about 2 weeks ago about the energy crisis.
0: I recall. Oh, God, I love Paris.
7: Please indulge me. I've had the great opportunity of being able to correspond and speak with personally Joseph McMonagall. I'm sure Mr. Dames knows Joseph.
1: Yeah, Joe worked in the Sci-Spy unit and ran many, many of the projects for me.
7: If you could indulge me, I'd like to share with you a letter that was written to Joseph McMonagall and his subsequent response to my letter. And I'm certainly not here to question your veracity or the credibility of your guest here, but I'd like to share, if you have a moment, I'd like to share a letter to him, which basically is only a synopsis of one of the remote viewing experiences I did have while I was in France.
0: Okay, but rather than reading two letters, sir, just give us the gist of it.
7: May I just, it's a lot easier. It's very short. It'll take up the same time as any guest.
0: All right, go.
7: Okay, thank you very much. Hello, Joseph. I'm a Canadian living in Paris, France. Since being illuminated by the book Evolution's End by Joseph Chilton Pierce, I became aware of anomalies that occurred in my dream and semi-dream states. I wish to describe a few of these to you. I'll only describe one. When I was living in the French countryside, specifically in Burgundy, I had a strange dream. I must preface this experience by telling you that we did not have television, only a monitor to view films, and did not have direct access to the news. My wife was in Paris doing a photo shoot, and I was alone. In my dream, I was on a ferry crossing from mainland Australia to Hobart, the capital of Tasmania. That alone seems strange in retrospect. As I debarked at the port of Hobart, there was an outdoor cafe. It was very sunny, and there must have been between 20 and 30 people there. I looked into the eyes of several of the clients and felt profoundly the ambience of the environment. In the next scene, I saw a blood-drenched river filled with broken glass and debris. In the next scene, I was sobbing in the presence of the premier of Tasmania, who is a female. I said, how could something like this happen here? Why? I don't understand. How is this possible? I woke up with tears in my eyes. I thought, what a strange dream. I eventually just let it go as a nightmare. 2 days after the dream, my agent at the time, Meyer Hyman, called me from Paris. The first words that literally came out of his mouth were the following. Did you hear what happened in Australia today?
0: All right, sorry, we're running out of time.
7: Okay, basically, I received a letter from Joseph McMonagle, and he said the following. As I've tried to explain in many of my books and writings, etc., there is probably no way to improve the ability, which is why I've always tried to stay away from the subject of training. When I get into it, all I ever do is piss people off. Evidence shows that the degree of skill usually demonstrated by someone walking in the door is about the level of skill that can be expected forever for that person. People who go around telling people that they can train them and make them better at being psychic or doing RV are simply lying to them.
0: All right. Hold it right there.
8: Go into my classroom, my online classroom, and look at the new student's work, and then you'll question both Joe and yourself. Take a look at the trained, these are new students who have walked in the door a while ago, a few weeks ago, who are now outperforming Joe McMonagle. And then reassess the letter.
0: Why do you think that Joe has that?
8: It's ego. It's all ego. I have one, he has one, but the problem is Joe is a natural psychic. He does not know how to train people to do what he does, and therefore he cannot, so he knows nothing about training, and he would not let me teach him. Because of ego.
0: Huh.
8: And I fired Joe from projects that I worked because he insisted on things that were not in the satellite photography that he said they were there. I said, Joe, if they're there, they're invisible.
0: Hmm. So, that's a pretty sharp disagreement that I was not aware of.
8: And I'd like to point out his first book, Mind Trek, in the interview in the back of the first edition, he was specifically asked, were you a remote viewer for the U.S. Army? He said, no. It's in the book, and he also said the U.S. Army did not have a program. On the second edition, when he saw that I did not go to prison, he changed. All of a sudden, he became a remote viewer, and the Army did have a program. That is speaking with a forked tongue.
0: A little disagreement there. First-time caller line, quick question for Major Ed Dames. Hello.
2: Yeah, and a quick question. A few years ago, me and some friends were playing with the Ouija board. We asked if there was life after death, and it came up, phantoms fill the skies. And that kind of put a goosebumps through me like I'm getting right now talking about it. And, you ever heard of cloud busting?
0: Well, what already you've given us too much. Let's take up Ouija boards for a second, Ed. Most people view them as a portal to open, you know, doors that you might not want open. Do you view them that way? Is there something special about a Ouija board?
8: Oh yes, they're very special. They replicate a pattern, and they imply an intent, and mind is very powerful. And mm-hmm. that particular pattern is something that is very interesting. Allegorically speaking, it's like shining a bright searchlight up into a very, very dark world where entities reside, and those entities you do not want coming down into your house.
0: All right, good
8: totally
0: enough.
8: Totally negative.
0: Right. Listen, we're out of time. 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
8: Correct.
0: Okay, buddy. As always, thank you for being on the program. Thanks for the predictions. We'll all be watching like hawks, and I'll talk to you next time.
8: I'll see you with the gold.
0: Take care, my friend. Yeah, with the gold. That's right, the gold. Don't forget the gold. What a birthday present. Well, from the high desert till tomorrow night, I'm Art Bell. Good night.

0: as a race on this planet, you know, if we go to war. By the way, while we're on that subject, this hour's news is kind of interesting. Pakistani jets shot down an unmanned Indian spy plane late today. And the tension is building again. Now, Pakistan wanted a decrease in tensions, they say, quoting, but if Indian aggression is launched, Pakistan will defend itself. So the tensions over there are obviously extremely high right now, and I thought it would be interesting to hear from Phil Kraff himself on what the Verdant said. And so that's going to be one thing we're going to do tonight. I want to note a couple of things here. One, I've had the link to the UFO, supposed UFO, during the president's speech removed from the website. And that's because I had a whole raft of people who figured it out, including late tonight Richard C. Hoagland. Comment on it earlier, and then he figured it out too, and a whole bunch of people sent me email, and the fact of the matter is, they used an unusual angle, and the president, the camera was actually light, right in line with the Reagan International, so that was, in all likelihood, not a reflection. A lot of people say, oh, it's a reflection. No, it wasn't. It was probably a plane, because they were right in the flight path of Reagan International. So that would seem to explain that. On the lighter side tonight, and I really mean the lighter side, I found something last night that just from Cornell University that just totally, well, I don't want to give anything away. It's on my website right now. It is the first item under What's New. And I would like you to go and take the test and report to me tonight on how you do. It's simply called the insanity test. Now be sure you have your speakers, your computer speakers, on when you take the insanity test. That's an absolute, you have to have speakers on. If somebody at Cornell put this together, I have no idea how. Whoever did it was genius, really good. And if you can take that test and pass, maybe it should be called the sanity test, actually. You've got to do it. It's probably will make your weekend. The insanity test on my website at artbell.com right now. Look, we've got this weather forecast here in Pahrump. Once again, the gods are going to blow hard out across our desert, and we are forecast to have wind gusts to 60 miles per hour tomorrow. Should certainly make it an interesting day, and no doubt more viruses and dinosaur eggs are going to get picked up if this occurs, and along with a lot of lawn furniture. And we saw some pretty weird things after the last windstorm. Pools flying through the air. You know, those rubber pools, well, all the water goes whoosh, you know, and then the pool goes whoosh. And, of course, tree limbs and entire trees and, you know, it was like Dorothy and the Wizard of Oz last time out here. We had 84-mile-an-hour winds. Well, tomorrow, they're starting out now by saying 60-mile-per-hour gusts. We'll see where it goes from there. That's the same thing they said last time. So it's going to be another one of those days. In the meantime, if you will stay right there, I will be right back. And here is Kreskin. Kreskin, hello there.
1: Harsh?
0: Yes.
1: How are you?
0: I'm fine. Well, last night, Kreskin, I took a night vision camera and pointed it toward the skies of Las Vegas early in the evening, actually about beginning about 8:30, in order to capture what you said was going to occur. And when you came on the program, you said that there would be 3 to 4 craft involved. In the biggest... Let me finish.
1: Yep.
0: Mm-hmm. A maximum of 3 to 4 craft, fine. Yeah. In the biggest sighting in a century, and that hundreds would witness it, and it would be the biggest event of their lives, that kind of thing. And that's what you said on this program.
1: That's right.
0: And then in an update, you essentially repeated the same thing.
1: Right, Art.
0: Right?
1: Right.
0: Okay, now, let's shift to what
1: happened. How long did you have the camera out?
0: Oh, we had the camera until, gee whiz, past midnight. But
1: yeah.
0: Anyway, let's continue. I monitored, you know, I did an hour talking to people phones.
1: Right.
0: So that I could sort of get the flavor, you know, of what was going on.
1: Yeah.
0: And let's see, at 10:20, approximately, I understand you dropped a couple of hankies, actually 10:15 about, I dropped a couple of hankies, and then you told everybody it was all over and left.
1: And well, I said my participation was over and I left.
0: Your participation was over and you left, yeah, about 10:20, right?
1: I don't remember the exact time.
0: Yeah, it was about 10:20.
1: Was it 10:20?
0: Yeah, because of people on the phone told me.
1: Yeah,
0: 10:20, and actually, I was in a way thankful because I had a guest coming on, and I thought, "Oh man, it's going to rip," you know, another guest somewhere. So so I had a lot of calls, and everybody said that nothing happened.
1: They must be embarrassed today, huh, Art?
0: No, I don't think so.
1: Really?
0: No, I don't think so because you said that.
1: There'd be hundreds.
0: Well, you did say that, hundreds.
1: Yeah, well, I was wrong. It was thousands.
0: You said it was all over at 10:15 or 20, somewhere in there.
1: I said I had to leave because the documentary people needed to interview me, so I said my participation here is all over.
0: Mm-hmm.
1: Not everybody left.
0: You sent me a press release today. Or your people did.
1: Yeah.
0: You know, your people originally contacted me to get on there,
1: yeah,
0: and that's fine.
1: Right.
0: And then today I got this press release, and what the press release says in part, quoting you, my original intention was to demonstrate a scenario how an enemy possessing the same skill and abilities as myself might create a mass happening on an even larger scale and over a much greater territorial area, said Kreskin. Now, so in other words, your original intention was deception.
1: My original intention was using psychological persuasion to show how...
0: When you came on my show, it was deception.
1: Well, you could say deception.
0: I did.
1: Okay.
0: Okay, so that was deception.
1: For a reason that was very...
0: But you know, there's a difference. I have a lot of people on my show. I'm usually a pretty long guy, Kreskin, and I have a lot of people on my program that are visionaries and psychics and...
1: Well, I'm not a psychic.
0: I know. You say you're a mentalist, right? I said you were a magician, then you said mentalist.
1: Well, I'm not a psychic.
0: You do say you're a mentalist, right?
1: I'm a mentalist, but I'm not a psychic.
0: In fact, you corrected me. Anyway, I have a lot of the program, you must understand. They do claim to be supervisionary, and there are some things in them. But they didn't plan from the beginning to deceive. You know? And so what I think you did is really lame. I'm telling you, face to face, lame, lame, lame. Not only that, but I now understand that you have, you've reneged on your deal to give $50,000. You are not giving $50,000 to charity, right?
1: The reason is because of the success of the prediction.
0: Oh, baloney.
1: And may I finish?
0: Yeah. Finish.
1: Well, thanks to NBC, and obviously people know about the traffic jams on Las Vegas Boulevard last night. As it turns out, at 11:03...
0: Somebody saw something.
1: Well, not somebody saw something. Some 60-some people saw something.
0: Actually, again...
1: If I can't finish... No.
0: Yeah, you can finish.
1: Well, I'd like to finish.
0: 60 people
1: because,
0: saw something.
1: No, it was thousands of people.
0: On TV, you mean on TV?
1: But I'd like to finish.
0: Go ahead.
1: What happened was that the prediction also stated that the phenomena would take place between the 9:45 and midnight. That was the time by many times. And I told the audience in the theater, now you understand, when we went outside, there were about 1,000 other people there who were partying and drunk and so forth. I mean, they didn't really, they weren't even with it.
0: Well,
1: the audience...
0: Actually, there were thousands. There were other locations where people gathered.
1: But the people outside did not know what I had told the audience in the theater, and that was that this whole plan was, first of all, to show something that had worried me greatly since 9/11, how ruthlessly an enemy could utilize and manipulate the imagination of people's minds. minds and use it in a very serious manner.
2: Yeah, but that's what you
1: did. I'd like to finish.
2: That's what you did. That's what you did. You did terrorism. You did terrorism.
1: All right, but I'd like to finish. I'd like to finish what happened. As I've said since Monday, from a quarter of 10 to midnight was the time spectrum of this whole phenomena. At 11:03, as the crews were packing, now the suggestion I planted in the minds of the 41 people was basically something of a green light type effect, although some people were crying because they felt noise and vibrations and so forth, but that's a very subjective phenomena.
3: 41 people.
1: 41 because of the nine

0: Vegas, his camera was still on.
1: Yeah, I know.
0: So he called, Steve Kroupe called and interrupted the news broadcast, and literally thousands of people saw this phenomenon take place. As a matter of fact, there are two people who left letters here.
1: But you know what, Kreskin? It doesn't matter because you intended to deceive from the beginning.
0: You can say that, but the truth of the matter is that there were thousands for the first... Where have in history... We've all seen films that can be altered, but people saw this for real because some of the crew called home to tell their families and said, we're watching it. And if anyone saw the playbacks this morning on the news and at noon, it was seen originally live by... Now, in the end, sure, it may... Who knows what it could be? It could be someone throwing plates at someone.
1: Could be anything. There were people firing flares.
0: Well,
1: my point is that in your own words, in your own press release today... It was intentional deception.
0: No, it was not intentional deception.
1: Oh, yeah, when you came on my program and said what you said.
0: How ruthlessly people are conditioned.
1: It was ruthless.
0: This could have been loyal art, and that needed
1: something. I had a lady from Channel 41 Television who was there, grabbed a quick interview with you. And she asked you, because we played it on the air, she held the phone up to the recorder, and she said, you know, some poor lady came down here and from Seattle. Let me finish. And spent $600 coming down here. And you said, well, I didn't tell her to come down here.
0: I did not tell her to come down.
1: Furthermore,
0: if she stayed, she would have seen the phenomena she was looking for.
1: But the deception...
0: If she stayed, she would have seen the phenomena because it was within the framework of 9:45 to midnight. And it did happen within 9:45 to midnight. Had she stayed, as some of the other people did, and who have sent letters to me and called me, she would have seen right there what some 16 newsmen and crew people saw. And I did not tell her to fly in. I did not tell her to fly in.
1: I know you didn't, but
0: I would never have suggested anyone do something like that.
1: Even if you don't give the $50,000, you ought to give that lady her money back.
0: Perhaps if she flew first class, but the point of the matter is, there was a sighting involving thousands of people, and it was live. And as MSNBC and Fox News, in long discussions with me, verified, it did take place in the hour of 9:45 to 12 midnight.
1: Yes, it did.
0: And consequently, I was successful in that part of the prediction came about.
1: Hello, you had planned.
0: By the way, I happen to have been the night before performing 50. I don't even want to tell you how close to the Twin Towers. 5 days later, I walk there while Regis was coming back towards me, and it's a setting I can never forget.
1: Yeah, and what you did, relationship whatsoever,
0: yes,
1: except they're both acts, in my opinion, of terrorism. Take care, Kreskin. I'll tell you something else. I have all the years that I've done this this kind of programming, I have never banned but 3 or 4 people from my show. So you can still count it on one hand, but add one. Kreskin, you're banned from my show. He hung up. He's banned forevermore from my show. While I do this program, he will never again appear. I know exactly how it came down, and I read his press release today, and in his own press release, he admits that he intended to deceive, as compared to what he said twice on my program, to the entire listening audience. It was, I thought, very clear. Was it not very clear to you? He claims 41 people here saw it. This, again, his own press release, dated today, June 7th, from his office. And it has quotes around his words. Quote, my original intention was to demonstrate a scenario how an enemy possessing the same skill and abilities as myself might create a mass happening on an even larger scale and over a much larger territorial area, end quote. In other words, from he knew damn well when he came on my program and said there would be as many as 3

for Kraft. It would be the sighting of the century, and there would be hundreds of people involved in seeing it. And he went out there and at about 10, 15, or 20 in that area and dropped two handkerchiefs. Now, he had done some work with an audience and maintained about 300 of that audience inside during a show. And he had been doing a little mental work with them. And I guess the dropping of the handkerchief was some sort of key for them to see something. So his original intent, whatever in the hell happened later in the night after everybody left and was packing up, is completely irrelevant. Totally, completely irrelevant. And I draw a line between those guests that I have on the program who claim to be visionaries or mentalists or psychics or whatever word they use and claim to have had a vision or information come to that that's come to them that says something or another will happen. Well, if it doesn't happen, at least they came to me honestly. And I don't feel that was the case with the somewhat, in my opinion, very much less than amazing Kreskin. That was not the case. He did not come to me honestly. And yes, I'm pissed. You bet I'm pissed. And he is banned. Banned from this show forever. I'm Art Bell. This is...

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1: That's exactly what it is. Phil Kraft, I said the other day, you know, I really have got to have him on. I read this item, which I'll reread here in a moment, and we'll have him on. This is remarkable stuff. Phil Kraft is a remarkable person who worked 25 years as an editor on the Metro copy desk at the Los Angeles Times. During that time, he shared in a Pulitzer Prize as a member of the Metro team that covered the L.A. riots of 92. Before his retirement in 93, Kraft had spent a total of 30 years in the newspaper business, starting out as a Cub reporter and eventually becoming the managing editor of a suburban newspaper in the San Fernando Valley, before moving on to the L.A. Times, remained active in retirement as a freelance writer. On June 9th of 97, Philip found himself whisked aboard an alien spacecraft, where he spent the next few days being peacefully indoctrinated into a fascinating new world. He wrote about his experiences in The Contact Has Begun, the true story of a journalist's encounter with alien beings. And we've interviewed him on that subject, and the alien beings that he talked to were the Verdants. And an alarming message last night about what the Verdants apparently had said. And so, in a moment, that and right here. Well, all right, as advertised, here is Philip Kraft. Welcome back to the show, first of all, Phil.
2: Hi, Art. How you doing?
1: It's great to have you back. I read something which I understand sort of the way things do made it around the Internet back to you, and you thought was perhaps exaggerated. What I actually read on the air is what you have sent on top or below your bio here, word for word. Now, you know, the Internet begins to, I guess, you know, blow things up, whisper in one ear and another.
2: Right.
1: No, that's what the Internet is. But this is serious enough as it is. As we all know, there's a threatened nuclear war between Pakistan and India. The news tonight on that front is not so good, incidentally. The tensions are increasing because Pakistan jets just shot down an unmanned Indian spy plane, and, you know, it's not good. And so you have had alien contact, apparently, on this subject. Is that correct?
2: I've had contact. There's kind of a tenuous link that's kind of opened up. It's not really, I'm not dealing directly with them, but I do have I am receiving information from them, although it's not, it's a tenuous link, so I'm not actually in direct communication, but I have received some information, and I'm not pushing it because I don't know how quickly it'll close down.
1: Do you regard this information as we have it here to be probably accurate?
2: Oh, I think it's authorized, yes.
1: Yeah, okay.
2: Sure.
1: I would rather have you read this than read it again myself. Why don't you just go ahead and read what the Verdants have said.
2: Okay, well, let's see.
1: The headline is Verdants Bags Are Packed.
2: Yeah, right. That was on the book's website, the website that my publisher set up. And it says, and this was May 30th, I believe, or is there 30 days in September? May? 31
1: right.
2: Days in May, I think there are.
1: Right.
2: Yeah, I think it was dated at the end of May. It says, several days ago, I received word that the moment any faction on Earth, be it a government or other geopolitical, social, or special interest group, uses a nuclear device as a weapon against any perceived enemy, the Verdants will be leaving the environs of Earth. Mm. There is great concern among the extraterrestrials that link conflicts, mostly, most notably in the Middle East and on the Indian subcontinent, have escalated to the point in recent months where the likelihood of the use of nuclear weapons by one or more of the combatants has become a very distinct and disastrous possibility. And this is in quotes here, if the nuclear virus is unleashed, it will be beyond the ability of anyone and likely will spread across the face of the earth like a pestilence of unimagined horror and proportions, the statement from the Divergence says. And then continuing quoting, at that point, we will consider the human race a lost cause and not worth monitoring any longer in the hopes of one day nurturing it so that it could take its place among the intergalactic community of enlightened beings. It will be time for us to move on and leave the species to play out its destiny, which is not very bright at the moment, the statement continued. And that's the end of the quote there. And then the last paragraph says, the statement came to me directly from an official representative of the Divergence, not from a human intermediary, and has been sanctioned by the Intergalactic Federation of Sovereign Planets, and I was given authorization to release it immediately.
1: That's exactly as I read it.
2: Right, okay, well...
1: That's, you know, so apparently it got blown up, too. They've already left or something like that.
2: Well, I get all kinds of emails, of course, and people are panicking. People think that that the aliens have predicted, have prophesied that the war is going to break out, and it's not anything like that. As a matter of fact, quite frankly... If anybody has really read the books closely, this is really a reaffirmation or an affirmation of what they've said before, if you can read between the lines. I mean, and they haven't come out directly and said it, but I got that impression, so I really wasn't surprised by this statement. And the statement, I think, involves more than just nuclear war. By the way it's phrased, it says, be it a government or other geopolitical, social, or special interest group. So I think they're talking also about any kind of terrorist group that might plant a dirty bomb or, you know, whatever. So I think it includes any kind of hostile use rather than just routine testing of a nuclear device that they are going to be out of here. And as I say, I think it's simply a reaffirmation because it didn't surprise me. The statement, you know, but I thought, well, I'd put it on the website anyway.
1: Oh, sure. When you listen to the tone of what was said here,
2: yes,
1: it doesn't sound optimistic. I guess that'd be one way to put it. It doesn't sound optimistic.
2: Yeah,
1: they refer to the current state of affairs as what, very sad or bad or whatever.
2: Yeah, pretty dangerous. Yeah, these are kind of perilous times, no doubt about that. I think they, you know, it's kind of hard to say what they're doing. It could be just a kind of a warning, a wake-up call, or trying to shake us up, because it has shaken a lot of people up. People are writing to me and telling me they're crying, they're panicking, why they deserted us, why don't they come down and help us out of our mess?
1: Well, there's a big one. A lot of Americans, a lot of people, in fact, around the world, think that if something catastrophic happens, like nuclear war, aliens will whoosh down and prevent it at the last second. And that's a poor item to be dependent on from my point of view.
2: Well, you know, I can only speak for the one species that I've come in contact with. And, of course, other people, thousands of people have come in contact with other species. And I don't know anything about them. So I can only speak for this one species. But this one species, the Verdants, they have made it quite clear that they have not come here as our saviors. You know, people think that you're right. They're going to come down here, whoosh down here, and suddenly, you know, resolve all our problems for us.
1: Save our butts.
2: And that's really not why they've come. If you really read the book carefully, I mean, yeah, they're compassionate and they're generous and they're moral and they'd like to give us a hand up and welcome us, you know, into the Intergalactic Federation. They're trying to establish diplomatic relations. But when you come right down to it, what you get is a species that's looking out for number one. That's a little harsh. It's self-interest. They don't want an aggressive, warlike species going into space that would threaten the peace or threaten, their planetary neighbors.
1: Well, if they're looking down on us generally, I mean, not just the immediate threat of the India-Pakistan war, but nuclear proliferation generally.
2: Right.
1: What happened in New York, 9-1-1,
2: right,
1: and to the Pentagon, and all the rest of the whole mess we've been through.
2: Yeah.
1: They can't be in a real good mood.
2: No. They, as a matter of fact, my last book that came out last year, based on my contact with them in January of 2000, was based upon that's exactly what they were discussing at that time. In January of 2000, they were discussing some very serious issues. You see, they felt we were on a road to rehabilitation. They really felt that while we made that once the Cold War ended, that for the first time in world history, and I think a lot of people felt the same way.
1: I sure did.
2: For the first time in history, we really have a chance for world peace. These two great armed camps have decided, you know, they're not going to, you know, threaten each other and rattle their sabers every day.
1: Well, certainly a step for mankind, no question. The wall came down. The number of nuclear weapons is being reduced. It looked pretty good.
2: Right, and they really felt that we were, if we weren't going to be transformed, we weren't going to go through a transformation, but we certainly probably would be marching to the beat of a different drummer going into the new millennium. And then suddenly, you know, all these ethnic and religious heads started spilling up again. And they just became, wars all over and killings and all kinds of stuff. This was really very, very violent. You know, if anything, it looks like we were looking towards, Armageddon rather than marching towards peace, a rehabilitation.
1: It looks that way.
2: Yeah, and so they weren't happy. So they discussed that, and then, but actually, I don't know if you're familiar, you're aware of it, but I don't know how much you read on the website. But last August, I got word that this is August 2001. So they had been discussing these issues in January of 2000. And they were going to make a decision then. Well, in August of 2001, I finally got word that they had decided that the contact will go ahead, and I was elated. Because it was just we came so close. They said, okay, it's going to go ahead, and it was supposed to start at the beginning of this year. And then 19 days later, September 11th happened.
1: Kaboom! Yeah.
2: And then
1: right.
2: They decided, okay, let's take a step, let's step back, keep them at arm's length for a little bit here, and see how things are going to shake out. You know, are we going to get through this thing, or are we going to incinerate ourselves?
1: There's so many different ways of looking at this. I mean, some people would obviously say, even if they didn't step into the middle of the beginning of a nuclear war and, you know, blow up the missiles or whatever, so there was no catastrophic event, even if they didn't intervene in that way,
2: right,
1: coming down now, or coming down, say, since September 11th,
2: right,
1: might have some sort of unifying effect on the entire world that actually might prevent something like this from occurring. I mean, a person could think that.
2: I don't think there's any doubt about that. And actually, if the people who write to me and make this argument, I can't help but agree with them. But then all I can do is repeat what I've been told. Mankind's destiny is in mankind's hands, and that they are not here as our saviors. And I think this is not only a practical policy, but I think, quite frankly, there's some religious belief behind this.
1: Oh, really?
2: Oh, yeah. I was talking to my publisher the other day, we were discussing this, and I said, I don't remember if I put it in the book. I know I had it in my notes, but
1: religious.
2: We had a discussion on this one time where they take a real, real long view of people's religions. They have great respect for people's religions, and they themselves are religious.
1: Mm-hmm.
2: And they do not get involved in make any judgments whatsoever on how people worship. And I think, if I remember the discussion, that one of the reasons they don't interfere is that they feel that God has a plan for every species, and that They don't know what that plan is. They don't know what God's plan is, let's say, for the humans, whether we're supposed to,
1: You cannot imagine how interesting that is. You're suggesting they believe in a creative force.
2: Yes, they do.
1: How did you discern that from them?
2: We had discussions, and again, I don't remember if I put it in the book.
1: That would be a big one to miss.
2: I know, and I'm trying to think. I'd have to go back. I know. I remember the conversation, quite frankly. That was that time when I was in with these aliens, when I was not when I was kind of frozen out of the dinner meeting with the humans who were up there, who didn't want me to kind of associate with them, and so we had these discussions where I discovered their sense of humor. We discussed we discussed invisibility and reincarnation. We discussed all kinds of stuff in this kind of informal little. We had a heck of a good time.
1: Well, gee, you don't get into much of a conversation about reincarnation. We talk souls and creators and the nature of the universe.
2: Yes, that's true. And as I say, I think this is when that conversation in which they said that, I'll look for it. If I remember the conversation, it was that maybe God's plan is for us to be tested and to see if we have what it takes to survive in this very, very cold, harsh cosmos where life is, life is tough. Life is tough all over.
1: Otherwise known as free will, I guess. Huh?
2: Yeah, it's the laws of nature. Just watching TV, the Discovery Channel stuff, I found out that if these figures are correct, 99.99% of all species that ever existed on Earth are extinct. Well, that's just the laws of nature. That's a fact of life.
1: 99.9%.
2: 99.99%. I heard it on the Discovery Channel on one of those, documentaries they have. Of all the species that have ever lived on Earth are extinct.
1: Hmm.
2: So there's an awful lot of animals. Well, you're talking about microbes and sea urchins and animals like that, you know.
1: Still, it's a bunch.
2: Yeah, it is. An awful bunch.
1: So then basically their position would be if we go to that kind of horrible war, if mankind does.
2: It doesn't even have to be war.
1: Then we're simply not worthy of inclusion in a larger federation of intelligence that is out there.
2: At this point, and I think at this point they said that they're out of here. I think probably they would continue to monitor us, but I think the efforts to establish diplomatic relations would end until such time as we, if we survived, if we didn't...
1: Climbed out of the rubble?
2: Yeah, if we didn't incinerate ourselves and we got through this thing and we evolved and we could, start showing that, we don't have to be hitting each other over the head all the time. If we stop the killing and stop the fighting and start respecting others and show some tolerance, for other religions and races and ethnic groups and other cultures. And because that's basically, people ask me, what can we do? I'm so sad. I've been crying and crying. I said, I know what the answer is, but unfortunately, I can't get anybody to, we can't get anybody to,
1: listen.
2: Well, not just listen, but to implement it, I guess.
1: All right, on that thought, hold it for a moment. It is the top of the hour. We'll break and bring Philip Kraft back for one more segment. I'm Art Bell. From the high desert, this is Coast to Coast AM.

Wait a minute. This is way too good to waste the first words. Well, let's begin again, shall we? Just says it. It says it so well. Just do it again here.

0: magic.
1: Good morning, everybody. How are you? My guest right now is Philip Crabb. And, you know, when somebody with the bona fides, this man has, comes with a story like this, wild as it may be, I think you all should listen, and I certainly am listening. I mean, this is a man who was right at the copy desk of the L.A. Times for 25 years. Nothing but straight-on journalism, folks. Part of a Pulitzer Prize team. A wild story. Yeah, pretty wild by, you know, straight news standards, but since when did we ever adhere to those here? Once again, here is Phil Kraff. Phil, welcome back.
2: Oh, thanks, Art.
1: So, you know, just so there are going to be some people out there that tonight, because of the new affiliates and whatever, are hearing you for the first time. Give us a real quick version of the original contact with Phil Kraff, the retired L.A. Times newspaper guy, huh? What happened? Just the real quick one.
2: Real short version.
1: Sure.
2: Real short version. Mainstream guy, didn't believe in this stuff. Retired from the L.A. Times after 30 years in journalism in 93. In 97, I had my own experience that I had been reading about other people that I didn't believe. Now I was a believer.
1: What happened to you?
2: I was taken aboard a ship, as many thousands of other people also have been.
1: Taken from your bed?
2: From my bedroom. Yeah.
1: Bedroom, okay.
2: Right. I was actually thought I was there for an examination, but because that's what most people reported they were there for. By the way, the only difference between me, or one of the few differences between me and most other people, is that I simply happen to have written about my experiences. Most other people haven't written books about their experiences. So there are thousands of others also. But anyway, I was found out. I was recruited to help do a supporting role in an effort to establish diplomatic relations between aliens, this species of aliens,
1: and us.
2: And the reason that they're doing that, they are now choosing now to do that, is that this is the way they work. When a species is on the verge of going into deep space, it's at that point that they make contact and they establish diplomatic relations if they can. If they can't, then the species doesn't go into space. They keep them isolated.
1: Yeah, I think that's a very, very, very important piece of background and message, you know, that we just heard in the last half hour.
2: Right.
1: Very important. Now, at the time they contacted you, they apparently had Mr. Sinatra's high hopes.
2: Yes.
1: For us.
2: Yes.
1: And we were beginning to look pretty good.
2: Yes.
1: And now we've gone and blown it, or we're very close to blowing it, and it could certainly go that way easily, couldn't it?
2: It could go that way, but you know what? I really do want to emphasize, because people are misreading it, they're getting it secondhand, and they're sending me emails. They think that the Verdants have made a prediction that there's going to be a nuclear war.
1: Not true. Not true.
2: Not prophecy. They simply said, basically reaffirmed what they were implied before, that look, if you people are going to get involved in this sort of thing, we're just going to pull away.
1: Mm-hmm. Do you think that there is any chance that they would conclude that we are not indeed not fit to be in space, deep space, and as we would begin to take steps to go to deep space, after they've made their decision, they would have to physically, in some manner, prevent us from leaving our little contaminated island here?
2: Well, I think they made that pretty clear. That's exactly what they do. They say if the species is going to pose a threat, if it's going to take weapons into space, if it's going to pose a threat to its interplanetary neighbors, it could pose a threat, that they simply don't allow it. Now, they don't use weapons themselves, and they don't get involved in violence, and they don't hurt people, but they have ways of setting science back several hundred years if they have to. They can do it. They've demonstrated it to me. Well, at least told me how they did it, and it sounded reasonable. Quite frankly, I don't think we're going into deep space unless we pass muster and we do establish the diplomatic relations, and we're accepted into the intergalactic community of enlightened beings. And even then, there's a probationary period.
1: Did they suggest to you at any point how common life is everywhere? In other words, is life all over the place? Is it a fairly rare thing?
2: You know what? We really didn't. I don't remember discussing that with them at all. They did say that they have. There are 27,000 member species in their organization.
1: That's pretty big.
2: That's actually not very many at all.
1: Still a lot more than the UN.
2: Yeah, that's true. And that's from as many different planets. Now, also, you know, the cosmos is a very, very large
1: big
2: place.
1: Yep. So
2: they would not be able to explore anything but a very, very, very small portion of it. You know,
1: Phil, did they give you any indication at all of the species that they have studied? You know, 27,000 got in the club.
2: Right.
1: You have to presume a large number did not. And that might tell us something about our odds. I mean, is it one in five that gets in and four or five blowing themselves up?
2: Well, they didn't give me any figures like that. But they did say, I think if I remember, and it's in the book, if I remember, there's about 200 species right now that are currently isolated who have the capability of going into space. If I recall, I'd have to go back and look at my notes. Or,
1: maybe quarantined would be a good word.
2: Yeah, quarantined, I guess, yeah. Oh. Right. They use the word isolation. They isolate them. But I guess quarantine is a good word, too. about 200 species right now. I don't know what. But they said also that there are a number of members in the organization who had been quarantined at one time. Isolated, and who have got their act together and have proved themselves worthy of being accepted, and so they have been accepted.
1: So in other words, they might stop back to see if anything crawled out of the ashes other than cockroaches.
2: Well, even if we don't completely annihilate ourselves, incinerate ourselves, I think they're going to still be watching to see what goes on because, in the future, I think as we evolve, if we continue to evolve and don't ourselves, well, I think we're going to evolve to that point where we can. You know, a lot of people writing to me, they say, you know, what can we do? What is the answer? You know, what is the problem? It's quite simple. I was mentioning it before the break.
1: I feel very perilous.
2: Yeah, I know, but to verbalize it is quite simple. And most of the problems in the world today are a result of intolerance. One group being intolerant of another group's beliefs. An intolerance for diversity of beliefs. What's the answer? Stop fighting. Stop killing each other.
1: That's a nice answer, but you know, Al-Qaeda and this group that blew up our buildings and so forth, they only seem to really want us dead.
2: Oh, absolutely. Absolutely. And, when you get fanatics like that who believe that their group has God's blessing to rule the world.
1: Oh, everybody goes to war with saying God's on my side.
2: Yeah, right.
1: Everybody
2: does. What are you going to do? You know. So anyway, as I say, it's very simple. Hey, let's stop killing each other and start talking and have respect for other people and respect their opinions and their beliefs.
1: Mentioned earlier that thousands of people have had the experience or one like you had. And that's absolutely true. Obviously the reason you're heard is because here you come from the LA Times, right? I mean, that's going to get you in the door right there. And you're saying something, you know, to a lot of people, it's absolutely incredible, unbelievable what you're saying, that you were up in an alien ship and had meetings and
2: right.
1: they imparted all this information. I mean, far out there for most people.
2: That's pretty wild.
1: But this gets you in the door and heard where perhaps others are not heard. Except who might get through open lines on my show or something like that. But otherwise, they're not heard on a national basis or international.
2: That's true. My credentials do
1: open doors.
2: They do help. Yeah, right. But it doesn't make me that much different from a lot of other people. They accept the fact that I wrote a couple of books and other people have not written.
1: Although maybe that's what the Verdins thought. Maybe the Verdins thought that we've done this so much and we get so little from it. Why not pick somebody whose voice will be heard?
2: Well, I think I think they probably figured it out. Yeah.
1: Huh.
2: But they before they did take anonymous people before. Of course, I'm also anonymous. I'm not one of the ambassadors. I'm what they call a deputy envoy. The important people are the ambassadors, and they're recruiting them to help lay the groundwork. And you know, it's really not.
1: What was this message, Phil?
2: Yeah.
1: A direct communique, do you think, to the ambassadors? In other words, giving them the. Or was that just for domestic total consumption? Do you think the ambassadors received specific instructions different from this?
2: I just can't say. I do know that they probably are more in contact with the aliens than I am. I got that indication before that they have more. You see, I've had difficulty. I've tried to establish communications and have not been very successful. And when they want me to have information, somehow they seem to get it to me. And that's what has occurred in this situation here. Information has gotten to me. So there's, as I say, there's this tenuous conduit that has kind of opened, but I'm not actually exploiting it by saying, okay, I got the line open, you know, now quick get in a whole bunch of questions and start, engaging them in conversation and everything else. I don't want to push it, so I just kind of wait because I know that the conduit is open right now. I don't expect it to last much longer, and this information came to me along that line, you know. So
1: this would be a rather sad event for the human race, not only what would occur here on Earth, but the loss of the opportunity for contact now. Who knows? In their time, they might not come by for a few thousand or a million more years.
2: I just don't know. I just don't know how long it would take, for us to evolve. You know, I still remain optimistic. I believe, I hope that we're not going to have, a nuclear exchange of any sort.
1: We all hope that.
2: Yeah.
1: Phil, right. Do you think that if there is one, or if there is another major, say, a biological attack, all of this stuff they say is possible and warn us about now,
2: right,
1: that the Verdants would say, goodbye, see you down the road a few thousand years, or some message like that, or they would just be gone?
2: I think they would make it. I think they've made it pretty clear that they would. I'm looking for the right word here.
1: Leave.
2: I'm not sure they would actually leave, because I think they have to keep an eye on us to make sure we don't go into space.
1: Anyway, they'd make the executive decision.
2: I think they would stop. I would think they would stop any contact with us, and they would just give up on any effort to establish diplomatic relations because they wouldn't want them at this point. Just like India and Pakistan. I don't know. I don't presume they have diplomatic relations. I'm just guessing. I don't remember reading about it in the paper, but I would just guess at loggerheads, and they simply are not talking.
1: Right.
2: And I think they would stop talking to us, but they would. I think they would still be in the neighborhood and keep an eye on us, because if they're going to isolate us, they're going to have to take down a few satellites that scientific satellites that are important to the space program and things like that.
1: Yeah.
2: You know. So.
1: And they would certainly be capable of doing that much more if they wanted.
2: Sure. I don't think there's any doubt.
1: Was there ever during your contact with them, were there dire warnings from them?
2: Well, there are factions among them that became evident on my second visit, and I named a couple of the characters. And there are factions who are who do believe that we are not ready. But the decision came down to go ahead anyway in August of 2001. They overruled this faction.
1: And by now, the factions are probably saying, "We told you so."
2: We told you so. Yeah. Right. Yeah. Yeah, I think there, there are even actually some ambassadors who believe that we just haven't measured up. It just hasn't worked out, and that we're not ready yet. Yeah.
1: Are you going to write another book? Are you going to continue to give talks? What are you going to do?
2: Well, I'm thinking of another book, but you know, I have to have something to write about. And, you know, if I had another experience, and I don't know that I ever will. I never know from one day to the next. You know, if I'm ever going to see them again. You know, because it was like the first time was in '97. There was 2.5 years went by before I even heard from them again.
1: Well, I suppose if something awful does happen, you can write something that would be titled what could have been, or something like that.
2: Yeah, if I'm still, you know, if I'm Angeles, you know, if Los Angeles survives,
1: yes,
2: you know, and my computer survives, you know, I suppose. I'm always thinking. Okay, what can I write about now? Because I do like to write. You know, what can I write? But I don't at the moment.
1: Even after you had contact, Phil.
2: Right.
1: How long did you think about it before? I mean, somebody with your background writes a book like this. How much thinking about it did you have to do before you finally said to yourself, "Now the hell with it. I'm retired. I'm going to just tell the truth."
2: I really didn't give it to my hesitation actually was up there because I first refused to do it. I said no, I don't want to get involved in that. You know, I got too much to lose. Because people there's still a stigma attached to this.
1: I know.
2: There's 50% of the people or more in the country, I would guess. I mean, I'm just guessing. I don't know the exact figure, who think you're loony. You know, talking about this sort of thing.
1: I know.
2: I received letters from some very, very high-powered, important people. I mean, you know, not world leaders or anything like that. I'm talking about people in the community, you know. This medical doctor, you know, he is interested in this sort of thing, and he told me that his wife says, don't tell anybody you're interested in this or reading books about it. Don't let them know about it, you know. I've heard from several physicians. I've heard from professors at major universities. More and more credible people are coming out these days that would have come out 10, 15, 20 years ago, in which they would have put you in a rubber room. You know, you talk about this sort of thing, you're a certified wacko.
1: That's right.
2: I think getting more and more acceptance, but it's slow. It's slow. And, you asked me how long did I take to think about it. Well, once I got back, I already made up my mind to do it. I knew I was going to pay a price. There's no doubt about that. But I knew that I also was retired, so I didn't have to worry about the ridicule and the derision at work, and I didn't have to worry about, getting knocked off my career track or anything.
1: Yeah, but there's still 25 years of colleagues there that are going to be looking at your work. Half of them, by your own estimate there, probably going, poor Phil has cracked up on us.
2: Oh, absolutely. What's he smoking these days?
1: Yeah, yeah.
2: You know, more than half, because these are newspaper people. And newspaper people...
1: Hardcore.
2: Yeah, very hardcore. I mean, I was one of them. I was one of them.
1: I know. Yeah. All right, look, the book is The Contact Has Begun, The True Story of a Journalist's Encounter with Alien Beings. I recommend it to you all. We have a link on our website to Amazon.com when you can buy it. And, Phil, we're going to have you on again.
2: Okay, Art.
1: But, we set an hour, and we'll hold it to an hour.
2: Gotcha. Talk to you later.
1: Thank you, my friend.
2: Okay, bye.
1: Good night. That's Phil Kraft, and there you have it from the man who wrote it. And essentially it is that Verdon's bags are packed. I mean, that's pretty serious news for the human race. If so, thought you'd want to hear it from Phil.

0: Then it was not a very good job, I would say, because it wasn't hundreds, and hundreds were required, or he was going to give $50,000 to charity. Now he's decided he's not going to give $50,000 to charity. Well, so be it. To me, that's the end of that, you know? It's the end of that, and I don't want to talk about that. The El Nino in our Pacific is building. Now, temperatures are increasing right now in a large portion of the Pacific, including along the coast of Ecuador, Peru, temperatures up 1.8 degrees Fahrenheit, which is actually a lot. It represents a, quote, significant transition, end quote, from local warm areas earlier in the year toward a more extensive basin-wide warming type typical of El Nino. So we've got one going. We'll see what happens. There is now drought across much of the U.S., very, very serious drought across a whole lot of the U.S. As a matter of fact, drought emergencies have been declared in many parts of the country. So in a moment, we'll come back and we'll jump into open lines, and anything other than this Kreskin thing is open open for comment. All right. Here we go into the unknown. East of the Rockies, you're on the air. Good morning.
1: Good morning, Art. How you doing?
0: I'm doing all right, sir.
1: My question is, over all the years that I've been listening to your program and listening to others, I've always wondered whether there was really aliens that come from another place or not to get here. And I've been recently thinking that if there is, and I'm sure somewhere out there something exists besides us.
0: But it seems like a good bet, doesn't it?
1: It sure does. The one question that I would have, though, is how are they here? In other words, I'll give you an example. If I was an alien, which I'm not, and I had a spacecraft, and I was going to do space travel. And I looked up into the sky through whatever means I had, and there was millions and millions and millions of stars surrounding me in one direction or another. How would I know which one to go to when I had no means of communication to get there if I had the means to travel fast enough to get there because of the distances?
0: Let me try and answer that part.
1: All right.
0: You would look for suns, you know, stars.
1: That had a
0: suns,
1: solar system.
0: That had planets that would likely harbor life. Even our astronomers are capable of, beginning to be capable of doing that. So you wouldn't have to be too much more advanced, you know, with space flight that would get you here to be able to make that determination. So you'd look for planets like ours, I guess.
1: Now, the next question would be the distance. There isn't anything that's really any closer than about 4 light years from where we're at. Say, I think it's about 4.5.
0: Right.
1: So, and we don't know if there's a solar system there or not, or do we?
0: Well, we know, for example, there would be some things that would be that could be done if you could get up near the speed of light. You could travel to some adjacent systems that hold some promise. Zeta Reticuli, for example.
1: Right. How far away is that about?
0: I can't remember. It might be 30, 40, 50 light years. I don't know. I don't remember it. But you know, something that.
1: Yeah, but how could people in something like that guest you had on? Last night, I believe it was talking about those spacecrafts that were so small that you had to say be half the size as we are. How could they travel in space for 30 years?
0: Only, obviously, I mean, in those cramped quarters, give me a break. Maybe those craft were brought by other craft, larger craft. We have no way of knowing, and or maybe they exceed the speed of light with the, you know, the kind of drive systems that he was describing, in which case they'd get here pretty quick.
1: Well, yeah, if they can exceed, if they can go faster than the speed of light, like, say, maybe 10 times faster, because I don't see how anybody could be in space traveling.
0: The other thing is, I don't know if you're a Star Trek devotee or not. Do you ever watch Star Trek?
1: Oh, I've watched it since its first come on, since 66.
0: Okay. Well, there are many who believe that space can, in effect, be folded. You know, like, just imagine You take a sheet of paper. A lot of modern physicists believe this. Take a sheet of paper.
1: Right.
0: And if an ant gets on one side of the paper and you just hold the paper out straight and the ant has to crawl all the way along across the paper to get one side to the other, it takes them a long time. But if you fold that paper together, then all he does is jump from one
1: side to the next.
0: Yeah, and you've really gone a century.
1: Well, if that can be done.
0: Well, that's the theory.
1: That would be. Oh, can I make one other comment?
0: Yes.
1: I've listened to a couple of guests that I believe your side partner, George Norrie, who I think is very good.
0: Thank you.
1: Had on.
0: I do, too.
1: He's very good. And they were talking about the pyramids, some of them being built, the Sphinx being built,
0: yes.
1: 20,000, 30. My question is this. If Adam was the first person on Earth, and he existed approximately 6,000 years ago, then that would mean that nothing could have been done before that. Am I making sense?
0: Sure.
1: Because it would have been...
0: I mean, if Adam and Eve did their thing 6,000 years ago, right.
1: Yeah, and they were, according to the scriptures, I believe, and some of the preachers...
0: Well, a lot of fundamentalists believe that, yeah.
1: Yeah, they existed about 6,000 years ago. Is that fair or not?
0: Well, it's
1: we don't really know for sure, but...
0: It's what some fundamentalists believe.
1: Yeah. So if that were true, then there couldn't have been much that occurred on this planet other than historic type. There wouldn't have been any cavemen.
0: That's right. That's right. And so, you know, I have a very, very difficult time getting next to that concept that it all began 6,000 years ago. And I know there are many... very articulate people who make arguments, and pretty good arguments, that it did all begin 6,000 years ago. It's just that there is so much real hard science that tears that to bits. In fact, actually, now the pendulum is swinging virtually totally in the other direction, and we're beginning to find signs of prior civilizations, and we're beginning to dip back into... first tens of thousands of years, and then hundreds of thousands of years, and by golly, if something's down 2,200 feet off the coast of Cuba, millions of years, perhaps. Now, I'm glad you said what you did about George Norrie. I think he also is a very, very, very capable fill-in, and so I would like to announce something that I'm going to do that might strike some of you as strange, but it kind of isn't. As you know, I've had a very, very difficult year, and it's like God's had his foot down on me. I've been waiting for him to lift it so I could crawl out. You know, we had a lot of back trouble. I had a lot of back trouble, and that kept me out for a while, and then I had some mysterious godforsaken disease, no doubt blown in by the same stinking ill wind that's going to blow later to tomorrow, my time zone. And... then my wife had it and an asthma attack and all the rest of it. So, you know, I missed some time. But coming up June 20th, which is, I think, 3 days after my birthday, June 20th, I am going to take a vacation. A real vacation. Not one where you're screaming because of your back and not one where you have a fever of 103 or 4. But a real vacation. Despite the time that... that I took off, I'm going to take an actual vacation, and I'm not going to fly anywhere. I'm going to, Ramona and myself are going to take, you know, maybe a day or two away at a time and, you know, go to some close locations and try and enjoy ourselves and just have some real, honest-to-God, healthy R&R. And during that time, the exceptionally capable George Norrie is going to take over. So that'll be... from about June 20th through the 1st of July. Now, let me add something here. In the broadcast business, a survey goes on literally all the time, the entire year. There are spring, summer, fall, and winter books, so-called, by Arbitron, and they measure audience, you know. So it's very important that you be here. There is one and only one time of the entire year that there is not an Arbitron underway. Or in TV, they'd call them the sweeps. The only once in the whole year that it's not underway, and that time is roughly between June 20th and July 1st. So in that time period, you get the opportunity to enjoy George Norain. George gets it. George really gets it. George is a pretty cool guy. Of all the people, and we've had some very capable hosts in here over the years, I would say perhaps better than any of them, George gets it. And that's the only way I know to put it. He gets it. He's new at it, but he gets it. And that's really important. So George Norrie will be here from June 20th through July 1st. Just thought I'd let you know. Wildcard Line, you're on the air. Good morning. Hello.
2: Hello?
0: Yes, hello.
2: I called to say how much I enjoyed hearing Ramona on the radio last night.
0: Oh, yes. Well, you
2: and
0: know, she...
2: Do it again more often.
0: Well, I try. I try and get her on when she gets really excited and there's really something where, you know, you kind of need her voice.
2: Yeah.
0: Because she's a witness of something. Then she's... If I push her a little, she's willing to come on. And I always have to push a little, but she has a great radio voice.
2: Yes, she does. She really does.
0: And I'll tell you what I'll do. She has a very good friend named Evelyn Paglini, who is a witch.
2: Yeah.
0: A witch. And we'll have them do another program together one of these days.
2: Okay.
0: How's that?
2: Yeah, how are all your cats?
0: All four of them are just spiffy. Just spiffy.
2: Yeah.
0: All right, thank you.
2: Yeah, I just called to add that.
0: Well, I appreciate it. Thank you.
2: Yeah.
0: Take care. They're fine. Our news cat... Yeti, he's an amazing cat. His entire life is devoted to play, and he plays hard. I mean, you can get into a pitched battle with Yeti, and it makes his day. And he will come for you as hard as you come for him, if not actually harder at times. He is an amazing cat. Now, all of

0: to do that on. It's a local teenager who needs a double lung and liver transplant.
1: Wait a minute. Slow up. Local teenager who needs what kind of transplant?
0: A double lung and a liver transplant.
1: A double lung and liver?
0: Yes.
1: Oh, my goodness.
0: He has cystic fibrosis.
1: Oh, I'm so sorry.
0: And anyways, the insurance company will only cover $250,000 of it, and it's going to cost like $500,000. And we're like, hello, you care more about money than a human life? I mean, I could see if it was one transplant, yes, but there's three transplants. It should be three times as much money. Anyways, so we're trying to raise the money. Would it be all right if I gave the website out of the air?
1: No, I can't do that. What you can do, though, is email me the website, and I'll review it, and if everything is legit, I'll put it up.
0: All right.
1: All right?
0: Okay.
1: You have to understand that, just because we've been...
0: Oh, yeah, I do.
1: We've been fooled a few times.
0: Yeah, it's fish last night. All right, thanks.
1: All right, you're very welcome. You just go ahead and email the website to me, and I'd be glad to review it. But on occasion, as innocent as one URL may sound on the air, when it's actually engaged by the people who just heard about it, they find, you know, something awful or pornographic or something. And I'm sure that's not the case, but... When that happened, we made that rule immediately that we don't just allow random URLs to be given out on the air for that exact reason. On the first-time caller line, you're on the air. Hello.
2: Oh, hi. This is Jason in Pennsylvania.
1: Hello, Jason in Pennsylvania. How you doing?
2: Pretty good. How are you?
1: Turn your radio off, please.
2: Okay. Sorry about that.
1: That's always number one.
2: Oh, I was just calling just to say, because your announcement you just made about George Norrie.
1: Yes.
2: I love you, Art, man, but I don't know about George Norrie.
1: Well, give the guy a break. He's
2: new. I know. I have
1: listened to many hosts fill in on this program, and we've had right. some good ones and some not so good ones and some mediocre ones and all, you know, the whole range. I just think that George basically gets it. And,
2: right.
1: and, you know, so to me, that's really important because frankly, I haven't said that of too many of the rest of them. Their approach has been one way or another, but they don't quite get what the program's all about. George gets it. So cut him some slack and I think you'll find out.
2: Definitely.
1: I just
2: enjoy hearing you because you're knowledgeable about all kinds of things and I just enjoy your kind of interviews.
1: Well, you know why that is?
2: Why is that?
1: Cause I'm old.
2: Exactly. You're wise. Old and wise. And it's great. I love to hear you, man. You have a good night.
1: All right. Thank you very much.
2: Mm-hmm.
1: Take care. Yeah, I mean, that is what it boils down to. I have been doing this so long now. I've been actually doing talk radio. I've been trying to think. 25 or 30 years straight on now. That's a long time to be doing talk radio. And I don't necessarily have a great deal of knowledge, but I have a great deal of experience, and that is seen by some to be wisdom. I'm not even sure it's wisdom. It's just a hell of a long time doing this kind of program. But I tell you, in George Norrie, I hear the seeds of me about 20 years ago. Now, that's my point. I'm Art Bell. And from the high desert, this is Coast to Coast AM, raging through the nighttime.

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1: Everybody, it is a Friday night, Saturday morning. It is actually my favorite night of the week in a lot of ways. We do a lot of very, very serious interview work during the rest of the week, and then come Friday night, Saturday morning. Usually, we just open up the lines and see what's out there. So anything, anybody with anything really unusual for us, an unusual story is always welcome here. Is welcome to pick up the phone and begin dialing. More of whatever's out there in a moment. All right, let's rock back into the night, shall we? Where to begin? Let's start here. First time caller line, you're on the air, top of the morning. Hello? Going once. Going twice. Gone. Wildcard line, you're on the air. Good morning.
2: Good morning, sir.
1: Hi.
2: How are you this morning?
1: Fine.
2: Great. Perhaps, sir, at the beginning of your show, you were talking about the Verdians.
1: The Verdians, yeah.
2: Yeah, yeah. I was sitting here and it sort of hit me. I thought, geez, maybe that's us.
1: You mean maybe we're the Verdians?
2: Yeah.
1: Well, that's something you can't rule out. I mean, there is this consciousness thing and non-locality that everybody's now, scientists are all talking about, and... Yeah, maybe the whole experience that Phil Kraft had and others have had actually comes from us, the monster of the id.
2: Absolutely. I sort of, if you look at it, like since 9/11 and that, there's been an awakening in people and the consciousness, and it's scary almost. People are starting to realize what's important to them, you know?
1: Yes. I quite agree with that.
2: I think... people are really looking back and saying, wow, you know, maybe this is our chance to maybe stop things from, like, the genie's out of the bottle, but maybe we can stop these things from happening.
1: Maybe. I'm sure off on the side of, I'm praying that we do.
2: So do I, sir.
1: There's another side of me, too, and that's a pretty primal side, and I don't deny it.
2: And it's coming out in everyone.
1: Yeah, I know. I mean, as far as I'm concerned, if we could catch these people in one general place, these people who killed our people, I say drop, attack New Gotham and turn them into total ash. I mean, that's the primal side of me, and I'm not going to hide it. I feel.
2: And a lot of people feel that way, sir. There's many people feel that way.
1: I get a lot of flack over that.
2: Yeah, and I'm sure you do. I went around and you talked. Sir, there you go. So, and it's happening everywhere.
1: I agree. So I don't know how we're going to come out of this.
2: I don't know. I was born in '62. So, when I was born, there was something sort of like happening like this. So,
1: I don't know.
2: It's wild.
1: There sure was. It is wild. Thank you very much. Yeah, I agree. I know it seems. Duplicitous probably isn't the right word. Not really workable. I mean, on the one side, nobody wants war. Nobody really, and nobody with any sanity wants war. Oh, by the way, don't forget the insanity test on my website. I'd love to get some comments on that, either in Fast Blast or here on the phone lines. It's really fun. You'll really enjoy this. It'll take you about 1 minute. It's under What's New, and it reads the insanity test. Be sure you have your computer speakers on. Take the insanity test. It comes from apparently Cornell University. If you look at the URL, it's a Cornell URL, and it's really worth the look-see and the listen. The insanity test on my website now. Want to know how you make out. East of the Rockies, you're on the air. Hi. Hello.
3: Hello.
1: Yes. Hi.
3: Love your show.
1: Thank you.
3: I love the show on Gabriel.
1: Gabriel, yeah.
3: I hope he calls back. I hope he's able to.
1: Gosh, Gabriel, yes.
3: And your show last night?
1: with Bob Lazar.
3: Yes. The truth is out there. I get the truth off of your shows, and I call the television news Inquirer News.
1: Well, sometimes, not always on my program. I mean, let's face it, I have a wide array of guests.
3: And that's Stephen Quayle, too.
1: There you are, with a wide amount of believability. Some of them not, some of them are. Some exceptionally believable people. Bob Lazar is into the exceptionally believable category for me. I mean, the man, I've known him for years. His story has never been embellished. It's never changed. Last night we got some new details, but, you know, the guy is rock solid.
3: Right.
1: So what do you say?
3: It comes across, and, you know, whether some of the things are true or not, there's a variety. I have a lot to choose from. There's always something I like about it. And I love George Norrie, too.
1: Good for you.
3: Yeah, so you have a good vacation when he's on, and enjoy it.
1: Thank you very much. Yeah, we're looking forward to that, an actual vacation where we're not incapacitated in some manner or another, real vacation. And this time, it's not going to be maybe we can prevent. Now, of course, every time I have gone on vacation in years past, something awful has happened. But you see, I've always flown, you know, my wife and I love Paris, France, and, you know, it's very romantic, and so I fly her to Paris when I get the chance, and under ordinary circumstances, by God, I'd fly her to Paris, and we'd sit on the Seine, and, you know, eat bread and drink wine and catch up on each other, because we live very busy lives, but not this time. You know, something's changed since 9/11. And I don't know. It feels better staying domestic. So we're going to stay pretty close to home. I mean, we're going to take a few trips in the giant mobile out there. But we're going to stay close to home. And it's just a feeling I have, and I think it's shared by a lot of Americans right now. You know, people are flying. I note. For business reasons, certainly they're still flying for business reasons, and they're flying when they have to for family reasons, you know, important reasons. I understand that. When you go coast to coast, you got to fly. Take 5-6 days to drive it, and you'll be tired when you get there otherwise, so you got to fly. But what people are not doing is a whole lot of optional flying, you know, enjoyment flying. You know, let's just take off and go down to Mexico for the weekend or something like that. That sort of thing isn't happening as much since 9/11. And I feel it too. West of the Rockies, you're on the air. Hello.
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1: Howdy.
4: How are you?
1: Fine.
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1: Yes, sir.
4: And I'm listening to you on AM 640.
1: KFI, the monster of the West.
4: Yeah, they sure are, except when you get out in canyon country.
1: Listen, I'm telling you, though, that 640 signal, that clear signal, is the damnedest thing. They are stronger here, where I am, than any other station on the dial, on the AM dial. They are the strongest station on the AM dial, and I'm out here not far from Death Valley.
4: Wow.
1: That's big signal.
4: Yeah, it sure is. And another thing I'd just like to say to you, too, I work out here in Hollywood, and you've certainly kept me company on a lot of all-nighters I've been on, so I just want to say thanks.
1: What do you do in Hollywood?
4: I work on, I'm basically in the, work on the lighting crews out here, and, you know, sometimes when we do all-nighters, it's, you know, I have you on in the truck or have you on doing other things, and I know a lot of guys listen to you out here, so.
1: Yeah, I know. Movies, and I've been on a bunch of sets, there's always a whole lot of trucks. Boy, makeup trucks and sound trucks and lighting trucks. And, oh, my God, where do they get all those trucks?
4: Well, there's a lot of places to get them out here, believe me.
1: Yeah, I'm sure. That would be a place.
4: So anyway, the thing I wanted to discuss with you is, you know, I was obviously, you know, horrified by the events of 9/11 like everybody else.
1: Fact, sure.
4: Funny enough, I was actually going to Paramount that morning.
1: Really?
4: When that whole thing went down. It was a horrible time. But, you know, I've listened to you probably going on for about 5 or 6 years now, and I've heard every guest, you know, that you've had from every category, from Major Ed Dames to Whitley Strieber.
1: Then you know they go across the whole spectrum.
4: Yeah, I've listened to the whole cross section, and I have to say that one thing, and I don't know whether it's a self-comforting theory, but I really come to at least one conclusion after listening to you after all these years, and that is that there is definitely powers out there that, you know, obviously we can't explain, but I believe that there's, albeit creatures or another race or something along those lines.
1: Or as the one caller a little while ago said, even if it's us collectively.
4: Yeah, somebody that has a technology or a power that definitely exceeds ours.
1: I betcha.
4: I definitely have come to that conclusion.
1: So have I. But the one thing?
4: The one thing, though, that I've been rolling around in my brain for a long time, and I don't know whether it's a comfort to the families or whether it's a comfort to myself or what have you, but and when I say this, I'm not talking about the FBI or the CIA.
1: Mm-hmm.
4: I've always, in almost the days after it happened, I sat there and I said, this is like an event like the Titanic. This is an event like Pearl Harbor. This is an event like...
1: Yeah,
4: exactly. It's just another Pearl Harbor, like Gettysburg. It's an event. It's a turning point in humanity.
1: That's right.
4: And I sat there and I said, you know, somebody knew. And I'm not talking about the FBI or CIA or any domestic or any kind of, in my opinion, earthly agency. Some race knew, some power knew that this was going to happen. Somebody knew that this was going to happen, and it was going to, and they knew it. I mean, it's just too big for the trade centers and the Pentagon.
1: Yeah, that's a fair assumption. Somebody knew.
4: Somebody knew, and somebody did nothing. And my feeling is that...
1: No, here's one conclusion to come to after what you just said. If somebody knew, if some greater power than us knew and did nothing, then the people who think we'll be rescued from a nuclear war by some little green guys who are going to come swooping down and scarf up the nukes, better think again.
4: I agree with that. But I'll tell you this, and the reason I you know, have been, this has been going around in my head, excuse me, my feeling is that had somebody known and somebody done something, because it couldn't have, it would have been somebody that would have known, that would have had a power to do it, you know, based on everything I've heard over the years, any number of ways could have been, you know, without even making it look like it was some kind of divine power to come in long before it even happened. You know, some these hijackers could have disappeared, or somebody could have, the memo could have gotten to the right person at the right time, you know, just a little nudge in that direction. A lot of things had to come together for that to happen. To me, somebody didn't do it, because I feel that had somebody interfered, it might have, in other words, that timeline where no one interferes, who knows? By that point, you know, Israel might have nuked somebody by now, or something. So yeah, something, you know, it brought the world together at a time that maybe something worse might happen down the line.
1: Might have happened if that hadn't. Yeah, it depends. Thank you. It depends on how you think about time. I understand exactly what you're saying. If something had interfered, then something perhaps more dire would have occurred. A nuclear exchange, a Middle East war with nukes, or India and Pakistan, which we face anyway. Yeah, I'm tracking with you there. But, you know, one thing did happen that didn't happen. Flight 93. The heroes of Flight 93. Now, that airplane, I think that even Washington now admits, was in all likelihood headed to White House. And imagine the additional shock and horror to the American psyche if a plane of that size had crashed into the White House, virtually destroying it, burning it up. Destroying the White House. Imagine the additional shock to the American psyche, even though the president, as we know, is in Florida, not there at the time. There would have been many killed at the White House, but instead, people on that airplane intervened, and they took it down, knowing they were taking it down to their own deaths. So there was something that didn't happen. Wild Card Line, you're on the air. Hello.
5: Yeah, this is Steve from Alaska, Anchorage.
1: Hello, Steve.
5: This Art?
1: Yes, I'm the only one here. It's the only possibility of me.
5: Okay, I was just listening to you talking about the White House that didn't get hit by Flight 95.
1: 93, yes.
5: 93, I'm sorry. Well, that $20 bill that shows the Twin Towers burning when you fold it right?
1: Yes.
5: If you turn it around, it shows the White House burning. So they missed one of their targets.
1: Well, actually, people claim it shows. Actually, people are claiming it shows the Pentagon, sir.
5: Yeah, I kind of look at it. To me, it looks more like the White House.
1: Uh-huh.
5: So I thought I'd just call and tell you about that because I never heard you talk about that side of the bill.
1: No, I haven't because it's. I appreciate it. Thank you. It's less distinctive. You see, you just pointed out yourself in a way by saying that. In fact, if you look on my website, again under What's New, you'll have to go down a way and. Ways, and you'll see Art's folded $20 bill. Well, that's not Art's folded $20 bill. Ramona folded that. I'm lousy at that kind of stuff. This thing circulated around the Internet like crazy. I mean, it went around the Internet like wildfire. So if you've got email, you got a version of it. And Ramona read the instructions and folded the $20 bill, and I scanned it. I did a high-resolution scan. So many of them I've seen are very low-resolution. She did a wonderful job of folding it, and then I did a high-res scan. And I'll be damned if that is not what it looks like. It looks like the Twin Towers, which have been hit and are burning. And it looks exactly like that. So make of that what you will. It could be, of course, a coincidence. But that's a pretty big coincidence. We've got that on the website. Ramona's folded version of the $20 bill. Go take a look if you haven't seen it yet. East of the Rockies, you're on the air. Hello.
6: Art?
1: Yes.
6: Hi. I'm Spencer from Houston, Texas.
1: Yes, sir.
6: Hi. I was just wondering what could have possibly happened with Kreskin's stunt yesterday.
1: Sir, I'm not discussing that any further on the air.
6: Okay.
1: I appreciate the call, but I said all I had to say about that. I'm sure you heard it. Didn't you?
6: No, actually.
1: You didn't? All right. Well, that hour will replay, and you'll get a second opportunity to hear it. I appreciate the call, but I am not discussing that any further. I've said all I'm going to say about it. West of the Rockies, you're on the air. Hello.
7: Hi, Art.
1: Hello.
7: This is Bill in Laguna Hills,
1: yes,
7: California.
1: Sir. Yes, sir.
7: Art, I've heard about your back problems.
1: Yes.
7: And for a number of years, I had chronic back pain, and maybe I have an answer for you.
1: Well, what's your answer?
7: Have you ever heard of Dr. John Sarno?
1: No.
7: Well, Dr. Sarno is based in New York. He's a physician, not some kind of a weirdo. And, 10 years or so ago, I heard about the doctor on Howard Stern's show.
1: Howard, huh? And yeah, I know Howard has back troubles.
7: Pardon?
1: Howard has back troubles.
7: Yes, he had back trouble.
1: Probably spent too much time on his back, actually.
7: Yeah, until he consulted with Dr. Sarno.
1: I heard that, yeah, that this doctor did help Howard. I heard that.
7: Well, I wasn't able to get to New York, Art, but I got his book, Healing Back Pain. I read about half of it, and I swear to God, in 3 days, my back pain was a thing of the past.
1: Well, I'll give it a try. I have a copy of that book, sir, now that you mention it. I have a copy. Thank you very much. Someone sent it to me. I haven't gotten to it yet. But I've been to some of the best sports doctors in Los Angeles in the world, you know, take care of the NFL players and that sort of thing. So I kind of know what the story is with my back. But I'll read

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1: Our love is alive, and so it begins. And, I think I like this because I think, basically, I feel that love is probably, truthfully, the most important, powerful, human emotion that exists. And there's a lot more to it than we understand right now. We'll be right back if you'll be so kind as to stay planted. Let us step back into the night. First-time caller line, you're on the air. Hello.
2: Good morning, Art.
1: Good morning.
2: I'm Sandy in Portland.
1: All right, Sandy.
2: I've been trying to put together some things. A long time before, you had Sean Morton on talking about sun flares. And he said that the stock market goes down when the sun flares.
1: That's what he said.
2: Only in cycles. It's supposed to be 11-year cycles and 22-year cycles.
1: Well, this particular cycle, you know, the one we're in right now?
2: Uh-huh.
1: Cycle 23, is a little bit unusual. We've had a double peak in this cycle. Normally, a cycle will peak, and then there'll be a slow decline over several years. And that's the way it works. It's kind of like climbing a mountain, going down the other side. This time, though, it looks like there have been two mountains there, and we've had an unusual number of... We went through a storm of flares. That would be a good way to put it.
2: Mm-hmm. And then you had the lady on that talked about the invisibility phenomena.
1: Oh, yes.
2: And she stated that the sun was changing from a hydrogen sun to a helium sun.
1: And I've also had about 10 million emails saying people feel the sun is hotter, that the rays of the sun burn their skin or affect their skin more quickly, that when they do look at the sun, which nobody should do, it appears now white more than it does the old yellowish sun that we sort of remember, with a yet more yellow color than not.
2: So is helium hotter than hydrogen?
1: I don't know. I guess I really don't know. That would be a question for a physicist.
2: Okay. So, but Sean mentioned that when the sun flares, it produces an effect on our limbic systems
1: mm-hmm.
2: that causes fear.
1: Mm-hmm.
2: So I'm trying to understand if there is fear being brought out in the war, Pakistan, India.
1: I see.
2: Well, there's enough Israel fear, and Palestine.
1: Enough fear to go around now, isn't there?
2: Well, your statement on love was great.
1: Well, it's true.
2: If we could overcome the fears.
1: But it's, I agree with you, thank you. But it's the other, you see, it's the 180. I feel that love is probably ultimately the most potent force in the universe. I really believe that. But there's also, and I said this earlier myself, that there's a primal part of me that wants to kill every last one of those bastards that knocked those buildings down and killed our citizens. It was an act of war. Clear act of war. As clear as you can get, in my opinion. And I think they should be dead. And if they think of reincarnation, then it's time for them to reincarnate. Or whatever. But they should be dead. So the primal part of me fights with the knowing part of me about love. And I do not have that resolved, which may mean that I am not as evolved as some would hope that I would be. But you see, I think that's true of very many of us. Wild card line, you're on the air. Hello.
3: Good morning, Art.
1: Good morning.
3: Hi. I was wondering about what your opinion is on reincarnation as opposed to you die once and go off to heaven, or you die and you go nowhere. And I was wondering, I read your book, The Art of Talk, and that was an excellent book.
1: Thank you.
3: I really enjoyed how you and Ramona got together and so forth. And you talk about being soulmates. And
1: yes.
3: I was curious as to what is the tone of that experience of being soulmates.
1: Really?
3: And does it connect in with the reincarnational aspect?
1: Okay. You really want to know?
3: I really want to know.
1: All right. Here it comes. Some people will never know this, and so I'll see if I can describe it. The second I saw Ramona, all those, you know, a decade ago, better then, the very second I knew and she knew, I mean, it didn't need words. It was just an absolute, instant, without question, knowing. There you are. My God, there you are. Where have you been? You know, you say to yourself, I suppose. But it's that powerful, and it has never changed. Now, I'm not sure how it relates to reincarnation, and I'm not even certain that I believe in reincarnation. I think I lean toward reincarnation. As an answer, as an answer to what may occur to us. I don't buy into the, we never graduate to, I'm not in that class, you know, that we just reincarnate endlessly forever. That seems without reason to me. Not that I am to understand everything, but it doesn't seem reasonable to me. If incarnations are to mean something, then there must be progress, not just endless karma and endless incarnation. So I don't think I believe that. But I do tend toward believing in reincarnation, and maybe sometimes you find your soulmate, and sometimes you don't find your soulmate. All I can tell you is this. When you do find your soulmate, you'll have no questions about it. You won't have to ask. You won't have to wonder. It will hit you like a ton of bricks, and it will never leave. So that it's that kind of knowing, and that's the only way I can think to explain it. East of the Rockies, you're on the air. Hello.
4: Hi, Art.
1: Hi.
4: Tim in St. Louis on KTRS.
1: Yes, sir.
4: I had a few things. Could you imagine, like, I think the White House probably would have been history if it wasn't for people on board having cell phones.
1: I think that's pretty good estimation, sir.
4: I certainly think the other people would have liked a chance to be heroes and know what their fate was going to be.
1: No question about it.
4: But like the hijackers, I think I'd lock them in a dark box with 10,000 fleas.
1: Yeah, I know.
4: Let them drink their blood.
1: Yeah, I know. This is
4: it's
1: a primal side of us, you know, and it's not wrong. I mean, we're entitled to self-defense, and that's all there is to it.
4: We got time for a ghost story?
1: A real ghost story?
4: Yeah.
1: Yeah, sure.
4: This friend of mine got home at night, and his bedroom was out in the garage. So he's laying in his bed, which is against the wall, and all of a sudden he starts feeling this tapping on his shoulder, and nothing could be behind him, so he kind of ignored it and kept feeling this tapping and turned around and saw the ghost of his next-door neighbor's wife. But it was the next morning he woke up and his mother told him that this woman had died that morning.
1: Aye, aye, aye. I wonder why she was tapping on his shoulder.
4: Well, he was kind of wasted, so it's possible that he was tuned into that kind of thing, possibly.
1: Could be. I mean, you'd think she'd go for the hubby instead of the guy next door, but, well.
4: Yeah, it was kind of hard to figure out. Maybe he beat her or something. I don't know.
1: Yeah, I mean, how are we to know, right? Very interesting. Thank you. Well, tapping on the shoulder is a strong hint. Oh. Hey. Yo. I'm here. But the next door neighbor's wife, huh? And he was wasted, his word, at the time. West of the Rockies, you're on the air. Good morning.
5: How you doing, Art?
1: Okay,
5: this is Matt calling from Upland, California.
1: Hey, Matt.
5: On KFI.
1: The Wild Thing at 775-727-1295.
5: I'm going to eliminate that. I don't want to talk about that, sir.
6: Oh, okay, sorry.
5: So let's move on to something else.
6: Sorry. Love is a powerful thing. I just want to tell you a quick story before I ask you a question. I lost my grandpa a couple of weeks ago, and I was so sad because I never got to see him before he had passed, and I just kept writhing, or, you know, finally I had a dream that seemed so real, as if he came to me in my dream and, like, forgave me for it, and we embraced in the dream, and I cried and stuff, and it seemed so real. It was just amazing, you know? That was, like, just backing up the love.
5: Well, you can figure two possibilities, right? One possibility is that your brain, mm-hmm. wanting this settled, mm-hmm. caused you to have that dream.
6: True.
5: Or it really happened. And science now is finally to the point where they're beginning to investigate whether the latter is one possibility, and I think it is.
6: Yeah, definitely. And the question I just wanted to ask you was if you could give me a breakdown of the concept of the non-locality thing.
5: Ah, non-locality.
6: Yeah, because I've...
5: Non-locality is pretty complicated, but here it is in a nutshell.
6: Okay.
5: It says that everything is connected to everything else.
6: Okay.
5: Everything, literally. Yeah. Every thought, every consciousness, you're the desk in front of you, the house around you, mm-hmm. the earth beneath your feet, all of it is in some way connected. And that's a real loose sort of description of non-locality, but everything is connected.
6: Uh-huh. Sounds almost like how they describe the Matrix in the movie.
5: Yeah, kind of, well... Uh-huh. Even deeper and bigger than the Matrix.
6: Yeah. It's actually real. It's not a thing implanted.
5: Yes, it's actually real.
6: Nice.
5: And therefore, people who do remote viewing and some psychics may be tapping into this great non-locality, and maybe that's where they're getting some of their information.
6: Okay. I see what you're saying.
5: Okay.
6: All right. Thank you.
5: All right. Thank you, and take care. On the first-time caller line, you are on the air. Hello.
7: Hi, Art.
5: Hi.
7: This is Cameron calling from Virginia.
5: Okay, Cameron. Radio off, right?
7: Just turn it off.
5: Okay, good.
7: Sorry about that.
5: That's all right.
7: I had actually heard earlier something about Flight 93, I believe it is, in Pennsylvania.
5: Yes.
7: And I guess my comment is that during that point, just shortly after 9/11, I remember hearing something about wreckage that had supposedly blown away from the site of the crash itself. That was something like 10 miles or something outrageous like that. And it just makes me kind of wonder if possibly they weren't shot down. And I know that's not a new thought.
5: No, it's not. There are a number of people who... Actually, there had been an order given. It's my understanding. There had been presidential authority and an order given that would have perhaps shot down Flight 93, or they were going to try, but they wouldn't have made it. And, they, of course, they didn't make it to the other ones, and they probably would not have made it to shoot down Flight 93. But there are some people who believe they did, in fact, shoot it down. I'm not one of them. The record is pretty damn clear in terms of the cell phone conversations between the passengers and their family. And, you know, the cell phone conversations indicating that the passengers were going to try and overwhelm the hijackers and stop it and crash it if they had to. That's pretty clear.
7: I kind of think that maybe folks may get tied up too much into the patriotic side of what's going on and looking to these folks as heroes when... Maybe
5: it was shot down, you think?
7: Well, just to be safe, maybe so.
5: Okay, well, maybe is right, but I don't think so. I think the most obvious explanation is the one that's probably true. And, you know, I've seen the families, I've heard recounts of the cell phone conversations and all the rest of it, and those passengers obviously intended on taking that plane down as a last resort. They knew damn well where they were headed and what their fate was going to be. And they made a group decision on that airplane. I mean, we all know that from the conversations that occurred. So, to me, the most obvious is probably the truth, and I will consider those people to be heroes until I would learn otherwise, and I don't think I will. Wildcard Line, you're on the air. Hello.
8: Hey, Art.
5: Hey, yes.
8: I'm in Honolulu listening on KHVH.
5: Yes, sir.
8: Back on the good old masked mind experiments, you were voicing your concern about the problem of unintended consequences.
5: You bet.
8: Possibly getting spun off.
5: Right.
8: And, you know, I hear your concern.
5: Even the people who are doing the research in this area, sir, the deep research, agreed with me that we don't know enough yet.
8: What if, with the India-Pakistan thing, that mess, if we did a thing where we were collectively pouring unconditional love into Kashmir, because that's kind of the flashpoint there. I was just thinking, I wonder if this is the way to...
5: It's also where Al-Qaeda is hiding right now.
8: Yeah.
5: Yeah, yeah,
8: I'm wondering if that's a way to get around that problem.
5: Well, I don't know. I don't know about... look, India and Pakistan are the ones, the combatants. And it would be hard enough for me to imagine unconditional love their direction, although I could imagine that. But at Kashmir right now, I more or less have unconditional hate. And hope that the prison occupants that perpetrated this awful thing on the U.S. die.
8: Check this out.
5: Yes. I'm sure you're right, by the way.
8: Yeah, yeah. No, and I really, you know, I really like the way your honesty about wanting that feeling of, you know, righteous revenge or whatever. I mean, I think we all feel it to some degree. And sort of wrestling with the other side of it and stuff.
5: Yeah.
8: But I'm just thinking that that the those guys wouldn't you don't you think those folks over there could be characterized as sort of extremely hateful people?
5: Mm-hmm.
8: All right. So someone like that is really addicted to hate. They feed on it.
5: Yeah.
8: And if you shoot violence at them, in a sense, you're feeding them what they want.
5: Yeah.
8: Whereas if you give them love, it's revolutionary. It's the total opposite.
5: Mm-hmm.
8: So I you know.
5: Sir, yeah. I wouldn't stop you for one second from pouring all the unconditional love you want that way. But I'm sorry, I can't get on that horse.
8: Right.
5: But you're probably right. I appreciate your call.
8: Yes. Yeah. Okay.
5: Thank you. Love is powerful and. He may be exactly right, and I'm just not evolved enough to participate in such an event. Nor am I inclined to experiment in that area. Now, I will say this. If something began, if a conventional war began that was obviously about to become nuclear, would I consider... doing something, yes, I would, but I would think, I would come at it so hesitantly. But just prior to an event, if I had warning, if a conventional war had begun, I would be pushed to consider it. But I'm frankly afraid of it. I'm afraid of unintended consequences, and I think any reasonable person who really understands this power, and this is not something to fool around with, I would have, should have, the same kind of cautions. We don't have a lot of time here, but east of the Rockies, you're on the air. Hello.
9: Hey, good morning, Art.
5: Hey.
9: Just had a question. When you have other guest hosts on, they always mention their crew at the end of the show. I know it's just you and your home, but I was wondering who else is involved with broadcasting your show every night.
5: Well, there is a crew up in Medford, Oregon, in New Jersey, in California. There are many, many people involved in getting this broadcast from point A to point B.
9: It always just kind of seems like you and your back room having fun.
5: Well, you know, actually, it kind of is. I'll tell you what. If you, it's our nickel. If you could afford to hang on through the news,
9: okay.
5: I'll hold on to you. All right.
9: All right. Cool.
5: And it is actually me in the back room. You know, you got that one right on the money. I'm Art Bell, and this is Coast.

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1: It certainly is where the evil winds are forecast to blow later in the Kingdom of Nye. They've been telling us we're going to have 60-mile-an-hour gusts. Should be an interesting Saturday. We'll get back to our caller in a moment. It was a long wait, but you're back on the air again, sir, and I think you left off by saying I sound like one guy in one back room having fun, right?
2: Yeah, that's right.
1: Yeah, well, that's exactly what it is. I took a bedroom in my house, and I converted it to a full studio. Now, when you hear other hosts, you know, ones who fill in for me, and in fact, most all talk show hosts across America, they're sitting there at a desk with a microphone and a headphone on, and they're receiving orders and break cues and listening to someone else run their bumper music and play their commercials, and they just sit there in front of that mic and talk when it comes time for them to talk. That's even the case with, like George Norrie, for example, or any of the other people who fill in here. And it's the modern way of doing things. Mm-hmm. Now, I'm not real modern, and so I have everything here in this room you talked about. I've got the control board. I answer all the telephones myself. I don't let anybody else do that. I have cart machines, so I do all my own commercials right from here. They're not done from somewhere else. They're done here. I pick and play all of my own bumper music. So in other words, I'm doing it all right here, and so the job that they have in Medford, for the person who is there, is reduced to watching levels and perhaps adding a subaudible tone or something like that for affiliate stations, and so that's what I do. Now, there was a day when I didn't let anybody else do anything. For example, I pre-interviewed all of my own guests.
2: Wow.
1: So when I would wake up in the morning, I would begin interviewing guests all day long until it was time to go to sleep and wake up and do the program.
2: Didn't sleep much, did you?
1: No, I didn't. And so now I've turned some of that pre-interview of guests over to my I do have a staff in Medford, Oregon, wonderful people. Alan Corbeth runs it, and I've turned some of those pre-interview duties over to them. And then, of course, I still have final approval. Yes, no, I want that guest or I don't want that guest. But they're doing some of the, hard trench work now during the day. I still do all of this weird stuff myself.
2: You do the fun stuff yourself.
1: Yeah. Does that answer your question?
2: It sure does. I have one more question.
1: All right.
2: It's about dreams. People have been saying, all this chaos that we're going through right now, that people are dreaming more. I found that I'm actually dreaming a lot less. I used to have dreams that would come true, mainly just about events, going out to eat with friends or whatnot. I've noticed lately that I just don't dream at all. I was wondering if...
1: Well, there are several possibilities here.
2: Mm-hmm.
1: One, you say you used to dream dreams that come true, right?
2: All the time, yeah.
1: Yeah, cool. I don't want to sound on the negative side of things here, but I too dream of things that many times come true, and a lot of people do. I think it's pretty common.
2: Yeah.
1: And if you're not dreaming about the future anymore...
2: It kind of makes me think they're... may not be that good.
1: Or even there at all.
2: Yeah. that's not true.
1: That's the half-empty glass of water. The half-full glass of water is you're not burdened with dreams, and so you can just live your life.
2: I hope that's true.
1: Yeah, me too.
2: All right.
1: Take care.
2: You have a good evening.
1: You too, sir. West of the Rockies, you're on the air. Hello.
3: Greetings. This is Gary from Moreno Valley, California.
1: Hey there.
3: How are you doing tonight, Eric?
1: Just fine.
3: There's been a lot of concern out there about global warming, and certainly with this Enron situation that occurred and rocked the country, and All of our great pension IRAs are suffering because of it. Now Americans are going to suffer because there's just far too much fossil fuels out there being burned.
1: I lost thousands of dollars on Enron.
3: Ouch.
1: It's a really sore subject with me, sir.
3: Hey, I can understand that.
1: Anyway.
3: I was approached by a European consortium group, and I took the liberty to send you an email here earlier tonight. You'll notice it where it says Global Warming Solution.
1: Okay.
3: What these guys have proposed and dropped in my lap is something that's, I think it's going to be very historic once it's completed. It's a, for lack of a better word, a vacuum vortex which will create electricity. And the way they're going to build this, and by the way, it's a 650-megawatt facility.
1: Do you understand it well enough to explain it better than that? A vacuum vortex...
3: Sure.
1: I understand what a vacuum is.
3: Well, the way this is going to work, it's going to first off be 150 stories tall, 1,500 feet.
1: Okay.
3: And it's going to be 90 feet at the base and about 60 feet at the top.
1: Okay.
3: And they're going to stack 51 vertical turbines inside this cylinder shaft.
1: Yes, and?
3: And what they're going to do is take out all the ambient air in the top layer of the machine.
1: Create a vacuum.
3: The tower,
1: create a vacuum.
3: And create a vacuum vortex that one air chamber releases into the next air chamber 51 times till it hits, because air pressure at that altitude is thinner than here on planet Earth. And it's ran through a series of static testing over... on the computer net overseas.
1: So you're claiming the energy is the pressure difference?
3: A pressure differential, exactly.
1: That's interesting.
3: And, well, we've created a 4-foot scale model by accident.
1: Just before you get going too much, even in 1,500 feet, there can't be enough pressure, can there, really, to account for that much energy?
3: Well, at 1,500 feet, the air, the barometric pressure is different than here on planet Earth.
1: I beg your pardon? Oh, you mean at 1,500 feet? Sir, I live in the high desert. We're at 2,600 plus here. So.
3: But the altitude differential.
1: It makes a little barometric pressure difference. I agree with you, but it's pretty small.
3: It's just the ambient that they need.
1: Well,
3: when they take out all the air pressure on the top, it will then, so to speak, open up the hatch.
1: Right.
3: The air pressure will then suck in, and doesn't matter if it's raining, snowing, blowing, or what. The air pressure then will be sucked into the shaft on the top.
1: Right.
3: And turned into to the fan blades, which is then released to the second chamber.
1: I understand.
3: Because of that gap, there's going to be a constant pull.
1: No, I understand. It's sure there is, but and I appreciate your call. And you follow up with me with email, and I'm glad to look at it. And there may be an aspect of it I don't understand, but it just seems to me that the barometric pressure difference for 1,500 feet, you know, unless there's some process that is ongoing from that, which you seem to be suggesting that accounts for more than just a pressure difference, I don't see. It's not exactly Niagara Falls, you know, so. I'd have to see it, and I'd have to know more. Send me email. Well, my email address is artbell, ArtBell, at mindspring.com. That's artbell at mindspring.com, or artbell at AOL.com will work as well. First time caller line, you're on the air. Hello.
4: Hello, Art.
1: Yes.
4: Hi. Yeah, I'm Mark here. I'm an over-the-road truck driver.
1: Yeah, I can tell, and you're on a cell phone, aren't you?
4: Yes, sir, I am.
1: A cell phone that has taken a step backwards for humanity.
4: I got a constant problem in trying to get you in all the time. And one night I was late, in the middle of May here, I was surfing through the channels, and I thought I found you, and I found another station. They were talking about Planet X.
1: Planet X, yes.
4: Yeah, it was a Newswatch magazine article. And I just wondered if you ever heard about it or read it or...
1: Well, I certainly have heard about the ABC News article on some object, sun, they speculate, or planet, or something that's out there that may from time to time come by Earth and cause all hell to break loose.
4: Okay.
1: So listen, next week, next week, I got Nancy Leader from Zeta Talk on the subject of Planet X. This is a subject that will not go away. And perhaps it should not go away. Maybe there's really something to it. I don't know yet. I know she is another impassioned spokesperson on the subject of Planet X. So look for that to happen next week. And let me tell you what is going to happen next week while I'm at it, huh? Some pretty interesting stuff. Monday is going to be Gordon Michael Scallion. Now, he was rescheduled from an earlier time. Gordon is an incredibly interesting intuitive who has had very, very specific visions. His story is riveting. His predictions are riveting. And you don't hear him on the air very frequently. Gordon Michael Scallion's coming up. And then the next day is Nancy on Planet X, and so that would be the show for that last caller. And then Carl Edward Ball is going to be on the program, and this is going to be extremely interesting. He's created a barrack biosphere. And so we're going to talk about the creation of life, what he's found with an attempt to, in effect, create creation. So it's going to be kind of an interesting week next week, and one you're not going to want to miss. Wildcard line, you're on the air. Hello.
5: Good morning, Art.
1: Good morning.
5: This is Kat from near San Francisco.
1: Yes.
5: Two things. First of all, should our dear primal friends in Pakistan decide to do something incredibly stupid, there's a rather prophetic little song they should be serenaded with, and that is the Kingston Trio's Merry Minuet.
1: Wow.
5: I don't know if you're familiar with it.
1: I am.
5: Oh, okay.
1: You know
5: what I'm talking about.
1: I do, you know, but it's hard to decide. You know, I've thought about who the aggressor is going to be, maybe in this thing, and I'm more likely to put my money on India. And let me tell you why. India continues to accuse that Pakistan is allowing all of these militant, radical, bad guy people like Al Qaeda to infiltrate into Kashmir,
5: which is probably true.
1: Which is perhaps true. Yes. Now. Right now, our government, which probably winks and nods and does a lot of things to let things happen, right?
5: Oh, true.
1: Our government probably has some interest in seeing these miserable bastards killed.
5: Well, not only that.
1: No, there's more alignments to consider.
5: Well, over and above the alignments, then there's also the problem of the thousand years that particular belief has been.

0: into a bunker on the California-Oregon border and absconded with
1: dynamite.
0: 700 pounds
1: of dynamite.
0: I know. The pieces fit together too well.
1: Yeah, I've been sitting on that story, sir. I'm aware of it. Somebody did steal 700 pounds of dynamite.
0: That's a concern considering all the other possible involvements.
1: Yeah, this gentleman is exactly right. That, and there have been chemicals stolen in trucks, you know, that kind of thing. And maybe, you know, that kind of thing probably also goes on all the time, but we're sort of hypersensitive to it all now. Any sort of anything in that area gets a lot of attention since 9/11, as I guess it should. You know, we're in a different world right now. East of the Rockies, you're on the air. Good morning. West of the Rockies, call toll-free 1-800-618-8255. Andre... Andrea, I had to just bleep that out. We're not allowed your last name on the air, so...
2: Oh, I'm sorry.
1: That's quite all right. We'll just call you Andre. Where are you?
2: I'm on 95 in Florida. I'm a truck driver, and I've been trying to get a test for you, and I finally have, and it's such an honor to speak with you.
1: Thank you very much. Well, here you are.
2: Well, I want to speak about reincarnation.
1: Okay.
2: When I was a child, I just started speaking. My mother has informed me about this, and I remember it clearly, but she told me when I finally started talking to her about this. I spent about 4 years old, and my mother's friends were over at the house, and they were bouncing me on their knee, and I have a scar on my left wrist. And one of my mother's friends asked me where I got the scar from, and I said, well, I was shot when I was in the Civil War.
1: Oh, really?
2: And
1: how old were you again?
2: 4 years old.
1: 4 years old.
2: And I commenced to telling her all about the horse that I rode, the regiment that I was in, and described as cobblestone roads where I fell off my horse when I was shot.
1: Do you actually remember telling all of this yourself, first person, or are you relaying now to me what they told you you said? Or
2: no,
1: both.
2: I remember it clearly even today. And even so, even
1: okay.
2: more so,
1: okay.
2: I remember before that my love for the ocean. I remember it vaguely, but as of today, I am a big nautical buff, and I know how to sail without even having to have a sailing lesson.
1: That's pretty good.
2: And one other thing that's really mind-boggling is where... All their jaws hit the ground was I described my mother and the boat that she came over from Germany on, the gentleman that she was playing ping pong with on the deck of the boat, I described how many balls went over the railing, what she was wearing and the gentleman was wearing at the same time.
1: That's incredible.
2: And I don't know how to explain it. I mean, it gives me cold chills because I can see it vividly today, the name of the boat, and everything before she was even my mother,
1: and of course,
2: before she even met my father.
1: And, of course, all of this, yeah, I'm sure they just sat there. They knew all this, so they just sat there and their jaws hit their chests, huh?
2: Yeah, and my mother said, well, how did you know this? I said, well, I was there. I saw you.
1: How did they react to all this?
2: Well, two of my mother's friends never came around again. And my mother, she just, I mean, it's mind-boggling because she has pictures of the boat.
1: Moms have to let you stay, so.
2: Yeah.
1: Good for you, I guess.
2: But I don't know if it's something, I'd like to find out if any other people have seen their mother before they were even conceived.
1: You got it. That all of that is part of what's said about reincarnation. It's absolutely fascinating, and that's a fascinating story, isn't it? What would you do as a parent if you heard all that? What would you do?

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1: It is, huh? Good morning, everybody. Friday night, Saturday morning. We're getting ready for the big winds to blow around here. And kind of hoping they don't, but it could be an eventful day. In a moment, we'll be back and continue pushing into the night with who knows what. As promised, now back into the darkness. First-time caller line, your turn. I think you're on the air. Hello.
2: Yes, good morning, Art. How are you doing this morning?
1: I'm doing okay, sir.
2: Yes, I'd like to call and comment about the interview you had with Robert Lazar last night. It was an excellent interview.
1: Thank you. I thought it was really a good interview, and I thought that we got a lot of details that we never, ever got from Bob before.
2: Well, the interesting thing about it was is I had the great opportunity to live in Rachel, Nevada for a time next door to Area 51.
1: Huh.
2: And, often went out to the line. I'm an over-the-road truck driver, and I was in and out quite often. But I had one interesting sighting, March 10th of 2000, that just really knocked my socks off. I was out with a friend of mine, and we were sitting in Tickaboo Valley. Oh, about 10 o'clock in the evening,
1: mm-hmm.
2: and we were out looking towards the base, and I just happened to glance over my right shoulder overlooking Coyote Summit, and all of a sudden there was this massive object hovering over Coyote Summit from where our vantage point was.
1: Right.
2: And it just appeared and then disappeared, and about a minute later, it appeared on closer towards the base, and the amazing thing about it was completely silent. And he's a private pilot, and we estimated the wingspan of this thing to be at least 750 feet
1: uh-huh.
2: in length, and uh-huh. completely quiet, no noise.
1: Yep.
2: And out in Tickaboo Valley, if there's a plane flying, you can hear it for miles.
1: I know.
2: And
1: I know. You're one of thousands, sir. I mean, look, since the mid-'80s, you know, when all of this came down, thousands of people have gone up there, and particularly in the earlier years, the sightings are legion. There's no question about the fact that kind of stuff is and has been flying up there, period. It's the truth. It is flying up there.
2: Oh, yeah. Yeah, I've gotten to see several things flying around up there that I have no explanation for. And living up there was absolutely terrific because you got to go out there at night, and it was kind of like fishing. Just wait to see what pops up. I often came in contact with the security personnel out there from time to time. And it's no longer Wackenhut who has the contract. Not sure who has it.
1: Oh, I think it was during the Lazar encounter.
2: Yeah, Wackenhut did have it, but I believe now, if my information is correct, it might be Sandia Security that has it now.
1: Well, whoever it is, someone went to Area 51. That, too, is on my website. A fellow took a trip up there, I mean, like a couple of weeks ago, I think, and you know, he was met with a helicopter, and he got pictures, and he got out with the pictures, but this helicopter came right up in front of him like a mad dog. You can't go up in there.
2: Yeah, we used to play games with security from time to time.
1: That's not a good idea.
2: Well, we always stayed on our side of the line, but a friend of mine who does run a website on Area 51 has excellent pictures of the Blackhawk.
1: I'm sure, yeah. I'm sure. Listen, everybody. I do not, look, if you go, I'm not going to say I don't recommend it. I mean, what the hell, we have the extraterrestrial highway, right? So you're going to go up near that area. But really, honest to God, folks, I'm serious about this. Do not try and penetrate Area 51. Number one, you're not going to make it. You're flat not going to make it. They have security there. They have ground sensors. They've got helicopters. They've got really upsetting guys in vehicles that will chase you. All kinds. The sheriff will get you. You will spend time in jail. Many things are possible, but do not try to go into Area 51. Respect where you have to stop. You still may well see something, because it is going on up there. It It is going on. Was going on. There's no question about it. What they are, there's lots of questions. But that it is occurring, no question whatsoever. So if you're going to head up there, listen to what I say. Wild card line, you're on the air. Hello.
3: Good morning, Mr. Bell.
1: Good morning.
3: This is Brandy in East Tennessee.
1: Hey, Brandy.
3: That insanity test.
1: Yes.
3: What was it you had to go? 60 seconds?
1: I believe it was 60 seconds called for, yes.
3: I got about six.
1: 6 seconds?
3: Yes.
1: You gotta wonder where whoever it is that did this in Cornell ever found that kid. But that kid, I've never heard anything like that in my entire life. Have
3: that
1: you?
3: That was hilarious.
1: God, that was funny.
3: Yeah.
1: There's no way. There is no way. It should be called the sanity test, actually. Laugh and...
3: Yeah. If you don't laugh, you are insane.
1: Yeah, that is,
3: yeah,
1: maybe
3: definitely.
1: That's part of what you're supposed to conclude.
3: I think to bookmark it. That way, you know, whenever you're having a stressful day. Just,
1: yeah, that's right. Exactly right. I think it will stay there. So.
3: I have a question.
1: Sure.
3: Something that a caller brought up earlier that... And then I had something I wanted to talk to you about that you mentioned. But real quick, what would 700 pounds of dynamite do?
1: A lot of damage. I mean, a lot of damage. And, you know, we recently had some little jerk who took a trip through the Midwest and put relatively low-level pipe bombs in mailboxes. So you tell me, what do you think 700 pounds of dynamite would do?
3: Well, I don't know. I didn't know how, you know, like if they were, if you're mining and you use dynamite, how much do you use, you know, in relation to anything else? I have no clue about it.
1: That was a
3: like
1: big,
3: that.
1: Big stock of mining dynamite.
3: But that thing that you were talking about, people not flying.
1: Yes, not doing a lot of elective flying, you know,
3: right.
1: For fun kind of flying.
3: And then it dawned on me, because I work at a hotel in the Smoky Mountain area. It's a big tourist area. And most of our business is people who drive. So we didn't get hurt as much as other areas like your area did shortly after September 11th.
1: Oh, man, Las Vegas for a long time was really dormant. It
3: right.
1: was weird.
3: And we didn't have as much an effect because, you know, most people that come here don't go on a plane. Well, this season started like a bloody sledgehammer. And it's like everybody's here, and they're here way early. And we were trying to figure out why. And one of my coworkers speculated that perhaps they're trying to get their summer vacation in before anybody starts lobbing nukes at anybody else.
1: Well, yeah.
3: And then I thought, wait a minute. You know, maybe these are people who might have gone to D.C. or Disney World or, you know, but now they don't want to get on a plane, so they get in the car and they come here.
1: Well, in a way, it's a good thing. People will see more of America. People will patronize places like yours. It's a good thing.
3: Yeah, that just dawned on me. I was like, hey, I bet that's it. But that occurred to me.
1: Well,
3: have a good vacation.
1: Yeah, thank you very much. That'll be not till the 20th of June, so it's a while yet. East of the Rockies, you're on the air. Hello. Hello. Going once, going twice, gone. Lost your chance. West of the Rockies, you're on the air. Hello.
4: Hello, is that me?
1: That's you.
4: Well, I listened with great interest to the gentleman you had on from Greenpeace the other night talking about nuclear war and fallout and whatnot.
1: Harvey Wasserman, yes.
4: Yeah, and I think it's pretty horrible, too. I wouldn't want any fallout falling on me. So I was thinking of an idea of how to reduce nuclear weapons and possibly their usage. What do you say? Maybe we have a trade-in program for equal megatonnage of fuel air bombs for nuclear weapons to anybody who wants it.
1: Well, I don't know what is the equivalent. Nuclear megatonnage of the biggest fuel air bomb we have. Do you?
4: No, I don't. They're pretty impressive when you watch them on video.
1: They're very, they're very impressive, but I don't think there's much of a megatonnage a comparison. I really don't think there is.
4: Well, how's about we add in
1: some... So the parties wouldn't think it would be a fair trade.
4: Well, how about you add in some anti-missile systems along with those?
1: You mean to defend against missiles?
4: Right, and then you give many more of the fuel air bomb tipped missiles and spread them out all over the country, so that they're more defensible, and add in anti-missile defense systems with them, and just trade them in.
1: So, in other words, give the participants new toys.
4: Yeah.
1: Well, you could make the offer, sir, but somehow. I picture, let's think, our ambassador walking into the capital of India or Pakistan and sitting down and making this proposal. Perhaps you could tell me how you, as a salesperson ambassador, would sell that to the, the possible warring parties there.
4: Well, I guess with some of these countries, you couldn't really appeal to their sense of...
1: No, you could.
4: to their sense of sanity.
1: Well,
4: but,
1: because you would walk in and you would say, look, what do you say about a trade? You know, and we all know it's a much lower destructive power. So they're going to figure they're going to trade off their stuff. We're just about to have a war and the other side has nukes.
4: Well, maybe you're right. I don't know, but I think they might listen to me, though. I called in on your out-of-the-box night.
1: Yes.
4: I was last caller in, and I was talking about using fuel air bombs to shorten the war. And lo and behold, 3 days later, they were using them.
1: They were using them. Yeah, they sure did. All right, well, I appreciate your call very much, but when you figure out how an ambassador would sell that, you be sure and let me know. We could have a... How about a nuclear weapon buyback plan? You know, they got these in the cities, right? They have gun buyback plans. So why don't we have a gigantic nuclear bomb buyback plan? You couldn't give $50, you know, but what do you figure a good 1 kiloton weapon is worth? And that's kind of the range they've got over there. We could do it in raw money, right? We could buy their bombs. For starting, they know how to make more, don't they? West of the Rockies, you're on the air. Hello. Hello there. Going, gone. First time caller line, you're on the air. Hello.
5: Hi. This is J.K. in Portland, Oregon.
1: Yes.
5: And something I heard on your show, I think about 3 months ago.
1: Yes.
5: It was called HAARP.
1: Yes.
5: H-A-A-R-P.
1: Yes.
5: And on PAX TV last week, they were talking about it on a show, It's Incredible Happenings or something. Anyway, they were talking about I guess the Russians have a similar thing that they've had.
1: The Russians have one. There's some in Scandinavia. And, of course, there's the big HAARP in Alaska, yes.
5: Right. So anyway, I went on the internet and looked up woodpecker/Russia.
1: Woodpecker is no longer used. The woodpecker was used by the Soviet Union, ma'am. It was, so that you know, it was an attempt at over-the-horizon radar. The woodpecker was an annoying, we called it the woodpecker because on shortwave, that's exactly what it sounded like. It sounded like woodpecker, like... Or maybe this fast. Listen. Just what it sounded like on shortwave. And what it was it was incredibly powerful pulses that were sent bouncing off the ionosphere, returning to Earth, going back to the ionosphere, back to Earth, and in this manner traversing the Earth itself. Now, these were so powerful that the concept was, and we don't know how far the Russians got with it, but the concept was that just like a radar return, the signal would be so strong that if a missile was launched or an airliner was in the air, you would, in essence, have radar that went around the world, you know, looking for strategic reasons. Now, after the Cold War, the Russians discontinued the woodpecker. Now we're in more interesting things like heating the ionosphere. My God, that's dangerous, in my opinion. We're trying to heat or even blow a hole right through the ionospheric layer. That's one of the things they're going to do. Maybe it'll be all right, maybe it won't. And then, of course, there's a lot of other baggage that HAARP may, in fact, carry with it. Wildcard line, you're on the air. Hello.
6: Hello, HAARP.
1: Yes, sir. Turn your radio off, please.
6: Yeah, I know. This is Lou from Akron, Ohio.
1: Yes, sir.
6: And just want you to know, I sent something to our astronomy club to you before you banned mail. We have star parties, public events at the local state park. We have our 12-inch observatory. And we follow the space station, all the satellites very actively. And the UFO club pretty much tapes you, and we have you at our meetings and stuff.
1: Really?
6: Yeah.
1: I am honored.
6: Okay, I'll let somebody else call it now.
1: All right, thank you very much. Very honored, thank you. East of the Rockies, you're on the air. Hello.
7: Hey, Art, how about a shadow person attack story?
1: Attack story?
7: Yeah.
1: Somebody's fast-blasted me a little while. Have I ever seen a shadow person? And I've seen these little flicks in the corner of my eye. I've never seen one straight on. You have an actual attack story. Go ahead.
7: Oh, yeah. This happened back in 1993, about 3 days after I did an Indian sweat lodge. I don't know if that had anything to do with it or not.
1: I'm betting it would.
7: Might have. I woke up about 6 o'clock one morning. Just getting daylight outside, and I felt something kind of pushing on the side of my bed, and I thought it was my dog.
1: Right.
7: I had this bulldog back then. He's dead now. And, you know, it felt like his paw was there on the edge of the bed. And even in my mind's eye, I could kind of see him, you know.
1: Yep.
7: I could see his face.
1: Yes.
7: Next to my face. And I started to reach up there and put my arm around him and, you know, ruffle his head and pet him a little bit.
1: Pet him?
7: Yeah. Well, I thought it was my dog, you know.
1: Oh, well, I see.
7: And, yeah.
1: I see. Yes,
7: Put my arm around him. I thought, wait a minute, my dog's outside.
1: Yeah.
7: And I just froze. And I opened my eyes and looked over there, and I was staring face to face with something that looked like my dog. But it was solid black.
1: Sounds like a cartoon almost. I mean, I can picture you freezing.
7: Yeah.
1: I would, too.
7: Okay.
1: All right, well, here's my comment. Look.
7: Well, you there's said more to it.
1: I understand. Okay. We'll get to it. You said it was a sweat lodge. You went to a sweat lodge, right?
7: Yes.
1: When you do a sweat lodge, you get into an altered state.
7: Right.
1: You intentionally put yourself in a severely altered state. So, yes, when you suggested there was a connection, you're dead right. I would say almost for sure there's a connection. Go ahead.
7: Well, I've never seen anything like that before or since.
1: Understood.
7: This thing was like just inches from my face. Looked exactly like my dog, except it was black as coal. And I could see the reflection of the the light coming from the hallway through my bedroom door in its eyes.
1: In its
7: That's how real this thing was looking.
1: Gotcha.
7: And I started raising up away from it. Same time, it started pulling away from me. And we were just, our eyes were locked at each other. And I'd always wondered what I'd do if I ever saw anything like this. I thought maybe I'd jump out of my skin and run screaming.
1: Uh-huh.
7: But, no, I felt this energy come over me. Like all these bells were going off in my head, if you know what I mean.
1: Yes.
7: I felt this charge of electricity going through my whole body.
1: No, we have to hurry. The show is
7: ending,
1: actually.
7: Anyway, as it raised up, it started transforming, and its body took on that of a humanoid shape, stood up to about 6 feet.
1: Really?
7: Its nose grew longer, horns grew up out of it, and its ears grew longer, and it looked like a goat man.
1: Oh, my God.
7: Yeah, we stood there looking at each other for about 5 more seconds, and then it made a move toward me, and I'm trained in martial arts, and naturally I reacted. I blocked its hand reaching out, punched it in the stomach, and it broke apart into this flickering energy field made up of these bands of greenish yellow energy, and these bands just kind of floated toward the floor and looked like feathers floating. I watched this stuff settle into the carpet, and when it settled into the carpet, it kind of flickered around like flames. After the flames went out, I put my hand
1: down.
7: Sir,
1: we're running way out of time. Were you able to vacuum it up?
7: No.
1: No? All right, well, I surely appreciate the story. That's pretty good. Karate kick and just disintegration. I wish we'd had time for more. We don't. I'm Art Bell from the High Desert. You all have a great weekend out there.

0: From the high desert in the great American Southwest, I bid you all good evening, or good morning, as the case may be, and welcome to another edition of the radio program heard from the Hawaiian and Tahitian island chains in the west, all the way east to the Caribbean and the U.S. Virgin Islands, south into South America, north to the pole, and worldwide on the internet. This is Coast to Coast AM, and I'm Art Bell. Great to be with you, and I have got something very special for you tonight. His name is Rodney Barker, and he is authored of... Sunday on Dreamland, Linda Moulton Howe interviewed Rodney Barker. His book is called And the Waters Turned to Blood. I repeat, And the Waters Turned to Blood. It's not fiction. It's real. It involves something going on off the coast of North Carolina, and maybe way beyond that, something changing in our ocean. It'll scare the hell out of you. It did me. And when Linda Moulton Howe finished her report on Dreamland Sunday, I said, oh my God, I've got to get this guy on the air. And so he's going to be on the air here in a few minutes. I've got a couple of things I've got to take care of. For example, pleasurable duties like welcoming new affiliates, KEELAM, in Shreveport, Louisiana, a biggie, 5 kilowatts, non-directional, regional on 710. Welcome in Shreveport, Louisiana. I'm telling you, you are in for quite a ride, folks. This is a very different kind of radio program, as you will find out. Welcome to KHJJ AM 1380 in Lancaster, California. Great to have you on board, and that fills in a nice little hole there in Lancaster. And welcome to KAAA. Now, these are people who, when they pick their call letters, wanted to be in front of the phone book, I think. Now, that wouldn't get you there. You're still a K. Anyway, KAAA in Kingman, Arizona, 1300 on the AM dial. Welcome. All right, my other big announcement is today is the release date for my book. It is called The Quickening. It's hardcover only. It's big. It's 336 pages. It is probably, you know, that everybody tells me never say never. It's the definitive work that I will ever do on this subject, certainly. I think it may be the best work ever done on a subject of this sort, but that's my, you know, big-headed view. Today is the release date. Now, they were absolutely mobbed beyond redemption today, already with people wanting to order the book. So I'm going to give you some advice with what I'm going to tell you. The Quickening is just an absolutely beautiful book. To give you an idea, Danion Brinkley said, a vast amount of information and research is in this book. The quickening will help you either control your destiny or be swept away by it. Danion Brinkley. Brad Steiger said, prepare to be enlightened and frightened. Art Bell astutely illuminates the challenges and promises of the 21st century. Whitley Strieber says, finally, someone has the guts and courage to just state it plainly. The world is blowing up in our faces. Wow, what a read, Whitley Strieber. So, it's out. I know a lot of you have been waiting a long time for it. I'm going to give out one number only, and I'm going to tell you that number is going to be in gridlock, and your best shot to get a copy of the... Oh, there is one more important thing. Until I can't handle it anymore, I'm going to be signing autographed copies. First edition autographed copies. Not as we did last time with stickers, but really signing it. So, all I can tell you is, if you want an autographed copy, order now. And I will let you know when it ends. In other words, when I've signed so much, I can't sign anymore. And then there will be no more autographed copies. So if you want a first edition autographed copy, here is the number. I'm going to give it to you right now. You can try it, but the odds are pretty good you're not going to get through. Your best chance is after 8 o'clock in the morning, Eastern Time. After 8 a.m. Eastern Time, the quickening is here. And by the way, it will ship immediately. You know, you'll have it within 10 days. 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Zip code 89511. 89511. As a matter of fact, they will ship it to you now in 5 to 10 working days. If you want priority shipping, they can even arrange that. And I'm not going to go into right now what the quickening is about, because tonight's show is part of it. Is part of it. And I will go into a more detailed trip here in the next hour about the book. Now, to Los Angeles and Rodney Barker. Rodney, are you there?
1: I am, Art.
0: Thank you for coming on the program with such short notice.
1: Well, I'm pleased to be here. And let me say congratulations. I think we both know the personal investment that goes into writing a book, and to be your guest on the publication date of your own book is an honor for me.
0: I equate it to giving birth. It's kind of like
1: as
0: giving
1: close
0: birth.
1: As we can come to knowing that.
0: Yeah, as we'll ever know, that's right. So thank you. I'm very excited about it all, and I'm very excited about your book as well. It's called And the Waters Turn to Blood, and we're going to get to why that title in a moment, but first, tell me something about yourself. Who is Rodney Barker?
1: Well, thanks for asking. My home is Santa Fe, New Mexico, but I am a former newspaper editor, magazine writer, and nonfiction author of four books who really goes where my stories take me. And the first book took me to Japan, second book was set me in the Southwest, the third book took me to Moscow. And if you're interested, I can tell you how it led to my fourth book, which is And the Waters Turn to Blood.
0: Well, I am. I was in Moscow not long ago. It's a strange
1: place. It certainly is.
0: Anyway, you were. What's the Moscow connection?
1: Well, my previous book was called Dancing with the Devil, and what I did was revisit the Marine spy scandal of the late 80s. When Marines were being seduced by KGB beauties and allowing them into the Moscow embassy.
0: Oh, yes.
1: And yet, after all the pronouncements by Cap Weinberger of this being this great breach in security, there was only one prosecution, and it was a fellow named Clayton Lone Tree. There were some interesting sort of irregularities about that whole court-martial, and with the end of the Cold War, I thought, here's a tremendous research opportunity. So I went over to the old Soviet Union and actually almost put together my own operation. I hired some disgruntled ex-KGB people and to learn what happened over there on the Soviet side, how many secrets were compromised, and the whole sort of seduction of Westerners that was part of the sexual recruitment. Learned about that strategy and to meet the women who were involved in that, too.
0: You actually interviewed the women?
1: Mm-hmm.
0: Must not have. Was that a hard duty?
1: Well, yeah, I kept waiting for one of them to sort of run at me. No, it was interesting because certainly the KGB people I worked with, one of the strategies that I use in my investigative research art is to look for disgruntled ex-employees. And that can be true for anything. And, I mean, the people living on pensions over there with the KGB are disgruntled.
2: Oh, yes.
1: The women were extremely expendable. I mean, they were used on the service of the state at a certain time and have been dropped. And so they have are disillusioned in a lot of ways. Some of them actually got involved in that because they were hoping that their seduction of Westerners would lead for a ticket out of the Soviet Union.
2: Well, listen, there's a lot of groups now in Russia, as I'm sure you're aware, that are inviting American men over to meet, marry, and take away Russian women.
1: That's
2: right. I mean,
1: right.
2: Big
1: you
2: trade
1: bet.
2: In that right now.
1: You bet, yeah.
2: I do remember the scandal you talked about, and I remember the networks showing a photograph of one particularly, incredibly, strikingly beautiful
1: yep.
2: Russian woman.
1: I believe her name was Violetta, and you know, I got to learn about Violetta and her background and what it was like to grow up in that society. I became very close with her mother and sister. She was very guarded and wary, and she had what they look for when they are looking to recruit people to work for the security services over there, and it was described, interestingly enough, as Judas properties.
2: Judas properties. That's appropriate, I guess. All right, so anyway.
1: So anyway, how that leads to this book is that there was a retired intelligence officer who was involved in that investigation who said to me, listen, when this book is done, I'd like you to come down and visit with me in North Carolina and go fishing. And he had a boat. And this was in the fall of 1995. In October, and I went down to North Carolina to go fishing, fully expecting to have an enjoyable fishing trip, and we canceled that because it was the end of a season of fish kills in which they say some 40 million fish were dying in the estuaries of North Carolina.
2: What? 40 million?
1: 40 million over the course of that summer. And I didn't know much about this, and so instead of going...
2: I'm sorry to stop you, Rodney.
1: Yeah, sure.
2: 40 million, when was that, please?
1: This was the summer of 1995.
2: 95?
1: So we're talking just about a year and a half ago, coming up on almost 2 years ago.
2: I mean, that by itself should have been a world-class headline story. 40 million fish dying in the estuaries there in North Carolina. North Carolinians, prepare yourself. What you're going to hear is going to scare the hell out of you. But why wasn't that major world-class news in 95?
1: Well, actually, CNN covered it. A lot of the national media covered it. It was fragmentary. North Carolina, understandably, did not want to have a lot of publicity out on it. But it was reported. There have been fish kills in our coastal waters for quite some time, but certainly nothing like this before.
2: What was killing them?
1: Well, that was what I didn't know until I went over to a meeting instead of going fishing, and it was a meeting of state officials, and there were angry fishermen and crabbers, and there were some scientists there, and that's where I first learned about what has been called the cell from hell.
2: The cell from hell. The cell from hell. Good name when you hear, folks, what this thing is. Linda, when I listened to the interview yesterday, Linda said this cell is part animal, part plant. Is that true?
1: Well, actually, not exactly. It comes from the family called a dinoflagellate. And a dinoflagellate can be part plant, part animal. And in its animal form, it is responsible for things like the red tides we've heard about. As far as the animal form, there's been nothing before known like the creature that causes the kills in the North Carolina estuaries, again, which is not a plant, it is an animal.
2: It's an animal. It's an animal. Then it's, what class of animal is this?
1: Well, I mean, it is a unique creature that lives in the sediment on the bottom of the estuaries that they believe has been around for millions of years, lying dormant, and has only been in the past few years that this thing has emerged and is releasing this incredible toxin. This thing is like the character out of the figure out of Alien. It's a shape-changing little organism that enlarges in size and releases a very, very powerful neurotoxin.
2: We are talking, are we not, about a microorganism?
1: We are. We are. And yet, when you see pictures of it as it goes through its changes, I mean, it looks like something from outer space. I mean, it is like almost like a science fiction story. As this little organism enlarges, goes through these different changes and turns into a powerful, really mini sea monster.
2: May I ask this? Do you have microscopic photographs of this thing?
1: Yeah, there are pictures in the book. Not a lot of pictures, but there's a picture of the organism, not only as it's seen enlarged, but also, as we'll get to, I'm sure, a little later, feeding on human blood.
2: Feeding on human blood. All right, Rodney, so everybody knows your work is not fiction, and
1: no.
2: Everything you're telling us is dead true fact. And actually, you wrote about the botanist, I guess, who discovered all this. Is that correct?
1: I certainly do. It's mainly her told through her eyes. It's her story and her discovery. And it's been confirmed in prestigious scientific journals around the world.
2: All right. Stay right where you are, Rodney, and we'll be back to you. Rodney Barker and the Waters Turned to Blood is my guest. Stand by, North Carolina.

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1: Now, back to Los Angeles and Rodney Barker. Rodney, all right. You said something just prior to the break about human blood. What does this new horrible little thing, killing fish, have to do with human blood?
2: Well, what happened, Art, is that the way this whole story evolved is that in North Carolina, there was a mysterious mortality in the veterinary school with the fish pathologists, and something was killing the fish that they didn't know what, couldn't explain it. And the scientist there who was working with it finally gave up, and he turned for help to a female aquatic botanist named Dr. Joanne Burkholder. And this woman, over the next couple of years, identified what the killer was.
1: Was she? Was she at a university?
2: Yeah, North Carolina State University.
1: North Carolina State, okay.
2: And she discovered that there was this little organism that would live in the bottom of the tank, that would come up and release this powerful toxin that was killing fish, and then it would go back down. She, about 2 years after that, tracked it to the estuaries and found that was its natural setting. In the process of doing studies and experiments on it, she became ill, and her lab assistant began to sort of suffer from problems that were not immediately apparent. They were insidious the way they developed, and he began to manifest symptoms that the doctors thought was either premature Alzheimer's, multiple sclerosis, or Parkinson's syndrome, and they didn't realize that what it was is this organism, the toxin that it releases to kill fish, is a neurotoxin that gets airborne. It aerosolizes.
1: It gets airborne.
2: And they were breathing it and didn't know it, and it was having those chronic effects on them.
1: Of course, they were, I guess, investigating very concentrated...
2: Not really.
1: No?
2: She was, and she was hit by these strong cultures, but he was over a period of time. It was more dilute cultures. And so there we have two examples where researchers, one exposed to it acutely, and then the other exposed to it over a period of time on more lower levels, both begin to exhibit these kinds of symptoms.
1: Oh, my. Now, I've heard a million stories around the country about fish swimming in circles.
2: Yeah, I've heard more of those, too.
1: Is that related to this in any way?
2: It's really hard to know. I mean, I think that this situation that our waters are continuing to be contaminated by a variety of sources and that they are manifesting problems in wildlife that then neurologically is something that's on the increase. It's hard for me to speak to the specific situations because I don't want to overspeak. I think the water needs to be analyzed. The scientists need to come in on this. But certainly it is ominous.
1: Here's from, the Wilmington, Delaware Sunday News Journal. The headline is, Sores on Fish Baffle State Officials. Yeah. It says state environmental officials are mystified by what is causing lesions and open sores that appear on fish that are now being harvested, and it's horrible, and even catfish, and they don't understand at all what it is. Now, this is all the way up in Delaware and Maryland.
2: Yeah. What you're talking about, this organism, the epicenter of the problem is clearly North Carolina, for reasons we can talk about. But this scientist has found this organism as far north as Delaware. It was responsible for wiping out an aquaculture facility in the Chesapeake Bay last summer. She's found it in all along the coast in South Carolina, Georgia, all the way around Florida, and all the way over to Mobile Bay, Alabama.
1: All right, the next obvious question before we investigate this further is, where the hell did this thing come from?
2: Yeah, well, it's a story that I believe that, you thematically you address in your book, Art. They believe the organism has probably been around for millions of years, lying dormant and benign in the bottoms of the coastal waters, and it was changing environmental conditions that brought it up. What happened is that over the past 30, 40 years in North Carolina, you've had rapid growth. you've had industrial growth, and you had the pesticides being put on the tobacco farms, and all that runoff has been going to the waters and washing down to the coastal areas. And it poised the system for one more big thing, and what happened is that North Carolina, seeing the writing on the wall about tobacco, courted the swine industry. And now North Carolina is number two behind Iowa in hog production, and they courted them with lax environmental laws, and the effluent from all that corporate hog farming has been going into the rivers. And what we're talking about is a toxic soup down there that has allowed this organism that was previously unknown to emerge and flourish and attack with a vengeance.
1: All right. Do we know for sure that it's been there for millions of years?
2: No, this has to be the theory right now. And there's also precedent for these organisms being transported around the world in a variety of ways. Ballast water in ships is one big one.
1: This is such a terribly serious story that I want to be very careful to delineate between what we know and what is theory.
2: I appreciate that, and I do too. Right now they have found it almost everywhere they've looked. Water biologists have asked for Dr. Burkholder to come and either teach them how to identify this organism, or they have sent her samples where they are having mysterious die-offs of fish that are unexplained by normal circumstances. And even physicians are contacting her where they are seeing mysterious medical syndromes that sound similar to the kind that those exposed to this organism are exhibiting.
1: All right. What are the human symptoms?
2: Well, I'm glad you asked that, because that goes back to answering in a roundabout way about the human blood. What they're finding is that there are four routes of exposure where you can be personally affected by this organism. When it moves into its toxic stage and releases that toxin into the waters, it goes after fish, and it's fish it's going after. That toxin, if you come into hand contact, dermal contact, not only can you develop the same kinds of sores that are turning up on the fish, but that toxin can get into your system. So if you go water skiing, or you go swimming, or you're a child going to one of the camps down there in North Carolina, you can be exposed to it in the water just by touching the water. The second way is if you have a cut and it gets into your bloodstream, this thing has a voracious appetite for human blood. Now,
1: appetite.
2: Human blood. Yeah. Now it does. The good news is that apparently it eats itself to death. That it will eat and eat until it dies. But that is another route of exposure. The third we talked about is aerosolization. They're finding that there are people down in those coastal areas who are exhibiting the same kinds of symptoms that the researchers in the lab unknowingly exhibited.
1: All right, and again, I would like to make it clear, you're talking about open sores that don't heal?
2: I'm talking about open sores that don't heal. I'm talking about cognitive impairment. I'll move into more of it. We're talking about immune system suppression.
1: Really?
2: We're talking into a whole... The very insidious thing about this organism is we don't fully understand all the health effects. And that is really disgraceful, because health officials were informed a number of years ago about the potential, and they have delayed investigating them. But I would say the fourth area possible infection for people, and infection is probably the poor word, but pus contamination has to do with seafood. This toxin can not only kill fish by boring holes in them and by paralyzing it, but it can contaminate seafood, and they haven't even done studies to be absolutely sure that a lot of the seafood coming out of North Carolina is not infected with this toxin.
1: So you mean not just fish, but other seafood that would be harvested in
2: shellfish. So we're talking finfish and shellfish being marketed nationally, coming out of North Carolina. Now let me say, Art, because we don't want to scare people unnecessarily.
1: You're scaring me.
2: Yeah, I know. For the most part, if you cook fish, it neutralizes toxins, but not all toxins. And that was why it's so important for that fishing industry there to be able to say to people, listen, we will give you meaningful scientific reassurance that our fish is safe. And right now they can't do that.
1: Who knew about this agency-wise, and how long ago?
2: Yeah, that's important, because what this story chronicles, Art, is the discovery process by this very determined and brave young scientist, female scientist, and the struggles and frustrations she has as she tries to bring it to the attention of the environmental and health bureaucracies in North Carolina, who at first, you know, resisted her findings. I almost came to feel there's a scientific equation that discovery equals skepticism plus jealousy. I mean, they kept demanding more science. They kept more information. They didn't believe her. They put her off. And then when they finally were just compelled by the sheer amount of evidence to say there was a problem, they funded some money, and it became part of a scandal in terms of where the money went and who got it. And so we have very few answers now that we didn't have 3 years ago when the legislature there appropriated over $500 million.
1: God, we're idiots.
2: I know.
1: We're such idiots. We are literally destroying our world, and we are protecting that destruction politically because of money.
2: I think there's two things here. I think that our agencies, our health agencies, are crisis-driven. They wait until there is a clear health problem. People are actually just rolling over and dying before they'll respond sometimes, I think.
1: It reminds me of the ozone thing.
2: Yeah.
1: I mean, you've got measurements by NASA and by everybody else who's in space of the depletion of the ozone. We know at what rate it's going, although, by the way, it is now speeding up. And by the way, ozone certainly can't be ruled out as, you know, the depleted ozone with the increased radiation, UV radiation, as something that might have keyed this as well.
2: Well, you're right, because we're talking about climate change as having an impact on this. I mean, a lot of sort of new and mysterious, you know, phenomena is going to be occurring as a result of the changes we're bringing to our environment, plus climatical changes that we have absolutely no control over.
1: I've got a very great deal on the changing climate, and again, it's part of my, very much a part of my book, The Quickening, but, I'll get back to that. This has my mind blown. I would like to hear from some people in North Carolina. We can do that. We're heard extensively in North Carolina, and I'm sure as a lot of people listen to this in North Carolina this morning, they're going, oh my God, or, would you say they already know about it?
2: I just finished a week of touring in North Carolina, and it was on all the media. It was on TV and radio and print. I think a lot of them are familiar with it. I certainly would be glad to hear from any of the listeners, too, there. I mean, that state is in shock because from around the country, they've been getting calls from people who were planning their vacations there, who have friends who have retired there, or they wanted to retire there, or they were sending their kids to camp, and they want to know if it's safe. Now, clearly, not all of North Carolina faces this problem, but there are definitely sick rivers and estuaries and sounds there that are unhealthy places for people, particularly spring, summer, and fall.
1: Well, if the news has been big in North Carolina and reported widely,
2: mm-hmm.
1: why in the hell hasn't it been reported nationally?
2: Well, now, Art, I'll tell you, I was on Good Morning America a week and a half ago. I debated with public health officials on CNN, so the word is getting out.
1: Well, no, wait, you debated with public health
2: officials.
1: Yeah, yeah. What was their side of it? What were
2: they came on and said that I was exaggerating the fear and that it was not as pronounced as I made it the case to be, and I refuted them with a letter that I'm looking at right now that they had not even been aware of. And that was is that 110 physicians 3 weeks ago wrote to Vice President Al Gore,
1: yes,
2: saying that these are physicians from the coastal counties of North Carolina, saying physicians are notoriously uninvolved politically. However, we are seeing medical syndromes we do not understand. We feel they are connected to the rivers and to this organism there. And they're asking on that national level, Al Gore, because he has a history of being interested in environmental issues,
1: indeed,
2: to become involved in this issue.
1: 110 physicians from North Carolina?
2: When I saw this letter and I went through the page after page of signatures, I was reminded of the first time I stood in front of the wall, the Vietnam Memorial, and looked at all those names.
1: Oh, my God. Well, Good Morning America's pretty good. CNN is pretty good. But, you know, until then, rather, Tom Brokaw,
2: mm-hmm.
1: and companies say it on the evening news with a big in-depth story. It doesn't sink in.
2: I know. Well, that's why I'm so glad to be on your show, because even the New York Times science section 2 weeks ago had an article about it. But you know, this is getting out in a fragmentary way, and the opportunity to appear on shows like yours and reach a whole other audience is important.
1: I understand the economic impact for North Carolina of what you're saying, Rodney.
2: You bet.
1: I'm sure you do, too.
2: Mm-hmm.
1: But I guess we're not telling the people of North Carolina anything. Is there a campaign going on in North Carolina in some agencies, in your opinion, to keep this story minimized?
2: Well, you have a tough situation there because, I mean, tourism is a big industry.
1: Of course.
2: And so is the fishing industry, and they depend upon a clean and healthy environment. And while they privately have acknowledged to me, yeah, we got a problem and we should never have been in this situation, on the other hand, they don't want their immediate industry to be impacted.
1: Of course not.
2: So they're publicly going on the air and saying, listen, things are fine, come on down, don't worry about it. And then out there saying, well, you know, I wish you could say that, but show us the scientific findings that can prove that, and let's have meaningful reassurance, not just optimistic proclamations.
1: Is there any way to make a determination about the speed of the spread of this?
2: I think we're going to, you mean in North Carolina or up and down the coast around the country?
1: Well, or how it might spread, if it will spread, if it is spreading.
2: Well, let me say that scientists have told us for quite some time that we can expect our coastal waters to be the breeding zones for these new and emerging harmful organisms if we continue to put population and pollution pressures on them. And if you look at our population migrations, it used to be from rural to urban. Now it's our coastal states that are increasing in population the most.
1: Yes.
2: So, I mean, it doesn't bode well for the future. Now, it may be this organism, and its scientific name, by the way, is Pfisteria piscicida.
1: Wait a minute. Are you there?
2: I am.
1: Pfisteria
2: piscicida is its scientific name. I mean, again, this scientist has found this wherever she's looked. It may be other organisms that are very similar to it, and that's why I'm in California.

0: are that are, don't have the kind of environmental controls that even we do are seeing these kinds of problems too. I mean, it's a global issue.
1: What has happened to this very brave biologist?
0: Well, she is withstanding some withering criticism from state agencies and fellow colleagues, but she has also generated a great deal of support and sympathy. And I happen to know that there are proposals now that are being made to the governor that she be elevated to a position, a higher position than she is at the university, and she be able to devote full time and have financial resources to continuing the study of this organism and other dangerous organisms in the aquatic waters of, I mean, areas of North Carolina.
1: Do we have time?
0: Well, let me tell you this. This organism likes warm weather. Its main season is spring, summer, and fall, and that is also the height of tourist season. In
1: other words, we're coming into that season right now.
0: Yeah. And if they have another summer like they had in 95, or another tens of millions of fish die, North Carolina is in real trouble.
1: All right. I'm going to restrict my line east of the Rockies to North Carolina is what I'm going to do. Stay put. You can rest for a few minutes, Rodney. If you're in North Carolina, your number is 1-800-825-5033. 1-800-825-5033. Everybody else, please hold off. This is such a giant magnitude story that we better do a little investigative reporting here back into the state of North Carolina where we are heard absolutely widely. So stay right where you are. There's more to come. This

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1: It is indeed. I just got a fact that sums up what you're about to hear. Art, tonight's subject matter is of the same magnitude of impact as a nuclear bomb can have in its potential to upset your day. That's in quotes. Einstein once said, there are two things that are infinite. One is the universe, and the other is the stupidity of the human race. How many wake-up calls do we need? That's from Daryl in Los Angeles, and it's right on the money. My guest is Rodney Barker. His book is And the Waters Turned to Blood. And what you're about to hear is going to scare the hell out of you, and it should. I've got quite a bit of material, which I'm going to use as setup for this, but I need once again to take a moment out and tell you this is the release date, or was 7 minutes ago, for my book that so many of you have been waiting for so long, called The Quickening. And believe you me, that's what we're talking about this morning. Quickening. If you doubt that, stick around for a few depressing minutes. Anyway, you know, this book poured forth from me. I knew it was the right book for the right time. It absolutely is. It chronicles in every, and I mean chronicles as in documents, in every area of human endeavor, politically, socially, economically, our weather, our earth changes, an exponential quickening that's going on in our society. And when I say

0: Document, I mean document. This is a 336-page hardcover book available as of now. As of now. Now, I've got to put a couple of caveats in here because they're totally swamped and you're not going to be able to get through. The price of the book, by the way, is $24.95 plus $5 shipping and handling, just like my first book, The Art of Talk. And the waters turned to blood. I've got an article from Wilmington, Delaware, entitled Sores on Fish Baffle State Officials. I just got a story from Steve in Portland. You may have seen it earlier on CNN. Crawling in mass from the sea, they are piling up on shore, providing a bonanza for beachcombers, but a serious concern for fishermen. A, quote, red tide, end quote, of crayfish has accumulated on the shore 150 miles north of Cape Town, South Africa. And residents have arrived from far away to see the odd spectacle and carry away as much seafood as they can. The crayfish have been coming out of the water for the last 4 weeks. They're trying to escape a red tide caused by a type of phytoplankton, I can't pronounce that, that depletes oxygen levels in the sea. An estimated, get this, 1,000 tons of crayfish have walked out of the ocean so far, and marine experts are very worried, as are local fishermen, whose livelihood has suffered due to the crayfish exodus. In other words, they are committing suicide. They're just walking out of the sea, period. Now, whether or not that is related to what my guest is talking about in North Carolina remains to be seen. Rodney, we are joined at this hour by Los Angeles and San Francisco. So we're going to have to retrench a little bit. Are you there, Rodney?
1: I am, Art.
0: All right. Your book, again, is not fiction. Everybody needs to understand this is well documented. What you're about to hear is truth, not fiction. Agreed with that? Do you agree with that, Rodney?
1: Oh, absolutely.
0: I want to be very careful.
1: Absolutely.
0: All right. You have discovered, or that's not right,
1: yeah.
0: You have written the story about a botanist who has discovered a new organism in North Carolina. Now, you just heard what I read about in Africa.
1: Mm-hmm.
0: Does that sound the same?
1: Oh, it sounds very similar. In fact, before they discovered what this organism was that was causing marine animals to behave so strangely, they were having what they called crab walks in North Carolina waters, where crabs were climbing out of the water, trying to climb pilings and posts and going on shore to get out of the water like there was something harmful in there, and they just didn't know what it was.
0: And now we do know what it is.
1: And it sounds uncannily similar.
0: All right. This, again, it's called Fisteria piscicida.
1: Piscicida, yeah. It's a microorganism that has lived in the sediment of the coastal waters of North Carolina, but it's been found all up and down the eastern seaboard and around over into the Gulf of Mexico. It attacks fish with a powerful toxin that bores holes in them. It paralyzes them. It feeds on them. And it also is releasing toxins that appear to be having profound human health effects.
0: Human health effects, like, get this, folks, it feeds on human blood. Am I correct?
1: Yeah.
0: It produces open sores. We're talking about conditions in human beings now, not just fish.
1: Mm-hmm.
0: It is airborne. Is that correct?
1: Yes.
0: It affects cognitive brain ability, apparently,
1: mm-hmm.
0: Much as Alzheimer's does. It affects the immune system, suppresses the immune system in human beings. Is that an exaggeration?
1: No, it's not. In fact, when what they call it is, when they see what it does to fish, is fish AIDS, because it so suppresses their immune system, it makes them vulnerable to a whole range of opportunistic diseases, And there are those who have even wondered if people chronically exposed to it in the waters themselves are not suffering with a suppression of the immune system that makes them not dissimilar from HIV patients.
0: So in other words, you're saying that even swimming in those waters that are infested, as you talk about, in North Carolina and maybe elsewhere, if you had an open sore, it could get into your bloodstream and produce all of those symptoms.
1: Yeah.
0: The botanist who did the work on this herself got sick, and somebody else, you said, got sick.
1: Oh, in the laboratory they have had problems. 10 different researchers in 6 different labs have suffered from a range of symptoms similar to what we're talking about.
0: We're killing ourselves. We're out of our minds. All right. How many of the waterways in North Carolina would you estimate are affected?
1: Well, what we're talking about is primarily the Pamlico Sound, which is the large sound, the Albemarle and the Pamlico Sound, which are held in by the Outer Banks. And you have 3 main rivers that feed them, the Pamlico, the Neuse, and the New River, but it's also been found in the Cape Fear River. I mean, all those waters along that area seem to be the epicenter of the problem right now.
0: All right, from Greg in Seattle, Art, talk about a crisis of biblical proportions. This is the same organism that causes red tide poisoning in shellfish, is it?
1: It is similar to the organism that causes red tide. The difference is the red tide dinoflagellate is what they call, it's a plant. And this is similar, but it is an animal. It has the nutritional needs of an animal. So it is similar, but it is also different.
0: All right, it goes on. Would you ask your guest to clarify under what conditions this organism might adapt totally, for example, to fresh water, and what the potential is for massive bloom or blooming that might eventually affect drinking water?
1: Yeah, all good questions. It has exhibited a tolerance for absolute fresh water to absolute seawater, but it clearly prefers brackish water, which is a mix of fresh and seawater.
0: It can live in fresh water?
1: Yeah, it can live in it, but it seems to like the best a mixture of the salt and the fresh.
0: All right, now, the theory, ladies and gentlemen, is that this horrible thing has been waiting like a time bomb for millions of years in the water at the bottom.
1: Is that correct?
0: in sediment, and that all of the pollution that we've been putting into our waters, particularly in North Carolina, has caused this thing to suddenly come alive.
1: Altered environmental conditions have allowed it to emerge in numbers and with a ferocity that was unknown before.
0: All right. I want to take a couple of calls as this story unwinds, and I realize a lot of you are new to it by about 5 or 10 minutes, but I want to take a couple of calls from near the area. So east of the Rockies, you're on the air with Rodney Barker. Hi.
2: Good morning. This is Marty from Virginia Beach, Virginia. I have the Albemarle Sound to my back door and have been adjacent to it for over 39 years of my life. The old timers can tell you some of the same things that have happened with fish kills years ago in regards to if we don't have a lot of rain to push a lot of sediments out and cycle the earth like it's supposed to be. I believe if you do some core samples, you'll find out that this parasite has been around for quite some time. It's just because of certain environmental aspects of runoff and things are probably expiring it to dominate more and come out, flourish it.
0: Colin, I'm asking a question of you. How aware of this story were you there near North Carolina before tonight?
2: This has been something that comes up when we have a lot of hot weather, drought conditions. You'll get fish killed then. But when we have a lot of rain, a lot of runoff, the parasite's not a problem. It's a twofold problem. You've got people who are lobbyists that will poo-poo this if it comes up and say it's no big deal. But you also have environmentalists who make it sound like it's the end of the world type of fact of a animal, and you know this is going to happen to us if we don't treat it. And that's the sad thing about it. It's an organism that's been in the Albemarle Sound. I'm sure if you do core samples and do better studies on it, and make it sound like it's the wrath of God, it's just becoming a little bit more prevalent because of environmental reasons, dredging, runoff, things that are making it may grow a little faster. Drought conditions, when Albemarle Sound doesn't have a lot of rain,
0: all right,
2: the water is more...
0: All right,
2: Paul,
0: I think we've got the picture. Rodney, how do you answer that? That sounds like somebody you would debate with or may have been debating with.
1: No, I think he's making a point. I think the perception for a lot of people down there is, well, we've got this situation here, but, you know, it isn't as bad as some people are making it out to be, and yet it's worse than some others are making it out to be. And what I did in this book that had not been done was to go out and to comprehensively bring the information that was available both from the scientific community and from the academic community, and then down to collecting stories from people mainly in the Pamlico Sound and the rivers that feed that, to get the from them. And I'm getting a much more complete picture.
0: All right, but
1: I also talked to the doctors in the area and doctors doing scientific studies, and all of that adds up to a much more informed and an alarming picture.
0: All right. You said there was a letter sent to Vice President Gore by 110 doctors in North Carolina, which essentially said what?
1: Well, I'm looking at it right now.
0: Well, let's hear it.
1: Okay. Physicians are usually notoriously uninvolved in political or environmental issues. An environmental issue is now, however, threatening the people of our community in New Bern, North Carolina. As doctors, we feel the need to speak out as advocates of our patients to protect them from possible health risk, which in this case involves exposure to our coastal rivers. The pollution in our rivers has caused an overgrowth of several organisms, one known as Pisteria, which has been implicated not only in fish kills, but in mammalian neurological dysfunction. And it goes on to call upon Dr. Al Gore to get involved and show a concern about this problem.
0: And that's 100 physicians
1: in North Carolina. 110 physicians signed this from three coastal counties.
0: Oh, my God. All right. Would you go swimming in those waters?
1: No.
0: Would you drink any of that water?
1: No.
0: Well, of course, it's salt water you would drink.
1: No,
0: anyway,
1: but, you know, they're talking about, because of the population expansion of a thing called the global transpark there, of using waters from the noose that is heavily polluted and treating it and coming in, turning into drinking water.
0: How do we know it's airborne?
1: Well, they could, because of two things. One, in the laboratory, you had workers who were exposed to its toxins, that came down with the same symptoms of people who come into contact with it. People out on the estuaries who've been exposed to these blooms have succumbed to the same series of symptoms, and in the laboratory test with rats, they're finding that they exhibit the same symptoms.
0: And a lot of people are calling this fish AIDS.
1: Fish AIDS. Because they have found that, you know, it's hard to get human subjects to experiment upon. So, you know, we're at that stage where we're getting an awful lot of circumstantial reports from a variety of people. We have the experience of researchers who didn't take proper precautions in the lab, but we're having to rely on other species. And that is fish, and that is the rats.
0: All right. What was determined? I remember when you were talking to Linda Moulton Howe.
1: Mm-hmm.
0: She asked you something about they did an experiment with this animal and human blood. They put human blood, I guess, in a petri dish or something like that. And if you'll hold on after the bottom of the hour, we'll tell everybody what happened. And so if you think this is not a serious problem, I suggest you stick around for a moment. The book is And the Waters Turned Blood. We will tell you how to get that. It's absolutely an incredible story, and everybody should know about it. Now, he's been on ABC's Good Morning America, and I believe CNN. But, you know, until Brokaw says it, as you all know, it just isn't true. Sit back, listen, and decide for yourself. This

0: Art Bell is taking calls on the Wild Card line at 702-727-1295. That's 702-727-1295. First-time callers can reach Art Bell at 702-727-1222. 702-727-1222. Now, here again, Art Bell.
1: I'm afraid what we are discussing this morning is worse than science fiction. I wish it was science fiction. It's not. It's what's happening in our oceans, and while the people in the Carolinas apparently know about it, I'm afraid you may be finding out about it for the first time. There's something new, alive, part plant, part animal, or in this case, animal, killing fish, in effect, giving fish what's being called fish AIDS, sores that will not heal. Many other symptoms, if in a human being, and it's airborne, will cause cognitive difficulties, will cause immune system suppression. And it is airborne, and in a moment we're going to tell you what it does to human blood. My guest is Rodney Barker, and he wrote, "And the Waters Turned to Blood." And Art wishes this was science fiction. It is not. By the way, on my website right now, a link to the Charleston Post and Courier, which has an article entitled "Scientists Track the Phantom." The phantom you're about to hear about. All right, well, this may have nothing to do with anything, but Art, ABC News at the top of the hour, just ran a story that girls are developing sexually at an extremely young age in North Carolina. Report said doctors believe it is because of elevated levels of estrogen in diet. 50% of black and 15% of white girls are affected in North Carolina. Does that strike you as odd, Rodney?
2: Yeah, both yes and no. You know, I think this is a theme in your book, Art, that, I mean, the world is going through, I mean, some revolutionary changes now because of what we've done to it. And, you know, we've all known that, you know, if we continue to put pressures on the environment around us, population and pollution pressures, that sooner or later limits will be reached and it'll come back to haunt us.
1: I think it's pushing back.
2: Yeah, and the question is, you know, what does it look like? Will we recognize it, and how will we respond? And I think some of the things that your listeners are sending in tonight, some of the things that both you are concerned about and I am, are examples of the Earth striking back.
1: All right. Look, they took some of this animal, you're calling it,
2: yeah,
1: and did what with the petri dish with human blood?
2: What happened was, and you know, the news gets worse in terms of they still do not know the full range of human health effects here because the toxins of this organism have not been characterized yet, and typically marine toxins are released in suites. That's S-U-I-T-E-S. The brevet toxin that causes red tide, there are six different toxins there. They think there are at least this many here, and that means six different ways, at least, it can get you. Six different manifestations. I mean, some may target the liver, some the lung, some the heart, some the central nervous system. So they still don't have all the answers in here. But what you're asking me about is something that they do know. And that is when the assistant to this Dr. Joanne Burkholder at North Carolina State, who discovered this organism, when he finally recovered his mental abilities, this is after 3 or 4 months of being out of the lab because he had inhaled its toxins, he came back into the lab one night and he wanted to see if it affected human blood. And I go into this in the book, the dramatic incident is he goes in there and he takes a sample from his hand, he puts it under the microscope, puts it on a slide, he puts the water with this organism in it, and he watches this organism literally swarm around his blood cells like a vampire and suck all his blood cells of the internal contents. And they went from one blood cell to the next until all were consumed.
1: Until all were consumed. Oh, my God. You know, again, this is so alarming to people that I want to be very sure that everybody understands that we're not just feeding them some sort of science fiction.
2: No.
1: What we're telling them about what's going on in North Carolina and apparently elsewhere is well documented. Now, how do... I guess people are going to want to read your book. So how do they get your book?
2: Well, the book is available around the country. There was a big ad in the New York Times book review this weekend, I mean, it's widely distributed. But let me say, Art, you know, one of the things that we have to be careful about is just overwhelming people with bad news. And I think that really what I tried to do in this book, too, is to present it in a somewhat inspiring context, and that is the struggle... And I can't say victory yet. That would be maybe the epilogue for the paperback of this female scientist to get authorities to be responsible to it. And what she goes through and the sort of the struggle still is inspiring in a way that I hope can galvanize people and rather than sort of depress them.
1: Well, I'm sitting here feeling sorry for the people of North Carolina because I realize the impact it's going to have on
2: them. They deserve better. And that's what I said there. And that's why I went there expecting a lot of hostility and antagonism. And I was continually, wherever I went, I was thanked by people that made me feel like I was speaking for a lot of the citizens in that state who are being unnecessarily victimized.
1: Let me tell you why that is, Rodney. It's because everybody knows it's true.
2: Yeah.
1: Everybody knows this is going on. They damn well know about it. First-time caller line, you're on the air with Rodney Barker. Hi. Oh, wait a minute. I didn't push the button. There we go. First-time caller line, now you're on the air with Rodney Barker. Where are you calling from, please?
3: I'm calling from the Midwest.
1: All right.
3: Okay. Just as an aside to your remark about the early sexual maturation of young women.
1: Yes.
3: There was a report done, oh goodness, I'd say about 94, 95, I've got a copy of it around somewhere here, that was done in England right around in the Thames estuary, and they noticed a significant increase in the amount of deformed fish, primarily with dual sets of sexual organs. And the causal link between that type of deformity and the environmental impact of birth control pills that it entered into.
1: Linked to estrogen in some way, in other words.
3: Pardon me?
1: Linked in some way to estrogen as
3: correct,
1: the story.
3: Exactly. Exactly.
1: Yeah,
3: So it's all over, basically. My question for Rodney is, what in particular, as far as the areas where these organisms are located, is this industrialized areas, agricultural areas? What type of runoff is this attributed to?
1: Yeah.
2: Well, what they're finding is that it's a system that has been really inundated with variety of runoffs, agriculture, industrial, sewage treatment plants, and even not what they call non-point sources. That would be acid deposition, runoffs from sewers, golf courses. But really what has tipped the balance is the swine industry. And that was courted by North Carolina that saw the writing on the wall with tobacco. And the way they treat hog influenza is very primitive. They use hog lagoons there. And so it leaches into the water table. And the nitrogen and phosphorus, the nutrients that are in that hog waste, have really thrown the ecological balance over the brink. That's what makes it so difficult, because every time you point your finger at one sort of source of the problem, you got four fingers going in other directions. So all of it is contributing to it, and that's why they're having so much trouble getting people to clean up, because it is economically costly, and no one person can be pointed to as you're the source of the blame, and they're all contributing to it.
1: All right. Wildcard line, you're on the air with Rodney Barker. Hi.
4: Hi, Art. This is Alex, and I live about 25 minutes from North Carolina.
1: Yes, sir.
4: And I read, you know, the USA Today every day. I read our local paper here, and I watch CNN and news, so I'm not media illiterate, but I haven't heard anything about this.
1: All right.
4: And I guess my question is, well, I guess first of all, I've heard the ABC report, too, about the girls maturing at 8. And
1: right, that may or may not have any relationship.
4: Well, that's what I was saying. I didn't hear them say North Carolina in particular. They didn't mention that in the ABC news report that I heard, but... And anyway, my question, with with the hepatitis outbreak that, you know, that everybody's hearing about with the strawberries and that kind of deal,
1: yeah.
4: You know, that came from Mexico, right?
1: Right.
4: Which supposedly we're supposed to have stringent laws about things that come into the United States.
1: Somebody violated a law, by the way. It is against the law to import for distribution for that purpose, so there's going to be a lot of...
4: Okay.
1: There's going to be a whole lot of trouble for somebody over this, believe me.
4: Well, how I wanted to relate that was, with this being from our own area, I mean, with, you know, the North Carolina fishing industry and that, do you not think that, you know, it would be very easy for us to ship around fish that is infected by this to...
1: Yeah, I see. That's a very good question. Rodney, what about the fish that are caught in North Carolina and sent all over the place for one reason or another?
5: Well, I met on Saturday night. I went down to Morehead City to meet with the North Carolina Fisheries Association, who were upset at the negative publicity that was coming out and the idea that it might impact their industry. And I have to say, I said to them, fellows, you should never have been put in a situation. When this organism was first identified and linked to fish kills in 1993, you should have demanded right there and then from your state tests to determine what toxin it releases, and is that toxin in the fish flesh? Is it in the seafood there that you're exporting to other states? If not, you're putting yourself in a legally precarious position. They have basically not had those studies done, so they do not have the scientific data to reassure people. Now, let me say, cooking fish, for the most part, neutralizes toxins, but not always, and the possibility that on microscopic levels, these toxins are harboring those fish flesh and are going out, if those studies come out later on and confirm that presence, I mean, there are going to be major lawsuits, and so they should have moved on this a long time ago, and that's not my fault, and that's really not their fault either. That's the state bureaucracies that should be making those tests.
1: All right. Part of the book that I just wrote has to do with the weather changes.
5: Mm-hmm.
1: Let me read you what I just got. Art, as I sit here in Minneapolis and St. Paul, Minnesota, with the worst flooding in recent memory, a month and a half early, with a blizzard raging on at 30 degrees below zero wind chill in April, winds up to 60 miles per hour, with floodwaters freezing cars, houses, and everything else that moves flat in its tracks, I can only come to the conclusion that it is the beginning of the geographic changes that so many guests have predicted. Now, will man be able to adapt and cope with these changes, or is it also the beginning of the life changes that are to come to bear? Is this the weather change that Ed Dames remotely viewed? What next, a volcano in Kansas or an earthquake in South Dakota? So we have been, we've had a year of this or more now, Rodney.
5: Mm-hmm. Mm-hmm.
1: The weather is clearly changing.
5: Yeah, you have some very eloquent listeners, Art. As the weather changes and the climate impacts the environment, we can expect more strange phenomena. We can also expect new species to mutate that we had not been previously toxic or harm for people. And we're only going to know about it when they start manifesting bizarre symptoms. And I see this organism is an example of that.
1: All right, and we should be clear that this new or old organism, this horrible thing that will kill fish and can it kill human beings?
5: Well, I mean, it has not killed them. The lethality is not directly related. Where you can say, well, you're exposed to this, you take it into your system, you are going to die, other than the compromised immune system. We don't know what all it does, and that's what we shouldn't be in this position of ignorance, because this was brought to the attention of the health authorities, you know, 3 years ago, and we still don't know answers, and they are still doing studies. All I know is this is everything we learned about it is disturbing. It gets worse.
1: All right,
5: if
1: they have a very bad year in North Carolina,
5: yeah,
1: meaning
5: boy.
1: It gets very hot,
5: mm-hmm.
1: very hot, probably with hurricanes roaring in, how is that going to affect this?
5: Well, I mean, they've been talking about that, is if we don't act as a result of the publicity generated by this book, and then we have, on top of that, another bad summer, you know, we are in real trouble here. So we need to begin to start doing things. And that's why I, when I was there, I really tried to give the book somewhat of a positive spin and said to North Carolinians, really, you know, this is a challenge and an opportunity. You can set an example for other states by how you handle this situation, because there will be a paperback, and that paperback will have an updated chapter of what North Carolina has done since this book has come out. But if you have another bad summer and you don't begin to act on this book, you know, then that could really spell major economic problems.
1: Well, with the story I've got from Wilmington, Delaware, mm-hmm. and the story from South Africa, and, mm-hmm. and people I think have seen that on CNN, red tide there, mm-hmm. with just thousands of things crawling out of the sea. It's unbelievable.
5: Yeah.
1: Thousands of tons, excuse me. This may already have spread. I mean, it may be too late in that regard.
5: Well, I mean, I like to think, yeah, the only way to stop this, you know, I propose they do extensive monitoring and detection systems in all the hot spots of North Carolina this summer, and then issue alerts like you have in L.A., pollution alerts. Have them publicly posted in the newspaper what the levels of this organism are, where, when are the days you don't go fishing or don't go swimming. That doesn't solve the problem, but immediately addresses the concern of people. In the long run, the only way they're going to solve it is really not solving it, but manage it, and that is by cutting back on the nutrients and the pollutants that are going into the rivers.
1: What do you think the chances are we'll actually do that?
5: Oh, gosh, Art. You know, I mean, I think that if North Carolinians can say it's going to cost us more if we don't do it than if we do, there's hope.
1: They're not yet to that point, though?
5: I don't think you have the political support up in the legislature, and I know the governor is in a difficult situation because of the incredible pressures of the hog industry there.
1: All right. East of the Rockies, you're on the air with Rodney Barker. Hi.
6: Hey, I'm in North Carolina.
1: Yes, sir. Where in North Carolina?
6: Charlotte.
1: And
6: I've suffered with the neurotoxin degrees bacterially for over 20 years. And it is a terrible thing to go through. I now do support group work. I found some answers that helped me after 20 years. I became housebound, city-bound, and then housebound. Couldn't get out of bed. I'm now living 98% normal life again. And Rodney Barker's book, I've been, of course, keenly aware of this because of my illness. I've been looking into all this.
1: All right, but let me ask you, have you seen a lot of publicity about it there in North Carolina?
6: Well, it's been like his book, when it came out, there's been a two-minute snitch on the local news, TV, and things like that. But the articles have been in the paper about he's right about the hog farming, and one of our big senators has a huge hog interest. And his lagoons broke and polluted, and they find him, you know, a slap on the wrist. But basically, the news, you know, has been kind of spotty. But if you really have been aware of it, I mean, I've been aware of it for quite a few years, and they are getting sores, and the brain symptoms are the first three I go to, the short-term memory loss being the second most. A prominent symptom. And, you know, you go to sleep and you wake up the next morning and see the leaves on the trees and you wonder if you're going crazy because you thought you went to sleep in the winter.
1: All right, sir. I appreciate the call.
5: I was in Charlotte at the beginning of last week, and in Charlotte is more inland. It's not on the coast. He's right in terms of the regional coverage. I did a couple of TV spots and a couple of radio shows there. I don't know what it takes to sort of blanket the media. I've done a number of national shows. I was on Dateline 2 weeks ago, as well as Good Morning America and CNN. And then there is the New York Times. And I know in Raleigh this has been a big story.
1: All right, if I play the bureaucrat who thinks Rodney Barker is full of it,
5: mm-hmm.
1: and that this is just some sort of overblown mm-hmm. non-story that Rodney Barker is blowing up to sell books, how do you answer it?
5: Well, I mean, I say go to the newspapers, go to the down on the coast, talk to the doctors who are seeing the patients, take a trip down through all those coastal towns and cities that I do, see how seriously they take it, talk to the people who've been given money to do research, see how seriously they take it. The only people who are going to be talking like that are going to be the bureaucrats who I challenge and reveal and expose in the book. And for the most part, I am getting endorsement from both the scientific circles, from the medical circles, and certainly from the population.
1: Rodney, if we do nothing at all, what'll happen?
5: I think you're going to have more and more of. One of the long-standing things is we're talking about health care in this country, and I think you're going to have chronic problems, you're going to have acute problems. I think that it's going to have a major, major impact on North Carolina. I think it's going to, its economy, its population is going to be affected. I hate to think about that, Art. I mean, it's only going to get worse and dramatically worse because, I mean, the critical point has been reached in North Carolina. I think it's the first in line for the way a lot of coastal states are going to be affected by these kinds of problems. And
1: North Carolina now, the East Coast as a whole, perhaps later. All right,
5: yeah.
1: Rodney, can you hold on?
5: I can.
1: All right. Coming to the top of the hour, Rodney Barker is my guest, and The Waters Turned Blood is his book. I'm Art Bell, and you're listening to the CBC Radio Network.

0: This is an encore presentation of Coast to Coast AM with Art Bell.
1: I want Rodney to hear this. Rodney, are you a religious person?
2: Somewhat, Art. I'm not a practicing. I don't go to church, but I have my own private religion that I continue to believe in.
1: Well, that makes two of us then. Yeah. Listen to this. It is from Pastor Bradley. Dear Art and Rodney, I know you don't like quoting from the Bible on your show, but there is a verse that describes precisely what your guest is talking about. It is described in the curse of the second bowl, which is found in Revelation 16:2, and reads, quote, "Then the second angel poured out his bowl on the sea, and it became blood as of a dead man, and every living creature in the sea died." The very next verse, number 4, describes the same thing being introduced into the fresh water system. Quote, "The third angel poured out his bowl on the rivers and springs of water, and they became blood." Signed, Pastor Bradley. I'm not a strictly religious person by a long shot either, and I'm not sure how to approach what we're doing to ourselves right now, Rodney, but I don't know. That gives me sort of a nervous little tick.
2: It really does, too. I know that I was aware and excited by the recent sort of coalition building between environmentalists and theologians who do see a common cause in the preserving of the earth and being the steward of the earth. And I like hearing about that kind of coming together.
1: Well, let me tell you something. Politically, most of my life, I have been a conservative with libertarian leanings.
2: Mm-hmm.
1: All right? And the traditional conservative position on environmental matters is BS.
2: Mm-hmm.
1: You know, it's BS, and all that matters is the economy. And I have come in the last several years to understand that it's not BS, that I'm afraid it's real. What we're doing to ourselves is now coming back to haunt us. It's what drove me to write this book.
2: Mm-hmm.
1: I guess it's what drove you to write the book, isn't it?
2: In larger part, yeah.
1: Yeah. All right, let's take a few more calls. First time caller line, you're on the air with Rodney Barker in L.A. Hi.
3: Hello, Art. Hi.
1: Where are you?
3: In Hannibal, Missouri, hometown of Mark Twain.
1: Yes, sir.
3: I used to live in Rock Hill, South Carolina, which is right on the border of North and South Carolina next to Charlotte. And the guy that called us a little while ago, I can back up what he said. The Catawba River, which ran, I'd say, maybe about half a block away from where my apartment was, had a very interesting occurrence, to say the least, happening there in the latter part of 93 going into 94.
1: What was that?
3: There were scores of fish that ended up on the banks of the rivers. On both sides, it was as if somebody had just plowed right down the center of it with a net or something and just shoved all the fish over to the side. I mean, there were thousands of them laying around.
1: Thousands.
3: The soil conservation people were running around telling people to keep away from the river, away from the fish, because they were rotting and it would get you sick and all that stuff.
1: Mm-hmm.
3: But considering it was so close to my house, you know, I was wondering what the heck is going on with all the smell down there. I went to take a look, and I saw fish with the same kinds of signs and symptoms as what I've seen on the TV, the sores and stuff like that. There were kids that, during that same time frame, had been downriver playing around in the water,
1: mm-hmm.
3: and they had come down with meningitis, one of which was 17 years old, football star, no problems whatsoever health-wise, who died from it. You know, just boom, out of the clear blue, no rhyme, no reason. The health officials blew it off. And they would not admit, even when we called the CDC to say, look, are we in danger? Mm-hmm. Are we having an outbreak? What's going on? The people down there, up to and including Dr. David Satcher, the director who I personally talked to about this, would not tell us anything. Just blew us off and said, oh, there's nothing to it, mm-hmm. which is typical of the downplaying of the usual government bureaucracy, you know.
1: Mm-hmm. All right, thank you. I have got to somehow impress the audience with the urgency of this. 110 physicians from North Carolina wrote a letter to our vice president. That's 110 doctors in North Carolina. Would you read it one more time, please?
2: certainly will. Let me just say before I do, Art, that it's really amazing when you do something like this, the different stories you hear from people who have encountered something similar, whether it's this organism or not, but, I mean, who are frustrated by what is happening to the environment and the lack of response on the part of public health officials. This letter is to Dear Vice President Gore, it's from physicians of Craven County, North Carolina, and surrounding areas. It reads, physicians are usually notoriously uninvolved in political or environmental issues. An environmental issue is now, however, threatening the people of our community in New Bern, North Carolina, and nearby. As doctors, we feel the need to speak out as advocates of our patients to protect them from the possible health risk, which in this case involves exposure to our coastal waters. The pollution in our rivers has caused an overgrowth of several organisms, one known as Fisteria, implicated not only in fish kills, but mammalian neurologic dysfunction. And it goes on, and it calls upon Vice President Al Gore to come in to support the governor. To me, it's a stunning rebuke to the public health system in North Carolina that they are going above them outside the state, appealing to Vice President Al Gore for help.
1: All right, now, suppose I lived in the state of Maine on the coast.
2: Mm-hmm.
1: And I'm going to take it, I'm going to just give you a reaction. I'm going to say, look, fine, that's North Carolina's problem. That's not my problem. I don't care.
2: Well, I would say to them that that this organism has been found up and down the eastern seaboard. I would say to them that they should not be complacent just because they have not been impacted by this particular organism, because I think what this organism indicates is that our coastal waters are being changed by environmental and pollution pressures, and if it's not this organism, it very well easily could be another organism, and all the scientists are predicting that this is the direction we're moving in. There's been a global increase in these kind of pathogens, and they're going to be happening in Maine's waters sooner or later, and they've even had, there was a big incident up in Canada dealing with toxicity.
1: I just picked on Maine as a, you
2: yeah, know,
1: a
2: I know,
1: place.
2: But I mean, so you are not immune simply because you live in those northern waters.
1: In other words, if we don't do something,
2: mm-hmm.
1: the ocean is literally going to be poisoned. Is poisoned a wrong word?
2: Well, no, it's not. No, it's not. I mean, there is a strong possibility that this kind of thing is going on elsewhere, and the organism just has not yet been identified.
1: All right, you heard the story. Maybe some of the audience mm-hmm. did not, that I just read,
2: mm-hmm.
1: Which just broke out of South Africa. There are some photographs on CNN or some video of it. An estimated 1,000 tons of crayfish have literally walked out of the ocean, worrying marine experts, I'm quoting from CNN, due to a red tide, trying to escape a red tide. Mm-hmm. And what you're talking about is a red tide, isn't it?
2: Well, the organism that I'm talking about in North Carolina is really a cousin to the organism that causes the red tide.
1: A nastier cousin?
2: Yes, it's a nastier cousin because it exhibits direct predatorial behavior, attacking fish, and the toxin appears to be more potent and more dangerous to humans than the one causing red tide.
1: All right. Wild card line, you're on the air with Rodney Barker. Hi.
4: Good morning, Mr. Bell. This is Robert in San Joaquin Valley.
1: Yes, sir.
4: First of all, that Golden Eagle food, I tried that. And they've come a long way from K-rations.
1: Yeah, no kidding. Yeah, I know.
4: Yes, good evening, sir.
2: Yes, sir.
4: I'm really enjoying hearing you. There's so many things I could ask you, but let me lump it all in one real quick, Art, and then I'll listen on the air.
1: Sure.
4: First of all, after I mentioned the main subject, I was hoping maybe you could tell us, seeing as we can't really depend on politicians and their agendas, what we could do to come together in hopes that we can turn things around.
1: Pressure.
4: If it's not too little too late. But are you familiar with the red tide, the Salton Sea in Southern California?
2: Yeah. Go ahead and tell us more about it, though. I'd like to hear what you're...
4: They've had it several times. I drove by there not too many years ago. All the fish were floating.
2: Mm-hmm.
4: The stench was terrible. The people were sick. The birds were getting sick.
2: Yeah, birds are falling out of the air.
4: Yes, sir. I was just wondering if you knew much about that and what
2: yeah,
4: the cause is.
2: Yeah. Well, I know that it's been linked to what is called the fertilization of the coastal waters, which is causing various microorganism cells to turn toxic, and then it works its way up the food chain. And you've had that problem here. You had a die-off in 91 of pelicans that were feeding on anchovies that had then were feeding on toxic diatoms. And so California has had its spout, as well as the whole Pacific Coast has, with these marine organisms turning toxic. And in this case, as we said, working its way up the food chain.
1: All right. I've got two reports here, one from MSNBC. Let me read it. At a conference in Brussels, insurance company scientists warn not only that climate is changing, but that resulting storms and other erratic weather could actually bankrupt the industry. A quote, it is feared that climate change will produce in nearly all regions of the world new extreme values of many insurance-relevant parameters that will lead to natural disasters of unprecedented severity and frequency. And now from CNN, McGinty, Clinton's point person on environmental issues, largely steered clear of the blame, commenting, focusing instead on the consequences of doing nothing. McGinty said, quote, as we see increasingly severe storms, we begin to get a glimpse of what a post-climate change world would look like. But I'm beginning to wonder if we're going to make it that far.
2: You know, when it comes to the environment, Art, we have relied on other species to be our early warning systems. That's why miners took canaries into the mines with them. When they stopped singing, they knew they had air problems. But the assumption is when the environment reaches a point where it can longer support wildlife, that we will recognize that. We'll pay attention to it, and we will react to it. And, boy, some of the stories we've heard tonight, you hear about the frogs up in Minnesota and Wisconsin,
1: oh, yes.
2: I mean, growing legs out of different parts of their body.
1: Let me give you one that you might not know about.
2: Okay.
1: I live out here in the desert, Rodney, and Lake Mead is the big a drinking water supply for Las Vegas. And there were front page headlines about 2 months ago that said that the carp in Lake Mead were showing gross deformities. Now, bear in mind, this is in the drinking water of Las Vegas.
2: Well, you know, and Art, there are those who say, you know, it's not fair to extrapolate from other species to human health. And I think that's the case I make in this book, is basically the line between us and them, between other species and people, has been crossed. The same things we're doing to the environment that are causing an organism to emerge as killing fish.
1: Well, why do they call it the food chain? It's a food chain, right?
2: Mm-hmm.
1: Uh-huh. We're at the top of it.
2: Oh, I see, yeah. I know.
1: Yeah. East of the Rockies, you're on the air with first-time callers. Call area 702-727-1222. Hold it, Steve. We can't allow you to put a last name on the air.
5: Okay.
1: So let us begin again. Your name is Steve, and Steve, where are you calling from?
5: I'm calling from Wilmington, North Carolina.
2: Mm-hmm.
5: Two questions for you, and maybe a main concern. This, you said it's might be going airborne, right?
2: No, it does. The toxin aerosolizes.
1: He is airborne.
5: It is airborne. All right. Being that I'm just about 2 minutes away from the ocean and a few minutes away from several of the branches off the Cape Fear River, is it possible that I could be affected? And if so, should I be in the thought of moving someplace else?
2: Oh, no, I wouldn't alarm there. First of all, we're talking about blooms of this organism. That's when you have concerns. When it blooms in the water, then, and the problem is, like a red tide, you don't get the discoloration. That's when the toxin aerosolizes. In terms of the ocean side, even though it has a salinity tolerance for the ocean, the churning of the waves, the turning over, makes it so that it's inhospitable for it. So on the exterior parts of the oceans, you don't need to worry. It has been found in the Cape Fear, yes. I would keep my, attuned to the newspaper there. The Wilmington Star News is very good on this kind of thing. Mm-hmm. I was just in Wilmington last week, and you have a riverkeeper there who is monitoring this kind of situation, and I had a long conversation with him. So there will be those kind of alerts posting. He's going to be looking for it, too. So I would not consider moving at this time, no.
5: Okay.
2: I don't think it'll be, again, I think you should become involved. And, I mean, if they're, I mean, stay in touch with your riverkeeper there.
1: All right. On the other hand, if he were to ask you, should I go swimming?
2: The Cape Fear's got its problems too. I mean, all those coastal rivers, I mean, it's not one thing, it's another. There's been a variety of bacteria and organisms they've been found in those rivers. I don't think they're healthy places. I certainly wouldn't. I believe in informed consent, Art, and that's what makes me so angry here is that the health and the environmental bureaucracies just don't have the information to be able to provide to citizens and consumers to make them feel meaningfully reassured of what they know what they're eating or what they're swimming in.
1: All right, caller. So the word is you don't have to move, but stay informed.
5: Okay, one more quick question for you.
1: Sure.
5: How much do you think it's going to get worse?
1: All right. That goes back to if we do nothing, are we facing?
2: Well, I can say to you this, is that there was, I mean, if we look back in time, the population sort of shifts move from rural to urban. Now the population shift is moving to the coastlines. You look at what states are growing the fastest. It is our coastal states. I mean, that is clearly the target area. Those coastal waters are the breeding zones for these new organisms. The states are going to have more and more people to them, which is going to be more and more pollution and population pressures.
1: All right, West of the Rockies, you're on the air with Rodney Barker. Hi.
6: Hello.
1: Hello.
6: Yes, I have a couple of questions. One is, are there any places one could go, I mean, aside from your book, obviously, which is a prime source of information,
2: mm-hmm.
6: which could be considered an official...
2: Yeah, I know what you're saying.
1: Research.
2: Yeah, there are, I mean, if you could look, in my book it refers to a Nature article, a scientific prestigious journal out of Britain, when it was first published about this. I cannot refer you to any information in terms of the state officials in North Carolina. There are a couple of environmental groups, foundations that are clearing houses for information. Perhaps if you wanted to call Art's producer back or Art back at a later time, I could give him those numbers. You could call them.
1: All right. In the meantime, we've got a related article now on our website, caller. So if you have a computer, it's www.artbell.com. All right, Rodney, sit tight. We'll be back to you in a moment. His book, And the Waters Turned to Blood. This is a very strange organism we are discussing that unfortunately... Well, is now affecting the fish, but also is beginning to affect human beings. You might want to stick around and listen. I'm Art Bell, and this is CBC.
0: And now, back to the best of Art Bell.
1: Pollution more than I am this horrible little bug.
2: Well, you know, I really see when we talk about North Carolina as a signal event sending up a flare for a lot of other states to see. And that's what my hope is. And that's why I really appreciate the opportunity to be here, Art, is to bring this issue to the attention of people around the country. Because, yes, we have a major problem in North Carolina, but other states are just standing in line. It's going to be coming their way.
1: All right. East of the Rockies, you are on the air with Rodney Barker. Hi.
7: Hi, I'm Larry. I'm calling from Watertown, Wisconsin tonight. I've lived in western North Carolina for 13 years. They have a very large commercial fish farm industry in western North Carolina, rainbow trout,
1: right,
7: catfish. And I started, you know, I drove by one on the way home from work, so I have my wife, you know, I dip some out for the, have the guy dip some of the fish out for my wife. And her health has started to go downhill. And they've just opened a new fish market in town that she's been patronizing, and she's took very seriously ill. She's been eating orange roughy and some other things, and I just spoke with her when the program came on. We have a lot of trouble getting you on the radio in western North Carolina in the mountains, and she's very ill. She's, you know, to the point she can't sleep, pains, or she's starting to become forgetful. She locked herself out of the house. They'd even take a purse or keys, and you know how a woman is with her purse.
1: Well, these are symptoms typical of what Rodney has

0: until just a, you know, there's an ongoing health problems before they'll finally react to a situation.
1: I know. Well, you're not a doctor, but what would you say to this fellow?
0: Boy, having gone through, heard so many stories of those people who have had that kind of thing. I just don't know any personal physicians. I just don't know what to say to this individual.
1: Caller, I'm sorry. I'm so sorry for you.
2: Is there any danger of that organism being in mountain streams in western
0: Let me reassure you about that. I mean, you may have other sources of pollution in your mountain streams, but in terms of western or North Carolina, I mean, I know there's paper mills up there, and I know there's been some spraying up there, so that might be the source of your problem. This particular organism, no. I mean, I don't want to alarm you about it. That doesn't seem to be, I mean, you don't need to worry about this causing those problems.
1: All right. First time caller line, you're on the air with Rodney Barker. Hi.
3: Hi.
1: Where are you, sir?
3: My name is Francis. I'm calling from Grass Valley, California. I'm listening on KNCO.
1: Okay.
3: And I'm an activist over in my area with the Green Party, and my point is I'd like to request that the letter of the doctors get put on the website so that people could have access to that. I think it's valuable information for people around the country.
0: I think it is, too.
1: I do, too. I'll tell you what, Rodney, if you will supply it to me,
0: okay.
1: I will see to it that it gets on the website.
0: Okay. I'll be glad to do that, Art.
1: All right, caller?
3: Sir, I have another quick request.
1: Yeah.
3: Another quick comment. May I?
1: Yes.
3: A while back, you had this is a quick comment, you had this game you play called If I Were a Dictator. Well, if I were a dictator, whenever someone... a certain conservative radio talk show host used the term environmental wacko,
1: yeah,
3: I would have him castrated.
1: All right, well, yeah, I'm sorry. My views have what would be the right word? They've gone past any political concerns or beliefs that I had, and I have embraced, because of scientific fact that a lot of people are just... ignoring right now about what's going on with our environment, I have begun to realize, as many, many, many others have, that we are really screwing up the place we live in.
0: Yeah, you know, Art, I was asked on a program, like, why, actually, I think it was Good Morning America, well, you know, why would not health officials react? And, I mean, it's difficult to answer that because you think this is their job. And, it's a complex mix of motives, but one of the things that I encountered in this book, and I think it's part of one of the, in fact, it is one of the themes of the book, and that is how much information is enough. And, I mean, I think that a lot of our health departments, you know, their demand for scientific certainty is beyond reason, beyond common sense. They want absolute scientific consensus. They want perfect information, and you're never going to get that. And I understand. You know, to run the engines of environmental protection cost money. You need to have information because industries can bring lawsuits unless you can back up regulations. But nevertheless, I mean, there reaches a point where if you're going to err, you're going to err on the side of protecting public health. And I find that a lot of these public health agencies are just so conservative in their demand for more and more science just to avoid those tough political and economic consequences.
1: Now, you nevertheless have a lot of science behind what you have written. Don't you?
0: I issued a challenge to that public health department, to the environmental agency there, the Division of Environmental Management. If you have any disagreement with the contentions in my book, let's sit down and let's select a major newspaper. I chose the News and Observer from Raleigh, but I said anyone you want, and I'll present my data and my information and my sources, and you present yours, and let's have the public decide. And I have had nobody take me up on that challenge, and I know someone from the governor's office went to the health department to say, what are your problems with this? And they tried to nickel-dime me. But it was little things that had no consequence to the serious challenges there. And she was completely, appalled and went back and actually reported that to the governor.
1: West of the Rockies, you're on the air with Rodney Barker. Hello.
4: Hi.
1: Hi.
4: Nice to be talking to you. I'm from Tempe, Arizona. My name is Ellen.
1: Hi, Ellen.
4: Hi. I couldn't believe what Mr. Barker, is that correct?
1: Yes.
4: Was saying. I was just driving home. It's almost the same here in Arizona. The denial until there were actual dead bodies in this case, and overwhelmingly so. There was a circuit board manufacturer that blew up in a minority neighborhood, which, of course, the neighborhood wasn't

0: aware of what was being done in there. It created a massive fire 4 years ago. We now have about 40 people dead on the same street that was downwind from the fire, and 8 right away. When the people were let back into their area, it was a poor evacuation coordination. They didn't have one, basically, and they were let back in too soon. But they came back to their dead animals and dead plants on their lawn.
1: That's the kind of message.
0: Yeah, that would prove not only overwhelming scientific evidence, but they went on to say, the Arizona State Health Department and the Maricopa County Health Department, that they were just imagining these symptoms, and the deaths were normal, and the kids started to get sick. And now, you know, down there, it's very, very common for kids to have their hair falling out, and they don't think it's uncommon down there.
1: So, in other words, the point you're making is that the bureaucracy treated that incident just the way they're treating what's going on in North Carolina right now.
0: Exactly. Not only did we have scientific information that the symptoms were all linked together and not from sick house syndrome, not because African Americans have bad diets, and they even had the nerve to say that, but because we had many dead people, and what they were saying was, well, they were very old and they were going to die. Well, those are the most vulnerable people.
1: Of course.
0: And
1: the young and the old.
0: And then when we went further to the federal level, and I petitioned the Agency for Toxic Substances and Disease Registry to do a public health survey, they were being told by our state agency that they had it under control. Finally, 4 years later, 80 deaths and many sick, we finally got the Region 9 director to come down and listen to this.
1: All right. Well, does that all sound familiar?
2: Oh, that pattern is repeated again and again. And I mean, in some respects, this is an old story. And that's where I think sometimes it takes a book, a catalyst for the kind of changes, bring it to that national attention. And this woman's story sounds very familiar. And again, I recognize the pattern. Thanks for sharing it with us.
1: All right. Wildcard Line, you're on the air with Rodney Barker. Hello.
3: Hey, how y'all doing?
1: Well, you're listening.
3: This is Harold in Jacksonville, North Carolina, and I had one quick question. I'll get off and listen to the answer on the air. But we have down here an epidemic of rabies in the possum and raccoon population, and I was just curious to know if, by chance, this bug in the water is what's causing the rabies epidemic.
2: No, absolutely not. And we really have to be careful, because if we're talking about demand for response to the science here, we have to be scientifically.
1: Yeah, everybody begins to blame it on everything.
2: Right. Yeah, and that's a danger. In fact, I was just in Jacksonville, and by the way, I'm being interviewed by Jacksonville Radio tomorrow morning at about 6:30. but no, don't worry about the rabies. This and this organism have no connection whatsoever. So.
1: All right, east of the Rockies, you're on the air with Rodney Barker. Hi.
4: Hi, this is Steve in New Orleans.
1: Hello, Steve.
4: And
1: I know New Orleans has its own problems.
4: Yes. In fact, I'd like to ask your guest. Several times over the past 5 to 10 years, there's been a dead zone in the Gulf of Mexico off of the Louisiana coast.
1: Mm-hmm. Yes.
4: And this zone has been growing in size. And what I read from the newspaper was that it might be caused by fertilizer, which was carried down to Mississippi and dumped into the Gulf of Mexico.
1: Mm-hmm.
4: And I would like to ask your guest if he knows if that is accurate or if there might be some type of organism involved.
1: Rodney?
2: Yeah, I can't speak to that. I don't want to overspeak my knowledge here. Certainly, the waters that you're talking about are prime candidates for what we're talking about. I mean, think about with all the different basins that the Mississippi flushes. So whether you're talking about a specific chemical contaminant in there that is causing those dead zones, whether you're talking about the changing environmental conditions that have given birth to organisms are causing that, I really can't speak to. But you know, this is either way, it wouldn't surprise me. And I know those are the waters that are going to be tested next for this organism. I know we've talked. Talk to Dr. Burkholder, who's a scientist here.
1: All right. The name of this organism again, please.
2: The name of the organism is Fisteria piscicida. It translates from Latin to fish killer.
1: Fish killer. And it has caused fish to have open sores.
2: Open sores. It causes them to have muscle paralysis, and they die from the neurotoxin. They've been dying by the millions in the waters of North Carolina.
1: by the millions.
2: Yeah, and that and again, this toxin just doesn't stop at fish. Not only does it affect the waters, but it affects almost like a poisonous vapor over the where these fish kills take place, and people entering those zones are susceptible to
1: So a very dangerous time would be when it's hot, when there's a bloom of this.
2: Yeah.
1: Then it would be misty. It would be airborne.
2: Yeah, and you wouldn't know necessarily. I mean, if you're looking on the surface for a fish with holes in it to tell you, that's not what the sign is. I mean, those fish could be disturbed down below. It could be in the early state of a bloom. It could be after that. So you can't tell by looking at the waters whether it's active and whether it's dangerous.
1: And again, the effect on human beings is?
2: The effect on human beings is not completely understood, but it's all bad news.
1: But the symptoms?
2: The symptoms would be similar to premature Alzheimer's, cognitive difficulty. It seems like multiple sclerosis, and cognitive impairment, and more to be told.
1: And immune deficiencies.
2: And immune deficiency, but that's what's so hard, is that if it's immune deficiency, then you could be exhibiting a whole range of symptoms that don't have the signature of this organism. And you wouldn't know what's causing it.
1: All right. Let's take a couple more calls, and that's about all we're going to have time for. West of the Rockies, you're on the air with Rodney Barker. Hi. West of the Rockies, are you there? East of the Rockies, you're on the air with Rodney Barker. Good morning.
5: Yes, this is Charles from Maine.
1: Yes, Charles.
5: Yes, I was wondering if this bug were to infect a human or whatever, like is there any chance of a sore like on the fish?
2: If it were a bug to affect a human, is there a chance of sores on the fish? I'm sorry, I'm not understanding.
1: I don't follow that either.
5: Like, would the human get the sore, you know, as a symptom?
1: Oh, yes.
2: Yeah. I mean, the humans exposed to the toxin. See, I mean, what makes this so difficult is that we can't say to you, like, in the auto industry, if you're exposed to benzene, you get a specific kind of cancer. The range of toxins have not been clearly identified. The range of human health effects haven't been clearly identified. So there's all kinds of possible symptoms. Well, the symptoms we're describing today are the ones that are known. But until that toxin is studied, until we come up with a set of clinical symptoms associated with it, you know, we really just don't know. The sores on the hands are one indication, and they do not respond to antibiotics. They are slow to heal, and they would be a symptom. But up in Maine, there could be a lot of other things that are causing it, too.
1: All right. Rodney, we're going to have to stop it here. But your book and The Waters Turned Blood is generally available, right?
2: Generally available across the country yard. And let me say, this has been a public service, and I can't thank you enough for allowing me to bring it to your audience.
1: Well, I can't thank you enough for taking the time after a busy book signing to be here. Rodney.
2: Well, and it sounds like we're thinking along the same lines, and I'm anxious to read The Quickening.
1: I'll arrange it. Thank you, Rodney.
2: Thank you, Art.
1: Take care. That's Rodney Barker, folks, and his book again, And the Waters Turned Blood. Now, it's one more indication of exactly what I have written about in my book, which is called The Quickening. It documents the weather changes, the geographic changes, the social changes, the economic changes, changes in literally every aspect of human endeavor. The exponential quickening, what's going on? It is, I suspect, the best book I will ever have written. It is 336 pages, available hardcover only. And I'm going to give you a phone number to order it, but the lines are hopelessly gridlocked. And the best time to call is after 8 o'clock in the morning, Pacific time. My book is available as of today. Now, if you want a first edition signed autographed copy, now let me explain this to you, okay? Because last time there were many people screeching about this. I am going to sign copies for as long as I can humanly do it. And then I am going to stop. I'm not putting an actual cutoff date on this. I'll just sign until I get sick of signing, okay? and then you will not be able to get a signed copy. So that's the deal, and I'm going to give you the phone number right now. You can try it right now. You might get lucky and get through, but my guess is after 8 o'clock in the morning, you'd have a better chance. All I did was mention it on Dreamland, and it went into utter complete gridlock yesterday, so you can give it a try. The number is 1-800-864-7991. I have mixed feelings about the effect this... I know the effect this book is going to have. It's going to shock and anger a lot of people. But what you will find in it is documented and true. If you're not the kind of person who puts their head into the sand, then this is a book you definitely want to read. The Quickening is out as of tonight. Today. Well, actually, yesterday now. The number to call is 1-800-864-7991. And I'll be interested, by the way, they ship out right away. They've got them to ship. No pre-orders this time, like with my last book. They're ready to ship as soon as you call. Again, 1-800-864-7991. And The Quickening is kind of what I think we're going to talk about as the show continues this morning. How could we not? I'm Art Bell, and this is CBZ.
6: From the Southeast Asian capital city of the Philippines, Manila, I greet you all, time zone, all 24 of them, or however many there are, morning, noon, nighttime, whatever it is where you are, doesn't matter, here's where I am. I'm Art Bell, and this, of course, is the biggest, the most interesting program of its kind on the face of the planet. It's called Coast to Coast AM. Great to be here. My honor and privilege to be escorting you throughout the weekend. John Mark Carr, the suspect in the killing of 6-year-old JonBenet Ramsey, arrived late Sunday after a 15-hour flight from Thailand on which he sipped champagne. Get this, dined on fried king prawns and roast duck. Oh my gosh, and exchanged what he described as small talk with law enforcement escorts. Carr voluntarily returned to the U.S., was not handcuffed in his business class seat, was expected to be extradited by Los Angeles authorities pending a hearing on extradition then to Boulder, Colorado, where authorities have indeed issued an arrest warrant for him. Lebanon's defense minister said Sunday that he is certain Hezbollah will not break the ceasefire, but he warned all militant groups of harsh measures and a traitor's fate should they incite Israeli retribution by firing rockets into the Jewish state. So in other words, don't start it again. A Missouri man who police say confessed to killing, dismembering, and then burning the bodies of 7 men in his bedroom fireplace. You know, these kinds of stories... 7 men in his bedroom fireplace was charged Sunday with one count of murder. Michael Lee Shaver Jr., 33, charged with first-degree murder and armed criminal action related to a killing around fall of 2001. Shaver, who police say spontaneously confessed after he was arrested following a failed carjacking, told investigators he had shot and then killed 7 people at his residence during drug transactions so he could take their money and their drugs. Boy, Senator Joe Lieberman, attacked by fellow Democrats as being too close to the White House on the Iraq War, on Sunday called on Defense Secretary Rumsfeld to resign, said the U.S. cannot simply walk away from the Iraqis. Isn't the world news wonderful? Or this, from Texas. 3 police officers and a state trooper were shot and wounded Sunday afternoon
7: and the alleged gunman died of an apparent self-inflicted gunshot wound, ending a standoff that lasted more than 8 hours, according to police there. Police said the siege began when the officers were called to an apartment complex because of a report of a broken window. Looking at it, they figured out it was had been shot out. They went to the apartment. Gunfire appeared to come from the apartment. Somebody began opening fire on them, always a bad idea with regard to the police. And so he's now gone. More rain on the way to flooded Alaska. It's bad in Alaska. It's going to get worse. More rain on the way. Trilby Lundberg. You may have heard that name, not Trilby, but Lundberg, the nation's guru of gasoline prices, has no idea how many miles her new Mercedes-Benz, a Mercedes-Benz at that, gets per gallon when she fills her tank, but she's more concerned with convenience and price. Yet for decades, the nation has turned to the assertive 57-year-old cat lover, bless her heart, and her twice-monthly Lundberg survey of gas stations to keep track of the fluctuating price of gasoline. Lately, of course, the news has not been good, nor is much of any of the national news. In a moment, we'll look at the rest of the news.

I think it is so appropriate that somebody, a chain like Denny's would sponsor the first hour of the show here on the weekends all night, available all night long, just as this program is. You know, I also want to take a second out just before I plunge away here and thank the Nevada Broadcasters Association that last night inducted me into their Hall of Fame. Makes one feel old. I am old. Nevertheless, it is a great honor, and thank you very much. Now, for the amateur radio operators out there, the aficionados of shortwave, and those who watch the sun, on July 31st, it may not seem like much, a little tiny sunspot was born. Not that spots actually get born, but it's just a word. It popped up from the sun's interior, floated around a little bit, then vanished again in just a few hours on the sun. This sort of thing happens all the time, and ordinarily, well, it just wouldn't even be worth mentioning. But this sunspot was rather special. It was an absolutely backwards sunspot. Now, that really is important. According to David Hathaway, he said, "We've been waiting for this." A solar physicist at the Marshall Space Flight Center in Huntsville, Alabama, said a backward sunspot's a sign the next solar cycle is beginning. The tiny backward sunspot of July 31st, backward means magnetically backward, sunspots are planet-sized magnets created by the sun's inner magnetic dynamo. Like all magnets in the universe, sunspots are north and south magnetic poles. They have them both. The sunspot of July 31st popped up at solar latitude 65 west, 13 south. Sunspots in that area are normally oriented north-south. The newcomer, however, was oriented south-north, opposite of the norm. The tiny spot of backwardsness matters because of what it might foretell, a really big solar cycle. Now, that's something we've been hoping for, ham radio operators. Solar activity rises and falls, of course, an 11-year cycle, swinging back and forth between times of quiet and, well, great storminess. Right now, the sun is very quiet. We're near the end of solar cycle 23. That peaked back in 2001. Next cycle 24 should begin any time now. Returning the sun to a very stormy state, satellite operators and NASA mission planners are bracing for this next solar cycle because it's expected to be exceptionally stormy. Perhaps, get this, the stormiest in decades. Sunspots and solar flares will return in abundance, producing bright auroras on Earth and dangerous proton storms in space. But when will 24 begin? Says Hathaway, maybe it just did. The first spot of a new solar cycle is always backwards. Solar physicists have long known that sunspot magnetic fields reverse polarity from cycle to cycle. North-south becomes south-north and vice versa. The backward sunspot may be the first sunspot of cycle 24. It sounds exciting, but there are cautions. First, the sunspot lasted only 3 hours. Typically, sunspots last days, weeks, or even months. 3 hours is fleeting in the extreme. It came and went so fast, it was not even given an official number, says Hathaway. The astronomers who number sunspots did not think it worthy. Kind of like stripping Pluto of its planetary status. Second, the latitude of the spot is somewhat suspicious. New cycle sunspots almost always pop up in mid-latitudes, around 30 degrees north, 30 degrees south in that area. The backward sunspot is, was actually, for a short time at 13 south. That's very strange. The oddism stopped Hathaway short of declaring the onset of a new solar cycle, but he says it looks promising. Even if cycle 24 truly has begun, don't expect any great storms right away. Solar cycles last 11 years, take time to build up to a fever pitch for a while, perhaps 1 or 2 years. Cycle 23 and 4 will actually share the sun, making a hodgepodge of backward and forward spots. Eventually, cycle 24 will take over completely, and then the fireworks begin. You never know what you're going to get digging through the U.S. patent files. And it has been discovered that Samsung has filed one of their own in hopes of using, now get this folks, of using the atmosphere as an antenna.
Researchers and employees in Korea are devising a method to use the ionosphere, the layer of atmosphere around 50 kilometers above the Earth's surface, as a medium for long-distance communication without the need for expensive satellites. Now, of course, the ionosphere already plays a role in communications as a radio reflector. It bounces low-frequency radio signals from sea to shining sea, but by launching UHF signals behind a 1 gigahertz carrier signal, scientists are thinking they can alter the behavior of the ionosphere to create an alternating current, which then can be modulated at a particular frequency in order to create an antenna of global proportions. While the precise utility of such a thing is not yet clear, it's interesting that it's in the works, apparently. Is Nessie real? She was once and could be again. Whether or not the huge creature known as the Loch Ness Monster is a living dinosaur, we do know that millions of years ago, huge carnivorous reptiles resembling Nessie lived in Australia. If the current Nessie is not real, we may soon be able to recreate her. Now, what do you think of that idea? A scientific breakthrough in DNA is going to make it possible for creatures that have been extinct for, well, since the Ice Age, about 30,000 years ago, to roam the Earth again. Like Nessie does now? Question mark. This comes from Whitley Strieber's Unknown Country. BBC News quotes researcher Australian Benjamin Keir as saying, "Imagine a compact body with four flippers, a reasonably long neck, small head, short tail, much like a reptilian seal. This creature grew to be around 16 feet long, had incredibly sharp teeth, so maybe we should hope that today's Nessie is a myth." Mark Henderson writes in the London Times that the woolly mammoth, which had been extinct for a much shorter time, around 30,000 years, could roam the Earth once more if DNA researchers can use frozen sperm, yes, they have frozen sperm found inside a long-dead mammoth, to produce offspring in surrogate mother animals. Maybe the Loch Ness Monster is a similar situation that somehow happened naturally. What do you think? Should we bring something like that back? Or how about this for a headline? Blood-sucking chupacabra goes on rampage in Russian villages, many of which I'm going to have a hard time pronouncing. In Russia, the first evidence has appeared of a half-mythical creature, which apparently sucks blood from animals, even large ones. Abroad, it is known under the name chupacabra. No one knows for certain what it looks like, but in 2005, a farmer in Texas caught in a trap, something looking very much like a cross between a bald dog, a rat, and a kangaroo, which apparently was sucking blood out of his chickens and turkeys, and now a mystery bloodsucker has appeared around Orenburg. The worries began at the end of March 2005, not far from the regional center, where they lost 32 turkeys. The bodies of the birds found in the morning had been completely drained of blood. None of the farmers either heard or saw the beast that killed them. Then, in the village of Grabvokia, sheep fell victim to a nighttime vampire. Now, that's getting bigger. The unknown animal was also in the hamlets of Vladikinsha and Shurma, I guess. In the course of the night, 3 to 4 sheep or goats perished. Altogether, the losses in the region amounted to 30 small horned cattle. So there have been any number of witnesses to this. Any number of farmers have seen this bloodsucker, and it may well be that the now infamous chupacabra has indeed made another showing. If we can ever identify the genetic and psychological traits that make people criminals, especially killers, we may be able to lock them away before they kill again, or kill even the first time. This theme was explored several years ago in the film Remember Minority Report? Now it is apparently becoming real. In the West, courts have always incarcerated people according to the severity of their crimes, rather than on the likelihood of committing future offenses, even though every policeman and judge will say they can spot an offender who will commit more crimes in the future. The parole system uses a series of judgments based on judicial experience in order to decide who should be let out of prison early. It starts with the death penalty.
This type of assessment can spell the difference between a death sentence and life spent in prison. It seems as though about 5% of all those who commit crimes continually, in other words, about 70%, frankly, of all crimes are committed by about 5% of the people, and now they're beginning to get a genetic handle on it all. Man-made global warming leads to higher ocean surface temperatures, which in turn creates more and stronger hurricanes, as well as other so-called natural disasters like forest fires, droughts, and floods. The BBC News is reporting, notice we always have to get this from the BBC, that climatologists say that global warming will increase the risk of forest fires, droughts, and floods over the next 200 years, even if we cut greenhouse gas emissions right now. So I suppose that would add to the argument that would say, what the hell, it's too late anyway. Hurricanes are getting stronger, as you know, more frequent. Global warming warms the surface of the ocean, feeding the storms, which then in turn cause devastation, rather, when they move inland. But this is the actual ocean surface temperature a result of natural changes or greenhouse gases or both? They now apparently think both. Scientists think they have now found a gene, speaking of genes, that helped the human brain evolve, or did help it, from our chimp-like ancestors in just a very few million years. One area of the human genome seems to have evolved about 70 times faster than the rest of our genetic code. It appears to have a role in a rapid tripling of the size of the brain's crucial cerebral cortex, according to an article being published in the very famous journal Nature, looking at 49 areas that have changed the most between the human and chimpanzee genomes. They have found a dramatic change in a relatively short period of time in one area. That one gene did not exist until, get this, 300 million years ago and is present only in mammals and birds. But then, after that, it did not change much at all. And then finally, this for you, entitled Lizard Birthing. If you have raised kids, or ever been one, and gone through the pet syndrome, including, of course, toilet flush burials for dead goldfish, the story below is going to have you laughing and possibly on the floor. Overview. I had to take my son's lizard to the vet. Here's what happened. Just after dinner one night, my son came to tell me that there was something wrong with one of the two lizards that he holds prisoner in his room. He's just lying there and looking sick, he told me. I'm serious, Dad. Can you help? Well, I put on my best lizard healer statement on my face, followed him into his bedroom. One of the little lizards was indeed lying on his back, looking stressed. I immediately knew what to do. Honey, I called, come look at the lizard. Oh my gosh, my wife diagnosed after just a moment, she's having babies. What? My son demanded. Their names are Bert and Ernie, Mom. I was equally outraged. Hey, how can that be? I thought we said we didn't want them to reproduce, I accused my wife. Well, what do you want me to do? Post a sign on their cage? She inquired. I actually think she said this rather sarcastically. No, but you were supposed to get two boys, I reminded her in my most loving, calm, sweet voice while getting my teeth together and gritting. Yeah, Bert and Ernie, my son agreed. Well, it's just a little hard to tell on some guys, you know, she informed me again with the sarcasm, you think? By now, the rest of the family had gathered to see what was going on. I shrugged, deciding to make the best of it. Kids, this is going to be a wondrous experience, I announced. We're about to witness the miracle of birth. Oh, gross, they shrieked. Well, isn't that just great? What are we going to do with a litter of tiny little lizard babies? My wife wanted to know. I really do think she was being snotty here, don't you? We peered at the patient. After much struggling, what looked like a tiny foot would briefly appear, vanishing a scant second later. I noted, we don't appear to be making much progress. It's breech, my wife
whispered, horrified. Do something, Dad, my son urged. Okay, okay. Squeamishly, I reached in and grabbed the foot when it next appeared. Giving it a gentle tug, it disappeared. I tried several more times with the same result. Should I call 911? My eldest daughter wanted to know. Maybe they could talk us through the trauma. You see a pattern here with the females in my house? Let's get Ernie to the vet, I said grimly. We drove to the vet with my son holding the cage in his lap. Breathe, Ernie, breathe, he urged. I don't think lizards do lamas, his mother noted to him. Women can be so cruel to their young. I mean, what she does to me is one thing, but this boy is of her womb, for God's sakes. The vet took Ernie back to the examining room, peered at the little animal through a magnifying glass. What do you think, Doc? A C-section, I suggested scientifically. Oh, very interesting, he murmured. Mr. and Mrs. Cameron, may I speak to you privately for a moment? I gulped, nodding for my son to step outside for just a moment, son. Is Ernie going to be okay? My wife asked. Oh, perfectly, the vet assured us. This lizard is not in labor. In fact, that isn't ever going to happen. You see, Ernie is a boy. Ernie is a young male, you see, and occasionally, as they come into maturity, like most male species, they masturbate. Just the way he did. Lying on his back, he blushed, glancing at my wife. Oh, you know what I'm saying, Mrs. Cameron? We were silent, absorbing all of this. So Ernie's just excited, my wife offered. Exactly, the vet replied, relieved that we understood. More silence. Then my vicious, cruel wife started to giggle and giggle, then laugh loudly. What's so damn funny, I demanded, knowing but not believing that the woman I married would commit the upcoming affront to my flawless manliness. Tears now running down her face, laughing as just... Actually, the other side of the world... Well, in a moment, we will go to open lines, so if you've got something you want to get on the air, something really interesting, grab one and join us to finish up the lizard story, mercifully cut off by that commercial break, with the wife simply laughing hysterically. The husband announced, that's enough, we thanked the vet and hurriedly bundled the lizards and our son back into the car, and he was glad that everything was going to be okay. He said, I know Ernie's really thankful for what you've done, Dad, he told me. Oh, you have no idea, at which point the wife once again collapsed with laughter. Moral of the story, two lizards, $140, one cage, $50, trip to the vet, $30, memory of your husband pulling on a lizard's winky, priceless. Moral of the story, finish biology class. Lizards lay eggs.

0: All right, as advertised, we're about to plunge into open lines. I want to remind you that next weekend I have petitioned for a night of open lines. Now, you may want to take the week to prepare the stories that I'm looking for. I'm going to be looking for stories of people who have experienced another dimension. Now, what do I mean by that? I mean consciously experienced another dimension. I understand that many have had sleep experiences in which they think they've experienced another dimension, but we're going to skip over that one and hopefully not get people who call up and say, well, you know, I had a dream. I am convinced, as are, by the way, most modern theoretical physicists, that there are as many as 11, if not more, additional dimensions out there than ours. And so, obviously, from time to time, if you believe half the stories or a quarter of the stories that we get here, people have visited briefly on occasion or perhaps at some length other dimensions. And I would like those stories, and we'll be soliciting those stories during an open line segment next week, as well as whatever else you would like to talk about. So anybody who feels they have actually, for a short or a long time, consciously experienced another dimension, we're going to be looking for you on one of the days of next weekend. In the meantime, east of the Rockies, you are on the air. Hello.
1: Good morning, Art. A pleasure to talk with you.
0: And with you, sir.
1: A long time ago, in a loser's paradise, the folks looked down at their tiny television sets and concluded that the grass really is greener on the other side, and they tore down the Berlin Wall. With your electronic experience and broadcast genius, could you come up with some modern thing, a video phone or whatever, that would essentially trigger the Islamic Renaissance that's been delayed by, you know, 1,000 years, start in Mindanao by sending them some kind of kits? You know, we could give everybody a $1,000 device compared to what we're doing right now in the feudal expense.
0: I wish what you suggest would be possible. I wish that there was some way of changing the minds and the hearts of those who want us dead. He mentioned Mindanao down to the, it's one of the southernmost islands of the Philippine chain, and there is indeed activity going on down there and has been for years now. And of course, Islamic radical activity going on in many, many parts of the world. Can we change those minds and hearts? I don't think so. I think this is one of those things where these folks either want us converted, and they've pretty well given up on that concept, or they want us dead. Now, when you get to the point where somebody wants you to believe as they believe or die, then I guess you've got a situation where you're at war, whether you like it or not. And the answer, of course, is not. We don't like it. But believing as we do, as Americans do, and loving freedom as we do, I think this is one war that is absolutely, completely unavoidable. You're not going to change those hearts and those minds through all the video conferences or things that you might send. And so you're going to have to fight this war. The West is going to have to eventually, and I'm sure it will, make up its mind that, and to some degree already has, we just don't advertise it, that we are going to fight that war. And we're certainly not going to convert, are we? West of the Rockies, you are on the air. Good morning.
2: This West of the Rockies?
0: It is.
2: Hi, Art. This is Mike. Nice talking to you again.
0: Hey,
2: I'm
0: Mike.
2: I'm a gentleman that you played the exorcism tape about 3 years ago.
0: Uh-huh.
2: Remember?
0: Okay. Yeah, I do.
2: I just thought I was praying on a prayer line for a certain ministry one time, and this is an exorcism on an animal.
0: No. Don't play it for me.
2: No. I haven't.
0: Okay. Is it an exorcism for an animal?
2: Yeah. She had donated some money to the ministry, and ever since that day, her little dog had been sick, you know. And she told me, she said, I know it's the devil. I said, well, it could be. I said, let me pray. And I started praying. I said, is he in the room? She said, yes. I said, after I prayed, I said, what's he doing? She said, he's shaking violently. I said, okay. I said, I'm going to pray again. So I started the exorcism. And then after I was done, I said, what's he doing now? She said, he got up. He walked over to me. His tail is wagging. He sat down, and he has tears in his eyes. I said, take him for a walk because he's free.
0: So there you have it, the story of a freed pooch, I guess. Can the devil inhabit an animal, a dog? Well, I suppose so, if one is given to believe that animals might have souls, and I'm certainly given to believe that, then I guess I would have to believe that they could potentially be inhabited by an evil force, I guess. First-time caller line, you're on the air. Hello.
3: Hello?
0: Hello.
3: My entire life, I have experienced shadow people.
0: Mm-hmm.
3: And, I'm not really sure, like, I haven't really listened to any of your broadcast shadow people or anything, so, like, what exactly are they?
0: If I knew that, I wouldn't be doing shows on them, I suppose. I have no idea what they are. They're probably spirits or souls or perhaps even aliens, and they're probably operating on another dimensional frequency, one that we rarely see. There are people like yourself who claim to see them almost constantly, but that's pretty rare. So we don't know what they are, dear. Sorry if that stops you cold, but we don't know. Well, I guess she just went away. I'm sorry I couldn't give you a better answer than that, but obviously that's one of the things that we explore on this program, and that was the best description I'm able to give. These are creatures or spirits that are seen, usually, as I mentioned yesterday, in peripheral vision, occasionally straight on by people like that young lady who just called and was too shy to go beyond that, but we don't know. The answer is, we don't know what they are. Wildcard line, you are on the air. Hello.
4: Hello, Art. This is Bob.
0: Hey, Bob.
4: Orlando.
0: Yes.
4: Are you still interested in pirates?
0: Pirates?
4: Yeah, you were interested a few years ago. I'm a treasure hunter.
0: Uh-huh.
4: And I've got your address over in Pahrump, but obviously you've moved.
0: A mile or two, yeah.
4: Stuff. When I've got the stuff, but I'm not. Don't think it's going to make it all the way to Manila.
0: Well, when you say you've got the stuff, what specifically is the stuff?
4: I've been excavating an old pirate ship sunk off the Florida Keys.
0: Were these pirates who had done well?
4: Well, they'd done well supposedly until the U.S. Navy caught up with them in 1834.
0: I see, and obviously sunk them. No, but the question was really. Was the ship filled with booty?
4: Yes.
0: So the stuff you refer to is gold and jewels and that sort of thing?
4: Yeah, a few coins. Not that I haven't found any jewels, found coins. We're still looking for the jewels, trust me.
0: I'm sure you are. Much like the gold that never reached me, from Ed Dames, I don't know what to say, but if you feel so inclined to send some coins and or jewels when you come across them along my way, just send them to the network and they'll forward them on or not.
4: Is your house still exist over in your address over in Pahrump?
0: Yes, of course it does, yes.
4: Okay, can I send it there?
0: I see no reason why not, yes.
4: Okay.
0: Okay.
4: I'm curious, 'cause you never talk about pirates anymore.
0: All right, thank you. Why don't I talk about, when pirates come up, I'll talk about them. I guess there hasn't been a lot of pirate news lately. Actually, I think the last pirate story ended rather grimly for the pirates. I think it was off the coast of Africa, and if I recall correctly, a U.S. naval vessel put them down to Davy Jones' locker rather quickly. Wildcard line, you are on the air. Hello.
5: How you doing, Art? This is Joe. I'm in Ohio.
0: Yes, sir.
5: And I want to tell you about a ghost cat story.
0: A ghost cat story, okay.
5: Yeah, me and my wife, we was out checking out some hauntings one night. And we came back to the motel, and I lay down before she did and everything. And She said she put, we had cats with us, and she put them in the cage for the night. And I was sleeping, and while I was sleeping, I felt the presence of a cat kneading on me. And I asked her the next morning, and she said she put the cat, you know, in the cage right after I went to bed. And the next night, it happened to her. The cat was meowing in her face, the ghost cat.
0: Yeah, I you know, and obviously there was no real cat there, right?
5: There was nothing there.
0: Okay, well, you know, what you have just described actually is awfully common. I'm convinced that animals do come back in spirit. I have a cat, Yeti. My Yeti crawls into bed with me just about nightly and crawls under the covers and kneads my stomach until Yeti is satisfied. You know, I've never quite... I'm sure that it goes back to kittyhood. And I'm not sure what it is, but I can tell you this, that it satisfies him tremendously. After he has kneaded my stomach for the appointed amount of time, sometimes it takes two or three sessions before he's satisfied, he's purring, and he's kind of off in another little world for a while. In fact, he's sort of confused. As he slowly comes out of the covers, I'm forced to kind of hold him on my chest for a while, and he just sort of lays there in kind of a state of contented confusion. And then eventually he'll realize, sort of shake himself and realize it's the real world, and will then crawl off to his little soft appointed bed over in the corner. But he really needs that. It means an awful lot to him, and I've always seen to it that he gets it when he needs it. East of the Rockies, you're on the air. Hello.
6: Hey, Art Bell.
0: Yes, hello.
6: I've been abducted by aliens.
0: How long ago?
6: I can't remember.
0: You cannot remember?
6: I think it was about 2 or 3 years ago.
0: 2 or 3 years ago. And do you recall what they did?
6: They took me while I was sleeping. I woke up in their ship, and they started talking. And they said,
0: do you recall what they said to you?
6: I asked them, did they mean any harm? They said, no, they didn't. And then they put a probe up my nose.
0: Up your nose?
6: Yes.
0: That's a sort of story that really puts the a very bad light on aliens indeed. I've never been a fan of probes in the nose, or any other orifice for that matter. And it also tends to make me not think they're the warm little fuzzy creatures that everybody thinks they are. What do you think? I'd give it about a 50-50 possibility that they're the warm, fuzzy little creatures depicted in so many science fiction movies. I rather think not. Well, let's see. Let's go to the first-time caller line. You're on the air. Hello. Hello?
7: Hello?
0: Yes.
7: Oh, I didn't know I was on. I listen to your program all the time, and I think it's real good.
0: Well, it's very different.
7: I had a body experience. Was it a real bad car wreck?
0: Yes, sir.
7: And I was on the operating table, and they say my heart stopped. I left my body. I come out through the back of my body, and I was above the operating table, and I could see the doctors working, and I could see the nurses, and I kept going up, and I went up through the ceiling, and I started going up above it, and the hospital started getting smaller and smaller, and I went up further in the sky, and the state started getting smaller and smaller, and pretty soon I could see the continent getting smaller.
0: Uh-huh. May I ask you a question? Were you fully conscious during this experience? In other words, were you saying to yourself, my God, I probably just died, and I'm rising above a hospital, and here I am rising now above the earth? I mean, were you thinking those things as it was occurring?
7: Yes, sir. In fact, I was kind of scared at first, and then I could look at my body, and I had multicolored, like electrical charges all over me. And as I was floating, going up, I had a knowledge of everything. It seemed like I had some kind of a universal knowledge of everything, of creation, of electromagnetic, of anything that I could think of, I had an answer for.
0: Yes, sir.
7: And I kept going, and I left the planet and it started getting smaller, and I was floating out in darkness. I was going by these colored lights. They're like rungs of light. They're round, and they were horizontal. And on the ends were like stars. And then they had lights that went back to the horizon that looked like railroad tracks going way back in the distance.
0: Mm-hmm.
7: And as I passed by each one of these rungs of lights, it was making the most prettiest music I ever heard. And I went beyond them lights, and I was still going. And I started seeing dark shapes and shadows and things. I started getting scared. So I started praying real hard, and all of a sudden there was an explosion of colored lights. And I was standing in this field of multicolored flowers, and they were like rainbow colors. Some had more colors than others, and you could distinguish them apart. The sky was white, and the best way I could describe that was like looking through your eyelash in the sunlight, and you could see rainbow colors.
0: Sure.
7: And while I was standing there, I heard a voice, and I believe the sky that was white was God, and he was talking to me. And he told me, "It's your time, my son." And I said, "Father, it's not fair. I've had such a rough childhood, and I've had a rough life. And I prayed and asked you to bring me a wife, and you brought me a wife, and now you want to take me away from her." And he says, "If you go back and you tell people the second coming is at hand, I'll let you live." And I said, "Yes, Father." The next thing I know, I hit the top of my head, and I filled my body up, and I was back in my body again.
0: And that accounts for why you're now on an international show telling us this story, because you're required to talk about the second coming. How soon do you feel it may occur?
7: Well, this was done about maybe about 30 years ago. But time really is nothing to God, you know.
0: So I've heard, yes.
7: But
0: it could be any time.
7: Things are going in the Middle East and everything's going on. It's got to be soon.
0: It could be soon, sir. There's no question about it. It is said no man shall know the time, so I'm surprised he indicated to you that the time was nigh. At any rate, we're going to take a break. When we come back, Freddy Solva is going to be here. Now, Freddy Solva abandoned a rather lucrative career to begin a study of crop circles, one of the greatest mysteries of our time. He's quite knowledgeable in the field, and anybody who gives up a lot of money to study something like crop circles deserves a listening. He's coming up next. This is Coast to Coast AM. It is indeed. Good evening, good morning, good afternoon, as the case may be, across the face of the globe, everybody. One of the greatest mysteries of our time. Clearly, along with animal mutilations, would be crop circles. Now, we all know that not all of them are the real McCoy, but obviously some are. And here comes a man who has devoted his life to a study of them. His name is Freddy Solva. Freddy Solva first began researching crop circles in 1990, and as his fascination with the subject has grown, therefore, his career in modern commerce has plummeted. However, Freddy is today one of the world's foremost experts on crop circles, sacred space, and consciousness. He is the best-selling author of Secrets in the Fields, the Science and Mysticism of Crop Circles, hailed by many as the most comprehensive and multidisciplinary study ever undertaken into this fascinating phenomenon. He's also released the DVD documentary, Stairways to Heaven, The Practical Magic of Sacred Space, written and directed by himself. Freddy is a lifelong student of Earth mysteries, sacred space, and ancient systems of knowledge. Coming up in a moment, Freddy Solva.

0: First of all, anybody who gives up a successful life in modern commerce, in other words, making money, to study crop circles, has really got to be devoted to the subject. Freddie Silva, welcome to the program.
1: Good morning, Art. How are you?
0: I'm quite well. Where are you located?
1: Right now, I'm in, I was going to say sunny Portland, Maine, but it's not sunny yet. But it will be by the time we finish with the interview.
0: All right. Well, I had not looked at the phone number associated with your appearance, and the accent said to me, oh, my gosh,

0: saw many, many years ago when I was actually living in Chicago back in 1990. And I saw this image on television, and it just turned me. I had no idea what it was doing to me, what it was saying. I just knew what I was looking at was something that was of great benefit to humanity, and that was my first involvement with the phenomenon of crop circles. Even though I was watching this thing on television, I had no idea if this was land art or people had sort of gone around with a lawnmower and made this incredible design in the field somewhere. I was actually ironing a shirt at the time with the sound turned off. But I knew exactly what I was looking at when I saw that first picture. And the funny thing is that the more people that I've met on my journey, the more they tell me exactly the same story, that it's happened to them in the same way, as if these messages are unlocking some kind of memory inside of human beings, and it's getting them to wake up and recognize their purpose in life.
1: I also have had fairly profound feelings when looking at some of the crop circles, and of course I've seen most of them over the years, Freddie. I am curious, what percentage, Freddie, of the crop circles that show up on a yearly basis do you think are genuine? And when I say genuine, of course, I mean not made by man.
0: It's difficult to say. It sort of brings back the old argument when Colin Andrews came up with that 80-20 theory a few years ago, which caused no end of confusion. It's very difficult to say, because you'd have to have been a person who has gone into every single one of them. I'm talking about 11,000 reports in 29 countries, going back just to 1980 at least. Of course, they go back to at least 1682. But you'd have to analyze every single one of them. And this has been a growing phenomenon. It's been a growing education along the way. I have to say, just looking at what I know and what I've experienced, that up to about 1991, I'd say virtually 95% were all genuine. The hoaxing was so rare in those days. You could really tell what was man-made just by the mess that was being made. But I think what happened was, historically, as the crop circles began to grow in popularity, and it almost became a religion by the time we had, you know, the big Barbary Castle tetrahedron, the very famous tetrahedral design.
1: Of course, yes.
0: That everybody seems to react to in a very positive way. And that's when I think the authorities got very anxious that something out of control was taking place. And that's when, you know, the whole concept of Doug and Dave was invented, because, you know, the whole story of Doug and Dave can be traced back to the British Ministry of Defense to some reliable degree. And then something very weird happened around about 92 and 93, when all the media really was agog with all this concept that two guys had made up to that point about 5,000 circles on their own, which just logistically is ludicrous. The phenomenon seems to have retreated for a couple of years, and during 1992-93, most crop circles were definitely man-made by, you know, just pranksters and people out for a good time. And then it had a resurgence in 94. 95-96 were growing years. 97 was very strong. And then around 99-2001, we started seeing another ebb. And I'd say, hand on heart, that the last truly major design in Britain was in 2003, and the last 2 years I've seen a lot of nonsense, a lot of construction lines, a lot of mechanical evidence on the ground. So it seems to go up and down. It has an ebb and flow, just like a tide, as if it's actually obeying some kind of natural principle as well. So it is difficult to put a number on it.
1: But you mentioned Colin Andrews in 1820. What was that?
0: A few years ago, Colin did a study of all kinds of elements that were taking place inside the crop circles, most notably the magnetic field deviation that seemed to happen inside the genuine ones. And he announced to the world that 80% of the world's crop circles were man-made. Now, all this was taken out of context, because what he was trying to say was that during the years 1999 to 2001, of all the crop circles that he had personally analyzed, which could have been anywhere to about 30 to 40% of all of those in England, of all of those analyzed, 80% showed mechanical flattening processes which could be attributed to human beings, whereas the 20% that he'd analyzed actually had showed signs of a natural phenomenon that was guided by some kind of intelligence force. And that was what sort of threw people off, that suddenly they realized that so many were being man-made.

0: By that time, by around the year 2000, there was a lot of people that were out there with planks, and some of them were using garden rollers, for heaven's sake. It was ridiculous. And people seem to have forgotten the fact that, of those 20%, represented quite a large, significant number, where the forces of nature were being manipulated to an extraordinary degree that were leaving all kinds of interesting effects behind. And
1: For example, I recall that in what were considered to be genuine crop circles, there was a genetic change? There was a change in the that could only have been matched by, for example, crops that have been put in a microwave oven and exposed to microwave energy. Is that correct?
0: My theory actually goes slightly the other way, but it's very similar. What was happening is that the plants in the genuine circles to this day exhibit some kind of cellular change at the microscopic level. The same is happening to the soil, where the crystalline structure of the soil has been altered. And that would require atmospheric pressure of about 5 atmospheres, coupled with an intense heat of about 1,500 degrees Celsius. I looked at microwave originally, which is what Dr. Levengood was looking at for many, many years, but I couldn't understand how microwave could be capable of leaving behind nothing but a lot of damaged plants, because microwave is very damaging. And I began to look at sound in all its many other facets, and I actually discovered that the effects of ultrasound and infrasound, which is a sound above and below the human hearing range, actually generated the exact same effects as microwave, but without all the nasty side effects. And it actually was able to even manipulate the plants at the chromosome level, and even create the kind of charring effect that we see in the genuine plants too.
1: And what kind of frequency and decibel level of sound would do this?
0: Above the human hearing range, we're talking about the megahertz range, which are the kind of frequencies that we keep picking up in the genuine circles. Usually anything over 250 megahertz, so it's way, way above our level of an ability to hear. And
1: way above.
0: Very, very high, unless you're actually way above even dogs, I think. But at that range, the frequencies start to actually do strange things, and that is that they're actually capable of altering your state of awareness. And, of course, there's been so many hundreds of people that have experienced that in the crop circles to begin with. The other end of the range, which is the infrasound, is below 20 hertz. And at that point, when you attach 5 atmospheric pressure to sound, what happens is that the sound wave traveling through a liquid inside the stem is capable of boiling the water inside the stem in about 1 nanosecond.
1: And let me stop you and just make absolutely sure of what you've said. You said that one range seems to be in the area of 250 megahertz. Is that correct?
0: That's right.
1: All right, that's a radio frequency. That's so far above sound. That's a radio frequency. 20 hertz is extremely low. 20 hertz is not all that far from the Schumann resonance frequency, just down below that, right?
0: Yeah, exactly. And it's a very short wave, but the trick is when you actually couple atmospheric pressure with that wave, that's what creates the heating that takes place inside the stems, which is why in the genuine circles the plants are charred on the outside. And also the liquid's been expelled from the plant, and we can tell that from the little blowholes that appear in the nodes of the plants, where the water literally, when it's actually boiled, just like when you're making
1: explodes. It virtually explodes, right?
0: It expands, and it has to look for the weakest part of the plant, which is the node, and it blows a hole, just like in the film Alien, and the water comes out. And it also accounts for the fact that many of the farmers who see the crop circles at, say, 5:30 in the morning in their fields, they report steam coming out of them, columns of steam coming out of the circles. And, of course, infrasound at that range actually is able to create an atomization of the water molecule, so it will create steam.
1: All right. Wouldn't it be true, Freddie, that any biological entity who'd be on the ground in the area of the crop circles, if something like that were used, would also virtually be boiled alive?
0: They wouldn't. They would have a nice, pleasant headache. yes, in fact, I went into a crop circle in 2003. Ironically, it was 2002, I beg your pardon. And it was actually shaped like a shell. And I actually found for the first time of hundreds of visits, hundreds upon hundreds of snails on the ground, all boiled alive. I mean, it was
1: really?
0: Almost like a feast.
1: Really?
0: Unfortunately, they weren't good enough to eat. But the only fatality that's ever been associated with a crop circle directly was actually in the Canadian prairie, where a farmer came out one day, saw a crop circle on his land, and he saw the typical swirled pattern floor. And along with the swirled crop, he found a series of very long quills that stretched from outside the perimeter of the flattened area. And it followed the swirl right down to the center. And when he followed the quills, he actually found at the very end of those quills a very flat and very dead and mummified Canadian porcupine, which they're about 30 pounds up in the prairie. They're very, very big creatures. And that, again, testified to the incredible acoustic pressure that was generated at the time that was able to flatten a 30-pound porcupine. And, of course, the whole thing was that the actual ability of infrasound to release the water molecule and nullify it meant that the poor creature had been mummified. I mean, all the water inside its body had been completely expelled, and for weeks and weeks afterwards, the creature did not even emit any odor. So it actually increased the mummification process. So in a way, it kind of died to prove the point that not only was pressure being used in the process, but also there was a huge amount of heating taking place in a very short space of time.
1: All right, Freddie, let me ask you this. I'm sure you're well aware of the HARP project ongoing in Alaska, the ionospheric heater. It actually heats the ionosphere, and it's capable of blowing a hole in the ionosphere. Conceivably, the HARP project, Freddie, is capable of modulation of the kinds of frequencies that you're talking about right now. And, of course, it's a relatively secret project. I mean, there's a very public aspect to it, but we all know that DARPA's involved, and there's a very secret aspect to it. Is it possible, Freddie, that the HARP project or a project like it is producing these?
0: I thought about that for many, many years. And, again, like you say, it's very difficult to prove some of these things because they are so secret. So you can only sort of surmise and put one and one together and see where the logic trail leads. And logically thinking, I mean, the military usually tends to do things very quietly and in great secret. And to leave these fingerprints all around the world, and like I said, in 29 countries now, 11,000 of these designs, it doesn't seem very secret. And to me, it would seem highly unlikely that they would be experimenting with something and leaving so much of a trail behind, especially when scientists have been able to figure out that strange things are happening to the plants or the soil and even the watershed with which the energy interacts. So I would tend to favor another source for this, a very non-mechanical source.
1: Okay. Maybe you can give us all some idea, Freddie, of the percentage of crop circles that have made their appearance in Great Britain and surrounding that rough geographic area as compared to the rest of the world.
0: It seems to be about a ratio of about 85% in the south of England, typically in the areas bordered by the Old Kingdom of Wessex, which today is Wiltshire, Hampshire, and parts of Sussex. It's a very, very old area of the world. It's a huge chalk bed. In fact, it's about, I believe it's over 800 feet of chalk. It's the world's deepest chalk aquifer. And ironically enough, the other great percentage of concentration of reported crop circles, about 15%, actually happens over the Canadian prairie, which is a limestone aquifer, mm-hmm. which happens to be the chemical twin of chalk. So they seem to favor aquiferous ground for some interesting reason. And the rest are sort of interspersed around the world. There are more reports coming out every year because people have finally begun to figure out who to tell. For example, a few years ago, it was discovered in South Africa. They've been appearing maybe for thousands of years. It's part of local folklore, and they're considered to be imprints and signs of the gods. And when these things appear, it's a great time of festivity. I mean, the local tribes actually fence the designs in the maize, and they actually take 3 days out to honor the gods with you know, with gifts, with food, with festivities, and give them thanks for a wonderful year. So,
1: no, that's absolutely fascinating. I had not heard that this had gone on in Africa and that it had been received in the manner you just described. That really is fascinating. And while the British and some students in Britain might have the time and inclination to do this kind of thing. Certainly they do not in Africa, so that's really interesting.
0: It is, and the way they also tackle it is very interesting. For example, now I live here in America, many people are saying, well, why don't we have many more reports here? And I said, well, they're around. We just don't get to hear that much about them, and usually because people don't know who to tell. But then there are those who are very, very frightened by the whole thing because of their particular, you know, ideological belief. And, for example, in Indiana, where we had many circles in the past, the first thing that some of the farmers do is basically put call the police, and the police will put a crime scene tape around the design. Well, contrast that to the these people in Africa who, you know, they basically honor the site as a sacred space, and they don't go in there and they honor it. It's a huge change of perception. And again, it shows that perhaps that there are places in the world where the phenomenon is much more welcome. And it shows, again, that there's a benevolence behind it, that if it feels like it's threatening people, perhaps it backs up a bit and lets people sort of think about it. It lets it sink into the local psyche before making another approach. And for me, it shows that there's a great benevolence attached to it.
1: Well, I suppose in America it's regarded as a crime against the farmer. In other words, they've destroyed a significant portion of some farmer's crops, right?
0: Which is understandable, although when you actually look carefully at the plants, if it's a genuine circle, nothing's actually been damaged at all. Very little, if you actually leave the plants to their own devices in the genuine circles, after a few days, they begin to react back up to the light, and they raise themselves almost like magic.
1: So, oh, really?
0: There's no damage at all, absolutely. There's no damage has actually occurred to the plants whatsoever.
1: Even with the exploding seed pods, huh?
0: Exactly. And it seems to differ. I should qualify that, because when the energy interacts with the plants, when the plants are at an early level of maturity, that is, when they're still fairly young, yes, there's very, very little damage that occurs, and the plants are able to reconstitute their mobility and raise themselves back up to the light. In fact, they start to outgrow the plants in the rest of the field, which have not been affected by the energy. But when the energy interacts with the plants, where it's at the later stage of development, then yes, because the plants are already very mature and very brittle, then it does actually stunt their growth.
1: All right, Freddie, hold tight for a moment. We're here at the bottom of the hour. Fascinating stuff. Obviously, not all crop circles are man-made. There's simply no question about it. Some of them are made by, well, maybe that'll be the next question for Freddie. From Manila in the Philippines, I'm Art Bell. There's absolutely no question about it. If you have taken the time and trouble to look at the many, many websites that carry wonderfully detailed photographs of crop circles, many of them, when you look at them, affect you profoundly. I mean, there's simply no question about it. Now, I don't know that I'm able to distinguish in my mind between the man-made and the others. We'll call them the others. They obviously are not man-made, but many of them do have a profound effect on you. They simply, there's no other way. I mean, some of them, 10 acres and larger, obviously not made by man. Question is, made by whom? We will ask.

0: course, over the years, I've worked closely with Linda Moulton Howe, and this has been one of her prime areas of investigation. Freddie, the two main questions about crop circles are who's making them, and of course, what do they mean? Let's try the who part. Have you made any progress in your investigation at all with regard to who is doing this?
1: Very much so. In fact, it was one of the first things that intrigued me, and I came across very, very early on in my my work on the transcript of a renowned psychic in England called Isabel Kingston, who has since become a great friend of mine, and I have worked with her closely for many, many years. And I was reading over some of the transcripts, and it gave me a lot of clues as to what was really going on. And just to quickly qualify this person, because obviously, you know, there are good channelers and there are those that are not so good, and there are good lawyers and not so good lawyers. So just to qualify her, she was a banker. So she's someone who obviously used a very analytical mind to make her living. And she developed her abilities to an incredible degree where the police in England, when they're at a miss to find out who committed a certain crime or where a certain body is buried, they actually go and knock on her door, and she has a near 100% record of working with them, and always very, very quietly. She's very self-effacing, no great sense of self-importance, and, you know, like the rest of us, doesn't make that much money either. You know, she's someone who can be trusted, and having known her for many, many years, being privy to the information that she has revealed, and actually having that information proved in front of me, for me, has been very a great way to validate the information that she gets. So, back in 85, 86, 87, at a time in England when the words crop circle really were not heard, I mean, these things were happening, and it was a local folklore. It was very rare. Farmers had been used to these, what they called devil circles and witches' rings, all the way back into 1890. But it really was a sort of a rare and local phenomenon. And one day, she happened to have been in a channeling session. She was a trans medium, and she accidentally vectored in this information from a universal consciousness that called itself the Watchers, who actually seemed to pop in and out of our history all the way back to the Egyptian times. And back then, they were referred to as the Neter, the creator gods. And they gave her all this information about the this emerging phenomenon that would be making its appearance throughout Britain with geometric light structures based on sound. And when she sort of channeled this afterwards and they read the transcripts, the whole group was shaking their heads going, what on earth is this all about? And in the middle of the transcript, they said, well, within 7 days, we will give you a sign of our intent at the foot of your Hill of Silbury, which is Europe's tallest man-made conical mound, a very enigmatic pyramid, if you like, in the south of England. So they decided to go at the base of Silbury Hill 7 days later, and lo and behold, those were the first series of what they call the Celtic cross crop circles, which is the central circle with the four little circles arranged like a cross. And that's when they realized, oh, that's a crop circle and a geometric light symbol. Okay. Mm-hmm. And so I began to read all the transcripts with great interest to find out what this is all about, and began to realize that the information that she was receiving was getting validated more and more. I mean, she was predicting where they were going to appear, what they're going to look like. The timing was always a little bit off. It was always within 24 hours or 48 hours. But the information was getting predicted and also validated one day after the next. And so I began to take a lot more interest in this group consciousness and what they were involved with and the purpose to why they were making these shapes. And over the course of the years, I've been able to prove it bit by bit.
0: Okay, Freddie, again, the question was who, and you keep referring to we as you read the transcript. So who?
1: Well, like I said, it's a universal consciousness called the Watchers. I'm sorry if I'm digressing. It's about 2:30 in the morning where I am. So thank you for ringing me back.
0: Okay, so is the who us? In other words, we are the consciousness, nearly as I can tell, here on Earth. So are you suggesting that this universal or group consciousness, that we are the ones doing this?
1: We are actually involved at a subconscious level, because what happened was, and again, going back to the transcripts, this universal consciousness was saying that we as a group consciousness, in other words, as a human consciousness, had asked for help. We were worried about the state of the world, and a great number of people, in other words, say 51% of the population of the world, at some point in the 20th century, sent out through our prayers, through our thoughts, we asked for help from the outside to try and figure out that we had lost the plot down here, that we basically were making a mess of the whole earth. We are getting tired of this, this usage of a very few people in power who are controlling so many people, and basically creating the situation that we're in today. And this universal consciousness, and some people call it, they call them gods, they call them angels, some people even call them fairies.
0: Okay.
1: They basically have been around for millions of years, but essentially they are the core group of beings who are around and whose sole purpose it is to guide humanity through its more critical stages of development.
0: All right, and then if I've heard you correctly, we essentially consciously or subconsciously prayed for help, recognizing the pathetic condition of our Earth currently, and I can certainly attest to that. And we're getting an answer, is what you're telling me. And so, okay, let's say that we are receiving an answer. Then, Freddie, how far have you come in discerning what we're being told?
1: Basically, because a lot of the symbols that began appearing in the early days could actually be deciphered by Aboriginal tribes and ancient tribes, because a lot of those symbols are actually etched into their rock art. It's etched into the memory of the tribe. I mean, there are many symbols that can you show them to Aborigines, you show them to Navajo, to Hopi, and they'll say, "Oh, this means that." And that's where the first basis of the communication came about. We began to realize that this was an archetypal communication. The second part, and again going back to the transcripts, was that the information based on this that was coming from this group consciousness was veiled. In other words, the reason why they called themselves the Watchers was because they could not actually do anything for us. They could only help us and try and move us along. We would be doing the work ourselves. And so the symbols, they were saying, would work subconsciously. And that's when the geometers down here began to look at the symbols and recognize, well, wait a minute, the positioning of these circles, the positioning of these rings and these designs, there's something unusually harmonic about the designs. And they began to realize that they were absolutely coded with an invisible array of what we call sacred geometry. And that kind of geometry is actually inherent in our own DNA. When you actually take the human DNA molecule apart and look under the microscope at the crystalline structure, it's actually composed of hexagons and pentagrams stuck to each other.
0: Mm-hmm.
1: So all that geometry basically was encoded in these simple symbols, and it was talking to us subconsciously, and it was waking up part of the human psyche that basically had we just shut down for hundreds, maybe thousands of years. And that's how I began to put the connection together, that people that went into the circles were saying, I've woken up, something has woken me up from something, and people could not understand it. Just in the same way that you and I have seen pictures on television art, and
0: we have. Freddie, is it necessary? Is it necessary to get these conscious or subconscious messages to actually go to a circle, or is the viewing of one on a monitor or something sufficient to get the message across?
1: From my experience, it seems that as long as you don't actually distort the image, the original photograph, in other words, you don't put it through Photoshop and you squeeze it, as long as the original photograph, the imprint of the information retains itself in the actual image. So you can actually be, in the Philippines, look at a picture, and the information will transfer itself down, it'll download itself into you, and that's why you're having those experiences of memory. You suddenly recognize what you're looking at, but you can't quite logically explain it.
0: That's right. No, I described it as simply, some of them have a profound effect on you. There's no question about it.
1: Exactly.
0: That's a conscious profound effect. Apparently, there's also a subconscious profound effect. Now, Freddie, you said that the Hopi and others have recognized some of these symbols. Can you do a simple translation for us on any of them?
1: It's not that quite sort of clear cut. It's more to do with archetypal messages. I'm trying to think of one. For example, there was one in England which was it was a sort of a elliptical head which is sort of bent to one side. It had four draping sort of feathers coming out of the central circle, and the actual line that connected the big circle to a smaller circle was also bent. And that was shown to, I believe, the Hopi, and they said that actually means mother is crying. It's an image of the earth with its four elements on either side of the circle actually drooping, saying that the elements are under stress, and it's a message to us to say that mother is crying, our earth mother is crying for help, and it's up to us to try and resume our responsibility for the earth and take control of the situation and be more generous and to the planet that we're living in so that we can take better care of it. So that's the kind of information. That's how they actually communicate. It's with archetypal symbols, almost like hieroglyphs. They are what they mean. They're like an encyclopedia of information in each symbol.
0: All right. That's very, very interesting, and it certainly makes sense to me. But the general public and certainly the media is not going to grasp that kind of subtlety, and that message is not going to be widely heard, Freddie, unless something big changes. In other words, if it remains this subtle, then crop circles are going to remain an interesting enigma that that is not going to mean a whole lot to anybody.
1: And that's part of the frustration as well, even from my end. I would love for everybody to be able to just sort of get the message immediately and wake up and recognize that we're here to do something very, very big and very important in life, make a positive contribution. But as they were saying as well, the watchers were saying, that not everybody is in on the same game plan because, I mean, we come down here as souls, you know, trapped in a body, and we come down here to have an experience, and not everybody is having the same experience. I mean, there are some people who come down here to control people. There are some people who come here to create havoc and war, and then there are those who come here to make peace. So, and that's the whole myriad of being human. It comes down to the fact that we have choice, and what they're giving us is the possibility. They're waking us up to a greater possibility, and it's up to us to choose what we're going to do with it. So some people basically take on board the information, and they wake up, and like me, they give up a very good career, and they dedicate themselves to learning and to try to, you know, to tell the truth to the best of their ability.
0: All right. Freddie, you said that, I'm sorry, you said that with regard to the lady who had done the channeling, that she had proven to you, or that it had been proven to you, that what she was channeling was real or was accurate. In what manner was that proven to you, Freddie?
1: It was the way in which the information was given under trance, and that she was given the location and even the designs and positioning of where these shapes were going to be only within a matter of days, and then they would manifest in that exact location. And the information was never given to anybody outside a very, very close-knit group of people. I'm talking about a handful of people, and I know for sure that they don't go out and make them. they're very responsible people.
0: All right. That does make sense. If she was actually able to call it, unless she was in league with a group of British students who were going to then run out and quickly create what she had declared would occur, then yeah, that's fairly good proof, I guess. But again, I'm concerned that if these circles are containing this kind of important message for mankind about our own Earth, it's just too subtle. And I, as you mentioned, I'm sure it's very, very frustrating for you. How do we move it to the next level and get people to understand that these messages, or at least some portion of them, are absolutely real and critical to our survival?
1: I'll give you another example of the information that she was giving back in 87, and the watchers were saying that within our time, and indeed by the year 2007, so I'm definitely looking forward to next year, that the actual technical information of the symbols would be revealed. People would be given the information, and scientists would actually start revealing the fact that there is technical knowledge hidden inside the crop circles, because they each symbol speaks to, on different levels to different people. And back in 1991, something very interesting was happening in the fields. There were the crop circles were appearing in twos. In other words, they were appearing. Identical crop circles were appearing literally within a half a mile of each other, within days of each other. And I remember the work of a couple of very interesting people called Myers and Percy, who at the time measured the designs, two in particular, which to all intents and purposes seemed absolutely identical, carbon copies of each other. And to them, when they looked at the actual measurements and the actual schematic drawings of these designs and overlaid them, they found that the designs were not identical. There were small numerical discrepancies between them. And being mathematicians, they began to look at the numbers that were being drawn out of the difference between the two designs, and they found the first series of numbers actually equated to the speed of light, our known speed of light. With a whole bunch of numbers left over, and they thought, well, let's apply this by logic and see what these two sets of numbers then mean. And from that, and I'm going to cut a very, very long story short, they were able to extrapolate not one, not two, but three speeds of light. Now, at the time, most orthodox scientists basically laughed at the suggestion, until about 3 years ago, I believe, it was revealed in, Nature magazine, if I'm not mistaken, that science has now finally proved that there are two speeds of light. So the circle makers appear to be well ahead of us because we extracted this information back in 1992, and we revealed that there was three speeds of light available in the universe. That's just one example. The second example is that the watchers were saying that there is a device, there's an energy machine that's transcribed in these symbols, and this energy machine has something to do with the illusion of time and the ability to transmute magnetism and possibly gravity.
0: So, my gosh, you're moving awfully quickly here. There, what circle described the machine you're talking about?
1: The one on the cover of my book, which is the famous Barbary Castle tetrahedron, which is the one that people just seem to gravitate to. And it was the sort of the crowning glory of the year 1991. And for anybody who hasn't seen it, it's basically a series of radiating circles and rings from a central source bounded by a triangle or a tetrahedron with three balls at each end. And I know for a fact that one gentleman here in America who's keeping very quiet, and I certainly won't mention his name, he actually contacted me and said that he was able to build a 6-foot, three-dimensional replica of this tetrahedron using the exact angles, the exact dimensions and principles, and he's got it to levitate in his home. So that's how close we are to actually deciphering this information.
0: Oh my God, have you gone to visit this man?
1: No, but he sent me enough information to make it sound very, very credible. And the fact that he's actually sounds very frightened, he knows that he's onto something and he's keeping very quiet. And I also know of people also in Australia who are working with a similar device, and they will reveal this information in their own time. But I am assured that they also have been working with similar principles, and it turns out that they're also working with anti-gravity devices. So it appears that the channeling is bearing true.
0: Ihari, are you telling me that this man has actually achieved levitation using a design from the Barbary Castle circle?
1: Absolutely, absolutely. Uh-huh. And it's almost 2007.
0: Yeah, and it's almost 2007. All right, Freddie, hold tight. Over the years, I've interviewed a number of people who've had fascinating things to say about circles, but this may top it. Obviously, we're going to try and pry some information from Freddie about who this man is. And if something like this could be proven, then obviously it would break the whole thing wide open, wouldn't it? Can you imagine that? Levitation from a design derived from the Barbary Castle circle from Manila in the Philippines, where the rain falls gently at the moment. I'm Art Bell. My guest is Freddie Silva. He gave up a very lucrative career in modern commerce to begin a lifelong study of crop circles. And what he said so far has been absolutely fascinating in the sense that he says that the real circles, and there are real circles, folks, are sending a message to us that, in effect, we, through our mass consciousness, have sent out a plea a message to whoever to help us because of the state of our world. An interesting theory, to be sure, and that what we're receiving in the real circles is an answer to that question. And Don in Campbell, California, fast blasts me a really intriguing proposition. He says, "Hey, Art, has anybody ever thought of doing a project to do a man-made crop circle to communicate with whoever it is or whatever it is that's talking to us? In other words, if we can discern what they're saying to us and it really is some sort of warning, then why not, once we have decrypted it to some degree, attempt to answer and establish some kind of communication with whoever it is that's sending these messages to us?" That question to Freddie in a moment.

0: clearly, we'll get back to the Barbary Castle business in a moment. But, Freddie, I really do want to ask you about... And you know what? Before I do any of that, you're nice enough to be here. Let me plug your book. Book is Secrets in the Fields, The Science and Mysticism of Crop Circles. That's a cool title, Secrets in the Fields, The Science and Mysticism of Crop Circles. Available, I assume, I don't know, Amazon.com, the usual, right?
1: Well, if you want to support your local author, come to my website. yeah, because then I get at least 50% of royalties if you come to my website, and there's a lovely special offer on there as well.
0: And oh, no kidding. In other words, you make more money if they come to your website and buy it there.
1: You'd be surprised how little people make when it goes to a store.
0: No, Freddie, I would not. I've got a few books under my belt. I'm well aware of how it works, or where it doesn't work, more likely. So if they come to your website, what is the special offer?
1: Actually, there's a DVD that I'm offering with the book, so you get two for a reduced price, and it gets bundled together as a big package, and it gets sent off to you in a couple of days.
0: Okay, and your website is?
1: CropCircleSecrets.org.
0: CropCircleSecrets.org. All right. Don in Campbell, California really did come up with what I thought was an excellent one, and that is, if we have to some degree begun to discern, and if the Barbary Castle thing is true, then certainly we have, what these crop circles mean, then what about the idea of, in essence, answering them with a crop circle?
1: A great question. It has been done, and it's had mixed success. The most famous case I can put my finger on, and it was a very, very good exercise because it had employed archaeocryptographers, it employed psychics, it employed field researchers, and so on. There was a group of about, I don't know, 12 people who got together one day and said, well, why don't we try to locate through logic and mathematics a very special place on the Earth's surface, especially in England, where we can actually sit down at a very special place where the harmonics are just right. We will pay the farmer for a small piece of his field, and through our combined intent to communicate, we want to find out if there's a consciousness behind this. And this is what this group of people did. And they basically sat down, designed based on pure mathematics and harmonics, laid it down on intersecting lines of the Earth's magnetic field, which happened to cross, they're everywhere, but specifically in this one field in south of England. Mm-hmm. And they created this man-made design, small design, which is basically a triangle with a hole in the center, or a big circle in the center, with three circles on the outside of the triangle, and then they sat down around it, and they just meditated. They just sent out the intent between the 12 of them. They said, we would wish to receive a communication to show us, demonstrate to us, that we are dealing with a conscious source.
0: Mm-hmm.
1: Well, a few days went by, nothing happened. A couple of weeks went by, nothing happened. And then suddenly, one day, a pilot was out on his usual daily reconnaissance, and he came across a crop circle, which actually was the triangle with all the circles from the outside put inside the actual design. In other words, the original makers, the people, had left the hole in the center with the circles outside, and the circle.
0: Back up just a little bit for me, Freddie. What was the intended message of the designed crop circle?
1: It was simply to communicate to an intelligence, if there was an intelligence out there, that they had that the people down here, the human makers, had made a design based on pure mathematics, which is the language of the universe. It's just like in the film Contact, basically. Pure mathematics, pure geometry. And they created that shape to try and communicate to a conscious source out there, because if the source that was receiving this message was conscious and intelligent, it would do something with the design.
0: And the I guess what I'm asking is, did the design have a specific message mathematically?
1: Not specifically. It was the intent that the people had. That was the specific reason behind it. It was to communicate.
0: Okay, and so then a pilot spotted one that had taken the circles and placed them inside.
1: Inside, as if they filled the actual gap. And the interesting thing was that the design that was created by the circle-making force was 100 times exactly exactly the diameter of the original that the people had made. But here's the interesting thing. The original design that was made by this team had used a very unusual form of measurement. They had based it on the ancient system of measurement called the megalithic yard, which was the unit of measure favored by people who built Stonehenge and the pyramids and things like that. Mm-hmm. And this unit of measure is very, very important. And this design that appeared as a answer to the researchers used that unit of measure to exactly 100 times the size of the original. So beyond doubt, there was a beyond coincidental doubt that this was a reply to their intent.
0: Wow, that is impressive, certainly. All right, back to Barbary Castle for a moment. You said that a man had created a machine that actually achieved levitation, and you are protecting this man's identity. Surely, Freddie, you've got to pursue this, and, you know, if that's real, that would break the whole thing just wide open. So where do we go with this?
1: At the time that I was writing the book, I had talked to this gentleman, and he was, you know, quite happy for me to, you know, use his information. By the time we got to the editing stage and down to the galley proofs of the book, right. I contacted him again just to make sure that everything was okay, that I wasn't breaking any confidence. And something had happened in that meantime. He got very, very spooked. And I mean, I've spoken to people, you know, throughout my research, and I know when some kind of heat's been put on them. And he basically just wanted to go very quiet, very underground. And it's almost like the story that you hear of people who design carburetors for cars that run on 100 gallons, you know,
0: right.
1: 100 miles per gallon. They disappear, and they suddenly get very frightened. And that's when he asked me not to mention his name or anything. I just alluded to his work in my book just to let people know that it's out there and it's being worked on, because I think that he's feeling the heat from somewhere, and I'm just being true to my word that I will not reveal a source. But what I can say is that there is published information from another source which is also working on very similar principles. And this is the work of David Percy and David Myers. David Percy actually co-wrote Dark Moon, which is about the supposed faked Apollo moon landings.
0: Yes.
1: And also a book, an incredible book called Two Thirds. It's really a mind-blowing book. It's not for the faint-hearted. And in there, they actually note all the technical information that they have reconstructed from the crop circles, which also has enabled them to technically create blueprints which enable for the construction of spinning disc technology, which allows for anti-gravitational devices.
0: All right, Freddie, let me again stop you very quickly. There was a man I interviewed several years ago, Freddie. He was an airline pilot. I don't know whether I told you the story previously or not, but by profession, he was an airline pilot, fascinated with crop circles, and he did not give up his career as an airline pilot. But what he had done, Freddie, is he had taken crop circles and made several cutout designs of these crop circles, and then used an old phonograph. You know, the old style spinning photograph, and had begun to spin the crop circles. And what he had started to discern from that was that there was when they were spinning, there was a three-dimensional aspect to the crop circles that nobody had ever seen before. Have you heard about this?
1: Absolutely, and I think he was starting to get onto something, and inevitably he also validated more of Isabel Kingston's channelings, because what the watchers were saying was that what we're looking at, these pretty shapes, we're looking at the two-dimensional slice of an orange. We're looking at an energy form which has three-dimensional and possibly
0: exactly.
1: four-dimensional capability. And we've proved that since with magnetometer surveys that show that the energy of the circles goes under the ground, and also the pilots are having problems above the ground. So what we're looking at is just a two-dimensional shape. I think his name was Doug Ruby, if I'm not mistaken.
0: That is exactly right.
1: Yes, and he began to actually look at this, and I don't know if he was actually aware of this channeled information, but he started the ball rolling. And then with the work of David Myers and Percy, they actually took it to the mathematical level where they extracted the information and actually have made the blueprints. And as far as I'm aware, they're looking for funding at the moment to actually build this machine, which can, which will have anti-gravitational properties, again, just as the watchers have mentioned.
0: That all right, but would that be from the same Barbary Castle design?
1: This would be a series of other designs which could be superimposed one on top of the other, and that's how they were able to discern how that was done. So it seems as if there's different designs of crop circles bearing different types of technical data.
0: Boy, this is beginning to sound more and more like the movie Contact all the time, isn't it?
1: Oh, tell me, when I first saw that movie in the cinema, I mean, I nearly cried because I was watching the life of myself and many of my fellow researchers unfolding in front of me. It was so uncannily close to reality, and also Close Encounters as well, that obsession with wanting to know the coincidences between people from different parts of the world that come together to share the same vision. These things are very uncannily similar.
0: Where is most of the work? Where does most of the work need to be done? Is most of it mathematical? In other words, do we need a team of mathematicians working on this, or who?
1: Different types of people are being brought into the awareness because the symbols, again, just like hieroglyphs, they mean different things to different people depending on your point of view, and all of them will be absolutely correct. So there's one symbol in my book that people say, well, that looks just like the hieroglyph for divine vibration. And I said, it's absolutely right, but you know what? If you're a biologist, it looks like the centrosome of a human cell, and both will be exactly right. So the symbols are waking people up from different parts of life. And I know that people are quietly beavering away in their houses, working away quietly. People from NASA have emailed me demanding more information, and they'll say, on no account, return this email back to NASA because, you know, NASA apparently is taking a huge interest in the circles, but they will never, never make this public. So there are people within that organization who are taking on their own little projects at home. And again, it's the fear that, you know, if they get found out that this is breaking some kind of national security or whatever, they'll get found out, and then the heat will be put on them. I mean, you know how it works. So I know that there are people quietly beavering away at all of this, and all will be revealed in its due time, I think.
0: All right, so you know for a fact that NASA has their fingers into the crop circle community and is figuring out or trying to figure out what's going on, trying to get as much information as they can. Do you really have proof of that, Freddie?
1: No, but only from this email from this technician that works there, that he was telling me that there is a lot of interest within that organization. They actually take it quite seriously. They're keeping a good eye on it. And the way I can validate that is the same way that happened in Britain in the early late 1980s and early 1990s when the British government was instrumental in debunking the subject. But in the meantime, the military was still keeping it under observation. So clearly people within the system are intrigued as to what's going on. But of course, they want to admit it, because to admit that is to admit that we are dealing with a supernatural phenomenon, and of course they can't do that.
0: You referred to the Watchers as a group that could send a message in the manner that we've received them with crop circles, but not actually affect anything, correct?
1: Pretty much so, because the reason why they called themselves the Watchers, which I thought was very interesting, was that the fact that they can't directly intervene. It's almost sounds like Gene Roddenberry's Prime Directive in Star Trek, which is actually very close to reality, because Gene himself used to attend seances with a trans medium, and if you look at the transcripts and then look at the next generation of the series, you'll find a lot of universal law buried in there, and the Watchers were saying the same thing, that they do not have permission to actually directly involve themselves in our affairs. Mm-hmm. They're just feeding us the information, and they hope that we, by our sense of will choose to act on this information and use it for the development and the betterment of our society.
0: I take it that you're familiar with the work going on at Princeton.
1: A little bit, yes.
0: A little bit. They are, of course, doing work in the mass consciousness field, and I'm just stabbing in the dark here, but I wonder if there's any mathematical correlation to some of the mass consciousness data that they receive and the data contained in a crop circle. This would be a job for a mathematical genius, but I wonder.
1: That's an interesting observation. I hadn't actually put the two together, but what I do know is that the watchers were saying that the information contained in the symbols also is there to awaken humanity at a spiritual level, because the geometric codes that are encoded within the visual design, but you literally have to sit there and draw this information out of it, does actually correlate to the same geometric structures which are inherent in the human body and its chemical makeup. So it's as if the geometry itself is part of the message. It's part of our coding. And that coding is also speaking to us at a subconscious level that helps us to remember who we are and our function here, which is, you know, presumably why they also use the same type of spiritual technology, as I call it, encoded in places like Stonehenge and the pyramids and the Gothic cathedrals, why the Templars died, you know, in their thousands to, you know, keep this information alive, you know, and why, you know, Dan Brown and Da Vinci Code starts bringing this information back up again. It seems to be part of a fundamental archetypal message, an archetypal language, which is hardwired into every living human being.
0: Freddie, is it true, Freddie, I'm sorry, that the Russians actually discovered that the sacred geometric shapes you're talking about have a concordant effect on people's awareness, even the rate of healing, for example?
1: Oh, absolutely. When the Berlin Wall came down, we had access, of course, to all the files that they had kept at the KGB in Moscow. And some great books were written about this and how the Russians, because they were so cash-strapped, they decided to look at all this ancient esoteric wisdom to find out if there was something true about the way that shape had a concordant effect on the human body and its state of awareness. Because if it was true, they could just build hospitals and buildings that would have an effect on people. And
0: that's right.
1: The Bulgarians especially went, you know, gang-ho on this idea, and they began to put people who were sick into rooms that were shaped like pentagrams, and they were amazed that people's rate of healing went up dramatically. They then went a stage further, and they built rooms shaped like trapezoids, and they put schizophrenic patients inside them, and they found that shape had an incredible effect on their rate of healing. And they even discovered that when you put blood in a spherical shape, the rate of coagulation of the blood also goes up dramatically. So they basically validated the truth behind these ancient sacred sites, which were built on exactly the same principles of this geometry.
0: Did they do double-blind studies to prove this? I mean, when you say prove, that's a big word. Did they actually do double-blind studies that were able to prove this rate of healing, that sort of thing? I mean, that's amazing.
1: Yes, I believe they did, yes. I'm trying to figure out my source. It was a book, all this information was praised in the book called Psychic Discoveries Behind the Iron Curtain, a very famous book by Sheila Ostrander. I think it was written back in 72. And I believe, yes, they did do blind experiments, because that's one way of validating the scientific process to begin with.
0: All right, Freddie, hold tight. We're at the bottom of the hour here. Fascinating stuff. The subject is crop circles. My guest is Freddie Silva. His book, Secrets in the Fields, The Science and Mysticism of Crop Circles. I'm Art Bell. It is indeed, and my guest is Freddie Silva. What a program. We're talking about crop circles, and much of it in a way that we've never talked about them before, the communication going on, why it's going on, what this is all about. Most crop circles actually form between 2 and 3 o'clock in the morning, apparently. That would be local time, I guess, wherever they're formed. And there's probably a reason to why they form at about that time. In a moment, we will ask.

0: Once again, Freddie Silva. And Freddie, is it true that most crop circles do appear between 2 and 3 in the morning local time at whatever the geographic location of their appearance?
1: It appears to be the case, just based on eyewitness reports and just the general accounts that we've had over the years. And it intrigued me. I facetiously at the time I was saying that they appear at that time because they like to keep things kind of quiet, and most people, rational people, should be locked away at home in their beds at that time, doing nothing but sleeping instead of being out in the fields watching them happen. And then I came across the most incredible piece of information from the Imperial College of Medicine in London, where they had actually documented on record that 95%

0: The crop circles themselves also have a deviation of the local magnetic field, and they also always appear on the crossing points of the Earth's magnetic lines of energy. So there seems to be a correlation definitely taking place between that.
1: Fascinating. Also, the speed with which crop circles form. Now, over the years, interviewing Lynn Moulton Howe and others, we've learned that there have been, for example, people who have filmed the formation of crop circle associated with balls of moving light. So what do we know about how quickly these are formed?
0: Well, back in the early 80s, when none of this information was ever made public, the database showed that there are at least 80 eyewitnesses from all around the world, from Britain, from British Columbia, Japan. All of this stuff was never published, never made public. And all the eyewitness accounts always seemed to corroborate one another, that no matter what size these things were, they always seemed to be created within about 15 seconds. And then the most wondrous thing happened one year in 1988 when a surveillance team of researchers and camera people from all around the world gathered on top of this hill in southern England, and they did a stakeout over a field which over the years had been proved very prolific in circle making. So they camped themselves out for 2 weeks, and this is the site of the infamous hoax that was perpetrated by the British military, because on the second night, when all the researchers went to bed early, the military went out, made a crop circle in the middle of the dark, and in the morning, there it was. And it was a very rough series of circles and very crooked lines, but it convinced the press that the whole thing was a big prank, because at the center of each of these rough circles was a horoscope board game and some wooden crosses pointing the finger at occultists and people like that. So everybody went home convinced that the whole thing was a great big joke, except for a Japanese camera crew who had gone all the way to England, and they thought, well, we're here, we might as well stick around and see what else pops up. And they were rewarded when on the last day of the two-week stakeout, they caught on night vision camera, right at the very edge of the limit of their equipment, a swirl motion manifesting in the crop, which lasted less than 15 seconds, and it completely validated all the eyewitness accounts. And you may wonder, what happened to this famous tape? I mean, it should have been front page news around the world. Well, the story goes that the Japanese TV crew were under contract with the BBC that should they capture anything on tape, the tapes would be given to the BBC under license. Well, would you believe that the British Broadcasting Corporation lost the tapes? It would be akin to someone losing the tapes of the Kennedy assassination. I mean, you just don't lose something.
1: Or say
0: like
1: an Apollo mission, for example, or maybe the records of Roswell, or akin to something like that.
0: Isn't it interesting? I know it's very funny. I mean, I've worked in broadcasting for many, many years, and I can tell you that just doesn't happen. I mean, once in a while, maybe, but it just never happens. But
1: on the very rare occasions when it does happen, Freddie, it seems to happen to records of things just like this.
0: Exactly. It's all very, very strange.
1: Do you know offhand which lettered agencies, Freddie, are taking the aside from NASA, are taking the most interest in this phenomena?
0: It's always hard to say. If you're dealing with people who try to keep things secret, then obviously the information coming from out of them is always hearsay, or sometimes someone has a contact somewhere within an organization that might spill the beans. But the best information that we had in Britain in the late 80s came from people who were actually researching the subject night and day, who themselves had contacts within the British government. And one man in particular, George Wingfield, and this is already published information, so I'm not betraying any confidence. He had contacts within the British military who had actually said that they had worked with the within the Northern Ireland conflict. And for many years, the British government had orchestrated this fictitious press agency that kept feeding information, not exactly truthful information about the Northern Ireland conflict, and supplied it to the media. Well, it turns out that when he investigated the source of the report from which came Doug and Dave, the two famous 60-year-old guys who said that they made every crop circle in the world, sometimes even five in one evening across different countries. Amazing.
1: By the way, what are Doug and Dave up to these days? Have there been follow-up interviews?

0: And what are they saying now?
1: Well, one of them should know better because he's dead. He's probably being spanked very heavily by God at this very moment for having gone out and telling Porky's. The other one has gone very quiet, although I did catch a retraction from him in the British press, buried somewhere on page 28 on the 28th of December, 1998, which is a great time to find out great retractions of information, because no one's paying any attention to the media in between Christmas and the New Year. And the headline stated in this one column, I was guided by an unknown force, claims Crop Circle hoaxer. So it seems that even the world's most famous guy who claims to have made all these crop circles himself was guided by an unknown force, which, going back to the George Wingfield story, apparently came from this fictitious press agency that was originally set up to provide bogus information about the Northern Ireland conflict. So MI5 is a good acronym to bear in mind. It's the British Secret Service, in other words. But in the meantime, when they finally came up with Doug and Dave's story to the media, they were still keeping tabs on what was going on. You know, people's phones were being tapped and so forth.
0: Jim in Virginia Beach, Virginia asks, does Freddie consider any of the crop circles made in the UK this summer to be authentic? His website, last updated in early August, says he believes most up until that time were fake, question mark, but they seem to be so complicated and beyond human capability to manufacture.
1: I hate to be the bringer of bad news, but so far there's nothing this year that I've seen that looks anything closely resembling a real crop circle from England. The real ones seem to be here in America and also in Australia and in Hungary, and their simple designs. What's happening is, and this is not to say that the phenomenon's gone away, it's just that some years it goes up in numbers, some years it goes down, because the force that's working with it also has to work with natural principles, and sometimes the natural elements are there to work with, and some years that they're not. It's like a tide, it goes in and out, just like in nature. But this year what we're seeing a lot of is farmers who are actually taking the money from groups to make designs in their field. Now, when you have the farmers permission to make something on their land, first of all, you're going to have a lot of time on your hands because you are immune from prosecution. Now, that's a pretty good way to start. Two, I'm watching a lot of the more complex designs being made in fields which are well away from any public areas, which means, again, they can work within the cover of daytime. And I know that a couple of the so-called Mayan design ones, I have actual pictorial evidence to suggest that the people who made them first started off up in the Midlands, in the north of England, and then it came down to the Silbury area. And when they tried to do it in an area which was much more policed by people, they were actually caught making it.
0: I was just about to ask about that, Freddie, because one of the things that had always been said about crop circles was, well, in all this time, with all these crop circles, if 80 or 85% of them are fake, nobody's ever been caught. But you're telling me quite the contrary. There have been some caught. Is that so?
1: Yes, they have been caught much more regularly than is being mentioned. I mean, I mentioned this on my website as an antidote to the other websites that are out there. even when I lived in England, I was right in the heart of the whole mystery. So, I was catching them myself as well. Other researchers have caught them as well. But it never seems to make the headlines. Over the last few years, because the hoaxes are getting much more cunning and cocky, they're also getting a bit overconfident, and they are taking a lot longer to create these intricate designs, and they are being caught in the middle of it. I mean, 2 years ago, and again, I showed this on my website, there was one design in the Vale of Pusey where we get a lot of these designs. It shows the design in progress over several nights, and even shows the actual construction lines in place where the following evening they come over and fill a few more. And I've even spoken to people, even at my lectures, that have come up to me and said, well, you know, we actually caught these people making these designs one evening, and we know we got their names, and the names actually correlate to some of the known hoaxes that we know are out there already. So, yes, they are out there, and they are being caught making them. So it's quite ironic that just as they're getting more complex, as the human ones are getting more complex, the phenomenon itself is getting simpler and simpler. It's a strange irony. So, but I suspect that next year we're going to see some another level of complexity in the genuine ones as well.
0: Why do you suspect that?
1: Because it goes up and down. Historically, when I look at all the information that we've culled from the last two decades, it seems to follow a natural wave, just like you find in nature. It goes up and down and up and down. And I think we're into that sort of down cycle. And there, another reason behind this is that the real crop circles also rely on water. They require water as a prerequisite for making the circles. And we had a major drought in Britain this year. So back in February, I was saying, we are not going to see any crop circles this year because there's no water there. They need it to counterbalance the heating effect of the energy that they're working with. And this is also historically proved throughout the history of the phenomenon. Whenever we've had a drought in England, the crop circles retreat as well. And thirdly, because there's so much information still to be deciphered from the amount of information that they've given us, simply giving us even more information is just adding to the plate that we already have that is already overflowing, and we simply do not have the people, the means, or the money to keep investigating more circles that keep popping up. We need to go back to what's already been culled from the information that's already been gathered and go back to what was happening in the 80s and the 90s because there's so much information there. So that's just three reasons as to why it's sort of it's a little bit on the ebb at the moment, but they are beautiful to look at anyway, despite the vandalism to the crops. But then again, as I always point out to people, a Gothic cathedral and Stonehenge are also man-made, and they also have exactly the same technology that goes into the crop circle. So appreciate them for what they are and enjoy them.
0: How in the world, I mean, it is the eternal question, some of these very large ones that just seem absolutely impossible for humans to have done in the dark of night, you know, they are so very precise. I mean, a lot of people want to know, Freddie, how in the world are the, how's it done?
1: Well,
0: not Doug and Dave style, to be sure.
1: The Doug and Dave style. I mean, some of the complex ones are also genuine. There's a, you know, the both camps are at work here. Let's put this into context. There's still a very much a genuine phenomenon going on. I mean, a hoax by theory is a forgery, so a forgery has to borrow from an original. But the more complex ones, what's happening is that there are groups, very large groups of people, up to 12 people in one case, who are involved in coordinating this thing from many points. So when you have 12 people working in tandem, and some of these groups have been doing this for 8 years, so they're not exactly new to this. They're really quite practiced. You can get a lot of work done in a relatively short space of time. And as I say, when you've paid the farmer off and you're working in a piece of land which is well away from public scrutiny, you often take a day or two to do this thing properly. And from the air, some of these look very, very beautiful, but the evidence on the ground gives the game away, and that is the amount of damage that they've caused because of all the flattening, the mechanical flattening, the lack of electromagnetic frequencies, the anomalies are missing. And most tellingly of all, when you lift up the crop, you can see all the tracer lines on the ground that they've actually used to outline the design, and then they come
0: in. Well, exactly. I mean, you would have to see boot prints. You'd see, as you point out, tracer lines, all kinds of things that would be done in a mechanical effort. I mean, it should be fairly obvious, and you're saying it is.
1: I mean, to me it is, but I mean, I've been doing this for 15 years, so anybody who's got a pretty good eye and also an objective point of view, and it's, I have to admit, it's very difficult sometimes to keep an objective point of view because you're so excited by the whole thing. It's, to someone who does it day in, day out, you can begin to tell the difference. And the other difference is, I'm talking here on an ethereal level now, the number of times that you go into genuine crop circles, you also start to suck up the energy like a sponge. And I mean, I get to the point where I actually start feeling a little bit uncomfortable in the genuine ones now because I've soaked up so much energy in my body over the years that I just feel better just staying outside of them or just going into them for a little bit of time, just making sure that I know what I'm looking at, being satisfied and coming back out again, because all the frequencies which are vibrating in the genuine designs are also vibrating the water molecules in your body. And if you start feeling a little queasy, then it's time to leave as well.
0: All right. Well, that actually brings up another topic. You yourself, Freddie, said you had a life-changing experience in a crop circle. Can you describe to us what happened to you, where and when, and all the rest of it?
1: Oh, absolutely. It's a day that I can definitely say I stopped being an atheist and I started believing in God in the biggest sense, because it changed my life. And I had no idea that this was going to happen either. And what happened was that by 1997, I began to reach the conclusion that a lot of the stuff that was being created with the crop circles was based on sound. And I wanted to go and validate that, and I wanted also to go to the fields in England to honor that, because I felt that there was a communication that was being handed to me subconsciously. Some of this information just, it was almost as if I was having stuff being spoken in my ear, and I just kept writing the stuff down. So I wanted to go and lie in a crop circle and just give thanks to the source that had been providing this information, because I was feeling very, very guided, but I was still a little bit somewhat sort of skeptical. So one evening, one day I walked into this design in 1997, and I had an immediate recollection of the design. I just knew what it was, even though from the ground level it was very hard to make out. I just felt very much at home, and I said to my friends, I said, I want to come back in here tonight with a little bit of music and just honor the space and just ask about the connection to sound and light and see how these things are made. Well, I went back there about 11 o'clock at night, pitch dark, and I just laid down. I put this little piece of music next to me on this boombox. Laid down, and the next thing I remember in the middle of the night was this incredible bright light shining above me. It's the kind of light that beams in your eyes first thing in the morning when the sun is beeping through the shutters in your window, and your eyes start flickering because it's so bright. Well, I have to say at the time that I felt very, very frightened, because I suddenly felt that perhaps I was about to be abducted or something, and I thought, there's no way I'm going to open my eyes at this stage. I don't know what's above me. And it was kind of comical and frightening at the same time, but the next thing I remember, something hit me on the back of the shoulder, and it created no pain. It was like a very dull thud with a very large baseball bat, and I remember losing all my trepidation, and I felt light as a feather, and the next thing I remember was watching my hands and my arms float past me, and I thought, that's interesting. And I couldn't feel the ground below me anymore. I was literally levitating. And it was the strangest sensation, but I felt so at peace. And the next thing I remember, and I remember this vividly, there were three very, very tall beings either side of me, two at the bottom of my feet. One was sort of making interesting gestures with his hands.
0: Wow.
1: And it was the most incredible, unconditional love I've ever felt in my entire life.
0: All right, Freddie, hold that thought. We're going to come back to that after the break. We're at the top of the hour once again. Freddie Silva is my guest. And once again, his book, what an elegant title, Secrets in the Fields, The Science and Mysticism of Crop Circles. From Southeast Asia, I'm Art Bell. One of the most interesting programs easily that we've ever done on crop circles. Freddie Silva is my guest, and if you have questions, and I have no idea how you could be listening for the last several hours and not have questions for Freddie, then grab one of those lines and come on aboard, because we're going to begin taking calls for Freddie in a very few moments. From Manila in the Philippines, I'm Art Bell. Back to it in a moment.

0: All right. Just before we go to the phones, I want Freddie to have an opportunity to finish that story, because he had mentioned that there were beings present. So please, Freddie, do finish that story.
1: Oh, absolutely. One of the most interesting aspects of my life so far. Yes, I was sort of... I had these sort of very, very tall beings on either side of me, three either side of me, and two at at my feet. And they seemed to be sort of creating these gestures with their hands. There was no spoken communication taking place, but as I said earlier, there was this incredible feeling of unconditional love and support, and it's a feeling which I would love to experience more often in my life. It was just absolutely wonderful, and I wasn't really sure what was going on, except that suddenly I heard this click, and I hit the ground with a thud, and 45 minutes had elapsed in a fraction of that time, because obviously it was a cassette tape that was playing in the background, and the tape had finished, and the mechanism had clicked. So what sort of validated the whole thing in my mind was that I went back to the bed and breakfast where I was staying, where a colleague of mine and also a fellow researcher, who ironically was also a psychic, and she basically, I met her at breakfast, and she asked me how the evening had gone, and I said, "Well, I'm trying to put it all into words. I just don't know where to even begin." And she began to spontaneously channel, and saying, "Well, they're telling me that they fed you information about a book you're going to be writing." And I said, "What book? I don't want to write a book. I'm doing quite well with my life. Thank you very much. I've got better things to do with my life." And sure enough, a year later, I resisted it, and the book came out. I mean, five chapters came out in 1 week. I have no idea how that came out. And I can tell you, as a writer for many, many years, that just doesn't happen that fast. But she was able to describe in intimate detail everything that had happened that evening, and I didn't even tell her anything. And
0: that's how impressive.
1: Validated it for me. The whole thing really did happen. So it was. It suddenly told me that there is another veil of reality out there, and it's very benevolent, and it's very helpful to us. And in fact, it's much closer to us than we believe. It's here. It's around us every moment of the day, always providing us with help, should we ever ask for it.
0: Okay, Freddie, let's go to the phones, take a call, and say, hello there, you're on the air, Coast to Coast AM with Art Bell and Freddie Silva.
2: Hello?
0: Hello.
1: Hello.
0: Yes, hello.
2: Oh, okay, I wasn't sure it was me.
0: It is you.
2: Okay, what I wanted to bring up was pertaining to the Barbary Castle drawing in 1991 and a later one that showed the triangle with the circles or the circle equivalents inside the triangle has to do with the original meanings of that Barbary Castle. Just as the sighting in July 11th was 6 days away from the July 17th, 1991, which was Barbary Castle, as 6 days after that, it was signaling what to do about the 666. The Barbary Castle is the Enigma instructions, one of which has to do with the Unholy Father entity, one the Unholy Son entity, and you notice there's six sections in the third portion that basically the six plus the whole equals the seven Unholy Trinity, making nine in total. Those, and notice the triangle has the target over it. And if you target the triangle, is what it's saying, putting the unholy at the devil's triangle, there's the real instructions.
0: All right. Yes. Well, I'll tell you what, ma'am. Let's just go ahead and ask Freddie. If, Freddie, in all of your research, is there anything at all to indicate what this lady seemed to be suggesting, that there is some demonic influence here?
1: It's an interesting proposition. Well, first of all, I should clarify that 666, actually, it's actually the number of the sun. It has nothing to do with the devil. I mean, the devil is an invention of the human mind. It's just basically the unbalanced dark side of life. And 666 really has to do with the angles of the hexagon, which traditionally has been the sacred geometrical shape, which has been associated with the solar principle. So it's a series of numbers which has neither good or bad attached to it. It's just an energy principle. The other thing I'd say in defense of the Barbary Castle tetrahedron and also every crop circle that I've seen so far in my experience is that people who, or beings or entities or energy that's inherently dark, usually does not create beauty, and all of these things are beautiful. They are incredible, beautiful works of art. So I probably would err on the side of this being a good thing. It's a positive thing. It's certainly nothing to do with dark forces or anything. So
0: no, I don't know. I mean, there's nothing to say, Freddie, that something on the dark side or evil could not be disguised as something beautiful. There are many people who believe that could be so, and certainly I believe 666 is pretty well known as the number of the beast, is it not?
1: Absolutely, but it's the interpretation that was attached to the number of the beast. I mean, there's been many interpretations of the Bible, and it's becoming quite obvious that there are many translation errors and also ideological interpretations that were built into the modern translations of the Bible, as far as I'm aware. And these were the interpretations of the day, which is mostly the interpretations of people who were living in the Dark Ages, which were very, very dark times in Europe. So, of course, the whole concept of the devil and the dark side of nature was very much predominant in people's minds at the time when they were translating this. So you got to take that into consideration. But people who are working on the sort of more original interpretation of the Bible, from what I understand, seem to suggest that a lot of these principles that were turned into the sign of the devil actually were constructs of the Roman Catholic Church, which were using the powers of evil, of dark, of fear to try and keep whole populations under control by using fear as a motive. So you've got to keep that in perspective, I believe.
0: All right. Okay, well, let's go to our next call. You are now on the air with Freddie Zova and Art Bell. Hi.
3: Thank you for taking my call, Art.
0: Sure.
3: Hello, Fred. Two questions, please. The quick question is, has anybody done DMT while in a fresh crop formation? And the second was, in 2003, Mountain Astrologer did a crop circle issue. There was a crop formation photograph by Lucy Pringle, and it was dated 2002, and it had no other reference to the picture. It showed a bus shot of a classic alien's upper torso in a rectangular frame, and the alien is flanked right next to him by a giant circle with raised, etches, raised pixels, like, and it looks like he's holding it in his hand like it's either a DVD or a data disk, and he's got a little smirk on his face, and I just couldn't help wonder if you were familiar with it. I figured if Lucy Pringle had photographed it, then it still doesn't prove it was a genuine crop formation. So, no one's ever talked about this since I saw that, and I just wondered if anyone had gone in there to verify that alien bus shot, because the last alien before that was next to Arecibo just before 9/11.
0: All right. Hold it right there. We'll take them one at a time. The Lucy Pringle thing.
1: I was actually in that formation, and in fact, I actually interviewed the farmers who owned the fields and people who lived nearby. And judging from their reports, it seems that the farmer was well aware that people were making that design over the course of several days. And the local residents also saw a lot of overhead lights being used at 2 o'clock in the morning, supposedly by people trying to light the field. Now, I personally saw a lot of evidence of mechanical flattening in that field. And I also found strategically placed holes which had been covered up and filled back in at certain construction points, which were consistent with the construction of the design. So, and also, thirdly, the fact that it actually doesn't resemble any other of these symbolic crop circles, and it's a very blatant image of one of the Star Trek characters from the first generation of Star Trek series, would suggest to me, 90% convinced that it was a big joke perpetrated by the usual perpetrators. And in fact, the technique that they used, which is very, very clever, it's a technique often used in the printing industry to portray a picture with dots on a piece of paper to give it the illusion of a physical image was used by the same team who had been making crop circles in England for a lot of money and for many, many years. They used the same technique to create other designs which were commissioned by the BBC in different parts of the country. So I'd have to say, hand on heart, that I'm not convinced by that design at all.
0: All right, and on the question of DMT, I'm not sure why he asked, but there are people who feel that some drugs are a gateway to some understanding that will not be gained otherwise. Any comments, Freddie?
1: I'm actually not familiar with DMT. What exactly is it?
0: It's a drug. It's a hallucinogenic kind of drug.
1: Oh, like LSD, that kind of thing?
0: Yeah, sort of.
1: And the question was, has anybody tried doing that?
0: Yes.
1: In crop circles? I would say no. I guess I got to cover myself on that one.
0: No, that's just fine. All right. Well, are you covering yourself, or did you give it a shot?
1: No. I prefer to be very lucid, because one of the things that you'll find in the genuine circles is that your ability to think logically is greatly hampered by the frequencies inside the genuine circles, which start to shut down your left analytical brain. And many have been at the times when people have gone in, tried to measure things, and even in front of TV cameras, and we can't even count a straight from 1 to 10, because the functions of the logic brain start shutting down, and it's purely an after effect of the frequencies in the crop circle, which are shutting down your analytical mind to get you into the intuitive side. So I tend to be more lucid when I go in there, because what's happening in there is already interesting enough by itself.
0: Got it. East of the Rockies, you're on the air with Freddie Silva and Art Bell. Hi. Hello there, East of the Rockies. Well, I guess you're not. Let me try west of the Rockies and see if you're on. No, apparently not. Okay, let's try our next call, such as it is, and say you're on the air with Freddie Silva and Art Bell. Hi.
4: Hello.
0: Hello.
4: Hello.
0: There you are.
4: Hi. I'm calling from Virginia, and my first question is, the music that Freddie felt compelled to listen to, was it possibly Pink Floyd?
0: That goes together with the DMT question, sort of.
1: Yeah, I was going to say, that's a very good segue. No, it wasn't, actually. It's a good try. It was actually a piece of music by John Seary. John is renowned for making some of the most beautiful, beautiful astral music. He sort of paints with music, and he's commissioned by planetariums around the world to create a lot of their soundscapes. So it was a piece of his. I was actually very moved by that particular piece of music, and I felt that it actually matched the particular idea with which I was going into the crop circle, and I think it matched the overall aura of the state of the crop circle as well.
4: Well, I don't know what DMT is, and I don't do drugs. But I met David Percy at Richard Hoagland's old house in Virginia when some crop circle researchers were there a long time ago. And we were having a lot of real deep discussions about tetrahedrons and sacred geometry and the crop circles and resonance and all that kind of stuff. And we were talking about, I was talking to David Percy about music. And I said, you know, I think that Pink Floyd was really onto something, because if you look at the cover of the Dark Side of the Moon album with the triangle and the light coming through, to me, there was a resonance there, and there's a resonance to their music. And we were talking about Glastonbury Abbey, too, and having this real strong feeling about Glastonbury. And he said, you know, he said, when I went to Glastonbury Abbey the last time, he said, I felt compelled to listen to Pink Floyd. And so that was just, that's why I asked you that question. And then that is a segue into something else. I thought it was very interesting that there was a recent crop circle that was a Star of David, which is actually the base of Glastonbury Abbey, is it not?
1: You mean the underlying geometry of the abbey?
0: Yes. And you know, she's on to something in a way, because Freddie, there's a definite relationship mathematically with, of course, music as well as crop circles. So I don't know. She could be on to something there. I don't know if it's particularly connected to any one group, but the music is mathematic. There's no question about it.
1: Absolutely, and in fact, it's a very good question because it does begin to demonstrate that anybody who works on a creative level, where the information comes from, and you know, there's so much information out there to prove that whenever we're working with an intuitive level of information, whether you're a painter, a musician, or just daydreaming, that information, you basically drift off, part of your soul drifts off into another level of reality where you are extracting information from an astral reference library, and that's where the ideas come from. And that's where we sort of meet the circle makers, so to speak. Mm-hmm. And that's where our ancestors also were able to do the same thing. They extrapolated the laws of the universe into which they hardwired into places like Stonehenge. And now we're finding the same information mathematically, musically, geometrically in the crop circles as well. So it all comes full circle to
0: Okay. Let's try West of the Rockies. You're on the air with Freddie Sullivan, Art Bell. Hi.
5: Hi, this is Ward in San Carlos, California.
0: Yes, Ward.
5: Yeah, I'd like to know what kind of tools they use to make the crop circles.
0: You know, that actually is a very good question. Aside from Doug and Dave and their boards and chains, Freddie, what are the more modern methods of constructing these things?
1: Oh, it hasn't got any better than that. They either use planks of wood or garden rollers, or in desperate cases, they actually take a lawnmower to the field, which is pretty obvious. But yeah, the garden roller, I thought, was particularly inventive because you've got to actually carry this thing, and then someone has to carry a few gallons of water and fill the garden roller with water, and then they use that. And I have to say, the ones that are made with garden rollers, they are much, much neater than the ones made with planks of wood, but they do obviously crimp the plants at the base, which is a very telling sign. So it's still crude, but after years of practice, some of these groups have got it down to a fairly good fine art. Even if at the end, when you go there, the evidence is very obvious on the ground.
0: Gotcha. All right, East of the Rockies, you're on the air with Freddie Sullivan, Art Bell. Hi.
6: Hi, how you doing, Art?
0: Okay, sir.
6: All right, my question for Freddie is, I know that during a lot of natural catastrophes or unnatural catastrophes, people have claimed to see a small silver disc in the sky, and my question was, because during the last footage of the space shuttle entry that disintegrated, I noticed on some news channels they'd show one angle that would show, and I pointed out to all my friends that if you look in the background, there's a very small little silver ball disc that's just hanging in the sky, like almost like, you know, he was talking about the watchers, almost like a watcher that knew this event was going to happen. Has he ever seen that footage, or has he ever checked out the footage of the space shuttle disintegrating upon entry and noticed this tiny little small ball? It's not an airplane, it's not an aircraft, it's stationary, but it's in the sky, and it's only on a very few angles that you could see it. Actually, only
0: okay,
6: one.
0: Okay, well, I'm sure that a lot of people are going to now go take a look at that. And I didn't know how it related to crop circles, but have you noticed anything of the sort?
1: It's a very good question, actually. It's very relevant. And I would never have believed it until I saw it myself, because I, too, heard about the accounts of people seeing balls of light or little silvery objects about the size of a beach ball. And there's been some very famous footage over the years of these things interacting with people in the fields. And having lived where I've lived, in the Vale of Pusey and in Wiltshire in England, I actually came across a lot of these many, many times. And I can tell you, in the evening, they are the most incandescent color, the most radiant color you'll ever see. It almost makes you, it brings you to tears, because the beauty of this color is incredible. And you can interact with them. They almost read your thoughts. They react to your thoughts. And
0: Freddie, we've got to hold it there. The most beautiful thing you've ever seen. All right. With that, close your eyes, listen to the music, and see if you get anything out of that. We're at the bottom of the hour from Manila in the Philippines, where the rain is gently falling. I'm Art Bell. Indeed, Secrets in the Fields, the Science and Mysticism of Crop Circles. My guest is Freddie Silva, and if you'd like to get hold of his book as well as a DVD, there's a better deal than going, I guess, to Amazon, and that would be obtained on his website at www.cropcirclesecrets.org. That's cropcirclesecrets.org. In a moment, we'll get right back to Freddie Silva.

0: My guest is Freddie Salva. Obviously, the subject crop circles. Aaron, poor Aaron in Houston, Texas, was on the east of the Rockies line and got dumped by mistake. Sorry about that, Aaron. He says, when I got disconnected, I was about to ask Freddie if crop circles are a way to bypass government suppression of information to the general public. Freddie?
1: Ooh, a good question. I guess yes, because they're revealing all kinds of esoteric information, which is not just bypassing governmental stuff. It's also bypassing about 2,000 years of religious indoctrination in the West, namely the rise of the Roman Catholic Church, and you can read into that all kinds of things. So yes, it's the rise of ancient information, which has been going on for thousands and thousands of years in the human race. It's universal knowledge, which is again coming to the fore. So I would say yes, it's bypassing the control mechanisms, and part of the reason that the watchers were laying down this information, going back to what I was saying about the helping to raise human consciousness, was that we are coming to the end of a 4,000 year experiment in human consciousness, where we decided to give our power away from the many to the few. And it's part of an experiment that whose time has come and gone, and that's the good news. So we're in this age now, we're reaching the final stages of this evolutionary movement, where the powers that be are losing that grip, and in order to lose that grip, people are being fed this incredible universal library of information, which is helping to wake up the human race. So things are much, much better than we're led to believe, yes.
0: All right, let's go to the first-time caller line from Hawaii. You're on air with Freddie Salva and Art Bell. Hi.
2: How's it, gentlemen? Good to talk to you. Freddie, I have a couple questions for you, sir, please. First, how old or what's the earliest in history that crop circles are noted?
1: I think the earliest evidence that I have that I can say hand on heart is a pretty good indication that we're dealing with the same phenomenon is 1682, and it's actually written to a large degree, including diagrams of squares within circles found in tall pasture in the county of Staffordshire in England. And it was written by no less than the director of the Ashmolean Museum in Oxford, which is a pretty good seat of learning. And he does describe in very good detail the same ground features and plant features that we find today. There's also mention of circles and witches' rings found in the doctrines of John Wayland, who was Henry VIII's chronicler in the 1500s, and he talks about the origin of Morris dancing and the patterns of the dancers, and it was said that the dancers get the geometric patterns for the dancers from the shapes, the geometric shapes that they find in the tall grass at the first thing in the morning. So the phenomenon's quite old.
2: Right, I can see that. I can see it being old. The second question, sir, thanks, is In the ones that you have determined personally to not be man-made, do you ever discover any mistakes or irregularities among the geometry?
0: Okay, that is very interesting. Or are they absolutely perfect?
1: Actually, no, they're not totally perfect. In fact, the genuine circles are never true circles. They're always slightly elliptical, which poses a real problem for hoaxers, because you need to put a stake in the middle of the ground and make draw a line, radius, to which to get a perfect circle. The problem is that with the genuine circles, the center is always off-center, and the actual circle is slightly elliptical. And just like a Greek column on a temple, the further away you look from it, the more circular it becomes. In terms of mistakes, I wouldn't call them mistakes, but there's always one element inside the genuine ones, and I'll use the Barbary Castle tetrahedron as the most famous example of this, where one of the actual arms of the tetrahedron that attends all the circles and rings of this design is slightly bent, to which all the naysayers were saying, well, obviously it's man-made, they made an error. Well, going back to the work of Colette Dowell and Percy and Myers, they actually took the ground surveys, which at the time were being done meticulously by a man called John Langreisch, and they discovered that mistake actually revealed a strategic angle of energy upwelling. And what I mean by that,
0: I don't know if you ought to be giving all this away. you may be telling the hoaxers how to do it better.
1: Oh, I'll tell you, since my book came out, their work went up incredibly. I mean, they tried to use all the stuff in my book. They weren't getting it quite right, but you could tell that they tried using it against us. So it's a double-edged sword. But,
0: police, you better hold a few things back. Wildcard Line, you're on the air with Freddie Silva and Art Bell. Hi.
3: Oh, hi, Art. Hey, Freddie. This is Jeremy calling from Brooklyn. It's a fantastic show tonight.
0: Thank you.
3: I just have a quick question, and I'll get off the air after I'm done. You had mentioned a tribe in South Africa who had known about these formations for like thousands of years. Do they have any method of translating them? And if they do or if they don't, either way, is there any chance of getting together with them to try to decipher these messages from the circles?
0: Okay.
1: The information came from a renowned historian in South Africa called Credo Mutwa, who wrote it in a book called Isawil, which means the animal. It's very, very hard to get your hands on it. He basically chronicled the myths and legends of tribes as he walked through South Africa, and that's where the information came from. And from what I hear, the actual designs themselves, they told a story. They were symbolic, and they gave you archetypal information. They didn't mean anything specific to anybody per se. Unlike, for example, the Barbary Castle Tetrahedron Crop Circle, which is full of technical data of all kinds, as well as alchemical data and symbolical data to do with the Holy Trinity. So the actual message itself is more in terms of an archetype, which is not meant to be logicalized. It's meant to be internalized, and it brings spiritual evolvement to the individual who sees a design.
0: All right. East of the Rockies, your turn with Freddie Silva. Hi.
4: Hi, Art, Fred. Why, do you think these crop circles are done in live vegetation because they're time sensitive, and this way they don't have to erase them, the crops die and they're gone?
0: That's an interesting question also.
1: That is interesting. Wow. I get to learn something there tonight. Actually, they occur also in non-vegetation, because they also occur in ice and snow. And they also sometimes very rarely occur on desert floors, for example, the Alva Desert. I think on the eastern Oregon border, there was a major crop circle there that was actually etched into the actual hard desert floor, made up of 13.3 miles of lines, creating the famous Sri Yantra Mandala. So they do happen in all kinds of shapes and forms and all kinds of media. But I think one of the reasons why they also occur primarily in wheat and barley is because wheat is also the symbol of the fertile mother. It's the symbol of Ceres, the Earth Mother herself. So in a way, it's also symbolic that it happens in that particular medium. And the fact that it also imprints the energy into the seeds, and those seeds are going into the food stuff, in other words, into bread. And we're actually eating and ingesting the seeds of the energy of the crop circles as we're actually doing it. So it's actually a very cunning plan.
0: Freddie, have you been able to validate or say that any of the crop circles that have, well, I shouldn't have said crop circles, any of the circles that have appeared outside of crop formations have been valid, for example, on ice or even on dirt or anywhere else?
1: The ones on ice are not to my knowledge. I don't think anybody's been able to actually take any samples or collect evidence to support the theory. They're just, at the moment, an anomaly. There was one case actually not far from me in Cape Elizabeth in Maine back in 97 where someone called me and they said there's a crop circle here in the snow. So I lived locally, so I just drove up here. And in fact, it was an oval shape in the snow, no tracks going in and out. And the snow in the actual snow circle had been sort of slightly compressed about an inch just below the normal, the actual new fall of snow. And when I actually took some electromagnetic frequency readings, the actual perimeter of the actual affected area did jump up in frequency. So it was an electromagnetic phenomenon. Now, where it's related to the crop circle phenomenon, that I can't say.
0: Okay.
1: That for sure.
0: All right,
1: yeah,
0: that's wild. We're short on time. Let me go to the wild card line. You're on the air with Freddie Silva. Hi.
5: Good morning.
0: Good morning.
5: Good morning. Art and Freddie. I have a couple questions here for Freddie. One, if you've ever read or understood anything upon Edward Leete Scallon in Coral Castle in Florida. He built Coral Castle.
6: Oh, yes, very much so. In fact, I wrote about him.
5: I did a lot of research. It took me about 10 years. But basically, mathematically, you can't explain how you can have three-dimensional magnetic field lines on a planet with just a north and a south. It'd be A, B, where's the C? Or where's a point along that line? And it was very disturbing to me. And I'm wondering if these circles happen to show up on basically where one of these lines come out of the planet. Like, say, okay, birds and animals are supposed to be able to see, and science has proven that they can see the magnetic disturbances of the magnetic field lines of the planet.
0: Well, science, I think, has proven that the birds follow the magnetic lines, but I don't know that they see them.
5: Well, they're supposed to be able to, like, you know, how they if something's going to happen, they fear it and they run from it, like a magnetic disturbance. So my question is, do these crop circles, like, land, or not land, but do they happen in general areas of, you know, where the strength is more, or sort of like mathematical, I don't know, where it all comes together?
0: Okay. In other words, do these crop circles show up where there's a stronger magnetic influence on the Earth?
6: They, without exception, all the genuine crop circles always appear at the crossroads of magnetic lines of energy. It's the same lines that are shared, or the same nodes that are shared by all the sacred sites in the world, like the Pyramids, Stonehenge, Avery Stone Circle, Standing Stones, the Ohio Serpent Mound. They all share the same crossroads of energy, and the diameter is always defined by the width of the energy at the time. The second thing is that inside the actual crop circle itself, the genuine ones, and this is what Colin Andrews found in his 20% theory, was that the Earth's magnetic field is shifted about 4 degrees inside that space. So they are definitely associated with the magnetic field of the Earth, which again validates the channeled material from 1987, which also mentioned the same thing, that the crop circles are created by a combination of sound, light, and the change and the manipulation of the local magnetic field. So all that has now been proved. Absolutely.
0: Okay. East of the Rockies, you're on the air with Freddie Silva and Art Bell. Good morning.
7: Hey, how are you doing? My name is Alan from Florida.
0: Yes, sir.
7: And my question is that with the crop circle and your out-of-body experience that you had in the middle of the crop circle, how much do you know of the out-of-body experiences that could connect it to your experience in the crop circle? And as well, a question about the individuals in the houses that were next to the alien crop circle that was pointing at the code. Exactly, is there anybody else that can validate for your claims that they saw these people there?
6: The answer to the second one is that I seem to be in a minority of people who are willing to say the truth and to be objective about what I hear.
7: Well, truth is a questionable answer, actually.
6: Absolutely. It's a truth is a personal thing. Absolutely. And all I'm saying is I'm regurgitating the information that I was given by the people that I interviewed in the area. So I only have their word to go by, and also what my eyes and ears saw when I go into the crop circle, and the evidence that I uncovered, which led me to believe that there was a mechanical flattening process.
7: Are their names public?
6: Which names?
7: The names of the individuals that saw these people doing the crop circles, and pointing to the picture.
6: Oh, no, they've never been made public. I mean, these are local people who prefer not to have their names mentioned across the paper because they don't want their houses invaded by people, because that's essentially what happens afterwards. They are descended upon by hundreds of enthusiasts, and the English don't really like that kind of thing. They're very private people, so they'd rather just...
7: That seems like an opinion to me.
6: Well, it's not an opinion. It's a fact based on facts gathered by myself at the actual location. So you'll just have to take my word for it, rightly or wrong.
0: Okay. Well, I can well imagine they wouldn't want to be assaulted. West of the Rockies, you're on the air with Freddie Silva. Hello.
8: Hello.
0: Hello.
6: Good morning.
8: Hello, Freddie.
6: Good morning.
8: Good morning. I've got just a simple question, I guess. Why are the crop circles basically concentrated in England?
6: It's a good question. There's a few reasons for it, and it's mostly to do with the geography and the type of rock that they prefer. One of the fundamental things that they require for their creation is water. Now, there's several reasons for this. One is because they are actually imprinting information into the water, which Jacques Benveniste in France has been able to prove, and also because of the large concentration of surviving sacred sites anywhere in the world, and that part of the world has them, and which brings us ultimately to the big question as to why the crop circles are appearing, because wherever they appear in the world, and even here in America, they always appear next to ancient sacred sites, as if they're trying to remind us of a connection that needs to be made again, because those sacred sites were built with the exact same templates and principles of the crop circles that are using. So what the circle makers are saying is that, first of all, they're using the geology to create the designs in an area which has a lot of water trapped in the actual rock on which they appear, and also they appear next to the sacred sites to get us to look back at our ancient history, to go back to these places, which were very, very special. They were places where you'd have healings and altered states of awareness whenever you walk into places like Stonehenge. And that ultimately is the connection that they're trying to make. They're getting us to look back at our history at a time when we need to reconnect with these fundamental natural principles so that we can regain the balance in life.
0: All right, Freddie, we don't have a lot of time. Let's try one more. Wild Card Line, you're on the air with Freddie Silva. Hi.
9: Good morning, Art and Freddie from Northern New York.
0: Hi.
9: My question, sir, is it possible, earlier in your show you spoke of these crop circles being created by benevolent watchers? Is it possible that maybe they're pointing us into something we direly need in this day and age, alternative energy?
6: Yeah, it seems to be the way, because Isabel's channeling also mentioned the fact that by 2007, people would be used, and I mean that in a nice way, to unravel the technical information of the crop circles to develop energy devices which were based on the illusion of time, the manipulation of gravity and magnetism, and that appears to be the, what's happening with people quietly beavering away to find out this information. So, yes, I do believe that that is part of the actual message behind them and what they're actually trying to do for us.
0: All right, Freddie, you have been a joy to have on the program. I really have enjoyed having you this evening. It's been a hell of a program, really. I hope your book does well. I hope people go to your website and grab that up and they get the DVD with it. That's, of course, CropCircleSecrets.org. That's CropCircleSecrets.org, correct?
6: Absolutely. And thank you, Art, as well, for bringing all this information to the light. It's you're doing a wonderful service to humanity.
0: Thank you, my friend, and good night.
6: Good night.
0: All right, that is Freddie Silva, and that was one whale of a program, and it's been one whale of a weekend. We'll do it again next weekend. I want to remind you, I'm available by email. I have two email addresses, artbell@aol.com, that's ARTBELL at AOL.com, or more likely, artbell@mindspring.com. So for this weekend, from Southeast Asia, I'm Art Bell. Night all. From the high desert and the great American Southwest, I bid you all good evening, good morning, good afternoon, as the case may be across the cosmos, known and otherwise. I'm Art Bell, and this is Coast to Coast AM, covering every single one of those time zones like a blanket. And last night, a lot of you will have missed it, but my guest, James Gilliland, was talking about UFOs. That's his subject. And, he kept talking about the intent and how he goes into his area. He's already there. And he produces UFOs virtually on demand with intent. Now, that's really, really interesting because because, as you know, I have done a number of experiments in the past that involve intent and weather and people's health and all kinds of things. Well, I finally broke down in the last hour, and I said, all right, what the hell? Let's give it a try. Let's all concentrate on producing UFOs in our skies, worldwide, all across the country, all across the world. No particular location involved. Well, I can tell you this. I've received upwards of 2,000 emails. So many that my email program kind of went wacko. Of people who saw things. So we're going to do a repeat performance tonight. And then we're going to look at this, you know, the next several days. But I thought it'd be worthwhile at the beginning of the program, right here up front, to bring a James Gilliland online right now. Actually, hello, James.
10: Hello.
0: Good to have you back. Surprised to have you back, actually. But these experiments have always surprised me. We did it in, what, I think the last hour of the program? Something like that. Now, I'd like to know what your response was like.
10: Well, you know, we never actually gave my email or my website out on the air, and I got just slammed with emails anyway, regardless of that. And what happened with me is, I got emails of seeing multiple ships to just amazing encounters everywhere from, there's two crafts in Berkeley. Seattle, there was about three or four sightings in Seattle, Hawaii, right. Houston, Texas.
0: Vancouver, I got Houston.
10: Yeah, Vancouver.
0: All over the place. I mean, I just got slammed, absolutely slammed.
10: Yeah, New York and Iowa, too. It just goes on and on and on.
0: I know. So, once again, I'm not sure what we've done. You've got to allow for the fact that we sent people out, if they were able, to look at the skies, even in 5-degree weather in some cases. But they saw UFOs.

0: this straight. UFO James at Gorge, G-O-R-G-E dot net, right?
1: Yes, uh-huh.
0: All right, good. Well, I'm going to depend this time on you to sort of categorize where the reports come from and virtually how many we get.
1: Okay.
0: So I'm going to be repeating your email address, but I must say I was amazed. Now, there are two possibilities. One, they're always there, or they're there a lot, and people just see them when they go outside and look. The other is that we really did cause something to occur. And I have no way. It's a mighty big coincidence if that occurred. And that's why I'm wanting to try it again tonight. And since we did it in the last hour of the program, I thought perhaps the first hour, where we have gobs of people, might produce even larger results. And they may not come right away. They may come right away, or they may come in the next few days. But we're going to watch carefully. So I want to thank you, A, for a wonderful show, and B, sort of subconsciously talking me into doing it.
1: Well, I want to thank you, Art, for having the courage to do it. It's amazing. This is kind of a dream come true for me, and it's actually manifesting, you know, right here and now.
0: James, I guess what it does, number one, is underscores your theory of intent. Mm-hmm. And number two, and that's, I guess, why I caved in and did it, is because it also underscores my continuing now experiments with consciousness. So mm-hmm. I will bid you a good evening. Prepare your email.
1: Okay.
0: All right?
1: You know, Art?
0: Yes.
1: There's one thing I wanted to mention. You've had a lot of people talk about the field. And, mm-hmm. you know, they within the field, there's all these planes and dimensions existing right alongside of ours. And, you know, they're just sitting there in that field waiting to drop in, waiting for us to open to that reality and put the intent out for them to step in. So the skies are full of ships right now. And all we have to do is initiate and kind of open the doorway for that to happen. And that's what we did on the show.
0: Get ready, brother.
1: Okay, and I've got a lot of elders, like Lakota elders and people of that nature that I've been working with. And this has all been prophesized. They know this is coming down. Wallace, you know, Black Elk and a lot of other ones have all given prophecies about these times and that this is going to be happening for these times.
0: All right. Prepare yourself, and we'll see what happens. Thank you.
1: Great. Thank you.
0: Good night, James.
1: Good night,
0: James Gilliland, and we've got a couple of experiments coming up in a few moments. Stay right where you are. Well, all right, skimming through the world news, militants struck back Sunday in their first major blow against U.S.-led security clampdown in Baghdad with car bombings. Listen to this. That killed at least 63 people, left scores injured, sent a grim message, indeed, to officials boasting that extremist factions were on the run. Not exactly. 64 die on India train. Militants blamed a fire that raked through a train traveling from India to Pakistan early Monday morning, killed at least 64 people, and India's top railway officials say it was an attack by militants trying to harm India-Pakistan relations, or should I say worsen them. Hoping to turn the page on 6 years of stalled Mideast negotiations, the U.S. instead found itself boxed in Sunday by a characteristically complex political impasse involving the Israelis and Palestinian. Secretary of State Condoleezza Rice came to the region intending to lead a symbolic peace summit. Her plans, however, have been eclipsed amid uncertainty and disagreement over how to handle last week's sudden announcement of a power-sharing deal to end internal Palestinian fighting. Democrats seek to impose limits on the Iraq war. Senate Democrats pledged renewed efforts Sunday to curtail the Iraq war, suggesting they'll seek to limit a 2002 measure authorizing President Bush's use of force against Saddam Hussein. The top Republican on the Senate Foreign Relations Committee said the proposal had little chance of succeeding. All right, looking at some other news, the following is from the BBC, of course, and it's about dead zones. The delicate interplay between the oceans and

0: The atmosphere is changing with catastrophic consequences. Entire marine ecosystems have been wiped out, devastating populations of seabirds and larger marine mammals. These dead zones occur where there are disturbances to the nutrient-rich ocean currents, which are driven by coastal winds. Extreme marine suffocations have occurred off the west coast of the U.S. every year for the last 5 years. The most intense event, which left the ocean floor littered with the carcasses of crabs, occurred in 2006. It was unlike anything we've ever measured along the Oregon coast in the past 5 years, according to Dr. Francis Chan of the Oregon State University. Other coastal countries, including Chile, Namibia, and South Africa, also affected. The common factor between all the areas is the marine currents off the coast that rise from the deep ocean. These upswelling zones, being nutrient-rich water up from the deep, triggering plankton blooms that underpin the coastal food chain. Nearly 50% of the world's fisheries are in these areas. The currents are driven by winds that move surface water away from the coast, drawing more up from the deep. But now, observations along the west coast of the U.S. suggest the upswelling is being disrupted, changing its timing and intensity, for example. In 2005, the upswelling was delayed. Now, that means the plankton blooms did not occur, leading to a collapse in fish population. This particularly hit migrating salmon, which pass along the coast in April and May of every year. In 2005, they found nothing to eat, said Dr. Bill Peterson of the National Oceanic and Atmospheric Administration, NOAA. By the time upswelling did begin, they were all dead. An even more catastrophic event, this is hard to read, occurred in 2008 when the amount of upswelling doubled, leading to a huge influx of nutrients and a supercharged plankton bloom. Sounds good, right? Wrong. When these sank to the ocean floor, they stripped the water column of all oxygen, creating a 3,000 square kilometer dead zone where creatures unable to swim away suffocated en masse. Dr. Francis Chan used underwater cameras to survey the area 2 months after the event. We were shocked to see a graveyard, he said. Frame after frame of carcass. Crabs, worms, sea stars all perished in the water. The event was so severe that the researchers fear marine life will not ever return to the area. Quote, in previous years, fish that have escaped the low oxygen area appear to have returned once the oxygen was renewed. This year may be different, however, because unlike earlier years, the living habitat also was suffocated. The researchers believe the cause of these events was changes in the intensity of the coastal winds, perhaps brought about by global warming. What we know about the climate change models is that the land will warm more than the sea. It is this difference in temperature and pressure that drives the winds. As you intensify that gradient, that will drive the stronger winds. To confirm this link to climate change, the researchers say they need another 10 to 15 years of data. In the meantime, they say, we must change our approach to managing and using these ecosystems, particularly for fish stocks. The most prudent course of action is to begin to think differently about what's happening. Climate models predict uncertainty. With wild fluctuations, we should expect more surprises. All right, in a moment, we're going to go to open lines. Unscreened open lines. Let me give you the appropriate numbers. If you're west of the Rockies, out here in the west, 1-800-618-8255. East of the Rockies, big chunk of land, 1-800-825-5033. First-time callers, area code 818-501-4721. Wild card line, folks, area code 818-501-4109. And finally, if you're outside the country, yes, we can help you. Get hold of the operator and have her call 800 893-0903. For decades, space experts have worried that a speeding bit of orbital debris might one day smash a large spacecraft into hundreds of pieces and begin a chain reaction, a kind of slow cascade of collisions that would expand then for centuries, spreading chaos through the heavens. Do you see what they're talking about? A little piece of something could hit a big enough spacecraft that would break into hundreds of pieces and begin hitting other spacecraft, a kind of domino reaction in space. The last decade or so, as scientists came to agree that the number of objects in orbit had surpassed a critical mass, or in their terms, the critical spatial density, the point at which a chain reaction becomes inevitable, they grew more anxious. Early this year, after a half century of growth, the federal list of detectable objects 4 inches wide or larger reached 10,000, including dead satellites, spent rocket engines, a camera, a hand tool, junkyards of whirling debris left over from chance explosions and destructive tests. Now, say experts, China's test on January 11th of an anti-satellite rocket that shattered an old satellite into hundreds of large pieces means the chain reaction will most likely start sooner if their predictions are correct. The cascade could put billions of dollars worth of advanced satellites at risk and eventually threaten to limit humanity's reach for the stars altogether. Now, I had never, ever given that a thought. I, and I'm sure many of you, always, well, sort of considered the possibility of something getting hit by a stray this or that. But I really never considered the possibility of a kind of a chain reaction, and there certainly could be. One little object hitting a big spacecraft would cause hundreds of objects to suddenly be there and spread out, hitting other big spacecraft. And you get the idea. Well, the experiment last night looks as though it was a success. It was amazing. I had thousands of emails. Now, I also had many like this, since it was the last night, of course, of the last hour of the program. Shirley wrote, Art, I'm sorry to say I missed last night's show. Please, please, please do the same intent experiment again tonight, maybe in the first hour. I really hope the response is incredible and unmistakable. Looking forward to hearing about it tonight. Okay, Shirley. Here's, I'm going to kind of roll over the way we did it in the last hour or so, last night. James Gilliland and many others, including myself, believe that consciousness is a very, very strong power. We believe that intent, and certainly the intent of millions of minds thinking of the same thing at the same time, has an effect. James thinks they are there. They are but awaiting an invitation. So we are going to provide an invitation. What we're going to do is sort of, during this coming break, it's coming pretty quickly here, we're going to settle our minds. We're going to quiet our minds. Just kind of let your mind go to a nice, quiet place. And in fact, what really works is to find one of the most joyous moments you ever had in your life. It could be the birth of your child. It could be a marriage. It could be, in my case, I actually reached out and considered that brief little out-of-body experience I once had in Paris, and the incredible joy that I felt. And while I did not re-experience the joy, I kind of brushed up against it a little bit, and I felt a little bit of that joy. Now, it'll be different for all of you, but the point of the exercise is to quiet your mind and then think of something very joyful, so you're in a very good mood. And then what I would like you to do is to either turn down, or better yet, just turn off your radio as the break comes on. And sit there, and as hard as you can manage to do, after you've quieted your mind, found this little joyful place, whatever it is, project intent And the intent I want you to project is that of whoever they are, hopefully our friends. They will show themselves in our skies. Now, if you wish to go outside and it's not 100 degrees below zero out there, and you've got a nice little porch you can go stand on or in your yard, stand in your, whatever, just go outside and kind of look at the skies. And it would appear as though millions of us working together are actually able to produce results. So would you be willing to do that for me? For all of us? If we all concentrate together, if we really project the intent for these beings, whoever they are, to show themselves with their craft in our skies, then I would suggest to you it definitely is worth a walk outside and a scan of your skies. Well, that's probably been years now since I've done one of these experiments. So it was just irresistible. Intent, millions of you, and I finally broke down. Well, tonight, part two, beginning right now. Turn your radio down or off, and let's go to it right now. We'll be right back. Well, I know not what we have done, whether we've done anything at all. I know yesterday we certainly produced result. Thousands of emails, thousands of sightings. We'll see what happens tonight. We'll see what happens over the next several days. I don't know how this works. I don't know very much about it at all. And we've discussed that many times in the past. But I did break down and we gave it a try. Listen, coming up in just a moment, all of you, unscreened, open lines, directly ahead. Top of the hour, Ralph Sawyer, and we're going to talk about China. Past and present. Right now, though, it's all of you. First time caller line, you are on the air. Hello.
1: Yes, Art.
0: Yes.
1: In the tape that was released by Al Qaeda number two a few days ago, He asked all the Mujahideen in the world to pledge their allegiance to Mullah Omar without ever mentioning Bin Laden. Huh? I'm wondering, is Bin Laden dead?
0: It's a good question, isn't it? He could be, and they would never tell us. If I were them, I would, if he had died or been killed by one of our bombs, I would bury him quietly somewhere in the desert, and forevermore, nothing would be known. We would always imagine and fear he was still alive. Wouldn't you do that?
1: Yeah, I was actually thinking that if he did die, that would be when they would set it off.
0: Set
1: the American
0: it off.
1: Hiroshima or some other plan that they have in the operational stage.
0: Oh, maybe. I don't know that his death would bring that on. I don't even know if they really have a weapon. So we can speculate about that. But in terms of what to do if he died or was killed by one of our bombs, yeah, bury him and don't say a word. And I suppose years would go by before serious speculation began. West of the Rockies, you're on the air. Hello? Going once. Going twice. I hear the radio in the background. Going three times. East of the Rockies, you're on the air. Good morning.
2: Hey, Art?
0: Yes.
2: Yeah, this is Bob from Fond du Lac.
0: Hey.
2: You know, the guest you had last night, we're doing the same thing up here in the Kettle Marine that's about a resort area about 50 miles north of Milwaukee. We have a convention out there every year for the last 16th year. It's the second Saturday in July. They come in every year. We got videos and everything.
0: Videos of objects?
2: Pardon?
0: Videos of craft?
2: Videos of UFOs.
0: That's what I meant.
2: Pardon?
0: That's what I meant.
2: Yeah. Yeah, we have them. And they were played over Milwaukee radio TV station last night, or a couple nights ago. And they come in six at a time sometimes. They do aerobatic feats and everything.
0: Yeah. It really does appear as though this whole thing works. This whole intent thing really does work. I don't know how, but it works. And I wouldn't be surprised if tonight, well, we've already had it. Yesterday, we just had a landslide after we tried it. But tonight and over the next several days, I would expect major sightings. I would hope for them. And I would hope also that they would be peaceful. Actually, it's a wild card line. You're on the air. Hello? Going once, going twice, gone. Wild card line 4, you're on the air. Would have been. Wild card line 3, you're on the air.
3: Hello?
0: Hello.
3: Yes. This is Art Bill.
0: Turn your radio off.
3: Okay, the radio's off.
0: Okay, that's mandatory. First thing you do when you get on the air is turn it off.
3: Yeah, okay. I just visited about some UFOs, and kind of wondering which way to go with them, you know?
0: Meaning what?
3: They got kind of, attitude towards me now.
0: They have an attitude toward you?
3: Yeah. See, they came here looking to perform a marriage. And
0: between you and one of them?
3: Yeah. So I did not go through with it and everything.
0: How close did you get?
3: Oh, they actually took me up to some spaceship with them.
0: And courted you.
3: Yeah, well, he doesn't know he was displeased with it. She's there, and it was two of them in some kind of spaceship, and everything. But they have had many contacts with me. You know, they lots of contacts.
0: And you were completely sober through this entire experience.
3: Yeah, completely sober and everything, and
0: Maybe you should have gone through with it. Maybe you should have married her. Now, maybe it's a stretch to call it a her, and maybe that's why you decided not to consummate. I have no idea. Wild card line, let's see, wild card line 1, you're on the air.
4: Hey, Art, how are you doing?
0: I'm doing all right.
4: I can't believe I got through it. That's crazy. Hey, I was going to ask you about this Cassini project that's going on around Saturn right now. I believe it's Saturn. And the planet, or the moon Enceladus. Are you familiar with that?
0: Not at all.
4: Enceladus, or Enceladus, I think that's how it's pronounced anyway, is leaving a jet stream of oxygen through space.
0: Oxygen?
4: Oxygen. And they believe it's just a solid chunk of ice with maybe water in the middle.
0: Well, ice is water, right?
4: Absolutely.
0: Okay.
4: Something to watch out for.
0: So I guess there would be oxygen trapped in it. I guess that's what they're seeing.
4: Absolutely. Or, something we might be able to use that as a jump spot.
0: Well, we might. That's very interesting. As you know, we have to find water on the moon or Mars or somewhere close by, or we're not going anywhere.
4: Absolutely.
0: All right. Thank you very much. I'll certainly look into it. It is very interesting, and we must. It is imperative that we find water somewhere. Water equals ultimately fuel and the ability to go onward or go anywhere at all. Good morning. On the first-time caller line, you are on the air.
5: Hey, Art. This is Mike on my way to Memphis. Hey, I was just wondering if you could recap a show for me real quick and tell us if there's been any updates on the, I can't remember the guy's whole name, but it was Vincent somebody in the Clinton administration that was killed.
0: Oh, my gosh. You really are going back. Yes. Well, that was a great controversy that remains one. Hello?
5: Yeah. You go ahead, Art.
0: That remains a controversy. I have nothing new to tell you about it.
5: Well, I just wonder if you could recap it. It was a show that really caught my interest and got me hooked on your show about 6 or 7 years ago, and I just kind of forgot the details of it.
0: Well, It was there was a question about whether it was a suicide or a murder, and that's about all I can recall right now. But there was no ultimate resolution to it. It remains controversial. So that's about as much of a recap as you're going to get from me. West of the Rockies, you're on the air.
6: Hey, Art, how's it going? This is David in Arizona.
0: Hello, David.
6: I've got a couple of questions. Two quick ones.
0: Sure.
6: That tape that you played of that guy flying into Area 51.
0: Yes.
6: You played it, I know, many times. This guy was on a cell phone. That's correct, right?
0: That is correct, yes.
6: And you probably heard him more times than us. When he went down or whatever happened to him, did you hear anything like, you know, somebody shooting at him or him going down or a crash or a bang? Or
0: no, but you probably... You wouldn't. In other words, he was screeching about a rail gun toward the end, you may recall, and some rail gun that was pointed at him and firing and all the rest of it. Well, if something connected with him, and he also talked about an F-16, but if something actually connected with him, as in he hit the aircraft, that would be the last you would hear. You wouldn't hear, you know, kind of like on TV or in the movies where you get to hear the explosion and the aftermath and people running and all the rest of it. You don't get to hear that in real life. You just get dead air, and that's what we got. East of the Rockies, you're on the air. Good morning.
7: Hi, this is Earl from Arkansas.
0: Hello, Earl.
7: How you doing? I had a story about shadow people.
0: Another shadow person story, huh?
7: Yeah. Well, I heard the show a few nights back, and I wanted to call him, but I didn't get through.
0: Okay.
7: But, you know, my cousin, he had an interesting story with it. We were talking about it because I had seen something in the past. He was telling me that whenever he was actually messed up on drugs for a little bit. And whenever he got off of it, he was on it real bad and he saw shadow people. And so what happened was he noticed that they started noticing him and they were coming after him. Or they noticed that he was noticing them.
0: And how do you know all this was not an artifact of the drugs he was taking? What was he doing?
7: Well, he was using methamphetamines.
0: Methamphetamines. Well,
7: yeah.
0: You know, I'm not going to continue with that story because that when you say something like that, listen, not first person. In other words, it wasn't you. It was your cousin. And then you prefaced it by saying he was on meth. So no matter how intriguing and dramatic the story might get from there, it automatically, in the minds of most, gets discredited. International Line, you're on the air. Good morning.
8: Hey, Art, this is Jeff from Edmonton.
0: Hi, Jeff.
8: Hi. Last night, I was actually in Nashville, Tennessee. I sent you an email. I'm not sure if you got it. But they actually had some semi-news coverage of the object that was flying over the skies.
0: Oh?
8: Yeah, they the meteorologist for the local ABC affiliate in Nashville, her name was Lisa Patton, dismissed it pretty quickly.
0: Yeah, but she mentioned it, huh?
8: She mentioned it, and she got it. I think she got it on the SkyCam.
0: Really?
8: I think called a SkyCam on the on one of the state buildings.
0: Right.
8: Nashville's the capital of Tennessee.
0: Right.
8: So, it was on one of the state buildings, and they have a camera. I think they pulled over the camera on it. They've gotten a lot of, and she said that they had a lot of calls on it.
0: Huh.
8: And she dismissed it pretty quickly as a space station. But yeah. The last time I checked, the space station one doesn't spin as quickly as that did.
0: Okay, so and, whatever this was spinning.
8: It was spinning like it was rotating at a looked like it really like a. Good angle, like
0: all right.
8: Pretty
0: well,
8: steep.
0: Number one, if you see the space station, it's kind of like a star moving
8: right.
0: In a predictable course across the sky.
8: And this exactly, and this thing was it was hovering more than it was like hovering and rotating. And I blinked. I had a flashlight. I had a very kind of high powered Magnum flashlight. We were here for a convention, and I took it, and I hit the light three times up in the sky, and it blinked back three times.
0: All right, I appreciate the call. There you go. That's the kind of thing that I got thousands of emails about. Now, coincidence? I think not. Our intent produced something, and I would look for it tonight as well. You might want to take a very careful look at your skies tonight. With the amount of intent flashing out there, and we're going to try it one more time here at the top of the hour, all we're trying to do is send a blast outward, asking whoever it is to go ahead and show themselves. Nothing more than dramatic, nothing more dramatic than that, just a showing. And if it's like last night, then I have got to begin to declare this a success. This is amazing. What intent and what mass minds can do together is absolutely amazing. I'm still very hesitant to explore other areas, but damn it, every time I've tried it, every time I've tried this with all of you, it has worked. Simple as that. Wildcard Line, you're on the air. Good morning.
9: Hello, Art. It's good to talk to you again. It's Stacy from Cleveland.
0: Yes,
9: hey,
0: Stacy.
9: I just wanted to ask you, what are we going to do about climate change? And why don't we get some action going? I don't understand why there's not more people calling in with some concrete steps or something to make something happen.
0: Well, Stacy. What ideas do you have?
9: Well, you know, it seems to me every time that we have some sort of storm come through, it knocks down the power lines. And, you know, then they have to go back through and restore everybody's power one by one or area by area.
0: Right.
9: You know, it looks like the people in Congress would realize that we've got to get together and we got to do some sort of effort to move the devices that are out there, you know, hunting peck here and there, and get them moved forward with some sort of way to put distributed power in people's homes, where that they're generating their basic power needs right there at their own home, so that when the storms come through, that we don't have to worry about the power lines failing. And if they do fail, then people will still have power for heat and for, you know, the basic needs.
0: Well, I'm a big fan of that, buddy. But listen, it takes a lot to get that done. I've done it here. But at rather great expense, and I wouldn't expect the average person is yet able to do it. It means putting up solar panels, wind generators. It really means having batteries if you want power on demand, because, of course, the sun goes down at night and you can't always depend on the wind. So you have got to store whatever you produce. By whatever method you produce it, you've got to have some sort of storage. All of that costs money. The average person just can't do it yet. But that would be an obvious answer, and I think we're all kind of hanging in there for something to break. Perhaps hydrogen from water. Who knows? But something. I'm with you on that. First time caller line, good morning.
10: Hi, how's it going?
0: It's going well.
10: Not bad. Who am I speaking to?
0: Who were you calling?
10: Basically, I got a little story that I need to get on the air, if that's
0: okay.
10: Not a problem.
0: Basically, turn your radio off.
10: I got the radio on.
0: Off.
10: Oh yeah, it's off now.
0: Good. All right, you have a little story, and we have a little time, so go ahead.
10: Okay, I'm calling actually from Wisconsin, Port Washington. Been living there for about 22 years, approximately. Single man. I lost my wife about 3 years ago. Now the thing is past couple weeks, I work first shift, so I'm home about 3:30. I decide to hop in bed around, you know, 9:45. And every once in a while, it's pretty weird, because I've been hearing almost as if she's been like coming around, because I hear her voices. You know what I'm saying? And
0: yes, I do.
10: It's pretty wild, because every once in a while, just recently, 2 nights ago, I'm laying in bed, I'm watching TV and everything, and it's like I feel her presence, and it's been scaring the shit out of me. You know what I'm saying? And I don't know.
0: Okay, all right. Well, he was doing pretty well up until he said a word that we can't air. I understand, sir, exactly what you're going through, and when somebody has a personal loss of their mate or somebody very close to them, it's not at all strange that you would feel their presence, perhaps hear their voice, otherwise know they're still with you. and it is my considered and firm opinion that she is still with you. So I hope that's of some comfort to you, and I hope it doesn't scare you. I think it's quite natural. I'm Art Bell. Well, all right. The intent is out there over the next several days. We'll see what happens. But already, my. Very interesting stuff, I would say, indeed. Coming up in a moment, Ralph Sawyer is an independent historical scholar, lecturer, and consultant to both government agencies and international conglomerates. Now tonight for you. He specialized in Chinese military, technological, and intelligence issues for nearly four decades, most of which have been spent in Taiwan, Korea, Japan, China, and Southeast Asia. A former Fulbright Fellow, following undergraduate work at MIT, graduate study in Chinese studies at Harvard, and advanced language study at Stanford, and with local scholars throughout Asia, Sawyer has continued the traditional Chinese practice of public activity and private scholarship over the decades. His written works focus on Chinese military history and martial writings, while his lectures and strategic consulting emphasize the reformulation and applicability of paradigm lessons and theoretical concepts in modern contexts, including their integration into contemporary PRC doctrine. A fellow of the Center for Military and Strategic Studies in Calgary and a senior research fellow with the Warring States Project at the University of Massachusetts, he is a member of numerous professional organizations, including the International Institute of Strategic Studies, and a frequent presenter at academic conferences. So coming up, it is certainly timely. It is the Year of the Pig, everybody. That's the Year of the Pig, Chinese Year of the Pig. Coming up in a moment, Ralph Sawyer. Ralph Sawyer, welcome to the program.
11: Thank you, sir. And Gong Xi Fa Cai, which in Chinese means may you be prosperous.
0: Why, thank you. And it is my understanding. Now, my wife and I are expecting a baby girl.
11: Fantastic. This is the year.
0: Yeah, so I'm told. I read last night that babies born during the Year of the Pig are prosperous and, what was the other? I think, you can probably fill it in for me. Prosperous and I think they're honest. And what other attributes are given to babies born?
11: Steadfast and resilient, all the good virtues that you would associate with a pig, and none of the sort of weaknesses. And best of all for you, they generally take good care of their parents.
0: Uh-huh. Happy to hear that one.
11: Right. Of course, it's a kind of funny issue because there is a debate in Hong Kong and other places as to whether this is a fire pig or an earth pig.
0: Or a golden pig. In fact,
11: it might be the golden pig. And people are inclined to want to believe it's the year of the golden pig. But there are several systems that are being consulted by the various astrologers and geomancers, and they're arguing among themselves pretty vehemently, actually. A couple of them came to blows last week in Hong Kong. Yes, just like the Taiwan legislature seems to do these days as well.
0: Yes.
11: And when you look at this, it's probably a year of some turmoil because the Chinese characters for the year, there are always two characters that make up the year designation, they generally are understood as representing fire and water. And in this case, the fire is above the water, and that's considered not too good a situation. On the other hand, if you're an I Ching scholar and you look at that, you might say, well, lightning should be above the water, or the sun should be above the water. So it depends upon your kind of perspective and how you want to interpret this.
0: I'm told that the golden pig year comes either only every 60 years or 600 years. Is that correct?
11: Well, it's actually 60 years because the Chinese calendar uses a system, a running system of 10 what they call heavenly stems and 12 earthly branches. And the 12 branches are associated with the 12 animals of the Chinese zodiac, which for this year would be the pig. So if you start by running A in the first one and A in the bottom, you go A, and then B, B, etc. So it takes 60 to run the cycle because of the difference between the 10 and the 12. So the characters for the golden pig can only come up every 60 years.
0: Can you tell me why they're confused about their own calendar?
11: Well, because over the centuries, people have put forward different interpretations of how the five elements, earth, air, fire, you know, metal, water, and wood, actually relate to each other and how the cycle should run. So some of these sequences come from 2,000 years ago, and others come from 1,000 years ago. And depending upon what system, just like our astrological systems in the West, depending upon which system you happen to believe in, you get a different interpretation.
0: Uh-huh. Is this belief supported by the Chinese government, or did they, it seems to me they ran through a big thing where they tried to eradicate all these beliefs, right?
11: Oh, of course. This was one of the premises of the communist movement back in the 40s, that anything that was feudalistic, and this, of course, was highly feudalistic, anything feudalistic had to be eliminated. And when they had the Cultural Revolution, if you were caught with, say, the almanacs, which everybody now has in their hands to decide what you should do on what day, I mean, that would be certainly grounds for a beating or getting sent down to the farm for the rest of your life.
0: Hmm.
11: But, of course, among the common people, these sorts of beliefs tend to persist. They couldn't be eradicated that easily. And now everything, all these excesses that are related to the popular practice of religion, having children, funerals, weddings, etc., have all come back with a great fury. People finally beginning to have a little prosperity, and they're going out and spending money once again. For example, for tombs, they're spending $10,000, $20,000, $50,000 U.S. for a favorable tomb site so that when they die, their descendants and their ancestors can benefit by the proper, what we call geomantic orientation. That's the feng shui.
0: Wow.
11: And these are astronomical prices. The government is opposed to this, but it's not an issue they want to crack down on right now because they have enough internal unrest problems.
0: That's an incredible amount of money, actually, for the Chinese. Just an amazing amount of money. So I take it the Chinese have more disposable income these days.
11: Well, that's certainly true. I mean, all of a sudden there are 35 billionaires in China. How many of them made their money through corrupt government connections, we won't speculate on. I have enough enemies looking to hit me in the head already. So
0: really?
11: Yes, and, well, I'm known as an enemy of the people. And, oh, I'd like to make it clear at this point that when we talk about China tonight, we are not talking about the Chinese people. We are talking about the small minority, the oligarchy, the autocrats who control the government, the few hundred on the very top, and maybe the 13 million important Chinese communist members out of, say, the 86 million. We're not talking about the Chinese who live down the street from you or the average Chinese in China who are basically apolitical and they just don't want to be bothered by the government.
0: Mm-hmm. Are we going to end up in a war with China, Ralph?
11: My feeling would be that within the next 30 years, we will certainly have conflict with China. The size of the conflict and the type of the war is very much open to question. Obviously, in this day and age of the dispersed battlefield, we're not going to have two massive armies pick up sticks like India and China may and, you know, meet somewhere in the middle of the Pacific and start clubbing each other to death. The points of conflict, of course, right now are Taiwan and then Southeast Asia. And the question is whether China will at some point grow so confident and so belligerent that it decides that it has to retake Taiwan.
0: Yes, and if that began, if China decided it was going to retake Taiwan, and this time it really was going to do it, I have a couple of questions. One, are they militarily capable of achieving that? And two, what is your opinion with regard to our reaction, whether we would really step in and roll the dice and protect Taiwan at all costs, or would we back away and say, look, it really is within China's realm of influence, and that's that.
11: Well, to take the second question first, we've been practicing this policy of strategic ambiguity, which means we try to keep the Chinese off balance as to whether or not we would, in fact, interfere. And events in Taiwan have suggested some distancing between the United States and Taiwan. On the other hand, there are a number of business interests that have important assets in Taiwan.
0: Oh, and yes.
11: Wouldn't like to see those disappear at this point. 5 or 10 years down the road, probably doesn't matter. When you go to Washington these days, as I unfortunately have to do, you find that the general temper is that Taiwan isn't worth defending. And that's not official policy as far as I know. But generally speaking, our assets would be very exposed, our carrier battle groups and so forth, by the time they could reach Taiwan. With the new Chinese weapons that are coming online, the Chinese practice of unorthodox warfare, which we can talk about a little bit later, and striking nodes of vulnerability, maybe sabotage and subversion, and a number of other things, you know, applied in coordination, the U.S. response might be too little and too late. My own opinion, and that of maybe one or two others, is that Taiwan is going to fall from internal subversion. The people in Taiwan are already becoming very much acculturated. There are hundreds of thousands, if not a million, Taiwanese in mainland China doing business these days.
0: Mm-hmm.
11: Taiwan provided the initial economic impetus and much of the basic technology over the last two decades to get the great economic engine of mainland China going. For your listeners who aren't too familiar with these things, in the early days, shoe factories and plastics factories went to mainland China. And everybody says, well, these kinds of factories are, you know, kind of throwaway. I mean, this is low-level production. Who wants it anyway? But when you transfer a shoe factory which takes 2,000 employees, you teach management practices, rubber chemistry, adhesives, all sorts of technological fundamentals. And you also now have an army, which before was barefoot, can be equipped with Air Jordans at a moment's notice just by confiscating the shoes.
0: That's certainly
11: true. So this
0: true.
11: Kind of basis gets your engine going. People in Taiwan these days, some are pro-unification with China. Others are for Taiwan independence. We know that the Chinese have been able to penetrate Taiwanese defensive computer system, the power system, the water system. They have something like 900 short and intermediate range missiles aimed at Taiwan, some of which have enough accuracy to hit within 60 meters of the designated target that could be used for a kind of surgical strike to take out the defenses, the airfields, and so forth. And you have unknown number of agents and sympathizers, fifth columnists. So the question is, if push came to shove, would Taiwan itself fight, never mind would the United States, in fact, come to the aid of Taiwan? My feeling is that Taiwan will just collapse from within. People will throw up their hands and say it can't be helped. And in terms of unorthodox thinking and unorthodox warfare, the best time to do this would be this coming fall, because everybody expects prior to the Olympics, no, China will not make any moves to upset the apple cart. This
0: right.
11: is going to be China's great, glorious moment. But if you can have China, Taiwan collapse from within with a little bit of aggressive help and maybe a little blockade, by the time January, February got here, everybody would say, just like with Tibet, oh, it's all over. It was the Civil War. It was internal. Nothing we can do about it. Let's go forward.
0: Maybe. Of course, every time there's been a problem previously, we've always shown the flag. You know, we get a carrier over there or a battle group over there. And there is always this danger that if we did, Ralph, if we did nothing more than, for example, send a battle group over there to kind of show the flag as hostilities began or whatever, and one of our big assets was hit, you can take it from there.
11: Right, that's the danger of entanglement, and that's why a lot of people are reluctant, in fact, to commit groups. On the other hand, the Pacific War Command, which is based in Hawaii, is bulking up its assets to the extent it can with the commitments in Iraq and in the Middle East, Afghanistan, and so forth. And additional submarines and presumably another carrier are going to be assigned to the Hawaii headquarters for deployment in Southeast Asia.
0: Mm-hmm.
11: So we are increasing our exposure. Of course, the closest Air Force assets are Japan and then Okinawa and Guam. They can be there generally in 2 or 3 hours flight time. But our response is pretty much pre-scripted, and the PRC it will be able to anticipate what we do. They'll be able to anticipate the sailings of the aircraft carriers and so forth and so on.
0: Mm-hmm.
11: And there are many ways to disable an aircraft carrier and make it ineffective short of hitting it with a cruise missile or a torpedo.
0: For example?
11: Well, if you arrange for some sabotage in advance, the placement of certain types of jamming devices, the use of jamming devices in the skies, an EMP pulse or something like that, you can probably find some disgruntled sailors who are willing to, say, disable the elevators. Well, if your elevators don't work, you can't get your planes up on deck. Things like that.
0: So you think their response would be something, although an EMP pulse, of course, would be pretty dramatic. I'm just thinking that if one of our carriers was hit in a moment like that, there would be no turning back.
11: We have this doctrine of proportionate force and proportionate response, and I think it's going to depend upon who's in the White House and exactly how many assets we have available. The United States has shown great reluctance to use any sort of nuclear weapon, tactical or otherwise. And if you're not willing to use a tactical nuclear weapon, I'm not sure how you can respond in that scenario and make the point. The Chinese,
0: well, if somebody takes out one of your aircraft carriers, you probably have very little, you have limited options. And it seems to me, I know about this doctrine of proportional response, but I've always thought and still think now that that could conceivably fall apart very quickly.
11: Right. It depends upon who's in the White House and what his thinking is. One thing we should keep in mind is that the Chinese historically have always been willing to take enormous numbers of casualties to achieve their objectives.
0: Right.
11: And it's not just historical practice, which we saw in Korea and throughout Chinese history, where hundreds of thousands were killed and died in single battles. But it's also a point of military doctrine. One of the traditional writings that dates back to 200 BC states unequivocally that the best commander is willing to take 50% casualties to achieve his goal. This is certainly, when I say that at West Point, half the cadets fall off their chairs. And, of course, if you take more than 5 or 10% casualties, your career is over, in the United States, at least.
0: Of course. If it really came to that, Ralph, if it really came to some sort of nuclear conflict, what kind of capability does modern China have right now?
11: Well, right now it's pretty puny and pathetic. I mean, they have something like 20 intercontinental ballistic missiles. They're liquid fuel, take a couple hours to fuel. They're basically based around the Beijing area, although they've been building dummy silos as well. They can hit a good portion of the United States and certainly our forces in Hawaii and Alaska and Guam and in Japan. And they have another 20 intermediate range missiles, which they can use throughout in the Pacific area to strike battle groups or whatever. However, they are in a major modernization mode. They are shifting to solid-fueled, mobile-launched ballistic missiles. And the 20 that they have right now, we should be replaced by 30 to 50 within the next couple of years, which will probably have multiple warheads with a total destructive potential of over, a megaton. Currently, the destructive potential of the warheads is probably down around 300,000 kilotons, something like that, of each warhead.
0: That's still a lot of bang.
11: It is indeed. It is indeed. I wouldn't want it falling on my head, which is why I live on the ocean on the East Coast.
0: Uh-huh.
11: No one wants this rock I'm on.
0: How angry are the Chinese at you?
11: Oh, well, I'm not a poison tongue yet. Some of the people in Washington who have been constant critics of China and the Chinese policies get all sorts of delightful designations. I'm not a actual Washington person. I don't work at any agency, though I do have the privilege of consulting to people. And I'm not a prominent academic, so I'm pretty much on the fringe, and they kind of ignore me. They will send me 100,000 nasty emails.
0: Oh, really?
11: Well, as many as my mailbox will hold.
0: Ralph, hold it right there. Ralph Sawyer is my guest. He's talking about China. I was recently in China, so I've got a couple of comments and questions for Ralph. From the high desert, I'm Art Bell. Most people don't have a firm grasp on the power of China, how big China really is, and most of all, how big it's about to be, and how powerful it's about to be. I've spent a good portion of my adult life in the Far East and Southeast Asia. So in a moment, I've got a couple of questions for Ralph about what China's doing. Ralph, I was in Hong Kong about a year before Hong Kong reverted to China. And it was a very interesting, I actually went on up into Canton and on up into China. And at that time, it was scary, Ralph. I saw miles and miles and miles of factories and 18-wheelers just everywhere. The traffic was unbelievable. The air was horrible. And the amount of commerce was frightening. Now, I went back to Hong Kong, about 6 months ago, Ralph, less than that even. And this time, I was shocked. In Hong Kong, the factories were, 40, 50% of them were empty. They had all moved up into China. So the Chinese economic machine is rolling right along.
11: Yes, absolutely. And the government is determined to keep that engine going because they have such a large number of people who are unemployed and underemployed.
0: Right.
11: And this contributes to the potential unrest. No one can compete with those wages except maybe in Africa these days. And none of the African countries seem to be organized and offering the incentives that China is. Of course, the backside is that everyone's going to China, not just for manufacturing, but with an eye to that vast market of 1.3 billion people.
0: So, well, yes.
11: Yeah, you know, you're hoping that your products that are manufactured in China can also be marketed in China. Initially, the government has not been permitting too much of that sort of activity, but it is happening more and more. Sometimes there is a phony re-export and things like that.
0: Well, the old line communists, Ralph, are still in control. There's no question about that. But the economic machine is almost the other side of that. And anything the old liners will do that upsets that apple cart, if enough time passes, it seems to me that eventually the economics take over the politics. Now, that's what a lot of Americans think. What do you think?
11: Well, one will hope that that's true, and we can also hope that hedonism will overtake the populace so that they'll be so busy enjoying themselves they won't want to go to war with anybody.
0: Exactly.
11: But there are significant numbers of hardliners and disaffected people in the military, and the military has been kind of shunted out of power in the last two regimes. I mean, Jiang Zemin and now the current Hu Jintao, these two regimes were not military men. This is the first time that this had happened. And this caused a lot of resentment among the military authorities. We do have a lot of voices saying that as soon as China gets powerful enough, it should assert itself in various ways on the world stage. They're tired of being kicked around by the Caucasians and others. They still, you know, wave the card of shame, how a paltry 3,000-man British force was able to, you know, subjugate the Qing Dynasty. And the Qing Dynasty, of course, was an alien regime. It was corrupt and it was effete. And if they'd had the will, 10,000 crossbowmen could have decimated that column of 3,000 British Marines. But the government didn't get itself together to do that. So they're still reliving that and trying to live down that shame. China's beginning to flex its muscles. Since antiquity, they've realized that having a vibrant market economy is the basis for a good defense budget. Now, China ordinarily is regarded as a Confucian country, and the Confucians are not very mercantile-oriented as far as government bureaucrats go, but the people certainly are. And under Deng Xiaoping, the decision was kind of made that let's get the economic engine going first rather than emphasizing defense, which we didn't have the funds for. And once that becomes vibrant, it will fund all kinds of military expenditures, the latest weapons. And because many of the factories that have gone into China now, the electronics, the fiber optics, and other companies, they are manufacturing these dual-use technologies, which have immediate military application or can be, you know, modified and adopted regularly, easily, the policy is working very well. The economy is booming because the wages are low. The infrastructure, of course, as you saw, is totally clogged, and it's a problem to overcome. The air is killing everybody, and half the water isn't drinkable. If you put your foot up in the Dongting Lake, it'll probably fall off. The Yellow River doesn't even flow to the sea a couple of months of the year now. They have every problem you can possibly

0: is America's greatest threat. Is that true?
1: Yes, sir, I believe so, because when you look at the doctrine that goes back to antiquity, the first thing you always do is conceal strength and display a weak and benign countenance. And Deng Xiaoping had emphasized that when he talked about hiding their light under a bushel. And ever since then, the last 15 years, China's always talked about being a good world citizen, having no aggressive intents towards anyone. And, of course, if you want to be unhampered, and if you don't want to scare the other countries around you, Malaysia, Indonesia, et cetera, into constantly thwarting and opposing your every move, particularly as you try to expand into the South China Sea and Southeast Asia, then, of course, you want to seem like a benign citizen. In addition, they found that soft or economic power is working extremely well. If you go to Washington, you'll find anyone who criticizes anything that happens with China is almost immediately marginalized and then dismissed as irrelevant. And if you don't mind, I'd like to take one example, which relates to the satellite issue, which you've been discussing on your show in the last couple weekends.
0: Go right ahead.
1: Well, Michael Pillsbury, who's one of our leading thinkers and scholars on China and an advisor to the Secretary of Defense, on January 19th, he presented testimony in Congress describing the commitment that PRC has to space weapons. And as I sit here, I have a stack of the Chinese theoretical military journals. And the top two that I have, both are featuring space weapons, 50 years in space, anti-satellite weapons, et cetera, et cetera. So this is not some sort of shot out of the blue. This is something they've been discussing and planning on for some years. And in addition, they're positioning all these unknown microsatellites up there in the sky in different places, which have no known purpose at the moment. So there's some consternation about that. Anyway, Mike Pillsbury presented his testimony to Congress and said that this is part of their basic program to achieve dominance of space, that Chinese have realized that net-centric warfare, which is what the U.S. is totally dependent on, which means GPS communications, et cetera, net-centric warfare can be easily balked simply by taking out the satellites. And also the observation satellites can be blinded with lasers, so we had the laser test last year, where they so-called painted one of our observation satellites as it passed over. And we have this test this year where they shot down a satellite and put all that debris up there in space, which may cause all kinds of problems down the road. After Michael gave his testimony, the next day the reaction was, oh, the sort of people that he's citing, we don't know if these are fringe people or not. And this probably isn't the main thinking, and so far there are no indications that China is anything than a friend of America.
0: With respect to this anti-satellite weapon they just demonstrated, Ralph, can you settle something for us? Was this a brilliant pebbles kind of thing, or was this a direct hit?
1: As far as we understand, they launched a vehicle up there, and then they maneuvered it and struck it from the side, and causing it to shatter. It was not an explosive device, and it shows an ability to control a vehicle of unknown size and shape at the moment in space in this low-level atmosphere. Whether they could do this at 12,000 miles and 24,000 miles where the GPS satellites are located is a totally different question. But without doubt, they now have a good control of their vehicles.
0: I should say so. If this was some kind of direct hit, Ralph, that's quite an achievement, actually.
1: Oh, yeah. There's no question it was deliberate, and it was engineered, and it was planned. The debate is on the interpretation. Why did they do it now? To prove that they could do it, because they wanted to make sure they could do it, because it's a lead-up to Taiwan. Because they wanted to delay the United States from weaponizing space, maybe get a treaty going. Well, if you look at Chinese military doctrine, going back to antiquity, the unorthodox thinking prescribes whenever you want to achieve something, let's say you're going to attack the enemy, the first thing you do is talk peace, treaty, just like before Pearl Harbor. The attack on Pearl Harbor is a perfect example of unorthodox warfare.
0: That's correct, sure.
1: And so maybe China wants to sort of force the United States to the table. So

0: that we all agree to some kinds of limitations on what will be done in the common areas of sea and of space. That doesn't mean they're going to adhere to it. They just want to maybe set it up and then exploit it to their own advantage. And since there'd be no way to police it, and since we know so little about what's actually going on inside China, it'd be very difficult to know.
1: Ralph, do we know whether the little adventure they had blowing up that satellite, was that, I guess, a kinetic weapon, but a direct hit, was that ordered from the top? There were some people saying that they thought it was some sort of a rogue military action.
0: Well, I don't think we actually know that. I'm not privy to, you know, that sort of top-secret information. If we did know it, I'm an outside consultant at best. I give opinions on various intentions and strategic issues, net assessments, rather than the details of weapons. And someone in Washington may know that. But on the whole, my sense is that our ignorance about China is extreme. And there is this constant battle between the military and the, you know, political leadership. And one thing we should always remember, the military, the army in China, is a party army. It is not a national or state army. It is the army of the people's, you know, the people's party. And therefore, it can be directed against the people, the populace, without any sort of a conflict of interest. Whereas in the United States, of course, the army is a national army.
1: Mm-hmm. Do you expect any sort of internal Chinese mess ahead of us? In other words, is there going to be some sort of internal uprising, and are we going to see people, you know, scholars taken down, that kind of thing again, or are we past all that now?
0: Well, it's very strange. Throughout Chinese history, the Chinese have always gone to extremes with these different kinds of millenarian revolutions. The,
1: right.
0: You know, the Cultural Revolution was just the latest embodiment of that. When we look at China, and as you mentioned early on, it's a vast country. Really, it should be a series of smaller countries, just like Europe. All these different regions, Guangdong in the south and the Beijing area and so forth, Guangxi, etc. These are really, you know, nation-sized provinces. And there's a lot of animosity. There are a tremendous number of factors and elements leading to destabilization within China historically. People in the Canton area, which is around Hong Kong, they generally don't like the rest of the Chinese, and most of the other Chinese, they all think the people from Guangdong are greasy pigs. So, you know, and there have been border fights between Jiangxi and Guangdong and things like this. There's tremendous animosity between the interior and the well-developed regions along the coast, between the Shanghai people and the Beijing people. There is this horrendous number of unemployed people, 150 million estimated. You have this large growing male surplus, something around 13 million right now, but projected at 30 million within 10 years. Who knows where they're going to go, potential reservoir for war. There is economic disparity. It was one thing 15 or 20 years ago when a few government cadres could drive around and beat up old Russian vehicles and thumb their noses at the populace. But now you have all these rich people who have not just millions, but hundreds of millions and tens of millions. You have peasants being displaced from their farmland. You have riots going on. Last year, something like 80 or 90,000 riots in which the People's Armed Police, that's sort of like our National Guard,
1: right,
0: were called in. When you read the Chinese newspapers, the internal press, which I try to do every day, I read at least 30 newspapers online, you see reports of poisonings and bombings.
1: Mm-hmm.
0: There was a report just last week that five of the main military warehouses in the south were emptied of all their weapons by the local people. So you have weapons and explosives floating around the countryside. If there is, say, a sudden shortage of electricity in your major cities, 20 years ago, people were happy if they had one 25-watt light bulb. They thought that was wonderful. Now, if you don't have air conditioning in the summer and heat in the winter, there's going to be a great unrest. If the discos don't have lights at night, and China has an extreme energy shortage, you have overcrowding and population in the factory areas. People are beginning to think about organizing in these factories because the working conditions were something like the mills in the United States back in the 1880s and 1890s. So you have a whole raft of factors that lead to destabilization. And against that, you have this small 13 million, 3 million, whatever, exalted cadres leading the government. And at the local level, really, they disdain the population. And so everything the Chinese Communist Party promised has now fallen by the wayside. You know, economic equality, the end of drugs, the provision of health services, that's no longer true with the collapse of the communes and such. You have no health services. Education has suddenly become expensive. People have to pay for education. The one-child policy, the children aren't able to care for their parents. You have this terrible problem with abortions and the killing of female children because people want to have a male child.
1: That is still going on.
0: Oh, yes, of course. Of course. Although now with the sexual determination test that you can do, people know in advance, so it's more abortions rather than, you know, actual killing after birth.
1: What is the current ratio in China of male to female? Do you know?
0: It's some of the figures in some areas indicate 113 to 100.
1: Wow.
0: And it's projected to go to 118 to 100. So the government is trying to think of what to do here. So the government is inclined to try to satisfy the people in as many ways as possible, which is why you see all these activities to try to get, for example, oil resources in countries like Venezuela, Mozambique, Angola, Sudan, Nigeria. Mm-hmm. To try to get the mineral resources, because you have to keep the people happy.
1: And how much of a factor in the current price of oil would be the Chinese?
0: I'm an advisor to one oil company, actually two oil companies, and we're very much concerned about that. But it's probably only, you know, 5 to 10% fluctuation. I mean, that's the estimates that I hear. I have no expert knowledge in this area. I'm basically a business strategy advisor, but one here is 5 to 10% at this time. The Chinese are going out of their way to secure resources that won't come to fruition for 5, 10, 15, even 20 years on the expectation that there won't be any resources then. And that's why they're going to build these 40 or 50 nuclear power plants and do a number of other things. And by the way, 40 or 50 nuclear power plants will make an awful lot of nuclear weapons.
1: That's true. That's absolutely true. Do you think their expectations are realistic?
0: I think the government has a good handle on things right now. I think they can continue, as long as they can keep the economic engine growing at about 10% a year and can solve some of these energy issues and such, and also achieve a bit of national prestige, because whenever you have internal unrest, you always play the, you know, external crisis card.
1: I mean,
0: you know, North Korea is threatening us. We got to, you know, all the people come to the rescue of the party and all that stuff. I think they're going to achieve their objectives, and I can see them dominating the world in 2050.
1: In 2050. All right. Hold it right there, Ralph. Dominating the world in 2050. And I know that's hard for the American mind to grasp, because right now we dominate the world. Is our tenure really that short? From the high desert, I'm Art Bell. Country that turns back time, the year of the cat. Good morning, everybody. Ralph Sawyer is my guest, and he's talking about China. He's an expert on China. And he just said by the year 2050, they probably will dominate the world. And if you've ever been to China, or if you've been to China in recent years, my sense is you'd agree with that completely. We'll be right back. Without getting into a debate about whether it's right or wrong, right now we really are the world's adventuresome ones. The United States has got its fingers entwined all around the world. Now, Ralph, I wonder if we should begin to turn our attention suddenly toward Iran, and there's plenty in the wind suggesting that might occur, what you would expect, if anything, from China.
0: Well, the Chinese have an interest in seeing the United States frustrated and thwarted at every possible turn. my feeling is that nothing makes them happier in Beijing than to look across and see what's happening in Iraq and to see the way our military is being stretched thin and our equipment is being depleted and, you know, right. our nation as a whole is being enervated by this problem.
1: Right.
0: And if we were to move towards resolving a nuclear threat from Iran, China probably wouldn't do anything overt. But on the other hand, they are building rail lines right now to Iran so that they can have access indirectly to the Indian Ocean, just like they're building rail lines and paying for them through Pakistan so they can, you know, access that area. I mean, and also through Burma. So they're interested in integrating Central Asia and the countries of the Middle East into their sphere. Iran, for them, represents a huge oil-producing area. This perhaps gives us some leverage to get the Chinese to persuade the Iranians to act in a more congenial fashion. The last thing China wants to see is their oil supplies from the Middle East cut off. And that's highly likely to happen in the event of an Iranian conflict.
1: Well, that's why I asked the question. Now, that would provide a number of opportunities for them, and one would be to make a move at that point on Taiwan.
0: Absolutely.
1: So you would expect that?
0: I wouldn't necessarily expect it, but it would be an opportune time. The more the United States becomes entangled, the less it's able to respond to a situation like Taiwan, and Taiwan could easily be seen as something that might be jettisoned. It's not particularly in our interest. What assets do we have in Taiwan? We don't have any bases. It's not like the Philippines, where we used to have a Clark and Subic Bay, or, you know, Okinawa, where you were, or you know, some other places. Taiwan is not of any military value to us. We do have a little bit of listening posts there and such, but that's about it.
1: Well, we've got a lot of economic interests there.
0: Direct and the more important ones are actually indirect, because an awful lot of our IC and chip production is you know, contracted through Taiwan, even though, say, 60% of that is in turn manufactured in mainland China. We could find ourselves a very difficult situation in terms of computers that the military uses, especially the more limited specialized chips, if Taiwan were to be, you know, denied to us.
1: When you look at the U.S. sphere of influence, and then you look at the potential sphere of influence of China, a person could make the case that they have, or should have, or should be allowed to have certain territorial rights that they certainly want. Then there's the Spratly Islands as well. I wonder what's going on there and what moves China might or might not make with the Spratlys. But I mean, with respect to Taiwan, there's a certain feeling in the world that perhaps it's rightly theirs.
0: Well, China, of course, is playing the Civil War-type card. Whenever the United States criticizes or someone, you know, voices an opinion about that, they say, well, let's look at the American Civil War and what happened to reintegrate the country. And therefore, this is exactly the same situation. In addition, we have this agreement, this One China Agreement, which has some nebulous aspects to it, and was rather hastily constructed. We probably could have gotten something better, but that's a matter of debate, which suggests that the United States ultimately recognizes the territorial claims of the People's Republic of China over Taiwan. However feebly those are based historically, I mean, Taiwan was never really integrated into the Chinese Empire at any time. But on the other hand, neither was Tibet, and yet look what happened to Tibet. And, you know, Tibet's just fallen off the pages of history. I mean, they were invaded in 1951. You can't have a people that are more distinctive culturally, ethnically, racially, religiously, or otherwise than Tibetans and Chinese. And yet, no one's concerned about the fact that China has occupied forcibly Tibet. And yet, they continue to argue that, oh, we're a benign state. We have never committed aggression against any country or any state. This is an amazing thing, you know. People accept this, and I get constantly into debate about it. But if you look back across Chinese history, all the way back to 1000 BC, you find that the central Chinese powers were constantly conducting major campaigns against the contiguous states. And time doesn't permit us to talk about it here, but to take one example, between 598 and 668, the Chinese dynasties mounted something like 11 major invasions of Korea and eventually, you know, totally subjugated the whole peninsula at one time. Forces involved were up to 500,000. So historically, even though people, you know, the People's Republic claims they never historically committed aggressive acts, here's a prime example, and the Koreans will be very happy to jump up and tell you about that. Mm-hmm. And in modern times, of course, they went to war against India. They've invaded and occupied Tibet. They had the debacle in Vietnam, which they claim as a chastisement. They taught Vietnam a lesson, but of course they got their butts thoroughly kicked there. And, of course, they had the little skirmish with the Russians. So we have this kind of benign image, and then we have actions that are kind of contrary to it. And I think that's, you know, sort of a contradiction that we have to be aware of.
1: Well, you ticked off a number of items earlier in the discussion that would seem to indicate you believe that there's going to be another internal crisis not very far down the road for China. Yes?
0: I think it's a good possibility, particularly because major elements of the military, I think, are still very disaffected. They've lost their economic base. Their companies were taken away from them. They tend to be sitting in the dustbin as everybody else is on the prosperity wagon. Your average soldier, I mean, he's barely getting enough to eat. And in the old days, being a soldier was a respectable job. I mean, you had food, you had some status, you had living quarters, you had medical care. Now, if you're a soldier, people laugh at you and say you must be some kind of dumpkin to have gone into the military. So you get the military very disaffected, and in addition, they've been riffing out a lot of people. I mean, they've had major reductions so that their regular army is down to 2,300,000. So that means 1,200,000 have been shed in the last 7 or 8 years. These are people with, you know, military training. They know how to handle weapons. They know how to, you know, conduct the three-block war, as we say. They know where the weapons are kept. If these people get motivated, such as we saw in the Zhengzhou riots 2 years ago, 100,000 of them could gather in no time with cell phones, text messaging, and things like that. Mm-hmm. China has always been very volatile. And this is one of the strange things here in the West. We tend to have this image of China as a very Pacific country, tea drinking, poetry writing, sitting around admiring the river. And some famous scholars, including John Fairbank at Harvard, who was my advisor, said that, you know, China has no heroes and they have no martial culture. And that is completely and absolutely wrong. I mean, they have all kinds of heroes. And if you want the most recent, of course, it's Bruce Lee and Jet Li. Mm-hmm. They have a martial culture that's second to none. They have a history of warfare that was unremitting and continuous. They have the largest military writings, a huge corpus, 400 books right now that I have in my own personal library that go back to 500 BC. And they have a conscious cultivation of a military ethos that's found among the populace in general. I mean, everybody admires strongmen, and China in particular admires things like assassins. So when we talk about China coming to dominate in 2050, I see two kind of reasons. One is that as their own economy grows very strong, they become self-sufficient. So if you look at the world, it's divided up into, say, four major market areas, North America, Europe, and Southeast Asia, including Africa, and then China. Pretty soon, China will reach the point where if it loses one of the other three, it will be irrelevant. They can afford to antagonize the American market. They can afford to, you know, get in conflict with Americans and not be able to continue to export to America, say, in 10 or 15 years. And at the same time, they are also consciously modeling on the ancient Qin Dynasty case. The state of Qin was the one that's associated with all those wonderful tomb figures and soldiers that you see in Xi'an. The state of Qin was a little peripheral state in the west of China. And early on, it embraced a kind of Spartan military ethos compared to the other six states to the east. And it gradually, through a program of systematic subversion, assassination, bribery, military power, corruption, soft and hard power, displaced and conquered the other six states. And contemporary think tanks looking at that and seeing that as an example is how China today can proceed to end American hegemony in the Pacific and then in the world. And all those elements, particularly bribery and disinformation, et cetera, which make up a kind of unorthodox subversive program, are very much discussed and embraced in their military writings. So they seem to have this plan, and they seem to be willing to take 25 years to get there. The first stage will be to eliminate the United States in the Pacific, and we're already seeing that happen. I mean, in Australia, the United States rating has gone way down. Many Australians will not support the United States if we go to the support of Taiwan. The Australian government has signed a number of agreements to sell uranium and other things to People's Republic of China. And in fact, the People's Republic of China is trying to keep India from being able to buy uranium from Australia right now because they're concerned this is the only power that can be a counterbalance to them, the only threat. And India's population will surpass China's, I think, in 15 years, something like that. And India is you know, building its military with an amazing speed. And now that they have nuclear weapons, well, they want to, the Chinese want to keep the Indians from having as many nuclear weapons as they do. Anyway, you see this kind of soft power working in Asia. Countries like the Philippines are now having Chinese taught as a second language in their high schools. Even places like Indonesia, which are very, very anti-Chinese, always have been. I mean, when I've gone into Indonesia, I've had my Chinese books taken away from me at customs and even gotten severe lectures about, you know, this kind of material is extremely evil. All of a sudden, the Indonesians are cozying up to the Chinese and asking for aid and, you know, signing trade deals. So you see this soft power of PRC beginning to be very effective. Only the Japanese are kind of standing off and saying they're very threatening. And that's why the Japanese have been much more open to military alliances and measures with the United States in the last year or so.
1: I've just got back from the Philippines, as you probably know, and I didn't see any sign of the Chinese being taught as a second language. Actually, English is very strong in the Philippines. But what I did note is that, and I was quite surprised, the Chinese are the number one country. They send more retirees to the Philippines than any other country in the world. I thought the U.S. would be at the head of the list, but actually we're far down the list. The Chinese, the Koreans, and even the Japanese are far ahead of us.
0: Mm-hmm. Well, Philippines have a lot of advantages. The climate, if you like heat, which I don't, but if you like heat, well, Philippines is a wonderful place.
1: Yes, and of course everything's relatively inexpensive, so it makes a good retirement location.
0: Exactly.
1: Now, the Chinese have been, you know, we live in an information world, and the Chinese have been very actively spying on us for some time, and they're very active on the Internet in that regard as well. Where is that going?
0: Well, cyber warfare is the new form of what we call Mao Zedong's people's warfare. You may recall during the revolution when the communists came to power, they used massive human wave attacks and large armies. It was called people's warfare.
1: Right.
0: Well, for the new information age, and Sun Tzu's thinking is very much being used for this as well, new information age is cyber warfare. Easiest way to defeat your opponent, according to traditional military thinking, is to thwart his plans and alliances. Well, everything in a net-centric world is dependent on computers. So the Department of Defense computers are constantly under attack, and in fact, just this past fall, the Naval War College down in Newport, their system was severely compromised, and they had to shut down 100% just before a major conference on Chinese energy policies. That was not a coincidence, of course. It's known that Cyber Warfare College is able to penetrate virtually every corporation in the United States. And about 18 months ago, they destroyed the hard drives on the two computers that I connect to the Internet because I had given a talk, which was somewhat critical of them. And, after I got my 18,000 pernicious emails with some very interesting language, they also managed to insert worms, and that was the end of my hard drives.
1: What was it you said that brought this on?
0: Well, I just suggested what I had mentioned a few minutes ago, that they are consciously following the Qin model of ending U.S. hegemony. I'm not the only one who said this. Constantine Mengis, who has passed away a couple of years ago, had a book come out, and he didn't speak about the Qin model, but he said, you know, China's trying to end the hegemony. And I specifically related it to the Qin model and talked about how assassination played a role. And they didn't think that was a particularly appropriate thing for their image.
1: So it was an organized attack.
0: Well, it certainly seems to have been. I mean, you may get 2,000 or 3,000 emails when you talk about, you know, intergalactic travel or something, because you're speaking to millions of listeners. But I gave a talk in a fairly closed auditorium with 100 and something people and one agent from the PRC, obviously.
1: Mm-hmm.
0: So unless he was repeatedly, and the emails varied in their content somewhat, but, I mean, most of them were in Chinese.
1: Very interesting. So they monitor us very carefully.
0: Oh, absolutely.
1: And monitor you very carefully.
0: Well, I'm as I said before, I'm a fringe player, and, you know, I don't, most of my books, my 13th major book just came out, most of my books are on traditional materials. I do publish the occasional paper on contemporary situations, but mostly I do consulting in a closed environment. I would like to say that after 4 decades in this game, I'm just barely beginning to think I know something, to tell the truth. Just barely.
1: Yeah. Well, China is a big subject. There's no question about it. What I would like to do is turn it over to the audience. Let the audience ask you some questions in the next half hour. So I really want to go to an open line show in the last hour of the program. But I want to go to about 30 minutes of questions from the audience. There are a lot of people very, very interested in China. I'm one of them. I don't know that that I agree with you on the year 2050, but... But it certainly may come to pass. They're making some big moves. I just don't know. I kind of balance in my mind, Ralph, the Chinese military, the Communist Party, such as it is right now, and the growing economic machine, which in the end may end up controlling the political end of things. In fact, I don't think it's all that far away. So it could go that way. It doesn't have to go the way you're suggesting it will go. Does it?
0: Well, I think the tendency is more towards what I'm thinking, because we see, for example, 4,000 unemployed Russian and Ukrainian technicians who are military specialists down there working on developing weapons.
1: Right.
0: And we see them buying all kinds of military technology. Once you have these things, and of course they're adding to their short-range ballistic missile inventory at the rate of like 200 or 300 a year, once you have all these toys, there's obviously a tendency to want to wax very belligerently.
1: Mm-hmm.
0: And once you can do that, then you can control the sea lanes, and you can, you know, couple threats and coercion with your soft power.
1: Okay. All right. Hold it right there, Ralph. Ralph Sawyer is my guest, obviously an expert on China. If you have questions, we're going to get and open the phone lines in this next half hour. Then we're going to do an hour of open lines following that. So. You know the numbers, you know the portals. Ralph Sawyer is all yours. Something I want you to consider. Daryl in Olympia, Washington says the following, and I'd like it confirmed. King 5 TV in Seattle on the 11 p.m. newscast tonight reported a mystery dust, some kind of dust that covered the Puget Sound area overnight. Residents reported they'd never seen anything like it. Now, he goes on to say the story is not repeating right now on their 24-hour affiliate and is not on the King 5 web. So I'd like confirmation on that story. And for Ralph, the following from Robert in Dallas, Texas. There is always market correction. Always. Remember not long ago? Many thought Japan was going to overtake the U.S. economy, and China has no recent achievements other than a growing economy. America's still number one in consumption. Another will have to emerge. He doesn't believe it's going to be China. We'll ask about that in a moment. Ralph, what about that? I mean, there are market corrections, and I recall, a little better than a decade ago, we all thought, we thought Japan was going to have the world wrapped up. And it certainly did look that way, and it certainly didn't last very long.
0: Well, they still control an enormous number of assets.
1: Yes.
0: One of the things that is interesting about the Japanese phenomenon, of course, was that the currency suddenly increased, appreciated its value, and at the same time they had this mass increase in property values within the country. So from some viewpoint, a lot of that was very artificial, and they talked about it as a bubble economy, and that bubble burst. And I remember when the value of our office went from, it had started at about 200,000 and went to like 1.5 million, and then the next day it was worth 600,000. So we could see the thing jumping up and down. Most of that was mortgage money, of course, unfortunately. I tend to think that with the population that China has, the work ethic, and the fact that most of that disposable income is going to be spent within the confines of the Chinese borders itself, and it's going to be on goods that are produced in China as opposed to, Westinghouse refrigerators imported from the United States, re-imported from the United States. I tend to think China will be the dominant economy in the world by 2050, if not sooner. But that's just my opinion.
1: Okay. Chuck in Fairbanks, Alaska, you're on with Ralph Sawyer. Hi.
2: Yes, Ralph and Art. Just to show you how far-reaching the effect of the Chinese are, I deal in mammoth ivory. I've talked to you before, Art. And I just got a friend come back from China, and it's like you were saying, Art, that a lot of the business that was situated, the whole mammoth ivory business was situated in Hong Kong.
1: They're all gone.
2: Yeah, well, the there's two or three big players, and they're being over. I talked to my guy that makes stuff for me over there, and he said that the demand, the Siberian ivory, the people from mainland China know are buying it, and it's driven the price just out of sight. And he said, and it is just like Ralph was just saying, the demand is not outside the country. It's the people in China that mm-hmm. are making money now that want a piece of jade and nice ivory carving. And is the hope for somebody in the United States to do business with just raw material like what I deal in?
0: Well, certainly that's what happens is that countries like Canada and the United States that do have raw materials will be able to sell to China. On the other hand, that's kind of low down on the value-added chain. It doesn't do a lot for keeping our people in work. And that's one of the things that troubles me about the situation in America. With all the electronics factories going to China, mm-hmm. they'll also find that all the support engineers and the research and development's going to China. And even a couple of my classmates from MIT who were big players in the IT game, they're at the age of 60, they're sitting around on their hands unemployed right now. So how much of that can the United States afford to lose to China? And you're going to see a lot of the innovation occurring in China. So these are points where our lead that we've historically enjoyed, innovation, industrial base, realization, et cetera, is being eroded or, given away deliberately in some cases, and that will take kind of turn us back to being a nation of raw material suppliers.
1: Yes. Ralph, let's say I'm a businessman, an American businessman, and I make a widget, whatever, and I'm preparing to open a plant up in mainland China. How would you advise me?
0: Well, the first thing you better do is find a reliable Chinese partner. Mm-hmm. You want to make sure to set up a dummy company somewhere. Keep in mind that everybody keeps three or four sets of books, and the most important one is not the one that you show anybody. chances are your partner is going to scound with your money, and you better have a secondary production facility.
1: So you would advise me not to do it?
0: There are, I believe, some people who are making money in China, but 9 cases out of 10 that I know of are not. And I know of many cases where people have asked me after the fact to come in and try to help persuade their partners, their distributors, or whatever, mm-hmm. to adhere to the terms of the original contract. So there are a lot of things happening there. The rule of law does not prevail. It's talked about the improvements in the legal system, but even if you sue your partners and you can manage to get the case heard in court, By the time you get a judgment, if you get a judgment, or, you know, if your opponent pays off the judge, well, you won't get a judgment. There probably won't be anything there. So doing business in China is fraught with difficulty. I think if you're a huge player, like General Electric or somebody like that, you have a possibility of success, particularly where the Chinese government wants your products in China and is willing to facilitate them.
1: All right. Fred, in somewhere in Pennsylvania, you're on with Ralph Sawyer. Hi.
3: Hey, Art. I've been listening to you since the old KDON days. I got a question for, actually a couple questions for Ralph, and it concerns the Chinese and our society. The Chinese is a major industrial society right now, and is growing every day. We're becoming a service industry, but the best thing we could ever do is make silicon chips out of Silicon Valley. That is not going to help us in the oncoming war that I believe that will take place. And what can we do as the United States citizens to, you know, change this direction of our country from a service industry to a industrial industry?
0: Well, my opinion is that we're kind of in the last days of Rome.
1: Yes.
0: And we do not have any, and this is sort of one of my favorite issues, it has nothing to do with China. We have never had a kind of debate on what our national self-interest is here. We're too busy being divisive and, you know, flagellating each other. At some point, we should have sat down and said, certain policies are in the United States' best interest. We shouldn't allow the export of certain technologies or proprietary processes. It's one thing if you're shoe factories, which are kind of a dirty, polluting industry, goes overseas. It's another thing when your television manufacturers and then your computer manufacturers and all your high-tech applications, your fiber optic manufacturers, and now all your research and development is starting to go overseas. And as you say, we are becoming a service industry. The only people who are going to be making money are developers doing property and, you know, everybody else is going to be working in McDonald's.
1: Sean in upstate New York, you're on with Ralph.
4: Good morning. Thanks for taking my call. I have I guess it's a purely hypothetical question. If Congress passed a law tomorrow stating that no American business could either export to or import from China anymore, making it illegal to do business with China, how badly would that hurt the Chinese economy, minus our business alone?
1: Why don't you add how much would it hurt our economy?
4: Well, I'm certain it would hurt our economy in the short run. In the long run, however, it might help our economy in that we would have to reestablish our manufacturing base to take care of our needs.
1: Okay, Sean, it's a good question in both ways. Ralph?
0: Well, I think this is where the question of a consensus or a debate on our national policy is required. The cost to the American economy, of course, would be all of a sudden shoes and everything else, if you could get them, would be extremely expensive. On the other hand, what's the imbalance of trade running right now? $160 billion or something a year in favor of China. Obviously, probably 40% of the factories in China would come to a screeching halt. This would cause a great deal of unrest and dissatisfaction. The people suddenly wouldn't have any wages. They wouldn't have anything to eat. And it could have a catastrophic impact. Europe, of course, takes a significant amount of production, and the rest of the world takes, you know, the remaining 20% or so. So I think you make a good point here. I mean, and there are a couple of people in Congress who have talked about putting punitive tariffs on 27.5% or something on Chinese goods in order to get them to revaluate the yuan to make their currency somewhat more expensive. The flip side of that is that people want to keep inflation down in the United States. And a pair of pants for, you know, children coming out of China is, whatever, $9 or something. I don't have children at that age, so I don't buy pants. I'm not sure. But let's say it's $9, and if suddenly you put on these punitive tariffs, it's going to be $12 or $13. that will impact a significant segment of our society on a daily basis. So I think that's where the balance comes, and that's where you need the debate. To the extent that I saw the shoe factories, the textile factories, the plastic factories, et cetera, all close in the United States and go overseas, we say, well, this is a wonderful deal because you buy the products inexpensively, but what are the other costs? Unemployment, retraining of people, families shattered, et cetera, et cetera. And, of course, I have absolutely no expertise in this area whatsoever, so I should just shut my mouth.
1: Christopher in Colorado, you're on with Ralph.
5: Yes, first of all, Mr. Bell, I've been listening ever since my good friend Alvy turned me on to you in the 80s, and I've enjoyed it immensely. Sawyer, is it?
0: Yes, sir.
5: I have a couple questions for you. One, I heard a figure thrown out that 70% of China's gross national product is represented in Walmart. And the other question I had for you, and I'll listen on the air, is what can we do as Americans? Besides not going to Walmart, which I don't do for that particular reason, what can we do as Americans to have any effect on all this?
1: All right. People tend to boil it down to Walmart, and Walmart is a big buyer of Japanese goods. There's no question about it. How big? How much of it's Walmart?
0: Personally, I don't know. I read the same stories in, Wall Street Journal that everybody else does. They are a significant factor, but I would think it's more around, 10 or 15, 12%, something like that. Of course, a lot of people are buying products and then reselling them to Walmart, branded products, and you'd have to, count that in indirectly. I mean, if they're, for example, carrying RCA TVs, they're not buying those directly from China. They're buying them through the RCA Chinese subsidiary, which is usually marketing through the U.S. subsidiary. And, to some extent, some of China's productivity and gross national product is illusory because a lot of component parts are being imported, and then assembly processes are going on, and then the product is re-exported.
1: So it's not a very clear thing. If you buy a television set, for example, you don't really know where the different parts of that TV came from.
0: Exactly.
1: Okay. That's exactly what I thought.
0: Right, and then some of the profits, of course, are being made by the parent corporation in the United States, so, that contributes to the U.S. economy as well.
1: Okay. John in Colorado, you're on with Ralph.
6: Hey, Art. Hey, Ralph. I was just wondering, how much of our federal trade deficit or how much of our total debts has China purchased or absorbed?
0: Well, I've seen some estimates that, in the significant 20-30%, I'm not sure how these numbers are determined. And again, I'm a military expert. I'm not an expert in economics. I'm afraid I can't really give you an accurate answer here.
1: Okay. And from a military point of view, you're kind of on the negative side. You think that this is going to there's going to be a military conflict.
0: Well, as I've written in a couple position papers, one of which is available on the web at jmss.org, just was recently posted, I think the Chinese will become increasingly belligerent, and there are some hardliners, there are some voices that have been publicly heard over the last 10 years advocating very aggressive policies towards the United States and even against Canada, and including the Minister of Defense a couple of years ago. Well, the Minister of Defense is hardly an insignificant person. When he starts talking about, aggressive use of nuclear weapons against the United States, I think we have to pay a little bit of attention. Of course, the reaction in Washington immediately is, oh, well, it's just a fringe remark, or the fellow's a lunatic, or he's unimportant. Hey, wait a minute, he's the Minister of Defense. And there have been certain theoretical writings that have come out which substantiate the need to conduct warfare in an unrestricted manner against the United States. And for your audience that's interested, my latest book on unorthodox warfare, just out last week, we get the plug in here or the publisher will be mad at me.
1: Absolutely.
0: Yeah, it's called The Tao of Deception. This discusses unorthodox warfare and the way in which the Chinese are perhaps planning to subvert and sabotage the United States in case of a conflict with Taiwan, or just in general terms. And there's a variety of methods that they can use to attack our nodes of vulnerability. So as long as you have people consciously formulating these things and openly expressing them, I mean, I have a stack of the latest military manuals right here, and you can find in every issue articles of this type. This is not an anomaly. Someone one time in 2004 said at some obscure conference that, oh, why don't we attack the U.S., or why don't we disable the U.S. by, you know, cutting the rivers or something like that. No, no, this is something that's ongoing, is part of the conscious dialogue. It's usually dismissed as the wishful thinking of hardliners to achieve a greater, more grandiose posture for China in the world before they get too old to see it, something like that.
1: Speaking of getting old, you mentioned earlier, Ralph, that there were quite a number of millionaires now, multimillionaires even, in China. That's not very communistic.
0: Of course, absolutely not. And basically, the government is no longer communist. There are a couple of voices you hear here and there that are calling for a return to real Marxism, just like you're hearing the Communist Party advocate and bring back and revitalize Confucius, because society is getting so out of control with drugs and hedonism and undisciplined youth and all that kind of stuff, that they think that Confucius, who was the great class enemy, the feudal paragon, his thinking is being brought back because they need some kind of ethical basis, something to sort of beat the younger generation over the head with and say, here, you have to be righteous, you have to be moral, you have to be, you know, upstanding, you have to be humane. These are basic Confucian values. So this kind of internal struggle is clearly going on, and the hardliners, as they get more military power, as they become more professional, as the armies increase their training, as the reserve forces are developed, logistics are provided for, and they increase the number of submarines with nuclear capabilities, which is, to my mind, the most troubling aspect, the submarines with, you know,
1: right,
0: ICBMs, which they can kind of ramp up off our coast and, you know, threaten our major cities. As these things happen, there will probably be less and less restraint on the military. And, you know, it only takes one general with a handful of troops to completely eliminate the current administration.
1: Well, that's certainly true. And the current administration is getting quite old. So change is probably in the air in China. I'm hoping it goes the right way. And I'm very much aware that you think it's probably going to go the wrong way. Ralph, your book is out. I hope people rush to get it. And again, it's the Tao of Deception, right? Unorthodox Warfare in Historic and Modern China.
0: Yes, sir. Well, actually, I have a number of books out, depending on what your readers are interested in. The Tao of Spycraft is about spies. As you see, the publisher creates these titles, not me. So,
1: all right, Ralph, thank you for being a guest on Coast to Coast AM, and take care.
0: Okay, thank you, sir. It was a privilege.
1: Good night. Unscreened. Open lines coming right up. Now, unscreened doesn't mean a license to say a bad word or a bad thing. And it also doesn't mean that it'll get on the air, because I have a little button here I can press, and I can erase the last 7 or 8 seconds of time. It's kind of like time travel, actually. And so if you say something bad, it simply disappears as though it never happened. It's radio magic. So we had one in the first hour who uttered a bad word, and it just disappeared. At any rate, anything you want to talk about other than that is absolutely fair game. The more interesting you are, the more airtime you'll get. That's the way it works, and it'll work that way in just a moment. To the very best of my knowledge, there is nobody else in the U.S. doing a radio program and taking unscreened, a national radio program, taking unscreened open line calls. Anybody know of anybody? First time caller line, you're on the air.
7: Hello. Yeah, this is William from Ohio.
1: Yes, William.
7: Is this open call tonight?
1: Yes, it is, William.
7: Yeah, I wanted to talk about the guy you had on the radio last night. This guy was talking about trying to cooperate with the aliens. That there's some of them that maybe they, you know, want to help us out and stop atomic war and that kind of thing.
1: That's what he said.
7: Yeah, well, the problem is, see, I spent most of my life on steel slabs and being probed and having probes put in me and everything else, and I want to know how I can tell the good guys from the bad guys.
1: You know, that's actually a very good question. Dr. Jacobs is of the view that they may well be bad guys. I've thought a lot about it. I think that, well, I don't know. I'm just going to say I don't know. I have no idea. Are they good guys or bad guys? I have no idea. And anybody who absolutely tells you they do, be wary of them. So I think it's very likely a mixture. One day we'll find out. West of the Rockies, you're on the air.
8: Hello, Art. How are you?
1: I'm fine.
8: It's been years. I'm a fan for 30 years.
1: Wow.
8: I have green glowing light here over high over Reno.
1: Oh?
8: And I'm wondering if you've heard reports of that green glowing light from others.
1: I've heard just zillions of reports since we began the experiment last night. And
8: I don't know what it is. It's not clear because it is overcast here, but this glow has persisted.
1: Right. We've got a lot of overcast here in the West right now. In fact, it's overcast where I am, so we could have picked a better day, I suppose, from that point of view for the experiment. But people have been actually seeing things through the overcast.
8: I thought it might be the moon, but I've been following this, tracking this since your show began earlier tonight, for 3 hours, in other words, and that glow persists, so it is not the moon.
1: Well, it would unlikely be green from the moon anyway.
8: Yeah, I don't know what it is, but I'm hoping some other folks will confirm my sighting.
1: Is it moving or is it morphing in any way at all?
8: It's stationary.
1: Stationary. A stationary green glow, huh?
8: Exactly.
1: Over the Reno area.
8: Yeah.
1: Okay, that'll get lots of people out to take a look. Thank you.
8: Thank you, Art.
1: Right, take care. So anybody else in the Reno area noting what that gentleman's talking about? The number of reports of sightings that I've had is just astronomical. It's absolutely astronomical. So either the experiment worked or simply getting people out to look at the skies has a big effect. East of the Rockies, you're on the air.
9: Good morning, Art. Rick.
1: Good morning.
9: Toronto, 6:40 a.m.
1: Yes, sir.
9: I believe I have the theory of everything.
1: Oh?
9: I believe that the problem with this dimensional theory is that it is not inclusive of everything. Including UFOs, ghosts, whatnot. The most common thing in the universe is blockability or resistance.
1: Yeah, I'm sorry, I missed that. The most common thing is what?
9: Everything in the universe is subject to blocking or blockability. Let's take a box, a rectangular box of wood. You can hear out of that box, but you can't see in it.
1: Okay.
9: The dimensional theory, I would convert into particles that have yet to be discovered. The particles that we have seen right now or are witness to right now are either visible to the microscopes that we have available right now. And the higher frequency particles have not yet been discovered, which may be God, UFOs, ghosts.
1: Well, if you have the theory of everything solved, you should be able to tell us what these things are.
9: I believe that it would be like a periodic table. You would have your elements listed, in which case they would be more or less vision, hearing, smell, touch, and so on. Up the ladder, up to the higher frequencies, which obviously I'm not going to be able to decipher or mention on, because I don't know myself, but this is just a working, thesis here.
1: Okay. All right. Well, it doesn't sound like you've got actually the theory of everything quite nailed down yet, because somebody who had that would actually be able to tell us what all these things are that mystify us. It would answer everything. And according to Michio Kaku and others, it might be a formula no longer than your thumb. International Line, you're on the air. Hi. Well, you would have been. Good morning on the wildcard line. You're on the air. Going once.
10: Oh, I'm here.
1: Oh, good. Well, you're on the air.

0: No, maybe you're a victim of our experiment. I hope not. But good luck to you, whatever the case is. Wildcard Line, you're on the air. Hello.
1: Hello, Art. This is Joe in L.A. I spoke with you last weekend. I have a question about this China talk. I believe several decades ago, America's got such a hand in this that when you see everything on the shelf virtually made in China, I don't understand, I guess, the cause for concern. If it wasn't for us, I don't think that everything would be made in Japan or in China. And by that, I mean that if American companies hadn't invested so much in all of this being done over in China, I think that it obviously could have been done here and for economics and whatever, it's done over there. So at any time, can we not pull the plug, or are we seriously concerned about them taking over economically? I mean, do they own these companies, or are they not American-made companies?
0: Yeah, a lot of it is partnerships, Americans partnering with Chinese, as Ralph mentioned. And listen, a decade ago, everything said made in China. Remember that? Or, I'm sorry, Japan. Remember?
1: Mm-hmm. Correct.
0: So, I'm not sure I'd worry about it. I think that as somebody fast-blasted me, you know, the pendulum will swing. And for a while, it's going to be made in China, and then eventually it's going to be made in Africa.
1: I'll agree with that. All right. Thanks, Art.
0: You're very welcome. I think, you know, the markets go where the cheap labor is. Right now, that's in China. When that begins to get, Ralph mentioned on the air, they're beginning to organize in China. Well, when they organize, they're going to want bigger wages, better working conditions, all the things that people, as they begin to get a few bucks in their pocket, always want. And when they do, we'll go to the next cheapest labor market. Wildcard Line, you're on the air.
2: Yes, Art. My question was, you talked to us several weeks ago about your interview with Malachi Martin, and he told you what the third secret was. My question was, how many secrets are there?
0: Well, I only know about the third secret, and he did impart to me some information that that I absolutely swore I would keep to myself, and I guess I have to keep that. You know, if your word means anything, then you've got to keep it. So there are some things I know about the third secret. Not a lot. I don't know it all, but there are a few things that that he mentioned to me in confidence, and I'm almost sorry that I ever even uttered the words that had occurred, because now obviously there's pressure on me to divulge what it was, and I can't do that. First time caller line, you're on the air. Hello.
3: Oh, hello.
0: Yes, sir.
3: Bell?
0: Yes.
3: Yeah, this is one of your ancient callers from 19 years back. I've been trying to get hold of you for 19 years.
0: My God.
3: And my God, I finally got through.
0: Yes.
3: Now, I want to tell you, have you ever heard a call about somebody having an appliance that could be haunted?
0: A haunted appliance?
3: I have a haunted toaster in my apartment.
0: A toaster yet?
3: Yes. It's a 45-year-old toaster handed down to my mom from a relative. And it's a toaster that comes on with, even when it's unplugged, it will heat up. The knobs will turn slowly, you know, the heating knobs on the front.
0: Oh, that's weird.
3: I'm just wondering, have you ever had a call about that? Any plan?
0: Never. No, never. You're the first haunted toaster caller.
3: I am the first haunted toaster.
0: And so the knobs turn by themselves without being plugged into the wall. It heats up and wants to toast. Yeah.
3: For something that's not there.
0: Well, actually, that's pretty interesting. If you, how frequently does it do this?
3: Oh, I'll set it in the middle, like this little line. 2 weeks later, I check it out. It's moved over to the right or to the left. And I live alone. Yeah, so nobody else can be doing it but me.
0: Yeah, but part where it heats up without being plugged in.
3: Oh, that's the odd part about it. Yeah, it has heated up without being plugged in. I know it's 45 years old, this toaster.
0: Boy, it must have been made in America, huh?
3: It's made in America, yeah.
0: Made in the USA, and that sucker just wants to toast even without power.
3: And it beats China by a bunch, man.
0: That's right. You buy a Chinese toaster, she never heats unless you plug her in.
3: Yeah, yeah. And that's one of the most many weird things that's happened to me in the course of my life. Other than, you know, your UFO story about the triangular UFO?
0: Yes.
3: I had the same thing happen.

0: abducted me when I was 7 and back in 1975. And that's one of the, I think it's an abduction story that happened to me and my sister. You know, I lost time for like a good 12 hours. You know, I'm here in Las Vegas, you know, and that's when the town wasn't very much incorporated, right? Within that large city.
1: Yes, I think Las Vegas is now approaching 2 million, right?
0: Oh, yeah, 2 million. I'm like, I'm over the hump from plump from you. You know, I drive out there to escape the madness of all the populace here.
1: When you get tired of it, send me your toaster, buddy. All right, West of the Rockies, you're on the air.
2: Yeah, hey, how's it going?
1: It's going fine.
2: I had to make sure you were talking to me. Cool. I was just curious, the Alien Ranch, I was thinking I wanted to take a vacation. I wanted to go there. Do they allow anybody to go there?
1: Not anybody. My advice to you would be to send an email up there and ask.
2: I was also wanting to ask, Bob Bigelow is his name, I think?
1: Yes.
2: Is that right?
1: Yes.
2: You're
1: talking, wait a minute. You're talking about the Bigelow Ranch?
2: Yeah.
1: No, they do not invite the general public. In fact, they discourage the general public from coming anywhere near.
2: Oh.
1: I'm sorry, I thought you were talking about James Gilliland's ranch.
2: I was talking about both of them, because I wanted to go to the one that had the sightings. But then I was wanting to know, because I'm fascinated by Mr. Bigelow's thing with the space stations or whatever that he's building. And I wanted to be a part of the project somehow, if that was at all possible.
1: All right, you're going to want to listen. We're going to do an entire show with Bob Bigelow in the middle of March. In other words, very soon. And I'm holding out the best photographs. Bob Bigelow is going to put, ultimately, a hotel in space. This is a guy who's not fooling around. He's got one satellite orbiting Earth right now that he launched. He's got another satellite that is going to launch very shortly. And his ultimate plans call for putting a hotel in space. He's a serious man. Wildcard Line 3, you're on the air. Hi.
3: Hey, Art. It's me, Tim, from Los Angeles.
1: Yes.
3: Hi. I'd like to ask you a technical question. I'm going to be writing a book that's a ghost story.
1: Okay.
3: And I was just wondering, because you wrote so many books before, how many pages do I need per chapter to make one chapter of a book?
1: Oh, there's no ironclad rules on that at all. My advice is just sit down and begin to write. And what kind of book do you want to? What's it going to be?
3: I have an 8-year-old ghost, and she lives with me, and she goes everywhere I go, and she's like a part of my life now.
1: Can you prove it?
3: Want to do an experiment?
1: Well, I'm pretty open.
3: Okay. I have a divining rod,
1: mm-hmm.
3: And you give, the ghost is named Mariko. Actually, her American name is Mary. And we play a game, and she tries to think what you're thinking. But do you give Mari permission to allow her to read your mind?
1: To read my mind?
3: Yes.
1: Sure.
3: Okay. Mari, you heard that, correct? Okay, think of a yes or no question. Don't tell me the question. Or don't tell me the answer, and I'll try to figure out if...
1: Well, now, wait a minute. A yes or no question. You got to do better than that. Little black balls that you turn upside down, and you can get answers to yes or no, the Swami, you know.
3: Right, but the thing is, you'll know the answer. I won't, but I'll tell you the answer if Monica was giving me the correct answer.
1: I refuse to participate in a yes or no type deal. If Monica wants to actually read my mind on a random subject and tell me, and you can then tell me what it is I'm thinking about, we're talking about impressed.
3: Oh, you want it that way, though.
1: Oh, yeah.
3: I'm sorry.
1: Can't do, huh?
3: Yeah. I haven't learned how to really speak to her psychically, and I'm learning how.
1: All right, well, give me a call back when you get past yes or no, because as I mentioned, they have those little black balls that will do that for you. Wildcard Line, you're on the air. Good morning.
4: Hi. Art, I was listening to your program, I guess it was last month, and you mentioned about you're watching Grey Anatomy.
1: And you Grey's Anatomy, yes.
4: Right, and you saw that flash, you know, go across the sky. You saw it on the...
1: You betcha.
4: Well, that was what I saw. It was Christmas Eve. Like, I called this in and told you, but the way you described it was much more, you know, was like more like what I saw.
1: Well, I had it on a DVR.
4: Right.
1: And so I was able to go back and look at it frame by frame by frame, and it was a whiz banger.
4: Right. And it traveled from east to east. So I looked at the map, and I looked at, my daughter said it's taped in Seattle when they do Grey's Anatomy.
1: Well, Seattle is the setting. If it's actually, I'm not sure if it's actually filmed in Seattle, but that's, you know, Seattle Grace is where the hospital where it supposedly all happens.
4: Oh, okay, because I looked at the map and it was right along the line where I had seen it way over in the west, and that was in Michigan.
1: Huh.
4: And I was, you know, up north, and I just found this phenomenal. And I thought maybe it wasn't a falling star. But I just wondered if you found any more information out on that.
1: No more, but I'm sure that other people have seen this. It was on Grey's Anatomy, and it went actually horizontally all the way across the sky. It was incredible, and it was very quick. So unless you had a way to rewind or, you know, go back in time with a DVR and take a good, careful look at it, you would have gone, hey, what was that? And then you'd have been on with the story and not another thought, but boy. It really was something. From the high desert and the great American Southwest, I'm Art Bell. Here I am. Leslie in Seattle, Washington says, the Seattle dust is real, Art. I looked at my black car, and it's obvious. Wow, took samples. And it was so fine that it wafted from the razor blade I dragged across the windshield. It's off-white, pinkish tan, maybe St. Helens, or what? Something weird going on in Seattle. Last night, during the night, what could that be? We'll be right back. Unscreened, open lines, here we go. First-time caller line, you're on the air.
5: Hi, Art, how are you doing tonight?
1: Very well, thank you.
5: Yeah, I've been listening to you since the beginning of time, I think, something like that. But I wanted to call about that, I think it was at the top of the hour, the first or second caller you had there.
1: Yes.
5: He was talking about the alien abductions and who can you tell the good guys from the bad guys.
1: That's right.
5: Yeah, that type of thing. Well, I also suffer from abductions and that type of thing. And I've experienced a lot of what he has on there. And I'd like to elaborate on that a little bit if possible. And, you know, these aliens, they've been doing this since... Well, you know, they talk about Roswell in the 1950s, that kind of thing, and so on and so forth. But this may be going on for hundreds of years or something like that. And what are we going to do now? Are we just going to accept this?
1: I don't know. Do you want to elaborate on whether they're good guys or bad guys?
5: Yeah, that's kind of what I'm elaborating on. That guy that was talking last night, I've been listening a long time.
1: Okay, forget that guy. You're a personal experiencer, so you tell me your experience. Are they good guys or bad guys?
5: Well, I've experienced grays, is what I've experienced. And I've been on steel slabs, and I've been probed, and...
1: Oh, yeah. Well, I think we heard from you just a little earlier. West of the Rockies, you're on the air.
6: Yes, hello?
1: Hello.
6: Yes, my name is Robert, and I just thought I'd call, and I never mentioned this before. It's regarding, I survived an exorcism. I was possessed, and I never disclosed it to anybody, and I thought maybe I'd call you and tell you.
1: And now you're telling everybody.
6: I'm telling everyone. Firstly, I'd like to let everybody know not to mess with the Ouija board, because that's where it started. And I read multitudes of books, starting with The Magic Power of Witchcraft, and from Santa Monica College at UCLA, and that was my secret. And yes, I used the dark forces to gain money, property, and prestige. And what happened was that I was let down, and I became possessed, and I found myself running up and down the streets, fighting demons and hearing these voices. I was physically hurt, and I've seen them in demonic and human form. Walking through a wall with a mistress. He had a black robe. 40-year-old Caucasian man with a goatee with his mistress in the negligee. They taught me how to, they forced me to position my fingers to shout to Satan. And I've seen him in demonic form twice.
1: Okay, you said you were a subject of an exorcism. How did that occur?
6: Yes. Well, I was running up and down the streets. I had Mormons trying to pray for me, and family didn't know what to do with me. And got a hold of a Jesuit priest. I won't mention his name. I've never seen him after. And what was witnessed, the only witness was my father. Voices, demons fighting out of me, and levitation, just something out of the exorcism.
1: So this Jesuit priest removed whatever it was?
6: Absolutely. Father Chuck.
1: No. Don't give me a name. That's you were just about to give me a name, so I stopped you. I appreciate the call, however, and exorcisms are very interesting, and they're still going on across America. Now, the fact that we don't have a current Father Malachi Martin or anybody like him doesn't mean that it's not going on, and it is going on all across America, in fact, all across the world. It's not just America. I've seen it all over the world. It's just kind of kept quiet. Father Martin was such an exception. We need to find another Father Martin. We need to know what's going on in the world with evil. And there's a lot going on. Father Martin certainly laid it out for us. What was he talking about? An 800% increase in evil in just his jurisdiction, his area in New York? Wow. Hello there. You're on the air.
7: Hey, Art. This is Dan. Hey.
1: Hello, Dan.
7: I just wanted to bring up a prediction that Dr. Lewis Turry had brought up on George's show.
1: What prediction was that?
7: That there would be increased UFO sightings this year.
1: Oh?
7: And I'm just wondering if this experiment that you're doing could be kind of the hand that pushes it. So I'm just wanting to make a request that you do this every weekend, this experiment. Because
1: I don't know that we need it every weekend. What we need is a concrete proof that we, over the next, let's say, several days to a week, get a massive increase in sightings. That would be worth something.
7: Yeah, definitely. Well, you're obviously going somewhere with it, so I want to see something happen.
1: Okay, I want to see something happen, too. Now, we don't know where we're going. I don't know how immediate it's going to be. In quite a number of the experiments, there was result within hours, sometimes within a couple of days. So I would suggest everybody watch the skies carefully. Wildcard Line, you're on the air.
8: Hi, Art Bell. How's it going?
1: Just fine.
8: Well, it's really an honor to speak with you. I wanted to tell you a little about an experience I had with remote viewing. I was listening to your show, and it was the first time I ever heard anything about remote viewing in my life, and it seemed really interesting. So I figured that I would give it a shot, and your guest host was saying that musicians are usually good with it. So I'd give it a shot, and I thought, well, what do I not know that I can verify using the Internet? And I looked. I thought, well, I don't know what Art Bell looks like. And so just went off your voice, and I thought, well, let me open my subconscious mind to images of what Art Bell might look like. And then an image came to mind, and it didn't really strike me as a face that matched your voice.
1: Mm-hmm.
8: And I thought, well, that couldn't be it. And I remember your guest was saying, you know, the conscious mind often rejects what the subconscious mind feeds it.
1: Right.
8: And you have to accept it. So I thought, well, let me actually take that image that was in my mind and look it up. And the first picture that came up was not only your face, but it was the exact same image that was flashed in my mind.
1: That is bizarre. This kind of thing works. What can you say? Remote viewing really does work. It just doesn't work all the time. And that's the problem with all these things that we talk about on Coast. They work. Or they really happen, unfortunately, they don't happen in a scientific, repeatable, documentable way. And so scientists, of course, very much like the one we had on last weekend, simply reject the whole thing because they cannot prove it. Wildcard Line, you're on the air. Hi.
9: Hi, Art. How are you? Good evening.
1: Good evening.
9: My name is Susan. I'm from Tujunga.
1: Yes.
9: And I had a couple comments that I wanted to make in lieu of a lot of the things that have been said tonight about trade and war and shadow people and everything else. I observe a lot as I walk, you know, through my world, and I notice, for the most part, I know that you have a vast listening audience that is open, and you know their conscience is, you know, their consciousness is susceptible to, you know, to learning about the things that happen on your program. But there's a vast amount of people in the U.S. who look to me almost as if they're veiled, that they're, you know, that they're hazed over, and I don't believe in coincidences. And I was thinking today about all the things, you know, from chemtrails to, you know, the things we talked about in the beginning of your show about, you know, the fish, that, you know, the dead zones and everything else.
1: Oh, yeah.
9: And I wondered about, you know, the huge raids on autistic children and everything else. And it's very clear to me that our government, and I know you're not a conspiratist person, and neither am I, but I started thinking about it, and I really came to a conclusion that it is quite possible that something's going on, because how is it that so much is going on in the world? And, you know, we hear about Anna Nicole Smith. We don't hear about, you know, with any kind of weight that we're about to go or thinking about going into war with Iran. We have China, we have this, we have that. It's almost like we're dummied down. And I wondered if anybody, any of the scientists, are really looking at the real possibilities, like HARP, like chemtrails, that perhaps they really are connected, and that there is a dumbing down of the population.
1: I really do agree with you on this. I agree that people are walking around in a kind of a haze, and I guess some of it's due to the fact that they're hit with so much. My God, as she sort of read off a little litany of things, it's true. We're all walking around in kind of a haze. I feel it myself. I wonder how many of the rest of you feel it. Kind of a haze, because we're just getting bombarded with so much impossible stuff. Our climate is changing. Our oceans are having increasing dead spots. Bees are disappearing or dying. Fish may be gone in 50 years. These things are too big for us to absorb. And so it results in a kind of a haze. I understand exactly what she's saying. West of the Rockies, you're on the air.
10: Hello, Art.
1: Hi.
10: I just wanted to make a quick comment about the nature of the extraterrestrial, whether or not good or evil.
1: Sure.
10: I don't believe we can classify that into necessarily either good or evil. Humans aren't just good or evil.
1: That's true.
10: I think we need to think about it as, are they acting in our best interest or in their best interest?
1: Mm-hmm. I agree with you.
10: That's all I had to say.
1: All right. Thank you. Thank you very much. You have a good night, too. No, I agree with that. Are they acting in our best interest or their best interest? And, you know, our inclination first is to say they're acting in their own best interest, probably. On the other side of the coin would be the theory that if they are advanced enough to get here from either another dimension or through actual space, which is even harder to imagine, our physicists say it can't be done. I don't know. But if they can get here, that means they are so far advanced that socially they should be quite advanced. But there's no guarantee of that. Let's go to East of the Rockies and say hello. You're on the air.
11: Hey, Art. It's so good to talk to you. I haven't talked to you for over a year. So happy for you and Aaron.
1: Thank you.
11: I have one comment and a question. Linda Moulton Howe did a very good report the other day about cattle mutilations and about an incident that happened with a young boy on his farm. And I wish you could have asked the guest last night what he knows about cattle mutilations from the aliens. And then I came across a poster of The Day After Tomorrow. And I just collect them for my own, you know, personal thing.
1: Sure.
11: And I wondered if there's any way I could get a sticker with your autograph to put on it.
1: If you happen to catch me out somewhere, I'd be happy to do it. But in terms of sending it to me, if I said yes to that, hon, I would get 10,000.
11: Yeah, I know.
1: So,
11: no, okay.
1: You know, if you ever catch me out in public somewhere, I'm always happy to do that kind of thing for people. But I remember once I said yes to somebody on something like that, and my God, I think it was about $1,000 in postage that it cost me, and it came out of my own pocket. Literally, $1,000 in postage to, what the heck was it? There was something or another I said I'd autograph if somebody sent it to me, and boy, what a mistake that was. Wildcard Line, you're on the air.
12: Hello, Art.
1: Hi.
12: I have two issues. One is I saw a black triangle. And the other is, I used to work for SRI, and I have an issue to deal with Major Ed Dames. Perhaps we should deal with the Black Triangle sighting first, because what I saw with Major Ed Dames would blow your mind.
1: Well, all right. What about the Black Triangle?
12: The Black Triangle, I live in Atascadero, California. That's in between San Luis Obispo and...
1: Yes, I know where you are. Uh-huh.
12: I was out there on my deck one day, and I have been really into this, and I saw it one day, and it was flashing lights. They flashed alternately. I wasn't messed up. I hadn't drank anything. I was just standing out on my deck smoking a cigarette, and this thing came in. It came from the south. I was facing south, and it hovered, it dropped down, the lights got really big, and then they went straight up, and then they zoomed off to the west, and it blew my mind. I see a lot of things. I'm near Camp Roberts. I'm near Vandenberg Air Force Base.
1: All right, well, welcome to the club. Many of us have seen this triangle. We know it's real. Now, what about Ed Dames?
12: Do you remember you did one show where he was talking about some stuff he was aware of off the coast, and it was messing with animal sea life?
1: I do recall that, yes.
12: You do recall that. I gave you a fast blast. He was talking about the Army, I believe at the time, Major. I gave in the name of the Major. It happened to be a female. And I have a real high security system on my computer. I have a Cisco firewall. I got a blast through. I fast blasted you the name of the Major, who happened to be a female. I'm not going to say it because I don't want to get in trouble again, but it totally blew up my computer system. It all but went up
1: really?
12: In smoke.
1: Sorry to hear that. Well, I appreciate it, and I certainly appreciate the Black Triangle report. So many people now have seen them. And, of course, my sighting was not an ambiguous one. It was right there, right above me. And as I've said many times, if I'd had a rock and the inclination and my mouth wasn't on my chest, I probably could have thrown a rock at it. Wildcard Line, you're on the air. Hi.
13: Hi, Art. I was like the last caller on...
1: Turn off your radio, please. I'll wait. Turn it off.
13: Yes, sir.
1: There you go.
13: I was like the last caller on October 28th when you had Barbara Macbeth on.
1: Yes.
13: And I was just wondering if you could talk about the magic of radio, because I love you to talk about that. I'm from Baltimore.
1: The magic of radio.
13: It's Rick from Baltimore.
1: Yes, Rick. Well, I appreciate the call, and could I talk about the magic of radio? Yes, of course. Radio has been my entire life. Since I can recall, since my earliest recollections, outside of the crib, and I can actually recall being in the crib, I was taking things apart. I was interested in radio, how radio worked, how radio propagated. Then I became interested in how to transmit radio. And then, of course, 50 years went by, and here I am, the magic of radio. It's still as magical as ever that we can send a signal from here to there, which now includes virtually everywhere with this program, is as magical today for me as it was the first day I picked something up. I was thinking about that the other day, so it's interesting he asked me to comment on that. Listen, that's the weekend, everybody. Tomorrow, George resumes weekday duties, and I will see you next weekend from the high desert. Good night.
14: C. Crane Company. And back now to Philadelphia we go, and to Linda Howe. Linda Howe, an investigative journalist. Let's see if I can get this right. An investigative journalist. I think for the sake of brevity, we'll hold it to that. Looking into crop circles, animal mutilations, that sort of thing. Right, Linda?
15: That's right. And happy Halloween to you and all of our new affiliates and everyone who is out there. Remember last week I interviewed Lassen County, California brand inspector J.D. Hemphill about the two cattle mutilations found on Susanville, California ranch October 16th.
14: Yes.
15: And Susanville is in northeastern California, about halfway between Alturas and Reno, Nevada, where we've had so many UFO reports and strange sound reports and all kinds of things for the last 2 or 3 years. Well, since my report last Sunday, I have received communications from two different residents who have noticed unusual black helicopter activity after the mutilations, and some as recently as this past Friday. One eyewitness account is from Phil Leroy, a large equipment operator who lives in Red Bluff, California, which is about 100 miles west of Susanville. 3 nights after the two mutilated cows were found in Susanville, Mr. Leroy was out walking his dogs around midnight. The dogs suddenly had a peculiar reaction to something that Mr. Leroy could not see.
16: And all of a sudden, both of them, the hair stands up on the back of their neck, and they start growling and just barking under their breath. I call it under their breath. You know, they're not barking out loud. I'm trying to figure out what the heck's going on, because I thought maybe there was some coyotes out here, because we've got a coyote pack that runs the creek areas. So I'm sitting there, and I can see something over, I don't know, it's 500, 600 yards from where I'm at. And it's a dark night. In other words, there's no full moon or anything. It's just the animate light in the area. And I could see something moving up and down a little bit over there.
15: Meaning like a light?
16: No, there was no light. This was just a dark spot moving up and down.
15: A dark spot, meaning it was darker than the night sky?
16: Right. And I go, what? You know, so by my eyes are becoming more accustomed to the being outside. And I could see that it was what looked to be a helicopter. Anyhow, the two, there were three of them all told. Two of them split off. One hung over here in the area that I first saw. They flew, the two of them flew off, they took off to, they split off the pod, or the group.
15: Of three.
16: The group of three, they split off. And they came across the field between my house and another house, which is about 600-700 feet between them. There's power lines that run down from us. They just cleared the power lines. Now, this is what is the weird part. They passed over me. They were 250 feet, less than 250 feet away, I would say, or approximately 250 feet away. Two helicopters, large helicopters, didn't make a sound other than and kicked up a gust of air.
15: the doctor?
16: They just growling. And when the helicopters got right overhead, they spooked and ran back to the house.
15: Have you ever seen your dogs do that to anything in the air before?
16: No.
15: And what was your own gut reaction to this?
16: Something weird. Something ain't right here. Because I know enough about helicopters, I know that any helicopter operated in this airspace has a 500-foot ceiling limit.
15: And how low were these?
16: 50 feet off the deck.
15: So they were 50 feet high and only 250 feet out from you, and you still could hear nothing but a whisper?
16: Nothing but a whisper. There were no lights. There were no beacons. There was no marking. Federal law says they have to have safety beacons. They have to have a port, starboard lights, and a safety strobe.
15: He's had nothing.
16: He's had nothing.
15: Was the shape of this particular helicopter recognizable to you in any way?
16: No. In fact, I've got a book right here that I've been going over. It's a aircraft identification book.
15: Mm-hmm.
16: And it has every known air vehicle in it. I know that they weren't Cobras. I know they weren't Apaches. I know they weren't Hovaks, which is a Russian, or Hovak. I've been going over these silhouettes here trying to figure out, you know, if any of them were even close.
15: Do you,
16: if not.
15: As these passed by you, did you notice anything change as they went past you? And did you watch them until they disappeared, or what happened?
16: They went past. They went over my head. And they went south for about 150, 200 yards. Stopped in midair, went to a hover position, a hover pattern, and hovered there for approximately 45 seconds. And then they both birds nosed down and took off south at a high rate of speed. At the same time, I turned and looked back toward the mounds, and the other one was moving in the same direction.
15: And where they hovered, do you know what's there?
16: Cattle. There's only a few head down in that pasture.
15: But definitely cattle.
16: Mm-hmm. Where they were hovering over here behind us, behind me, there's another cattle ranch over there. I don't know if he's got any of his cattle down yet or where they're located at. But the area that they were first spotted in is they run cattle out there on pasture.
15: And Art, where the two black silent helicopters hovered for 45 seconds, it was over cattle owned by the same family who found the two mutilated cows at their Susanville pasture 3 days before on October 16th. This man watched these three air vehicles on October 19th. If the helicopters are U.S. government, they might be from Fort Bragg further west on the ocean, but why would they fly 50 feet off the ground and hover over cattle, and which helicopter design can now be 50 feet above someone and only make a whisper?
17: Well, I know there have been advances in that technology. The enduring question for me is, why our government, which could get all the cattle it needs,
15: right,
17: would be interested. I understand an extraterrestrial connection, that there could be that, or that they might go down to a farmer's land and snatch up cattle or mutilate them, but I just don't understand why our government would.
15: That's right. And what is interesting to me as a journalist and an investigator of the animal mutilation phenomena over the last 15 years is when you go back into old newspaper records all the way back into the late 60s, into the early 70s and on, there has been an association, eyewitness association, about dark, silent, always the term is used, silent helicopters in the air above pastures where animals have been found mutilated these dark, silent